0: Just days ago, I spoke with a farmer who said he just started seeding and now his fields are underwater.
1: We're seeing lots of water and lots of erosion on the properties, on the fields, and yeah, it's really bad out here at the moment.
0: On the highway, water is still running. In some areas, there's no line between the ditches and the road. There are areas where the water is receding, but that's leaving behind clumps of dried mud, branches, and grass. At this point, the roads into Minnetonas are either washed out or underwater, making access to the town difficult, if not impossible. Michelle McDougall, CBC News, near Swan Valley.
2: Alberta activists say they are a step closer to stopping new coal mining projects on the eastern slopes of the Rockies. Country music artist Corb Lund says his team has collected enough signatures to compel the province to act. The group claims coal mining needlessly risks harm to the environment, particularly to water. The signatures will now be verified by Elections Alberta. A successful petition would force Alberta's government to consider passing a law banning coal mining or sending the issue to a referendum. The Carney government is pledging new help to Canada's airlines and their workers. The sector has been hit hard by rising fuel costs because of the Iran war. Finance Minister François-Philippe Champagne says the new program is offering Canadian airlines up to $150 million in loans.
3: The volatility in jet fuel that we have seen is unprecedented, and we wanted to make sure the airlines could be resilient at a time where we're coming to summer travel and make sure they can still serve our communities.
2: Carriers who take part in the program must agree to maintain their Canadian operations and restrict executive compensation. Canada's World Cup squad is training in Toronto ahead of their first match on Friday. The men's team will face off against Bosnia. Thomas Dagla reports.
4: In front of a Toronto crowd gathered to watch them train before Friday's big match, Canada's men prepared to face Bosnia. Head coach Jesse Marsh says the Canadians focused on countering their opponent's signature set-piece plays, but also on overcoming their own major shortcoming.
5: Thought it was an effective training session. Yeah, we had a lot of actions around the goal, so we're going to score more goals.
4: Canada's weakness in scoring goals was again exposed on Friday in a pre-World Cup tune-up match.
6: Canada!
4: The team's one goal came when their Irish opponents scored in their own net. Captain Alphonso Davies is injured and expected to miss this week's opener. He was the only Canadian to score at the last men's World Cup, leading fans to hope Davies will be well enough to compete soon. Thomas Dagg, CBC News, Toronto.
2: And that is the world this hour. For CBC News, I'm Stephanie Skanderas.
7: Good evening, I'm Simon Akinesheny with your Environment Canada weather forecast. In Montreal tonight, clear skies, the low 15 degrees. Tomorrow, sunny again, high getting up to 29. For Quebec City, clear, but fog patches developing overnight, the low 12. Sunshine tomorrow, 27 the high. In Sherbrooke tonight, a few clouds, also some fog patches, the low 9. Tomorrow, sunny skies, 28 the high. And for Gaspé tonight, increasing cloudiness, then a chance of showers overnight, the low 9. Mix of sun and cloud tomorrow, high 26 degrees.
8: 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I'm Nala Ayed.
9: Elon Musk's wealth is currently around $825 billion, more than double what it was a year earlier. Only 22 countries currently boast economies larger than Musk's net worth. But he's catching up. Because when his SpaceX company's stock goes public on June 12, 2026, Musk is expected to become the world's first trillionaire.
10: There is no reason in the world to let somebody become worth $1 trillion, right? Like, this is crazy.
8: Seattle-based entrepreneur and venture capitalist Nick Hanauer.
10: And that's not because that person has created $1 trillion worth of value in the world. They're just in a position to take advantage of some market structures that will propel their wealth to that level. The problem is that it's a flywheel runaway effect, right? It's much easier to make the second billion than the first billion. If you have 2 billion, getting to 4 is very easy. And if you have 40, getting to 80 is quite easy. And if you have 100, then, and that's just not good for anybody.
8: A reminder, never before has so much wealth been concentrated in the hands of so few. Since 2020, billionaire wealth has increased by more than 80%. Leaving today's 3

0: 1,428 billionaires with a combined wealth of over 20 trillion U.S. dollars. That's 4 trillion more than the preceding year. Their combined wealth surpasses the GDP of every country except the United States. Canada, with its relatively small population, is home to 82 billionaires, ranking 7th in the world.
1: I think we see in Canada today an enormous disconnect of the political and economic elite from the rest of society.
0: Canadian economist Lars Osberg.
1: I think that there is no real appreciation of the insecurity and the disappointed aspirations of many middle-class families and individuals and young people.
0: Today, part three of Ideas producer Mary Link's series, The Billionaire Age, which explores the impact of today's unprecedented levels of wealth concentration around the world.
2: These unprecedented levels have given rise to a new class, a global wealth aristocracy. And like the aristocracy of old, the money is being kept in the family to fortify itself against the rest of society. You've said you're worried we could end up with two classes.
3: Yeah, I'm worried that all economic systems can revert back to a two-class society.
2: Tim Wu teaches law at Columbia University and is a contributing opinion writer for the New York Times. The two-class society Wu fears we may be reverting to has roots going back about 1,000 years, back to the medieval feudal system.
3: So a feature of feudal societies was that there was a wealthy landowning class that held ownership of, you know, all of the, nearly all of the relevant resources, and that usually land, and then, you know, a laboring class, and that's it. And I think it's always possible that a smaller group will regain control over all the assets that are necessary to make money, the productive assets. So you have one group that has all of those productive assets, then everybody else at some level or another is dependent and more like a laborer. The proletariat doesn't really have any control over their own economic destiny. And I'm worried that we're increasingly returning to that kind of society as opposed to one that is more distributed. I'll just put it that way.
2: How under threat is the middle class right now in the Western world?
3: I feel that is the most endangered class. I mean, I would be terrified to be in my 20s or 30s right now and facing the kind of prospects. You know, becoming your own autonomous source of wealth seems very challenging right now unless you, you know, happen to have bought the right meme coin at the right time. It sort of says something to me now that many of the young people I know, they're throwing their savings into like the craziest kind of memeiest investments, like random stocks or types of cryptocurrency, because I think they've just lost faith in the economy and they see it more as a, like a casino where you, you know, put your money on the right roulette number and then you hope you turn out, and that's your only path to wealth in a way they really believe in. So yes, I'd be terrified to be that age.
4: It's almost impossible to imagine how much $1 trillion, well, even $1 billion is basically an inconceivable sum for most of us. You can't imagine what that involves, what it buys, what it looks like. It's insane.
2: American economist and Nobel laureate Paul Krugman.
4: I think the way to just to think that everything, things that are a lifetime achievement for most people, buying a nice house, paying for a college education, are literally like a dime that for a billionaire, it's like you've dropped a dime and you think, and it's not even worth looking for because it's such a tiny sum. So it's just living in a completely different universe materially and financially.
2: Yeah, a study just came out by the Lidwick Institute for Shared Economic Prosperity, and they did a study and concluded that, quote, for the bottom 60% of U.S. households, minimum quality of life is out of reach. So they define that, forget the daily necessities like food and shelter,

0: What they mean by that is unable to pay for things like technological tools necessary for work, higher education, health, and childcare costs. Is that shocking to you, or are you surprised to hear that?
1: No, I'm not surprised to find that a reasonable definition of what a decent life looks like in the modern world is out of reach for half or more of the population. Because if we were looking at living standards as they were, you know, a couple of generations ago, most people have enough to be what we considered middle class then. But class and adequacy is a social construct. It really means participation. I mean, there's a level of, do you have enough to eat? And we have people in advanced Western economies that don't even have that. But there's also a question of having enough to be a part of the society, which is a higher level, and it's somewhat of a moving target. If you go back, Adam Smith, people think of Adam Smith as a, you know, as the avatar of free markets and whatever the gods of the market say is right. The invisible hand is also the hand of God. But in fact, he was very much aware of that, very much of aware of the fact that what really defines poverty is lack of social inclusion. And there's a quite amazing passage in The Wealth of Nations where he says, what does it take to be respectable in England right now? In 1776, when he published the book, and he said, you have to be able to afford one good linen shirt. Because if you couldn't put on a good linen shirt when you were out in public, you were just not really a member of society. And the point was, of course, lots of people didn't have that. Now, well, you need to be able to be online. You need to be able to send your kids to a decent school. You need a car. Most of America, you cannot manage without a car. So there's a lot of things that you need. And yes, that's a target that rises over time, but it should. And so we are definitely in a society where a lot of people are just kind of excluded in a fundamental way.
0: And so here we are today, us versus them, them being the expanding global wealth aristocracy.
2: When we talk about the development of a global aristocracy, the point is asking ourselves whether there is a relatively small group of people around the world who have shared experiences, they went to the same school, they have the same interest, and they tend to meet each other in the same places, they do things together to some degree, they have connections one to the other.
0: Guido Alfani is professor of economic history at Bocconi University in Milan, Italy.
2: Why does this matter? Because if they really become an aristocracy, then they will start to actively act against something which we value, which is upward mobility from those who begin at a lower level, right? So that's because by definition, an aristocracy has to try to close itself to the outside, because as an aristocracy is defined on the fact of having some sort of privilege, you can't share a privilege too widely, otherwise it's not a privilege at all. Connected to this, we have that very often the members of this growing, developing global aristocracy were born into their high wealth conditions. If we look at billionaires, and if we look at billionaires across the West, about one third of them was already born into extreme wealth. If we look about the others, many among them were born into maybe at least upper middle strata, but at least one third, they became billionaires because they had inherited billions. And the share over total wealth of inherited wealth has been growing dramatically from the 1970s on.
0: It's quite something to think about that so many billionaires simply inherited their billions. They're not self-made, they didn't create jobs, they didn't improve the economy, except for themselves. They were just born into astounding levels of wealth and consequently power.
2: So one reason why the increase in the prevalence of inherited wealth today might be a problem is that we, in our, you know, Western culture today, have a bias in favor of wealth which has been made versus wealth which has simply been inherited.

0: created. Because for us, the most legitimate kind of wealth is the one which you have made, which is also why many among nowadays billionaires are trying to present themselves as self-made men. Usually they're men, not always, but tend to be men. And the point is, if a certain level of wealth inequality is ever more clearly the consequence of inherited wealth, of that kind of wealth which we tend to think is less legitimate, then the same level of inequality will be perceived in a more acute way, leading to a higher degree of potential social problems, which go from widespread social unease at this condition to political instability, to unrest, with always the risk of political instability becoming something worse. Even, you know, acts of violence against the rich could become more frequent.
1: The philosopher D.H. Hazlitt has observed that we have abolished the inheritance of political power, well, in the States, in Canada, and various places. We've abolished the inheritance of political power. Why then should we not abolish the inheritance of economic power as well? What do you think?
2: Yeah, you know, the inheritance tax, that's actually a U.S. invention. We developed it in the early 20th century. It's never complete, but it used to be a quite substantial levy on inherited wealth.
1: Paul Krugman.
2: It's kind of interesting. If you go back to early 20th century politicians, they would say quite frankly that it was not just about raising money, that it was also about preventing preventing an oligarchy, about preventing a permanent plutocratic class. And their arguments are as valid now as ever. All right, there becomes a little bit of a question of personal liberty. If you think about an inheritance from the point of view of the inheritor, why should somebody be rich just because their father was rich? There's no justice there. If you think about it from the point of view of the father, well, or the mother, but it's still mostly fathers, should you have the ability to do something for your children? And within limits, okay, we don't want to completely eliminate human feeling and so on. But very large estates should face very high tax rates. That's just really clear from any reasonable point of view. And by the way, if you say, well, we've eliminated the inheritance of political power, do you want to say that to George W. Bush? Do you want to say that to RFK Jr., who's now our Secretary of Health and Human Services? And a lot of that is through money, although some of it is also through kind of just the fact that the aristocratic instinct apparently is rather deeply embedded in people. But a large part of the reason not to tax large inheritances is not just because of the monetary side, but also because of the political side.
1: And what may surprise you is that Canada has more billionaires than countries such as the UK, France, Japan, or Australia. How come we have so many billionaires, small little country Canada?
3: Well, we don't tax them much, for one thing.
1: Dalhousie University professor and economist Lars Osberg.
3: And we protect them through government policy, and we don't have an inheritance tax, and we leave them lots of tax planning options for minimizing their tax burden at the top, yeah.
1: Federal inheritance and estate taxes in Canada were abolished in 1972. I said earlier that there were 82 billionaires in Canada. That figure comes from the Forbes magazine's annual billionaire list. But Lars Osberg says that number is somewhat deceiving, as it doesn't include everyone, namely several wealthy families in this country who hold joint trusts that are worth billions.
3: In the Forbes list, I think, doesn't include the Desmarais family, and it doesn't include the Rogers and Shaw families. I think because those families hold their assets through family trusts rather than as individuals. At least I couldn't find those guys in there.
1: I double-checked. They're not on the list. So, for instance, Sudbury-born Paul Desmarais Sr. built a $5 billion fortune in finance. He died in 2013, leaving an inheritance to his four children. Their family trust is now estimated

0: estimated to be worth $12.7 billion.
1: Inheriting money is a very tricky thing, morally and emotionally. I always felt weird about it.
0: Heiress Abigail Disney says she inherited about $120 million. Her grandfather, Roy, co-founded the Disney Company with his brother, Walt Disney. But Abigail Disney has done something unusual with her inheritance. She's given away 75% of it.
1: I always questioned why it was just understood that I got to have what I wanted when I wanted it all the time, and that we were so clearly living so much better than others. And so it was just from my girlhood, I just was uncomfortable. And then when I moved to New York and saw people sleeping on the sidewalk, which is kind of a new thing for me to see, I thought, like, this can't be. It just felt uncomfortable to me. And I don't understand people for whom that's not uncomfortable. I think that the rise in private spaces and private elevators and private doors and private entrances and all these kinds of things are partly to spare rich people that discomfort. Because when confronted with the difference, like so nakedly as walking by a person sleeping on the sidewalk, it's pretty hard not to feel uncomfortable. And so the problem with the global aristocracy is they're constructing a world in which they're never confronted with that. It's a troubling character development. And I, as someone who inherited money, my mother from a very early age would say to us, you know, people will want to hurt you. People will want to trick you. You can't trust people. And she was protecting me, and I understand it. But it was a horribly toxic thing to say, because when you tell your kids that, you're telling them two things. One is people are not you. In other words, people are not as human as you. And that you're going to be isolated, and that's the right and appropriate thing for you, to be isolated. And what I found when I moved into my 30s and started opening myself up to different kinds of work and different kinds of people was that I'm no better than anyone else. And that's the good news. Like, my mother was worried that I would get the news that I was no better than anyone else, and I'd feel sad about that. But I'm telling you, that was good news. And it made me feel like, oh, there's this party everybody's having that I wasn't invited to, but I can earn it.
0: So 1/3 of all billionaires inherited their billions. Another 1/3 made their billions in finance.
1: Yeah, the financial sector has really, really quietly enriched itself while everybody was looking at the tech folks. And the financial sector, the people who drive the really obscene amounts of money in that zone, are not creating anything of value. If anything, they leech money off of transactions. So as things move through the financial system, it's like, I think of it as every time there's a transaction, it's like there's a collision and a little money falls out of everybody's pockets, and the finance guys are there to scoop it up. And over a lifetime of that, you put together, you can amass quite an enormous fortune. So I think they've only made the finance business more of a burden on the economy. They make transactions more expensive than they used to be, and they're hindering and slowing financial growth, all while squeezing money out of a system that has stopped producing value.
2: Today, financial assets are the most important component of the wealth of the very richest, say the top 0.01%.
0: Guido Alfani.
2: Enrichment through finance is much more frequent compared to any previous point in human history. Interestingly, at least in the context of Western history, which is the context I know better, making money out of money has always been seen with suspicion. The financier in ancient Rome was seen with suspicion. We know that some senators were in practice lending money, but they always had to use intermediaries to at least save the appearances. And then, of course, the medieval theologians like Thomas Aquinas, he was saying that money shouldn't be generated by money. And for the medieval theologians, the problem is that if you were asking interest on loans, you were basically making people pay for time. But time is owned only by God. So it's like stealing from God, right? Asking loans.

0: Of course, this position becomes practically untenable, so the church has to find ways which make financial activities acceptable, you know, within certain boundaries, but we continue to see finance with some suspicion. When does this suspicion arise more clearly? Well, whenever there is an economic crisis, in particular financial crisis. The Occupy Wall Street movement, which develops after the beginning of the Great Recession in 2007-2008, is the most recent example. And in that context, there was also again, interestingly, a condemnation of greed, right? Because today, those who, like former chairman of the US Federal Reserve, Alan Greenspan, said, the crisis for Greenspan had also been caused by excessive greed among those involved in finance.
1: What I found really interesting when I was doing all this research was that when I think of big billionaires, I think I'm not alone when I think, oh, those are the techs. They're all the tech people. But the majority of billionaires are the finance people.
2: Yeah.
1: What does that say to us?
2: It says that we've allowed our economy to be financialized in a way that makes no sense.
1: Entrepreneur and civic activist Nick Hanauer.
2: The richest people in the world do nothing more than rub money together to make more money. They don't make anything. They don't produce anything. They have a different story, of course. But, you know, what is a hedge fund other than just a way for rich people to get richer? I mean, believe me, I have lots of investments in hedge funds. You know, like I play that game too. But this is why, Mary, it's so important to not believe that prosperity is GDP or money and to believe it's solutions to human problems, because that forces you to confront the fact that you're not really solving anybody's problem. And, you know, there's a reason why these business models are so powerful, is that there is only one commodity on planet Earth for which there is infinite demand, and that is more wealth. Right? Everything else, yachts, pick it. You can have too many, right? But you can never have enough wealth. Ever. And that's what propels those business models and that dynamic, right? Infinite demand.
1: So what can be done about that, the idea of the, you know, people rubbing money together and making more money, but not jobs, not helping the economy? How does one counter that, then, that kind of wealth?
2: I don't know. I can tell you what has happened in history. Is revolution, and the whole thing gets burned down and we start over again.
1: We might be heading there.
2: Yes, exactly.
3: This is Ideas. I'm Nahla Ayed. We return now to part three of producer Mary Link's series, The Billionaire Age, and its consequences for our lives today. Among them, soaring wealth inequality, and the return to a two-class system.
1: And you can also add societal unrest, the destruction of democracies, and environmental devastation. But the reaction from the top 1%, for the most part, indifference.
2: Look, the neoliberal version of capitalism confers an advantage onto people who don't care about other people.
1: In 1995, Nick Hanauer was the first non-family investor in Jeff Bezos' then-fledgling online bookstore, Amazon. Today, it's worth nearly $3 trillion U.S. dollars. Hanauer left the Amazon board in 2000 and is a vocal critic of concentrated wealth. Jeff Bezos today is the fourth richest person on the planet, just after Google co-founders Larry Page and Sergey Brin, and the top dog, Elon Musk.
2: I think if you look at the people, particularly in the technology industry, who lead these large companies, there is one thing that makes them all similar, and that is that they don't have a lot of empathy. These are not people who care about other people. Just like Elon Musk, Jeff is just being himself, which is a person who thinks that whatever's good for Jeff is good for the world.
1: Have you seen a transformation in him? Because
2: no.
1: You knew him, right? You know him.
2: Yes. He's always been the same.
1: Right.
2: He never cared about other people. And his politics have always been libertarian. You know, that's just the way these guys think. They're just

0: That's just how they are.
1: So you didn't get invited to the wedding, you're telling me?
0: Oh, my God. It's just like so grotesque. No, I mean, but, you know, I mean, the thing is that these guys are all tone deaf, right? They only read their own press and, you know, like, and besides, just don't care. Don't care.
1: You talked about for the people like Mark Zuckerberg or Jeff Bezos, or that they, you know, you play nice but get shamed anyhow. And now that they're starting to think that if you're big and evil anyhow, we may as well ditch the noblesse oblige and just embrace being big and evil. Do you think they're embracing now just being big and evil and feel so removed and so powerful that they don't care what other people think about them?
2: I think that's a new trend. I think over the last 5 years or so.
1: Tim Wu's latest book is called The Age of Extraction: How Tech Platforms Conquer the Economy and Threaten Our Future Prosperity.
2: I think over the last 5 years or so, many of the big tech multimillionaires have basically said themselves, no more Mr. Nice Guy. You know, we tried being nice, we tried being woke, but people hated us anyways. So a guy like Mark Zuckerberg or maybe Sergey Brin, Larry Page at Google, they're just like, forget it. And they also have the example in front of their faces of Elon Musk, who has, you know, behaved reprehensibly and managed to make more money anyways. And they're like, well, why are we playing the suckers here? Elon, you know, has been this sort of negative example that makes everybody else feel like, oh, forget it. I'm through with this. Peter Thiel also, I would suggest, was a leader in this more Ayn Randian kind of me first ideology among tech billionaires.
1: When it comes to politics, billionaires have been spending heavily on favored candidates, candidates who don't object to their soaring wealth and the consequences, including a deteriorating middle class. Elon Musk's campaign donation was a significant factor in helping Trump win the 2024 election. It rang in at an astonishing $288 million U.S. dollars. Nick Hanauer.
0: And when you combine those enormous concentrations of wealth with a political system in the United States that treats a dollar as a vote, which is what the Supreme Court effectively has ruled, that's the catastrophe. Because when you can convert wealth into political power, that's where societies really, really come off the rails. You know, 40 years ago, you couldn't invest $250 million in a presidential campaign. There were limits. I can't remember what it was. It was $25,000, something like that.
1: And we have limits in Canada, but at the same time, there's other ways of influence if you're a very wealthy person.
0: If there's anything that 10,000 years of human history has showed, it is that enormous amounts of concentrated power and wealth are bad. They just are. There's no social utility in that at all.
1: In 2014, Tim Wu, a Columbia law professor and an expert in antitrust policy, decided to enter politics. You ran for Democratic nomination for New York's lieutenant governor, and you also had the New York Times endorsement, which is pretty impressive. But in the end, it went to Kathy Hochul, who, according to the New York Times again, had a, quote, record-setting $21.6 million in donations flowed from the who's who of New York's special interests, which included Manhattan's mega-rich real estate developers. But when you ran, and you were sort of as a regular person, so to speak, I think you might have sort of considered yourself, but you had, according to BuzzFeed, now whether or not this is true, you accepted money from some tech giants. They said you accepted money from Netflix, Reed Hastings, and you've been critical of Netflix, of course, in terms of monopolies. In an ideal world, would you have liked to run without the need for money from large donors?
2: Oh, absolutely. And in fact, I think it's moving in a direction where the only people willing to run are independently wealthy because it's such a pain asking for money. Yeah, I remember in that campaign, we were outspent, I think, 60 to 1. And anyone who I knew at all, I asked for money because we needed to have some chance of winning. We were an outsider campaign. We kind of were like an early version of Bernie Sanders. But yes, I think, in fact, I believe in a society where relatively normal people run for government. I don't know, maybe you're a union organized, maybe you're a school, whatever, you decided you want to do your part and be part of this thing. And ideally,

0: would be based on the idea that you give a good speech and are able to convince people that you're going to do what's in their interest. But it's not like that at all. As soon as I think about running for office now, immediately the only first thought I have is money. And there's a reason in the United States the press doesn't take anyone seriously, doesn't even report on them unless they happen to be an independently wealthy billionaire running for office. But as soon as you are, you get to go. So there, it's so past being corrupted. It's like, corrupt isn't even a good enough word. It's all it is. It's only really, it seems, getting started about having some kind of money. And I despise it. And it actually, frankly, keeps me out of politics because I don't want to call people and beg for money.
1: So did you get money from Reed Hastings? Is
0: Yeah, oh
1: that
0: yeah.
1: you?
0: I asked him, can you help me out, Reed? And he said, yeah.
1: And did you
0: So.
1: feel that that would somehow compromise you or make you beholden? I know that would not be what you would want to do, but how do you accept money like that and not be beholden to
0: Oh,
1: someone?
0: I completely hated the fact. Diller was another
1: Barry Diller.
0: Barry Diller, right? Who's the head of former media guy, billionaire. I asked him for money, and I remember once I was like talking with some people, and all of a sudden the phone rang, and it's him. And I'm like, oh, I got to answer this phone, and I was like, this is just how it goes. I felt like I learned the straightforward way, the way that money corrupts you directly by starting to think that some people are more important than others. And when you run for office in the United States, rich people are more important than poor people immediately. Like whatever you people say, right away, the equation is all pressured to make you feel that, you have to. And then if they want you to do something, there's a strong sense that maybe you better do it or not get the money again. So yeah, no, I didn't like it at all. I felt exactly what, everybody writes about, beholden. Now, I would say they're not the only people who are pushing me around. The unions were pretty tough. So were some of the interest groups. But yes, there's no question that I personally felt the pressure of money when I ran for office. I think that anyone who says they're entirely uninfluenced by donors is lying.
1: In the end, Tim Wu says he raised only about a couple hundred thousand dollars for his campaign, far less than the historic $21.6 million that his opponent, Kathy Hochul, raised, who had many more billionaires on her side and went on to win the general election. Economist Nitin Bharti has studied the rise of the billionaire class in India. Their nickname is the Billionaire Raj, as their wealth now far surpasses the British Raj, the colonial elites who once ruled over the country. Are you seeing the billionaire class, the billionaire Raj? Are they exerting a lot of power politically?
2: When we look at the member of parliament, and I'm talking about the elected member of parliament in national elections. So in 2000, average politician had 150 times more wealth than an average Indian. That has increased to 350 times. 350 times the average wealth of an Indian. Huge jump. 90% of these politicians, based on their wealth, they fall in the top 1% of the population, right? So you can think that if in Indian politics, if these people are coming into politics, what kind of life experiences they have and based on which they are going to make laws and all the policy making, and that is going to impact the policy making in India.
1: That fact explains in part why, despite having one of the fastest growing major economies in the world, India's wealth inequality is also soaring. Globally, 74 billionaires are reported to hold executive or legislative political offices. Oxfam International says billionaires are 4,000 times more likely to hold political office than ordinary people.
3: And in the context of the West, until relatively recently, I don't think that a super billionaire could have been elected prime minister or president in any Western country in the 1960s, for example. Then something happens after that.
1: Economic historian Guido Alfone.
3: And the first moment when we have a sign that the voters are more accepting of the super rich acquiring a very direct role into politics is when in 1994 in Italy, Silvio Berlusconi runs for elections, wins the elections, and becomes prime minister for the first time. And by the way, Berlusconi apparently had been inspired

0: by Ross Perot in the election campaign in the United States 2 years before. Perot didn't win the elections, but he got a totally unexpected result, right? So possibly Berlusconi observed this and he realized that in the context of Italy in 1994, the new political offer could be delivered by a super billionaire, right? And Berlusconi in that period was extremely wealthy. Shortly after, he ranked 20th in the Forbes list of the richest people in the world. He was really, really one of the richest people on the planet. And additionally, he also had his wealth invested to a substantial degree in exactly the kind of things which allowed him to expand his political influence. He was controlling a very large part of the Italian televisions in that moment. He controlled also many among the traditional media, young newspapers, and all this was kind of helping him.
1: And that's another reality of the billionaire age. Billionaires increasing control of the media and social platforms. Zuckerberg, Bezos, Murdoch, it goes on. And they are not followers of democratic ideals. More recently, close associates of Trump and tech billionaires, David and Larry Ellison, bought CBS News and are in the process of acquiring CNN. Tim Wu says even Elon Musk's campaign contribution of nearly $300 million is not the full picture of his political influence on the 2024 U.S. election.
2: I think Elon Musk, when he bought Twitter, effectively made a $45 billion campaign donation, the largest donation in human history, turned an entire sort of dominant social media among voting and informationally sensitive people entirely into the service of the Trump campaign. And I don't think Donald Trump would have won without that. I think that's straightforward.
1: In the meantime, some billionaires have greater ambitions than just buying elections. Belgian-Dutch philosopher and economist Ingrid Robbins.
3: Now, of course, the most recent group of libertarian ideas stemming from mainly the tech billionaires from Silicon Valley is to, you could say, almost dismantle democracies. They basically think that democracies are a problem for them, so they are increasingly making a direct attack on democracies, and they're playing with ideas such as to have city-states that are basically run like enterprises, where you no longer have rights as a citizen, but where you have rights that stem from your purchasing power. So I think we have to realize that we are really in a very particular point in history, which may go into different directions. I think we are really in a crisis of systems. And that is why it is also so important to really look at the interplay between our political system and democracy and the influence of the billionaires.
1: Billionaires influencing political systems is one thing, but what might be even more troubling is their increasing control over the global technologies and their stake in the looming AI revolution. You've talked about the possibility of a technological armored wall that will separate the have and the have-nots. Again, another dystopian, scary thing, but I can also see it. So can you explain what this technological armored wall would be like, separating the haves and the have-nots? Tim Wu.
2: Yeah. So I should say that I feel that with the technologies of our time, it could go in more than one direction. I certainly don't think it's inherently evil or anti-egalitarian. I think historically there have been technologies, the plow is a good example, that have made a lot of people wealthier. But there's also been technologies like the cotton gin, which fortified the economics of Southern slavery in the United States, which have clearly made things worse. The challenge in our time is that technologies like artificial intelligence and the platforms are very carefully designed to extract as much wealth as possible from all other parts of the economy. And my concern, you can see that if you're, let's say, a seller on Amazon. So the people who are sellers on Amazon have really seen their fortunes change. Amazon used to be a good and easy place to make a lot of money. It's gotten harder and harder as Amazon has fine-tuned its extraction so that people can barely make money. They're still there, but they can't make a lot of money.

0: And what I'm concerned about is the building of a technological economy where, as I said, the platforms extract all the money from everybody else, including the newspapers, including small business, including small sellers, including workers. And it's all sort of finely calibrated so that people aren't starving or unable to do anything, but that no one's able to get rich except for the platforms themselves.
1: And the billionaires who own these platforms. And if I haven't painted a dire enough picture yet of the impact of the billionaire age, let me try to give it another shot. How about this? The destruction of Earth itself.
2: The richest pollute more than the rest of the population. Why is that? Well, when you are wealthy, you are going to consume a lot of things. And this consumption is associated with some pollution.
1: Luca Chancel is a co-director and senior economist at the World Inequality Lab at the Paris School of Economics.
2: But when you're wealthy, you are also going to have relatively more power over the firms that you may own. And so these firms pollute. So we all contribute to global pollution, but not in the same way. And what studies have shown is that there's a relatively strong social gradient. By this, I mean that the richer you are, the more likely it is that you're going to pollute, to contribute to pollution more than other groups.
1: And the very rich can better protect themselves from climate catastrophes.
2: In the sense that we're also all affected by these pollutions, but not in the same way. Some are much more exposed to the effects of climate change. Think, for instance, of different locations in a country. Some might be more arid, others will be more temperate. And so what we know is that when there's a drought, when there's a heat wave, well, those places, those locations that are more arid will be more at risk. They will be hit harder by the heat wave than places that are more temperate. Well, in many developing countries, it happens that low-income groups are more concentrated in those places that are more arid. And so they are more exposed than wealthier population that do not live in these places. Another example, in the U.S., for instance, in Louisiana, when Cyclone Katrina hit about 20 years ago, the city, not all households were exposed in the same way to the risk of floods. There were some rich neighborhoods on the hills of New Orleans that were not exposed to the risk of floods. But low-income neighborhoods were particularly exposed. And in fact, some of them were so exposed that they even have not been rebuilt after 20 years. An entire neighborhood. So that's exposure. But then there's another dimension, which is vulnerability. Here there's a systematic relationship between your level of wealth and how vulnerable you are to these climate-related shocks.
1: So is a large part of climate denial, do you think it's because the wealthiest, the top 1%, 10%, are not affected by it as much as the rest of us?
2: Oh, definitely. 100%. You know, when you benefit from a situation, you just enjoy the status quo. You don't necessarily want to change it. And they don't perceive the risk in the same way as the rest of the population. And the extreme case of that might be things like the silo condo or survival condo project in the Kansas desert. It's a former nuclear silo that was transformed into luxury lofts. And you can buy these lofts in case of collapse or in case of huge climate-related disaster.
1: Or general unrest, pandemics, war, even nuclear war, billionaire bunkers are becoming very popular. The one in Kansas is called Survival Condo. It has 15 underground levels housing 12 condos where one can survive for more than 5 years. And they've sold out. But don't worry, the same company has a new bunker site scheduled for completion in 2026. It's called the Diefenbaker. It's a former Cold War below-ground bomb shelter in the small community of DeBert, Nova Scotia. 50 luxury condos with bonuses such as a medical center, workout facility, and military.

0: military-grade protection. And there's already a private airstrip about half a mile away. Prices for each unit are being kept private from the public, but their top Kansas underground condo went for more than $4.5 million. In the Diefenbaker's motto, where legacy meets luxury.
1: At the Diefenbaker, your safety and comfort are our top priorities, no matter the state of the world outside. 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
2: So that's just an illustration of how when you're very, very wealthy, you might feel that you're shielded, that you're protected much more than the rest of the population.
0: Above the underground billionaire bunkers, the ultra-rich are also fortifying their mansions and personal safety. Mark Zuckerberg's annual security bill is reportedly more than $20 million, all out of sight from the rest of us by design. Philosopher Ingrid Robens argues the invisibility of the ultra-rich can blind the average person to just how bad wealth inequality has become.
3: You were also saying that we see the poor, but we don't see the rich, and that's perhaps part of the problem, that we don't realize the wealth that is out there.
4: Yes. We're seeing poverty. We're seeing the people who are begging on the streets because that's often their only way of survival. But many of the richest are also, you could say, behind fences. They may also operate in their own circles. So I think the degree of wealth inequality is often surprising to people.
0: But lately, the ballooning, almost inconceivable wealth of billionaires is being noticed by the rest of society.
4: And I think it's a combination of both the fact that overall we've become so rich, especially in North America, especially in the USA, and at the same time, inequality has increased. That is actually almost like a lethal cocktail that now leads to all these harms to society, including the one that really is now exploding in our face, which is that it's undermining democracy.
5: I don't think it's going to get better.
0: Nick Hanauer.
5: I think it's going to get worse. Until it doesn't. When it doesn't, man, it's going to be ugly. There will not be a hole you can dig deep enough to hide from what's coming.
6: Yes, I do believe the pitchforks are coming.
0: Heiress, philanthropist, and social activist Abigail Disney.
6: I definitely believe that. And I don't know how I'm going to do when it happens or whatever. But like Russia is a great example of a place where they've established a society where pitchforks are sort of assumed. And so they have little enclaves of incredibly wealthy people who have lots of security around them. And they move freely in those enclaves. And then the rest of everything is a hellscape. And I think that we're halfway, maybe three quarters or even 90% of the way to that kind of world where the rich people have separated from us. And they've just decided to make their own little worlds where they are and let everybody fight for everything else. I do think that that's was the secret, always the secret agenda behind the gun agenda, frankly, was promoting chaos and death in the common people so that they would be ready for the chaos and the death that was coming when they all lifted off from Earth. Naomi Klein wrote a really good piece and has been talking about what it is that binds the billionaires with the Christian nationalists, because it is a really odd pairing and they're just together in lockstep. And this is so smart because they don't believe in the future, any of them. The white Christian nationalists believe firmly that the apocalypse is right around the corner, it's going to happen. What's the point in worrying about the global warming? What's the point in any of this? Let's let it all fall apart and that'll bring it on. And the billionaires also don't believe in a future. They think it's all falling apart and it looks like hellscape to them already. And they're preparing for a world

0: because it won't accept it.
1: But we can fix this now, before it gets to this stage, before the pitchforks. Do you think billionaires will soon or are too wealthy now to have their wealth curbed?
0: No. I'm really confident deep down and optimistic about the power of the forces of democracy to prevent all these debates about creating an income tax. But people said, no, the Constitution prevents it. So it seemed hopeless. But they changed the Constitution. They created an income tax, which not only they created it, but they made extremely progressive with those rates of almost 100% for the top incomes. So, you know, look, change happens.
1: So as bleak as the scenario I've painted so far, there are solutions to our historic and dangerous levels of wealth concentration. And that doesn't necessarily mean completely tossing out our current economic system. It just means making it more equitable for everyone. But first, there has to be the will to change.
2: That was part three in a documentary series called The Billionaire Age by Ideas producer Mary Link. Part four will offer hope, as you'll hear concrete solutions to redress the extremes of the billionaire age. Technical production, Emily Chiarvasio and Pat Martin. Lisa Ayuso is the web producer of Ideas. Senior producer, Nicola Lukšić. Greg Kelly is the executive producer of Ideas. And I'm Nala Ayed.
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5: Abel Salaucha has spent his life feeling like he existed in two worlds. I mean, he was raised in a rural South African town, but also spent years studying classical music at an elite British music school. So Abel will be here with his cello to tell you how he uses that tension in his music.
6: From CBC News, the world is sour. I'm Neil Kumar. Canada has a new Governor General. Louise Arbour was officially sworn in as King Charles' new representative in the country. She's replacing Mary Simon. Tom Perry reports.
7: In the soaring Senate chamber just off Parliament Hill, Louise Arbour swore the oaths of her new office.
8: Do you, Louise Arbour, solemnly affirm that you will be faithful and bear true allegiance to His Majesty King Charles III?
9: I do.
7: And with that, after an address by the Prime Minister, Arbour delivered her first speech to Canadians as their new vice regal.
9: The world is watching us, not to copy everything we do, but to draw inspiration from a country striving to embrace the future with greater security, prosperity, and dignity for all. Thank you. Merci. Miigwech.
7: Arbour, a former Supreme Court Justice, UN Human Rights Commissioner, and war crimes prosecutor, now embracing her new role as Canada's 31st Governor General. Tom Perry, CBC News, Ottawa.
6: The need for unity is the main message from Canada's new Governor General, and that message was echoed today by Conservative leader Pierre Poilievre in his hometown of Calgary. He's calling on Alberta to lock arms with other provinces and push for policy changes from Ottawa. Poilievre says Alberta's discontent with the federal government aligns with other provinces, and Canadians should pay attention instead of demonizing those with separatist sentiments.
10: They're looking for Ottawa to get out of their way and off their backs for the province to finally have respect within Confederation. Locking arms with other provinces is a practical, realistic path to a stronger Alberta within a united Canada.
6: In the fall, Albertans will vote on whether they want the province to hold a binding referendum on separating from Canada. Poilievre has vowed to do everything in his power to prevent that from happening. The Carney government is pledging new help to Canada's airlines and their workers. The sector has been hit hard by rising fuel costs.

0: because of the Iran war. Finance Minister François-Philippe Champagne says the new program is offering Canadian airlines up to $150 million in loans.
1: The volatility in jet fuel that we have seen is unprecedented, and we wanted to make sure the airlines could be resilient at a time where we're coming to summer travel and make sure they can still serve our communities.
0: Carriers who take part in the program must agree to maintain their Canadian operations and restrict executive compensation. A search for earthquake survivors continues in the Philippines. The destruction caused by the tremors killed at least 32 people and injured dozens of others. The 7.8 magnitude quake struck off the coast of Mindanao Island in the southern Philippines. It sparked tsunami warnings across the region and has led to dozens of aftershocks. Officials also say at least 10 people have been reported missing. Canada's World Cup squad is training in Toronto ahead of their first match on Friday. The men's team will face off against Bosnia. The team will be looking to claim their first ever win at the global tournament. Thomas Dagler reports.
2: In front of a Toronto crowd gathered to watch them train before Friday's big match, Canada's men prepared to face Bosnia. Head coach Jesse Marsh says the Canadians focused on countering their opponent's signature set-piece plays, but also on overcoming their own major shortcoming.
3: Thought it was an effective training session. Yeah, we had a lot of actions around the goal, so we're going to score more goals.
2: Canada's weakness in scoring goals was again exposed on Friday in a pre-World Cup tune-up match.
4: Canada with the early advantage from the set piece.
2: The team's one goal came when their Irish opponents scored in their own net. Captain Alphonso Davies is injured and expected to miss this week's opener. He was the only Canadian to score at the last men's World Cup, leading fans to hope Davies will be well enough to compete soon. Thomas Dagg, CBC News, Toronto.
0: And that is The World This Hour. For CBC News, I'm Neil Kumar.

Good evening. I'm Simon Akinesny with your Environment Canada weather forecast. In Montreal tonight, clear skies, the low 15 degrees. Tomorrow, sunny again, high getting up to 29. For Quebec City, clear, but fog patches developing overnight, the low 12. Sunshine tomorrow, 27 the high. In Sherbrooke tonight, a few clouds, also some fog patches, the low 9. Tomorrow, sunny skies, 28 the high. And for Gaspé tonight, increasing cloudiness, then a chance of showers overnight, the low 9. Mix of sun and cloud tomorrow, high 26 degrees.

Hey, I'm Tom Power. Welcome to Q. So first, I want to tell you that coming up later in the show, you're going to hear one of Canada's greatest rock songwriters, Joel Plaskett. He'll be celebrating his 20th anniversary with his band, The Emergency. And we're going to talk about a song he wrote inspired by the Canadian media theorist, Marshall McLuhan. But the music you're hearing right now is pretty different than that.

from his acclaimed 2025 album, Hymns of Bantu. That is Abel Salaucha, the South African cellist and singer. And there he's improvising his own sort of take on music by the 17th century French composer Marin Marais. Abel is a musician with one of the most unique stories you'll ever hear. I mean, and you might even be able to relate to it, because I'm sure you felt like a fish out of water before, whether you're at your job and you're wondering, like, how did I get here? God knows I do that a lot. Or, you know, you're out at a bar or you're at a friend's party and you're saying, like, I don't really feel like I belong here at all. Abel's story is sort of the epitome of that, because he grew up in the township of Sebokeng, South Africa. When he was a teenager, he got his talent sort of spotted. He was chosen to go to St. John's College, South Africa's most elite private school. Just a few years later, he gets a scholarship to the UK to attend a prestigious music college in Manchester. So he was not just thousands of miles from home, but he was thousands of miles from kind of everything he knew. And that's daunting enough for a young musician. But here's the thing about Abel. He's taken all those experiences and that fish out of waterness and the darkness and the light and the tension to create really original music. His African roots, classical traditions,

0: So I'm glad you tuned in today because this is fun. Abel was in Canada playing with the Toronto Symphony Orchestra. He came into the studio with his cello to tell you his story and his life in music, but to play along while he did it. So I hope you enjoyed this nearly as much as I did. I started by asking Abel how the instrument came into his life in the first place. Here's what he had to say.
1: It's a bit serendipitous in that sense that some of the environments that the cello finds itself in are prescribed heavily. And I come from a township in South Africa called Sebokeng. And there are no cellos there, you know, to your surprise. And there's no cellos there. There's traditional music, the use of the voice. There's accordion.
0: Button or piano?
1: Yeah, both, actually.
0: Oh, cool,
1: yeah,
0: cool, cool.
1: We call it crostina.
0: Crostina.
1: Yeah, yeah. Oh, cool. And this is the kind of, that was the world Sotho kind of singing.
0: Yeah.
1: And then the other side of that was cultural stuff or religious things with the voice.
0: Yeah.
1: So that was like, you know, the extent, I would say huge extent of music in my life was that.
0: Yeah.
1: And my brother was a very inquisitive dude who wanted to look outside of the realm of the township. And he was studying classical music at the time at an outreach program in Soweto. And he was playing bassoon. And I think we all get into things, not necessarily because of the instrument itself, but because of the people. The people that are doing it are so cool, so inspiring. You just like want to be with them. And my brother was that person for me. And then he dragged me along with him, you know. And a cello was one of the few instruments that were there. And we would share, six of us would share a cello. Just be like, okay, guys, see what you can do in the next few hours with this instrument. And all creativity would ensue.
0: Were you playing, when you first got it, were you playing classical rep or were you?
1: No. So at school, we would maybe learn exercises, studies, how to actually play the instrument. So everything would be so basic, based on scales, you know, based on making a sound. And then when we take it home, you can experiment because nobody is guiding you. And that was kind of beautiful. So with the lack of guidance meant like, oh, what can my culture do into this instrument? So we'd, you know, write hymns for the instrument or, you know, and my brother had a wind band back in the day of different instruments. These kinds of things were like putting the cello already into spaces that were like, oh, does it belong? Or
0: yeah.
1: But it was never a thought because we were children at the time, you know, I was 9. And if we say, let's just play something, we just experiment, you know.
0: Do you remember any of the tunes from your community that would have been like, that you could play?
1: Oh,

0: Then it just...
1: What tune is that? What's that?
0: It's a hymn. It's Jesus is my protector.
1: And that was played around
0: They would all play, you know, the euphoniums and the trombones. That kind of vibe. And people would sing and would play at the same time. There wasn't like any arrangements. It was like, we know the tune.
1: Yeah.
0: And then, you know, as I even played at the end there, this kind of... Then people start improvising, you know, start coming up.
1: And even as a kid, you were playing those chord changes and people were...
0: Yeah. And it would be single notes at that time because it's now I have this ability to play all these notes.
1: But
0: before it would just be like...
1: Yeah. Almost functioning as the bass.
0: Almost functioning as the bass, yeah. And sometimes we were talking about playing the right notes for the music.
1: Yeah.
0: And don't do anything else. Just stay on the bass line, you know. And my brother would just say, you stay there. And also it was hierarchy, you know. When you're younger, like, there's bigger guys out there
1: who can
0: express themselves. There was like an element of, I don't know, guidance and danger.

0: you know, and then finally having the courage to play your own solo at some point, you know, but I think you had to kind of earn that right.
1: What's the school you went to? You got a scholarship to St. John's College,
0: yeah,
1: which is the most elite private school in South Africa. My guess is change of scenery.
0: Just a bit.
1: A little bit.
0: Yeah.
1: What was that like for you?
0: Ooh, yeah. You know, it's so nice. We just had this conversation that felt so free about how music was expressed. And
1: yeah.
0: There were, like, when I arrived, there were lines, you know, time for this, time for that. Whereas at home, there was no sense of, like, people would arrive really late and we'd still do the music. People would be there the whole day. There was like that. When I arrived, there was this structure of time at St. John's that was quite serious. And I had to learn those lines. And I think it was fortunate and unfortunate at the same time. So, you know, a double-edged sword for sure. And
1: what was the good part of it and what was the not good part of it? What's the good edge and not the good edge?
0: I think freedom of expression was momentarily halted for a bit, because that meant in order to be free, I had to learn so much more of the rules, you know, but also the language. I didn't speak English at that age.
1: Oh, okay. And the school was in English?
0: Yeah, the school was in English. It was the first time I was meeting white people.
1: Oh, yeah.
0: You know, I'd gone to a primary school where there was only black people, and we spoke Sotho and Tswana.
1: What year is this?
0: This is, I'd say, probably 2006.
1: Okay, so like what, 14 away from the end of apartheid? Like,
0: oh yeah, no. I was born after apartheid.
1: No, but like 14 years later. Like,
0: yeah, 14 years later.
1: So not that long. Yeah,
0: no. And the difference, you know, of communities is very stark there.
1: Yeah,
0: you know, we lived in Sebokeng where if we saw a white person, we'd definitely be staring at you, Tom.
1: Okay. I was wondering why you were looking at me.
0: Yes. Who's this guy?
1: Right, but you were, and I don't want to be dismissive or belittling, a fish out of water. You didn't speak the language. You were, it sounds like, potentially the only black person, or at least.
0: There were a few of us, but, yeah, you know, we were all coming with scholarships and, you know, but also very varying degrees of exposure to this new set of privileges. Some of them had been maybe in the system in other private schools beforehand, but I, you know, was coming fresh from the township. So, yeah.
1: And were you, and my guess is you were what? You were in there being drilled on Bach or?
0: Yeah, so life became a bit more solitary. So it became about, okay, you know, I got this 100% scholarship to attend through the cello. And everything was based on potential, not on, you know, my academic ability. Life was in the practice room now. So I would have to kind of fulfill a certain level in order to stay in this place. But I also fell in love with it, you know. That's why I fell in love deeper with classical music. My teachers would give me recordings and I'd just go and obsess with those. So it became much more of a solitary thing, whereas the township was always, we were always together somehow. Like, I never practiced alone.
1: Is there a piece you can think of you learned back then that made you go, like, it's a classical piece?
0: Yeah.
1: That made you go, like, oh no, I do love this.
0: I mean, we used to try and learn some things by ear. And obviously, like, some of the things that pulled us were this showmanship on these instruments. And there was Papa. He was like the master of the cello. And he had beautiful melodies. And there was a piece called Hungarian Rhapsody.

0: that kind of thing. It was like just very playful stuff that would, okay. And you'd learn it from the radio because you don't have the score.
1: Right. Did you like it because it was beautiful, or did you also like it because for people who can't see you, you have to, it's very technically difficult what you did.
0: Yeah.
1: You had to go very high up the neck of the cello.
0: Yeah.
1: And you had to play notes that there's not a lot of room for error on the tuning, and you had to jump. Did you also like the sort of like, hey, this is kind of acrobatic?
0: Yeah. That was also like, you know, check what I can do. You know, a lot of that, you know, the instrument was like, what are you learning? And week by week, you know, you get better. And we were quite serious at home about it. My brother would go, are you improving? You know, and what's the next step for you? So he was

0: that kind of person that it wasn't just a hobby. It was actually important that we progress.
1: Did you feel any pressure? Did you feel like, hey, I get to be here? Or like, I feel like I need to be excellent?
0: Look, with all the light that we've just spoken about, there are also kind of important darker undertones. So some of the things that my brother would say is, do you realize this might be your only way out of the township? If we were to look at the success rate and employment rate of the people who are around us, most people aren't working. They finish school and they stay here and they sit. We call it licking the sun. They sit outside as soon as the sun comes up. They sit there. And then at 3 o'clock, it's time for a beer. And then on and again and again. Do you see it happening around you? He was like that, you know. Observe around you. This is your way out. So the time where you could choose to go and play on the street is also the time where you could choose to sit and practice. You do this, it could show you the world. And it started, you know, immediately showing us examples of even pulling you out of the environment, even for a weekend, you know, get taken away somewhere to go learn master classes and be around other musicians. And it became like a little utopia. It could take us places and it could help us turn the page into the next chapter of our lives instead of really live the cycles of our forebears where they stayed because of oppression and they can't get out now, you know. So this was the big undertone that lived within our lives a lot of the time. And my brother was incessant that we need to get out of it.
1: That's a little bit of Abel Salacha playing Bach's Cello Suite number 6. You're listening to my conversation with Abel, the South African cellist and singer who was in Canada performing with the Toronto Symphony. We've been talking about Abel's journey in music, how he went from the township to a full scholarship at St. John's College in Johannesburg, which is the most elite private school in South Africa, and a little bit of the fish out of waterness he felt there. Then he got into one of the UK's most prestigious music schools, the Royal Northern College of Music in Manchester in England. He had to move thousands of miles away from his home, from his family, to a completely new country. What is that like? Here's what he had to say.
0: The biggest shock actually was the music. In South Africa, only a few of us do this and do it really well.
1: What, play cello or
0: play cello play the cello and into classical music.
1: Yeah.
0: It's a much smaller world.
1: At that high level, yeah.
0: And then you rock up in London and in Manchester and everyone's doing it.
1: Yeah,
0: Everybody is on the Dvorak. Everybody's on the Shostakovich cello concertos, you know, and all of these things. It's like, and it kind of sent me on a goose chase for identity. It's like, everybody's doing this so well. Like, who am I within this cacophony of so many things, you know? Like, hardly any of us get through, you know, to play the concertos with the orchestras or to do what we would deem as the dream at the time. But the dream began to change because of how the cluster of talent that there was. It was incredible, but I needed to find my own voice within that noise.
1: But why did you need to find your own voice? It's interesting to me. Because if you have a voice back home that's saying, and an understandable voice saying, like, hey, buddy, this is your way out. Like, fit in. Get a job playing first chair cello in an orchestra. It's good salary. Don't worry about it. Play Mahler.
0: Worst nightmare.
1: Really? Yeah. Really?
0: Well, not. I mean, I've been in it. It's very beautiful.
1: Yeah.
0: I don't know. Somehow it was like an ancestral memory to leave home. All of the things that I am from my culture that we did in the township came rushing back. You know, I was very determined to be a concert cellist in this way that you mentioned. But what was important to me was I saying something of importance for myself, and would I have a voice in the profession? You know, if I went and played with a foreign orchestra or played standard repertoire or only standard repertoire, I think I'd find it hard to have a voice because I was now struggling to connect the history to my personal voyage.
1: But is this because of a dream? Is this because, like, what is the inflection point that makes you go from I will play this repertoire that everyone wants me to play to I need to have my own voice? Did something happen?
0: I think the tradition.

0: The tradition of learning in classical music is so strong, you know, and also the tradition of how you play things is like there's different schools and, you know, it's so specific. And I was very much a part of that with my professor and the people I was learning from. But I think the change came when I felt that the masses were doing the same thing and we weren't saying something particularly important. So for me, the best way to say something important in classical music is to program really well, to say something with different types of messages that are put together to weave a story.
1: Like playing Bach and then playing not Bach.
0: But why? You know, but why? Why would I do that? You know, like what is the reason I would say I want to have a feeling of song throughout, or I want to have a feeling of nostalgia or words that you can't explain. All these things, if I can pin it to something that can relate to a person, I think it all became so technical in the end. It was just important for me that it starts to speak to society and I start to become a mirror a little bit to society. I just started to feel as if I was in only nerd land, which is great.
1: You were singing someone else's song in some ways.
0: In some ways.
2: There's a quote in the program notes to these shows in Toronto, and it talks about a teacher introducing you to Bach, Johann Sebastian Bach, early on, and your reaction was, okay, there are two worlds now, but I have to make sure they live in the same space. What does that mean?
0: So there's a fabric that binds a lot of South African culture with European culture, i.e. through colonialism.
1: Yeah.
0: And so before colonialism, our way of harmony was very different. You know, we believed much more in overtones, and we would sing the two notes.

0: that kind of world, and it would stay there.
1: Is that you? Oh, I can't do it. Are you doing? Is that throat singing? And are you doing overtone notes within?
0: Yes, inside. And so that was a different type of intelligence, isn't it? Of listening.
1: Of course.
0: That the deeper you listen, the more you hear not only the foundational note, but other things. But it's a skill to hear more of that.
1: Would you be willing to do a little bit without the cello, just so we can see if we can hear the notes?
0: Okay.

0: to be able to hear the.
1: Yeah, and I can, or I can stay on one note. It's.
0: Oh, wow.
1: That kind of world. And that would be like some people maybe in some instances wouldn't hear, would just hear the bass note.
0: Yeah.
1: And the intelligence was not this like four-part harmony, but yeah, this feeling of within one note, everything's there.
0: So what's the connection between that and say, Western classical music?
1: And so post-colonial, what started to happen was this song I played, Jesoki.

0: that became like, that's a hymn, you know, that's a hymn that you'd sing in a Catholic church.
1: Yeah.
0: And it's a hymn that you'd sing in South Africa. And, you know, for me, that sound is deeply South African, but there are other people that would hear it much more, think it's a, it has a European tinge.
1: Yeah. That sort of big plagal cadence.
0: Yes. And through the wars and through this and through culture and through religion, sound was shared.
1: Yeah.
0: And I think my closest forebears, my mother, my grandfather, my great grandfather, were all in this four part harmony. But before that, there was that overtone kind of world and a rhythmic world as well. And so I felt like these things need to be explained in my own makeup. So when people ask me if I fuse music, I don't fuse music. I try to understand my DNA, basically. The things that have made me, the love of four part harmony. My dad sings bass line that sound a bit like Haydn, you know? And then at the same time, when we start to sing our ancestral music, we go revert to this overtone system.
1: I have friends of mine in the north of Canada who are Inuit, who are indigenous to that area, and they play classical music, and they play, you know, there was a large remission of Christian, Moravian missionaries, especially going to Labrador.

0: not too far where I'm from. And I could tell they actually feel kind of torn about it. I mean, they love this music, but they actually feel kind of torn about it because they don't want to fully reject it and just, you know, and only go back to the music that existed before colonialism. They feel torn. I can't even say anything more than that. They feel torn about their love of that music. Does that resonate with you at all?
1: It does, heavily, yeah.
0: Yeah.
1: It's difficult. In our culture, also, the respect that we have for our parents, sometimes when you ask these hard questions, it's kind of like defiling, you know. They don't like it, you know. That's why it's sometimes so hard to get the answers to these changes in history and in sound. You know, my parents are very Christian, but also believe that, you know, the people that pass become our conduit, our vessel to the other world, to hear. Almost what you could say is angels, but in our term we say abaphansi, the ones who are under the ground. And so I think instead of actually differences in philosophy, it's just difference in names somehow. I think the belief that there are people or there are spirits who can guide you, and if you find your way within yourself, you can hear them or you can feel them. And in South Africa we call that moya, which is spirit. So if we're sitting in this room and there's moments of beautiful inspiration amongst the conversations we're having that are so technical, but then there's moments of spirituality, those are the ancestors walking in the room. And then they walk out again. And it's hard to find them, you know, to always have this moment of inspiration. And that's normal and it's beautiful and it's okay. So that's how I see it, you know.

from his 2025 album, Hymns of Bantu. That is singer and cellist Abel Salache with Emmanuel. Abel's music blends both the African traditions of his homeland, South Africa, and the classical music world. And he's always pushed the boundaries of where the cello can belong in music. He has said that the instrument has this ability to shapeshift. So I wanted to know more about that. Not only did he

0: tell you what he meant by that, but because he was in our studio with his cello, he'll show you what he means by that. Here's Abel and the rest of our conversation.
1: For the longest time, I struggled to fit this instrument into other communities. It took a while to find ways for it to feel as rhythmic, to have my voice and lyricism that is from me, not just from the instrument that is the cello.
0: Well, what do you mean by other communities? So like other genres of music?
1: I play with a lot of West African drummers.
0: Yeah.
1: It's really hard to play in those settings. You know, if you go to Abidjan in Ivory Coast and you go to a wedding, they're not going to hear you.
0: can you even hear the cello?
1: Yeah. You have to find ways.
0: Yeah.
1: You have to find ways to be rhythmic. And also you have to know what part you play in these proceedings, you know.
0: Yeah.
1: So you have to find your place within these communities. So I felt like I've worked so hard alongside my friends who I play with to find my corner of what the instrument is. You know, I can be rhythmic, you know, in my own

0: this kind of
1: feeling.
0: Yeah, these kind of feelings of I can play in rhythm if I wanted to be not a cellist in that sense, but to be some sort of contributor of rhythm.
1: Yeah. And then, of course, you can also be, what? You can be a melody. You can be the lead.
0: Yeah.
1: You can be the voice.
0: There can be the voice, you know, and all these kinds of things. Yeah. I love flutes.
1: Yeah.
0: I'm obsessed with flutes, and they're such an inherently African sound, you know, or actually worldly sound. People use them in so many ways.
1: Yeah.

0: Are those harmonics?
1: Fake ones, yes.
0: Sorry, I should say for people who don't know what we're talking about, you may have to explain this better than me, but often if you can hold your finger over a string in a certain way, you can access these sort of like higher registers on a very low instrument, some very high notes.
1: Yeah, and so sometimes with the cello, because it's like a long piece of string, if you interrupt it with very little amount of pressure, you get this gray area. So you don't get the note, or you get the...
0: And you can play like the flute, really.
1: Yeah.
0: Your instrument has sand underneath the...
1: Yes, underneath the bridge.
0: What, underneath the paint?
1: Yeah, so it's kind of painted over, like tiny grains, you know, that it hardly makes a difference. But it's so I can play like bits of shaker.

0: that kind of feeling, you know. So it's just a bit louder on this cello because it's put in there for me.
1: How does the classical community, and I'm not talking about other musicians, I'm talking about sort of the gatekeepers of that world, how have they reacted to your music?
0: I think I'm only in the environments that would like me there.
1: Right.
0: Yeah. And I think, yes, maybe there has been some sort of, there has to be something classical and core in this in order to have the other things, you know. And I think for me, that almost loses the point. Maybe today's culture is to tell a story, you know, almost like a playlist, you know, the different types of strands that lead you to the different parts of you. That's quite important. So if I'm going to play a bit of Debussy in order to get to the end of it and realize that Debussy is some gamelan culture, and then tip over into a sound world that I think represents that in a form of improvisation and maybe even extended techniques on the cello, sending me that way, then I follow it because it makes sense. Because it tells a story.
1: Yeah.
0: You know, so.

0: I'm happy for that exploration, I think.
1: You said you want classical music to have more of a social impact, that it's an important direction for the genre. The reason I'm reading is because I want to read a quote. You said, we need to be asking, why do we play it and how can it affect change? Have you come up with an answer to that?
0: No.
1: Well, thanks for coming. Yeah. Have you come up with a personal answer for yourself of why, you know, why am I playing this? What is this doing?
0: You know, this is like reasons for existing, human remembrance, you know, ancestral feelings at a very vast spectrum. It's the same as looking at art from a very long time ago and feeling a sense of kinship with it. You know, I think all of these things are not in a time capsule. They're, you know, I think it destroys the idea of time. It's like all of these things are new to us and continue to inform us on how to create, on how to be. So to live without them would be, I think, ridiculous or even impossible to create new things. So
1: it breaks down the idea of time is beautiful. It breaks down the idea of I love traditional music and I think you do too, because it doesn't feel old to me. Like I feel like I'm just holding on to the ball for a little while. The ball got handed to me and I'm just waiting to hand it off. And I think what you're saying is
0: those are your ancestors. Did you hear that? That they walked in the room, you know. For me, that's to hold on to that thing just a little bit longer.
1: And then when I'm done with it, when I'm going, when I leave, it's my job to hand it off.
0: Yeah.
1: And if I'm hearing you correctly, we can do that for classical music too. It's of a time. It's sure it's of the 18th century or 17th century in Vienna, but it's just as much music as the music we grew up playing. Mm. And we can have the same relationship of the time breaking down to that music as well.
0: The difference with classical music and folk music in this way is that so much of the music and all other music is so knitted to the story, you know, of human nature, of what happened, of what it feels like to be human now. And I think we need to do and make it a usual practice to dig into these classical pieces as to what is the story that's knitted to them. It doesn't have to be this narrative story, but it's like, what was happening around then? Like, what did Schubert do? Was he like, was he in love? Was he on something? Was he down? Was he going somewhere? And sometimes I feel like in this practice, you know, and in these structures of music colleges and conservatoires, you just get given the envelope and say, just read it, read that letter, just play it. And I think that's where maybe the thing is missing, maybe.
1: Before you go, I want you to play me a little something, but I don't know what. I was thinking about maybe asking you, like, when you get your cello out of the case. I got buddies of mine, when they take their instruments out, they play the same thing just to kind of get their fingers warmed up. What do you play?
0: I like playing pizzicato a little bit and then move a lot to the bow, you know, to warm up. And I love hearing overtones of the instrument or the ring, you know.
1: Yeah, give me a little bit of what you'd play, like, if you took the cello out.
0: Yeah.
1: You know, had to warm up.

0: Absolutely beautiful. Thanks so much for coming in today.
1: Thanks for having us.
0: Lovely to meet you.
1: It was such a refreshing way to talk.
0: Really, really beautiful for me. I mean, like, I hope you enjoyed that as much as I did. Like, I would love to have all the guests come in with a cello. Andrea Martin, Eugene Levy, you're coming in. Bring the cello. That is Abel Salacha, the award-winning and genre-defying South African cellist. He was just in Canada playing shows with the Toronto Symphony. You can find Abel's recent releases, his album Hymns of Bantu, or his solo cello concerto Four Spirits, wherever you get your music. I'm Tom Power. You're listening to Q. Take a listen to this.

0: You know how like a certain song will take you back to like an exact certain moment in your life? Like that's for me. When I listen to that song, I am 18 or 19, because of the story I'm about to tell, at a house party in St. John's. Drinking Dominion Ale and having the time of my life. That is Joel Plaskett and Down at the Khyber. Joel formed his band, Joel Plaskett Emergency, in the early 2000s. When that album came out, they had a slightly different lineup. But then Joel put together a real band, Dave Marsh on drums, Chris Pennell on bass. What I mean by real band is like a permanent band. And now they're celebrating 20 years of playing together, and they're celebrating it with a new song called Fill in the Blanks. Joel wrote it while taking an online course in the work of the Canadian media theorist Marshall McLuhan for like a homework assignment. If Marshall McLuhan is not a household name for you, as I mentioned, important Canadian media theorist, you might know his the thing he said, the medium is the message, which Joel and I will get into. But essentially, if you've ever wondered about the impact your phone or TikTok or YouTube is having on your brain or attention span, Marshall McLuhan sort of pioneered thinking that way, and decades before smartphones or algorithms. But how does that turn into a rock song, something that feels like an honors thesis? So I started by asking Joel Plaskett why he wanted to take a course on Marshall McLuhan in the first place.
1: A friend recommended it to me, and you know, I'd been sort of getting a little hip to Marshall McLuhan stuff. And then all of a sudden I had time. It was really interesting. There'd be optional assignments. And so this song was the result of an assignment on chapter two. This is what I submitted.
0: Really?
1: not the version that you're hearing now, the band version, but an acoustic four-track version that I did, which is going to be on the B side of the single.
0: I'm gonna do my best to try and summarize some points here, too, so I can get you to explain why you may have been interested in this. Marshall McLuhan, you know, the greatest media philosopher of our time, Canadian. A lot of ideas that have lasted through our society, most famously the medium is the message, the idea that the information that you get from a newspaper versus a radio broadcast versus a computer screen versus a podcast, what's as interesting and as important as what's written on it is actually how you're getting it, and how you're getting it impacts what you are actually taking in. I remember a couple of years ago, you weren't on the internet at all, and you were on social media. You were posting up these sort of like typewritten messages to fans. It just occurred to me just then. Is this around the same time that, because if you're interested in the medium being the message, is this around the same time that you had sort of absconded and started posting up typewritten things?
1: I always find it interesting how you can take an analog approach into a digital world. That sort of mashup is something I've been flirting with more and more. Like I did my last tour, One Real Reveal, I was telling stories and using the phone to show pictures on screens and tell stories and stuff. So kind of mixing up these mediums, but the way you deliver something. So like when you type something up and you put it on socials, people have to zoom in on Instagram to read this typewritten post. It doesn't really make any sense. But in a weird way, it was a way of slowing things down a bit. To me, my issue with a lot of the modern technology is the speed at which it moves is like absolutely overwhelming. But McLuhan's stuff, I just find like that there's so many quotes, so rich. I'm not going to get them right, but things like, well, there's one line in it that says, the content of any given medium is the juicy piece of meat used by the burglar to distract the watchdog of the mind, or something like that. You know, like he's less interested in what the content is and more about what the environmental changes are. That's the big message, right? That's how the medium, you know, it's the devices that change your environment, not the content on the devices.
0: I think I'm just trying to figure out an answer for someone who may be wondering, why is a 20-year

0: Joe Plaskett Emergency and multi-generation rocker
1: in just thinking about
0: doing courses in Marshall McLuhan.
1: Marshall McLuhan. Well, I think it's because I want to gain a perspective. I like, there's this sort of idea that you get out of the fishbowl. The fish doesn't know it's in water, right? This is, again, I think one of the McLuhanisms is like, you don't know the environment you're in unless you find ways in which you can extract yourself from it for a second. And so we're swimming in digital media and social media and all these things that I find, frankly, quite overwhelming. And I think are hugely a distraction. And so I've been trying to think about ways in which I can just learn to step away from that and look at it a little. And the neat thing, the song that I wrote, Fill in the Blanks, was about chapter two, which is called Media Hot and Cold. I forget the name of the chapter exactly. It's something like that, Media Hot and Cold. And the idea is that, like, some media is more explicit, like a color film would be different than a black and white film. Like, if you're watching a color film, you get more information. It's maybe more overwhelming. A black and white film, you use your imagination. It's lower definition. Things that are lower definition engage your imagination in a different way. Things that are high def overwhelm you. And I feel like the phone is like super high def, right? Like, it's everything all at once. But other older mediums, you know, like black and white television or something, you would have
0: radio,
1: engaged.
0: Yeah.
1: Radio, they all do different things. And so the kind of play on words in the song, right, is sort of, you know, you're coming in hot and high definition. It becomes kind of like a, not a love song exactly, but kind of a playful rock and roll song about these juxtapositions a little bit. And how often it's the things you leave out that draw people in. It's the implicit. And everything being explicit gets pretty boring pretty quickly to me, you know?
0: I mean, what's interesting is that McLuhan was writing this long before there was the phone or social media. He was talking about really the development of the television, the television versus the newspaper versus the radio broadcast.
1: Wildly crystal ball-like, some of the stuff that I was reading and understanding media. It's like, wow, this applies so much today. I think he's writing at a time where everyone was sort of the product of literacy, right? Of the written word was the dominant medium for many years. And then electronic technology comes along and undoes a lot of that. We're seeing that really in really deep now because people are reading less and we're all like, everything's coming through visual mediums and all these things. So he could really see the trajectory. from a distance and from a kind of a bird's eye view.
0: So before we hear the song, I mean, not that you're being didactic in any way, but what do you want people to maybe think about or feel when they hear the song right now?
1: I really like trying to thread the needle, you know, and see if it can mean one thing. Just if you know what it's about, great. So if you're going to listen to it, having framed this conversation, right? You know, maybe I've gotten too explicit with the conversation.
0: Never,
1: I've done
0: never.
1: Exactly what I should have done. I should have just let you fill in the blanks. I shouldn't have told you about it.
0: No, this is radio, buddy. This is, people are going to be listening with no visuals. They're going to think we're much handsomer than we are. It's great.
1: Go on. But yeah, I mean, I really love what the band did with it. And my acoustic version is folkier. This is more rock and roll. But the lyrics are, I think, I'm trying to be playful, but also see if there's something a little deeper in the backstory if you're interested. You know, that's always the dance for me, is trying to write something that threads the needle, for lack of a better word, leave something to the imagination, hence all the spots. There's a lot of filling in the blanks in this song. It was an easy one to like have fun with because there's just, you know, there's a lot of, I guess, musical and word and lyrical playfulness in it. So
0: fun. I'll say to people about to listen to this fun, catchy song, but you know, keep your ears open. You never
1: That's
0: know.
1: Right.
0: You never know.
1: Yeah.
0: Joel, congrats on 20 years of The Emergency.
1: Thanks a lot. Yeah. Yeah. We're going, we got less great summer shows this summer, so we're going to be having fun. Yeah.
0: I'm excited to see it. Can you say who you are and introduce the song?
1: Yeah, my name is Joel Plaskett, and this is the latest track from me and my band, the Joel Plaskett Emergency, and the song is called Fill in the Blanks.

Fill in the blanks from Joel Plaskett and the Joel Plaskett Emergency. Joel's Marshall McLuhan homework assignment recorded and I guess re-recorded, performed. Well, I guess recorded by Joel, re-recorded and performed by the Joel Plaskett Emergency. Joel joined me from his home in Dartmouth, Nova Scotia.

I'm Tom Power. You're listening to Q. From 1974, that is the late, great Minnie Riperton with her big Billboard number one, Lovin' You. Tomorrow on the show, you're going to hear some Canadian music royalty dropping by the studio. Divine Brown, our queen of R&B, Canada's diva of soul. She's here to share some love for Minnie Riperton. Divine has a new show she's doing as part of Toronto's Luminato Festival, a one-night-only celebration of Minnie's life and music called Lovin' You, the Minnie Riperton Story. Divine's going to tell you all about the show, why Minnie Riperton has been such a huge influence on her. They both share that incredible five-octave range voice. You just heard that sort of like impossibly high note that Minnie just sang. Divine can do a bit of that. I actually tried to see if I could get her to demonstrate that a little bit. You'll hear whether I succeeded in that or not. But tomorrow you're going to hear a lot about Minnie Riperton. I thought it'd be nice to give Divine some flowers right now. Here she is with her R&B hit Old School Love, the gold-selling track that put her on the map. This is Divine Brown on Q. It's fun.

the late soul singer Minnie Riperton, and I spend the whole interview trying to see if I can get her to sing really, really high. She's doing a celebration of Minnie Riperton as part of a one-night-only show on Saturday, June 13th, part of the Luminato Festival in Toronto. It's called Lovin' You, the Minnie Riperton Story. And that is it for Q today. It's not just Divine Brown is going to be here tomorrow, but also Adam Shankman, who has been behind a bunch of movies called The Wedding Planner, Walk to Remember, The Hairspray Remake, also produced the Oscars and has some great behind-the-scenes Oscars stories, which you'll never heard before. And he made an incredibly stupid, his words, stupid comedy movie called Stop That Train, which is excellent. He'll be here to talk about that. That's tomorrow on Q. We'll see you soon.

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4: Ordinary. The word just means that you're like other people, but it has come to be taken as a bit of an insult. In defense of being average and a look at how too much striving can lead many of us to failure or burnout, it's coming up on The Current Review.
5: From CBC News, the world is sour. I'm Neil Kumar. Louise Arbour is officially Canada's 31st Governor General. The former Supreme Court Justice was installed at the Senate chamber today. At 79 years old, Arbour is one of Canada's most accomplished jurists. She held a number of highly influential roles, both at home and abroad, including the UN High Commissioner for Human Rights. In her first address to the nation, Arbour emphasized the significance of national unity.
6: It is through our differences and our fundamental right to express them that we will nourish critical thinking, creativity, and innovation. It is through our differences that we will build a common future.
5: Arbour is replacing Mary Simon, Canada's first Indigenous Governor General. Pierre Poilievre is blaming Ottawa for the rise in separatist sentiment in Alberta. The opposition leader is encouraging provinces to lock arms and push for federal policy changes. He insists that cooperation will pave the way for stronger Alberta within a united Canada. Julia Wong has more.
7: It is great to be home to launch our campaign for a stronger Alberta within a united Canada.
8: Conservative leader Pierre Poilievre back on Alberta soil, making the case for a united Canada. Speaking to a crowd at a Calgary Legion, Poilievre made the plea as Albertans prepare to vote this fall on a separatism referendum question. Poilievre says separatist supporters have legitimate grievances and insists the federal government has fueled this by wading into provincial jurisdiction. The opposition leader argues there's an easy fix.
7: They do not have a problem with their fellow Canadians or even with Canada itself. They have a problem with the federal government. We don't need a different country in Alberta. We need different government policies in Ottawa.
8: Poilievre says he will speak with Albertans on both sides of the debate, asking Canadians not to demonize separatist supporters, but instead to listen to them. Julia Wong, CBC News, Edmonton.
5: In the Philippines, a search and rescue operation is underway after a powerful earthquake. It struck off the coast of the island of Mindanao just as kids returned to school from a two-month break. At least 35 people were killed and more than 200 were injured. Sasha Petrusik has more.
9: In an elementary schoolyard at the southern tip of the Philippines, children hold each other tightly, assembled to celebrate the first day of school, but crying as the ground beneath them slides back and forth. No one was injured here, but dozens of others weren't as lucky. As the 7.8 magnitude quake hit, many of the dead and injured were caught up in landslides triggered by the tremor or trapped in collapsed buildings. The Philippines sits on the edge of the so-called Ring of Fire, making it prone to power.

0: powerful earthquakes, stronger than magnitude 7 every year or two. Philippine President Ferdinand Marcos Jr. issued a statement online emphasizing the safety of children, declaring that the national government will not leave Mindanao behind. Sasha Petrosic, CBC News, Toronto.
1: Iran and Israel warn they will retaliate with force if a ceasefire is breached again. The two sides agreed to pause fighting following pressure from Washington, but the ceasefire in the U.S.-Israel war against Iran had been shaky from the start. Paul Hunter reports from Washington.
2: That sound, not heard for weeks in the U.S.-Israeli war on Iran, tore through the skies overnight in that region. Iran firing missiles toward Israel, Israel responding in kind, though the back and forth eased up as the day wore on, but warned Israeli Prime Minister Benjamin Netanyahu. For now, the fire has ceased, he said, but if Iran makes the mistake of attacking us again, we will respond with force. Israel has said its strikes were a response to Iran's. Iran had said it would take action after Israel struck at southern Beirut. Said Iran's foreign ministry spokesman, any action carried out by Israel against Iran is the direct responsibility of the United States. On social
1: media. And that was Paul Hunter reporting. That is your World This Hour.
3: Good evening. I'm Simon Akinesny with your Environment Canada weather forecast. In Montreal tonight, clear skies, the low 15 degrees. Tomorrow, sunny again, high getting up to 29. For Quebec City, clear, but fog patches developing overnight, the low 12. Sunshine tomorrow, 27 the high. In Sherbrooke tonight, a few clouds, also some fog patches, the low 9. Tomorrow, sunny skies, 28 the high. And for Gaspé tonight, increasing cloudiness, then a chance of showers overnight, the low 9. Mix of sun and cloud tomorrow, high 26 degrees.

0: and welcome to The Current Review on CBC Radio 1. My name's Matt Galloway. Coming up, the man trying to help people in British Columbia's toxic drugs crisis by helping them take the drugs and staying close to make sure they don't overdose. And then, authentic haggis is illegal in North America. I didn't know this. Scottish soccer fans are gearing up to fight this in advance of the World Cup. But recession or not, we begin with the shaky state of the Canadian economy.
1: Has had two consecutive quarters of shrinking GDP, the only country in the G20 that can say that. We've lost 112,000 jobs in the first 3 months of this year. And that has left our country with a quarter of its people in food insecurity. Will the Prime Minister tell us whether we are in a recession or a technical recession?
0: As Conservative leader Pierre Poilievre in the House of Commons last week, whether the recession is real or technical, there is no question that for a lot of Canadians, these times are tough. High inflation, post-COVID hangover, a trade war, it's a lot. And now, after two quarters of shrinking GDP, and many Canadians wondering how long this will last, how bad it could get, and what do we do about it, we're joined by three people who think a lot about the answers to those questions. Charles Sedanot is the chief economist at Service Credit Union. He's in Calgary. Armin Yalnizian is the Atkinson Fellow on the Future of Workers and past president of the Canadian Association for Business Economics. She's in Ottawa. And Angelo Molino is a professor of economics at the University of Toronto and a fellow at the C.D. Howe Institute. He is in Toronto. Charles, let's start with Pierre Poilievre's question to the Prime Minister. Are we in a recession or a technical recession?
2: Well, that's always a thing. Technical recession means simply two consecutive quarters of negative growth, which we've had. But those are very, very, it's a very simplistic definition of a recession to start with. It kind of lacks the context of what's happening. And a recession means traditionally to be more of a prolonged and deeper contraction in economic activity, which we do not have right now. When we look at the Canadian economy, for me, it looks more like it's completely stalled rather than in a recession.
0: We'll get to that context in a moment. But Charles, does it matter if we are or aren't in a technical recession, if many Canadians are feeling squeezed right now?
2: That's the thing. It's a definition. It would be more meaningful if we're really seeing a significant drop in economic activity that was coming with also big job losses. We're seeing also big decline in income. We should be more

0: broader weakness than what we're seeing and deeper weakness, which we've not seen. But it's still, for many households, the problem we've seen is that it has been years where the Canadian economy has not been really performing well, especially on the household side.
1: Angelo, it's interesting because shortly after Pierre Poilievre made that comment referencing the job losses, on Friday we got good news about jobs. 88,000 new jobs added in May, erasing most of the losses from the first part of the year. And we've actually seen an increase in exports as well, despite this trade war that's going on. There's a trade surplus that we saw in March. So what's happening, Angelo?
2: Well, there are a lot of conflicting signals. As you pointed out, that employment report, well, it's hard to find anything to complain about in it. It was strong across all age groups, across industries, across provinces. Yeah, that was a great report. But, you know, the employment reports are very noisy. So, you know, when I talk to people, I'd say, yeah, it's plus 88,000 plus or minus 60,000 is the way to report it. We'll have to see if that continues for another month. And it it basically says that the labor market's been flat to slightly negative, which lines up with the slowing population growth that we've seen in Canada since we've lowered our immigration targets.
1: Are there parts of the economy, if you take a look at the jobs, Angelo, are there parts of the economy that are doing well?
2: Well, of course. I mean, if you're in the commodities business, if you're in Alberta and you're producing oil, you're, mm-hmm. you're doing really well. And I mean, I haven't seen the numbers, but I'm sure there's still huge demand for things like healthcare and those kinds of government services.
1: Armin, you wrote in the Toronto Star in April, these are your words, a Canadian recession is inevitable. The question is, and the only question is, how long it will last and how deep it will cut. How do you understand the mixed bag of economic signals that I've just run through with our previous two guests?
3: Look, you can't be a country that is next door to the chief agent of change and not be expecting this kind of an impact. We have been looking at uncertainty since Liberation Day. So the April that you're referring to was last April. Mm. I haven't written for the Star for a while. Yeah. And in fact, I was surprised that we didn't have a recession in 2025. Good for us. You know why we didn't have a recession in 2025? We measure it in dollars and cents. And we exported, we lost about $31 billion in customs trade with the United States. We made about most of that back up by selling more gold to the United Kingdom. So yeah, you can make up for it. In fact, we're selling more gold in the first quarter of 2026 than we were in at the same, like double the pace of 2025. Same thing though, in terms of oil and gas, we're actually shipping less to the United States. They're more independent. They're pulling more out of their inventories. That story is going to change. We are running out of runway on oil and gas, and that has been one of the biggest slowdowns for economies around the world. And so, you know, now with the Houthis in the Strait of Hormuz, we can expect to see more disruption in terms of one of those basic inputs in the way the economies of the world work. You know, we may dismiss that this is a technical recession, that it is a rounding error in GDP measures, but the economy has either slowed or fallen for three of the last four quarters. So we are looking at only headwinds to come. Just one of the points that I think Charles made about household spending is that household spending has been one of the only sources of growth in GDP, but wages are slowing. And we are now looking at the highest number of insolvencies since 2009 in the first quarter of this year. So we're not in good shape going forward.
1: I was going to mention the insolvencies, also the statistic that's come out that something like 40% of Canadians fear job loss in their household or in their family. How do you characterize how Canadians broadly are feeling? Again, individuals, you know, may have different experiences in this, but broadly, how do you think we as Canadians are feeling in this moment, Armin?
3: Well, I'm not going to speculate. I'm going to tell you what Leger found when they were working with the United Way of Canada, and they found that 89% of Canadian households in the spring of 2026 felt a great deal of financial insecurity, and 46% of them said that they didn't think they could cover all of their bills by the end of the month if they lost their job that month.
1: Mm-hmm. So the Prime Minister was asked about the GDP numbers last week. Here is a little bit of what Mark Carney said.

0: This government's been in the process of laying the foundations for a stronger, more resilient, more independent Canadian economy. That process is settling in during that time as we make major investments, major changes to how the government operates, how we do major projects, how we have new trade agreements with other countries. As we do all that, the data is going to be uneven.
1: The data is going to be uneven. Charles, do you buy what the Prime Minister says?
2: Yes, because a lot of what the plan is that all those investments will only come to fruition or have a deep positive impact on the economy with a certain lag. It's not something that will be instant. So between now and when we start to see the positive impact of all those investments, it will take time. And until then, we'll still have a lot of volatility. We'll still have the kind of, in some ways, environment we have now. And I think we also need to take into account the significant change we've had in terms of demography just over the past 2.5 years. It's quite significant. We used to have population growth at a bit more than 3% back in mid-2024. Now it's slightly negative. That's a really big support for your growth that's disappeared or completely evaporated in about 2 years. And that reduced dramatically the potential growth for GDP for the Canadian economy, which is basically our speed limit, is now very dangerously close to zero. So it doesn't take much underperformance to fall into negative growth in that context.
1: But if the Prime Minister says this is going to take time to resolve, I think a lot of Canadians are asking, how long is this pain going to go on? You have grocery prices that are soaring. You have gas prices that are soaring. To Armin's point, you have people wondering whether they're going to be able to pay the bills at the end of the month if they lose their job. So, Charles, when can Canadians expect relief in this moment?
2: That's where it's very complicated in this situation, is that there is no quick fix. There is, but it's just superficial fix, because the problem of the Canadian economy right now are structural. We have been lagging in terms of productivity growth for decades now, and it's showing up in our income growth. For example, the average Canadian has only gained 1 percentage point in personal disposable income per person compared to where it was in 2019. Mm-hmm. Only 1%. We should be easily 10% above where we are now. And affordability is as much an issue of higher prices as it is right now of very weak income growth. And that has been one of the major problem from households right now, is that income is no longer growing at what we used to be. It's about a full percentage point lower now over the past 10 years than it was between 95 and 2016 and 2015. So on 10 years, that's, again, it's a loss of 10% in purchasing power over the past decade. And that is, the longer it lasts, the more you start to be behind.
1: Angelo, Armin talked about living next to the agent of change, which some people might see as an agent of chaos when it comes to the global economy. How much of this has to do with what we're going through right now, Angelo? How much of this has to do with the tariffs and the economic disruption with the United States?
3: Well, I think the uncertainty that Donald Trump has created for Canadian business has really hurt our investment. I was pleased to see that in the quarter one figures, machinery and equipment investment picked up. That's usually a good predictor of subsequent economic growth and productivity improvements. But it's, as I said, one quarter. Overall, though, the investment environment in Canada has to be very reserved. People don't know how this uncertainty is going to be resolved. And until it's resolved, they're going to be very reluctant to take important investments in the Canadian economy. And while that's going on, it's difficult to grow. It's difficult to improve productivity and do all those other things. So, I think Donald Trump's economic policies, and in particular the renegotiation of the CUSMA agreement, are really hanging over the Canadian economy and hurting it.
1: So, Armin, Mark Carney in part, large part, presumably, was hired as prime minister because people believe that he, in this moment, was the man to address the situation, that his background, his CV, is in finance and in dealing with moments like this. He has been traveling the world to try to connect this country with new nations in terms of trade deals. He's off to France and Ireland in advance of the G7 later on this week. What is that going to do to address the moment that we're in right now, do you think?
4: Well, I think he has to be doing what he's doing, because

0: We are looking, as both of my colleagues have been saying, we are looking at the potential for a massive wave of disinvestment because of all of the uncertainty and the degree to which foreign investors own our major productive capacities, except for in the oil patch, which is primarily Canadian owned.
1: But when you say disinvestment, you mean companies that, because of what's happening with the United States, will not put money in here, perhaps might put it down south, or at least just hold off while this moment continues?
0: Or maybe actually close up shop if they can't sell at good rates to the United States. To Angela's point, Kuzma's coming. And, you know, the guy loves to tear up everything that he has ever seen and say he's making it better, which usually is not the case. So if Kuzma gets torn up, a large reason for some of these aluminum producers, steel producers, car producers might disappear for actually being located in Canada. So we don't know what's happening, but you can only not invest for so long before you start losing money. We have been shipping far fewer autos to the United States in the first quarter of 2026 than we did in all of 2025. We're shipping less oil and gas there. What we are shipping more of is gold. And that's, you know, I just came back from Berlin at a Berlin-Canada trade discussion. And what Europe wants is, what the world wants is our raw materials. We are shipping more raw materials than manufactured goods. We are not moving up the value chain. And it's very, very problematic for the prime minister to move out there and say, yeah, we will ship your rare earths that you want. But like what we keep doing through the major projects and through these kind of deals is subsidizing and socializing the risks of production and privatizing the profits. And I don't see any direction in which we are paying attention to the things that are really moving. Angelo mentioned that one of the biggest movers in the Canadian economy is the care economy, healthcare, social services, and education. We are not investing in ourselves. We are waiting for others to come and invest in us. That's not going to play out well.
1: How worried are you, Armin, about the fact that there's still two more years of this Trump administration, and there's no guarantee that whatever follows will be better for Canada than what we're in right now?
0: Oh, I completely agree with you, Matt, that there is no guarantee that things will be better. There's a lot of writing on the wall that things will be worse, and we will get through it because we, as a people, have gotten through much, much worse in the past.
1: What can governments do to help us get through it?
0: Well, I think we could be investing much more in ourselves, not just in companies that want to invest in us, because that's an own goal when we don't invest in our own selves. Like right now, you had an item talking about the opioid crisis that's coming up. We have got a crisis in care across this country, not just for drug users, but for people that are waiting for surgeries, people waiting to get their parents into long-term care, people waiting to find childcare for their kids. This is an own goal for our own productivity. You want productivity and growth to improve. Don't drag productivity growth by not providing the care people need. That's something we can do for ourselves. Why aren't we doing it?
1: Charles, what can Canadians expect in the coming months, do you think, and into the next year? One of the reasons why we wanted to have this conversation now, outside of whether this is or is not a technical recession or not, is just because people feel pinched. People feel uncertain, and they don't know what the next few months are going to look like. What would you say to them?
2: Yeah, well, I think it's more of the same, at least in the short term. I think the uncertainty from the Kuzma renegotiation and renewal will continue to hang on businesses, continued uncertainty on the job front, whether it is from threat of from AI, threat of economic activity not being relatively strong. We're going to continue to see we're going to see some improvement in purchasing power. It would still remain very marginal. So what we've been seeing, where households that feel uncertain about their future, will continue. Where I'm more optimistic is that I'm seeing at least more and more understanding at the policy side of what has been our problem in Canada over the past few decades. Is that we've been, in some ways, what we're seeing right now is that all the disruption we've seen are actually bringing to front all our issues that have accumulated over the past 30 years. Our constant lack of investment, whether it's business investment for our productivity, whether it's investment on our economy to be more prepared for disruption. And that's just coming up and really boiling up to the surface and showing a lot.

0: of our issues, but at least we're seeing policymakers that are understanding what's going on. The problem is really the fix is not going to be quick and will probably require some sacrifices from the general population to understand that, yes, it might be hard in the short term, but we'll be better off in the long term.
1: Angelo, briefly look into your crystal ball and tell us what we have in the next few months ahead.
2: I'm a deer in the headlights. I can't tell what's going to happen.
1: You and me both. Would you, is there, I mean, it's uncertainty. Is that, that's what it is?
2: You know, the Kuzma thing is a really big deal in the, and it's staring at us, you know, where it's imminent now that that deal has to be renegotiated. If it's not, we'll have uncertainty for quite a long time as the deal is renegotiated every year until, I guess, someone changes their mind. And then, as was pointed out, AI is coming. And that's also a big deal. I mean, right now it's sort of pie in the sky, but, you know, I've just been watching in my own, you know, research ability what AI has been able to accomplish within the last 6 months. And I'm amazed. And so this is going to be a real game changer. I mean, you know, the internet was a real game changer. AI is going to be a real game changer. There's going to be a lot of jobs disappearing, jobs being created, a lot of churn. In the near future.
1: Armin, last minute to you. Look in the into your crystal ball. What do we have to look forward to, if we're looking forward to anything?
3: Right. I chalk me up for number three in uncertainty and the deer being caught in the headlights. But I guess what I guess what we can look forward to, guaranteed, is very rich discussions about what is an economy for and who is it for, because that's the moment we are in. And all the shibboleths we've been living with since free trade began with Margaret Thatcher and Ronald Reagan in 1980 and our free trade agreement in 1988, that whole world of growth based on exports has been turned on its head. And so has the world of more markets, less government. We are now, because of population aging and falling birth rates, into a brand new type of world order that is going to require more of us pulling for each other. And whether we do that or not is a test for each one of us.
1: Really good to talk to you all about this. This is bracing, but important. Thank you very much.
3: Thank you.
4: Thank you.
2: Thank you.
1: Charles Ananaw is chief economist at Service Credit Union in Calgary. Armin Yalnizian is the Atkinson Fellow on the Future of Workers. She was in Ottawa. And Angelo Molino is a professor of economics at the University of Toronto and a fellow at the C.D. Howe Institute. He was in Toronto as well. You're listening to The Current Review on CBC Radio 1. I'm Matt Galloway. For 10 years now, BC's drug crisis has been a public health emergency. And over that time, we have brought you many stories. But this is one you will have not heard before. You are about to meet a man who, aware of some of the realities of this crisis, has carved out a niche, an illegal one, for himself. It is rooted in the understanding that the vast majority of drug-related deaths aren't occurring in Vancouver's notorious downtown east side, but rather among men alone at home. Today, our Radio Canada colleague, Francis Plourde, brings us on an unusual tour, meeting drug users trying to stay safe by relying on a man they call their doctor. Here is Francis's documentary.
5: Sean, may I ask you a question?
6: Yes, sir.
5: I see that you're doing the back and forth. Is it because of...
6: I've always been fidgety. Yeah, it's nothing... I'm not all sketchy, but I just sometimes my nervousness.
7: Sean, the man in front of me, is visibly agitated. Sitting across from him is a man he calls his doctor.
5: So basically what I've done is I've just, there's two ways to make a shot up.
8: Yeah.
5: Most people will just backfill a rig. However, it can lead to other complications, potentially. Mm. If there's dirt that's in the bag, then it's not really getting filtered out.
7: But we're not in a clinic or the doctor's office. We're in Sean's living room. A beer sits on the coffee table. Sean rolls up his sleeve.
5: You already wiped?
6: Yeah.
5: Okay.
7: As the man approaches and preps him for the injection, identifying the vein,
5: one up here,
7: and cleaning the skin. As the needle pokes his vein, Sean turns his head away.
5: All right.
6: Painless.
5: Except for that flinch that you did.
6: Well.
5: Let me know if there's any burning, okay?
7: And that's it. Sean got his fix. Alan, the man he calls his doctor, remains in his living room, cleaning up and making sure his client is all right.
5: Walk it off. Some people get

0: such a rush that they have so much energy that they have to waste it, like, it's immediately because it's so strong.
1: Tingles and, yeah. It's the first, 10 minutes.
2: What I just witnessed is illegal. But this exchange offers a unique window into a world many don't know about. In the midst of the drug crisis, this is how Alan makes money, by providing friends and clients with a fix, while promising a safer way to get high at home. Part of his service includes not only the injection, but the pledge he'll stay for a while, watching for signs of an overdose, psychosis, a stroke or a heart attack, ready to use naloxone or call 911 if he needs to. I ask Alan if he would describe this as a job.
3: Yeah. I mean, I totally think I'm employed by these people, really. I have a few people that I do every day, and then the sporadic people here and there make up the rest of the thing. But the ones that I do every day are, those are my friends.
2: And while he acknowledges his practice is unusual, he says it isn't unique. Alan claims to know others who perform assisted injections for a fee.
3: There's about 10 or 15 that I know of. It's kind of the newest thing that's going on around the community is that people are paying for it because they realize that, it takes time, it takes effort, it's somebody's skill, and they want to make sure that you do a good job. And what a better way to make you do a better job than money kind of thing, right? Everybody needs money.
0: Hey, can you call me an Uber?
2: I first met Alan a few months ago, while I was reporting on Vancouver's downtown east side. Alan is in his 40s. Typically, he can be seen walking around the neighborhood, wearing a baseball cap and glasses, carrying his backpack and a bottle of juice in his hands.
0: Yep, we'll head over that way.
2: When he told me about his job being on call, helping drug users inject themselves in the privacy of their homes, I was intrigued. I asked if I could follow him for a day.
0: And we're going to hop in an Uber.
2: He said yes, if we keep his identity and that of his clients a secret. So because of both the legal risks and the stigma, for those reasons, none of the names we use in this documentary are real.
0: I'm going 24/7, depends on who calls, when they call, and that's about it. I've been doing this now for 4 or 5 years. I've had a couple of steady people throughout those years. And then word of mouth has just gotten around and continued to do it.
2: I asked him how he got started. He says it was through a friend of a friend.
0: And that person knew of somebody who was looking for a steady doctor.
2: In his circles, people call him the doctor.
0: Let me know him.
2: And what he does, doctoring.
0: So we're just going to wait for the Uber here.
2: For the record, Alan has no such training. What he does, he learned over the years, injecting himself, injecting friends, using Google, and he says, reading research papers.
0: Whenever anybody wants me to stop by or to doctor them, they'll either book me in advance or...
2: Alan is an addict. He talks openly about it. And while on the job, he says he makes sure he's not on anything.
0: Sometimes I don't.
4: Okay, and you have a big backpack right now.
0: Yeah.
4: What do you carry with you when you're on duty?
0: Mostly harm reduction. So, rigs, needles, water, wipes, gloves, any sanitation stuff, anything to keep it clean.
4: And you have naloxone with you?
0: Yes, I do. Yeah. Yeah. I don't do very many people with fentanyl, thankfully, because that's kind of unfortunate. But the ones that I do, I make sure to have naloxone, more naloxone on me, just because... a higher risk, of course. I wonder if this is our Uber. It must be.
2: As we're getting in the car,
0: thank you.
2: Alan explains to me that he crosses a line that safe consumption sites like Vancouver's Insight won't even cross.
0: Yeah, so like Insight and stuff like that. They have nurses there that will help, but they're not allowed to push in for you, I think. They're not allowed to actually administer. And I mean... if the person does overdose, what do you do? If you're the one who pushed it in, you're kind of responsible for it. and so, I mean, there's a trust both ways for it, for me at least, where I trust my guys are

0: what they can take, what they can handle, and because ideally it's their stuff and what they want. I have no problems making it up for them and administering it for them. And I mean, I'll never hesitate ever to call paramedics or anybody else that's needed in a case that something does happen. Mm-hmm. And it is a concern for me because most of my guys are older. So, I mean, risk of heart attack right away is probably the big one.
1: On an average day, Alan says that he performs between 3 and 12 visits. To be clear here, Alan tells me he does not provide the drugs. He says he's not a drug dealer. But by injecting people for money, he's definitely operating outside the law. He charges $20 a shot, plus the cost of the ride if he has to go far. A small fee, he says, to prevent a deadly overdose. Last year alone, up to 6,000 people in Canada died of an overdose. Most of them were men, consuming alone, and Alan makes sure that his clients are not.
0: My whole thing is the risk of accidental overdose. So cross-contamination, getting mixed in with any other stuff. But I'm always right there beside them for at least 15, 20 minutes after they do the shot. Because I know that I'm still technically responsible for that. I just don't want them using alone. Right here is good. Thank you so much.
2: Thank you.
0: Cheers.
1: We're making our way to Sean's. Alan can visit him up to 3 times on a regular night.
0: Have a good day, bud.
1: Sean lives in a car by himself with his cats.
0: Hello.
3: Hello.
1: He is in his 50s. At work and among friends, few people would suspect he struggles with addiction.
4: Can I get you a water, beer, wine?
5: No, I'm good. No.
1: Okay. This is the man you heard at the beginning of the story.
6: My partner passed away 2 years ago, and I just started using again.
5: Oh, I'm sorry.
6: Yeah, thank you. And yeah, it's just it's fun. It's an escape. So, you know, I'm a light drinker. I smoke cigarettes, but meth is my drug of choice. It's affordable compared to like cocaine. It's a lot more affordable. And yeah, but I still function, go to work mostly every day.
5: And what does like the methamphetamines, like how does it help?
6: Just the pain. Just, you know, financial and many. You know, just hides everything. But I know it's a mask.
5: And having someone with you when you consume and to help you injecting, what's the benefit for you?
6: Oh, health. You get terrible infections, people that don't know what they're doing. It's totally worth the cost. So this is great. Mm-hmm. It's important because it costs the system tenfold. Visit, you know, doctor visits, and the medicine, you name it.
1: After Alan makes sure Sean is okay, Alan and I make our way to his next client.
0: Like, he'll call me once, sometimes twice a day. And sometimes I have to, like, be discreet about it. Because the people that are coming to see him don't know that he does it.
7: Most of my clients are older gentlemen who have had families and careers and lives and are still well known in the community. We're not all like downtown Eastside. I'm not. I don't feel like I belong there. I love the people there. Don't get me wrong. I love them. I feel their pain. I feel their hurt. I want to help them all. But I'm not. I don't fit in.
1: Over the years, Alan says that he's doctored all kinds of people you would not imagine are addicts.
7: I have had people with multi-million-dollar homes call me to go and doctor them. I've had people who have had very successful careers, still in their careers. In a different city, I had a neurosurgeon

0: who I would inject. Not very often, granted, but still, like, this is, it's everywhere. We all know somebody.
1: Legal and addiction experts I talked to suggest the fact that Alan earns money by assisting people with injections just shows the magnitude of the drug crisis.
0: I think that anybody who realistically thinks that we can squash all the drugs out there is unrealistic.
1: Alan refuses to teach people to inject themselves, out of fear they'd use alone. But you also get a sense that part of him is conflicted.
0: If they wouldn't be using without me being there, that sucks. But it's good at the same time, because then they're not trying to do it themselves. They're not hurting themselves. They're not risking themselves. So do I feel like I'm enabling some of them? Yes, absolutely. Do I feel like they would damage themselves more if I wasn't doing it? Yes, absolutely. But it doesn't necessarily mean that I wish that they were doing it. Some of them do it for the wrong reasons. Some of them do it for enjoyment. Some of them do it to hide and to cover. And those are the ones that really make you sad. You know, there are people that I've said no to because I think they've gone a little too far. And I hope that they take that as lovingly and caringly as they possibly can, because I don't want them to do it. And if I don't want them to do it, that's a big statement.
1: Where are we going now?
0: Now we're going up to Granville Street.
1: Okay.
0: So it's a nice walk. And we'll be going to see a gentleman there. Very good friend of mine. Probably one of my best friends.
1: Okay, so he gave you a call while we were yep. at the other place?
0: Yeah.
1: Michael is 66, he's an artist, and has been living with HIV for about 40 years.
2: I have a neurological disorder like Parkinson's.
1: Okay.
2: There's no cure for it, so it creates a lot of anxiety throughout the day.
1: For Michael, using meth is not so much about chasing a high, he says. It's more about seeking relief.
2: It took away the pain, it took away the my care of what other people think, took away my anxiety. I'm curious, there should be advocates for people who know the medications work for them, so they wouldn't have to go to street drugs. I told my doctor, I'm going to buy my drugs on the street. And she replied, shrug.
1: You wouldn't consider yourself an addict?
2: No. I don't need, there's medications I've gone without it for a week, 2 weeks, whatever, and I'm fine, but I still have it. My disorder, which bothers me, and just eventually just catches up and...
1: Do you mind if I keep recording
0: yeah.
1: while you're doing it?
0: Yeah, that's fine.
3: I usually always try and do it as clean and safely as I can. You want to go on that side?
2: Yeah.
3: Okay, fine.
2: Yeah. He's always concerned. He won't. If he's going to do it with you, he'll make sure he does you first, so you're safe and washes you for a while. And it's just a security. Security, well, it makes you feel safe.
3: I got my phone. I got everything. You have everything.
1: Yeah.
3: We'll see you later.
1: Our next stop is the home of Alan's very first client.
0: Okay, so we'll shut up.
1: Before we enter, Steve asks that we don't record.
0: If that's okay.
1: Until he gets his dose for the day. Steve lives in Vancouver's West End, not far from Stanley Park, in a building with young families and long-term residents. I ask him if anyone knows about his drug use.
4: No. I'm in the banking industry. There's no way that would fly.
1: He's been an addict for more than 20 years, but he keeps it a secret from most of his friends and colleagues.
4: Oh my God, no. It started when I started snorting meth in up my nose. I snorted it. Yeah. And it was amazing because I could so much more energy. Holy Christ. Stay up all night. I could do anything. And I thought, this is cool. I'm going to just definitely have to have this in my life.
1: How often do you consume?
4: Every day. Every day.
1: Steve has been paying for Alan's services for more than 4 years.
4: He helps me with my addiction to methamphetamine. He's my doctor. I don't want to lose.

0: use it this alone. I don't know how to do it. I don't know how to I don't know how to inject myself, and I don't want to hurt myself.
1: After so many years, most of his veins, even on his hands, are scarred by the constant use of needles.
0: Yeah, the veins become tough.
2: They do become tough. Veins will spiral as their own defense mechanism kind of thing. Today we went in the leg, which is normally not recommended. However, for him, it's kind of where we're at with it.
1: Doctors warn that depending where an injection takes place, there are risks of things like hitting arteries, causing nerve damage, blood clots, or infection. But Steve trusts Alan.
0: There's nowhere to go to get help from a nurse or any of these other conventional places because it's drugs and it's so frowned upon, and people need someone they can go to that can help them. And we just call him doctor because, you know, he's going to help me achieve my goal, what I set out to do, and that is to, you know, get it's not even get high, it's just to, yeah, it is to get high. Yeah, to get high. Jesus.
3: How many doctors did you have over the years?
0: I've had 1, 2, 3.
3: Three doctors.
0: Four doctors.
3: Yeah.
1: For Steve, the arrangement is a win-win. It helps Alan earn money, and it helps him control his drug use.
0: Self-imposed, because I don't want to be out of control.
4: Yeah.
0: If it costs me any more a day, then I can't afford it. Then that keeps me in line.
3: Right.
2: And it's not like I'm ever going to turn away anybody just because they can't afford it either. Yeah. You know, it has become a business for me, but still, at the same time, it's more about health and safety and making sure that they're not using a loan.
1: I asked Steve about why he doesn't go to one of the government-sanctioned safe consumption sites in Vancouver, like Insight.
0: I've never gone to Insight.
2: I could never picture anybody like you at Insight.
0: No. I've never been to Insight. I've heard nothing but good stuff about them, but yeah, I don't know. I just don't want to be seen. I don't want to be seen as one of those people.
2: Right. So the stigma.
0: Absolutely. Yeah, of course.
1: What do you think people get wrong?
0: If there's any misconceptions, you mean?
1: Yeah.
0: That we collectively, I suppose, are degenerates. We all are people. We all are human. We all have feelings. We all have emotions, and we all count. We're somebody's brother, sister, you know, father, whatever. We're all human, right? So, yeah. Judgment hurts.
5: Thank you. Nice to meet you.
6: Well, thank you.
1: As we leave Steve, Alan explains to me that his role, it's not so much about injecting a substance. It's about preserving dignity, he says. For him, it's also a way to control his own addiction and find purpose in the process.
7: If you need to come back for anything, let me know.
2: For people to call me doctor, it's hilarious. And at the same time, it's very endearing to me, I guess, because they trust me, and that's a big thing. So, and I've always wanted to be trusted in the full capability I can be. I've been asked by people like, well, what if somebody dies? And I've heard of people who have had people die doing it. And it's one of those things that I've, knock on wood, hope it never happens to me. But if it came down to somebody did pass away and something happened and a family member took me to court, I'd go to court. Absolutely. I'm responsible.
1: Multiple times when I followed him, I asked Alan about the legal risks, but I kept wondering, did he really know what he was risking if someone died or was injured while he was injecting them?
8: You could make sure his mic is like just about this far away from your mouth.
1: So a few weeks later, my producer Joan and I, we invited Alan to our studios at the CBC.
9: So the sound is okay?
8: I think so.
1: He admitted the experience was weird, but he didn't shy away from my questions. You know, let's talk about the legality of what you're doing. What's your understanding?
9: My understanding is that I'm at fault. If anything goes wrong, I can be implicated very badly.

0: socially justice league or whatever, I can have the book thrown at me pretty bad, I'm assuming.
1: Yeah, we can talk about that because I mentioned to you I spoke to two legal experts, not to scare you, just to because we were curious. We knew it was illegal.
0: Yeah.
1: And, you know, without an exemption, like a site for assisted injection, the risks include like being prosecuted for possession, drug trafficking because of the transfer of a substance.
0: Yep.
1: It could be also accusations of administering a noxious substance.
0: Yes.
1: That's up to 14 years. Assault, involuntary manslaughter if the person dies.
0: Yep.
1: So, you know, it could be 10 years to life in prison for manslaughter. Yep. Did you expect that? And what are your thoughts on that?
0: That's big. That is really big. And I really, really hope that it would never come down to anything like that. But if it did, that's on me.
1: Do you think those would be unfair?
0: I do think that they're a little unfair. Absolutely. I mean, I'm not going at this in any malicious intent at all. And I know damn well that I would definitely get a really, really good lawyer who would fight tooth and nail for me. Because I just don't have that in me to see that happen. Like, I would do anything for any of my guys. I would, if I had to take a bullet for one of them, I would. You know, I just don't see myself being prosecuted based on a wrongdoing, because I don't think that I'm doing wrong. I know it's wrong, but I don't feel like it should be wrong. However, I don't find too many people who want that kind of blood on their hands either way. You know, every time you go to a different job, there's the potential of the person dying. And that's stressful. And there's not too many people who would do that day in, day out.
2: 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You're listening to The Current Review on CBC Radio 1. I'm Matt Galloway. This, right now, is a very good time to be a Scottish soccer fan.
3: Here's McLean. He's going to shoot.
2: Absolutely astonishing indeed. For the first time in 28 years, Scotland is headed to the World Cup. And while it is certainly a time to celebrate, Scottish fans making the trek across the pond will have to do that without one of their most iconic meals.
4: This isn't just tradition being ignored. It's regulation gone mad. But Simon Howie are offering the land of opportunity a real opportunity. They're leading the charge to make haggis legal again. So come on, Scotland. Get signing, get shooting. Let's make haggis legal again.
2: Make haggis legal again. Whether you love it or perhaps are repulsed by it, the fully authentic version of the quintessentially Scottish dish is actually technically illegal in both the U.S. and Canada. Simon Howie is a butcher, founder of Simon Howie Foods, and is hoping to get that changed in time for the World Cup. He's in Dunning, Scotland. For people who may not have tasted this dish before, can you just very briefly describe what haggis is?
5: Yeah, it's a super nutritious dish. It's full of meat. It's got cereal, seasoning, and a very tasty. It looks like ground beef when it's sitting on your plate. It looks like what we call mince, or you call ground beef in North America.
2: And so, why would such a thing, as delicious as it?

0: maybe, because you might be kind of not telling the full story. Why would such a thing be banned in the United States and Canada?
1: Yeah, because in the early 70s, someone in the system in the US and Canada decided that the ingredients of the product were banned from coming in. So inside the meat products that make up haggis are shoulder meat, so the shoulder of the lamb, and also beef, beef fat, but also it has heart, liver, and lungs in it as well. So it's not for everyone, but seriously, it's a very, very nice dish and eaten in big volumes in the UK. And a lot of people from North America who come to Scotland really enjoy haggis as well.
0: I have enjoyed haggis and I had no idea that it was illegal. Have I been breaking the law this whole time?
1: Not, depends where you're eating it. There may be products imported to Canada and the US which don't have those cuts of meat in it. Mm. So it won't really taste like a proper haggis. But could be legal. So what we're really saying is, look, come on, people in the Western world are all eating haggis except for Canada and the US. So let's make haggis legal again. It's a really nice time in Scotland. Another, as you said, quintessential thing is that the Scottish football team, we're a big supporter of our national team, as all countries are. And it's a really good opportunity to have a light-hearted, tongue-in-cheek go at Mr. Trump. You know, you couldn't have a better president to have a bit of fun with. He's 50% Scottish himself. His mother was from the island of Stornoway, the town of Stornoway in Lewis, I believe, on the west coast of Scotland. And so there's probably no better time for them to say, come on, This is silly. Let's get this reversed.
0: Is there a way to get around this? I mean, if you don't have sheep lung in haggis, is it really haggis then?
1: No, I don't think it is. Yeah. No, it wouldn't be. It's not the real thing. So we think that's ridiculous because we're all eating it and we're all fine. And that they eat lots of other things in the US and Canada that are broadly similar. So why not haggis?
0: You've said this is regulation gone mad.
1: Yeah, I think it is. I mean, to be fair, at the time, someone decided that there was some kind of risk of eating lungs. What it was at the time, I can't tell you. I was 4 years old at the time. So it's not something I can really answer, but it just hasn't been on the agenda. You'll notice that this year, when the King went to visit the US, he did a good job in having them reverse tariffs on Scotch whiskey. Mm. Our own First Minister, John Swinney, did a good job on that as well. And all of a sudden, Scotch whisky is moving back and forward between the countries now without any tariffs. So that's good. And we could see something along that line with the haggis. We'd be delighted. There are 25 million people of Scottish extraction in the US. So we think that many of them would enjoy a haggis.
0: Make haggis legal again. I mean, MHLA. It doesn't roll off the tongue like MAGA. But you could put it on a hat, right?
1: Yeah, we have done. Yeah, so we've got hats and scarves and flags and all kinds of things to give to the supporters as they go over. As I said, look, come on, we're having a bit of fun and enjoying the opportunity to shout about it. It gives profile to our business and to the product, and you just never know.
0: Maybe get it on the plate of Donald Trump. Who knows? He likes to eat all sorts of things, right?
1: He does. He does like to eat all sorts of things. Yeah. He likes a burger, so this is akin to a burger in a way.
0: What is it like in Scotland? The Tartan Army is one of the great supporting nations, right? And,
1: yes.
0: And Scottish fans have been waiting for this. You said for 28 years, the fans are wild wherever they go. What is it like in the week and a bit before the World Cup?
1: There's a lot of anticipation. As you would, I think that we're every bit as passionate as the great footballing nations, as the Brazils or any of these other countries that absolutely love soccer. And we are fired up for this. I'm old enough to remember when Scotland got into every World Cup, mm-hmm. 1972, 76, these famous escapades that didn't always go very well. But on many occasions, Scotland accounted themselves extremely well. Some of the best players in the UK were Scottish.
0: Do you think you have is there the possibility of getting this dish on the menu by the time the World Cup wraps up? Maybe not by the time it starts, but the tournament goes on for many weeks.
1: There's a possibility. Yeah. There's a possibility. Let's see what happens, and we'll be banging the door down. So fingers crossed.

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1: Feel that? That's the thrill of the Northern Super League. 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From coast to coast, Canada's first professional women's soccer league is bringing the heat. 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
3: From CBC News, the world is sour. I'm Neil Kumar. Canada has a new Governor General. Louise Arbour was officially sworn in as King Charles' new representative in the country. She is replacing Mary Simon. Tom Perry reports.
4: In the soaring Senate chamber just off Parliament Hill, Louise Arbour swore the oaths of her new office.
5: Do you, Louise Arbour, solemnly affirm that you will be faithful and bear true allegiance to His Majesty King Charles III?
6: I do.
4: And with that, after an address by the Prime Minister, Arbour delivered her first speech to Canadians as their new vice regal.
6: The world is watching us, not to copy everything we do, but to draw inspiration from a country striving to embrace the future with greater security, prosperity, and dignity for all. Thank you. Merci. Miigwech.
4: Arbour, a former Supreme Court Justice, UN Human Rights Commissioner, and war crimes prosecutor, now embracing her new role as Canada's 31st Governor General. Tom Perry, CBC News, Ottawa.
3: With all the dignitaries in Ottawa at the Governor General's installation ceremony, notably absent was Pierre Poilievre. The Conservative leader was in Alberta, where he also spoke about unity, but also criticized the federal government. Olivia Stefanovic explains.
7: If you want frustrated Albertans to vote for Canada, the absolute worst thing we can do is dismiss their legitimate grievances.
8: In a keynote speech meant to bring the country together, Conservative leader Pierre Poilievre took aim at the underlying divisions threatening to tear it apart.
7: We don't need a different country in Alberta. We need different government policies in Ottawa.
8: During a luncheon at the Royal Canadian Legion in Calgary, Poilievre also invoked the spirit of veterans.
7: They fought for Canada, and now we must fight for Canada.
8: And blamed successive federal Liberal governments for the cost of living crisis and anti-development policies targeting Alberta's fossil fuel economy, things that Poilievre says have to change. Poilievre is the first federal leader to launch a campaign against Alberta separatism after the province announced plans for a vote this fall to decide if there should be an independence referendum. Olivia Stefanovic, CBC News, Ottawa.
3: Alberta activists say they are a step closer to stopping new coal mining projects on the eastern slopes of the Rockies. Country music artist Corb Lund says his team has collected enough signatures to compel the province to act. The signatures will now be verified by Elections Alberta. A search for earthquake survivors continues in the Philippines. The destruction caused by the tremors killed at least 35 people and injured dozens of others. The 7.8 magnitude quake struck off the coast of Mindanao Island in the southern Philippines. It sparked tsunami warnings across the region and has led to dozens of aftershocks. Officials also say at least 10 people have been reported missing. Canada's World Cup squad is training in Toronto ahead of their first match on Friday. The men's team will face off against Bosnia. The team will be looking to claim their first ever win at the global tournament.

0: Thomas Dagler reports.
1: In front of a Toronto crowd gathered to watch them train before Friday's big match, Canada's men prepared to face Bosnia. Head coach Jesse Marsh says the Canadians focused on countering their opponent's signature set-piece plays, but also on overcoming their own major shortcoming.
2: Thought it was an effective training session. Yeah, we had a lot of actions around the goal, so we're going to score more goals.
1: Canada's weakness in scoring goals was again exposed on Friday in a pre-World Cup tune-up match.
3: Canada with the early advantage from the set piece.
1: The team's one goal came when their Irish opponents scored in their own net. Captain Alphonso Davies is injured and expected to miss this week's opener. He was the only Canadian to score at the last Men's World Cup, leading fans to hope Davies will be well enough to compete soon. Thomas Dagle, CBC News, Toronto.
0: And that is The World This Hour. For CBC News, I'm Neil Kumar.
4: Good evening, I'm Simon Akineshny with your Environment Canada weather forecast. In Montreal tonight, clear skies, the low 15 degrees. Tomorrow, sunny again, high getting up to 29. For Quebec City, clear, but fog patches developing overnight, the low 12. Sunshine tomorrow, 27 the high. In Sherbrooke tonight, a few clouds, also some fog patches, the low 9. Tomorrow, sunny skies, 28 the high. And for Gaspé tonight, increasing cloudiness, then a chance of showers overnight, the low 9. Mix of sun and cloud tomorrow, high 26 degrees.
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0: 20 to the top. Number one.
1: This was the number one song from last week. Yes, that is American mega pop star Olivia Rodrigo with her latest number one hit called Drop Dead. Will she be able to stay alive long enough to hang on to number one for 2 weeks straight on this chart? You will need to stick with me until the end of the show to find out. Over the course of the next hour, you are going to hear three debut songs entering your countdown, including a hot new one from Baby No Money. Plus, you will hear which song is the highest jumper on the chart, which song received the most online votes this past week, as well as charting songs from Good Kid, Logan Richard, Gorillaz, Somersets, and more. And here is how your top 20 works. 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And all of this new music can also be heard on Mornings, Drive, and After Dark on CBC Music. So let's get your countdown started with a hot new song from Vancouver rocker Jimmy, J-I-M-I. And if you're a Toronto Blue Jays fan, you might already know this song, because Leather Jacket has become the Jays' official home run anthem. So cool. 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

This week it comes courtesy of Vancouver internet electro pop rap fan choice Juno star Baby No Money. That track is called Round and Round, and Baby No Money's music is taking him round and round the continent and the world. This summer he plays both Bonnaroo and Lollapalooza music festivals. Round and Round by Baby No Money busts into your countdown at number 19. And if you want to help out either of those songs by Baby No Money or that home run anthem by Jimmy to climb up this chart, you can do so by voting for them now at cbcmusic.ca/top20vote. That's where you can check out all the songs hoping to break into this chart as well. I see that Begonia and Adria Kane both have songs.

songs in the wings that they're hoping to see get some chart action soon. But right now, up next, it's our third debut this week. It comes courtesy of Josiah and the Bonnevilles out of the mountains of Tennessee. The new record is called As Is. It's on Rounder, and that is where you will find this next song called Going Gone. It enters your countdown at number 8.

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1: All right, that country-tinged pop song debuted on last week's Countdown. Lots of hooks in that one. It's new music from Oakville, Ontario singer Andrew Lee. It's called Tell My Lips. And this week it climbs three spots to Kiss number 17. Andrew Lee is really interesting. She's a very successful behind-the-scenes songwriter for stars like Lady Gaga, Nicki Minaj, Kelly Clarkson, and others. But she kind of got burnt out on the business, moved back home, became an independent artist, all while nursing something she has called a fame wound. I'm Grant Lawrence. This is the CBC Music Top 20. And if you could watch my lips, you would see them saying, we need to move quickly if we want to get you to the top on time. So here's your quick spin through this week's songs, coming in at 16 to 14.
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0: 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Counting down the 20 hottest tracks of the week.
1: All right, still to come, number one. So the big question this week is, will Olivia Rodrigo and her massive hit Drop Dead, which includes references to a Cure song and shout-outs to Japan and the Palace of Versailles, where the video for the song was actually filmed, will Drop Dead be able to kill it at number one on this chart for 2 weeks straight? Or will The Strokes or Good Kid or Gorillaz have the oomph to dethrone Olivia Rodrigo? You will need to stick around with me until the end of the hour to find out. But right now, up next, it is the new single from American soul singers The Womack Sisters. Now, if that name sounds familiar, yeah, it is the same family lineage as soul legends Bobby Womack and Cecil and Linda Womack. Climbing up three spots to roll right into number 13, this is Chauffeur by the Womack Sisters on your CBC Music Top 20.

All right, that is the latest from Somersets out of Ottawa. Love that song. It's the title track from their latest album, that one, Million Dollar Ticket, produced by Jim Bryson, also from Ottawa. Million Dollar Ticket is my favorite song on the chart this week. It's up two spots to hit lucky number 12. I'm Grant Lawrence. 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Our email address is top20@cbc.ca. You can use that email to ask us anything like Sean from Richmond, BC did, writing in to say, "Hey Grant, you might have noticed that Drake released 3 albums all at once last month. And in doing so, he broke all sorts of chart records. First artist to simultaneously hold 3 top spots on Billboard charts. And he broke Michael Jackson's record for the most number ones on the Billboard Hot 100. And of course, he's Canadian. So when will we finally hear Drake on the CBC Music Top 20? Thank you very much for that, Sean in Richmond. Yeah. Amazing records broken by Drake. I guess releasing 3 albums at once is a good strategy. He kind of topped Bieber there, who released 2 albums last year. And yes, you should be hearing one of those new songs by Drake on the Top 20 very soon. Thanks for that note, that email again, top20@cbc.ca. Now up next, it's the latest single from Shub. If you are anywhere near Toronto, you can catch him live June 6th at the Luminato Festival and in Vancouver at the FIFA Fan Festival on July 2nd. Shub's new single features Sebastian Gaskin on vocals. It's called I Know. This week, it climbs a big 4 spots to take number 11 on your CBC Music Top 20.

0: Club out of Ontario. Sebastian Gaskin out of Manitoba. That was their collaboration called I Know. This week, it's up four spots to take number 11. I'm Grant Lawrence, and I know you've heard this from me before, but this week we are very tight on time for the countdown, so we better get hustling, or my producer might blow a gasket. I mean gasket. Sorry for the shove. I mean flub. Here is your quick zip through this week's songs coming in at 10 to 6.
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1: All right, if you want to see any of those tracks climb this chart, you should turn that Brooke Combs song around. Our polls are open now, so you can have your say by voting at cbcmusic.ca/top20vote. We are getting you closer and closer to number one, so let's get you into the top five with this absolutely stunning new track from Gorillaz. And hey, is it too early to ask, what are you doing for Halloween? I only bring it up because Gorillaz will be wrapping up their 2026 North American tour on Halloween night with a massive arena show in Seattle with Deltron 3030 opening. How many gorilla suits do you think will be in the crowd? Shout out to Ivan the Gorilla from Tacoma. Orange County by Gorillaz swings up five spots to crack your top five at number five on your CBC Music Top 20. You know that.

receiving the most online votes this past week. That is the latest from Prince Edward Island singer Logan Richard. It's called Yet to Let Me Down. And he didn't. Last weekend at the East Coast Music Awards, Logan Richard won Best Solo Performer of the Year. So congrats to him. This week, his sweet song climbs three spots to take a very impressive number four. And you can catch Logan Richard live all over the place this summer, from Wolfville, Nova Scotia to Hinton, Alberta, and a special Canada Day performance in his hometown of Charlottetown. I'm Grant Lawrence, way out in Vancouver. Now let's get you into our hotly contested, very tight top three this week with the latest single from Toronto band Good Kid. Tea Leaves is a quirky song, and it climbs up two spots to slide into number three on your CBC Music Top 3.

That's Tea Leaves by Good Kid. This week, it's number 3. Now up next, it's our highest jumper on the chart this week out of New York City. It's journeyman alt rockers, The Strokes. The band's new album was produced by Rick Rubin, and as you're about to hear, yes, Rick has an auto-tuner. Move over, Cher. Don't miss The Strokes' Canadian dates in Toronto, June 21st at the RBC Amphitheater, and Vancouver on August 27th at Rogers Arena. The last time I saw The Strokes was in Rogers Arena, March 5th, 2020, with the opening band Always. And that was, what, just 5 or 6 days before the global pandemic shutdown. So it was a bit of a surreal show, to say the least. The Strokes' new single, Going Shopping, jumps a massive 7 spots this week to number 2.

All right, we counted Canadian streaming numbers and radio spins along with all of your votes. And now taking the top spot this week, it is Olivia Rodrigo again. And the new album isn't even out yet. It's called You Look Pretty Sad for a Girl So in Love, which is a mouthful, and it's out on June 12th. And I would say that the lead up to this record could not be going any better than it already is, but Drop Dead by Olivia Rodrigo continues to be your number one song for a second week in a row, right here on your CBC Music Top 20. Number

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5: A group of mayors say Mark Carney should treat solving homelessness as a nation-building project. And London, Ontario's mayor, Josh Morgan, says that will mean spending about $3.5 billion a year.
6: From CBC News, the world is sour. I'm Neil Kumar. Iran and Israel warn they will retaliate with force if a ceasefire is breached again. The two sides agreed to pause fighting following pressure from Washington. But the ceasefire in the U.S.-Israel war against Iran had been shaky from the start. Paul Hunter reports from Washington.
7: That sound, not heard for weeks in the U.S.-Israeli war on Iran, four through the skies overnight in that region. Iran firing missiles toward Israel, Israel responding in kind, though the back and forth eased up as the day wore on, but warned Israeli Prime Minister Benjamin Netanyahu. For now, the fire has ceased, he said. But if Iran makes the mistake of attacking us again, we will respond with force. Israel has said its strikes were a response to Iran's. Iran had said it would take action after Israel struck at southern Beirut. Said Iran's foreign ministry spokesman, any action carried out by Israel against Iran is the direct responsibility of the United States. On social media, U.S. President Donald Trump wrote, Israel and Iran must immediately stop shooting. Paul Hunter, CBC News, Washington.
6: Louise Arbour is officially Canada's 31st Governor General. The former Supreme Court Justice was installed at the Senate chamber on Monday. At 79 years old, Arbour is one of Canada's most accomplished jurists. She has held a number of highly influential roles, both at home and abroad, including the UN High Commissioner for Human Rights. In her first address to the nation, Arbour emphasized the significance of national unity.
8: It is through our differences and our fundamental right to express them that we will nourish critical thinking, creativity, and innovation. It is through our differences that we will build a common future.
6: Arbour is replacing Mary Simon, Canada's first Indigenous Governor General. The need for unity is the main message from Canada's new Governor General, and that message was echoed on Monday by Conservative leader Pierre Poilievre in his hometown of Calgary. He is calling on Alberta to lock arms with other provinces and push for policy changes from Ottawa. Poilievre says Alberta's discontent with the federal government aligns with other provinces, and Canadians should pay attention instead of demonizing those with separatist sentiments.
9: They're looking for Ottawa to get out of their way and off their backs for the province to finally have respect within Confederation. Locking arms with other provinces is a practical, realistic path to a stronger Alberta within a united Canada.
6: In the fall, Albertans will vote on whether they want the province to hold a binding referendum on separating from Canada. Poilievre has vowed to do everything in his power to prevent that from happening. In the Philippines, a search and rescue operation continues after a powerful earthquake. It struck off the coast of the island of Mindanao just as kids returned to school from a two-month break. At least 35 people were killed and more than 200 were injured. Sasha Petrasik has more.
10: In an elementary schoolyard at the southern tip of the Philippines, children hold each other tightly, assembled to celebrate the first day of school, but crying as the ground beneath them slides back and forth. No one was injured here, but dozens of others weren't as lucky. As the 7.8 magnitude quake hit, many of the dead and injured were caught up in landslides triggered by the tremor or trapped in collapsed buildings. The Philippines sits on the edge of the so-called Ring of Fire, making it prone to powerful earthquakes, stronger than magnitude 7, every year or two. Philippine President Ferdinand Marcos Jr. issued a statement online.

0: emphasizing the safety of children, declaring that the national government will not leave Mindanao behind. Sasha Petrosik, CBC News, Toronto.
1: And that is The World This Hour. 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

0: good evening. I'm Simon Nakaneshny with your Environment Canada weather forecast. In Montreal tonight, clear skies, the low 15 degrees. Tomorrow, sunny again, high getting up to 29. For Quebec City, clear, but fog patches developing overnight, the low 12. Sunshine tomorrow, 27 the high. In Sherbrooke tonight, a few clouds, also some fog patches, the low 9. Tomorrow, sunny skies, 28 the high. And for Gaspé tonight, increasing cloudiness, then a chance of showers overnight, the low 9. Mix of sun and cloud tomorrow, high 26 degrees.
1: Hello, I'm Neil Kirksall.
2: Good evening, I'm Chris Howden. This is As It Happens, the Midnight Edition. Tonight,
1: things that go bump in the Unite. Opposition leader Pierre Poilievre makes his case for Alberta to remain in Canada and says Liberal governments should shoulder the blame for increasing separatist sentiment in the province where he grew up.
2: A long way from homes. The mayor of London, Ontario, tells us why he believes the feds should treat addressing homelessness as a nation-building project and fund it accordingly.
1: It's been a long road, and it still is. A Michigan State Highway is renamed in honor of a regiment of Indigenous soldiers who fought in the Civil War when they weren't even considered U.S. citizens.
2: A government cover-up. British Prime Minister Keir Starmer gives tech companies 3 months to roll out features that would stop children from seeing or sending explicit material online.
1: Reaching for the star, a Mohawk flight attendant tells us about getting ready to work on what she thought would be another routine commercial flight, and then learning that Rihanna would be on board.
2: And a pair of aces. We'll hear from two Liverpudlian golfing buddies whose incredible feats on the course defied 17 million to one odds. As it happens, the Monday edition, radio that knows they were not teed off after they teed off.

0: Pierre Poilievre says he understands why some Albertans are frustrated. But today, with a referendum looming, the Conservative leader made his case for why the province should stay in Canada.
1: We don't need a different country in Alberta. We need different government policies in Ottawa. Restoring affordable homes and food, unblocking resources, pipelines, respecting firearms owners, locking up criminals, relieving taxpayers, respecting provincial autonomy and personal freedom, unlocking free enterprise. We know these are the things that Albertans have been demanding. All Canadians want these things. The answer, therefore, for Albertans is not to pull away from our friends in other provinces, but to lock arms with them to make Canada affordable, safe, self-reliant, and united here at home. Lock arms with all Canadians for an affordable federal government that allows an affordable life for Canadians. Lock arms with Saskatchewan and Newfoundland and Labrador to double oil production. Lock arms with steel workers in Hamilton and Sault Ste. Marie to eliminate the industrial carbon tax. Lock arms with Toronto communities for tougher criminal justice laws to end the wave of violence and theft that has washed over their communities and ours. Lock arms with Indigenous hunters and rural communities across the country so that we can end the gun grab. Lock arms with Quebec to restore constitutional autonomy of the provinces so Albertans can make decisions for themselves on things like immigration. Locking arms with other provinces is a practical, realistic path to a stronger Alberta within a united Canada.
0: That was Pierre Poilievre kicking off a cross-Alberta campaign in Calgary today, trying to convince people in the province to reject separation from Canada. Greg McLean is the Conservative MP for Calgary Centre. We reached him in Calgary.
2: Greg McLean, you were in that room today. There was applause there, perhaps not surprisingly. When you left, though, what is your sense of how Calgarians, your constituents, are feeling about Pierre Poilievre's message?
3: Well, the message he delivered today was spot on. It was an excellent speech. Even around the table, I had a little bite to eat before I had to run. But

0: everybody said it was a 10 out of 10 as far as a speech goes. The tone was right. The history brought into the equation was right. The venue, of course, is the Legion downtown. And think about what that means, how many Albertans have gone to serve Canada overseas, and some of them paid the ultimate price. So it was a solemn message, a very sincere message about what Canada means and how we're all hold together coast to coast and why we have to continue that.
1: Pierre Poilievre have placed a lot of the blame, most of it, for the separatist sentiment in Alberta at the feet of past Liberal governments, but the current one as well. How much responsibility do you feel, as a Conservative MP, that the federal government bears for this referendum talk and the situation the province is in?
0: And it was in my speech, I think, more so than it was in Pierre. I think Pierre's was very clear about what we have to continue to build in Canada. It was a very, very positive message. I would say that it is very clear what's happened over the last 11 years has exacerbated strain between the two levels of government, and making sure that we actually function in the lanes that the Constitution, and Pierre referred to the first Constitution, the British North America Act, in how this country was supposed to govern itself. And that is something that that has not been adhered to well in the last 11 years of Liberal government.
1: The Prime Minister has a majority now, as you well know. We're likely not to see a federal election for several years, 2029. This is a government that is trying to make inroads, or appearing to, with Premier Daniel Smith, the MOU, of course, we've talked about on our program as well. What kind of argument are you making to constituents who might be talking about separation that's not dependent on the Liberals being defeated in Ottawa?
0: So I just spent the whole day yesterday, and the leader, Pierre Poilievre, came out and joined me for a while as well in the streets. We have a Lilac Fest in Calgary, and a lot of people are coming and talking about the issue. And it's downtown Calgary. I mean, it is full of people that are most of the conversations I have are about how do we make this federation better. There's the odd conversation. Well, people said they've had enough and they want to move on, but I don't think that there's a clear path in any event for that. The issue, of course, is how do we make this federation work better? And that's what I run three times for. That's what my colleagues continue to stand for in the House of Commons. You talk about the Memorandum of Understanding. We've analyzed that quite assiduously. You take a look at what it actually says in that Memorandum of Understanding. It could be very much more clear as far as getting a pipeline, an oil pipeline built to the coast. 7 years from now, hopefully, is not a project timeline in the modern circumstances that we're facing right now. So we've got to get through these more quickly. We actually have to be more serious and have a more direct approach. So actually, we actually develop our resources and make sure they're deliverable to markets around the world that are screaming for this resource right now. So we do kind of look at that. Why do we have to have such an indirect approach to this, as opposed to knocking down the barriers and getting a direct approach to getting these resources to market?
1: We'll play for our listeners a little more, another short section from Pierre Poilievre's speech today.
2: We should not just tell Albertans how bad it would be to have separation. Let's instead talk about how great it can be if our country is truly united and respectful of Alberta. The goal should not be to beat one another in this referendum. It should be to unite us all when it is over, to show our fellow citizens, all of them, that they belong in Canada, that they are a treasured part of our national family. We need a project Hope, not a project Fear.
1: When we talk about unity, there's also the reality that the governing UCP, there's internal divisions within that party on this issue. Premier Danielle Smith has said she's not pro-separation. She's against that. But last month, UCP President Rob Smith said he thinks a majority of rank-and-file party members would vote against remaining in Canada. How do you stress that message from the Federal Conservative Party leader to combat voices within Alberta's conservative movement who believe very firmly and deeply that leaving Canada is an attractive prospect?
0: I don't think there's anybody that's looked at the path forward that thinks it's an attractive project. There is no doubt that the most attractive prospect is for us to build a better Canada going forward here. There is a sense of frustration among some of the people. In his speech, he directly talks about no fear in this. If you want to discuss this across the country, let's discuss the facts and what this means. Let's not call each other names. Let's ensure that everything about this subject is addressed rather completely. How did we get here? How do we get forward from here so we have a better federation going forward?
1: Do you think that that's enough?

0: enough of a signal or a nudge at this stage to address the separatist voices within the UCP?
1: Well, the UCP is a party, is a provincial party, and my colleagues and I in the federal parliament are members of the Federal Conservative Party. Our goal is to govern this country. We're not going to do that unless we embrace the full value we can bring to this country as far as an open economy that goes coast to coast. So you think about how much benefit we get from being a larger economy, a larger country, and making sure that what we have to do in Confederation to ensure that all regions of the country prosper.
0: I spoke with Monty Solberg a couple of weeks ago on the show. I'll ask you what I asked him. You know, these are the kinds of issues that have people talking around their dinner tables within families or friendship groups. Do you have family or friends that are pro-separation?
1: Not that I know of, but I imagine that the discussion is being had everywhere about what this means and what the path forward is. But take a look at, as Pierre did in his speech today, about the long history we have and the pride we have in this nation, and think about all the people in Alberta that are the most patriotic Canadians you can find. These are people that want to make sure that we continue to have a federation that works for everybody. So having questions about how we make this work better does not make you a disloyal Canadian. It makes you somebody that wants to address the issues that are holding us back in this country economically. And, you know, it's landing right now on the laps of the Liberal government. And I think that we've got to address what rules were not played effectively here and how we've held back parts of the economy that would have been to the benefit of all Canadians.
0: Greg McLean, I appreciate you coming on the show. Thanks for this.
1: My pleasure. Thank you.
2: Greg McLean is the Conservative MP for Calgary Centre. We reached him in Calgary.

0: If you haven't driven on Highway M22 in Michigan in a while, you might notice something new the next time you do. A northern stretch of that road has been renamed in honor of Company K, a unit of more than 100 indigenous soldiers who fought with the Union forces during the Civil War. The Ottawa and Ojibwe men are known as the first Michigan sharpshooters, and Ogechida, meaning warrior in Ojibwe. They put their lives on the line in key battles during the conflict, decades before the law even recognized them as U.S. citizens. Scott Schwander pushed for this recognition. He's a descendant of Company K soldiers. He's also an elder and a member of the Grand Traverse Band of Ottawa and Chippewa Indians. We reached him in Traverse City, Michigan.
1: Scott, given how historic this is, do you find yourself driving back and forth a little more often past these signs on the highway?
2: Well, you know, the signs are about 20-25 miles north of me, but that is the hub of tribal activity. So like when I go see the doctor or I have to go to the pharmacy or the dentist, I'm right in there, you know. So believe me, I stop and I look. And it's just a great reward for those soldiers and their families. You know, it's a two-lane highway. But when these men were alive, it was just a simple single track that one would walk or drive a horse and buggy.
1: What did you hear growing up about these soldiers?
2: I had an uncle that was born in 1923. And his grandfather, who died in 1904, was in this company. So he was always talking about Company K. And when I was a young man, he used to tell me about it all the time. Well, after I got older, I started to realize the significance of what it was he was, you know, trying to pass along, that memory has to stay alive. And he would have dreams of his grandfather that he never met. And I asked my uncle, I said, "What does Marcus Otto say to you?" That was grandpa. "What does your grandpa say?" Uncle laughed and said, "It's always the same thing. Boy, you're doing okay."
1: Oh, that's beautiful. It must have been reassuring to him and moving to him in those moments. What have you been able to learn? Because not just those stories, you've been digging as well over the years, trying to find out more about the

0: the company K Soldiers and what they endured. The Civil War began in 1861. Did they enlist right away?
1: They tried to, because the sign-up money was very good. It was the bonus to sign up was $50. And in 1861, that kind of money would buy a lot of feed. It would buy seed, pork. You could buy beef, flour, cornmeal, and feed your family for, you know, a long time. So, yes, they did try to enlist in 1861 and were turned away.
0: Because they were not considered U.S. citizens, even on their own land.
1: Right. Yes. It was federal policy of the United States that we weren't Americans. We were something else, I guess. Must have felt terrible to have to turn around and go home.
0: And then in 1864... the war is ongoing. They need volunteers. They accept them, finally. What have you learned about what Marcus and his brother Solomon, your relatives, experienced once they were able to enlist?
1: Well, they still weren't citizens. So the only way for them to get in was to volunteer. And they went through basic training. And one thing I do remember, from 200 yards, these men were expected to hit the target the size of a dinner plate, and they had to put two or three rounds through that target, and these men all passed, every single one of them.
0: And volunteering, having to volunteer rather than enlist, what did that mean for that crucial bonus and that kind of financial aspect of the role they were taking?
1: You know, a lot of them sent their money home because they were being cared for. A lot of them sent their monies home to their mothers and their dads and, you know, their wives so they could provide. And my great-great-grandfather. I refer to him as my grandfather. Mm-hmm. Marcus took a round to the right arm. His arm was removed in a field hospital, which was nothing more than a tent and a stick to bite on. No anesthetics. There was nothing for pain. And my Uncle Solomon contracted tuberculosis, and he was sent to a hospital in Detroit. He didn't want to be in Detroit because he knew he was going to die. Mm-hmm. So he has to be sent back home to Isabella County, which is Mount Pleasant. And he was put on a train from Harper's Hospital in Detroit. And when the train arrived in Mount Pleasant, he wasn't on board. So we don't know whatever happened to Solomon. We don't even have a picture of him.
0: You learn so much doing this research. Then you push the politicians, the lawmakers, to make this change with these signs. How does it all leave you feeling now that you've done what you set out to do?
1: Very satisfied with the outcome. And, you know, traditionally, you know, Native American Indian tribes in Michigan tend to lean, we call, to the left. And these were all Republican lawmakers that brought this bill and achieved the mission.
0: What do you hope people who drive by maybe stop and read that sign, who have no connection like you do, what do you hope they take away from what you've been able to do?
1: I hope that they will research the subject, but I also hope that they will see that we were here before the Civil War. We have been present through all of the times and changes of history. The Native American people, us, Anishinaabe, we fought in every battle that we were called to do so. We did so with dignity. We survived the boarding schools. We survived smallpox. We survived the controversy of fishing and treaty rights, you know, hunting and gathering. And now we are a federally recognized Indian tribe, meaning that we are a sovereign nation. So the list goes on and on. And, you know, the basic starting point was just simple. You know, they volunteered to go to war. They did, and we're still here.
0: Scott, I'm so glad we could speak. Thank you.
1: Yes, ma'am.
2: Scott Schwann.

Carpenter is a descendant of the indigenous men who made up the Company K Regiment during the Civil War. He's also an elder and a member of the Grand Traverse Band of Ottawa and Chippewa Indians, and we reached him in Traverse City, Michigan.

0: It was just another Air Canada commercial flight from Toronto's Billy Bishop Airport to Montreal. Nothing out of the ordinary for Lily Gennaretto Dallebouche, a flight attendant on board, until something very out of the ordinary happened.
1: Tell me what the thing you wanted me to learn.
2: So in our language, we say nyawa, which means thank you.
1: Nyawa.
2: Nyawa.
1: I said it right?
2: Yeah, you did.
1: Nyawa.
0: They recorded that on the plane, so it's a little tricky to hear Ms. Dallebouche teaching a passenger how to say thank you in the Mohawk language. And it may also have been sort of tricky to understand that the passenger she was talking to was Rihanna. We reached Lily Gennaretto Dallebouche in Ganawage, Quebec.
3: Lily, you've certainly worked on many flights before, flights with VIP guests. How did this one compare? How does Rihanna compare?
4: She doesn't. Rihanna's in a league of her own for everything.
3: Yeah, I think you might be right. When do they tell you that who is going to be on this flight if there is a famous person coming?
4: Prior to the flight, I had already operated another flight, and so I had like some time in between. So they were the gate agent, you know, just approached us and asked if we were operating that flight, and you know, of course we all said yes. And she said, well, I have to tell you that you have a VIP coming on board, and she's like, it's Rihanna. So of course we're all like, what, Rihanna? We received that information like a good hour and 10 or 20 minutes before boarding.
3: That's good. That's just enough time to freak out, but not a whole day to imagine scenarios. Yes. Right.
4: Well, it's not real until it happens, right? You don't really believe it until it happens.
3: And then on this particular flight, are there different sections as there are on other flights? Is she in your section? What was the setup
4: no,
3: like?
4: So this is a Dash 8 Q400. It's just a straight cabin aircraft. There's no divisions or separations for any classes. It's just all the same type of seating. And it's a lot of business people that travel back and forth on these flights. You know, like, I can see the same person sometimes two or three times.
3: But this time you saw Rihanna. And even if it's once, it will be unforgettable, I'm sure. So you're prepared. You see her walking down. What are you thinking as this is happening?
4: I don't really know how to describe it, but I'm starstruck, of course. But I still have to treat her like a passenger, and I still have to make sure that she's comfortable and that she's respected, you know, and that she has her privacy and everyone respected her. There was nothing on there that she actually really enjoyed herself, and she expressed that she really enjoyed the flight a lot.
3: That's amazing. So at which point do you decide, because that's the other thing, do you approach, do you not approach? There are protocols. So when do you decide, I'm going to speak with her and I might give her a gift to remember this trip?
4: When she first came on, we actually changed her seats for her so that she could be right at the back of the aircraft, just so she can be more private. There's only passengers on one side of her or in front of her. And her bodyguard was also like just right over from her. When they came in, I explained to her that we had these seats for her on the side, and I introduced myself and I gave them, you know, a bottle of water. But because it's boarding, I also have to do my job, right? So I have to go and help the other passengers. I still have to make sure, you know, I help get ready to secure the cabin for takeoff. You know, I just let them be, and I, you know, they did their own thing and nobody bothered them. And we did our takeoff. And before I started my service, I just said, oh, my name is Lily. I'll be working with you here in the back. You know, like, I'm a First Nation Mohawk from Ganawage. I asked her bodyguard if I was allowed to gift her something, and he said, yeah, for sure, no problem. She was so happy to receive a gift. And she
3: who doesn't
4: just,
3: love
4: you know,
3: gifts?
4: I was the first Mohawk that she met, and, you know, she just said that she has so much respect for Indigenous people, and that was really interesting. She's so organic. Her energy was right up there, like, and you could just feel the happiness and the glow and everything.

0: Well, and you guys clearly matched it. Tell our listeners, describe for them, in case they haven't seen the video yet or the photographs, what exactly did you give her?
1: Oh, so I gave her my personal beaded keychain that I had purchased here locally at home from an artisan shop. I usually have stuff with me, you know, to do, like if I have a cultural exchange or, you know, if I meet somebody significant. It's not a significant piece, you know, to say that it has a spiritual meaning to it, but it has a spiritual meaning to it because I gave it to her, you know, from my heart. She actually wanted to do the video with me, you know, about receiving the gift and learning, you know, I taught her the word Nyawa, which is thank you, and in Ganyat Geha, which is my language, Mohawk.
0: Yeah, the video, that's one of the things that struck me about the video, how natural it is. Organic is the word you used. This is not a celebrity forcing themselves to take a selfie or a video. You're both so natural and sincere. In a very artificial world, especially on social media, this is very real and beautiful. And I think that's why people are excited for you.
1: I'm so overwhelmed. There's so many people. Everyone's so generous with their comments. You know, everyone's so happy to see Rihanna, you know, interacting in that way and traveling on a commercial flight. A lot of people that are reaching out, you know, that are Ganyat Gehaga, Mohawk, you know, we have sister communities, you know, that are reaching out with their indigenous people across Canada, the U.S., and wherever they are, reaching out, you know, and just so proud of somebody indigenous representing.
0: You should be proud. You should be proud of yourself as well. Have you been just you're already a fan, but have you just been playing her music nonstop now? Any particular song?
1: I hit the Spotify list. She's like number one in Spotify. So it's so easy to listen to her music, right? But I am so overwhelmed. Like, I can't even fathom or understand, you know, like how this really became so viral.
0: I hope you do get some rest when you come down from this high, Lily. Really great to speak with you. Thank you.
1: Yeah, well, I appreciate it.
2: Lily Kenaritio Dalabust is an Air Canada flight attendant who just met Rihanna. We reached her in Ganawage, Quebec.

0: Big city mayors all over Canada have a message for Ottawa. They need help. Last week, municipal leaders from across the country met in Edmonton as part of the annual Canadian Municipalities Conference, and mayors from some of Canada's largest cities agreed that the federal government should treat homelessness and conditions in urban downtowns as a nation-building project, with the same urgency the Carney government has applied to major infrastructure and energy projects. They're calling on Ottawa to spend $3.5 billion annually on addressing chronic homelessness, among other measures. Josh Morgan is the mayor of London, Ontario, and the chair of the Federation of Canadian Municipalities Big City Mayors Caucus. We reached him in London.
1: Mayor, what are the things you're seeing on London streets that are keeping you up at night?
2: Well, first and foremost, we see people struggling on our streets, struggling to find housing, struggling with mental health and addictions. And that's a challenge that is very difficult to watch. I speak with my colleagues often. Some of them can see it right out the windows of their office. Some have pockets of their downtown that are doing well, but I think all of us have areas of our downtown that are struggling with mental health addictions and people looking to find a place to live. And that also combines with, you know, challenges that we've seen in the downtown with, you know, vacancy rates and boarded up windows. And investors looking to invest and build new residential units and towers. So, you know, all of this comes to a head in the downtown core. And at the heart of it is, you know, some safety issues as well as issues of mental health addictions and homelessness.
1: How did you and the other mayors, you're the chair, as our listeners heard, of the Big City Mayors Caucus, how did you land on that $3.5 billion a year, that ask to Ottawa that you're making?
2: Well, it's actually the government's plan and the government's numbers. It's the government's plan to try to end or try to halve chronic homelessness by 2030. The numbers are the parliamentary budget officer's numbers on the estimates on what that would cost. And so, you know, to a certain degree here, that what the mayors are saying is not for, you know, some big new ask that is our idea. It's a confirmation of that strategy and that costing with our on-the-ground views of what we see on our streets and saying, you know, these investments are absolutely critical. I don't think any one city can solve the challenge of homelessness on its own. It is too complex. It is too big. People have mobility between cities. And so you can only go as far as a larger strategy. And the federal government can create the strategy that we can all follow. They can do that in consultation with the provinces and municipalities. But, you know, we see this huge need on the ground, and we see a government that has said this is a goal that they want to try to achieve, and they've got cost estimates to achieve it. And we say there's no better time to start this than in budget 2026. You know, we may be innovating and trying different things, but we've all got to be working towards a common goal, and we've got to be working with common tools and a coordinated approach.
1: As you know, our listeners will know, the Carney government has talked a lot about, and over the past year, major energy projects, infrastructure projects, saying these will, you know, this is what will strengthen Canada's economic independence. Are you worried that that's taking away attention from the housing crisis?
2: I think that the crisis in homelessness and housing could be paralleled with that, and it deserves equal prominence as a national priority or a nation-building exercise. If you think about where these challenges are concentrated, they're concentrated in the cores of our city, and the cores of our city are our calling card to the world. It is the place where, when people come to visit Canada, the next thing they say is the city they visited, and they usually visit the downtown of that city, and they usually stay in the hotels in the core. And so what they see on the streets is the impression they take back to other countries. When investors come to buy industrial land, they stay in our cities as they make those important decisions. They usually stay in the downtown cores. They get a feel for the community that they're coming to. If we're going to talk about Canada, you know, realizing its place on the world stage, we have to realize that the cores of our major cities are the calling card of our country. And that means tackling issues in the cores of our cities, tackling homelessness, mental health addictions, revitalizing downtowns is as much a nation building project as, you know, ports and economic diversification and those critical infrastructure pieces.

0: it has to be done alongside of it.
1: You mentioned the parliamentary budget officer's numbers from 2024. In that same report, that same year, the parliamentary budget officer pointed out that Ottawa was spending about $560 million a year to try to tackle issues around homelessness. Again, $3.5 billion is the number that the officer recommended and that you and the other mayors are looking for. That is a big gap between those numbers. So do you feel that, given what you're seeing and hearing from this government right now, that number that you're looking for is realistic?
0: Well, what I see and hear from the government is that they're a government of action. So if there's a good idea, they will take bold steps and they will be decisive and they will move quickly. And I think that's what the Prime Minister has shown to be the core of his character. You know, what we know is that this is a solvable problem with the right strategies implemented. Those right strategies have to be scaled, and the scale is large because we know the challenge is great. But even look at something like supportive housing. If, you know, under Build Canada Homes, we're going to get $1 billion out the door to create more affordable supportive housing across Canada. That only works if we pair it with operating dollars. It could be reaching home dollars. It could be provincial operating dollars. But if we don't put those two together, we have a whole bunch of capital builds and we have no capacity to operate it. We know supportive housing works. You know, I have supportive housing in the core of my city and it has transformative results. We see people, you know, using emergency rooms, you know, over 80% less. Contacts with police, more than 60% less. Inpatient stays 60% less. More contacts with family, less reliance on substance use. We just haven't had the ability to scale it, which is why the number is big.
1: We should mention we reached out to the Department of Housing, Infrastructure, and Communities for comment on what you and the other mayors are asking for. We've not yet heard back as we have this conversation. You'll know that in April, the federal government signed a deal with the city of Ottawa to build more than 1,000 new affordable housing units. Does that signal to you that a shift is coming and that the federal government is willing to work with municipalities further?
0: Oh, I feel like the federal government is committed to working with municipalities and committed to putting serious dollars on the table. Again, the real challenge we face is not necessarily the capital dollars. It's those operating dollars that we need. What the mayors want to see is we got to start this conversation somewhere, and the sooner we start it, the sooner we start moving towards solutions in our cities.
1: Mayor, I appreciate this. Thank you.
0: Yeah, my pleasure.
2: Josh Morgan is the mayor of London, Ontario. That's where we reached him. After Neil spoke with Mayor Morgan, we received a statement from Housing, Infrastructure, and Communities Canada. A spokesperson wrote that the federal government works with cities and provinces to play a, quote, leadership role in preventing and reducing homelessness, unquote. The statement also highlighted a plan to spend $5 billion over 9 years on its homelessness strategy, as well as several other programs to address the issue, including Build Canada Homes, for which the government has pledged $1 billion.

0: In a speech at London Tech Week today, British Prime Minister Keir Starmer gave major tech companies an ultimatum. He wants them to make it impossible for children under the age of 18 to make, send, or view nude images. The ultimatum was, companies can roll out built-in features or content blockers on their own within 3 months, or he will bring forward legislation to force them to do it. He issued that demand while announcing new plans to use technology as a tool for growth and opportunity across the UK.
1: And of course, that must start with safety. The pace of change cannot be an excuse for harm. And where technology poses a threat to our people, to our children, we will act quickly and firmly. Now, you saw that earlier this year with Grok. They allowed their tools to be used to create disgusting, explicit AI images. So we took them on. And all tech companies should know, if they fall short on their responsibility to keep people safe, we will act with the same decisiveness. And one issue is the ability for children with phones to send

0: and receive nude images. Now, for too long, people have been told that is simply the price of modern tech, that nothing can be done, that government is powerless, that parents just have to accept it. But I reject that completely, because tech should adapt to the needs of society, not the other way around. And so if we're serious about unlocking the opportunities that tech can bring, then we must also be serious about protecting our children from those who look to abuse it, from the online predators who target our children, and from the sexual abuse that they enable. That is why today I'm calling on tech companies operating in this country to introduce device controls that prevent children from sending and receiving sexually explicit images. Because this is not an impossible challenge. These are some of the most innovative companies in the world, and I believe they can solve it. But if they choose not to, then we will act, and we will change the law. Because when it comes to the safety of our children, standing by is not an option.
1: British Prime Minister Keir Starmer speaking at London's Tech Week earlier today.

0: First, people in Dawson City, Yukon, were heartbroken. Now they're hoping for answers. As you may have heard on our show last month, the community got some terrible news in mid-May. The beloved Westminster Hotel had been lost to fire. It was better known to locals as the Pit, a treasured hub and gathering place, often referred to as Dawson City's living room. The cause of the fire was unknown for weeks, but now Dawson City Fire Chief Mike Massery says an investigation has shed some new light on the situation.
1: The insurance company for the owner of the Pit brought a forensic fire investigator from BC up. Okay, so the first thing we started doing was, when he got here, is gathering film footage from the security cameras from every building around there. And he went further than we did. The RCMP and I just did three buildings we would have seen people and the fire starting and so on and so forth. So we looked at that and then he started doing, he did a bunch of interviews from anybody that had seen or something to say about what was going on. We pulled apart and went through all the areas of concern. Then we went through all the pictures and videos that people had taken that we could get.
2: Cause of the fire, has it been determined?
1: He came up with a term of undisclosed human activity. And to me, that was, we used to call it undetermined. Cause undetermined, because we know that it was nothing in the building. It was not electrical. There was fuel on the ground from the fuel tank. So, and that's the only places you could find fuel is within 10 feet of either side of the tank. And it's fuel oil. So, you know, heating oil. And so that's out of the picture, because that happened while we were there. It blew up kind of, but so it wasn't that. And then we just tore everything apart, and there was no cause from the inside structure unless somebody was in there. And then, but nobody was obviously in there, because they weren't in there when we didn't see the remains of them. So at one point, we had reports from different people, and then took another look at the videos, and it kind of looks like it could have been that, but I mean, there's no picture of who did it. That says the fire was set by somebody doing something, but we do not know who. So
2: what is what's the next step look like?
1: Well, we're going to talk to the RCMP, let them know what our findings are, and as far as the fire department's concerned, and as far as the investigator's concerned, it was caused, like the fire just didn't start. So, and what actually happened? Well, we think we know by the footage, but now it's up to, like, we can't say that, you know, it was arson by somebody, but I mean, we can say that, you know, the fire was started, so it didn't happen by itself.
0: Mike Massery is the fire chief in Dawson City, Yukon. He was talking to the CBC's Chris McIntyre.

0: Rob Davis and David Lewis are old friends and golfing buddies in their 60s. They've been playing together for over 30 years now. And yet, even after all those decades, they just shared a first together at the Royal Liverpool Golf Club. It happened on the club's 15th hole, a 107-yard par 3 shot. We reached Rob Davis on the island of Anglesey off the coast of Wales and David Lewis in Liverpool, England.
1: David, I'll start with you. All of these decades of playing together, would you say, broadly speaking, skill-wise, on the golf course, that you two are evenly matched?
2: No, I'm far better.
1: Rob?
3: Yeah, we're not far off. David's probably been playing the game a bit longer.
1: The trash talk is totally normal between longtime friends and golf buddies, I would imagine.
3: Yeah.
1: So you managed to create the same kind of magic on the same day. This all happened last Saturday. Rob, how were things going for you in your game by the time you got to the 15th hole?
3: We've been playing okay, David and I, as it happened. And I teed off first and David was going to follow. So my shot, which was about 110 yards to the back left-hand side of the green for the pin, was a pitching wedge. So I hit that and I hit it pretty cleanly. And it was tracking to the golf hole. Now, the next we heard, it hit the flag. Right. But because of the golf hole, the green topography, you can't see the bottom of the hole.
1: And David, for you, how do you usually do at that 15th hole?
2: Oh, that's a really good question, actually. It's a hole I have to say I don't like very much because I never play it particularly well. Which is the irony. You know, just a couple of the great golfers, Matt Fitzpatrick and Tommy Fleetwood in the Open had a mare there, had real problems. So it can, it comes near the end of the round, so it can make your round or break your round. So it's a hole that you can struggle on very easily. So yeah, it was. It's not always been my favorite, although I like it a bit more now.
1: So yeah, I bet. So Rob described his shot. He takes that shot. You can't really see it because of the topography. What are you thinking, David, in that moment when you see that happen?
2: Well, Rob hit a good shot. But as Rob said, we didn't know where it had gone. It could have, obviously went in the hole, but it could have spun off the green. It could have hit the flags. It could have gone anywhere. So we didn't know. And so you think, okay, well, fair enough. We'll work it out. So then I hit mine, and I thought it hit a quite nice shot. Yeah, we've been playing enough times, so you know when you're there or thereabouts. But because it's a slightly blind shot, whether you're 10 yards short, 10 yards long, whatever, you just don't know. It's a complicated green, so there's a lot going on. So, absolutely no idea. But I knew it had quite a decent shot.
1: You felt good about the shot, but not you didn't know how good you should feel. Rob, what did you all do next?
3: We had a chap who was playing with us that he knew that the things had tracked quite closely, and he went ahead of us. So David and I kind of sauntered up to the green with our putters, thinking, "Okay, let's hope that we're not got a bit of unluckiness, as it were." And as we both approached the green, you couldn't see a golf ball, so that still didn't have us jumping up and down. Because we naturally assumed that it had gone off the green. So it was our chap who was playing with us, Duncan Brooks. He looked in the hole, and we were about 25, 30 yards coming up the green, and he put his hand out and said, "Come up together." Mm-hmm. So we walked up together, and there it was.
1: I just have this visual of the three of you, maybe there were more, I don't know, three of you head-to-head almost looking down. Was that what it looked like?
3: You're probably right. It was like looking down mini manhole cover.
1: To be clear, what did you both see when you looked down that hole?
2: Excuse me, Natalie, we saw our balls.
1: I teed that one up,
3: You'll never see it again in the sense of two balls side by side. I very much doubt it. You'll see it again, and then I've never seen it before, so I'm never going to, I don't believe I'll ever see it. And that's the surreal aspect then started to

0: wasn't euphoric. It was just surreal, really.
1: And you know this, but I'll let our listeners know. The National Hole-in-One Registry, it exists. It says the odds of two golfers both getting a hole-in-one on the same hole are 17 million to one. So I'll ask you both, gentlemen, skill or luck?
2: There's got to be the skill to be able to hit the green in the first place with your tee shot, and then it's lap of the gods about where the ball goes. End of the day, the ball's got to go somewhere. Yeah. So... And I think Rob told me the other day, I don't think Sammy Ballesteros ever had a hole-in-one.
0: He never had a hole-in-one in his entire professional career.
1: Had you either? Had either of you on separate occasions?
0: I hadn't. No. David.
2: I've had one before.
1: Does one feel better than the other?
2: No, well, this actually, I'm going to sound a bit twee now, but this is better because Rob and I are good friends. Mm. And to be able to do it together. And I think he said at the time, he said, I'm delighted with this, but to do it with you is very special. And, you know, we're grown men, so, you know, we don't sort of have a stiff upper lip in England. So we don't get too emotional. Yeah, yeah. But it was. I thought about it a lot in the last week. And at the time, I just thought, it's a hole in one, great, move on. But the fact that we've both done it together at the same time, it is incredible. The tension we've had from it has been remarkable.
0: Yeah, it's a brilliant moment. And besides just doing it with somebody I've known for many years and we get on really well, it's not an easy golf hole at all.
1: You obviously love the sport, because even in difficult conditions you were talking about, you love going back to that course in particular. It's one thing to go back even when it's hard, but when it's so great and you know that that's a 17 million chance, you can't recreate that. Will it still be fun to go back?
2: Rob and I both played it since, so yeah. It's and you just hope you play it decently next time. So yeah, it's golf's. One day you think you've cracked golf, next day it could be horrible. So you just have to do whatever you can at the time.
1: Well, David, Rob, a pleasure speaking with both of you. Thank you.
2: Good stuff.
0: Thank you.
2: Bye bye.
0: Bye bye now.
2: Bye-bye.
0: Bye.
3: We reached Rob Davis on the island of Anglesey and David Lewis in Liverpool, England.

0: Selling was the last thing Leslie Kale wanted to do. He was born on the Kent County, New Brunswick farm that he's operated for decades. He took over the family business when he was just 17. But on Saturday, the now 80-year-old Mr. Kale bid the farm a fond farewell, auctioning off tools, equipment, and antique furniture, having already sold most of the land. Here's Mr. Kale on why he won't be passing the farm down and why there was never any doubt that he would stay when he was young.
1: Well, there was no one coming on in my family with the interest to take on the farm. And my son told me, he said, that's one thing I don't want to do with farm. So, and you have to accept these things. You can't change them. The interest is in here because it can't pay, give you that much money. Farming a little bit more difficult, and it doesn't seem to be the income or the lifestyle that it provides for the young people today. Like in my time, I knew I wanted to farm when I was 5 years old. And when I was a teenager, everybody was going to Ontario. I never had any interest to go. I felt I could see a lifetime here and work and income to raise children, build homes and buy land. And that was all possible.
2: How, after, you know, all these years finally selling the farm and it getting to new owners, how do you feel?
1: Well, I get very sentimental about it because it really bothers me. You got to hold back tears. It was hard work, but I loved it. And the greatest thing was of all was the challenge, because you have to deal with weather and prices of a product, and of course you're dealing with machinery. Machinery can break down. You can lose a crop or get too wet. Not to get it, but anyway, to win against that was just—it was a challenge I always liked.
0: It was Farmer Leslie Kale speaking to Hope Edmund of CBC Moncton.

0: From CBC News, the world is sour. I'm Neil Kumar. We will soon learn more about the government's plan to keep kids under 16 off social media. The Globe and Mail is reporting that a ban will be introduced on Wednesday as part of an online harms bill. Deanna Sumanek-Johnson tells us more.
1: I have talked to parents who have been petitioning for this kind of a ban for years now. They say the harm to young people's mental health has been well documented and that the government has to put some guardrails on these platforms in much the same way that we limit young people's consumption of alcohol or tobacco. So then once Australia actually brought in its own ban in December of last year, I think the pressure increased on the Canadian government. And then this spring, Manitoba announced its intent to ban social media for users under 16. And many provinces started saying, hey, we'll follow suit if the federal government does something first. So there was that internal pressure too. While some families and experts we spoke to in Australia told me that the ban was on the whole working, we did learn that for many teens, it was all too easy to bypass.
2: Deanna Sumanek-Johnson, CBC News, Toronto.
0: Canada has a new Governor General. Louise Arbour was officially sworn in as King Charles' new representative in the country. She's replacing Mary Simon. Tom Perry reports.
3: In the soaring Senate chamber just off Parliament Hill, Louise Arbour swore the oaths of her new office.
4: Do you, Louise Arbour, solemnly affirm that you will be faithful and bear true allegiance to His Majesty King Charles III?
5: I do.
3: And with that, after an address by the Prime Minister, Arbour delivered her first speech to Canadians as their new vice regal.
5: The world is watching us, not to copy everything we do, but to draw inspiration from a country striving to embrace the future with greater security, prosperity, and dignity for all. Thank you. Merci. Miigwech.
3: Arbour, a former Supreme Court Justice, UN Human Rights Commissioner, and war crimes prosecutor, now embracing her new role as Canada's 31st Governor General. Tom Perry, CBC News, Ottawa.
0: With all the dignitaries in Ottawa at the Governor General's installation ceremony, notably absent was Pierre Poilievre. The Conservative leader was in Alberta, where he also spoke about unity, but also criticized the federal government. Olivia Stefanovich explains.
6: If you want frustrated Albertans to vote for Canada, the absolute worst thing we can do is dismiss their legitimate grievances.
7: In a keynote speech meant to bring the country together, Conservative leader Pierre Poilievre took aim at the underlying divisions threatening to tear it apart.
6: We don't need a different country in Alberta. We need different government policies in Ottawa.
7: During a luncheon at the Royal Canadian Legion in Calgary, Poilievre also invoked the spirit of veterans.
8: They fought for Canada, and now we must fight for Canada.
7: And blamed successive federal Liberal governments for the cost of living crisis and anti-development policies targeting Alberta's fossil fuel economy, things that Poilievre says have to change. Poilievre is the first federal leader to launch a campaign against Alberta separatism after the province announced plans for a vote this fall to decide if there should be an independence referendum. Olivia Stefanovich, CBC News, Ottawa.
0: Alberta activists say they are a step closer to stopping new coal mining projects on the eastern slopes of the Rockies. Country music artist Corb Lund says his team has collected enough signatures to compel the province to act. The signatures will now be verified by Elections Alberta. A search for earthquake survivors continues in the Philippines. The destruction caused by the tremors killed at least 35 people and injured dozens of others. The 7.8 magnitude quake struck off the coast of Mindanao Island in the southern Philippines. It sparked tsunami warnings across the region and has led to dozens of aftershocks. Officials say at least 10 people have been reported missing. And that is The World This Hour. For CBC News, I'm Neil Kumar.
9: Hi, I'm Saroja Coelho. 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And now, from the Public Radio Exchange, we bring you The World, a news magazine program featuring stories and music from around the globe.
10: Armenians have cast their ballots. The results tell us more than who the country's next leader is. They hint at the tug of war between Russia and the West.
11: This is probably

0: the most important election for Armenia since the collapse of the Soviet Union.
1: I'm Marco Werman.
2: And I'm Carolyn Beeler. Also on the show, it is not just the Strait of Hormuz. Dangerous waters are the new normal for the shipping industry.
3: Every time we face one of these threats, we have to change the security protocols and the mitigation measures that are put in place.
1: An old tradition of friendship between Germans and Americans is being put to the test.
2: Plus, a fishing festival in Kashmir is a rite of spring. It's a tradition that's brought people together for centuries.
1: That's all ahead today here on The World.
2: We begin in Armenia. An election over the weekend put the country's pro-European Union prime minister back in power for another term.
1: Nikol Pashinyan clinched the election after promising to deepen Armenia's ties with the West. He also pledged to prioritize a peace deal with Azerbaijan to bring a decades-long conflict to an end. The vote resonates well beyond Armenia's borders. It's been widely viewed as a test of Russia's ability to influence the politics of a former Soviet republic through disinformation and economic pressure. Reporter Francesca Ibel joined us from Armenia's capital, Yerevan, to talk about the significance of this outcome.
0: This is probably the most important election for Armenia since the collapse of the Soviet Union. It is really trying very hard to manage its relationship with Russia, which is a long-standing relationship, it's its main trade ally, whilst also actively pursuing a closer relationship with the EU and the West. Pashinyan is trying to push through this really controversial peace plan with Azerbaijan. It's a historic moment, and if it works, it will really transform the region, not just Armenia.
1: So what do the results of this election tell us about the choice that Armenians basically are looking at between Moscow and the EU?
0: It shows us that Armenians really reacted against this attempt by Moscow to interfere in their electoral process. The fact that Pashinyan has won a majority, it was a slim majority. He didn't win the supermajority that he wanted and needed, but it did show that he still favored. And just to remember, this is a man who essentially lost a war in 2020 and also lost the enclave of Nagorno-Karabakh in 2023, which was highly unpopular and really traumatic and disastrous for Armenians. The fact that he's been able to hold on to power is pretty extraordinary. Despite all of that, the Armenians have again voted for him.
1: So Russia, as you've alluded to, loomed prominently in this election. How did it try to put its thumb on the scale and interfere?
0: It was pretty openly trying to interfere. The Kremlin has openly backed some of the pro-Russian parties that were running in this election. There was also evidence that they actually paid Armenians who are living in Russia to go back and vote in this election. Not only is there evidence, I also met some of these Armenians. They actually said quite openly that they'd come back to vote. And there was also a very sustained disinformation campaign. Some of it was sort of staged propaganda videos, but a lot of it was kind of trying to sow division and confusion for voters.
1: So this weekend's vote comes 3 years after a deep national trauma for Armenia, its longtime rival Azerbaijan, seized control of the breakaway region of Nagorno-Karabakh. That's an Armenian enclave inside Azerbaijani territory. That forced tens of thousands of ethnic Armenians to flee. Francesca, you were on the ground in 2023 and witnessed those expulsions. How is that history coming to play in this vote?
0: In 2023, I was on the border with Ingoris in eastern Armenia, watching as hundreds of thousands of ethnic Armenians were fleeing the territory towards Yerevan. And, you know, these people were in cars with their refrigerators and their washing machines. And just like some people only had one bag of clothes and their children. They really were forced to flee overnight. It was a really traumatic event for hundreds of thousands of people that had lived in this land for such a long time. There were even cases of families trying to dig up the coffins of their loved ones, of wow, their brothers and husbands that had died in Nagorno-Karabakh in the several wars that have taken place there, and try and take them to Armenia. So the trauma and the depth of emotion around this issue is really intense. And I interviewed several Karabakhians in the run-up to this election to see how they were feeling. And to be honest, this government, Pashinyan's government, has largely abandoned them. It's really quite extraordinary, because this was the cornerstone of Armenia's national struggle and identity for decades.
1: So President Trump publicly endorsed Pashinyan. Secretary of State Marco Rubio was actually in Yerevan 2 weeks ago. How much of a boost was that for Pashinyan?
0: This Trump corridor, the so-called trip corridor.
1: And you're referring

0: referring to this 27-mile or so transit infrastructure corridor running through Armenia's southern provinces, right?
1: Exactly. It's actually more popular in Armenia than you would think. Azerbaijan, for the longest time, has sort of outwardly said they would take this piece of land. This was really like a problem for Yerevan for a long time. And people in that corridor were really stressed out about a potential Azerbaijan invasion and losing their homes, like with Nagorno-Karabakh. What Trump and Pashinyan have managed to actually do is ward off that potential attack and potential land grab through this proposal, which is more popular in Armenia than you would think, I think, because it's going to be opening these borders that have been closed since the 90s. It's probably going to see more prosperity and more economic activity in the region. But what it also does is it links China and Central Asia with Europe. It's a highly important, critical transit route.
0: So the Trump Route for International Peace and Prosperity, as it's called, or TRIP, it's the proposed economic corridor for Armenia. Let's hear how Secretary Marco Rubio framed the relationship between the U.S. and Armenia when he returned from that trip to Yerevan a couple of weeks ago.
2: To be clear, we're not there to infringe on Armenian sovereignty. We're not asking them not to be friends with other countries. We just want to be able to have a relationship with them that's built not just on peace. Peace is important, but that's just the beginning. It's the economic opportunities that it provides. There are American companies and American workers that will benefit from it, but the Armenian people will be the ultimate beneficiaries.
0: Francesca, do most Armenians think the U.S. is playing a positive role in the region right now?
1: Armenia actually has one of the largest diasporas in the world, and a lot of them do live in America. And so actually, America and Armenia have always had a very good relationship because of this. People were really positive, mainly about the EU, but also Trump and this TRIP proposal. I think he has a better reputation there than in other places in the world.
0: Well, despite Pashinyan's pro-European leanings, he seems to appeal to Trump. Here's Pashinyan on the campaign trail in the days leading up to the vote. So Pashinyan there on the campaign trail before the vote and whipping up the crowd, he comes across as a bit of a populist firebrand and pro-West. How is that? How does he kind of square that circle?
1: Yes, he's on the one hand a populist, but has this democratic mandate. He does have a lot of support. But observers have also warned that Armenia has recently experienced a democratic backsliding. In the run-up to the election, the government was actually arresting several opposition candidates and activists. Some of these cases seem to be valid. They're sort of charging them with corruption and financial crimes. But as I spoke with some analysts, they said they're definitely politically motivated, and the timing of these arrests is certainly undemocratic.
0: So we have an election result now, but has it truly settled the question of Armenia's future, or is the Moscow versus the EU orientation tension far from over?
1: I think it's far from over. I think Armenia is really at a critical crossroads, and it will be really interesting to see how Pashinyan manages this next term.
0: Reporter Francesca Ibel in Yerevan, Armenia.
3: On Thursday, the 2026 Men's World Cup begins with an opening match between Mexico and South Africa at Mexico City's Azteca Stadium. In the Mexican capital, the run-up to the tournament has been about a lot more than soccer and has become a platform for protest. The world's Tibi Saizea is in Mexico City. She brings us this report.
4: The World Cup hasn't started yet, but Mexico City is already warming up.
5: Tres, dos, uno, empecemos.
4: On Saturday, thousands of people packed the large avenue Paseo de la Reforma in Mexico's green soccer jersey. They counted down, then threw their arms into the air, forming a giant ola, the wave. And they broke a Guinness record for the largest outdoor wave. There is a World Cup fever in Mexico, but soccer fans aren't the only ones who are feverish. Near the stadium, a coalition of activists is calling for protests around the opening match. They say the World Cup is accelerating problems Mexico City was already facing.

0: aquí manifestándonos en contra, porque no queremos este mundial del despojo.
1: Activist Natalia Lara calls it the World Cup of Dispossession, an event she says is wrapped in celebration but deepens problems like rising rents, water shortages, and precarious work.
2: Lo que nosotros queremos es, digamos, el boicot a la experiencia turista.
1: What we want is to boycott the tourist experience, she says, and to get in the way of people who want to see the matches or visit tourist sites. Mexico City is no stranger to protests. The World Cup has become a chance for groups that have been fighting for years to make their demands visible to a much bigger audience. The teachers' protests have been among the most disruptive. They launched a national indefinite strike for better pay and pensions. They have set up an encampment in downtown Mexico City and have been blocking major roads for days. Some protests have turned tense, with teachers vandalizing government buildings, knocking down giant World Cup figures. Economists say the teachers' demands are not realistic, and that's making negotiations difficult. Jairo García Ramírez is a primary school teacher from the state of Guerrero.
3: Si no hay solución, si no hay abrogación, no rodará el balón.
1: García says if there is no solution, if there is no repeal, the soccer ball won't roll. Families of Mexico's disappeared are also using the World Cup spotlight, but in a different way.
4: Somos familiares en búsqueda.
5: Soy Jorge Verástegui González. Yo busco a mi hermano Antonio, a mi sobrino Antonio de Jesús Verástegui Escobedo.
1: Families and volunteers have been pasting hundreds of missing person posters on freshly painted walls, including outside the stadium.
5: Entonces eso nos permite tener una plataforma para visibilizar la crisis de desapariciones que está ocurriendo en México y creemos que
1: Jorge Verástegui González has been searching for his brother and nephew since 2009. He says the World Cup gives families a platform to show the world what's happening in Mexico. The families say the posters are both a protest and a search tool. Gabriela Alonso says if authorities take the posters down, families will put them right back up, because missing loved ones should not be erased from view, she says. Across the city, sex workers, informal vendors, farmers, animal rights groups, pro-Palestinian activists, and others are also trying to make their causes visible, turning the World Cup into a much wider protest moment. Mexico City is trying hard to get into World Cup mode. There is soccer festivals, exhibitions, giant screens, outdoors, fresh paint and new signs. But the preparations are also creating a lot of chaos. Subway stations and the main airport are still under renovation. Streets around the stadium have been turned up. And it's rainy season, which means sidewalks and roads are flooding, leading to even more traffic and chaos. Delfino Ramos is a soccer fan I met around the stadium.
6: A mí me apasiona el fútbol. Sin embargo, ¿cuáles son las posibilidades de nosotros que venimos de provincia?
1: He says he loves soccer, but for working class fans like him, the World Cup is completely out of reach. He says Mexicans want to be excited, but reality won't let them. For the world, I'm Tibisay Sea in Mexico City.

0: This is The World. I'm Carolyn Beeler. In Kashmir, this time of year, it is all about the fish, various species of trout in particular. There's an annual festival devoted to snow trout, where children and adults flock to a specific spring to catch the fish in wicker baskets. Fish are also turning into big business in the region, with a 300% increase in trout production over the past decade. From Panzit Village in Kashmir, Saeed Shariar reports.
1: Wicker baskets slung over their shoulders and carrying small nets and bags tied to their chests, hundreds of villagers walk towards the source of the freshwater spring in South Kashmir's Panzit village. Young and old men, along with children, cheer as they gather along the banks of the spring, facing each other from opposite sides, while eagerly waiting for people from nearby villages to arrive. Villagers wait for the fixed time when everyone gathers before stepping together into the water. Be patient, chants a man amid the excited crowd as the year-long wait is finally about to end before they jump into the waters to try their luck. The centuries-old fish festival continues to bring together villagers once every year when communities fix a day in the month of May to step into the spring and catch fish. But also locals say the main purpose of the tradition is to clean and preserve the freshwater source by removing silt, weeds and other waste that accumulate throughout the year. The spring supplies water to dozens of nearby villages for drinking and agriculture. As villagers push through thick water weeds searching for fish with wicker baskets, Shabir Ahmed Naik, half submerged in the spring while trying to make a good catch, says the festival is also the community's way of cleaning and preserving the water source. Mohammed Rafiq Wani, one of the villagers taking part in the festival, says for him, missing the gathering is simply not an option. The fish here are very famous. You can see how many people have come here. We consider this day a confirmed celebration. Even if we have to earn a lot of money elsewhere, we would leave that work behind. But we will come here. We have left all our work, but we have come here anyway. While young men and elders move through the deeper parts of the spring searching through weeds and mud, children gather near the narrow outlets where the water slows down, holding small baskets in their hands. They wait along the shallow edges, hoping to catch fish, carried by the flowing stream. The spring is home to snow trout, a fish locally prized for its taste and found in Kashmir's streams. As the festival continues, water starts to flow steadily through the spring, carrying away weeds and algae, disturbed by villagers as they move through the stream. In the middle of the rushing water and shouting crowds, a villager lifts his basket and shouts, "I caught it today. Today it's my day," marking a moment of joy as the festival slowly winds down. Families gather along the banks of the spring to witness the festival. Watching villagers move through the water, children call out from the sidelines, asking for small fish to collect in the plastic bags to take home.
2: Actually, it's sort of a festival for us, for women, for children. We just take it as a celebration and a part of moral responsibility for the village to take one day during the year for the preservation for conservation of our water bodies.
1: We must take one day during the year for the preservation for conservation of our water bodies, says Ashik Hussain Rathar. As the villagers begin walking back home, their feet stained with mud and shoes soaked with water, many carry home the day's catch before returning once again next year. While the fish festival in Panzit village goes back hundreds of years, there is a new and growing way Kashmiris are finding trout. In Srinagar's Dara area, at the foothills of the mountains, cold fresh water flowing

0: down from the hills is diverted through a home-based trout farm called Trout Spot. At the farm, Shabir Ahmed helps his family during the mornings and evenings with the daily work of raising trout alongside other family members. As he prepares the evening feed, fish begin splashing through the raceways. Ahmed says Kashmir has long been a place where trout is prized. This trout fish was bought from the UK by a foreigner named Mitchell. It was first introduced in the Dachigam area. Later, due to flooding, its seeds spread from there. Trout was reintroduced again, and the foundation of trout culture in Kashmir was established in the 19th century. Shabir Ahmed says trout farming in Kashmir has expanded steadily over the past decade. As demand for trout increased, more farmers became connected to the business, turning small family-run farms into a growing industry across the valley. When we started this trout culture in 2014, the market was very small. We used to produce only 1 ton a year. Eventually, I produced around 10 tons. Now I produce nearly 30 tons. The trout farm isn't as colorful as the Panzath village festival, but it's a much easier way to put trout on the dinner table. For the world, I am Saeed Shahriar, Panzath village, Kashmir.
1: Shigesa Bushi is a traditional Japanese folk song. It dates back to the Edo period, so it's at least 200 years old.
2: The song was made popular by sailors across various islands in the old empire. The words evoke memories of being on land and the homesickness that comes when at sea. We are listening to a 1961 field recording of Shigesa Bushi, courtesy of Smithsonian Folkways.
1: This song has now been reinvented by the popular Japanese band Minya Crusaders.
2: The way this band arranges Shigesa Bushi has a totally different feel. Anyone who knows West African music will quickly identify this as Ghanaian high life. That's the whole point for Minya Crusaders, taking traditional Japanese music and reworking it within African, Caribbean, and Latin rhythms and styles, with lyrics still in Japanese. Minya Crusaders perfectly execute a deep high life groove with the same traditional Japanese words that would not be especially meaningful to people in Ghana. Oki is an island like a painted scene, starts the first verse, an island of flowers. Along the shore, the waves bloom into foam, and in the village, blossoms of human kindness grow.
1: The song is on Minya Crusaders' new album, From Japan, With Love, comes out at the end of the month.

This is The World. I'm Marco Werman. In Spain, an outbreak of African swine flu is proving hard to contain 6 months after it first appeared among wild boar. As a result, one of Spain's biggest and most popular nature reserves near Barcelona has been off limits to the public. And that's testing their patience. This weekend, hundreds of protesters

0: hiked right into the woods. The world's Jerry Haddon tagged along.
1: The crowd sets out early Sunday along a dirt path, ducking police tape meant to keep them out. Don't break the tape, someone yells. Go under it. So they do. Some stoop, some do the limbo. This is a peaceful march, says organizer Cristina Allier. We don't want any problems. But the authorities need to realize that enough is enough, she says. We've been locked out of the park for 6 long months. In a normal year, the Collserola Park, all 20,000 acres, sees several million visitors, from tourists to hikers and bikers, and daily dog walkers like Allier. The park knows all my sorrows, she says, my joys. I come to connect to nature, to listen to the trees and the birds. Health officials have severed that connection indefinitely. The worry is that people could inadvertently track the virus out on their sneakers or bike tires, and that it could end up on nearby pig farms worth billions of dollars. If that happens, owners would be forced to cull their livestock. So the plan is, kill the boar to save the pigs. Some don't like that logic. As the marchers wind up the fire road through the trees, a little girl named Maria sings, hola, hola, hola, open, Collserola. The animals here are our friends. Including the wild boar, says her father, Javier Bermejo, hunters have culled around 2,000 of them to stop the swine flu spread. Biologists estimate there are 8 to 12,000 boar in the park. But meanwhile, Bermejo says police and forest rangers drive in and out of the park without disinfecting their wheels each time. And there are other contradictions. I'm not sure this is really keeping the pig farm safe, he says. If they let Hollywood in to film a movie in the park, we families should be allowed to stroll around. The film Bermejo is referring to stars Russell Crowe.
2: At my signal, unleash hell.
1: This was Crowe the Gladiator. He's been seen scampering through these woods dressed as a different Roman, this time as a general bent on eradicating a village of druids. 2 weeks ago, health authorities did suspend production, citing the swine flu. Canceled altogether, a leg of this summer's Tour de France. Racers were meant to pedal right through the park. The cyclists weren't the problem. It was the fans who would have bushwhacked their way into the woods to watch. Scientists are still trying to figure out how the swine flu reached here. It's Spain's first outbreak in more than 35 years. Meanwhile, until the disease is brought under control, local police are left trying to block off hundreds of park entrances from Barcelona and 10 other towns around it. As the protest march continues, a lone police officer catches up with the crowd. Who's the leader of this protest, she shouts. We all are, someone yells. The officer explains that the park is closed, but a man interrupts, saying, this is our climate change refuge, a place to stay cool in summer. The crowd pushes past her. No one is arrested or fined. But it's difficult to call the protest a success because there are no signs that health protocols are about to change. For each dead boar found, authorities extend the park's closure by another 6 months. The last one was found in May, meaning the earliest the park could reopen is in October. For The World, I'm Sherry Haddon, Barcelona.
3: There is never enough time in our program to get to all of the global news, so here are a few headlines we don't want you to miss.
0: First, elections in Peru. Yesterday was a runoff between two controversial candidates who emerged from a crowded field in the previous round of voting. One, Keiko Fujimori, the daughter of a notorious past leader. She has promised a crackdown on crime, a big concern for voters. The other, Roberto Sanchez, is a congressman promising major economic reforms aimed at reducing inequality, also heavy on voters' minds. We brought you that story on Friday. As of today, results are too close to call. So close that a vote recount is likely, and that could take weeks. The winner will be Peru's ninth leader in 10 years.
3: Also, a powerful earthquake struck the southern Philippines this morning. It collapsed buildings, killed at least 35 people, and triggered a tsunami. The Philippines is often hit by earthquakes and volcanic eruptions. It sits on the Ring of Fire, a hemispheric arc of seismic faults on the edge of the Pacific Ocean that triggers a lot of tectonic activity.
0: And in Madrid, a visit from Pope Leo had people flocking yesterday, first to church, then into the streets for a big party. He presided over a mass attended by more than a million people. The celebration

0: Celebration then took over downtown with flamenco music and dance and lots of flowers. Today, the pontiff made history as the first pope to address Spain's parliament. Spanish lawmakers gave him a 7-minute standing ovation after he called for respect for migrants' rights and international law.
1: What's happening with the Strait of Hormuz has been top of mind since U.S. and Israeli attacks prompted Iran to cut off access to the strait. In the more than 3 months since, oil shocks and sky-high oil prices have brought chaos to the far reaches of the globe. The closure of the strait has also forced the shipping industry itself to adapt. That was the focus of my conversation today with John Stoppert. He's the Marine Director for the International Chamber of Shipping, a global trade association for ship owners and operators. He says this is just the latest disruption to hit the industry.
2: It's a little bit like whack-a-mole. You deal with one threat, you think you've got a handle on it, and then something else emerges. So, for example, we had Somali piracy in the early to mid-2000s. We've had threats of limpet mines, of ship seizures.
1: Are those undersea mines?
2: Those are mines that are attached to the hull of the ship. There was a spate of those in 2019. We've now got the warlike threats of sea mines, not just in the Gulf region, that's also in the Black Sea. Every time we face one of these threats, we have to change the security protocols and the mitigation measures in terms of voyage threat assessment and also physical measures on board the ships.
1: Can you give me some specific examples of changes that have come in response to what is happening in the Strait of Hormuz, safety changes specifically?
2: One of the key pieces of guidance that we've recently published is transit guidance for vessels that are seeking to get out of the Gulf. Not where to go, but what threats they might encounter, and certainly what navigational procedures they might need to consider in terms of what we call their AIS, their automatic identification systems, whether they turn them on and off. Things like the international organizations in the region that you should be keying into. And so there's a whole ecosystem of information and data out there that you would get before you would consider moving. And what you have to realize is that the threat to one vessel is not the same as a threat to another vessel, and how they manifest in terms of risk is different for every ship and every voyage. So it will be dependent on things like your freeboard. It could be dependent on things like your flag.
1: So the flag is who you are sailing for, which country you might be identified with. What does freeboard mean?
2: The freeboard is the distance from the deck to the waterline. So what we found with, I'll go back to piracy because it's an easier example. Pirates struggle to successfully attack container ships by comparison with ships such as tankers or bulk carriers. That's because tankers and bulk carriers are lower in the water. So it's easier to hook a ladder from the water over the railings and climb up than it is on a container ship that's got a 12-meter freeboard.
1: How many ships still are stuck because they cannot pass through the Strait of Hormuz?
2: There are varying figures. There's probably in the region of over 600 to about 700 ocean-going vessels, what we call SOLAS vessels. But there are other types of ship in there as well, probably up to around 1,600. And that equates to just under 20,000 seafarers.
1: And what guidance, if any, are you giving to those ship owners, the ones that are still stuck?
2: So the biggest concern we had there was that because the normal routes that you would supply the region are closed off, there would be a crisis in terms of supply to those vessels. That means supply of water, supply of food, supply of medicines. As it turns out, that's not transpired. Alternative means have been found to provide supplies to the ships. And another concern was, well, you can't have the seafarers on board for 3 months. How are we going to change these crews? But again, that seems to be being managed quite well. But we do need to keep an eye on things like the psychological pressure for people who've been there for a long time.
1: Do you see shipping changing significantly because of this certain conflict, whether that is, you know, how ships are made or how they navigate or anything else?
2: I think it's too early to say. It will depend on how a peace is agreed and what the terms of it are.

0: some of the noises that have come out of Iran in particular are concerning with respect to the levying of tolls, which would be game-changing in terms of the right of shipping to operate freely through international straits. Beyond that, in terms of the more physical aspects of shipping, the operational aspects of shipping, I don't think you will necessarily see knock-on effects in the wider world. But again, it's still very, very uncertain, and I wouldn't want to look too far into my crystal ball as to what the full outcome will be over time.
1: John Stoppard is the Marine Director for the International Chamber of Shipping.

0: Brothers, that song, a 1985 hit from the German electropunk band Deutsche Amerikanische Freundschaft, DAF for short. Their name translates to German-American friendship, and in the band's heyday in the 80s, that friendship was about the hottest thing in Cold War geopolitics. Here's Ronald Reagan in 1987 dedicating the German-American Friendship Garden across from the White House.
1: None of us should ever forget, however, that all that we've achieved for world peace could never have happened without the strong alliance and friendship between the United States and the Federal Republic of Germany.
0: Then the Cold War ended, and these days the German-U.S. friendship is looking a little worn. It's not just tariffs. The White House has been throwing shade at Berlin, and Berlin has been throwing it right back. Asked if the relationship was in trouble, Germany's chancellor said he can live with disagreement. So, is this a rough patch or something more historic? In Munich, Valerie Hamilton asked some of the U.S.'s most loyal German friends.
2: The German-American Men's Club meets for lunch every Thursday upstairs in a restaurant in Munich's Old Town. There are about 35 older gentlemen here today, one American, Larry from Chicago, and an exchange student from Delaware. They're dressed up and eager to talk about what's going on between the U.S. and Germany over a plate of sausage and pretzels.
3: I recommend a beer.
2: This is retired Colonel Wolf Kunold, and you could say he's been working on German-American friendship his whole adult life. During his career in the German military, he lived in Norfolk, Virginia, and worked alongside U.S. Special Forces during the Cold War. He's been a member of this club for 26 years. But if you watch the news, he says,
3: it's very tough to be an American friend.
2: Polls show that Germans' trust in America is at the lowest level since they started taking polls about it. After decades of loyal friendship, it feels like things are changing.
3: Because the American president shifts America more and more away from Germany, from our point of view.
2: Even this club dedicated to German-American friendship is changing. Membership is dropping off, and there are only a few American members left. But club president Walter Held says they're not giving up.
4: Improve the connections. That's what we can do. In the U.S., there's a culture. We have a culture that should be brought together for the benefit of everybody.
2: For this club, German-American friendship isn't just about lunch. It's a mission with a long history. The club was founded in 1947 amid the bombed-out ruins of Munich. American officers needed local partners to rebuild Germany but didn't know who they could trust. So they started a club, an edgy experiment in turning enemies into friends. It took off. Before long, there were dozens of German-American social clubs all over the country. As the post-war became the Cold War and hundreds of thousands of American service members settled in, the clubs became pillars of a new German-American community. At the same time, the U.S. government was on a friendship offensive. All over Germany, it opened libraries and cultural centers, known as America Houses, where Germans could get to know America. It made a point of being Germany's fun friend, putting on German-American friendship festivals with hamburgers, rodeos, gospel music. U.S. soldiers even taught their German neighbors to play American football. The reason, by the way, that Germany still has its own football league.
5: 20 an der 10, 5 touchdown, Allgäu Comets.
6: It's really a special community almost that exists between Germany and the U.S.
2: Maike Zwingenberger is one of something like 400,000 Germans since the war who spent a year of high school in the United States on government-backed programs with one main goal.
6: I ended up with friends for a lifetime.
2: Today, Zwingenberger

0: heads Munich's America House. But times have changed. It's no longer funded by the U.S., but by the Bavarian state government. The U.S. military presence in Germany is a fraction of what it was in the 90s. German-American friendship isn't the strategic priority it was then either. Only a handful of those friendship festivals are still going. And like the German-American clubs, they're getting smaller and less American as time goes on. But the friendship they built? Zwingenberger says it's still there.
1: There's a lot of interaction, and that has been true for such a long time now. So there is really many, many people that are connected on a very personal way.
0: Like this class of eighth graders wrapping up their visit to America House with a guessing game in English. They know their American holidays.
2: And you often eat turkey and
3: Thanksgiving.
0: And there are still plenty of Americans young Germans want to be friends with.
1: Zohan Mamdani, for example, in New York, is some kind of a hero because he's so young and he has been so successful. Stars in basketball, for example, that have a poor background and then they work their way up and so on. So those are the heroic stories that young people really relate to. And there's a lot in the U.S.
0: These heroic stories of America resonate with young Germans, says Zwingenberger, in part because they reflect the values on which today's Germany was built. The values that America and American friendship brought here after the war.
1: So that is something that we very much owe to the Americans, I would say, to not only liberate Germany in a sense, but also to bring that multicultural, democratic setting to Germany.
0: Back at the German-American Men's Club, lunch is wrapping up. Club President Walter Held has been telling me about the first Americans he ever saw, soldiers. Now, almost 80 years later, he spends time with Americans every week. Germans and Americans have built a long shared history through business, science, academia, not just the countries, but the people.
4: Let's don't talk about the politics, about Trump and this stuff. Trump will come and will go, but we will stay and the partnership will stay. That's what we say.
0: Because they're friends, and they're going to stay that way. For the world, I'm Valerie Hamilton, Munich.

0: This is The World. I'm Carolyn Beeler. This next story will take us all over the globe, but it begins in Louisiana, where Don Broussard grew up moving from neighborhood to neighborhood and school to school. It was hard to make friends. On the GBH television series Stories from the Stage, he remembered one person who made a difference and sent him down paths neither of them expected.
1: The only thing that's stable during this time is my grandpa, who I call Papa. On weekends, he takes me to the Selborne. We watch horses, cows, pigs, and sheep get auctioned off. I'm asking him so many questions, and he answers all of them. I feel loved. I feel seen. I feel heard. I feel at home. We immediately leave to go and pick pecans and used soda cans. We sell them for pennies. And I think this is nonsense because I could be playing my video game, chasing chickens, or riding my bike. But for Papa, it's priceless because he gets to spend time with me. He always tells me, boy, you better get an education. I don't see the importance of getting an education because no one else in my family has an education. So I drop out of high school. Papa says again, boy, you better.

better get an education. This time, I listen. I go back, I take an exam, and I get my GED. I eventually move from Louisiana to Houston. I packed up my two-door silver Camaro, and I left behind everything I'd ever known, including Papa. It was quite scary, but I did it. I started working full-time. I was attending school full-time. I was struggling. It was hard, living paycheck to paycheck. I finally graduated college at the age of 30 with a degree in economics. I was surrounded by 24-year-old kids. I was slightly embarrassed because I was much older than them, but still proud because I was one of the first in my family to get a degree. I then land a job as a financial analyst. I had no idea what I was doing, honestly. I don't know why they gave me the job. I was making more money. I had PTO, and I had freedom. But this freedom, I decided to travel. I booked a flight. I took one backpack. I started in Germany. I went to France. Then I was in Switzerland, Belgium, in the Netherlands. I spent 2 to 3 days in each country. I did 5 countries over the course of 2 weeks, going extremely fast, staying in only hostels, and taking planes, trains, flights nonstop, only visiting touristic places. I came home feeling empty. I went back out again. This time I'm in Poland, Austria, Hungary, Slovakia, Greece. I came back home feeling empty again. This time there was a shift. I wanted to slow down. I wanted to really connect. So I'm scrolling on Instagram and I see people in Pakistan and Afghanistan who look like me. I too can go there. So now I'm in Pakistan, staying at a random family's home. They fed me, gave me their bedroom. I fell ill. They gave me medicine and nursed me back to health. In this moment, I felt like a family. Then I was in Afghanistan, sitting in a restaurant with 5 guys who invited me to eat with them. We're sitting on the floor. We have this huge plate of food in front of us. We're eating with our hands. And we're talking about the Afghan war, how it affected them and their families. We laughed. We talked. We apologized to one another. In this moment, I felt a connection. I felt a brotherhood. Then I'm in Syria, walking through a town called Jobeir that was completely destroyed by the president. I met an elderly man who lost his family. He showed me where his grandparents once lived, where his home was. He cried. I hugged him. We ended up raising the new Syrian flag together. In this moment, I realized that we have so much more in common than what actually divides us. Then I'm in Iraq, sitting along the Euphrates River at 2 a.m. with 2 guys I met that day. We're playing dominoes, and I'm honestly losing this game. We're drinking coffee, but honestly, I don't feel bad because in this moment, I feel seen, I feel heard, I feel a connection with these guys. Then I'm in Iran, sitting on a rooftop in Yazd with a few strangers, and we're watching the sunset. We're eating desserts, I can't even name, they're Persian desserts. They ask me what it's like to be a black man in America. I ask them, what is it like to be a woman in Iran? And they answer. In this moment, I realize everything I thought I knew about Iran suddenly did not feel true. Now, when I get off a plane in a new country, I still hear Papa's voice saying, boy, get an education. You see, Papa never got an education, nor did he leave Louisiana. But the lessons he instilled in me has taken me places we both could never imagine. I realized that home isn't just 4 walls or 1 place on a map. Home is the love Papa gave me, the lessons he instilled in me, the quiet rides back from Sunset, Louisiana, those pecan trees,
but also

0: in Afghanistan, the cafes in Lebanon, the dirt roads in Haiti, the pyramids in Egypt, the coastal lines in Oman. Sadly, Papaw passed away. I know he was proud that I did get an education, but I wonder how he would feel knowing that the world has become my biggest teacher. And yes, I do travel solo, but I'm no longer that lonely little boy. I've managed to make connections in every part of the world, many who are now my friends, my family. I've learned so much about myself and the world. So I've realized that home isn't just one place. Home is wherever I find connection. Thank you.
1: That was Don Broussard. He's known professionally as the Bearded Backpacker. Don shared his memories on Stories from the Stage from GBH in Boston.
2: 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I'm Marco Werman.
1: And I'm Carolyn Beeler. 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
3: The World's theme music is composed by Ned Porter. The World is a co-production of GBH Boston and PRX.
4: That was The World from PRX. The program was recorded earlier in the day.
5: The following program was previously recorded by NHK World Japan.
6: This is Asian View from NHK World Japan. I'm Hiroko Kitadai. China is patrolling waters east of Taiwan in protest of planned talks by Japan and the Philippines to set a maritime boundary. China's Stephen Xinhua News Agency says the Transport Ministry conducted special maritime patrols. It called it a necessary operation in response to a unilateral announcement by the two countries. China's Coast Guard earlier patrolled the same area. Last month, Japan and the Philippines decided to begin negotiations on a maritime boundary of the exclusive economic zone and the continental shelf between their countries. Inflationary pressure continues to squeeze countries across Southeast Asia due to disruptions to Middle East oil supplies. In the Philippines, the consumer price index for May surged by 6.8% from a year earlier. Vietnam recorded a 5.6% jump in consumer prices. For Indonesia, it was 3%. Governments in many Southeast Asian nations are offering gasoline and diesel subsidies to offset surging prices. But as the Iran conflict drags on, countries are seeing a weakening of their currencies due to concerns about fiscal health. Japan is on track to add another location to its list of 21 UNESCO World Cultural Heritage Sites. An advisory body to the organization recommends the Asuka Fujiwara Ancient Capitals for registration. Asuka Fujiwara in Nara Prefecture dates from the 6th to 8th centuries. There are 19 sites, including the remains of an imperial court and a burial mound featuring colorful wall paintings. Japan describes Asuka Fujiwara as an unparalleled record of changes leading to the establishment of a centralized government. We are broadcasting from NHK in Tokyo.
7: This is what summer basketball

0: has gone down near the Strait of Hormuz. President Donald Trump says the two crew members on board were safely rescued. Donald Trump says that a report is expected to be issued today. It's not clear what brought the Apache helicopter down. Meantime, U.S. President Donald Trump insists that Israel's Prime Minister did not have now halted strikes against each other, but have warned they could resume hostilities. Trump says the negotiations for peace talks continue.
1: We have ongoing negotiations in Iran and with Iran, and that hasn't stopped, and we could have at least an idea by 1 or 2 days from now, but I think it's going well. The blockade continues to hold 100%. Nothing is getting through our blockade. No oil, no income, no nothing. Nothing's getting through the blockade.
0: Tehran threatened severe measures against Israel if there were further attacks, including in Lebanon, where Israel is fighting Hezbollah. Despite this, Lebanon says renewed Israeli strikes have killed 7 people. The artificial intelligence company known as OpenAI has announced plans to raise money on the stock market for the first time. The firm, which makes the ChatGPT chatbot, did not give a time frame for when this could happen. Also, the company did not provide any figures. In the Philippines, a search and rescue operation is underway after a powerful earthquake. It struck off the coast of the island of Mindanao, just as kids returned to school from a 2-month break. At least 35 people were killed and more than 200 were injured. Sasha Petrusik has more.
2: In an elementary schoolyard at the southern tip of the Philippines, children hold each other tightly, assembled to celebrate the first day of school, but crying as the ground beneath them slides back and forth. No one was injured here, but dozens of others weren't as lucky. As the 7.8 magnitude quake hit, many of the dead and injured were caught up in landslides triggered by the tremor or trapped in collapsed buildings. The Philippines sits on the edge of the so-called Ring of Fire, making it prone to powerful earthquakes, stronger than magnitude 7 every year or two. Philippine President Ferdinand Marcos Jr. issued a statement online emphasizing the safety of children, declaring that the national government will not leave Mindanao behind. Sasha Petrusik, CBC News, Toronto.
0: In western Manitoba, flash flooding has left a small town with no way in or out. All the roads in and out of Minutonas are closed due to water or washouts. While there are no reports of serious injuries, property damage is extensive. Barley Kivas reports.
3: Water laps at a highway east of Minutonas, a town of about 500 on the north slope of the Duck Mountains in western Manitoba. Early Monday, storm water flowing down the hills turned two creeks into raging rivers. One of them carved a 25-meter channel across Ian McKay's yard.
4: The waves were so big when they were going through my yard, like 4-foot rollers. And if you would have went whitewater rafting and paid for that, what you could have rode across my yard, you'd have been happy.
3: McKay had to drive heavy machinery to his farmhouse at 3 a.m. to rescue his wife. They returned to find their yard destroyed and mud on the main floor of their home. The province says everyone in town is safe, even though the roads are out, the natural gas is off, and most homes remain without power. Ian's son, Mark McKay, a volunteer firefighter, was among crews out checking on neighbors. He says he's never seen anything like this flood.
5: It was just an absolute raging current going everywhere and going over every road.
3: While the water in Minutonas is receding, emergency management crews are heading to the town to assess the damage and figure out how to get food to people in the suddenly isolated community. Lisa Naylor is Manitoba's infrastructure minister.
6: Could be the same way it happens in other remote communities. Sometimes food is dropped in by helicopter.
3: There's more flooding on the way elsewhere in this valley. Sandbagging started late Monday in the nearby larger town of Swan River. Bartley Kivas, CBC News.
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8: So the Tony Awards were last night. That is the biggest night in the world of theater, and we'll get to that in a moment. Because right now, I want to start with the excitement about an off-Broadway show that has nothing to do with the Tonys, and that's Heated Rivalry, the unauthorized musical parody. I'm Alameen Abdul Mahmoud, and this is Commotion. Juan Ramirez is here. Mitch Wood is here. Welcome to the show, both of you. Hello.
9: Thank you. Hello. How's it going?
8: Hi. Nice to have you here. Listen, Juan, I'm going to start with you.

0: you, before we get to the Tonys, which we will get to, one of the biggest stories in the theater world has been this little off-Broadway show, Heated Rivalry, the unauthorized musical parody. The reviews so far seem to be amazing. It's just been extended until after Labor Day. Why does it work?
1: You know, I mean, I think it's something we'll actually talk about when we get to the Tonys later, but it's something that really meets the moment, you know? It has, you know, when I went, for example, I've never read the books. I like the show just fine. I was sort of, you know, how quickly can something that comes together like this, you know, how good? But it's really funny. And it has something for, you know, I could tell there are things for, you know, people who spend hours on Reddit reading about the show and they were laughing, but I never felt left out. It makes fun of the fandom. You know, it's framed as sort of like these wine moms who are just like obsessed with their, like their boy aquarium they talk about. And it's, you know, it's downtown. You can like go with friends. It's like much lower stakes than something on Broadway feels. And again, I mean, I interviewed the director who is, you know, Canadian, actually. And he is surprised. He said usually these things, because he has sort of a background in these types of like quick musical parodies. Even he said usually this is not the case that something comes out this good this fast. But it just did. And the two leads, Jeremy Sean Johnson and Jimin Moon, again, something I might bring up later with the Tonys, are people that if you've been following Broadway showbiz here in New York, like you would know of them, even if they aren't necessarily like above the marquee, but you would have seen Jim in Sunset Boulevard last year. You would have seen Jay, you know, he's toured with Phantom of the Opera forever or Wicked, etc. Like these are people, you know, and sort of in the back of your mind have been rooting for, even if you didn't know their names.
0: I just want to just hold for a moment on, and Juan, on the way that you said he's Canadian, actually. He's truly obsessed with you. You're like, he's Canadian, actually. I just imagine that's how people who are Canadian in America often introduce themselves and go, I'm actually Canadian, actually. Mitch, you've not had a chance to go see the show because you've been busy with rehearsals here in Toronto, but you're in touch with a bunch of the people who are involved in this show because, as we just mentioned, some of them are Canadian, actually, including producer and director Alan Clifford, who's from Winnipeg. Let's roll this clip.
2: I'm coming to the cottage.
3: I'm coming to the cottage.
4: Welcome, everybody, to Heated Rivalry.
3: I'm coming to the cottage.
4: I feel like Dylan has really written a script that has captured the heart of Heated Rivalry. It's now making fun of Heated Rivalry. It is a love letter to Heated Rivalry.
0: I just want to go hang out with those people. Like, I see that, you know, you see that reel I was posting on Instagram, sort of talking about the show. A Canadian production team creates a love letter to the biggest Canadian hit ever, stages it off Broadway. Mitch, do you wish they made it here?
5: You know, so I've known Alan actually since I was 13 years old. And one of, and actually one of the co-producers, Anne Merriam, I actually met Alan through Anne. I went to Wexford out in Scarborough. If you're from Toronto, you might have, you might know Wexford. It's an arts high school. So I've known Alan for a long time. And, you know, he's done so much work and continues to do so much great work in Canada. And I think specifically with Heated Rivalry, I think doing it in New York City first is actually the move because, you know, it's still a Canadian team. It's still a Canadian story. But I think there's more risk that can be taken and more you can see more. You can see more of what needs to be worked on in a show or or better yet, you can see the kind of the gravitas of what it can be when it's in New York. And also opening it up to such a wide audience, it makes it calls for the show to maybe have a bit of a longer run, you know, bigger population, things like that. So I don't think specifically it should have or it should not have been started here. I do know and I hope that it is going to come here soon. I think Alan is so committed to bringing it to Canada. And I think, you know, he's based out of New York and that's just where his base is. But Canada is still, you know, his home. And I think I think doing it off Broadway just allowed more. There's a grittiness, you know, as Juan mentioned, you know, there's a grittiness to off Broadway. There's some more that's not as, it's not as maybe polished or as, you know, proper as like a Broadway show or theater or what people expect. So I think having it in off Broadway where you can get such an eclectic audience and you can introduce it to people who wouldn't, maybe be able to afford it on Broadway. I think doing it as a testing ground in New York City really gets the writers and the producers, you know, their bearings on where the show is at. And so when it does eventually make its Canadian premiere, it's, you know, in top shape.
0: Well, I was going to say, Mitch, I like the phrase that you used when you said that this allows it to sort of see the gravitas that of what it can be. The gravitas of what it can be to me is interesting because it does make me actually realize that my wish for it to be staged here is actually just more about being like, oh, I just want to see this. I want to see this because it sounds like such a lovely, wonderful time. I want to play you guys this clip. This is J. Armstrong Johnson, who stars in the off-Broadway musical.

0: Well, he's the actor who plays Ilya, Connor Stowe's character, describing his life before he got the role.
1: And I, you know, I had a couple of friends reach out and be like, hey, you're giving Connor Story, like, you're giving Ilya Rosanoff vibes. And so, like, it was kind of circling me a lot over the holidays and right after. So the fact that it's kind of coming to fruition is kind of wild.
0: Imagine you just moving through your Christmas season and people are coming up to you going, hey, you're giving Ilya Rosanoff vibes. That's just, that's a wonderful holiday season, first of all.
2: That's all like, I need to hear. That's,
0: it's not too bad. Juan, yeah. how are the performances here? If you're, like, if you're a fan of the show, does it end up measuring up?
3: To the TV show?
0: Well, to your idea of these characters, because they have become kind of larger than life in a lot of ways.
3: Yeah, no, exactly. I think, you know, something I said in my review is that, you know, for me, something I sort of struggled with the TV series is, you know, the character of Shane. And I think he's sort of, you know, a thumb twiddling sort of like, ooh, you know, but in the show, they kind of mock that. They kind of get into that. Again, lovingly. I don't think the description of it as a love letter to the show ever sort of falters, but they do mock him. They do paint him as this sort of little, like, you know, pigtail twirling, like, I hope he calls me back. And it's so cute. Jay is great. He's sort of like in a more reserved role, but it's also very funny. And, you know, like, it just really taps into what that character is.
0: Yeah.
3: And I think, you know, Jay is someone who he's been doing this, this sort of like drag spectacular yearly every year called I Put a Spell on You based on Hocus Pocus. That's raised all this money for charities. So it's like he has this sort of downtown sort of like queer, gay, let's all laugh at this thing we all are obsessed with for whatever reason, sensibility that really shines through. And I think with Jim, and I mean, like I mentioned, yeah, he was sort of in the ensemble of Sunset Boulevard. If you happen to catch him on some performances as the lead, they would have blown you away. I think the performances are really great. And the ensemble too, there's three other people who cycle through, you know, an endless amount of roles, and they're all excellent. And they're all very openly, you know, switching costumes in front of you. They're all sort of, you know, turning around and now I'm this person. It's all very, very charming.
0: I just want to say the viral moment from this episode is you doing the sort of thumb twiddling impression.
2: Yeah, for sure.
0: We're going to make that a gif out of the show 35 seconds after we're off air.
3: Perfect. That'll be my holiday present.
0: Yeah. Mitch, we've not seen a show go as viral as He Did Robert, like ever. There's just like, there's already this built-in audience for a musical like this one. To what extent do you think the success of a show like this is about being like, hey, let's jump on something that is already popular and then sort of turn around and make it even bigger?
2: I mean, I think it's kind of genius, and it's smart. I'm just going to speak from a business standpoint. I think it's very smart. Yeah. And I think also the show has been done, as Juan said, with so much care. You know, while it is a parody and while it is a love letter, the clips I have heard and from what I've read from reviews is that it really does feel like a fully fleshed out original musical as well. You know, it could, I'm sure, obviously with the built-in TV show audience and it being a parody and yes, capitalizing off the success of it. I love the fact that it's a Canadian producer, you know, seeing another Canadian art and like capitalizing a show internationally and once again expanding Canada's talents and like what we're capable of. I think though that the show, as I said, yeah, stands alone though as just a funny, hilarious, not going below the belt, not going for cheap laughs, but really current. It really faces what the current humor in our industry is like, really, like, because there are shifts in comedy and I feel like it is just coming at the moment, at the time. And I think it's really smart of Alan to do it. And also, like I said, it's being done with such care and expertise. Like, as Juan mentioned, those stars are both Broadway stars and huge and have huge reputations already. So they're bringing in such a massive amount of talent and like stagecraft to something that seems silly. And I think that's what makes it stand out from the rest. So yeah, to answer your question, I think it's totally jumping on a moment. Yeah. It's totally jumping on a bandwagon. And I'm like, good for you. Let's strike it while it's hot. Because if it wasn't Alan, because let's be real, if it wasn't Alan, it would have been someone else, you know, like it's just right there for you. And we're in an era of parody and satire.
3: Yeah, there's this great sense also of just like your smart, funny friends put something together quickly based on the thing you're all talking about, and it actually came out good. And you know, I mean, to the question of why is it in New York, you know, greedily, I'll take it for myself. I haven't been in 9 years, but you know, I mean, it's been a slow and sort of weaker season here for musicals in New York. Things take so long to make money. Things take so long to get off the ground that for something to actually, you know, again, it's like just these smart, funny friends put something together. it came out.

0: good. We all love it. Yay. It's a sort of lesson on how we can do these things rather quickly without all of this pomp and circumstance, whatever, and just get to the thing, you know?
1: Well, I was going to say, like, with just with the time that we have here, I want to sort of spend a few moments on last night's Tonys, because one, you mentioned earlier, you see a bit of a connection between why this show works and what we saw on stage yesterday at the Tonys. What was the connection that you were seeing?
0: Well, so, I mean, the two big winners for Best Actor and Actress in a Musical, both Canadians, actually, Joshua Henry and Casey Levy. Yeah. These are people who have been just working for, you know, 10, 15, 20 years with every conceivable producer, composer, director, whatever. Yeah. There are names that people in Broadway, on Broadway know, fans of Broadway know, but they just haven't had that shot to win or have the big leading moment. So it just feels like a really beautiful culmination for the two of them. So Shauna Bean also, who won for Best Feature Actress, is another one of these people, or who, you know, who step into roles they don't originate, so they're not eligible for the awards. So it felt like a really beautiful culmination. And I mean, the show they're in, Ragtime, is also the show that has never won the big trophy.
1: It's been
0: around for a long time. People love it, even if, again, it's not the show that you think of when you think of Broadway, but for a lot of people, it is. And last night, I think, did have that sort of victory lap feeling for all these people who have been in the business for years.
1: Yeah. Mitch, when you were watching the Tonys, what about you? What's the thing that excited you the most about the show?
2: Well, yeah, I think, first off, I did not know Joshua Henry was Canadian. And as a Canadian, you know how excited we get when we find out that someone's Canadian.
1: Yeah. One, it's a Canadian thing.
0: Quickly after. He moved to Miami quickly thereafter.
2: Yeah, yeah, yeah. But it's a very Canadian thing to go, oh, you know, he's Canadian, eh? Oh!
1: Yes.
2: Yeah.
1: Yeah.
2: But yeah, I think also, you know, Best Musical last night being Schmigadoon.
1: Yeah.
2: And Best Book. This is another example of heated rivalry meeting, you know, the moment of where we're at. You know, last year I was in a parody play called Ginger Twinsies, which was a parody of The Parent Trap. Schmigadoon is very much a send up of musical theater in general.
1: Yes.
2: And in its way, it's the ultimate satire, but again, done with honesty and heart. And I just think we're in a time, you know, especially with what, you know, what I do on social media and what I see so many creators do on social media nowadays, and what's kind of, we're all turning a mirror on the weird ways in which we've done things up until now. Like Schmigadoon does that with, you know, musical theater, and, you know, Heated Rivalry is definitely, shining a mirror on like the drama and for lack of a better word, like emo-ness of Heated Rivalry. It's like sending up. So yeah, to the point, like Schmigadoon winning Best Musical and Best Book is kind of perfect. Mm. It's kind of a perfect example of why Heated Rivalry is doing so well right now, and why we're kind of at this moment of people want to laugh. People don't want to take themselves too seriously. The world is serious enough. We know too much now, I feel, with social media and the news, where we're too aware of everything happening at every corner of our world, and not too aware, but we do need, theater is an escape. And for a lot of people, they just want to laugh. And I think that's why Schmigadoon won. And I think that's why Heated Rivalry is seeing such a big success as well.
1: I don't want to overstate the connection here, but there's also been like a fair bit of representation of off-Broadway stuff making its way to Broadway and then making its way to the Tonys. Yeah. So like, we're talking about like Titanic, you know, Cats, the Jellicle Ball, Oh Mary last year. Like there's something about the sort of the momentum that something gathers off-Broadway and then sort of becomes a really big hit on Broadway. Yeah. Juan, just to close this out, let me ask you, like, what's the secret to preserving the thing that makes an off-Broadway show work when you do make that big jump?
0: I think just continuing, I'm continuing to play to your audience. That sounds maybe a little cynical or something, but I mean, you know, it's something like, I don't think anybody, and if whoever did, correct me, please, and you're probably already a billionaire, but I don't think anybody could have expected something like Oh Mary to run for even a month, you know? And the fact that it did, it sold out that run off Broadway, and then it moved on, and then it just creates the sense of like, we're all rooting for this thing. And I think to continue to play into that, to continue to, oh, well, they liked it because of this type of humor. Now let's get Maya Rudolph, who is, you know, currently in Oh Mary, and who sort of like carries that same sort of torch, and it keeps the spirit alive, I think. Never take itself too seriously. Play the social media game well, without sort of feeling like you're being condescended to by marketers, you know? Just a sense of keeping the community, I think, around the thing that it is that made it so successful in the first place.
1: I'm secretly asking that because what I'm really hoping for is that Heated Rivalry will end up at the Tonys at a certain point. You know what I mean? Like, that's really where... That's really

0: I'm hoping this is going to go. In the meantime, I got to say thank you to both of you. Thank you so much for doing the show today.
1: Thank you. Anytime, yeah, thank you.
0: It's been wonderful. Thank you again. Juan Ramirez is a freelance theater critic. You can find his review of Heated Rivalry, the unauthorized musical parody in The Guardian. And Mitch Wood is an actor and content creator right here in Toronto.

0: I'm Alamine Abdul Mahmoud, and this is Commotion. And look, if you are a big fan of Buffy the Vampire Slayer like me, then maybe you spent some of your weekend revisiting old clips, remembering Anthony Stewart Head. Anthony played Buffy's mentor, that's Rupert Giles, on the show from 1997 to 2003. On Friday, we learned that he had died at the age of 72. There's been this gigantic outpouring of emotion from Buffy fans these past few days. It's just been so beautiful to see. Our pal Hannah Flint is not only a huge Buffy fan, she just put out a book, actually, called The Unofficial Buffy the Vampire Slayer Quiz Book. So there truly could not be a better person for this tribute. Hannah, good to see you. Welcome back to the show, friend.
1: Yeah, thank you. I want to cry
0: just hearing all that. Well, like, listen, if you want to cry just from hearing that, can I play you one of my favorite moments from Buffy? Would that be all right with you?
1: Let me get my tissues out.
0: Okay, get your tissues out. Let's hear this clip from episode one. Let's go.
2: Oh, why can't you people just leave me alone?
3: Because you are the Slayer. Into each generation, a Slayer is born. One girl in all the world, a chosen one, one born with the strength and skill
2: to hunt the vampires, to stop the spread of their evil, blah, blah, blah. I've heard it, okay?
3: I really don't understand this attitude. You've accepted your duty. You've slain vampires before.
2: Yeah, and I've both been there and done that, and I'm moving on.
0: You see Giles, and there's tenderness, there's protectiveness, there's also a willingness to sort of urge this person on. That's his role as a mentor to the Slayer. What do you think is the thing that made Anthony so perfect for the Buffyverse?
1: Well, I think there's several reasons. I think, one, he's a fantastic actor, you know, classically trained. He went to LADMA, the London Academy of Music and Dramatic Arts in London. So he brings a kind of theatricality to the role. I think what's brilliant about, I guess, all the characters in Buffy, but certainly with Giles, as you see from that clip, you know, he starts off as quite a stuffy, traditional sort of kind of watcher, very much has a sort of distance. He's there to do the job. And then you have Buffy, who is, you know, very like California girl. She doesn't want to do it. So there's a generational difference, but there's also the culture difference between the Brits and the American. So I think there's something about him coming in as this sort of wise sage who's kind of a bit of a technophobe at first. He's always like, we've got to do the books and we've got to stick to the rules. And, you know, we've got to save the world, Buffy. It's like, I just want to go on a date. Please let me.
0: Truly, like, Giles has been a fan favorite for so, so long. And I think, like, there's something recurring about the way that character and the way that Anthony Stewart Head plays that character. That's entirely the basis of that relationship that people have with that character. Talk to me about, like, this deep love that people have for Giles in the fandom. Like, what have you been seeing online in terms of how people talk about this?
1: Well, I've had several texts from me the minute it landed. It was actually my mom who called me up about it, saying, Hannah, are you okay? Anthony died. And so what you see is, what I really love is there's a lot of people who refer to him as like our TV dad.
0: Yeah.
1: You know, I think what's really beautiful about the relationship between Buffy and Giles is that, you know, obviously, well, not obviously if you don't know the series, but, you know, her dad is absent and she's raised by her mother. And so when Giles comes in, he is there to be a mentor, but that slowly kind of chips away that wall. So he becomes, you know, there's a line in it where someone from the Watchers Council, who he represents as a watcher, says, you've developed a father's love for the child. You cannot be objective here. And I think that's what people like, this kind of, this, the layers peeling back. And also, I think there's something about him that he presents as this kind of stiff upper lip sort of British Hugh Grant meets Prince Charles type. But the introduction of like this younger version of Charles, Ripper, as he was known as, you see this other side, and then you realize just how similar Buffy and Giles actually are. Well, you know, his history is that he was kind of fated to be a watcher. His grandmother was a watcher. His father was a watcher. And so there's this moment where they both kind of realize that the system of this council is actually not fit for purpose anymore. Mm-hmm. So they really go on a journey together where they realize that maybe the rules that were in place aren't fit for purpose in this kind of day and age. Maybe it's not about being the chosen one. And certainly with a scuba gang, it's a chosen family. So I think so many people watch Giles as part of this chosen family they felt such a connection to, especially people from like the LGBTQ community. Mm-hmm. You know, I think there was I saw the TV Glow, which is James Schoenberg, who talked about

0: about like how much Buffy influenced the way they kind of enjoyed life and the influence on their filmmaking. So I think Giles, definitely everyone is kind of like RIP dad.
1: I think the calling him our TV dad, to me, you know, where my mind went when you said that was, we had you actually on not too long ago for the conversation about the ways that we're talking about masculinity on television. And in many ways, like, the example of masculinity that feels like it's really missing from television is a character like Giles, which is, you know, who displays a certain kind of flexibility, but also displays a certain kind of like willingness to work through doubt and willingness to work through fear and tolerate those emotions as they show up, in service of something sort of like larger and greater. Talk to me a little bit about like what Giles represents to you in terms of like the story of masculinity it's trying to tell on television.
0: Well, the fact that, you know, he's the watcher for the Slayer, which is always a woman. There was no doubt in his mind that this is the woman to save the world. And certainly as it went on, when you had the inclusion of Willow, of Anya, of Tara, he was so equal opportunity in that way. You know, there was, when Willow and Tara got together, there was no question of that's wrong. I also think, you know, he's not, if anything, he has a more pacifist way. He's always kind of like, what is the way that we can do this that causes the least amount of damage? And yet there are moments where he has such a fierce protection over the people that he loves. You know, when Jenny, his partner, his kind of girl that he's dating, is murdered. Sorry for anyone who hasn't watched Buffy, but yeah, I feel like the statute of limitations have gone. It's been 25 years. I think there's something about when, you know, Angel kills Jenny, like you see this other side to him. So he's not this kind of foppish guy. He's someone who has distinct masculinity, but he's also able to have this diversity of feelings, of emotions. And we see that develop and how much he just loves everyone around him. But also someone who's willing, his father's love is that he's willing to do the things that maybe Buffy can't do. He wants to pierce the protector while accepting. There's a moment in, I think in the season where Glory is in it. So I think it's five or six. And there's a moment at the end where, in order to stop Glory, this hell demon from coming back, you know, we still have the human host, which is Ben, and Buffy, you know, she chooses not to kill him. She's like, I can't do it because I don't kill humans. That's the big thing. But Giles steps up and he has to do that. And those moments of kind of, that's what makes his character so complex as well. It's just that he does the things, he does the dark stuff, but there's so much lightness there. So I think he's definitely a great role model for men out there and fathers out there, especially, you know, people who aren't biologically related.
1: Oh yeah, I recognize that I have like a minute and a half left here, but also it occurs to me that I'm not doing a Giles obit. I'm doing an Anthony Stewart head conversation. And, you know, he was in Ted Lasso, he was in Little Britain. I just want to ask you, with the minute that we have left here, how do you describe Anthony Stewart head's place in British film and television? How's he being remembered right now?
0: I think I am happy to say that I met him 10 years ago. So I had the pleasure of spending time with him and he was just absolute delight. I think what you see with Anthony, or Tony, as he likes to be called, my dear friend Tony, my dear departed Tony, he was a man who could do both. You know, he was, for me, it was Uther Pendragon in the Merlin TV series. He was in that and he played more of a villainous antagonist sort of role. Then we had Little Britain, in which he played the Prime Minister. So he could do comic. He was Frankenfurter as well in a production of the Rocky Horror Picture Show. This is a man who could do anything. So I think he's going to be remembered as a truly versatile actor, but also someone that was beloved off screen as much as he was on screen.
1: Hannah Flint, I think that's a perfect place to leave it. I really appreciate your time and your thoughtfulness about this. Thank you so much for your time, friend.
0: Thank you.
1: Of course. So good to see you. Hannah Flint is a film and TV critic and the author of that book that we mentioned earlier, the unofficial Buffy the Vampire Slayer quiz book. She's joined us from London, UK. In the meantime, that is it for the show today. My name is Elamine Abdelmahmoud. This show is called Commotion. Tomorrow on the show, we're going to be talking about this new Earth, Wind and Fire documentary. I'm really excited about that conversation. In the meantime, if you're around tomorrow, we'd love to see you then. Have a great day.

0: everybody. I am Gavin Crawford. Welcome to Because News, Canada's funniest news quiz. After getting bumped from the Freedom 250 lineup, we knew we could get all these people for a song. America's loss is our gain. It's this week's panel. In the first chair, we call him the Ontario Legislature because he doesn't like to sit for too long and he's always ready for summer vacation. Give it up for Craig Lauzon.
1: Hey, thanks for having me, Gav. I brought my piles pillow.
0: In the middle chair, she just moved back from L.A. because she couldn't imagine a world where Spencer Pratt was the mayor. Say hello to Leslie Seiler.
2: Hello. So nice to be far away from Spencer, I'm going to say it. Yeah, I can't believe he's in the running.
0: And finally, after reading its Lost and Found Index, she was surprised to learn dignity wasn't one of the things regularly left in Ubers. Buckle up, it's comedian Jennifer Shung. All right, panel, are you ready to make some games out of the news?
2: Oh, yes.
1: I always try my best, Gav.
0: Let's begin.
3: Here we go.
2: Yeah.
0: This week, Donald Trump trotted out his 51st state rhetoric, again leading many Canadians to gnash their teeth and roll their eyes. But a group of kids from London, Ontario, did them all one better and came up with a great way to strike back. The headline from CBC News reads, London, Ontario teens hope to make board games great again, creating one in the face of Trump's 51st state threats. Can you guess the name of the Trump-themed board game?
2: Painfully Trivial Pursuits?
0: Amazing.
1: Pick up chicks.
0: See? It is not, but very good. Jennifer?
4: Settlers of Iran. That's what they're doing.
0: That is very good. Other guesses?
1: Chinese checkers.
4: Very China. Funny.
0: It is, in fact, called American Dictator.
2: So they went literal.
5: Right on the nose.
4: On the nose.
0: The game called American Dictator. The game has a kind of a Monopoly vibe, but it's played on a pentagon-shaped board filled with American cities. Players aim to buy and

0: own so that they can build what Trump-like things on them?
1: Mm. Oh. Like inflatable egos, ballrooms, and swimming pools.
2: Mm-hmm. A bigger wall, a UFC arena, Fox News affiliate stations, tanning Epstein Island.
0: Okay. Spilled Epstein Island on it. Leslie?
3: It must be just a golden statue of themselves.
0: It is golf courses.
2: Oh, I forgot about the golf. Yeah.
0: Golf courses, resorts, and towers. Mm-hmm. In that order. The young group says they created the game to poke fun at and also help people become more aware of all the wild things Trump has been doing during his second term. Mm. It's a Trump game, so there's no go directly to jail. But there is a space players can trap their opponents. Where can they send fellow players to?
3: The East Wing. Because it gone. Mm.
0: Good guess.
1: Mm-hmm. Guantanamo Bay.
0: You're in the ballpark.
1: Guantanamo Resort.
0: It is the ICE Detention Center.
2: Oh.
0: You can send players. Yes, yeah. You can send players to Immigration and Customs Enforcement, which the players can't get out of until they pay for a pardon.
4: Mm. They pay for one.
2: Interesting. Now,
0: players also draw from a deck of questionable decision cards. Mm-hmm. Ben Whitmill, one of the game's creators, says they're all questionable decisions the president has made. One of the cards will bankrupt your hotel. If you draw it, what questionable decision could lead to bankrupting your hotel?
3: Putting the Trump name on the hotel.
0: Good guess, Craig?
1: Being forced to pay your contractors.
0: Also possible, Jennifer?
2: Taking acetaminophen.
0: Your hotel goes bankrupt because Canadians have stopped traveling to the U.S.
2: Mm-hmm. Yeah.
0: Tell me this, panel. What questionable decision could see you paying $50 to go see the eye doctor?
2: Oh, I know this.
0: Mm-hmm.
2: Looking at a solar eclipse without glasses on?
0: You're correct.
2: Yes, I remember.
0: Looking directly into the eclipse. And you'll have to pay $50 to go to the eye doctor in the game. Players can also purchase something that lets them rewrite the rules to punish other players. What are lucky American dictator players able to buy in this game?
3: The Supreme Court.
0: You are correct.
3: Yes. As they already have.
2: Yeah.
0: Are these kids geniuses?
3: They're geniuses. Every detail, I'm like, these kids are amazing.
0: The CBC first wrote about this game back in October, but last week it was hotting up on social media, and the game received over 1,600 orders in just 24 hours.
3: Oh, they better get to a
4: Kinko's.
3: Just
4: some kid named Neil cut and paste. Yeah. Oh my God, I gotta...
0: They literally are like 3D printing the pieces. A note on their website at the moment warns that due to recent high demands, orders for the game could take up to 8 weeks to fill.
4: Sure.
2: Wow.
4: Be like patient or whatever.
0: Bonus question to close out this round. What are the game pieces you move around the American dictator board?
4: Oh, a wig, a full diaper, and a set of moobs.
0: Very good guess. Jennifer, what are the pieces you move around the board?
2: A golf cart, Elon Musk, Stormy Daniels, a bandaged ear, Melania, the former president of Venezuela, Kid Rock, and a bottle of disinfectant.
0: That would be amazing.
4: The bottle of disinfectant just comes with the game because you feel dirty when you play it.
2: Fair.
0: It's actually just six Melanias, but one of them's real. No, it's not. Leslie, what are the pieces you move around the board?
3: Well, here's what's interesting. They actually are all Trump, but the way you know your piece is that each Trump has a different Republican kissing his ass. So, a little Marco Rubio, a little Lindsey Graham, a little Ted Cruz.
0: Yeah. Amazing answers, all of you. The correct answer, it is a collection of men's ties.
2: Oh.
0: Different colored men's ties, presumably. Far too long.
3: Yeah. I would assume.
0: Congratulations to these Canadian kids who clearly know how to fight fire with satire.
2: Yeah.
5: Because news.
6: With Gavin Crawford.
5: Canada's funniest news quiz.
0: I'm Gavin Crawford. On today's episode, I've got comedians Leslie Seiler, Craig Lauzon,

0: Panel, I don't mean to upset you, but there has been some disappointment in Canada this week. According to the headlines, something is not living up to expectations, which brings us to our tape of the week. Have a listen to this.
1: There is not a lot of growth happening here. We are seeing some shrinking. We woke up this morning, we were thinking there might be some small growth, and then it's smaller, smaller, smaller. It had a few of us in a bit of a flap this morning.
0: That man was speaking to CBC News earlier this week for a point. What was shrinking to the point it had some people in a flap?
2: Peepees, peepee.
0: It was very alphabetical of you, but no. Leslie, what was shrinking?
3: My chance of ever affording a house.
0: Getting smaller and smaller by the minute.
3: Every day.
0: Partly. Jennifer?
4: The number of Toronto Maple Leafs fans.
0: Plausible guesses. Does anyone know the real answer? What have we discovered is shrinking, shrinking?
3: Well, you indicated it had something to do with affording a house, so the economy?
0: You are correct for the point. It is the economy, stupids. The CBC News headline reads, Canada slipped into a technical recession. A technical recession is when the economy contracts two quarters in a row. BMO's chief economist blamed the flaccid performance on two factors. What is causing the deflation?
5: Was it a slow leak from kids jumping up and down on it, even though you told them not to? Because that's what happened to not one, not two, but three blow-up mattresses at the Lauzon household when my kids...
0: It was not kids jumping on the economy. Leslie?
3: Well, one of the factors is for sure that we have to wait until 2027 for season two of Heated Rivalry. So that's exhibit A. What could the second one be? Having a criminally insane neighbor to the south?
0: I'll give you a point for that. Oh. The trade war with the U.S. is one of the big reasons. Jennifer, what is the other one?
4: Out of control tipping prompts at every point of sale machine. Having every Canadian feel guilty about it, so they're tipping like 30%.
0: Those are very good guesses. Yeah, and it just reminded me that the other day I was handed one of those machines, and one of the options was 45%. 45?
6: Yeah.
0: My grandma Jean used to write at the bottom, here's a tip.
6: Yeah.
0: Bring the food faster. The correct answer, the trade war with the U.S. and a dip in government spending.
3: Mm. Wait, so they're spending less?
0: Yes.
3: And that's a bad thing?
0: It's tipping us into a technical recession.
3: Okay, fair enough.
0: Some economists use the 3P method to determine if we're in a recession. I shudder to ask. Craig... what are the 3 P's?
5: Psychedelic, psychiatric, and psychotic.
0: One good guess there. Leslie, what are the 3 P's?
3: I think it is practically perfect poverty.
0: That's what economists use. If we're in practically perfect poverty, we're in a recession.
3: Correct.
0: Jennifer, you use the 3 P method to determine if we're in a recession. What is the 3 P's?
4: Pomegranates, Pomeranians, and pumpkin spice lattes. When the sales of these 3P items go down, you know that we're in trouble.
3: It would certainly mean that white women weren't spending as much.
0: True. They ask themselves the question, is the decline in economic activity pronounced, persistent, and pervasive? Speaking of peas, Pierre Poilievre. Who you may have forgotten is the leader of the opposition, blamed the limp financial performance on something else. Guess what Pierre blamed it on?
5: Does he blame it on Trudeau? Because he just can't quit him.
0: Uh-huh. Close.
3: I'm going to say transgender athletes. Because who he's blaming.
0: Mm-hmm. Jennifer?
4: Prime Minister Mark Carney and possibly his dance moves.
0: You are correct for the point. It is Carney and this Liberal government.
6: Oh, yeah.
0: The headline from Global News, where is he anyway? Poilievre says Carney not answering questions after Canada hits recession. Pierre Poilievre is calling on the Prime Minister to take a surprising action. What specific action did Poilievre demand the Prime Minister take?
4: Step down.
0: I mean, honestly...
4: So he could-

0: step up.
1: It's not quite that, but it's equally as weird as that. Hmm. Here is Pierre Poilievre.
2: We are calling for the Prime Minister to get back in the House of Commons and introduce a bill to reverse all of the economic policies his party has introduced over the last decade.
3: It's reasonable. It's reasonable.
1: Yeah, you think he's going to do it?
3: Yeah. Yeah, probably.
0: I think the reaction of the crowd said it all. The instant laughter. The Canadians want this.
1: Panel, have a listen to this Globe and Mail headline. They write, "It's 1973 again, but worse." Oh. Jennifer, why, according to the Globe, is 2026 just like the dawn of the disco era, but worse?
0: It's because the oil crisis?
1: That is one of the reasons. Conflict in the Middle East has sent gas prices soaring, as it did in 1973. There's also an erratic Republican president in the White House. Only that time it was Nixon. And finally, they draw the parallel to 1973 because separatism is once again bubbling up in Canada.
0: Oh, yeah.
1: Only this time it's Alberta. Mm-hmm. I don't know if that's actually accurate. So to find out if 2026 is really like 1973, we combed through our archives to find this clip from a 1973 edition of this show. Back when it was called News, you dig? Hey, cool cats and groovy gals, I'm Wolfman Gav, back with another edition of News, you dig? Today I'm joined by three jive turkeys, Captain Craig Lozone, Mary Jane Seiler, and Jennifer Starchild Shun. What's cracking, gang?
0: Oh, not much, man.
4: How's it going, baby?
1: Cool. Coolsville. Y'all. Oh!
0: I was going to say your wolfy howls is resonating real nice.
1: Yeah, it's giving me a vibe, man. Nothing but vibes. All right, let's start with the broadsheets. According to the Toronto Evening Telegram panel, everyone's running low on bread these days. And that's because something's going up. For the point, what is rising like a bad moon?
4: Suppress the gas, baby. You got to make those bags out of petroleum to put the bread in.
1: You're correct for the point. Gas prices are on the rise, mostly due to inflation, which is now at a whopping 7.49%. It ain't all bummer news, though, man. Something great happened in 1973. I mean, this year. Something great happened this year for all those foxy mamas out there. Ooh. Can you tell me from a point, what did the man finally decide the woman can have?
0: An opinion.
4: Everybody knows it's Tupperware parties, baby.
1: No, Jennifer.
5: An abortion.
1: You're correct for the point. Reproductive rights. Los Angeles Times headline reads, High Court legalizes abortions in the first 3 months. That's right, it's been a long time coming, but now there's no going back. Progress, you can't stop it. Finally, here's a crazy story you will not believe. Vancouver City Council give the green light for a special celebration this June. Arrgh! Give me the skinny, panel. What is the name of this crazy new party in Vancouver? Jennifer.
5: There's a party? I just want to go to the pictures. Take me to the pictures, Nook.
0: Sorry.
5: What?
1: I like that you took a time machine from 1942 here to the 70s. It's extra cool. Leslie Seiler, what's this big bash happening in Vancouver for the first time?
0: Yeah. It's perfect for someone like me who has a real love for smack and an aptitude for lewds. You know, it's like, it's Drug Fest.
1: The headline from Vancouver Gay Tide magazine reads, Festive Solidarity marks Gay Pride Week.
4: That'll never last.
1: I mean, hey man, it's not my jam, but I got a nephew who might be into it. But then again, I say free to be you and me, because that's progress, baby. Forward, forward, always forward. And that's all for this week. Why?
6: News.
1: Yeah, catch you on the flip side.
7: I can't get over you being from the 40s.
0: That was Nookie Thompson's girlfriend or side hustle from Boardwalk Empire, in case you guys watch that show.
7: It was amazing.

0: There's a few things I love on this show more than when we just get incredibly stupid for no reason.
1: Yep.
0: But moving from stupid to smart now.
2: Oh, shoot.
0: Panel, last week, students from grades 7 to 12 traveled from all over Canada to gather in Alberta for a hugely popular event. For a point, what drew 390 teens to Edmonton last Thursday?
1: It's actually a teen fracking competition. So it's called, So You Think You Can Drill?
0: Good guess, but no. Jennifer.
3: To vote on whether or not the people of Alberta should have a vote on whether or not to have a referendum.
0: That is happening, but that's not what happened last Thursday.
2: And it's not a Sabrina Carpenter tribute band thing or like a Roblox convention. Mm. Convention? Roblox?
0: Convention?
2: Science?
0: No!
2: Science?
0: What did you say? Science convention?
2: Or like science and smart stuff convention?
0: The headline from CTV News reads, Edmonton hosts Canada-wide science fair. Yes, it was the Coachella of STEM. Let's look at some of this year's teen winners. Beginning with grade 11 student, Gurner Kaur, who captured the coveted Innovation Award. According to CBC News, her project fixes a 35-year-old problem. What 35-year-old problem is she set to fix?
2: How to move out of your parents' house and get a job.
0: Good guess. Craig.
1: Well, obviously, it's the failure of the Meech Lake Accord.
0: The correct answer, she figured out that the blood oxygen sensors that attach to your finger are biased against patients with darker skin. Oh. And that training models don't have enough diverse data in them.
2: Wow.
4: Current oxygen saturation and cardiac models are incomplete, with melanin's effects left unquantified, leading to a mathematical instability. This led to three key innovations. CPACE and PRISM improve projection methods for camera heart rate monitoring, and TRIOS models light tissue interaction with melanin and pulse oximetry.
1: Yeah.
2: Oh my gosh. Honestly, that's like listening to another language. Anybody else? And I think this is an intelligent room, but that is, wow. That
0: Joe, I mean, I'll translate it into language you can understand. It's like,
2: I can't wait.
0: Basically, just like, get ready with me while I solve medical racism.
2: And from a woman who said science and stuff, I'm shocked I didn't get that.
0: I am too.
2: I did have a science fair project.
0: And what was it?
2: And I came third.
0: Oh.
2: Yeah. And what it was, let me try and remember. It was my project was about whether or not different materials had any effect on a magnetic field. Yeah, I know what, right? And what I mean is, like, so I had these, my dad, he was an engineer, so we had these really, like, crazy strong magnets that I always used to like to play with. Like, they were crazy, like, you couldn't, if your
1: hand... Your dad was an engineer?
2: Yeah. Is this... Yeah.
5: Okay. So you grew up around trains?
2: He was an electrical engineer, so I grew up around...
1: Electric trains, yes!
0: Let's move on to grade 12 student, Gia Savsani, who took home a bronze medal for her invention, which is called Highway Harvest 2.0. What is Highway Harvest 2.0?
1: Turns roadkill into delicious sausage.
2: Yes, it's an RFK Jr. inspired initiative.
1: And that's science.
2: Mm-hmm, mm-hmm, mm-hmm.
0: It is not. Jennifer, do you know what Roadkill 2.0 is?
3: I don't, but I think Highway Harvest is something Premier Doug Ford paid this student to set up so that people can harvest and sell beer along the highway in preparation for the World Cup.
0: That is something he would do, but that is not Highway Harvest 2.0. Leslie, what is Highway Harvest 2.0?
2: Highway Harvest 2.0, and this was they got the bronze medal for this, the bronze medal won for Highway Harvest 2.0, so it's got to be some sort of, it's an interactive, frictionless, driverless cars.
1: Ooh. Is it about serial killers and hitchhikers?
0: It is not.
2: And it's not a Highway to Heaven remake.
0: Mm-hmm. Her project... Her project harnesses wind energy created by moving vehicles.
1: Whoa. Along the highway.
0: Along the highway. How do you think they capture car wind?
2: A plastic bag. Out the window.
0: Okay.
1: No, like a parachute comes out the back, like funny cars.
0: Wow.
3: Oh, wait, a colostomy bag. No.
0: Thank God for the kids.
3: Okay.
0: Turbines are strategically placed along highways to capture wind caused by passing cars and trucks. This is like a real clever strategy because it hits both markets, like the green energy people, but

0: also the people that want to drive a lot.
1: And speed.
0: Yeah. And then they're like, oh, I want to burn gas, but I... And now I'm making clean energy? Yeah. Oh, I don't know what side I'm on.
2: It's like, I don't want to even drive anymore.
0: It's smart, yeah. Grade 9 student Liam Desiree was the science fair's big winner, nabbing the Discovery Award.
3: Whoa.
0: Have a listen to Liam.
4: Hi, my name is Liam, and my project explores one of the biggest mysteries in cosmology. Why is the universe's expansion accelerating? I explored an alternative idea to explain this mystery.
0: That's right. The things teens ask themselves. Mm-hmm. Current science posits dark matter is behind the expansion of the universe. Not so for Liam. What instead does Liam feel is causing the acceleration of the universe expanding?
2: Well, I might be wrong. But I'm going to say universal health care because it's helping people's lifespans expand. So it's universal health care.
5: It's really simple, Gavin.
0: It is very simple. Before I tell you whether or not you're correct, Jennifer, would you like to hazard a guess? What does Liam think is causing the expansion of the universe?
1: It could be either two things. Okay, all the reusable shopping bags people keep purchasing, or all the fillers that people keep getting.
0: Face fillers are causing the universe to expand. I mean, it is a theory.
2: Yeah.
0: Yes. I could tell you, but I'll let Liam explain for himself.
1: Yes.
4: I explored an alternative idea to explain this mystery, and it's based on black hole thermodynamics, the fact that gravity and entropy are deeply connected. I asked, if black holes have entropy, could the universe itself evolve according to entropy growth?
0: Wow, none of you got black hole entropy growth.
1: No.
2: Well, I mean, I've always tried to have entropy in my life for other people. And so I think he's onto something. Because it's love, you know? It's expanding the universe.
0: For a second, I was a bit excited because I thought you were going to say what entropy was. I'm not sure I know.
2: Yeah, yeah.
1: It's the planets' respect for each other.
5: Yeah, I think so.
1: If
0: you'd like to know what entropy actually is, tune in after this show for Quirks and Quarks. A show with some actual information, unlike this dumbass broadcast. Well, somehow, panel, and it has been a somehow. Somehow we reached the end of another exciting episode of Because News. This week's champion is... Oh my God. Jennifer Shung. Congratulations, Jennifer. You have the honor of reading our credits. I am Gavin Crawford reminding you it is Pride Month, or to quote a CNN headline, the Strait of Hormuz remains choked off. We'll see you next week.

This is Jennifer Shung, winner of Because News. Congratulations to my runners-up, Craig Lauzon and Leslie Seiler. Because News is written and produced by Elizabeth Bowie, Gavin Crawford, David Carroll, Phil Lung, Pete Morey, Shanna Williamson. This week, they had help from Jan Caruana, Diana Markulin, Aaron Conway, Bronwyn Page, Andrew Roberts, and our recording engineer,

0: You've been listening to Because News here on CBC Radio 1. I'm Saroja Coelho. Stay with us for discovery, explorations in the world of science from the BBC.
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6: From CBC News, the world is our. I'm Neil Kumar. An Apache helicopter gunship

0: the hardest hit community. The wind is very strong, at times creating white caps on land that was dry just days ago. I spoke with a farmer who said he just started seeding and now his fields are underwater.
1: We're seeing lots of water and lots of erosion on the properties, on the fields, and yeah, it's really bad out here at the moment.
0: On the highway, water is still running. In some areas, there's no line between the ditches and the road. There are areas where the water is receding, but that's leaving behind clumps of dried mud, branches, and grass. At this point, the roads into Minnetonis are either washed out or underwater, making access to the town difficult, if not impossible. Michelle McDougall, CBC News, near Swan Valley.
2: In the Philippines, at least 35 people are dead following a tragic earthquake off the coast of Mindanao Island. Thousands of kilometers away, Newfoundland and Labrador's Filipino community is witnessing the destruction from their screens. Maddie Ryan reports.
3: Something really heartbreaking to see.
4: 19-year-old Gian Albino is describing the devastation he's seeing unfold close to home in the southern Philippines, caused by a 7.8 magnitude earthquake Monday morning. Schools have been damaged, infrastructure destroyed, and Albino's favorite fast food restaurants crumbled. He moved to St. John's, Newfoundland with his parents in 2024, one of nearly a million Filipinos living in Canada, a community he says has been helpful in troubling times.
3: We are united.
4: That's a sentiment Erwin Ponce lives by. He founded Happy Valley Goose Bay Labrador's Filipino Association in 2019.
5: Whenever this happens in the Philippines, like natural disasters, the Filipino community in Labrador are very active with fundraising.
4: Some of those fundraisers have already started, and Ponce is hopeful those outside of the Filipino community will lend a helping hand too. Maddie Ryan, CBC News, St. John's.
2: We will soon learn more about the government's plan to keep kids under 16 off social media. The Globe and Mail is reporting that a ban will be introduced on Wednesday as part of an online harms bill. Deanna Sumanik-Johnson tells us more.
6: I have talked to parents who have been petitioning for this kind of a ban for years now. They say the harm to young people's mental health has been well documented and that the government has to put some guardrails on these platforms in much the same way that we limit young people's consumption of alcohol or tobacco. So then once Australia actually brought in its own ban in December of last year, I think the pressure increased on the Canadian government. And then this spring, Manitoba announced its intent to ban social media for users under 16. And many provinces started saying, hey, we'll follow suit if the federal government does something first. So there was that internal pressure too. While some families and experts we spoke to in Australia told me that the ban was on the whole working, we did learn that for many teens, it was all too easy to bypass.
7: Deanna Sumanik-Johnson, CBC News, Toronto.
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0: I'm Saroja Coelho, and you're listening to CBC Radio 1. Up now, explorations in the world of science with Discovery from the BBC. 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
1: Hello, let's start with a quick test. If I ask you to conjure up an image of a useful and reliable robot helper, what springs to mind? Some of you might be thinking of those industrial robotic arms used in car assembly lines, or perhaps an explosive ordnance bot, the remote-controlled devices used by bomb disposal teams. Others might be focusing on fictional robots, R2-D2 from Star Wars, perhaps. Not just a tool, but a machine that can actually interact with humans. One that is communicative, responsive, and even trustworthy. In fact, those sorts of relationships are the focus for today's guest. Helen Hasty is a professor of human-robot interaction and head of the School of Informatics at the University of Edinburgh. Her mission is to develop robots that don't just think, but connect. Systems that will competently perform their tasks, but which can also hold a natural conversation and explain themselves clearly to their human colleagues. Although, as we'll hear, that's not quite as straightforward as Star Wars made it seem.

0: Helen's career has taken her from developing early dialogue systems, the ancestors of today's generative AI, to working on sophisticated bots that can serve coffee with a side of small talk, teach struggling kids with empathy, or provide calm and confident decisions as triage nurses. She's also driven some of the UK's flagship robotics initiatives, not least as co-lead of the National Robotarium. Ultimately, her ethos is robotics for all, shaping a future where robots aren't just in our world, they're part of it. Ideally, a welcome one. Professor Helen Hastie, welcome to The Life Scientific.
1: Thanks for having me.
0: Now, Helen, a big part of your work is getting people to trust and welcome robots in everyday settings. What would you say is the biggest misconception people have that might put them off having a robot colleague?
1: So we see in the media and in sci-fi movies these robots that are highly functioning, that can do many, many jobs and are social and cognitively quite intelligent. Now, we are far from that. We do have some robots that can perform very, very well on specific tasks, but these tend to be very narrow tasks. So we are quite a long way from these all-functioning, intelligent robots.
0: I suppose a lot of us hear the word robot and do think of those humanoid versions from sci-fi movies that can do everything, including take over the world, of course. But I gather there are actually quite a few issues with making robots in human form.
1: Sure. So robots that generally look like humans, not necessarily those with legs, but in some kind of human shape, can be really useful for certain settings. But we have to be really careful. There's a phenomenon called the uncanny valley. And as robots become closer to looking like humans, particularly in terms of detailed looks, this can actually be quite unsettling. So it's good that robots look a bit like us, but not too much like us.
0: Okay. I mean, so is there a sweet spot of how human a robot should look if it's going to be accepted?
1: Yes, most definitely. And it's very dependent on the task. So robots in the home, maybe it's good they look a bit like us, but robots working in factories or warehouses or stacking shelves, it's actually better if they look like they know what they're doing in terms of the function that they're designed to do.
0: And so having wheels, for example, rather than legs.
1: Exactly, yes, yeah.
0: Thinking about trustworthiness in robots does make me wonder about the current concerns around over-reliance on large language models, like ChatGPT, you know, for example, having influence over vulnerable youngsters or isolated individuals. Is there an element of risk to making robots more trustworthy? As in, the more we trust them, the greater the risk of manipulation?
1: So it's very important that we instill the appropriate amount of trust. So it's important not to overtrust robots, and it's also important not to undertrust them. For example, a robot that's used in surgery that is highly accurate, maybe more so than a human, it's really important that we do adopt these robots if they are capable of performing properly. Mm.
0: So in some cases, we should trust them because they've been designed to do something better than we can.
1: Mm-hmm. But it's important not to overtrust. So you shouldn't overtrust an autopilot in a ship, for example.
0: Right.
1: It's important that you always have the human eye on it.
0: Yes, indeed. So, Helen Hastie, do you remember where this fascination with AI and robots first started for you? Were you particularly into tech or sci-fi as a kid?
1: Well, I grew up in a house that had early computers. My father was an early adopter. We had Commodore PC, for example, in the house, and he was always putting together computers. So I think from an early age, I was surrounded by tech. Yeah.
0: You grew up in Aberystwyth in Wales. Tell me a bit about your family.
1: My father was a lecturer in international relations and my mother in classics. And I'm the youngest of four. Most of us have PhDs in the family, to put it like that.
0: Okay. But across a wide range of disciplines, clearly.
1: Yes, correct.
0: I gather you felt rather lost at school because you loved both science and languages, and it didn't feel like there was a way to follow both paths. But then a light bulb moment. Tell me about discovering linguistics.
1: So when you're 16, you have to decide what three A-levels you're going to do. And I wanted to do all the languages and all the sciences.
0: Right.
1: And I think my father could see a bit of a conflict inside me. So he bought me this encyclopedia of language. This really caught my attention. And linguistics, being the science of language, really kind of found a sweet spot with me.
0: So off you went to study AI and linguistics at Edinburgh, followed by a master's in computational linguistics at Georgetown University in the United States. What drew you to America?
1: So I'm a half American, so I wanted to study out there. And I was given a fellowship

0: for, believe this or not, Welsh female studying science at master's level in America.
1: Excellent. Very
0: I'm not
1: niche.
0: Sure there was many of us. So I got that fellowship and off I went to Georgetown.
1: Right, right. You returned to Edinburgh to do your PhD in speech and language technologies. Then you decided to take a year out.
0: I married Stuart in the year 2000, and we took a year-long honeymoon, which we were very fortunate to do, travelling around the world, which included going overland in a truck across Africa and then Asia and Australia. And then we stopped off in the States. Having a degree in technology, I thought I'd be quite quick to get a job, but unfortunately that was the time of the dot-com bubble burst, so everything was basically shuttered up on the west coast of the US. So then we moved over to the east coast, and that's when I got a research position at AT&T Research Labs.
1: One of your biggest projects there was called How May I Help You? One of the first truly interactive voice response systems. First of all, what was it designed to do?
0: So IVRs, as we call them, were pretty terrible back then. Basically, most of them would allow you to say things like, say one for billing, say two for technical support. So not a very rich interaction, not much more benefit than pressing the button on the phone. So How May I Help You was different in that it was an open question. And so the system had to understand a whole range of different responses and then channel the customer to the appropriate department. What I was doing was I was working with Marilyn Walker, and we were looking at how we evaluate these systems.
1: I mean, that advance was quite revolutionary at the time, an ancestor, if you like, to the voice assistants we use today, you know, like Siri and Alexa and so on. But doing this 25 years ago, I mean, what sort of difficulties did you run into?
0: So we called them spoken dialogue systems, and we would divide them into different parts. So you would have the speech recognizer understanding the words, and then you need to convert those words into meaning and decide what to say next, and then what the words would be, and then turn that into a computer voice. Nowadays, it's all one big end-to-end system, and it's trained on much data, large compute. So it's tackled in a different way, but back then we had to divide into each component, and each component had their own challenges.
1: And, I mean, we should say this sort of voice assistant technology is quite different from today's all-singing, all-dancing, large language models.
0: Correct.
1: Can you explain how?
0: We didn't have the data back then. We were using language models, but they weren't large.
1: Okay, well, a couple of years later, Helen, you joined Lockheed Martin, also in New Jersey, on the East Coast, and you developed an onboard AI assistant for ships called Suzy. Tell me about that.
0: At Lockheed Martin, it was all about applications and putting these systems where they would be used and adopted. So one of these was on a ship, and it was using the intercom, and it was sensorized. So you could call up Suzy on the intercom, and it would tell you, for example, the starboard engine temperature.
1: Right.
0: So the important thing here was the equipment was in situ, and it may be of use.
1: Okay, well, having a named AI assistant like Suzy helping you control a vehicle does have slight overtones of HAL from 2001, A Space Odyssey. I'm afraid I can't do that, Dave. That's my best HAL voice. So do you have any reassuring words for people concerned that we're hurtling towards that sort of AI dystopia?
0: So in critical situations, we put in certain guardrails. It's important that we test them properly. But the technology is advancing so rapidly that we really have to think about this now. And we have to think about it from inception of design of the AI or design of the robot, so that everything we do, we embed responsible research and we think about what it's going to do when it's actually deployed.
1: Right. Well, Helen, in 2007, you and your husband Stuart decided it was time to come back to Scotland. You get a research fellowship at the University of Edinburgh, followed by one at nearby Heriot-Watt University, where in 2011, you were asked to head up a major EU project called Parlance. What was that about?
0: Parlance was a project with the University of Cambridge, Geneva, Yahoo, and what we were looking at was a voice search application. So you would talk to an intelligent agent, a bit like you might do with a well-informed colleague, and you would have a discussion and get the information through conversation rather than just typing in
1: words
0: in the search box. And my particular area was looking at what the computer should say and how it should say it. It was a system for giving restaurant recommendations. So we wanted to inform

0: the user but not overload them with too much information. So this is more along the lines of agentic AI that people are talking about now. So this is AI that will do actions in the real world, like make a booking for you.
1: And of course, essentially, this was the early days of generative AI. So just to clarify, this is AI that can scan whatever data it has access to and create new content from it. It must have been pretty exciting to be at the forefront of this shift in computer science.
0: It's been fascinating. It's changing so rapidly that it's quite hard to keep up. Mm. And universities, I think we have to find a way to advance the technology and the science within our means. And so we're looking at things like how we can train models on less data more efficiently. So there are areas that we can research, but the adoption of AI is just, I've just been blown away.
1: Is there a concern that academia, the researchers who aren't working in the field for commercial gain, for example, are losing the race against, you know, the big players, you know, the Googles and the Microsofts and so on?
0: So there are different research directions that we can go in that are going to be important for the future. It's true we don't have access to hundreds of millions of pounds for training really large models running on very large systems, but we do, for example, at Edinburgh University, we have the UK's national computer, and we do have access to data. But what's going to be important going forward is changing the paradigm of AI. So, for example, learning how to learn rather than just throwing more data and more compute at these models.
1: Right. Now we come to the point in your career, Helen, where your focus shifts from dialogue systems to human-robot interactions. You were made the principal investigator on a massive project involving several UK universities looking at trust in autonomous systems. We spoke briefly about trustworthy machines earlier. Why is this so important?
0: There's a general definition of trust being the willingness to be vulnerable to another entity's actions. And this is particularly important for robots, increasing so if you can't actually see the robot. So an example of this is underwater robotics. They're very expensive robots. They go very deep. They don't communicate very well. So this idea that you have to trust the robot to be autonomous and to complete its task, it's just an example of why human-robot trust is really important.
1: Right.
0: So we looked at the relationship between humans and trust, and we investigated whether certain aspects of human-human interaction can map over to human-robot trust.
1: At the time, Helen, you were at Heriot Watt, so I really have to tell you this story. I made a documentary for the BBC a few years ago called The Joy of AI, where I visited Heriot Watt. I was introduced to this chatbot called Alana, one of the leading versions, leading chatbots at the time. But the conversation wasn't always free-flowing. This is, we're talking about 7 years ago or something like that. And I told Alana one of my favourite sci-fi authors was Philip K. Dick, and she told me off for being inappropriate. So there were those sorts of issues. I guess the conversational side has come a long way since then.
0: Most definitely. And also with these large language models, what they are good at is failing gracefully. So rather than computer says no, they are able to respond in an appropriate manner.
1: Well, Helen, during your time at Heriot Watt, you were involved with developing and trialling various projects. We'll come to them in a moment, but first let's talk about how robots are put through their paces. In 2020, you became academic co-lead of the National Robotarium, which is a joint initiative launched between Heriot Watt and the University of Edinburgh. Tell me about that facility.
0: So the Robotarium looks at translating research into real-world applications. And in order to do that, you really have to have a testing environment. So there's part for autonomous robotics, large hangar for flying drones, testing autonomous vehicles. And then there's a living lab, which is essentially a flat that's sensored up where we can put robots and invite people to come and interact with them in a kind of more natural, comfortable setting.
1: It does sound to me a bit like a spy kit testing facility, like Q's lab in the Bond movies. But the first test I want to ask about is one you conducted in a real-world environment. Tell me about your robo-barista.
0: So what we wanted to do is put a robot in the wild. So this is where the field is really trying to push forward, moving away from very controlled settings to just leaving the robot and seeing how people get on with it.
1: Right.
0: So we installed a robot in our

0: common room at the university. We attached it to a very good Italian coffee machine so that people would be motivated to interact and work with it. And what we were looking to investigate was whether people's attitudes to robots would change over time.
1: What did this robot look like then?
0: It's essentially a head, and it has a back-propagated light with a face that can have various facial expressions and has a computer voice.
1: And what does it do? I mean, it must have arms, presumably, if it's going to make you coffee.
0: Well, no, it was attached to a coffee machine, but it would take
1: okay.
0: your order.
1: Oh, I see.
0: It
1: right.
0: would take your order, it would chat to you. But these robots are really good at trying to understand social cues and how people react to robots' social cues, because it does have quite an expressive facial expression.
1: But it wasn't just the facial expressions. It could also engage in small talk. In fact, I think we have a short clip of your robo-barista interacting with a customer.
2: Hi, I'm Alex. What can I get you today, buddy?
3: Can I have an espresso, please?
2: Can you please confirm that you would like me to make you espresso?
3: Yes, please.
2: My superpower can detect when someone needs an extra coffee shot. Would you like me to try it?
3: No.
2: Let me just brew the drink for you. I'll be back in just a minute.
1: So what's going on inside that robot head when it's interacting with people? How does it decide on the best opening gambit or a suitable response for a particular customer?
0: So each customer had a loyalty card, so that was a way that we could keep track of them.
1: Oh, very good.
0: And we would change the interaction periodically so that they would feel like it was more natural, varied, like a human barista.
1: So what did you learn from that trial?
0: We measured people's attitude across 6 weeks, and luckily, we didn't put them off. So there's this scale called the negative attitude to robots. So people, their attitudes basically didn't change. There is something called a novelty effect in robotics, where people first of all get really excited and use robots, and then they kind of go off it and they can't be bothered afterwards. But we didn't see that, which is good.
1: If the coffee's good.
0: Yeah, I was going to say that might have been the fact. And also trustworthiness and likability and usability are closely linked.
1: Moving on to some quite different contexts, you also worked on an empathic robot tutor and a robot triage nurse, both of which I imagine involve quite different design requirements.
0: Yes, our empathic robotic tutor was very complicated. It could understand and sense a student's frustration, and it changed the way it taught based on how the student was feeling or how it perceived the student was doing. We found that the empathic robot created more motivated learners.
1: And you say, you know, it could sense whether the student is frustrated or not. Something to do with picking up the tone of voice or the volume if the student starts shouting at it?
0: This is mostly the visual indicators of kind of frustration and also the volume of their speech as well.
1: I gather you trialled this robot tutor at home on your own kids.
0: Yes, my kids did tend to be guinea pigs, willing guinea pigs, I would like to say. So they would pilot the systems quite frequently. They didn't mind, but for this particular application, it did mean that they had to learn quite a bit more geography, which they weren't really keen on.
1: Right. So they were doing this as a favour for mum rather than because they thought it might be useful to them.
0: Correct.
1: Okay. And tell me about the triage nurse robots.
0: This was an experiment run during COVID, so we weren't actually in situ running the experiment. But we were looking at a robot that would be, for example, at the reception of a hospital and then would ask about symptoms and then tell people whether to go home or to take a seat. And we found that transparency is really important. So the robot had to explain the reasoning behind its decision, and that was more accepting and trusting to the participants. Mm.
1: And these three very different robots, you know, the coffee maker, the tutor, the nurse, are great examples of how different designs and interfaces will affect how people interact with and even trust them. For instance, the movie robots I mentioned earlier, cute sidekicks like Wall-E or R2-D2, you wouldn't necessarily feel confident about those slightly, rather hapless robots handing out drugs in a hospital, for example.
0: Yes, so the appearance of a robot is very important, but it is very dependent on the context and the job that it's designed to do. So your example of Wall-E is great, because Wall-E has a few expressions but uses them really well and is able to convey quite a few social cues, as we call them. And we've been looking at how trust manifests itself and how it breaks and how you can gain trust back. An example of that is apologies, whether a robot should apologise or not. So my student, Bitter Nezet, was looking at this, and she found

0: that it's better to apologize, but if you apologize and give more of an explanation, that's even better.
1: Right.
0: So if you say something like, oh, I'm sorry I got that wrong, I saw a QR code, but I must have been mistaken, that's better than a simple apology and better than none at all.
1: Yeah.
0: So robots should apologize.
1: I, like many people, get frustrated with, you know, putting in prompts to these large language models, and they come back with, that's an excellent question. That's like the standard thing. No, it wasn't an excellent question. It was a dumb question. Don't try and flatter me. Obviously, all these are works in progress, aren't they, Helen? But are you confident this is the direction of travel? Are we going to be relying on these sorts of robots in our hospitals, in our classrooms, in the not-too-distant future?
0: I think so. I don't believe that the all-singing, all-dancing robots are going to be here very soon, but if you build a robot and it can function well, it should be adopted and used for the benefit of society.
1: OK, so let's talk a bit about public trust then, and how that's changing, because you were involved in developing an interactive experiment studying the public perception of robots that was showcased at the 2019 Royal Society Summer Exhibition, the Science Exhibition in London. What did that involve?
0: So this was about public engagement around robots that could do the dirty and the dangerous jobs. So these are robots that could work in nuclear facility, decommissioning energy platforms, these kind of jobs that humans don't necessarily have to be there if a robot can do that. And so we looked at generational different points of view, and we found that the younger generation could see the use of robots and appreciated that there are risks associated with these kind of jobs, and maybe robots should be doing them.
1: But you made it quite fun, didn't you? I mean, I think I visited that exhibit. You know, you had robots going through mazes, school kids coming in flying drones and so on.
0: Yeah, so it's very important that we create these exhibits that are interactive and really capture kids and their parents' imagination and allow them to get hands-on experience with robots.
1: So how is public trust in robots looking today?
0: Well, during the pandemic, people started to really appreciate the use of robots in these more dangerous situations. So there has been a shift since, with people thinking that robots aren't these scary entities, but could actually be useful and help us in our daily lives.
1: Just coming in this morning into London, Waterloo Station, there was a robotic floor cleaner that was going around, and everyone just completely ignored it.
0: Exactly, yes.
1: It's a sign that, you know, we quickly adapt. In 2023, you went back to your old stomping ground, the University of Edinburgh, as head of the School of Informatics there. And over the years, Helen, quite aside from creating and working with some fascinating robots, you've consulted on various government robotics and AI policies, and as we discussed, regulation is vital. But while these discussions take place, the technology continues to evolve. Are we moving fast enough to keep up with it?
0: Technology is advancing very, very quickly, and we do need to think about regulation and guardrails. But we need to do so in a way that doesn't stifle the innovation. So what's really important is that we embed responsible research from the very start. And this is what we are teaching our students, to think about what the system is going to be doing down the road when it is actually deployed and how we can make it safe from the very start. But there are risks. And what is important, I believe, is that we build in these systems a level of transparency and an audit trail so that we can understand the decisions that are being made and the consequences.
1: Mm. So taking this all into account, do you have any worries or niggles about where we're heading with all the tech?
0: Well, with robotics, we have to think about things like robots being hacked, used for surveillance, all sorts of dark, unintended purposes. So these are all issues that we really, really need to think about and safeguard against for the future.
1: And in your wildest dreams, how do you see robots becoming a positive part of our daily lives in the future?
0: My mother's now in her 90s. She lives alone. And whenever I visit, I try and instill a bit of tech, whether it's a smart speaker or a video conferencing device, but unfortunately it usually ends up in the drawer. So I would like to see technology, in particular robots, being accepted by her generation so that she can maintain a good quality of life and live independent for longer.
1: My father's, in fact, 95, and he has Google Nest in it. Hey,
0: excellent.
1: Google, remind me in 20 minutes to turn the gas off because he's cooking soup or something.

0: So, yeah, I mean, it's actually quite remarkable how quickly humans adapt and adopt new technologies, and it just becomes part of our daily lives and we just take it for granted.
1: If it works, yes. So performance is still very important, and how we interact with the robot and what it looks like, and then hopefully they will be accepted and used for good purpose.
0: Helen Hasey, thank you very much for sharing your Life Scientific.
1: Thank you, Jim.
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3: Take one failing family restaurant and one very determined daughter.
4: My mom's Chinese restaurant is dying, and I have 3 months to save it.
3: I'm Romella Dasgupta, and you're listening to The Food Chain from the BBC World Service. Today, we're following the story of Lisa and her mum, Sophie. Lisa's put her acting career on hold to try and rescue her mum's 30-year-old restaurant in Edinburgh. A video Lisa posted about her attempts to turn the business around has been viewed more than 15 million times. But can she turn clicks into paying customers?
4: We have no customers coming in, and our menu is outdated with over 200 dishes.
3: We'll also hear from a father and son team in Australia who know exactly what Lisa and Sophie are going through.
5: So they had a lot of debts that they were slowly building up, but they weren't making enough money to get approved for a loan. It felt like we were at rock bottom.
3: And we'll find out what makes owner-operated restaurants such difficult businesses to run.
6: Hi, are you ready to order?
3: I'm here in the Scottish city of Edinburgh on a sunny day at Sophie Lee's restaurant, The China Star, where a happy customer has just finished lunch.
7: This morning I woke up and I was just going through my phone and just brought her. Come help my mom's restaurant from not closing down. Yeah, so I called my friend. I said, can we go try there? Because I just saw the video, you know, it was so kind of, you know, catchy. And I was just thinking, no, who is this? Who is saying this? I just have to be here. So, and I didn't regret it. It was nice. It wasn't a waste of time.
3: The video she's referring to was posted by actor Lisa He 6 weeks ago. In it, she explained her decision to put her life and career in London on hold and make the 650-kilometre trip back to Edinburgh to help with her mother Sophie's struggling restaurant.
8: Happy customers, right?
6: Yeah, and I think she only saw the video this morning, which I'm quite surprised about, so I didn't realise the video was still reaching new people. Yeah, that was really interesting. I think I came back out of desperation and frustration. After I moved away, Mum was kind of left by herself. And, you know, for the first 2 years, it was sort of okay. And then as time went on, it just got harder and harder on her physically. I recently installed CCTVs in the restaurant. So when I'm in London, I would watch her working. And she was basically just sitting down the whole day because she's so exhausted. Even though there were end customers, the long hours meant that she was physically exhausted, being at the age of 70.
8: Yeah, how hard was it before Lisa came to help?
9: Oh, that every day I only sleeping four to six hours each day, working 7 days a week. No time for eating, no time sleeping, just working, no hope.
8: So the business was good initially, and then it's gone downhill in the recent years. Why do you think?
6: I personally think it's because we've not really kept up with times in terms of digitalizing. And also, I think the cost of living has risen so much. There's a lack of labor, which means labor is expensive, stock is expensive, and my mom not being on the internet, she doesn't know about Google reviews, or she doesn't know what to do when a delivery tablet breaks down. So if a customer complains and doesn't want to pay the bill, she wouldn't really know what to do. Yeah, so a lot of tiny, tiny issues, which I think would have been okay 30 years ago, but in today's day and age, it's really not okay.
3: Lisa is keen to digitize the restaurant. At the moment, everything from orders to stock management is done on paper.
4: So we still manually take the orders with a pen and paper. And then once we've taken the order, we rip it off, fold the little paper here.

0: and then we put it through this metal tube and then throw this thing down the tube to the kitchen.
1: It was quite fun to see that, actually. Mm-hmm. The little piece of paper that you rolled up into a little metal ring that then goes down a chute straight to the kitchen.
0: The tube thing is fine, but sometimes the orders do get stuck as well. So we're left waiting half an hour later saying, where's table 9's order? Where's it gone?
1: And that's when you have to stick a stick down the chute.
0: Yes, exactly. And also sometimes the order got lost a month ago and then suddenly today the order comes down. So suddenly so much food has come up and no one's ordered it.
1: Where did the idea come from to go on social media to promote this restaurant?
0: So I kind of plan to maybe document the journey for 1 to 3 months, and eventually maybe some local people will see the video and some people will come in. But what actually happened is just that first video took off completely, and which was really unexpected. So I posted the video on a Sunday evening and Mondays were closed. So when we opened on Tuesday morning, it was still kind of normal. It was just one customer and one influencer. We're like, okay. And then after half an hour, 1 hour, a few more came in. And then by the time it got to peak period, maybe 1 o'clock or 1:30, it was kind of almost full. But by Wednesday, it was completely packed and we didn't have enough space for people coming in. I felt like I was on Red Bull 24/7 for that whole week. We were all working off adrenaline and we didn't have enough staff. So actually my mum had to then go into the kitchen to help. So I called my best friend in to help me in front of staff. People are still coming in, which I thought was because they saw it ages ago, but it seems like the video's still making new reach.
1: The more important thing is it's helping with the accounts, right? So it's giving the business a boost.
0: It's definitely giving the business a boost. However, we have had to hire more staff. So it does get a bit difficult to balance the balance sheets at the end of the day. We're still sort of going through the financials to see if this is going to be sustainable long term. Because we're really busy and we're really tired, but it seems like, to be honest, like we're not sure where the money's going.
1: Sophie Lee and her daughter Lisa, and we'll be back with them later in the programme. One family who knows exactly what they're going through is the Mans from Sydney. Last year, Baljinder Mann's restaurant was on the brink of collapse until his son Bhav stepped in to help. It all began, you've guessed it, with the viral video.
2: 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Let's find out. This is episode one of Saving My Parents' Business.
3: Okay, so in terms of the memories of the restaurant, I feel like there's so many because my parents have owned the restaurant pretty much my whole life. I would say it's a mixed bag. It's like it's a good positive memory because we used to get a lot of food from the restaurant, but it was a huge toll on my parents. Like my mum was always at the restaurant. My dad was always at the restaurant as well. And they were working so hard. It's kind of been like their whole life. It's been everything, especially to my dad. I feel like it's his sense of purpose comes from the restaurant. But business was going really well until essentially COVID.
1: Baljinder Ji, what happened? Tell me about how the business started suffering.
4: Business started going down and down. It got back to worse. And then 2 years ago, then I got sick. I got stroke. I went to hospital. And then the business gone almost dead. Nothing was coming.
3: It was terrible because they were making a loss on the restaurant. At the same time, interest rates skyrocketed, inflation skyrocketed. So all their expenses had jumped up significantly. So they had a lot of debts that they were slowly building up, but they weren't making enough money to get approved for a loan. So it felt like we were at rock bottom. So it was actually my mum that went up to me saying, like, I don't even know what to do anymore. It feels like we're just being tested in every front. I think that's when I was like, I need to do whatever it takes to kind of help them in that situation.
1: Wow. So you actually were about to sell the business. What happened?
4: I put a business for sale, I think, for 6 or 7 months. Couldn't sell it. Nobody wanted.
3: At that point, my dad was back to working seven days a week already. And then we just had a chat. And then we were just like, if we have to keep the restaurant, then we're going to make the restaurant busy. And so I went onto my laptop. I started typing up a full plan of what we're going to do. My dad seemed very confused by it, but my mom was like, yes, let's try to do everything. I initially went straight to social media because I'd seen so many other businesses. And as someone part of like that TikTok generation, like whenever I want to go somewhere, I kind of look on social media to find food that's interesting. Yeah, that's where the idea sparked. I was just like, all it takes is one video that has to perform well and it could change my parents' business forever.
1: But Jindaji, how did you find the whole idea of being on video that millions of people could

0: Let's see.
1: First, when he asked me, I refused. I said, I don't want to go to social media because I'm a very shy person. I said, you can make the video for your mom. And I don't want to get involved with this one. I don't want to make video. He said, no, you the main chef. Mom doesn't do cooking. You the one. You have to do it. But I don't know nothing about social media. So that's the main reason. Because I didn't know that social media can do these things. Now I realize.
2: My mom felt like more of a natural. My dad is just super uncomfortable. And even to this day, I don't think he's watched 95% of the videos that I've posted because he doesn't even know how to.
0: So when you first posted that first video, what was the response?
2: The response was kind of insane because there were so many people who were just wanted to support my parents' restaurant. They were sending pictures being like, oh, I'm going to go there right now. There was just so much community support. It was shocking. Like I was so surprised by the response that we got. So I think it's been about 10 months now since I posted that first video.
0: And it's changed the fortunes of the restaurant completely.
2: Yes, 100%.
1: We are making money like we got only 35 seats. We are making money like 150 seats restaurant that sometimes we fill up twice, even three times a restaurant.
0: Bav, can I ask you, so this was great that you use social media, you've turned it around, but that's not going to be enough to sustain it, right? There has to be more than just being on social media.
2: Exactly, which is why as part of the strategy for the restaurant, not just relying on social media, it meant that we had to like optimize our Google reviews. We had to like start asking customers to leave us reviews. We had to fix up our menu. And that's why every week I'm coming to the restaurant and we're essentially just trying to improve our current recipes. And then after I'm happy with how all our current food tastes, the plan is then to start working on new dishes that we can start introducing and new specials and keep expanding. I'm still working full time as well. So I'm doing all of this just after work and then coming to the restaurant every week even because it's 40 minutes away, but it's still time consuming to come and help them.
0: Are you tempted to give up your job and take this on full time?
2: Ooh,
1: no way.
2: Yeah, I don't know if I could work with my dad full time, but there is an opportunity there that I've thought about in terms of just spending more time at the restaurant and like building it out a lot more. But yeah, it's definitely an interesting question because I have considered it.
0: And Bav, so we went to a restaurant in Edinburgh yesterday where they've been struggling and they've done something similar to what you've done. What sort of advice could you give them since you've made your dad's business so successful?
2: Yeah, so I've actually seen their story as well. And it's amazing what they've been able to achieve. I think the main thing is just keep trying. Like eventually something will work. If it's a new dish, if it's about sending flyers, if it's about doing something, like just constantly think that you're going to try something different and eventually something will stick. Just really try to think outside the box as much as you can.
0: Bav Mand and his dad, Baljinder. You're listening to The Food Chain from the BBC World Service. I'm Ramela Dasgupta. This week, we're following the story of Lisa He and her mother Sophie in Scotland as they try to save the family restaurant. With an outdated menu and a serious lack of customers, Lisa has big plans to modernize, but she doesn't know where to start. So we've linked her up on a video call with restaurant turnaround expert David Hopkins, president of the 15 Group in Canada. Right, David, meet Lisa. Lisa, meet David. He's going to give Lisa and Sophie some advice. But first, he's telling us how uniquely difficult it is to run a restaurant.
3: I always say it's pretty much the hardest business to run, at least the hardest small business. It depends on how the economy's doing, what consumer confidence is like, what your competition's like, so many factors. But it also depends, too, on what you're doing internally in a restaurant and how you can build revenue yourself. On top of that, I mean, they're such complicated businesses to run from a profitability point. There are so many variables that are unknown in a restaurant. Many businesses, like even my consulting company, I know exactly what my expenses are going to be next month. Whereas in a restaurant, you don't know what about 80% of your expenses are going to be. Everything is variable. Staff get paid hourly and your utility costs, your paper supplies, your kitchen expense, your repairs and maintenance, it's all variable costs, which makes it a really tough business to manage even when you have the revenue.
0: You're in Canada today. What is the situation in Canada for restaurants at the moment?
3: If you interviewed me 10 years ago and said, how's the industry? I'd say it's tough.

0: tough. It's not great. It's tougher now because so many restaurants to survive COVID took on a bunch of debt. We've got the economy at play. We've got what's going on in the world. The whole Middle East thing is in play. And we've also got a decline in people eating caused by the Ozempics of the world. You know, I would say there's a worse market condition than we've seen in a long time.
1: So, David, what sort of things do you think restaurants often slip up on, and what kind of mistakes do you see over and over again?
0: I mean, there are two fundamentals to restaurants, and they sound simple, but they're hard to deliver on. To drive revenue, it's that exceptional guest experience. But that's easier said than done. To have great guest experience, the menu's got to be engineered properly. The price point's got to be right. The food quality's got to be great. The service has to be exceptional. We often see those things falling by the wayside. The biggest thing we see on the side after revenue is just fiscal responsibility. And that's a huge thing in restaurants because of that variable aspect of all your expenses. Often we see menus aren't fully costed. We often see inventory control processes aren't in place, which is a massive problem because it is so easy to waste a lot of product. And studies have been done that show 70% of staff will steal product and take it home if they have the opportunity. That's the biggest thing we see missing, is that fiscal responsibility piece and delivering the 10 out of 10 guest experience.
1: So Lisa, is this all making sense to you?
2: Yes, everything David says has sounded so relatable. It's all things that we don't have a system in place, because it was kind of just my mom rock and rolling by herself the whole time. The stealing stock is something that has happened for the last 30 years, from alcohol to just food stock. And because we don't have an inventory, because we don't have any online systems at all, so it's impossible to keep track. So the first question would be, do you think a POS system is absolutely necessary 100%. In any restaurant setting?
0: Yeah. 100%. So a POS system, it stands for point of sale, and it's basically the cash register system. They take care of ordering, they track what you've sold, they do the payments, they'll manage who's ordering what on what table numbers. So Lisa, you're still like, are you handwritten paper yeah. chits and... Yes,
2: absolutely.
0: So 100% a point of sale system is imperative. And I'm going to assume that you don't have your entire menu costed. I was actually looking at your menu earlier, yeah. But for example, the beef with mushrooms and oyster sauce, I'm guessing you can't tell me exactly how much that dish cost to prepare.
2: Not at all. I think my mom has a better idea, but we don't know exactly.
0: So understanding the product cost of dishes is so critical to maximizing the profitability of a menu. And there are tools to do it. I can recommend some. And you can probably add about 4% of revenue to your profit just by costing it properly and engineering it properly.
1: I have a question, Lisa, because we tried your mum's very lovely tofu and beef dish. It was delicious, but I thought the portion was quite large for one person. Easily, I think you could have had two or even three people eat that dish. So do you think portions also matter, the size of the portions, David?
0: I mean, it all goes hand in hand, which is why it's such a complicated business to run. So if a restaurant overportions everything by just 10%, that you're losing out on about 3-4% of profit.
1: So generous is nice, but not advisable.
2: it's a tough one for now, because I've just risen the menu prices as well. So, right. It's sometimes the portion size is also eaten to the customer service aspect. So it's a bit of a tough one to know how much like 10% more or 10% less is.
0: I think this is why one of the most important things is to cost your menu.
2: Yeah.
0: It's so critical because that empowers you to make great decisions. Mm-hmm. I feel like, you know, when you put your menu prices up or you tell the kitchen to do more, we need better value, you know, you're throwing darts at a wall with a blindfold on.
2: Yeah.
0: And if you have the information, you can even make decisions like, oh my gosh, we shouldn't have that on the menu. It's just not, it's not profitable. And

0: People aren't buying it, and we should take that off the menu, because if we take that item off the menu, all of those people will now order something else that makes us a lot more money.
1: Mm-hmm. Yeah.
0: But you need that information, right?
2: So, Lisa, digitization, a customer experience, portion sizes, costing your menu. What else do you need to know from David?
0: Can I give you a quick, easy tweak and a win for your restaurant?
1: Yeah, absolutely.
0: I looked at your pricing online, and I would say I do not like the pricing approach you've taken. So when I look at your menu, I see a lot of £11.20, £10.80. There's some 50s in there. I would make all of those 95 cents. Then you'll be shocked how much money just doing that will make you. And the guests will not see a difference between £10.80 and £10.95.
1: True.
2: There you are. That's a good tip, Lisa.
1: Yeah, definitely.
2: A quick fix.
1: I love that.
2: To start with. So, Lisa, what do you think now, having spoken to David?
1: A few things really surprised me in terms of how over-portioning 10% can result in such a major loss for an entire year. Because when you think of 10%, it seems like nothing. It's like, yeah, just give a 10% extra meat, vegetable. It's not going to hurt. So that's information that definitely surprised me. And in terms of the pricing thing is another thing that's made me realize maybe sometimes I should listen to my mom a bit more, because that was our original pricing and then I raised it. And I have recently received an advice from another fellow restaurant owner who says, remember to listen to your mom.
0: Thank you, Lisa. Very nice to meet you. I'm going to keep following to see how you're progressing.
2: David Hopkins of Canada-based restaurant consultancy, The 15 Group. Long hours, constant stress, tight margins. Everyone we've heard from today has told us how hard it is to run a restaurant. So is there a moment when maybe the best option is just to walk away?
3: So I spent 5 years working evenings and weekends, never really had much time for family or socialising. It's really not a good quality of life.
2: This is Carly Bond, who recently made the tough decision to close her vegan fast food business in the northwest of England. We asked her to send the food chain a voice note to explain what that experience was like.
3: I absolutely loved what I was doing and I loved feeding people. It became difficult. People assume that when you close down in hospitality, that it's because you haven't got enough sales. But we were mega busy. And the reality is that at the end of the month, once all the bills have been paid, there was nothing left for me. It never got to a stage where I was able to pay myself. I knew for a long time that it wasn't working. I felt like I couldn't stop. I was always thinking about it. Even if I had a day off, it was always still on my mind. And it just sucks the life out of you. All of my money just went on other people's wages, taxes, paying suppliers. I decided to close because a chef that was working for me went on holiday. So, of course, I had to pay a holiday pay. But then I also had to go into work and do the shifts that she would usually do to cover her. So that week, I think I worked 50 hours. And I still didn't have any money to pay myself. And it was a moment where I just thought, I literally can't do this anymore. I decided to just pull the trigger. I've really spent the last 6 months trying to get myself fit and well to recover emotionally and physically from that. If you can imagine, you just become really unhealthy. That's what happened to me. I wasn't eating properly. You know, I wasn't drinking enough water. I wasn't taking enough breaks. I was on my feet for hours and hours on end. And I just became really depressed and sad. So since I've been off work, I've just been trying to focus on fixing myself, basically. I've been going to the gym a lot. I've loved having time to cook for my husband and sit and eat together, which has been such a novelty. My life is so much better without it. Any advice for Lisa and her mum's restaurant? Go and look at other modern Chinese restaurants and go and see what the experience is like and take some

0: inspiration from that, and also the costing of the menu is so important. It's something that I got wrong initially and learned how to do kind of once I was already in the thick of it. But yeah, so important to make sure that you are taking a profit, or there's no business basically, is there?
1: Carly Bond there with her advice to Lisa. Back at the China Star, the lunch service is over. Lisa and Sophie are finally able to sit down and take a breath. What do you think, Mum? You're 70. We'll keep it till you're 90. 100?
2: Yeah, definitely. I'm very healthy. Yes.
3: The other day you were complaining you don't want to do this anymore.
2: That's okay. Yeah, I can do. I like working.
1: So you've given yourself, what do you think, 6 months' time?
4: Well, I said 3 months initially, but I think I was very naive when I said that. I do think it will take me a minimum of 6 months, so although I'm not sure how I feel about that, because I really miss my life in London too. I do hope to get my mum retired, even though she wants to keep working. I want to bring her to London, show her how other restaurants are doing now, the more modern fusion concepts, maybe take her to a fine dining meal, which she's never been to. Yeah, I'd love to just get her to enjoy life outside the restaurant once in a while.
1: You've got a good kid there, Mum.
2: Yes, yes, I got a good daughter.
1: Thanks to Sophie Lee and her daughter Lisa He for inviting us to their small family restaurant, and to everyone in today's program. Do you run a restaurant? If so, do tell us about it. Our email address is thefoodchain@bbc.co.uk. From me, Ramela Dasgupta, producers Lexi O'Connor and Beatrice Pickup, and the editor Sarah Waitson. 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

0: narrative, lyric, heroic, romantic, verse, or prose. 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
1: From CBC News, the world is sour. I'm Neil Kumar. A U.S. Army Apache helicopter gunship has gone down near the Strait of Hormuz. President Donald Trump says the two crew members on board were safely rescued on Monday.
2: The pilots are fine, yeah.
3: And what,
2: nobody injured. We are going to issue a report.
1: And that report is expected to be issued today. It's not clear what brought the Apache helicopter down. Meantime, U.S. President Donald Trump insists that Israel's prime minister did not defy his order to hold off from striking Iran on Monday. Trump says the missiles were already fired off when he told Benjamin Netanyahu not to respond to Tehran's attacks. Iran and Israel have now halted strikes against each other, but have warned they could resume hostilities. Trump says the negotiations for peace talks continue.

0: roads in and out of Minutonus are closed due to water or washouts. While there are no reports of serious injuries, property damage is extensive. Bartley Kivas reports.
1: Water laps at a highway east of Minutonus, a town of about 500 on the north slope of the Duck Mountains in western Manitoba. Early Monday, storm water flowing down the hills turned two creeks into raging rivers. One of them carved a 25-meter channel across Ian McKay's yard.
2: The waves were so big when they were going through my yard, like four-foot rollers. And if you would have went whitewater rafting and paid for that, when you could have rode across my yard, you'd have been happy.
1: McKay had to drive heavy machinery to his farmhouse at 3 a.m. to rescue his wife. They returned to find their yard destroyed and mud on the main floor of their home. The province says everyone in town is safe, even though the roads are out, the natural gas is off, and most homes remain without power. Emergency management crews are heading to the town to assess the damage and figure out how to get food to people in the suddenly isolated community. There's more flooding on the way elsewhere in this valley. Sandbagging started late Monday in the nearby larger town of Swan River. Bartley Kivas, CBC News, Winnipeg.
0: CBC's Fifth Estate has uncovered new information about a shooting that happened in Surrey, BC last month. The victim is alleged to be a high-level member of the Bishnoi Gang in Canada. Fifth Estate co-host Stephen D'Souza reports.
3: Police haven't released the identity of the man shot and killed, but the Fifth Estate learned his name is Gurvikramjeet Singh Waring. He was also known as Satveer Singh Waring, or Sam Canada. A rival Indian gangster reportedly claimed responsibility for the killing in a social media post. He said Sam was the main handler for the Bishnoi Gang in Canada and involved in cricket match fixing. Independent journalist Ritesh Lakshi says Bishnoi, a designated terrorist entity in Canada, is fighting against a breakaway faction.
4: I believe Sam Canada is also a part of that ongoing series of violent events targeting each other.
3: One of Sam's aliases also reportedly appeared on an Indian government list of gangsters hiding in Canada, but federal agencies wouldn't comment if he was on their radar. Stephen D'Souza, CBC News, Toronto.
0: And that is the World This Hour. 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

0: Welcome to Ideas. I'm Nala Ayed.
1: Elon Musk's wealth is currently around $825 billion, more than double what it was a year earlier. Only 22 countries currently boast economies larger than Musk's net worth. But he's catching up. Because when his SpaceX company's stock goes public on June 12, 2026, Musk is expected to become the world's first trillionaire.
2: There is no reason in the world to let somebody become worth $1 trillion, right? Like, this is crazy.
0: Seattle-based entrepreneur and venture capitalist Nick Hanauer.
2: And that's not because that person has created $1 trillion worth of value in the world. They're just in a position to take advantage of some market structures that will propel their wealth to that level. The problem is that it's a flywheel runaway effect, right? It's much easier to make the second billion than the first billion. If you have 2 billion, getting to 4 is very easy. And if you have 40, getting to 80 is quite easy. And if you have 100, then, and that's just not good for anybody.
0: A reminder, never before has so much wealth been concentrated in the hands of so few. Since 2020, billionaire wealth has increased by more than 80%. Leaving today's 3,428 billionaires with a combined wealth of over $20 trillion. That's $4 trillion more than the preceding year. Their combined wealth surpasses the GDP of every country except the United States. Canada, with its relatively small population, is home to 82 billionaires, ranking 7th in the world.
3: I think we see in Canada today an enormous disconnect of the political and economic elite from the rest of society.

0: Canadian economist Lars Åsberg.
1: I think that there is no real appreciation of the insecurity and the disappointed aspirations of many middle-class families and individuals and young people.
0: Today, part three of Ideas producer Mary Link's series, The Billionaire Age, which explores the impact of today's unprecedented levels of wealth concentration around the world.
2: These unprecedented levels have given rise to a new class, a global wealth aristocracy. And like the aristocracy of old, the money is being kept in the family to fortify itself against the rest of society. You've said you're worried we could end up with two classes.
3: Yeah, I'm worried that all economic systems can revert back to a two-class society.
2: Tim Wu teaches law at Columbia University and is a contributing opinion writer for the New York Times. The two-class society Wu fears we may be reverting to has roots going back about 1,000 years, back to the medieval feudal system.
3: So a feature of feudal societies was that there was a wealthy landowning class that held ownership over, you know, all of the, nearly all of the relevant resources, and that usually land, and then, you know, a laboring class, and that's it. And I think it's always possible that a smaller group will regain control over all the assets that are necessary to make money, the productive assets. So you have one group that has all those productive assets, then everybody else at some level or another is dependent and more like a laborer, the proletariat, doesn't really have any control over their own economic destiny. And I'm worried that we're increasingly returning to that kind of society as opposed to one that is more distributed, I'll just put it that way.
2: How under threat is the middle class right now in the Western world?
3: I feel that is the most endangered class. I mean, I would be terrified to be in my 20s or 30s right now and facing the kind of prospects. You know, becoming your own autonomous source of wealth seems very challenging right now, unless you happen to have bought the right meme coin at the right time. It sort of says something to me now that many of the young people I know, they're throwing their savings into like the craziest kind of memeiest investments, like random stocks or types of cryptocurrency, because I think they've just lost faith in the economy and they see it more as a casino where you put your money on the right roulette number and then you hope you turn out, and that's your only path to wealth in a way they really believe in. So yes, I'd be terrified to be that age.
4: It's almost impossible to imagine how much even $1 billion is basically an inconceivable sum for most of us. You can't imagine what that involves, what it buys, what it looks like. It's insane.
2: American economist and Nobel laureate Paul Krugman.
4: I think the way to just to think that everything, things that are a lifetime achievement for most people, buying a nice house, paying for a college education, are literally like a dime that for a billionaire, it's like you've dropped a dime and you think, and it's not even worth looking for because it's such a tiny sum. So it's just living in a completely different universe materially and financially.
2: Yeah, a study just came out by the Lidwick Institute for Shared Economic Prosperity, and they did a study and concluded that, quote, for the bottom 60% of U.S. households, minimum quality of life is out of reach. So they define that, forget the daily necessities like food and shelter. What they mean by that is unable to pay for things like technological tools necessary for work, higher education, health, and childcare costs. Is that shocking to you, or are you surprised to hear that?
4: No, I'm not surprised to find that a reasonable definition of what a decent life looks like in the modern world is out of reach for half or more of the population. Because if we were looking at living standards as they were, you know, a couple of generations ago, most people have enough to be what we considered middle class then. But class and

0: democracy is a social construct. It really means participation. I mean, there's a level of, do you have enough to eat? And we have people in advanced Western economies that don't even have that. But there's also a question of having enough to be a part of the society, which is a higher level, and it's somewhat of a moving target. If you go back, Adam Smith, people think of Adam Smith as a, you know, as the avatar of free markets, and whatever the gods of the market say is right. The invisible hand is also the hand of God. But in fact, he was very much aware of that, very much of aware of the fact that what really defines poverty is lack of social inclusion. And there's a quite amazing passage in The Wealth of Nations where he says, what does it take to be respectable in England right now? In 1776, when he published the book, and he said, you have to be able to afford one good linen shirt. Because if you couldn't put on a good linen shirt when you were out in public, you were just not really a member of society. And the point was, of course, lots of people didn't have that. Now, well, you need to be able to be online. You need to be able to send your kids to a decent school. You need a car. Most of America, you cannot manage without a car. So there's a lot of things that you need. And yes, that's a target that rises over time, but it should. And so we are definitely in a society where a lot of people are just kind of excluded in a fundamental way.
1: And so here we are today, us versus them, them being the expanding global wealth aristocracy.
2: When we talk about the development of a global aristocracy, the point is asking ourselves whether there is a relatively small group of people around the world who have shared experiences, they went to the same school, they have the same interest, and they tend to meet each other in the same places, they do things together to some degree, they have connections one to the other.
1: Guido Alfani is professor of economic history at Bocconi University in Milan, Italy.
2: Why does this matter? Because if they really become an aristocracy, then they will start to actively act against something which we value, which is upward mobility from those who begin at a lower level, right? So that's because by definition, an aristocracy has to try to close itself to the outside, because as an aristocracy is defined on the fact of having some sort of privilege, you can't share a privilege too widely, otherwise it's not a privilege at all. Connected to this, we have that very often the members of this growing, developing global aristocracy were born into their high wealth conditions. If we look at billionaires, and if we look at billionaires across the West, about one third of them was already born into extreme wealth. If we look about the others, many among them were born into maybe at least upper middle strata, but at least one third, they became billionaires because they had inherited billions. And the share over total wealth of inherited wealth has been growing dramatically from the 1970s on.
1: It's quite something to think about that so many billionaires simply inherited their billions. They're not self-made, they didn't create jobs, they didn't improve the economy, except for themselves. They were just born into astounding levels of wealth and consequently power.
2: So one reason why the increase in the prevalence of inherited wealth today might be a problem is that we, in our, you know, Western culture today, have a bias in favor of wealth which has been made versus wealth which has simply been inherited. Because for us, the most legitimate kind of wealth is the one which you have made, which is also why many among nowadays billionaires are trying to present themselves as self-made men. Usually they're men, not always, but tend to be men. And the point is, if a certain level of wealth inequality is ever more clearly the consequence of inherited wealth, of that kind of wealth which we tend to think is less legitimate, then the same level of inequality will be perceived in a more acute way, leading to a higher degree

0: degree of potential social problems, which go from widespread social unease at this condition to political instability, to unrest, with always the risk of political instability becoming something worse. Even, you know, acts of violence against the rich could become more frequent.
1: The philosopher D.H. Haslett has observed that we have abolished the inheritance of political power, well, in the States and Canada and various places. We've abolished the inheritance of political power. Why then should we not abolish the inheritance of economic power as well? What do you think?
2: Yeah, you know, the inheritance tax, that's actually a U.S. invention. We developed it in the early 20th century. It's never complete, but it used to be a quite substantial levy on inherited wealth.
1: Paul Krugman.
2: It's kind of interesting. If you go back to early 20th century politicians, they would say quite frankly that it was not just about raising money, that it was also about preventing preventing oligarchy, about preventing a permanent plutocratic class. And their arguments are as valid now as ever. All right, there becomes a little bit of a question of personal liberty. If you think about an inheritance from the point of view of the inheritor, why should somebody be rich just because their father was rich? There's no justice there. If you think about it from the point of view of the father, well, or the mother, but it's still mostly fathers, should you have the ability to do something for your children? And within limits, okay, we don't want to completely eliminate human feeling and so on, but very large estates should face very high tax rates. That's just really clear from any reasonable point of view. And by the way, if you say, well, we've eliminated the inheritance of political power, do you want to say that to George W. Bush? Do you want to say that to RFK Jr., who's now our Secretary of Health and Human Services? And a lot of that is through money, although some of it is also through kind of just the fact that the aristocratic instinct apparently is rather deeply embedded in people. But a large part of the reason not to tax large inheritances is not just because of the monetary side, but also because of the political side.
1: And what may surprise you is that Canada has more billionaires than countries such as the UK, France, Japan, or Australia. How come we have so many billionaires, small little country Canada?
3: Well, we don't tax them much, for one thing.
1: Dalhousie University professor and economist Lars Alsberg.
3: And we protect them through government policy, and we don't have an inheritance tax, and we leave them lots of tax planning options for minimizing their tax burden at the top, yeah.
1: Federal inheritance and estate taxes in Canada were abolished in 1972. I said earlier that there were 82 billionaires in Canada. That figure comes from the Forbes magazine's annual billionaire list. But Lars Alsberg says that number is somewhat deceiving, as it doesn't include everyone, namely several wealthy families in this country who hold joint trusts that are worth billions.
3: In the Forbes list, I think, doesn't include the Desmarais family, and it doesn't include the Rogers and Shaw families. I think because those families hold their assets through family trusts rather than as individuals. At least I couldn't find those guys in there.
1: I double-checked. They're not on the list. So, for instance, Sudbury-born Paul Desmarais Sr. built a $5 billion fortune in finance. He died in 2013. Leaving an inheritance to his four children. Their family trust is now estimated to be worth $12.7 billion.
4: Inheriting money is a very tricky thing, morally and emotionally. I always felt weird about it.
1: Heiress Abigail Disney says she inherited about $120 million. Her grandfather, Roy, co-founded the Disney Company with his brother, Walt Disney. But Abigail Disney has done something unusual with her inheritance. She's given away 75% of it.
4: I always questioned why it

0: was just understood that I got to have what I wanted when I wanted it all the time, and that we were so clearly living so much better than others. And so it was just from my girlhood, I just was uncomfortable. And then when I moved to New York and saw people sleeping on the sidewalk, which was kind of a new thing for me to see, I thought, like, this can't be. It just felt uncomfortable to me. And I don't understand people for whom that's not uncomfortable. I think that the rise in private spaces and private elevators and private doors and private entrances and all these kinds of things are partly to spare rich people that discomfort. Because when confronted with the difference, like so nakedly as walking by a person sleeping on the sidewalk, it's pretty hard not to feel uncomfortable. And so the problem with the global aristocracy is they're constructing a world in which they're never confronted with that. It's a troubling character development. And I, as someone who inherited money, my mother from a very early age would say to us, you know, people will want to hurt you. People will want to trick you. You can't trust people. And she was protecting me, and I understand it. But it was a horribly toxic thing to say, because when you tell your kids that, you're telling them two things. One is, people are not you. In other words, people are not as human as you. And that you're going to be isolated, and that's the right and appropriate thing for you, to be isolated. And what I found when I moved into my 30s and started opening myself up to different kinds of work and different kinds of people was that I'm no better than anyone else. And that's the good news. Like, my mother was worried that I would get the news that I was no better than anyone else, and I'd feel sad about that. But I'm telling you, that was good news. And it made me feel like, oh, there's this party everybody's having that I wasn't invited to, but I can earn it.
1: So 1/3 of all billionaires inherited their billions. Another 1/3 made their billions in finance.
0: Yeah, the financial sector has really, really quietly enriched itself while everybody was looking at the tech folks. And the financial sector, the people who drive the really obscene amounts of money in that zone, are not creating anything of value. If anything, they leech money off of transactions. So as things move through the financial system, it's like, I think of it as every time there's a transaction, it's like there's a collision and a little money falls out of everybody's pockets, and the finance guys are there to scoop it up. And over a lifetime of that, you put together, you can amass quite an enormous fortune. So I think they've only made the finance business more of a burden on the economy. They make transactions more expensive than they used to be, and they're hindering and slowing financial growth, all while squeezing money out of a system that has stopped producing value.
2: Today, financial assets are the most important component of the wealth of the very richest, say the top 0.01%.
1: Guido Alfani.
2: Enrichment through finance is much more frequent compared to any previous point in human history. Interestingly, at least in the context of Western history, which is the context I know better, making money out of money has always been seen with suspicion. The financier in ancient Rome was seen with suspicion. We know that some senators were in practice lending money, but they always had to use intermediaries to at least save the appliances. And then, of course, the medieval theologians like Thomas Aquinas, he was saying that money shouldn't be generated by money. And for the medieval theologians, the problem is that if you were asking interest on loans, you were basically making people pay for time. But time is owned only by God. So it's like stealing from God, right? Asking loans. Of course, this position becomes practically untenable, so the church has to find ways which make financial activities acceptable, you know, within certain boundaries, but we continue to see finance with some suspicion. When does this suspicion arise more clearly? Well, whenever there is an economic crisis, in particular, financial crisis, the Occupy Wall Street movement, which develops after the beginning of the Great Recession in 2007-2008, is the most recent example. And in that context, there was also again, interestingly, a

0: condemnation of greed, right? Because today, those who, like former chairman of the US Federal Reserve, Alan Greenspan, said, the crisis for Greenspan had also been caused by excessive greed among those involved in finance.
1: What I found really interesting when I was doing all this research was that when I think of big billionaires, I think I'm not alone when I think, oh, those are the techs. They're all the tech people. But the majority of billionaires are the finance people.
2: Yeah.
1: What does that say to us?
2: It says that we've allowed our economy to be financialized in a way that makes no sense.
1: Entrepreneur and civic activist Nick Hanauer.
2: The richest people in the world do nothing more than rub money together to make more money. They don't make anything. They don't produce anything. They have a different story, of course. But, you know, what is a hedge fund other than just a way for rich people to get richer? I mean, believe me, I have lots of investments in hedge funds. You know, like I play that game too. But this is why, Mary, it's so important to not believe that prosperity is GDP or money and to believe it's solutions to human problems, because that forces you to confront the fact that you're not really solving anybody's problem. And, you know, there's a reason why these business models are so powerful, is that there is only one commodity on planet Earth for which there is infinite demand, and that is more wealth. Right? Everything else, yachts, pick it. You can have too many, right? But you can never have enough wealth. Ever. And that's what propels those business models and that dynamic, right? Infinite demand.
1: So what can be done about that? The idea of the, you know, people rubbing money together and making more money, but not jobs, not helping the economy. How does one counter that then, that kind of wealth?
2: I don't know. I can tell you what has happened in history. Is revolution and the whole thing gets burned down and we start over again.
1: We might be heading there.
2: Yes, exactly.
3: This is Ideas. I'm Nahla Ayed. We return now to part three of producer Mary Link's series, The Billionaire Age, and its consequences for our lives today. Among them, soaring wealth inequality, and the return to a two-class system.
1: And you can also add societal unrest, the destruction of democracies, and environmental devastation. But the reaction from the top 1%, for the most part, indifference.
2: Look, the neoliberal version of capitalism confers an advantage onto people who don't care about other people.
1: In 1995, Nick Hanauer was the first non-family investor in Jeff Bezos' then-fledgling online bookstore, Amazon. Today, it's worth nearly $3 trillion U.S. dollars. Hanauer left the Amazon board in 2000 and is a vocal critic of concentrated wealth. Jeff Bezos today is the fourth richest person on the planet, just after Google co-founders Larry Page and Sergey Brin, and the top dog, Elon Musk.
2: I think if you look at the people, particularly in the technology industry, who lead these large companies, there is one thing that makes them all similar, and that is that they don't have a lot of empathy. These are not people who care about other people. Just like Elon Musk, Jeff is just being himself, which is a person who thinks that whatever's good for Jeff is good for the world.
1: Have you seen a transformation in him? Because you knew him, right? You know him.
2: Yes. He's always been the same.
1: Right.
2: He never cared about other people. And his politics have always been libertarian. You know, that's just the way these guys think. That's just how they are.
1: So you didn't get invited to the wedding, you're telling me?
2: Oh my God. It's just like so grotesque. No, I mean, but, you know, I mean, the thing is that these guys are all tone deaf, right? They only read their own press and, you know, like, and besides, just don't care. Don't care.
1: You talked about, for the people like Mark Zuckerberg or Jeff Bezos, or that they, you know, you play nice but get shamed anyhow. And now that they're starting to think that if you're big and evil anyhow, we may as well ditch the noblesse oblige and just embrace being big and evil. Do you think they're embracing now just being big and evil and

0: feel so removed and so powerful that they don't care what other people think about them?
1: I think it's a new trend. I think over the last 5 years or so.
0: Tim Wu's latest book is called The Age of Extraction: How Tech Platforms Conquer the Economy and Threaten Our Future Prosperity.
1: I think over the last 5 years or so, many of the big tech multimillionaires have basically said themselves, no more Mr. Nice Guy. You know, we tried being nice. We tried being woke. But people hated us anyways. So a guy like Mark Zuckerberg or maybe Sergey Brin, Larry Page at Google, they're just like, forget it. And they also have the example in front of their faces of Elon Musk, who has, you know, behaved reprehensibly and managed to make more money anyways. And they're like, well, why are we playing the suckers here? Elon, you know, has been this sort of negative example that makes everybody else feel like, oh, forget it. I'm through with this. Peter Thiel also, I would suggest, was a leader in this more Ayn Randian kind of me first ideology among tech billionaires.
0: When it comes to politics, billionaires have been spending heavily on favored candidates, candidates who don't object to their soaring wealth and the consequences, including a deteriorating middle class. Elon Musk's campaign donation was a significant factor in helping Trump win the 2024 election. It rang in at an astonishing $288 million U.S. dollars. Nick Hanauer.
2: And when you combine those enormous concentrations of wealth with a political system in the United States that treats a dollar as a vote, which is what the Supreme Court effectively has ruled, that's the catastrophe. Because when you can convert wealth into political power, that's where societies really, really come off the rails. You know, 40 years ago, you couldn't invest $250 million in a presidential campaign. There were limits. I can't remember what it was $25,000, something like that.
0: And we have limits in Canada, but at the same time, there's other ways of influence if you're a very wealthy person.
2: If there's anything that 10,000 years of human history has showed, it is that enormous amounts of concentrated power and wealth are bad. They just are. There's no social utility in that at all.
0: In 2014, Tim Wu, a Columbia law professor and an expert in antitrust policy, decided to enter politics. You ran for Democratic nomination for New York's lieutenant governor, and you also had the New York Times endorsement, which is pretty impressive. But in the end, it went to Kathy Hochul, who, according to the New York Times again, had a, quote, record-setting $21.6 million in donations flowed from the who's who of New York's special interests, which included Manhattan's mega-rich real estate developers. But when you ran, and you were sort of as a regular person, so to speak, I think you might have sort of considered yourself, but you had, according to BuzzFeed, now whether or not this is true, you accepted money from some tech giants. They said you accepted money from Netflix, Reed Hastings, and you've been critical of Netflix, of course, in terms of monopolies. In an ideal world, would you have liked to have run without the need for money from large donors?
1: Oh, absolutely. And in fact, I think it's moving in a direction where the only people willing to run are independently wealthy because it's such a pain asking for money. Yeah, I remember in that campaign, we were outspent, I think, 60-1. And anyone who I knew at all, I asked for money because we needed to have some chance of winning. We were an outsider campaign. We kind of were like an early version of Bernie Sanders. But yes, I think, in fact, I believe in a society where relatively normal people run for government. I don't know, maybe you're a union organized, maybe you're a school, whatever, you decided you want to do your part and be part of this thing. And ideally, it would be based on the idea that you give a good speech and are able to convince people that you're going to do what's in their interest. But it's not like that at all. As soon as I think about running for office now, immediately the only first thought I have is money. And there's a reason in the United States the press doesn't take anyone seriously, doesn't even report on them unless they happen to be an independently wealthy billionaire running for office. But as soon as you are, you get to go. So it's so past being corrupted. It's like corrupt isn't even a good enough word. It's all it is. It's only really, it seems, getting started about having some kind of money. And I despise it. And it actually, frankly, keeps me out of politics because I don't want to call people and beg for money.
0: So did you get money from Reed Hastings?
1: Yeah. Sure? I asked him, can you help me out, Reed? And he said, yeah.
0: And did you feel that would somehow compromise you or make you beholden? I know that uh-huh. would not be what you would want to do. But how do you accept money like that and not be beholden to someone?
1: Oh, I completely hated the fact. Diller was another.
0: Barry Diller,
1: right, who's the head of, former media guy, billionaire. I asked him for money. And I remember once I was, like, talking with some people, and all of a sudden the phone rang, and it's him. And I'm like, oh, I got to answer this phone. And I was like, this is just how it goes. You know, I felt like I learned the straightforward way, the way that money corrupts you directly by starting to think that some people are more important than others. And when you run for office in the United States, rich people are more important than poor people immediately. Like, whatever you people say, right away, the equation is all pressured to make you feel that, you know, you have to. And then if they want you to do something, there's a strong sense that maybe you better do it or not get the money again. I didn't like it at all. I felt exactly what, you know, everybody writes about, you know, beholden. Now, I would say they're not the only people who are pushing me around. The unions were pretty tough. So were some of the interest groups. But yes, there's no question that I personally felt the pressure of money when I ran for office. I think that anyone who says they're entirely uninfluenced by donors is lying.
0: In the end, Tim Wu says he raised only about a couple $100,000 for his campaign, far less than the historic $21.6 million that his opponent, Kathy Hochul, raised, who had many more billionaires on her side and went on to win the general election. Economist Nitin Bharti has studied the rise of the billionaire class in India. Their nickname is the Billionaire Raj, as their wealth now far surpasses the British Raj, the colonial elites who once ruled over the country. Are you seeing the billionaire class, the Billionaire Raj, are they exerting a lot of power politically?
3: When we look at the Member of Parliament, and I'm talking about the elected Member of Parliament in national elections, so in 2000, average politician had 150 times more wealth than an average Indian. That has increased to 350 times. 350 times the average wealth of an Indian. Huge jump. 90% of these politicians, based on their wealth, they fall in the top 1% of the population, right? So you can think that if in Indian politics, if these people are coming into politics, what kind of life experiences they have and based on which they are going to make laws and all the policy making, and that is going to impact the policy making in India.
0: That fact explains in part why, despite having one of the fastest growing major economies in the world, India's wealth inequality is also soaring. Globally, 74 billionaires are reported to hold executive or legislative political offices. Oxfam International says billionaires are 4,000 times more likely to hold political office than ordinary people.
4: And in the context of the West, until relatively recently, I don't think that a super billionaire could have been elected prime minister or president in any Western country in the 1960s, for example. Then something happens after that.
0: Economic historian Guido Alfone.
4: And the first moment when we have a sign that the voters are more accepting of the super rich acquiring a very direct role into politics is when in 1994 in Italy Silvio Berlusconi runs for elections, wins the elections and becomes prime minister for the first time. And by the way, Berlusconi apparently had been inspired by Ross Perot in the election campaign in the United States 2 years before. Perot didn't win the elections, but he got a totally unexpected result, right? So possibly Berlusconi observed this and he realized that in the context of Italy in 1994, the new political offer could be delivered by a super billionaire, right? And Berlusconi in that period was extremely wealthy shortly after he ranked 20th in the Forbes list of the richest people in the world. Really one of the richest people on the planet. And additionally, he also had

0: his wealth invested to a substantial degree in exactly the kind of things which allowed him to expand his political influence. He was controlling a very large part of the Italian televisions in that moment. He controlled also many among the traditional media. He owned newspapers, and all this was kind of helping him.
1: And that's another reality of the billionaire age. Billionaires increasing control of the media and social platforms. Zuckerberg, Bezos, Murdoch, it goes on. And they are not followers of democratic ideals. More recently, close associates of Trump and tech billionaires, David and Larry Ellison, bought CBS News and are in the process of acquiring CNN. Tim Wu says even Elon Musk's campaign contribution of nearly $300 million is not the full picture of his political influence on the 2024 U.S. election.
2: I think Elon Musk, when he bought Twitter, effectively made a $45 billion campaign donation, the largest donation in human history, turned an entire sort of dominant social media among voting and informationally sensitive people entirely into the service of the Trump campaign. And I don't think Donald Trump would have won without that. I think that's straightforward.
1: In the meantime, some billionaires have greater ambitions than just buying elections. Belgian-Dutch philosopher and economist Ingrid Robbins.
3: Now, of course, the most recent group of libertarian ideas stemming from mainly the tech billionaires from Silicon Valley is to, you could say, almost dismantle democracies. They basically think that democracies are a problem for them. So they are increasingly making a direct attack on democracies. And they're playing with ideas such as to have city-states that are basically run like enterprises, where you no longer have rights as a citizen, but where you have rights that stem from your purchasing power. So I think we have to realize that we are really in a very particular point in history, which may go into different directions. I think we are really in a crisis of systems. And that is why it is also so important to really look at the interplay between our political system and democracy and the influence of the billionaires.
1: Billionaires influencing political systems is one thing. But what might be even more troubling is their increasing control over the global technologies and their stake in the looming AI revolution. You've talked about the possibility of a technological armored wall that will separate the have and the have-nots. Again, another dystopian, scary thing, but I can also see it. So can you explain what this technological armored wall would be like, separating the haves and the have-nots? Tim Wu.
2: Yeah. So I should say that I feel that with the technologies of our time, it could go in more than one direction. I certainly don't think it's inherently evil or anti-egalitarian. I think historically there have been technologies, the plow is a good example, that have made a lot of people wealthier. But there's also been technologies like the cotton gin, which fortified the economics of Southern slavery in the United States, which have clearly made things worse. The challenge in our time is that technologies like artificial intelligence and the platforms are very carefully designed to extract as much wealth as possible from all other parts of the economy. And my concern, you can see that if you're, let's say, a seller on Amazon. So the people who are sellers on Amazon have really seen their fortunes change. Amazon used to be a good and easy place to make a lot of money. It's gotten harder and harder as Amazon has fine-tuned its extraction so that people can barely make money. They're still there, but they can't make a lot of money. And what I'm concerned about is the building of a technological economy where, as I said, the platforms extract all the money from everybody else, including the newspapers, including small business, including small sellers, including workers. And it's all sort of finely calibrated so that people aren't starving or unable to do anything, but that no one's able to get rich except for the platforms themselves.
1: And the billionaires who own these platforms. And if I haven't painted a dire enough picture yet of the impact of the billionaire age, let me try to give it another shot. How about this?

0: the destruction of Earth itself.
1: The richest pollute more than the rest of the population. Why is that? Well, when you are wealthy, you are going to consume a lot of things, and this consumption is associated with some pollution.
0: Luca Chancel is a co-director and senior economist at the World Inequality Lab at the Paris School of Economics.
1: But when you're wealthy, you are also going to have relatively more power over the firms that you may own. And so these firms pollute. So we all contribute to global pollution, but not in the same way. And what studies have shown is that there's a relatively strong social gradient. By this, I mean that the richer you are, the more likely it is that you're going to pollute, to contribute to pollution more than other groups.
0: And the very rich can better protect themselves from climate catastrophes.
1: In the sense that we're also all affected by these pollutions, but not in the same way. Some are much more exposed to the effects of climate change. Think, for instance, of different locations in a country. Some might be more arid, others will be more temperate. And so what we know is that when there's a drought, when there's a heat wave, well, those places, those locations that are more arid will be more at risk. They will be hit harder by the heat wave than places that are more temperate. Well, in many developing countries, it happens that low-income groups are more concentrated in those places that are more arid. And so they are more exposed than wealthier population that do not live in these places. Another example, in the U.S., for instance, in Louisiana, when Cyclone Katrina hit about 20 years ago, the city, not all households were exposed in the same way to the risk of floods. There were some rich neighborhoods on the hills of New Orleans that were not exposed to the risk of floods. But low-income neighborhoods were particularly exposed. And in fact, some of them were so exposed that they even have not been rebuilt after 20 years, an entire neighborhood. So that's exposure. But then there's another dimension, which is vulnerability. Here, there's a systematic relationship between your level of wealth and how vulnerable you are to these climate-related shocks.
0: So is a large part of climate denial, do you think, it's because the wealthiest, the top 1%, 10%, are not affected by it as much as the rest of us?
1: Oh, definitely. 100%. You know, when you benefit from a situation, you just enjoy the status quo. You don't necessarily want to change it. And they don't perceive the risk in the same way as the rest of the population. And the extreme case of that might be things like the silo condo or survival condo project in the Kansas desert. It's a former nuclear silo that was transformed into luxury lofts. And you can buy these lofts in case of collapse or in case of huge climate-related disaster.
0: Or general unrest, pandemics, war, even nuclear war. Billionaire bunkers are becoming very popular. The one in Kansas is called Survival Condo. It has 15 underground levels, housing 12 condos, where one can survive for more than 5 years. And they've sold out. But don't worry, the same company has a new bunker site scheduled for completion in 2026. It's called the Diefenbaker. It's a former Cold War below-ground bomb shelter in the small community of DeBert, Nova Scotia. 50 luxury condos, with bonuses such as a medical center, workout facility, and military-grade protection. And there's already a private airstrip about half a mile away. Prices for each unit are being kept private from the public, but their top Kansas underground condo went for more than $4.5 million. And the Diefenbaker's motto? Where legacy meets luxury.
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1: So that's just an illustration of how when you're very, very wealthy, you might feel that you're shielded, that you're protected much more than the rest of the population.
2: Above the underground billionaire bunkers, the ultra-rich are also fortifying their mansions and personal safety. Mark Zuckerberg's annual security bill is reportedly more than $20 million, all out of sight from the rest of us by design. Philosopher Ingrid Robbins argues the invisibility of the ultra-rich can blind the average person to just how bad wealth inequality has become.
3: You were also saying that we see the poor, but we don't see the rich, and that's perhaps part of the problem, that we don't realize the wealth that is out there.
4: Yes. We are seeing poverty. We're seeing the people who are begging on the streets because that's often their only way of survival. But many of the richest are also, you could say, behind fences. They may also operate in their own circles. So I think the degree of wealth inequality is often surprising to people.
2: But lately, the ballooning, almost inconceivable wealth of billionaires is being noticed by the rest of society.
4: And I think it's a combination of both the fact that overall we've become so rich, especially in North America, especially in the USA, and at the same time inequality has increased. That is actually almost like a lethal cocktail that now leads to all these harms to society, including the one that really is now exploding in our face, which is that it's undermining democracy.
5: I don't think it's going to get better.
2: Nick Hanauer.
5: I think it's going to get worse. Until it doesn't. When it doesn't, man, it's going to be ugly. There will not be a hole you can dig deep enough to hide from what's coming.
6: Yes, I do believe the pitchforks are coming.
2: Heiress, philanthropist, and social activist Abigail Disney.
6: I definitely believe that. And I don't know how I'm going to do when it happens or whatever. But like Russia is a great example of a place where they've established a society where pitchforks are sort of assumed. And so they have little enclaves of incredibly wealthy people who have lots of security around them. And they move freely in those enclaves. And then the rest of everything is a hellscape. And I think that we're halfway, maybe three quarters or even 90% of the way to that kind of world where the rich people have separated from us. And they've just decided to make their own little worlds where they are and let everybody fight for everything else. I do think that that's was the secret, always the secret agenda behind the gun agenda, frankly, was promoting chaos and death in the common people so that they would be ready for the chaos and the death that was coming when they all lifted off from Earth. Naomi Klein wrote a really good piece and has been talking about what it is that binds the billionaires with the Christian nationalists, because it is a really odd pairing and they are just together in lockstep. And this is so smart because they don't believe in the future, any of them. The white Christian nationalists believe firmly that the apocalypse is right around the corner, it's going to happen. What's the point in worrying about the global warming? What's the point in any of this? Let's let it all fall apart and that'll bring it on. And the billionaires also don't believe in a future. They think it's all falling apart and it looks like hellscape to them already. And they're preparing for a world in which they live completely separate lives. So they're all pro-apocalypse and anti-everyone. And I think that feels true to me.
2: French economist Gabrielle Zucman says the battle of the 21st century is oligarchy versus democracy.
7: Yeah, I mean, wealth of billionaires has grown from 2% of world GDP in 1987 to 14% of world GDP today. If this continues, it's going to be 25, 30, 40, 50%. it is such an overwhelming power that people just

0: won't accept it.
1: But we can fix this now, before it gets to this stage, before the pitchforks. Do you think billionaires will soon, or are too wealthy now to have their wealth curbed?
0: No. I'm really confident, deep down, and optimistic about the power of the forces of democracy to prevail. This has happened in the past, including in situations that seemed hopeless. You know, for instance, I don't know, in the U.S., before 1913, you had all these debates about creating an income tax, but people said, no, the Constitution prevents it. So it seemed hopeless, but they changed the Constitution. They created an income tax, which not only they created it, but they made extremely progressive with those rates of almost 100% for the top incomes. So, you know, look, change happens.
1: So as bleak as the scenario I've painted so far, there are solutions to our historic and dangerous levels of wealth concentration. And that doesn't necessarily mean completely tossing out our current economic system. It just means making it more equitable for everyone. But first, there has to be the will to change.
2: That was part three in a documentary series called The Billionaire Age by Ideas producer Mary Link. Part four will offer hope, as you'll hear concrete solutions to redress the extremes of the billionaire age. Technical production, Emily Chiarvesio and Pat Martin. Lisa Ayuso is the web producer of Ideas. Senior producer, Nicola Lukšić. Greg Kelly is the executive producer of Ideas. And I'm Nala Ayed.
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10: This is World Report. Good morning, I'm Marcia Young. We start with the CBC News exclusive. There is new information about a shooting in Surrey, BC last month. Police have now identified, they have not identified the victim, but an investigation by the Fifth Estate reveals that he is an alleged high-level member of the Bishnoi Gang. Fifth Estate co-host Stephen D'Souza has that story.
11: This has a very different feel to it. Individuals just walk in, kill someone, and then walk out. Absolutely targeted.
12: Surrey radio host Ginny Sims says the shooting of a man in the same building as her studio has shaken residents already rattled by a rash of extortion-related crime.
11: They're scared not only for today, they're now scared what the future of their children is going to be in this country.
12: Police haven't released the identity of the man shot and killed, but the Fifth Estate learned his name is Gurvikramjeet Singh Waring. He was also known as Satveer Singh Waring, or Sam Canada. RCMP said he wasn't the target of any of the extortion threats that have plagued the South Asian community. But Sims says multiple people have told her Waring was making threats.
11: Some people are saying we've given information we had to the police. So when the police are saying unknown to the police, they don't know what's going on.
12: A rival Indian gangster reportedly claimed responsibility for the killing in a social media post. He said Sam was the main handler for the

0: but federal agencies wouldn't comment if he was on their radar. Stephen D'Souza, CBC News, Toronto.
1: Social media may soon be banned in Canada for children under 16 years old. The Globe and Mail first reported the Carney government will table its online harms bill tomorrow. The proposed law would force the decline in youth mental health, cyberbullying, and screen addiction. Malaysia and Australia have already banned children from having social media accounts. Several other nations are considering laws banning access to protect children. U.S. President Donald Trump says yet again the war in Iran could soon end. Trump says, quote, negotiations are in the final throes and that the critical Strait of Hormuz could reopen in the next 2 to 3 days. Trump is making the comments just 24 hours after Israel and Iran launched new attacks, and Israel is issuing new evacuation orders in Lebanon. The CBC's Crystal Gomansing has more from Jerusalem.
2: We have ongoing negotiations in Iran and with Iran that hasn't stopped, and we could have at least an idea by 1 or 2 days from now.
3: The timeline given by President Donald Trump is unlikely, says David Satterfield, an American diplomat who served in Trump's first administration.
4: The president was frustrated prior to the last 24, 48 hours. Iran has displayed exceptional agency.
3: Iran, he says, has been and is willing to absorb more pain than the U.S. or the global economy, and is using Lebanon to get more concessions out of the U.S.
4: It is a very bad development that Lebanon has now become. Because of the Israeli activities in Lebanon, because of the Israeli presence and Hezbollah's ability to inflict pain on Israel, a tool in Iran's hand.
3: Israel Defense Forces this morning issued a new urgent warning to those in the Lebanese southern coastal city of Tyre and nearby communities. All residents for their safety are being directed to move north of the Zahrani River, that Hezbollah's violations of the ceasefire compel the IDF to act. Iran's top negotiator, Mohammad Bakr Khalibaf, said on Monday Iran's goal is to achieve lasting security. It's not, he said, looking to normalize relations with the United States, as it doesn't trust the other side. Crystal Gomansing, CBC News, Jerusalem.
1: Ukrainian officials say Russian attacks have killed 4 people in the Kharkiv region. At least 19 others are hurt. Firefighters douse a burning building just outside the city of Kharkiv. The strikes also hit businesses and apartments. Ukraine fired back with a swarm of drones at targets in occupied Crimea. Moscow says its air defenses repelled hundreds of drones over the past 2 days. On Monday, Ukrainian forces hit oil facilities in Russia. Kyiv officials have said their plan is to make Moscow pay an economic cost for the war. Emergency crews in the Philippines are searching for survivors in yesterday's earthquake. Crews are using backhoes and sniffer dogs to look for people trapped in the rubble. The earthquake killed at least 37 people. More than 450 others are injured. Rescue operations are concentrated in urban areas like General Santos City. Several commercial buildings there collapsed during the quake. Meanwhile, thousands of kilometers away in Canada, Newfoundland and Labrador's Filipino community is watching the destruction online. Maddie Ryan reports on how the tragedy is hitting close to home.
5: A lot of videos I've seen were like people calling out, Lord, Lord, help us. And that desperate need of help is like something really heartbreaking to see.
6: 19-year-old Gian Albino is describing the devastation he's seeing unfold close to home in the southern Philippines, caused by a 7.8 magnitude earthquake Monday morning. Schools have been damaged, infrastructure destroyed, and Albino's favorite fast food restaurants crumbled. He moved to St. John's, Newfoundland with his parents in 2024, one of nearly a million Filipinos living in Canada, a community he says has been helpful in troubling times.
5: The population of like Filipinos coming over here has been really big recently, and I think that we should all help each other out because we are united.
6: That's a sentiment Erwin Pond.

0: once lives by. He founded Happy Valley Goose Bay Labrador's Filipino Association in 2019, and he's no stranger to disaster.
1: Whenever this happens in the Philippines, like natural disasters and all these earthquakes, the Filipino community in Labrador are very active with fundraising to reach out to those who are affected.
0: Some of those fundraisers have already started, and Ponce is hopeful those outside of the Filipino community will lend a helping hand too. Maddie Ryan, CBC News, St. John's.
2: Carmaker Stellantis is recalling more than 1 million Jeep SUVs and trucks worldwide. It's because of fire concerns linked to the vehicle's power steering. The recall includes Jeep Wrangler and Gladiator truck models from 2021 to 2025. About 106,000 were sold in Canada. Flash flooding in a Manitoba small town has closed all roads in and out of Minutonis. Hundreds of people are stranded in the community, and Bartley Kivas has more on the concerns and the cleanup.
3: Water laps at a highway east of Minutonis, a town of about 500 on the north slope of the Duck Mountains in western Manitoba. Early Monday, storm water flowing down the hills turned two creeks into raging rivers. One of them carved a 25-meter channel across Ian McKay's yard.
4: The waves were so big when they were going through my yard, like four-foot rollers. And if you would have went whitewater rafting and paid for that, what you could have rode across my yard, you'd have been happy.
3: McKay had to drive heavy machinery to his farmhouse at 3 a.m. to rescue his wife. They returned to find their yard destroyed and mud on the main floor of their home. The province says everyone in town is safe, even though the roads are out, the natural gas is off, and most homes remain without power. Ian's son, Mark McKay, a volunteer firefighter, was among crews out checking on neighbors. He says he's never seen anything like this flood.
5: It was just an absolute raging current going everywhere and going over every road.
3: While the water in Minutonis is receding, emergency management crews are heading to the town to assess the damage and figure out how to get food to people in the suddenly isolated community. Lisa Naylor is Manitoba's infrastructure minister.
6: Could be same way it happens in other remote communities. Sometimes food is dropped in by helicopter.
3: There's more flooding on the way elsewhere in this valley. Sandbagging started late Monday in the nearby larger town of Swan River. Bartley Kivas, CBC News, Winnipeg.
2: 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I'm Marcia Young.
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0: So we're working on an episode about the history of the 95 Quebec referendum, and you'll hear that soon. But one big takeaway from that for me has been that in the weeks leading up to the vote, the numbers really started to shift. The separatists started their campaign with 38%. They ended it just short of 50% of the vote. The lesson, I think, is campaigns matter. And as Alberta hurdles towards a vote on separation of its own, we wanted to take a look at how the campaigns on both sides, Leave and Stay, are shaping up. Who are the players? Are they cohesive, organized, charismatic? My friend and colleague Jason Markusoff out of Calgary is here to do that with me today. Jason, hey.
1: Hey, how you doing?
0: I'm great, thanks. Thanks for being here. So let's start with the groups advocating for separation. Last October, I remember they had this big separatist rally in Edmonton, and a lot of the main players that we're going to go through today were on the steps of the legislature, and they seemed, I don't know, pretty united, at least outwardly.
2: A few thousand people waved royal blue Alberta flags Saturday in front of the legislature, declaring their province would be better off without Canada. The Alberta Prosperity Project organized this rally, a group that wants the referendum question, "Do you agree that the province of Alberta shall become a sovereign country and cease to be a province in Canada?"
0: Alberta- now that we are in referendum mode, would you say that that is still the case?
1: You'd think that they were driving toward getting this question on the ballot,

0: they had this big dream of doing this citizens initiative. And if you had more than 178,000 signatures, you could force the province of Alberta to have a separatist question to referendum. And they were hoping for it this fall. They kind of got that. It's a bit of a weird question that doesn't ask yes or no. It's
1: should Alberta remain a province of Canada, or should the government of Alberta commence the legal process required under the Canadian Constitution to hold a binding provincial referendum on whether or not Alberta should separate from Canada?
0: So they're kind of there. Daniel Smith gave them sort of what they want, and they're not on the same page right now. You have some groups who are advocating to kneecap the premier right now. They're not happy with this question. Others are taking the long view. The one thing I could think about to try to frame this, and it's interesting you talk about the Quebec referendum. In this case, the politicians might be sort of peripheral to this because, you know, the leader of Alberta, Danielle Smith, is taking a different side. So you do have all these like amalgam of other groups. And like, I don't know if there is the separatist leader or one, the federalist leader on this. So it is a confusing, interesting melange of different groups with different approaches and different arguments reaching out to different audiences.
2: Yeah. If folks have heard of one separatist organization, they probably heard about the Alberta Prosperity Project. They were the driving force behind the referendum question that got shut down by the courts. And just what is the APP? What are their goals?
0: So they've been around for about 5 years. They predate a lot of this movement, kind of when nobody was really talking about separatism. They were holding a bunch of town halls and church basement meetings, trying to encourage people to think that separatism is a viable option and really Alberta's best opportunity to be strong on its own.
3: The future could be incredibly brilliant if we come together for common cause and do something that has never been done before. That is the purpose of our project, to unite all Albertans' businesses and organizations to protect their interests, their individual freedoms and rights, your individual freedoms and rights, your prosperity and self-determination by enabling Alberta to chart a new path forward.
0: Jeff Rath, he's a lawyer for this group.
4: A free and independent Alberta would be far more successful and far more wealthy and far more prosperous than an Alberta that would remain in Canada.
0: And Mitch Sylvester, who's this Northeast Alberta retired gun store and sporting goods store owner, who also is a big organizer within the United Conservative Party.
5: Without you guys, none of this happens. So just understand how important you are and how important you're going to be moving forward.
0: They were the ones who were really the driving force behind this petition. They collected what they say is 300,000 signatures.
5: This process shows that Albertans are engaged, and this is an issue people want to have a say on. From all perspectives, there's been significant interest, discussion, and participation demonstrating that this is a matter of province-wide importance.
0: It's been stymied by the courts, who say there was a lack of duty to consult First Nations before the government approved this whole referendum initiative process. They're the group that's not happy with how Danielle Smith settled this. Do you want to stay or do you want to hold a vote to hold a vote? Question.
6: You know, Danielle was, you know, she was a leader on the basis of people in the independence movement. She was elected premier by the independence movement. And then she does the bait and switch. Instead of the, you know, the Sovereign Alberta Act, it's the Sovereign Alberta within a United Canada Act, right? And again, just stabbed everybody in the back because that's what she does.
0: They haven't been holding their series of town halls lately. What they've been doing is quietly organizing to try to get enough movement to either force Danielle Smith to basically hold a leadership vote in review of her own leadership or to somehow change the question. And not every other group is supportive of this. They're kind of off on their own and they're going after the premier, this figure, Danielle Smith, who's given the separatist cause so much energy, so much oxygen. Trying to take her out at this point has frustrated quite a few of the other groups.
2: And what are those groups? And just talk to me more about why they're frustrated.
0: So let's start with Chris Scott and his group, which is Let's Talk Alberta. He's doing right now what the Alberta Prosperity Project used to do, going to towns like Winfield, Westlock, Barrhead, all like dotting the countryside, going to small town community halls and church basements and agriplexes.
7: You know, Let's Talk Alberta doesn't exist to tell you what to do or convince you or tell you what way to vote on

0: things. We're here because we want to have conversations about the things that are important to Albertans. And right now, we have some very important questions that are coming up that we're going to answer, right?
1: He's taking the long view on this. He, like many other separatists, they look at the polls. They realize that separatism only has like 20%, 30% support, maybe 35 at the highest at some level. So they need they need to do a lot of convincing. And they don't see it worthwhile or meritorious to go right at the premier right now. They want to go at the question. They want to build support for separatism. So he is basically trying to persuade people. He's making an effort with his other speakers from various walks of life to promote the idea of separatism and try to persuade the undecided.
0: I don't want people to think of Alberta standing up for themselves as leaving something, tearing something apart. This is an opportunity to grow up. It's an opportunity to build something for ourselves for the first time and to be leaders in doing so.
1: I'm not sure how many undecided people are coming to his offense, 100 here, 100 there, but he's kind of taking a more, if you can say, a separatist moderate approach, or at least pragmatic, patient approach with it. That's what he's doing.
2: I know he has said before, Chris Scott, that he never actually wanted to leave Canada. His goal was to achieve a sovereign Alberta. And so for him, is this bid for a referendum more about getting leverage for negotiating with Ottawa more than anything else?
1: Yeah, I was a bit confused because some of the times he talks about just the benefits of, like, you know, if we had our own pension plan, if we had our own this, if we had our own that. And that sort of quote that you mentioned really speaks to the fact that there's no one idea of what separatism looks like. I mean, normally you have, you know, the government or some major political party kind of offering this cohesive vision about what separatism can be for people. In this case, with all these disparate groups, it's not that. So one group may see, you know, this is more of a leverage play, have their hooks on one little idea of, well, what the reason to separate is. Others may take a different view. Other people may focus more on being able to control Alberta's own immigration or control, you know, border control, gun rights. So different groups will take different stances. So it's almost like a buffet. I mean, I've heard people describe it as a separatist buffet. You can like pick each, you know, everybody can pick something that's for them in this whole idea of separatism.
2: What about Keith Wilson and Alberta Next, or Alberta's Transition Council? Like, I understand that this guy is trying to put kind of a more intellectual face on this whole movement. Fair for me to say?
1: He's a more moderate face. He's a lawyer himself. He's done work defending people in the convoy, which is a big kind of precursor of the Alberta separatist movement. He sees people on, like, a whole bunch of lobbyist firms and political types on the other side, you know, providing this soft-spoken, well-put-together case for federalism, and he's trying to do the same on the separatist side.
3: We're entering into a new phase where we need to, I believe, those of us who support independence, we need to do interviews on CBC. We need to put together campaign materials, sophisticated websites, and make the information much more accessible to those who would currently vote no or those who aren't decided.
1: He's promising this Alberta Transition Council, which is going to produce some kind of white paper on making the case, the financial, logistical, reasonable case for separatism. We haven't seen that yet, but he's promising to provide that voice.
2: And there's also the Centurion Project, right? Which people also may have heard about. This is the group who made an app that exposed the personal information of 3 million Albertans from the voter registry. As we've talked about on the show before, they like essentially doxed Alberta. People were not pleased about it. And just how influential is this group at the moment?
1: I would say any influence they have seems to be past tense. I mean, this could have been a very potent organizing and recruiting tool. And what their goal was is to get people to use this app to basically pull together all this information on who's a separatist and who's not, like find your 10 friends and get them to find their 10 friends who are persuadable or separatist. But this app's been shut down on court order after Elections Alberta found that this list they were

0: using this app they were using for their outreach and data collection was a voter list that was provided somehow to this Centurion project through the Republican Party of Alberta, one of the few small separatist parties we do have in the province. So the Republican of Alberta, which is kind of the most prominent party, is sidelined in this whole thing, while there's an RCMP, Elections Alberta, and Privacy Commissioner series of investigations, and the Centurion Project, run by this very charismatic, effective organizer, David Parker. They're both tweeting, Cam Davies and David Parker are, but we're not seeing their organizational heft going behind this the project that they had hoped would help bring forward separatism.
1: David Parker is in hot water with Elections Alberta. Not only did his separatist group, the Centurion Project, access and share the electors list, but now the agency says he's not obeying a cease and desist related to that data leak. I'm
2: sure. And just like having them sidelined, what do you think the kind of impact of that could be on the campaign?
0: A couple things have happened. One is that it's just fewer boats rowing in that direction, which is a problem. The other problem is that it seemed to give a lot of, in the public eye, all separatists a bad name, because people, you know, will see shorthand, separatist leader David Parker, separatist leader from behind the Centurion Project. So they'll think that all separatists are involved with them, and they have kind of a bunch of cross-pollinated connections between them, all speaking at all the same rally in October, or, you know, being involved with other groups in the past, like Take Back Alberta that went at Jason Kenney or helped Danielle Smith get elected. And the other part of it is that it's kind of like turned separatists against each other. They're frustrated. It creates this sense that there's maybe more of a Tower of Babel than a single leave cause, which, you know, the separatists have a lot of work to do if they want to win. They're to get from 25% or 30% to more than 50% for a clear majority is a big, big road. And for them to be so splintered and scrambling when there are only barely 4 months to go, it is a big challenge for these groups.
2: Former Alberta Premier Jason Kenney has said the history of Alberta separatism is one of constant infighting. He said, like, that's why dozens of separatist groups have come and gone over the past 50 years. Do you think that's fair?
0: I mean, for most of Alberta's history, separatism has been an issue. It's been kind of on the back burner. It's been a fringe issue. I mean, in all the history of all these different parties that have come up, the Separatist Party, Wild Rose Independence Party, Republican Party, Western Canada Concept, they only have a history of electing one person in one by-election in central Alberta, and that person lost badly in the following election. So for most of the time that Jason Kenney and others have been watching this, there's been no real energy or anything behind it, or no singular leader, singular movement behind it. Now that there's this energy directed toward a referendum, toward an actual purpose, it was sort of their time to shine. And, you know, as I said, there's this alphabet soup of different organizations trying to shine brightest.
2: If you were going to try to take a stab at why they haven't been able to kind of coalesce, like, why do you think it ultimately is? Is it the issue set? Is it that they haven't been able to find one leader that can bring them all together?
0: There was one podcaster, Jason Levine, I listened to a fair bit in this separatist space, and he was comparing this to the convoy. It was also this kind of loosely organized mass movement of people all settling in Ottawa or in Coutts, Alberta, but they had a whole bunch of different ideas, different drives. And this Jason Levine podcaster was talking about how they tried to organize. They tried to all centralize and it didn't work. They feel like it benefits them. They all have these, you know, disorganized. They're all kind of like contrarians who don't swim with the mainstream parties, or sometimes do, but try to really change them. That centralization doesn't really serve their purposes.
3: But I don't think it would be a good effort to try and have one leader or one group or one message. I think the beauty of the grassroots effort is it's diverse. There's a lot of different conversations going on, and there's a little bit of something for everybody. It's like an a la carte type of menu. Yeah. You find what you like and consume it.
0: Maybe, you know, in the future they will, but certainly right now they don't seem to want to centralize.
2: Yeah, that was a really helpful point in trying to understand. I mean, certainly when I spent time at the convoy, you would like go up to the, you know, the fencing along Parliament Hill, and it was just like a mood board of people's pet causes, from vaccine to China.

0: to Trudeau himself.
1: I mean, go to a separatist town hall and you might find the similar things that you'll find, you know, different people want you ask them, what is separatism? What does a separate Alberta look like? They might prioritize different things. Some people may be more Christian nationalist. Some people may be more focused on immigrants. Some people may be focused more on COVID.
0: Okay, let's do the Remain side, right? Because this is a campaign that we're starting to see shape up as well. And maybe we should start with the politicians who have historically played very important roles in separation campaigns. And in Canada, you talked earlier about Quebec. You know, we have talked many times on the show about Danielle Smith and the UCP. We have talked about how polling shows that a majority of her party supporters are pro-separatist. We've talked about how she has outwardly said that she wants Alberta to remain in Canada, but has been accused of flirting with separation by making it easier for the separatists to have a referendum, et cetera, et cetera.
2: In my view, now is not the time to give up hope in our country. Not when we have fought so hard for so long and come so far. I believe Canada can still work. I believe it's working better every day, and it can work even better in the future if we keep fighting together for it.
0: As things ramp up, what role is the premier of the province currently playing in the campaign, would you say? Like, how would you define the current role that she's playing?
1: It's a complex role because she knows that she has a lot of separatist organizers and people active within her party, on her board of directors, within her constituents. Not really her caucus or her cabinet, but in the movement that helped her get elected. There's a lot. So she has to walk a fine line. I don't think we're going to see her at the front of this movement. And it's not clear which of any other politician will be. You know, it's funny. This is a case where every major party leader you can think of is against separatism. Federal Conservative leader, the provincial UCP, federal Liberal, federal NDP, provincial NDP. They're all in favor. But is anyone going to play the singular Captain Canada? Is anybody going to play Captain Canada? I mean, in some ways, the Federalist side is as kind of eccentrically disorganized as the Leave side, but for very different reasons.
0: That was part of my conversation with Jason Markusoff, who covers Alberta politics for the CBC. If you want to listen to the full episode, you can find Front Burner wherever you get your podcasts or on YouTube. I'm Jamie Poisson. Thanks so much for listening.
3: This is CBC News. Good morning. It is 5:30. I'm Sean Lyons with your CBC News from Montreal. We start with an important note for people living in Laval and other areas north of the city of Montreal. Hospital officials in Laval are asking people to avoid the emergency room at the Cité de la Santé hospital if possible. A telecommunications outage is affecting a number of areas north of Montreal, issue believed to be a severed fiber optics cable. In Laval, the local health agency says five of its facilities are affected, including the Cité de la Santé. The ER at the hospital is open, but the computers are down, making it slow to process and treat patients. The ambulances reportedly being rerouted to other areas. Appointments for treatments such as blood tests that are scheduled between 9 and noon today are also being postponed. Officials say patients will be contacted. Shifting to international news now, as the President of the United States is insisting that Israel's Prime Minister did not defy an order to hold off in striking Iran on Monday. Trump says the missiles were already fired off when he told Benjamin Netanyahu not to respond to Tehran's attacks on Israel. Iran and Israel have now halted the strikes against each other, but have warned that they could resume hostilities. Donald Trump, meanwhile, saying negotiations for peace talks are ongoing. Meantime, an Apache helicopter gunship from the United States has been brought down near the Strait of Hormuz. U.S. President Trump saying there were two crew members on board who were rescued safely yesterday.
4: The pilots are fine, yeah.
5: And what,
4: nobody injured. We are going to issue a report.
3: That report is expected to be put out today. It remains unclear at this time just how the helicopter was brought down. We turn to the reaction to the deadly earthquake in the Philippines. At least 35 people are dead following the tragic quakes and landslides off the coast of one of the islands of the Philippines. Thousands of kilometers away, meantime, in Newfoundland and Labrador, the Philippines

0: Filipino community there is witnessing the destruction from their screens and watching anxiously as things unfold. Maddie Ryan has that story.
1: Something really heartbreaking to see.
2: 19-year-old Gian Albino is describing the devastation he's seeing unfold close to home in the southern Philippines, caused by a 7.8 magnitude earthquake Monday morning. Schools have been damaged, infrastructure destroyed, and Albino's favorite fast food restaurants crumbled. He moved to St. John's, Newfoundland with his parents in 2024, one of nearly a million Filipinos living in Canada, a community he says has been helpful in troubling times.
1: We are united.
2: That's a sentiment Erwin Ponce lives by. He founded Happy Valley Goose Bay Labrador's Filipino Association in 2019.
3: Whenever this happens in the Philippines, like natural disasters, the Filipino community in Labrador are very active with fundraising.
2: Some of those fundraisers have already started, and Ponce is hopeful those outside of the Filipino community will lend a helping hand too. Maddie Ryan, CBC News, St. John's.
0: Here in Montreal, a man in his 70s is dead after a fire in the St. Leonard area. It broke out around 1:30 this morning in a building on Davila Street. The victim was found inside one of the apartments. He was treated by paramedics but pronounced dead on the scene. Police say the fire appears to have been accidental. Damages were limited to that one apartment. Some other residents were forced out during the fire but have since been allowed to return home. A massive criminal trial taking place in eastern Ontario is now entering its second year. As it slowly makes its way through the court system, the case is taking a toll on local support services, and a verdict, including closure for those involved, remains far off. Dan Takima reports.
4: It's been more than a year since the marathon trial of Michael Haima began at the Superior Court of Justice in Kingston, Ontario.
5: It is like having a constantly open book that we can't close.
4: For all that time, Trina Martin and her co-workers at Sexual Assault Center Kingston have been supporting a dozen women involved in the case. She says they're all feeling the strain.
5: That stretches our capacity.
4: Haima faces 98 charges and is pleaded not guilty to 96 of them, including more than 30 counts of sexual assault and multiple charges for allegedly accessing and making child pornography. Megan Stevens is a former Crown attorney who's been following the trial.
6: If there is a case with as many charges, I've never been aware of one of that magnitude.
4: Haima's lawyer is expected to start making her case next month and says he plans to testify in his own defense. Dan Takima, CBC News, Kingston, Ontario.
0: Back here in Quebec now, environmentalists in the Montérégie area calling for action from the provincial government, saying that the groundwater levels in the Montérégie West area are disturbingly low these days. Backed by the mayors of Longueuil and Mercier, a water conservation group has put out an open letter requesting an environmental assessment. They are blaming overconsumption as well as the effects of climate change for the low levels. Quebec's Environment Minister Pascal Derry says an environmental assessment, known as a BAP, could be one option.
7: We need to take this seriously, and we are taking it seriously. But I think if the BAP is the best tool, well, maybe we'll go forward with the BAP. But at this point, I really want to be able to have to analyze and to have that reflection on the issue.
0: Derry says that she'll be speaking about that with her colleagues to better understand the issues at hand, and saying those discussions expected to take place next week. And finally, an elementary school in La Malbaie near Quebec City teaming up with a long-term care home for a unique project. The students work with seniors at the home to create comic strips. And as Steve Rukavina tells us now, they are drawing on their real-life experience for inspiration.
8: De mettre nos aînés avec leur sagesse, avec l'énergie des jeunes, ça peut tellement faire du bien.
9: Marilyn Lapointe says combining the wisdom of seniors with the energy of kids can create something special. She's one of the teachers behind this intergenerational collaboration. Grade 4 students interviewed seniors and used their life stories and experiences as material to make their own comics. Gilberte Boulian is one of the seniors who participated. She's 107 years old.
10: C'est quelque chose, hein? C'est tout un phénomène.
9: Boulian says the experience was quite something, a real phenomenon. Elliot Tremblay is one of the kids who worked with Boulian.
11: nous avait dit que sa mère était morte.
9: Eliot says Boulian told him about how her mother died when she was little and that she helped care for her 8 brothers and sisters.
12: On a vu vraiment une forme d'empathie qu'on n'avait pas vue en classe.
9: Lapointe says the face

0: face-to-face meetings seem to bring out empathy in her students that she doesn't always see in the classroom. People can read the finished comics now on display at the care home. Steve Rukavina, CBC News, Montreal.
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2: 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Sean Lyons from CBC Montreal Newsroom. Good morning. I'm Sean Henry. 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It is Tuesday, June 9th. Another hot day in store. Sunny too. Then the wet weather moves in for several parts of our coverage area. Risk of a thunderstorm too. Right now we're sitting at 16 degrees, mainly clear skies in Montreal. Quebec City, 14 degrees, partly cloudy, 9 degrees in Sherbrooke, sunny skies. It is 7 degrees in Mont-Tremblant. Gaspé sitting at 17 degrees and mostly cloudy skies. So Sean Lyons is here. Jay Turnbull is here. I'm going to facilitate a reunion this morning. Lita, go ahead.
3: Hello, Marcia.
4: How are you? Okay.
2: Is she gone?
5: I hear you.
6: She's very emotional.
4: It's so nice to. I'm so happy you're back.
5: I'm really happy to be back. You know, I've missed all the gang. It's like so nice chatting with people in the morning. You know, that's something I didn't do. I had to just look at the dogs. They don't talk.
4: Well, they do kind of. I mean, they do. They snuggle well. They do stuff
5: they
4: like
5: do.
4: That, you know?
5: And one day I'll have to show you how my cockapoo sings.
4: Oh, please. Right on the air.
5: I will. I'll bring that to you.
4: We love our dogs here, so. And cats.
5: Oh, yeah. You know? Oh, it's nice to be back.
4: It's so nice to have you back. You don't know how many people said, well, where is she? Where is she? They wanted to know. So,
2: and we did get a message on the Daybreak text message line, Marcy, yesterday. A listener, happy you're back. So, yeah. So
5: oh, happy. My gosh. It's so great. You know, it's moments like that when you have to be away that you realize that people really do listen carefully. Mm-hmm. And we're all part of people's routines every morning.
4: Yes.
5: You know, like someone, their alarm clock is going off right now and they're trying to get up. And, you know, there we are in their rooms and bathrooms and cars.
2: Yeah.
5: Hi, everybody.
2: Hello, everybody.
4: Hi. I'm so happy you're back. So happy.
5: Want to do like, you know, that show from way back when, and I see Karen. And I see
2: Romper
5: David.
2: Room, that's right, yes. Yeah. She never saw Sean, though.
5: Oh, no. She never saw Sean?
7: No, I always waited years and years and years. I waited.
2: And she never saw. She saw my brother, Dwight, and I remember that I cried.
5: Oh, my gosh.
2: When she said...
5: But here's a creepy thing. With AI, you could probably recreate it.
6: Oh, that's true.
5: And she could probably say, I see Sean.
2: Yeah.
4: But it would make
5: But would
4: him
5: it
4: happy.
5: Be enough?
4: Yeah. It would. It would work.
2: It's about time.
4: Yeah.
2: You see me.
5: Oh, gosh. Yeah.
2: What's happening on World Report this morning?
5: Well, you know, we have an exclusive story that the Fifth Estate has been working on, and it's about a broad daylight killing. And so they learned that the victim was a main handler in a very well-known gang with alleged ties to fixing cricket matches. So it's Stephen D'Souza has been working on that, and so he's going to bring us the story. And then we have the story of, you know, weddings, giving gifts at weddings. So
2: people still do that?
4: Yeah. Yeah.
5: We oh, my goodness. Yeah, you've just revealed yourself.
2: Giving gifts at weddings.
4: Yeah.
5: Anyway. No, cash gifts. We're talking about cash gifts.
2: Well.
5: So, people often have a registry and you don't ever have to even bring anything. Mm-hmm. You just sort of click something on the registry. But then there are cash gifts. And so what's the appropriate amount to give? So many people have been asking that question for years. You know, is it based on the plate? Is it based on the venue? Is it based on the fact that you had to fly to the wedding or drive to the wedding? You know, all kinds of questions. So we'll have a story on answering that. I just love news that you can sort of ponder.
2: Yes. Absolutely. You know, I watched a reality show years ago. I know the reality shows always take it too many levels extra, but there was a wedding party or a couple who had a bank machine, an ATM machine at their wedding, just in case. Just in case.
4: Oh my.
2: The guest didn't give enough money in the envelope.
5: What? Wow. Yeah. So it was probably a white label machine that was going to charge you a terrible service fee.
2: Yeah. So, yeah. So, there's, when we were growing up, this money was not a thing. You bought someone a gift, and what they got

0: they got. That was it.
1: It's true.
0: You got plates. If they got a lot of plates, that's it. There wasn't even a registry. You just brought somebody a gift, and that was it.
2: Yeah. That's a lot of towels.
1: Yeah. Or I remember somebody gifting a satin comforter in a peach color.
3: Oh,
2: wow.
3: Okay.
1: Yeah. And even then, it was questionable.
3: Yeah.
1: A most unforgettable gift.
4: Oh, my goodness.
0: Thank you, Marcia.
1: You're welcome.
0: That is Marcia Young. She's the host of World Report. That is coming up in about 18 minutes. Jay, what's happening in sports today?
4: Quite a bit. NBA Finals yesterday, 2-1. Series lead now for the New York Knicks because the San Antonio Spurs won. I'm going to talk a lot of soccer again. We're going to keep our eye on Moise Bombito, his health. Is he going to be playing? So we'll hear from the coach. We'll also hear from a father of one of the players in the team.
0: Oh, yeah.
4: Montrealer. We're just keeping an eye on the World Cup. Hockey. Mm. More Victoire news. It's not good.
0: Yeah.
4: Stay tuned, but we're losing more. The team is losing a couple more pieces to the team.
0: Key pieces, right. Yeah. So we had the protected players. That was done, but that means everybody else could go.
4: And that's what's happening. And a few did. Yeah. So we'll get into that a bit later.
0: Okay. Thank you, Jay. Lita, let's head to you. Good morning, first of all.
3: Hi.
0: Been a while.
3: Yeah.
0: It's just a weekend.
3: I know it's just a weekend, but a long weekend. It really, relatives in town, it was really nice, but back at work and there's so much traffic. Mm-hmm. It really, at this point, I think it's the time of the year. People just get up early because it's so beautiful,
0: right.
3: But it's just jammed on the Metropolitan Westbound right now.
0: It was yesterday too. And you know what was not jammed yesterday? I brought it up. I said, I wonder if Lita's going to be jealous about this. It's the 25 South. It was like yesterday, all morning. The congestion started south of Beaubien.
3: Yeah.
0: And it stayed like that all morning.
3: Okay.
0: So
3: it didn't like mount up to like 50 minutes or 60 minutes.
0: I don't know about the time, but okay. I mean, but it didn't get worse. It didn't go up to the, it didn't go to the Metropolitan.
3: Same amount of people traveling through. It's volume in that area. Mm-hmm. But not volume on the Metropolitan Westbound, but it's just jammed. And I don't want people to get stuck from L'École d'Air towards the Decarie Interchange. They have to remove a big accident that we have at the interchange. It's on the ramp for the 40 westbound. So anyway, they're working on it. So I'm hoping the next time we talk, it will be gone. We also have a stall on the eastbound side of the Met, not causing as much delay, as much of a problem, actually. I have to learn how to speak, by the way. I take a day off.
0: It's your Monday.
3: Yeah, exactly. Exactly. But we will have news, too, about by popular demand. They got it. Laurentian is being resurfaced between the Médéric Martin Bridge and the Metropolitan because people were complaining how dangerous it was because of the holes in the road. So they're going to be doing that all summer.
0: Good news there. Thank you.
3: Yeah.
0: Coming up on Daybreak this morning, we're in Villeray to talk to a cafe owner, hoping the city of Montreal will change its mind about closing a street in the area for work. They had so much planned event-wise for the next couple of months. Now they're not sure if they can go ahead. So we'll have that conversation on the show. And on Quebec AM, there is a new partnership for Cégep de Sept-Îles. We'll speak with the Director of Research and Innovation about the opportunities of being part of the University of the Arctic, University of the Arctic. 5:45, we're a couple weeks away from the end of the school year, but the push by school communities, politicians, and even individuals to make their neighborhood safer, that's not taking a break. Let's introduce you to 9-year-old Alexandre Mass from Pincourt, west of Montreal. He's launched a petition calling for better road infrastructure and more speed radars near schools. Now it's being tabled at the National Assembly. Community journalist for Vaudreuil-Soulanges region, Chloe Rinaldi, has been following this conversation, and she joined guest host of Let's Go, Leah Hendry, to share his story.
5: I met up with him and he was super well-spoken in French and English, and he seemed so wise beyond his years. And when we caught up, Alexandre and his mom, we were in a park, and in between our interview, he would kind of go sneak out, play in the playground, and then come back for our chat. And then after our conversation, he went door to door in his neighborhood of Pincourt, and here he is at a neighbor's house explaining his petition.
6: Well, I'm Alexandre Mass, and I'm here to present you my petition. It's for more security around the schools of Quebec.
5: So he's been going around his community, really trying to raise awareness about driving safety around schools and calling on drivers to respect the different measures that are already in place.
7: Why did he want to kind of take on a project like this?
5: So Alexandre lives walking distance from his elementary school, École Notre-Dame de Lorraine.

0: it. And he described the walk as not being safe for children who are not accompanied by an adult because drivers are often in a rush and just not paying attention. And he walks on the side street of the school to get to the main entrance.
1: I always walk on Bell Street, and there's a lot of cars. I know they go super fast. They don't park at the right place.
0: His mom, Annie-Claude Desrosiers, feels the same way. She worries about some of the other children.
2: Here, the cars speed up very fast, so it's supposed to be 30 kilometers around the schools, and they go very fast. Stops are American stops. There are parking that you're not supposed to be there, like an interdiction of being there and no parking, and people are keep parking their car there to make sure that they could drop their children there. And there are no brigadiers on Bellevue. There are no safety that much around the school. And for the parking lot, there are no place between the buses, the personnel of the school, and the parents who need to drop the children.
3: It sounds like a pretty stressful, chaotic scene there. I mean, what are the safety measures that exist at that school?
0: Yeah, so when I went by, there are quite a bit that exist. But for the family, they believe that more needs to be done. Pancor Mayor Claude Comeau says on the main artery heading to the school, Cardinal Léger, there is a cross guard and the bike path was redesigned to make it safer for pedestrians and cyclists. And on Bellevue Street and Lucier Avenue, where Alexandre walks, however, there's also quite a bit of traffic, and the city says it installed a large speed bump to slow drivers down there, and there are also no parking signs on the side streets of the school, but still, with people in a rush, Desrosiers and Mass believe that there needs to be just more actions taken overall.
3: How did it come, you know, from what it is today to kind of turning into this petition to the National Assembly?
0: Yeah, well, Mass has been really busy.
3: Yeah, sounds like it.
0: It actually started off as a school project where the family filmed the morning and after school drop off and pick up. And in the video that they filmed, you could see people parking where it's clearly marked no parking, not doing full stops, doing U-turns on the small street. So from there, the initiative really snowballed.
1: At the starting, it was kind of easy, but after it was super hard. So we taked it a paper signature. And we got to supermarkets, we asked for the permission, and then we got there, we checked our table, and we did the signatures.
0: Here is Annie-Claude Desrosiers, Alexandre's mom.
2: So I wasn't supposed to be into it that much, but then it went bigger and bigger and bigger. So he needed me to knock at doors for the city councilors, ask authorization with lawyers to make sure that we can ask questions to them. And then it was a lot of question about the problems like of safety around the school and how can we change things. So then we were asking, okay, so let's ask the city councilor, then ask for Marie-Claude Nichols for Quebec, what if Quebec can help the municipalities. And then we knocked to our doors and she opened it widely.
0: So as Desrosiers mentioned, Alexandre got quite a bit of support from Marie-Claude Nichols, the MNA for Vaudreuil, and she's been helping the nine-year-old navigate the whole political process.
4: So, you know, small municipalities like Pincourt face many challenges. So some measures are already in place, but they need strong support from our government and also to continue making some improvements around the Alexandre schools.
3: It's quite an impressive endeavor. This is a lot to take on, as his mom also mentioned, kind of having to get on board there. And the petition also includes safety around all Quebec schools, not just his.
0: Yes, exactly. Desrosiers says that when they began to speak to other families outside of Pancourt about safety around schools, everyone had their own story.
2: We wanted to include all the school for Quebec. So either their secondary school, primary school, English or French, it doesn't matter. We want to make sure that children are safe.
3: So what exactly are they calling for?
0: This is what Alexandre said when I asked him that very question.
1: That the cars go less fast, they park at the good place, and there's more, like they could be some corridor scolaire.
0: In the petition being presented to the National Assembly, it also calls for better road infrastructure, such as larger sidewalks, more signage, more support for cross guards at busy intersections, more safety awareness campaigns and educational speed radars near schools, and for new schools being built to have this infrastructure,

0: as part of the building plan.
1: Yeah, how has the local municipality kind of gotten involved with all this?
0: Pencor Mayor Claude Comeau says they are constantly keeping an eye on the situation and safety around schools is a priority. Like I mentioned earlier, there are a number of measures in place.
2: Safety around schools is a continuous project that we look into at all times. We regularly put speed machines to monitor the speed around schools. We have our brigadiers at all schools.
0: He says right now they added a temporary ghost radar at the elementary school to monitor driver speeds. And the city says it's a discrete device which tracks people's driving habits.
2: We continue to work with speed in all of the town and particularly around schools. That's an ongoing thing. When we do an election, it's always the big problem with that. So we monitor speeds at different areas. We've got what you call ghost radars, so that the people don't see it. So we verify with that to see the true reading. And then after that, we install photo machines where you can see your speeds at different parts of the city, and we move those around. And that, we feel, is the only thing that is one of the things right now that reduces the people's speed. When they see they're speeding, they will normally, most people will reduce the speed.
0: He says they also made a request with the provincial government for a permanent speed radar at the elementary school.
1: What comes next?
0: So Alexandre Mass and his mom are traveling to Quebec City today. And on Tuesday, Marie-Claude Nichols will present the petition at the National Assembly. And Desrosiers says she's proud of how many people her son was able to reach.
3: I'm very proud of Alex because it's nothing. He had been invited to Le Parlement de Québec, so which is very awesome for him at 9 years old to be able to have lift this project over his arm and reach people, over 1,000 signatures from now. So I'm very, very proud of him. And he learned so many things in this. So how to explain things, how to reach people, how to build a project. So it has been more than only a petition for him. And hopefully it's going to help so many other schoolers, so many other students.
0: Here's what Alexandre had to say about the experience so far.
4: And what would you say your favorite part of this whole journey has been?
5: I don't know. I think it was with Marie-Claude Nichols, and also when we did the signatures at Super C, because that was a great moment.
6: That was 9-year-old Alexandre Mass. He'll be at the National Assembly today. And that story was by the CBC's Chloe Rinaldi. Now, just recently, the SQ teamed up with the SAAQ to equip some grade 1 and grade 2 students with yellow reflective school bag covers with turtles on them and the word prudence. Let us know if there are similar initiatives in your area. If you know anyone who's doing things to make their area or their school area safer, the Daybreak text message line is 514-566-9066. 5:55, let's get to some music now. Mama's Broke is a folk duo from Nova Scotia. They're getting ready to release a new album at the end of August. Here's their latest single. It's called The Nameless.

0: That was The Nameless, and it's the new single by Mama's Broke. 5:58, easy forecast for today. For Montreal, we're expecting sunny skies and a high of 29 degrees with a humid index 32. Quebec City, sunny this morning. Might see some fog, though. The winds will pick up. They'll become west late in the morning and a high of 27 degrees, humid index 29. Sunny for Sherbrooke. You might see some fog as well this morning. High of 28 degrees. Mont-Tremblant right now, sunny skies. We're expecting a sunny day and a high of 27 degrees with a humid index 31. And Gaspé, a few showers ending early this morning, then clearing and a high of 26 degrees with a humid index 28. Lita.
1: The Met West, we started off with big accident this morning through the DeCary interchange. They've cleared it. Things are moving better. It's busy, but from Saint-Laurent to DeCary, but usable. And then I went around the coast just to check everything out. A little bit hazy along the 132 in the Gaspé coast here in Montreal, definitely. And other parts of Quebec, too. You need your sunglasses.
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2: 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He's made movies like The Wedding Planner, A Walk to Remember. 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
4: This is World Report. Good morning, I'm Marcia Young. We start with the CBC News exclusive. There is new information about a shooting in Surrey, BC last month. Police have not identified the victim, but an investigation by the Fifth Estate reveals that he is an alleged high-level member of the Bishnoi gang. Fifth Estate co-host Stephen D'Souza has the story.
5: This has a very different feel to it. Individuals just walk in, kill someone, and then walk out. Absolutely targeted. Which
6: Surrey radio host Ginny Sims says the shooting of a man in the same building as her studio has shaken residents already rattled by a rash of extortion-related crime.
5: They're scared not only for today, they're now scared what the future of their children is going to be in this country.
6: Police haven't released the identity of the man shot and killed, but the Fifth Estate learned his name is Gurvikramjeet Singh Waring. He was also known as Satveer Singh Waring, or Sam Canada. RCMP said he wasn't the target of any of the extortion threats that have plagued the South Asian community. But Sim says multiple people have told her Waring was making threats.
5: Some people are saying we've given information we had to the police. So when the police are saying unknown to the police, they don't know what's going on.
6: A rival Indian gangster reportedly claimed responsibility for the killing in a social media post. He said Sam was the main handler for the Bishnoi gang in Canada and involved in cricket match fixing. Independent journalist Ritesh Lakshi says Bishnoi, a designated terrorist entity in Canada, is fighting against a breakaway faction.
7: I believe Sam Canada is also a part of that ongoing series of violent events targeting each other's groups.
6: One of Sam's aliases also reportedly appeared on an Indian government list of gangsters hiding in Canada, but federal agencies wouldn't

0: trial of Michael Hyma began at the Superior Court of Justice in Kingston, Ontario.
1: It is like having a constantly open book that we can't close.
0: For all that time, Trina Martin and her co-workers at Sexual Assault Center Kingston have been supporting a dozen women involved in the case. She says they're all feeling the strain.
1: Trying to support such a massive case certainly has an impact. It stretches our capacity.
0: Hyma faces 98 charges and has pleaded not guilty to 96 of them, including more than 30 counts of sexual assault and multiple charges for allegedly accessing and making child pornography. Megan Stevens is a former Crown attorney who's been following the trial.
2: If there is a case with as many charges, I've never been aware of one of that magnitude.
0: Court dates have been set aside into March of next year. Martin says staff at the center will keep providing support, but she goes back to that idea of a book they can't shut, tugging at their attention and waiting for an ending.
1: This is a chapter that folks can't close until it concludes.
0: Both the Crown and defense declined to comment. Hyma's lawyer is expected to start making her case next month and says he plans to testify in his own defense. Dan Takuma, CBC News, Kingston, Ontario.
3: U.S. President Donald Trump has a new timeline for an end to the war in Iran.
4: The strait will open up right away. It'll open up immediately upon signing, which could be in 2 or 3 days.
3: Trump says Iran will not be allowed to have nuclear weapons under the New Deal. The fighting between Israel and Iran has stopped for now. Trump says he had a productive conversation with Israeli Prime Minister Benjamin Netanyahu.
4: We had a very good conversation, and he was hit, and he hit back. And I can't blame him for that. But no, he hit back. They were going back and forth, and now they both agreed through me to stop. And we're in the final throes of what will be a very, very good deal.
3: Trump says there are no sticking points getting in the way of a good deal. Iran has maintained that further Israeli attacks on Hezbollah in Lebanon would lead to retaliation. There are reports today at least 3 people were killed in an Israeli strike on southern Lebanon. Emergency crews in the Philippines are searching for survivors in yesterday's earthquake. Crews are using backhoes and sniffer dogs to look for people trapped in the rubble. The earthquake killed at least 37 people. More than 450 others are injured. Rescue operations are concentrated in urban areas like General Santos City. Several commercial buildings there collapsed during the quake. Meanwhile, thousands of kilometers away in Canada, Newfoundland and Labrador's Filipino community are watching the destruction online. Maddie Ryan reports on how the tragedy is hitting close to home.
5: A lot of videos I've seen were like people calling out, Lord, Lord, help us, help us. And that desperate need of help is like something really heartbreaking to see.
6: 19-year-old Gian Albino is describing the devastation he's seeing unfold close to home in the southern Philippines, caused by a 7.8 magnitude earthquake Monday morning. Schools have been damaged, infrastructure destroyed, and Albino's favorite fast food restaurants crumbled. He moved to St. John's, Newfoundland with his parents in 2024, one of nearly a million Filipinos living in Canada, a community he says has been helpful in troubling times.
5: The population of like Filipinos coming over here has been really big recently, and I think that we should all help each other out because we are united.
6: That's a sentiment Erwin Ponce lives by. He founded Happy Valley Goose Bay Labrador's Filipino Association in 2019, and he's no stranger to disaster.
7: Whenever this happens in the Philippines, like natural disasters and all these earthquakes, the Filipino community in Labrador are very active with fundraising to reach out to those who are affected.
6: Some of those fundraisers have already started, and Ponce is hopeful those outside of the Filipino community will lend a helping hand too. Maddie Ryan, CBC News, St. John's.
3: Heavy rainfall has caused flooding near Manitoba's border with Saskatchewan. Rescuers used boats to reach people trapped by the rising waters. 150 residents in the Swan Valley region have been forced out of their homes. That's about a 5-hour drive northwest of Winnipeg. The community has issued a state of emergency. Officials estimate damage to the surrounding farmlands is

0: nearing $50 million. A wedding invitation can come with an unexpected question. How much should you give as a cash gift? As wedding costs rise, Canadians are weighing gift-giving expectations against their own budgets. CBC Business reporter Anna Sidhu explores the expenses involved.
1: I would say $100 cash.
2: Usually the $100 to $200 range has kind of been what I've gravitated towards.
3: Depends on how well you know the person. I'd say $250.
4: Wedding season is here, and Canadians are trying to balance wedding gift etiquette with the higher cost of living. Travel, hotel, outfits, and gifts can add up quickly.
5: I am factoring in about how much I can give as a young person living today, which is like way more expensive than it used to be.
4: Statistics Canada data shows consumer prices are up nearly 20% in 5 years, and that translates into higher wedding costs for the couple too. On average, they now run between $30,000 to $42,000, according to online platform Wedding Wire Canada. Planner Amanda Figueredo says the increase is showing up on the reception bill.
6: The biggest one is food and beverage. Definitely we're seeing a hike in the cost of signature drinks. Back in the day, they used to be like $10. Now they're more like $17.
4: Experts say guests shouldn't feel obligated to match the rising cost. Industry veteran Lenora Kingcott says,
7: I would think that $100 a person for the average wedding is where you would like to be. And I think it goes up from there.
4: She says cash gifts and honeymoon funds are becoming the go-to requests for couples, leaving traditional registries for the bridal shower. Ina Sidhu, CBC News, Calgary.
0: That is the latest national and international news from World Report. 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
8: Hi, my name is Tony. 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Good morning.
9: Good morning. It is 6:10. It is a Tuesday, June 9th. 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It is beautiful out there. It's 17 degrees, mainly clear in Montreal. Morne Heights right now are sitting at 10 degrees, mainly sunny skies. The sun is out also in Hemingford, sitting at 11 degrees. The next step of getting humans back to the moon, it's underway. Artemis 3 will involve testing the necessary equipment and docking capabilities in space, and we will learn which astronauts will take part. Crystalline Ramlikan will join us with business. Jay Turnbull will have some soccer news for us as well this half hour. First, though, over to Lita Polson with the morning commute.
10: And quite a few people on the roads. You need your sunglasses. Not a lot of problems and not a lot of traffic jams at this point. We did have one on the Met. It's all cleared up. There are slowdowns, of course, from Le Corbière on and off through the Decarie Interchange. You know I'm talking about the Met, of course. But public transit is working very well.
9: Sean Lyons is here with news headlines.
11: And Sean, we are continuing to watch a telecoms issue in Laval and other parts north of Montreal that is affecting some medical services. In fact, people are being urged to stay away from the Cité de la Santé Hospital's emergency room in Laval, of course, the main hospital for the region, because the computers are essentially down and it's unclear when they're going to come back up. It appears that a severed fiber optics cable is to blame. Lots to get to this week in the world of politics. The sprint is on, the last week of the National Assembly session before they break for the summer. And then the election campaign. And there are a whole bunch of bills that the politicians would like to see passed by the end of this week. How many are going to get done? That remains to be seen. And it's berry season in Quebec. And if you can't wait for the fresh berries to make it to the grocery store shelves, there's an interactive tool that will direct you to the best fields out there right now. More news is coming up at 6:30.
9: Yeah, and a note on the last week of the National Assembly. Vincent Marissal, independent MNA. Vincent Marissal will be our guest in the 7 o'clock hour of the show to tell us what he hopes to see accomplished this week, what will get done, what won't get done, and his plans thereafter. Because don't forget, he announced he is not running again.
11: That's right. And just to give you an idea of the workload, they're right now studying 19 different pieces of legislation that they would like to get passed by Friday.
9: No pressure.
11: No pressure.
9: Thank you, Sean. The forecast, sunny for Montreal today and a high of 29 degrees. Factor in the humidex, it will feel like 32. A few clouds this evening, increasing cloudiness overnight and a low

0: of 19 degrees. Morton Heights, you might see some fog this morning. Otherwise, sunny skies and a high of 27 degrees with a humidex 31. Increasing cloudiness overnight and a low of 16 degrees. Coming up on 6:13, remember when the world was captivated by the space adventures of Artemis II?
1: Integrity, we have you loud and clear.
2: Same, and it is so great to hear from Earth again. We are looking back at you. We hear you can look up and see the moon right now. We see you too.
0: Think about it. That was only 2 months ago, and now NASA is at it again. They're announcing the next group of astronauts who will be launching into space as part of the Artemis 3 mission, but this time, they're not going to the moon. To tell us more about that, I spoke to science writer Andrew Fizakis. Here's our conversation. Andrew Fizakis, good morning.
3: Good morning.
0: What is NASA hoping to accomplish with this Artemis 3?
3: I think the overall significance of this mission that's supposed to be going, lifting off in about a year from now, it's really all about testing the hardware before we actually go and land on the moon. So it's a very crucial dress rehearsal mission. It's a major step after Artemis II, but the role has changed from what we originally thought, where Artemis 3 would be. We'd be talking about the actual landing. They're instead going to stay in Earth orbit. And the whole idea is to test the Orion capsule, the same capsule that the astronauts just went to the moon and circled the moon. That very same vehicle is going to need to dock with a commercial lunar lander. And that's the only way that astronauts will be able to land on the moon is using this special lunar lander, very much like what we saw in the Apollo program 50 years ago. But they have to test how the two spacecrafts can actually dock. They don't want to rely on just an untested spacecraft to do that very, historical mission of going back to the moon. So they're going to test the whole system in low Earth orbit. They're going to test things, just the lander, but the spacesuits, life support, docking systems, emergency procedures. It's very much, it sounds very much like what the spirit of Apollo 9 that we had over 50 years ago, which tested kind of like the lunar module in Earth orbit before Apollo 11 eventually went to the moon.
0: Both SpaceX and Blue Origin have significant roles to play here. Why has private enterprise become so involved?
3: This is really a new NASA model. NASA is still kind of the leader of the program, but they're not building every component themselves. So SpaceX and Blue Origin have multi-billion dollar contracts. They were brought in because they can move quickly. They can take different technical approaches in building their spacecrafts. They bring private investment, innovation into the program. So it all theoretically really works very well. And we've already seen this model work with cargo and crew flights going to and from the space station. SpaceX has been really a great taxi service for NASA for that. So the proof is there that the system can work, but NASA is now trying to apply that same idea to their moon program. Yes, the benefit is speed and competition, but the risk is really that NASA's schedule is now directly tied to whether these private systems are actually ready on time. And we can see that, while it gives them backup options, potentially by having two companies racing to build lunar landers, we can see that there can be delays and they're still kind of, their fortunes are tied to these private companies, whether they can stay on schedule.
0: We've seen already that things can go wrong with the explosion of the Blue Origin rocket just over a week ago. How big a setback was that?
3: It's significant. I mean, I'm not going to call it a program ending disaster, but, it's the schedule that's so tight. We're 1 year away from testing lunar landers in space, docking and all of that, and they're not ready yet. Their rides aren't ready. The lunar lander for Blue Origin is built specifically, their Blue Moon lander, to go on the New Glenn rocket that exploded. So already they're looking that, it won't be until at least the end of the year before they're ready to test the New Glenn rocket again.

0: The good news is that no one was hurt in this explosion, and a lot of the infrastructure on the launch pad survived, which is great. They don't have to rebuild that. But, you know, let's be honest, when you have a giant rocket explode on a launch pad, it's a major problem. And they're going to have to, you know, not just the companies, but NASA, they're under very huge political pressure to move fast because they're racing against China, who have, you know, announced, you know, 2030, they want to have their astronauts on the moon. So there's that whole political pressure from the Trump administration to go, geopolitical pressure. But the fact is that rockets really don't care about schedule. You know, it's always going to be physics that get the final say, right?
1: We know the list of astronauts being named is top secret. What factors will go into who is chosen?
0: Yeah, it's top secret, but it's like who's best for the technical job, because it is very technical. It's all about precision docking, system testing, emergency procedures. You're working with hardware that eventually is going to carry astronauts down to the moon. So you got to get this right. This is the one test mission they have before Artemis 4 in 2028 is scheduled to go down. So we're 2 years out from that. So you want people on this mission, the four astronauts that are going to go are going to have deep spacecraft knowledge. They're going to have super operational discipline, the ability to stay calm when something unexpected happens. And I think also one aspect too, caveat here, is that there's also a public-facing program, right? So NASA's going to think about, you know, who this crew represents, you know, not just scientifically, but culturally, maybe internationally. Would we see somebody representing another country? It's possible. But really, it's the technical skills, those and the teamwork that's really going to, I think, be the number one criteria.
1: Any chance there will be a Canadian on the list?
0: On this one, no, I don't think so. I'm not optimistic about it, since we just saw one and there are other international partners that are waiting in the wings. Most likely, I would think maybe European or Japanese, perhaps, if there is an international. But I think in the follow-up missions, Canada is going to have a lot of opportunities, specifically because we contribute so much space robotics systems into the Artemis program in the coming building out of the lunar base. Probably there's a lot of opportunities, more than just the symbolic Canada flag moment. We should see a lot of opportunities for Canadian companies, engineers, our astronauts, scientists, even students. They're going to have real roles in the next phase, I think.
1: Yeah, we've got about a minute left. I want to ask you before you go, whether we have an astronaut on board or not, what opportunities are there for Canada?
0: Yeah, I think if we look at what we've been doing, we're not building the giant rockets, in these NASA missions, but our ticket really has been tied to our expertise, specifically space robotics. And that has gotten us, that's how Jeremy Hansen got there, his ride, is our direct involvement in the program. There's going to be a lot of opportunities commercially, for our technology, our science being involved. Canada Arm is a great kind of symbol of that. We are going to be directly involved in building out that lunar outpost that NASA has pegged as the main mission for the Artemis program.
1: Andrew Vizekas is a science writer and author of National Geographic Stargazer's Atlas, the ultimate guide to the night sky. 6:21, here's Lita.
2: Couple of stalls, and that's about it. It's actually a really beautiful morning where you do need sunglasses, and it's fine in public transit. I checked everything for you. The REM is working very well, all three branches, and the fourth, they are testing now. That's the airport branch, of course, and looking at some delays on to Kerry South because of an earlier problem around Côte Saint-Luc, but that's about it. It's good.
1: Thank you, Lita. Krista Lee Ramlikan is here with the Business Report. Good morning.
3: Hey, good morning, Sean.
1: Let's start with energy. There's more interest in Canada's natural resources. What can you tell us about that?
3: Yes, that's right. So a second German utility now has expressed interest in purchasing liquefied natural gas from the Szlizzums project planned for the northern British Columbia coast. So Uniper and Szlizzums LNG say they have signed

0: a letter of interest that could see the company buy 2 million tons of gas a year, with deliveries beginning as early as 2032. And the letter outlines key commercial terms for a firmer supply and purchase agreement with Uniper, whose core markets are Germany, the United Kingdom, Sweden, and the Netherlands. And Uniper is a major LNG importer in northwestern Europe. The German government took it over amid the 2022 energy crisis following Russia's invasion of Ukraine, but it is now in the process of privatizing it. And the Houston-based Western LNG is a lead developer and a future operator of SLISMs alongside Rockies LNG, a consortium of Canadian natural gas producers, and the Nisga Nation, on whose lands the project would be located. So the floating plant would export up to 12 million tons of LNG per year from the site by the Alaska border. And the $10 billion project has regulatory approval, but the partners have yet to make a final investment decision. So locking down these long-term supply deals is a key step toward that milestone. And you may remember late last month, German government-owned company CEFI signed a long-term agreement to buy 1 million tons of LNG per year from SLISMs over a 20-year span. Now, Germany would not seem to be a logical buyer for Western Canadian gas based solely on geography, but European countries are looking to source gas from places other than Russia since the country's invasion of Ukraine. And then the war in Iran has also halted LNG shipments out of the Middle East. Mm.
1: Apple has announced an all-new version of Siri. What can you tell us about that?
0: Yes. So this was yesterday during its Worldwide Developers Conference. And the move could bring its roughly 15-year-old digital helper up to speed with rivals like ChatGPT and Google's Gemini. So the upgrades include better voice recognition and a standalone app. And users will be able to refer back to a previous Siri conversation. And the assistant will be able to find bits of information like, say, a friend's address that was sent in a message, even if that information has not been formally saved. And there will be other new capabilities integrated right into the camera app. So Apple says users can tap the shutter button to let Siri see what they see and receive useful responses. So a new set of actions includes getting nutritional insights from, say, a plate of food you take a picture of, and the ability to split a bill with friends using Apple Cash. So, Sean, that, you know, raises the question. When you go out for dinner with your friends, are you someone that's like, okay, let's just like split everything?
1: No.
0: Or do you want to pay for what you got?
1: That's it. B, pay for what I got.
0: Yes.
1: I'm not splitting any bills. Because then what's going to happen is that you split the bill and the person who ordered the most is going to want to split the bill, and I'm just not gonna.
0: Yeah, they get a little advantage there. But that's what I like about Canada is that, you know, you can go and, like, usually they give you separate bills,
1: yes,
0: which is nice, right?
1: Yeah.
0: But what if you share stuff? Are you okay? Like, if we split like
1: that,
0: an app, we can
1: yes,
0: share that.
1: Yes, we can do that.
0: Yeah.
1: All right, we'll talk to you next half hour.
0: Sounds good. Thanks, Sean.
1: Crystal Lee Ram again with the business report. Jay Turnbull is here with sports. And Jay, we're getting closer to game day for Canada's men's soccer team. And we are still waiting to see if Montreal or Moise Bombito will play. Did we learn anything yesterday?
2: Yeah, not much, Sean. We learned about how Coach Jesse Marsh feels about the young man who might have to step up and play some big minutes in Bombito's stead. Luc de Fougerolle, who has ties to Montreal.
3: Yeah, Moise, we're just going to go day by day. I thought he looked really good today, so that was a positive development for him. And Luke, we know, has been ready. And you know, since we've had Luke more and more part of things, which I would say is mostly post-Copa America. Like, during Copa America, he was sort of like a young guy that was along with the team. But every day in training, you could see him growing. And so after Copa, we felt like this was a guy that we wanted to invest in more and more. And And then certainly we did that in Gold Cup. The minute we knew that Moyes needed a break last Gold Cup, we were like, all right, let's see what we can get out of Luke. And I think Luke has delivered for us always. It's just been about keeping him healthy and giving him a chance to show his quality. So he's a really smart player. And for a young guy, he plays experience. So he'll be ready when called upon.
1: So what is his tie to Montreal?
2: Well, his father, Jean de Fougerolles, is a Montrealer. Grew up a couple of blocks from the Forum, went to Roslyn Elementary School.

0: Perianopolis, McGill, and then he went abroad and settled in England. Started a family there. He got his kids involved in soccer. Turns out one of them was very, very good, young Luke. So once Papa Jean found out Canada was going to co-host the World Cup, he had an idea.
1: He was 12 years old at the time, so I worked out that he would be 20 for this World Cup, so that possibly you have no idea if your child is good enough to even play for an international club, but country. But so I just thought about that, and then as he kept on playing at the Fulham Academy, I reached out to Mauro Biello, who was the he's the assistant coach and also at that time ran the under 21s for Canada. On LinkedIn, I think I tried to connect with about 8 or 10 people, anybody that said Soccer Canada on their LinkedIn profile, and he came back to me. And then we exchanged some messages.
0: So he says they're the power of LinkedIn. There you go. Yeah. Social media, I guess, in some sense. So now, 8 years later, Luke de Fougerolles could play a huge part of the success of Team Canada. So Jean was not at the game on Friday at Saputo Stadium, but he's looking forward to getting over here to watching the World Cup games in person.
1: Yeah, I mean, it's going to be very emotional as a Canadian to go back. Unfortunately, his grandfather passed away a few years ago, but he was a massive fan. He would have been out there next to us had he been around. But it's going to be tough to keep it together, but we'll just try and keep calm and just cheer him on.
0: And John says that he is actually less calm than his son Luke is.
2: Okay.
0: So I guess that's probably a good thing.
2: I guess.
0: So anyway, first game again on Friday.
2: Thank you, Jay. 6:29 weather-wise, we're looking at sunny skies and a high of 29 degrees, factoring the humidex 32. Increasing cloudiness this evening, more so overnight, and a low of 19. Warren Heights, sunny today and a high of 27 degrees, humidex 31.
3: Lita. A lot of people ask me about the river shuttles and are they functioning? Yes, all six of them will take you to and from. And if you need to carry south right now, another bit of an issue around Queen Mary, but it's not too much of a traffic issue, but just be prepared to break a bit in that area.
4: This is CBC News. Good morning, it is 6:30. I'm Sean Lyons with your CBC News from Montreal. Hospital officials in Laval and other areas north of Montreal asking people to avoid the emergency room, particularly at the Cité de la Santé Hospital in Laval, if possible. Telecoms outage is affecting a number of areas north of the city of Montreal, issue believed to be a severed fiber optics cable. In Laval, the local health agency says five of its facilities are affected by all this, including the Cité de la Santé. There, the ER is open, but the computers are down, making it slower to process and treat patients. Ambulances reportedly being rerouted to other areas. And appointments for treatments such as blood tests scheduled this morning all the way up to the noon hour are being postponed. Officials say the patients will be contacted. The final sprint gets underway today at the National Assembly. This is the last week before the summer break and the start of the provincial election campaign. That gives the politicians till Friday to pass a backlog of bills, some facing more resistance than others, including that bill to create a Quebec constitution. Anshul Sharma reports.
5: In total, there are 19 bills to get through in 5 days, and opposition parties need to get on board to make it happen. Bill 1 would create a Quebec constitution. The CAQ says the goal is to strengthen laws tied to values such as the French language, secularism, and gender equality. It was first proposed under François Legault. Now, Premier Christine Fréchette has said it's her intention to get it passed. But Concordia political science professor Donal Gill says that's unlikely.
6: The timeline is so incredibly compressed.
5: He says the crunch means even bills all parties are aligned on, like changes to the electoral map, may not get passed, especially with a new government coming in this fall.
6: The chances that they would be fully implemented to the letter of the law that could get over the line this week is very, very low. It's political theater more so than it is policy making.
5: The National Assembly session wraps up on Friday. Gill says bills that don't get passed will likely find new life as election promises in a few months' time. Anshul Sharma, CBC News, Montreal.
4: Now, with the election right around the corner, all the parties are recruiting their candidates this time around, including trying to get as many star candidates as possible. One of them, a former top cop in Quebec, Guy Lapointe, wants to run for the PQ in the fall election. Former SQ spokesperson was introduced at a news conference yesterday. He is

0: He's intending to run for the nomination in the riding of Verchères, that's in the Montérégie, a seat currently held by the CAQ's Suzanne Roy, who said that she will not be running for re-election in the fall. Lapointe says he's got fresh ideas when it comes to public security and is committed to Quebec independence.
1: I've been a sovereignist for a long time. 1995, I was 23 years old. I went door to door to try and convince people of our project. So today for me, it's just a continuity of what I've thought, felt all my life.
0: Lapointe is currently head of communications for the Montreal Fire Department. He worked 15 years as a rank-and-file police officer as well. A psychological evaluation is being carried out for the man accused of trying to set fire to a synagogue in the Montreal area. The 38-year-old suspect was supposed to undergo a bail hearing yesterday. That was postponed, though, because of the evaluation requested by the Crown hadn't yet been completed. Stephen Liu is facing a total of 6 charges in connection with the incident, including arson, possessing incendiary materials, using an explosive substance, and possessing a weapon for a dangerous purpose. He was arrested early Friday morning, not long after someone tried to set fire at the Emmanuel Beth Shalom Temple in Westmount. There was only minor damage to the building and no one was injured in that incident. Environmentalists in the Montérégie area calling for action from the province, saying that groundwater levels in the area are disturbingly low. Backed by the mayors of Longueuil and Mercier, a water conservation group released an open letter asking for an environmental assessment. They blame overconsumption as well as the effects of climate change for the low levels in Montérégie West. Quebec's Environment Minister Pascal Derry says an environmental assessment, better known as a BAP, could be one option.
2: We need to take this seriously, and we are taking it seriously. But I think if the BAP is the best tool, well, maybe we'll go forward with the BAP. But at this point, I really want to be able to have to analyze and to have that reflection on the issue.
0: Derry says she'll chat about the issue with her colleagues to better understand it before moving forward. And finally, with berry season upon us here in Quebec, strawberry lovers can now use a new interactive map to find the best picking spots near them. Quebec Strawberry and Raspberry Growers Association has created the tool to help filter berries by region, organic status, location. Jenna Bedoso explains.
3: They are already here in good quantity for a lot of the area region of Montreal.
4: Josiane Comier knows that a late strawberry season bears sweeter fruits. The president of Quebec Strawberry and Raspberries Growers Association says there are perks to a cold spring.
3: We might wait for them a few days more, but those few days will let the time to the sugar to concentrate to the fruit.
4: The weather still impacts when and where strawberries pop up across regions, and Comier says finding the right field can be a daunting task.
3: Depending on the production, of the weather, of the area where we are, they won't be there in the same quantity at the same time, so this not help us to know when they are coming in our region.
4: The map locates strawberry and raspberry fields based on region, organic status, location, and self-pickup fields. It also points pickers to farms' amenities, including picnic tables, playground, and greenhouses. And Comier says this year's selection is promising.
3: So we are expecting very good fruit. I've started to eat my own here in my field, and I can tell you that they are very delicious.
4: Strawberry season will run until September, if weather allows it. And for those who aren't up for picking berries, they can expect a local batch at their grocer as early as this week. Jenna Badoso, CBC News, Montreal.
0: And that was your CBC News.
5: Thank you, Sean. Sean Lyons from the CBC Montreal Newsroom. Good morning. I'm Sean Henry. 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This half hour at 6:36. It is Tuesday, June 9th. We're sitting at 17 degrees in Montreal. It's 10 in Morin Heights, 11 degrees in Hemingford. Coming up this half hour, a unique case that Shim led doctors to create a brand new surgical procedure. We will talk to the lead surgeon about this in just a moment. Crystal Lee Ramlikan will be back with more business. Jake Turnbull will have sports. First, over to Lita Polson with the morning commute.
6: With stalled cars, and a lot of them. We've got one on the 15 southbound at De La Vérendrye. It's not busy in the area. Watch out for it. It's in the right-hand lane. Another one in the Mirabel area to 15 north in the right-hand lane. And in Laval, along the 440 westbound, another one in the right-hand lane. Just at the merge, though, with the 15, so it's very busy in that area.
5: Thank you, Lita. We're expecting sunny skies for Montreal and a high of 29 degrees. With the humidex, it will feel like 32. A few clouds for tonight, increasing cloudiness overnight and a low of 19. Hemingford, you might see some fog this morning. Otherwise, sunny skies and a high of 29 degrees with the humidex 32.

0: 33. Clouds this evening, increasing overnight and a low of 17. 6:38. Once in a while, a doctor will meet a patient who makes them think outside the box. That happened to Dr. Philippe Charbonneau, a vascular surgeon at the Chirm Hospital. The result was a surgery that had never been performed before. Dr. Charbonneau joins us on the line to explain. Good morning. Thanks for talking to us.
1: Good morning, Mr. Henry. How are you?
0: Good, good. What did your patient need surgery for when he was referred to you?
1: So the patient that was referred to us came with a very large and extensive aortic aneurysm. So his life was in a treating situation. It was a life-threatening situation. So this is, we discussed together the advantage of an intervention, and this is why we had to push the limits and offer him something new to help him out, having less chance of getting a complication from that surgery.
0: He's trying something new. What's the normal procedure if someone came into you with that situation?
1: So usually patients came with like aneurysms, aortic aneurysms, as a higher risk of getting a rupture because it's like a balloon in a way. So when the vessel is very large, so the more large is getting there, more the chance are to having a complication from that aneurysm, including rupture. So this is pretty much what the patient had, and he had this aneurysm at a really complex area of the body, which is between the thorax and the belly. So it's a really long aneurysm and complex to treat. So usually what we do with those patients is we offer them an intervention, which most of the time is minimally invasive, meaning we can treat them from the groins with using live x-rays, and we can do everything without any surgical cut. So putting grafts, cover grafts inside the patient body. And after that, we make sure that the flow is excluded inside the aneurysm.
0: All right. In a case like this, do you do open heart surgery also?
1: So open heart surgery is a really large term. So in our situation, in some situation, we have to open the thorax and the belly at the same time, which is a technique that exists since the 70s and 80s. You know, so it's a very invasive intervention, which is still has its place today in 2026. But again, those interventions are less and less made because it can have a lot of complication occurring from that surgery. This is why we move toward minimally invasive these days to try to decrease most possible the risk of getting complication.
0: Hmm. What was the conversation with the patient like when you explained the surgery would be performed for the first time?
1: So yes, for that, by example, for that patient, we did the surgery for that type of intervention for a few patients so far. But for the first patient that we treated about a year ago, his life was in a treating situation. Then we discussed together the advantages of performing an intervention. So we went through all the risks, through all the advantages of it. And when we spoke about the specific risk of getting a lose of the function of his legs, from the intervention, which was around 40%, the patient was really like scared about the intervention, like us also. So this is why the patient and our team were really concerned about this risk. And this is at this kind of moment in the discussion that we proposed our novel solution for this patient.
0: And then just to explain again what that solution was for the patient.
1: So the solution is to create a hole inside the graft that we insert from the groins in the patient. So it's a really tiny hole, which is with the imaging, like high technology imaging that we use to identify a direct vessel that is going for the spinal cord. And at this moment, when we targeted the vessel, then we can make a little hole in the graft and aim for that vessel, which will bring direct blood flow to the spinal cord. Go
0: ahead.
1: So this will improve a lot the perfusion of the spine and decrease a lot the risk of getting spinal cord ischemia. So in this patient, we were able to code him a risk of about 5% of risk of losing the function of his legs. So which was really sensational in his catastrophic situation.
0: Hmm. How long did that whole procedure take?
1: The procedure, the first one, took about maybe 5 to 6 hours.
0: And that's normal? That's the normal?

0: normal amount of time?
1: So sometimes it can, like an endovascular intervention, like to treat any aortic aneurysm, can go from 30 minutes to sometimes 10 hours.
0: Okay.
1: And sometimes we split the case, the intervention, in many interventions. Like meaning we can do a surgery a month later and then another month later, like to make sure that we stage the intervention in a manner with patient the less at risk as possible. But in most situations, we're able to do that in one stage intervention, and it will usually take within 2 hours.
0: And in this case, was it just a one stage intervention?
1: It was a one stage because the patient was symptomatic, and this is the kind of aneurysm that you want to exclude in a proper way and in a fast way, because you cannot just wait a month because the patient is actively trying to have like a rupture with his aneurysm in a way. So we have to treat him rapidly and in one intervention.
0: Now, and part of the surgery included inserting an endoprosthesis. What's that?
1: So endoprosthesis is really it's a big word to mean that we are putting a stent, which is like a sort of a very big spring, which is covered on the outer wall,
0: okay,
1: and which allow the blood flow to go through that, and to at the same time avoid the blood flow to get into the aneurysm. So it just convert or converge all the blood flow toward the important vessel of the belly and the thorax and the legs.
0: How's the patient doing now?
1: Patient is doing amazing. Yeah. Like I do a follow up on the patient recently, and he's doing great. He's living at home. He's really grateful about like having his intervention having been done and being done without any complications. Mm-hmm. And we are really grateful about the situation also.
0: And what about you? And this exact procedure, is this something that you'll keep doing?
1: Yes, this is a technique that we actively doing right now. I have a patient that we're planning to do the same technique this summer. And again, like with the need to find solution to decrease the risk of paraplegia and this kind of intervention, there is a really high interest in the scientific community. So yeah, we got interest from people from other countries, like the States, from Europe, from Asia. So we were able to discuss with a few of those surgeons about some specific patients that they have in between their hands right now. And we were able to give them some tips about the technique that we use there.
0: That's great. Dr. Chalbonneau, thanks for talking to us about this morning.
1: It's a real pleasure, and anytime, so have a nice day.
0: All right, you too. And that is Dr. Philippe Chalbonneau. He's a surgeon at CHUM. 6:46, here's Lita.
2: With general traffic on the Metropolitan westbound from Nicolet through the DeCary interchange. Also, Laurentian still very busy from passing a stalled vehicle just before the Metropolitan. I also want to mention big work projects have begun. They actually began yesterday, but over in the eastern portion of our island over the Shell de Gaulle Bridge. They're completely repaving, so it's pretty busy this morning. And also the western end of the 42, St. Anne de Bellevue and Centerville area, they're going to be doing work tonight and tomorrow night and closing the 40 east and west in that area.
0: Thank you, Lita. 6:46. It's June and the sun is finally shining. Time to get out and enjoy it. Put on that hat and slather on the high SPF sunscreen, right? Well, maybe not if you're Gen Z. Some people in their teens or 20s are seeking out the sun, chasing a high UV index to maximize their exposure and comparing tan lines with their friends. A survey commissioned by the Canadian Dermatology Association indicates that Gen Z is tanning despite knowing the cancer risk. The CBC's Ann Panman spoke to some teenagers seeking out the sun about their habits.
3: I'm just looking to be more bronze, like a shade darker, not too much though. And I just use tanning oil. I don't really use sunscreen, which is bad. It's like getting a tan just makes me feel like I look better.
4: The tan I'm hoping to get this summer is probably an all-around kind of brownish tan. I think it definitely ups my confidence because you're more confident when you think you look good.
5: I'm 17 and I'm hoping to maybe go olive today. Some SPF sunscreen. I don't have 60, but 50 is good enough.

0: Yeah, like, I feel like when I'm pale, like, I just look kind of, like, depressed. And, like, yeah, like, the whole tan is, like, summer vibes and everything, so, like, when I'm darker, I just feel better.
1: It feels more confident, I guess, and it makes me, like, have more colors since I'm, like, more pale.
2: So are you worried about the risks?
3: Yeah, low-key, but, gotta do what you gotta do, I guess, to look good.
4: I don't really burn that easily because I'm from Asia, so I'm not that worried, but I still want to put on sunscreen because my grandparents had melanoma from working before, so I'm a bit more aware of being under the sun.
2: What do you say to people who are warning you all the time about don't tan, don't go out in the sun, all that?
3: Like, it's great that they're warning me, but at the same time, it's, like, my life, and I feel like I can just do what I want to do. Like, I tell my mom, like, thank you for your concern, but it is my body, so I get to do what I want. And my sister also gets a tan, so, I mean, like, she's, like, not that much older than me, so I get to do what I want.
0: Yeah, my grandma has, like, skin cancer, so she always, like, warns me about that type of stuff. She's, like, she always has, an umbrella when it's sunny out. Yeah, like, they'll be me maybe when I'm older, but for right now, like, I'm okay.
5: And that was the CBC's Ann Panman speaking to teenagers about their summer-seeking habits. Your sun-seeking habits, I should say. You can let us know what you think, 514-566-9066, and just for information, we did have this conversation last week, this exact conversation with Dr. Ivan Litvinov, and that conversation, if you missed it, it is on our CBC Listen page. It is 6:49. Krista Lee Ramlikan is back with more business news. Good morning.
6: Hey, good morning, Sean.
5: A Canadian energy drink company is preparing to take on a popular beverage giant. What are the details on that?
6: Yes, that's right. So Guru Organic Energy, which was founded there in Montreal, is preparing a multi-million dollar case that accuses a PepsiCo affiliate of abusing its dominant position in the beverage market. So a notice recently filed with the Competition Tribunal shows Guru will soon lay out a series of allegations against the Pepsi bottling group. So Guru has valued the case at $15 million, which it says is the amount Pepsi bottling has derived from allegedly abusing its position. Now, the notice does not outline what Guru alleges Pepsi has done to abuse its position, but in an April press release teasing the filing, it accused the company of using shelf allocation to disadvantage an independent competing brand in favor of Pepsi products. So much of the tension here stems from an agreement these two companies signed, making Pepsi the sole distributor of Guru products for 10 years. But then Guru says Pepsi terminated the agreement last year. And then following that, Guru alleges Pepsi removed its products from some shelves, ceased delivery to some stores, and generated significant out-of-stock conditions. While requiring Guru to commit to repurchasing inventory, Pepsi was withholding. So Guru also says it confidentially disclosed details of its new Island Breeze drink. And then weeks before the launch, Pepsi's Rockstar brand released a competing product called Island Bliss. Now, Pepsi says the company will vigorously defend against these claims and also noted it will not be commenting further on this matter.
5: Thank you, Krista Lee.
6: Okay, thanks, Sean.
5: Krista Lee Ramlikan with the Business Report. And we are hearing from you on the Daybreak text message line, 514-566-9066, about that piece of tape that we ran about some teams and their sun habits. One person says, I'm team sun umbrella. I stick with it. Then a shot glass of sunscreen. Ha ha. And I think the sunscreen, that shot glass of sunscreen, it's probably from a conversation that you heard yesterday with Dr. Iris Gorfinkel and Leah Hendry. And one person writing in saying, I've been using sunscreen since Robert Bourassa died from melanoma. So thank you for that. 514-566-9066 is the Daybreak text message line. And again, if you missed our conversation last week with Dr. Ivan Litvinov, it is on our listen page. And he addresses some of what you heard in that tape from those teens. Right now, it is 6:52. We're going to talk to Jake Turnbull and some sports and more bad news for Montreal Victoire fans. Yesterday, we talked about a rookie defender, Nicole Gosling, being on the move. Now what?
7: Yeah, so Nicole Gosling signed with Hamilton's new PWHL team, part of the expansion draft, right? The Victoire left her unprotected. It's not really much of a surprise, you know, that another team would come calling because each team is only allowed to protect three players. That was the start

0: Then Las Vegas got involved. So, Victoire fans, are you sitting down? Haley Skamura is no longer a member of the Montreal Victoire. Had a great season with the Walter Cup winning team and has signed a deal with Vegas. And Skamura will have a familiar face in the dressing room because defender Erin Ambrose on her way out. Skamura signed a 3-year deal with Las Vegas. Ambrose, a 2-year deal. 32-year-old Ambrose was the 6th overall pick in the league's inaugural draft. She has been such a huge part of this team. Its culture, such a huge part of the city, really. I mean, remember having her here and how open she was with everything, right? And yeah, you're sniffing. I'm sure a lot of Victoire fans are sniffing as well. I'm not even sure that she's not sniffing a little bit.
1: He talked about how much he loved being here.
0: Yeah, I remember because the other draft, she's really worried about being plucked by another team and having to move somewhere. At the time, she wasn't too jazzed about moving to the U.S. Of course, Las Vegas is in the U.S., so she is going down there. But she really embraced her role on the team and just with the public, right? She understood the impact that this league is having on young hockey players and never seemed to take it for granted. Always, you know, there was a smile for the young girls and boys who were there.
1: Yeah.
0: After games, before games, wherever she was out. Of course, I wasn't here for the parade, but I watched it. She was a star of the parade as well. She was named the PWHL's Defender of the Year during the league's first season back in 2024. So the Victoria losing a pair of Olympians, Ambrose for Canada, Skamura for the U.S. And what a season Skamura had as well. 13 points in her first 2 PWHL seasons combined. So 13 points in 2 years, split between Ottawa and Toronto. Last year, 8 goals, 8 assists. So 16 points in 30 games. She really stepped it up and then had 4 points in 9 playoff games. So yeah, here we are in our 4th PWHL season.
1: Yeah.
0: Haley Skamura on her 4th PWHL team, if you can believe it. So she's moving around. So it's going to take, I think, a long time for, I mean, you know, it's not just Montreal going through this, right?
1: Right.
0: Of course, Chris Lee was just on, I was going to ask her about it, but Breanne Jenner gone from the Ottawa Charge, Emily Clark as well. That's all that I saw right now, but I mean, I didn't go through the entire list of big name players who are changing cities, but it's going to be a lot different look for a lot of teams across the league.
1: Yeah, and I pulled up the photo of Erin Ambrose. So we took that picture June 4th of last year.
0: Oh, wow.
1: She was in studio with us.
0: Yeah, I mean, I remember that interview very well. She was just so open with us. Maybe we can get her back on. Well, you know, I asked actually last week, I asked the spokesperson for Victoria if we'd chat with her, and he said, well, she's going to wait to see how things play out first, if you don't mind. I said, okay, well, maybe we'll talk to her next week. So, yeah, she's on the move. I mean, again, this isn't a league where you're making millions and millions of dollars, right? I'm not sure how much Erin Ambrose is making. Mm-hmm. I'm not sure if it's going to go up or not, but it's a big deal to move from the city you've been growing up in for the last 3 years, however long it's been for her, to go now to Las Vegas, Nevada. A totally different climate for one thing, just a totally different atmosphere. So we wish both those players all the best.
1: Thank you, Jay.

0: to Bedouin Sound Clash with Bang Lang. That's brand new music from them featuring Bermudian reggae artist Kali Butt. Still getting a lot of your texts about sunscreen. We ran an item about teens and their use of sunscreen or not, or getting a tan. And one person writing in, this is Renee, by the way. How is it that kids think that if they wear sunscreen, they don't get a tan? I love the sun, love being in the sun, and love doing stuff outside. I always wear sunscreen, still get a tan. I used to go tanning in the 90s, and I also wore sunscreen when I was outside, although it was not SPF 50 back then. That was not in stores. Thank you, Renee. 514-566-9066 is the Daybreak text message line. Right now, we're going to head to Sean Lyons with news headlines.
1: And Sean, we're continuing to watch the situation in Laval, Lanaudière, Laurentians. A big information technology outage affecting the area, specifically healthcare institutions. And people are still being urged to stay away from the emergency room at the Cité de la Santé hospital in Laval if they can. It's open, but there are no computers operating there right now. I've got more news coming up at 7:30.
2: We've had a lot of stalled cars this morning. And you do need your sunglasses, so those are the pointers for this morning. But 15 South, you still have to watch out. This is your way down to the Champlain Bridge, but around de la Verendrye, they're still clearing a problem in the right-hand lane. And in the 40 westbound area, just around Boulevard Saint-Jean, we also have a stalled car.
0: 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It's 10 in Warren Heights, Hemingford, sitting at 11 degrees.
3: This is World Report. Good morning. I'm Marcia Young. We start with a CBC News exclusive. There is new information about a shooting in Surrey, BC last month. Police have not identified the victim, but an investigation by the Fifth Estate reveals that he's an alleged high-level member of the Bishnoi gang. Fifth Estate co-host Stephen D'Souza has the story.
4: This has a very different feel to it. Individuals just walk in, kill someone, and then walk out. Absolutely targeted.
5: Surrey radio host Ginny Sims says the shooting of a man in the same building as her studio has shaken residents already rattled by a rash of extortion-related crime.
4: They're scared not only for today, they're now scared what the future of their children is going to be in this country.
5: Police haven't released the identity of the man shot and killed, but the Fifth Estate learned his name is Gurvikramjeet Singh Waring. He was also known as Satveer Singh Waring, or Sam Canada. RCMP said he wasn't the target of any of the extortion threats that have plagued the South Asian community. But Sims says multiple people have told her Waring was making threats.
4: Some people are saying we've given information we had to the police. So when the police are saying unknown to the police, they don't know what's going on.
5: A rival Indian gangster reportedly claimed responsibility for the killing in a social media post. He said Sam was the main handler for the Bishnoi gang in Canada and involved in cricket match fixing. Independent journalist Ritesh Lakshi says Bishnoi, a designated terrorist entity in Canada, is fighting against a breakaway faction.
6: I believe Sam Canada is also a part of that ongoing series of violent events targeting each other's groups.
5: One of Sam's aliases also reportedly appeared on an Indian government list of gangsters hiding in Canada, but federal agencies wouldn't comment if he was on their radar. Stephen D'Souza, CBC News, Toronto.
3: Social media may soon be banned in Canada for children under 16 years old. The Globe and Mail first reported the Carney government will table its online harms bill tomorrow. The proposed law would force apps like TikTok and Instagram to enforce age verification. Polling shows 3/4 of Canadians support age restriction for social media. There is concern over the decline in youth mental health and cyberbullying.

0: hit back, and I can't blame him for that. But no, he hit back. They were going back and forth, and now they both agreed through me to stop. And we're in the final throes of what will be a very, very good deal.
1: Trump says there are no sticking points getting in the way of a good deal, a strike on southern Lebanon. As the soccer world gets ready to celebrate the FIFA World Cup, stories are emerging of referees, players, coaches, and fans being denied entry into the U.S. And now Iran says FIFA has revoked tickets for its supporters. The CBC's Chris Reyes joins me now from New York. And Chris, what are we hearing from Iran's Football Federation?
2: They're demanding answers. They want FIFA to step in to find out why their tickets were pulled. So each participating team at the World Cup gets thousands of tickets per match that they can allocate to their supporters. The Football Federation of the Islamic Republic of Iran issued a statement saying pulling those tickets runs contrary to the spirit governing international competitions and the principle of equality among participating countries. The letter goes on to say that the development raises serious questions over politicizing the world's biggest football event. They already had to relocate their base camp from Arizona to Tijuana, Mexico, over U.S.-Iran tensions and other visa uncertainties for their staff members. This means the team is forced to travel back and forth to Mexico between matches.
1: This is not the only time that the U.S. has pulled visas for those participating in the tournament. Tell us about that.
2: That's right. A prominent referee, Omar Artan from Somalia, was denied a visa to enter the U.S. U.S. Customs and Border Protection issued a statement earlier this week stating that there were vetting concerns, but didn't explain what those concerns were, only saying that visas are granted on a case-by-case basis. The president has been openly critical of Somalia and Somali immigrants in the U.S. Artan would have been the first Somali to referee at the World Cup finals. Now, Canada has also issued a warning to those attending FIFA that a ticket to the World Cup does not guarantee entry into the country.
1: All right. Thank you so much, Chris.
2: Thank you.
1: The CBC's Chris Reyes in New York. A strolling bear stopped traffic and daily life in a Japanese city. The animal was spotted roaming parks and neighborhoods in Utsunomiya. Officials closed dozens of schools as they searched for the bear. As Malone Mullen reports, Japan has seen an increased number of bear attacks.
3: This local says it's a first for her city. An Asiatic black bear on the prowl, surrounded by high-rises, train stations, and convenience stores. The bear triggered an emergency response from Utsunomiya, a municipality that's home to 500,000 people. Security footage showed the animal galloping through a major shopping street in the center of town on Sunday. More witnesses reported seeing a bear roaming around campus and hanging out by a pastry shop. The unusual sightings convinced authorities to close almost 100 schools while they tried to capture the animal. The country's public broadcaster is reporting they finally found it hiding in a bush. The days-long bear hunt comes after several attacks across Japan in recent days. In Fukushima, one animal chased a factory worker around his office parking lot. The bear wrestled him to the ground before darting inside the building itself. Another bear smashed its way through the screen door of an elderly woman's home. She was able to beat it back with a pole and avoid injury. Japan is grappling with a record number of bear attacks, over 200 of them since last April, that have left 17 people dead. Experts say food scarcity is forcing the animals into populated areas. Japanese authorities are lobbing everything from culling to drones at the problem, but the attacks haven't slowed down. Malone Mullen, CBC News, Tokyo.
1: Carmaker Stellantis is recalling more than a million Jeep SUVs and trucks worldwide. It's because of fire concerns linked to the vehicle's power steering. The recall includes Jeep Wrangler and Gladiator truck models from 2021 to 2025. About 106,000 were sold in Canada. Flash flooding in western Manitoba closed all the roads in Minutonis. Hundreds of people are stranded in the community. Bartley Kivas has more on the concerns and the cleanup.
4: Water laps at a highway east of Minutonis, a town of about 500.

0: on the north slope of the Duck Mountains in western Manitoba. Early Monday, storm water flowing down the hills turned two creeks into raging rivers. One of them carved a 25-meter channel across Ian McKay's yard.
1: The waves were so big when they were going through my yard, like four-foot rollers. And if you would have went whitewater rafting and paid for that, what you could have rode across my yard, you'd have been happy.
0: McKay had to drive heavy machinery to his farmhouse at 3 a.m. to rescue his wife. They returned to find their yard destroyed and mud on the main floor of their home. The province says everyone in town is safe, even though the roads are out, the natural gas is off, and most homes remain without power. Ian's son, Mark McKay, a volunteer firefighter, was among crews out checking on neighbors. He says he's never seen anything like this flood.
2: It was just an absolute raging current going everywhere and going over every road.
0: While the water in Minnetonka is receding, emergency management crews are heading to the town to assess the damage and figure out how to get food to people in the suddenly isolated community. Lisa Naylor is Manitoba's infrastructure minister.
3: Could be the same way it happens in other remote communities. Sometimes food is dropped in by helicopter.
0: There's more flooding on the way elsewhere in this valley. Sandbagging started late Monday in the nearby larger town of Swan River. Bartley Kivas, CBC News, Winnipeg.
4: That is the latest national and international news from World Report. 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It helps spread the word. I'm Marcia Young.
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6: 7:10, it is Tuesday, June 9th. I'm your host, Sean Henry. Thank you for joining us. It's nice out there. It's 18 degrees, mostly sunny skies in Montreal. 10 degrees, mostly sunny in Morin Heights. 11 and sunny in Hemingford. Coming up this half hour, the session is coming to an end at the National Assembly. Independent MNA Vincent Marissal will join us in a few minutes to talk about what's left to do, what he thinks should be done, and next steps for him. Lita Polson is here with the Morning Commute.
7: With a little bit of advice, you need your sunglasses this morning, a little bit of sunscreen, and a bit of patience, too, on the 15 North in Laval, just around the 440. Another problem for us. And also on the 20 West at Norman, we have a stalled vehicle.
6: Thank you. Sean Lyons is here with news headlines.
8: And Sean, we have some good news for patients in Laval. We've been telling you about that computer system failure at the hospital system in that city, as well as Nanaudière and other areas. Well, it appears to be over now, at least in Laval. Now, patients who had been set for blood tests and other such things this morning in Laval, you may still be contacted to reschedule that appointment, everything up until noon today. But the computer system problem is over. It was a fiber optics cable that was damaged, got repaired earlier this morning. Things slowly coming back online. Some good news there. We're also following politics in the National Assembly in its last week. We're going to head up to the Quebec City and a long-term care facility in La Malbaie near Quebec City. There's an intergenerational project, a big word to say. A number of school students have been joining seniors at a local residence there and drawing up comics based on life stories. More news is coming up at 7:30.
6: Thank you. Sunny skies for Montreal today and a high of 29 degrees factor in the humidex. It will feel like 32. A few clouds this evening, increasing cloudiness after midnight and a low of 19. Morin Heights, you're seeing some fog, otherwise sunny skies and a high of 27 degrees with the humidex 31, increasing cloudiness overnight and a low of 16. It's 7:12. It's the last few days of work for MNAs at the National Assembly before the summer break. Vincent Marissal is the independent MNA for Rosemont. He joins us on the line for a wrap-up of the session to talk about what's next for him. Good morning. Welcome back to the program.
9: Good morning to you.
6: What are your takeaways from this legislative session?
9: Well, I mean, for me, it's been a very fun and unusual experience. I mean, when we got back in Quebec City in February, I found myself with the independents. We were like 10 independents MNAs. And all of a sudden, I came from the second opposition with Quebec Solidaire to this very, very special position of independent MNA. And I was sitting next to Marois Risky, and also next to Christian Dubé, who was minister of health minister. And I was his critic for 5 years.
6: Yeah.
9: So I think you can imagine the feeling and the very, very unusual experience that is.
6: Yeah. So tell me a little bit about that. So, I mean, and especially you're sitting next to

0: Christian Dubé. You spent all this time in your other role with Québec solidaire criticizing him, and now you're sitting beside him. What's the conversations like?
1: Well, actually, it's quite friendly, and I have a lot of respect for Christian Dubé, even when I was his critic. I mean, we always try to work together. Of course, in the heat of the political game, sometimes you get mad and you say things, and you know you have only 1 minute to ask a question and 30 seconds for the complimentary. So it goes fast, and sometimes you just want to score points. So it's another game, because now we have time to speak, we have time to reflect, and yes, we're sitting next to each other in the National Assembly, but our office is right next to one each other, and we sometimes have a coffee or a beer together, and that's quite interesting, because yes, we're still debating about something,
0: sure,
1: but we do agree on many others.
0: Huh. And you said it was fun too. What was fun about it?
1: Yeah, it was fun and unusual, because you know, I was sitting with four ex-ministers, including Lionel Carman, who came back to the CAQ. But anyways, at some point, he was just sitting next to me as an independent MNA. He was an ex-minister, and then Pierre Dufault as well, Maïté Blanchette-Vézina, and Christian Dubé. So it was quite something to see these people react to the answers of the people they were working with just weeks before. And now you have also Gilles Bélanger now, who is sitting also in the same section. And it's quite something to observe their reaction. Christian Dubé tries not to react too much, but you can see that sometimes he's trying not to react too much, but he's thinking nevertheless.
0: Yeah, a lot of musical chairs in this legislative session, including the fact that we have a new premier, Christine Fréchette. What do you think of her work?
1: Yeah, well, I think she's dynamic. She did well in the circumstances, because her party was so weak. And she's trying very, very hard. She's working very hard. I think she tried also to work with the other parties on some issues. But at the end of the day, you know, you can have a new chef, but it's the same menu, and it's the same restaurant essentially. So that being said, she's making the game more interesting now.
0: Let's talk a little bit more about you and your primary focus as an independent MNA. You talked a bit about the camaraderie or the new working relationship with the people you sit around. But what about your work as an independent MNA? How has that changed now that you're no longer part of a party?
1: Yeah. On one hand, you have more freedom. It means more freedom, because you don't have to follow the party line of the time, and you don't have to go to these number meetings. But that being said, you don't have the resources to do all the work. So basically, the work is in the writing. I focus on the writing, and we have many, many, many cases in the writing, by the way. So it's probably a good thing as well. But it's freedom, but it's limited also, because you don't have the means, you don't have the resources. I give you just one example for the credit review, which is basically going through the expenses of the government, speaking and asking questions to the ministers. They gave us, the independent, 58 seconds to intervene, including the exchange with the minister. So not to mention that I didn't go, because with 58 seconds, what can I do?
0: Did you have to pick who is going to be the speaker for the independent MNAs?
1: No, I mean, I could go to the credit review, but they will give me 58 seconds
0: I see.
1: To exchange with the minister. So imagine having 58 seconds asking questions to the health minister. That doesn't make any sense. So on the other hand, as an independent MNA, I could block any bills. I could have blocked François Legault to speak on his last day at the National Assembly. They need my consent for François Legault to stand up and have his last

0: his last speech in the National Assembly. That doesn't make any sense. Give me more time and more power and more resources to do my job. Yeah. But it doesn't make any sense that I could block these bills.
1: Speaking of some of the work you did and the work that you were doing in your riding, for years you worked on the issue of Maisonneuve-Rosemont Hospital. Now, at the end of the session, where do things stand on plans for renovations at the hospital?
0: Well, I know it's going well so far. I think that the work will probably begin in September. Although it's been years and years and years that we've been waiting, but I think that this time is the good time. But you know, I'm quite prudent on that issue.
1: No, you're not putting an exact date on this yet.
0: No, I'm confident that they will start very soon, though.
1: Mm-hmm. You announced that you were leaving politics after this, after working many years as a Québec Solidaire MNA. What are you most proud of?
0: Well, being elected is quite an honor, and I've been elected twice. And I did some very, very good work with my team, because it's a team. The attachés are doing a very, very good work as well. And I always say that a good M&A bureau, a good M&A team, we can save lives. And we did. So I'm quite proud of that.
1: Is there anything
0: you know? When people come to my office, yeah, they're in such bad shape, you know. They have so many problems with immigration, with the health system, with Hydro-Québec, with the police, with the justice system. Name it. And, you know, it's at one point now that we always keep bread, butter, peanut butter and coffee, because many people, when they come to my office, they haven't eat for 3 days, and we have to start with that, because it's impossible to have a discussion and find solution with people who are that hungry. So here we are. It's that bad. Yeah. So on the other end, I'm very proud of the work we do.
1: Vincent Marissa, I think what you just said there, that's a reality that people may not be aware of, like that people are coming to your riding office. Yes, they know that they might come to your riding office for some administrative stuff, but not to the point where you might have food ready for them.
0: No, exactly. Exactly. And it's going from bad to worse. We can see it these days with all the problem with immigrations. People, the homeless people as well, including in Rosemont. It's not only in downtown Montreal. So yes, we have to react, and we have to have a good network, being able to call the right people at the right time to get the right solution. And we did, and we do so.
1: Are you still in contact at all with your old party, Québec Solidaire?
0: No. Hmm. No. So some of them are more friendly than others, but no, I have no contact with them.
1: What about you? You're leaving politics after this. What are your next steps?
0: Well, quite frankly, I don't know. I don't know. I'm still MNA until October 6th, I think. And I'm having a lot of discussion. I'm speaking with people. I'm finding to find the new path. I would like to stay in public service, but not as an elected official. So I will see. But for now, I have nothing to announce.
1: No chance you'll come back with another party?
0: No, not this time.
1: This time. So right now, we're just wait and see. We'll wait till after October 5th, and then we'll find out what your next steps are from there.
0: That's right.
1: All right. Vincent Marital, thanks for talking to us this morning. That was Vincent Marissal, the independent MNA for Rosemont. 722, here's Lita.
2: With quite a few stalled vehicles, but that's it. I mean, it's actually been a decent Tuesday morning. Do you need your sunglasses? And public transit also working very well. Still removing a stall that we have on the 20 westbound around the Norman area, so it's slowing things down. I mean, things are always pretty slow in that area. And I want to point out some road work that's starting up, Chemin Chambly. They're going to be digging up completely, and just not resurfacing, but going right down to the road bed in that area at Robertval is where they're going to be starting that project through June and July.
1: Noted. 7:23, Jay Turnbull is here with sports, and Canada's men's soccer team is in Toronto prepping for Friday's game against Bosnia.

0: And a few familiar voices spoke with reporters. Alistair Johnston, one of them.
1: Yes.
0: So, name I haven't heard in a while.
1: Yeah, exactly. A former CF Montreal defender. Mm-hmm. He was great here before moving on. Crossing the pond, and he's playing in Scotland now, and doing flourishing there, doing very, very well there. He's really a big part of Team Canada's defense, a big part of Team Canada's team. So something that Canada has never had before in a World Cup, returning players, veterans, right? So Canada made the World Cup in 1986. None of those players played in 2022. They're getting a little bit old at that point. So there are some veterans and there are some rookies, people who are playing for the very first time or will play for the very first time. And so Alistair Johnston was asked, how do you get those guys ready for what's about to come?
2: I think with the young guys, you try talking through it, but it's one of those ones, it's really difficult to experience it until you're out there. I think it's good having this home World Cup, seeing this already in the week leading in, the fans, the excitement. I think the guys can already tell that this is a little bit different. I mean, just the police escorts that we had to get to this training facility was a little bit different. So, again, I think that the lads, especially the young guys, are getting a real taste of what this is going to be like. And it's just a good reminder that let's just not waste those first 10, 15 minutes. It's really difficult to do when you're playing at such a high level and such a big game to not, you know, look around the crowd and kind of try and just absorb it. But it's one of those ones is, can you just get after it right from the first whistle? I think Jesse's football actually really, you know, tends to help with that.
1: So there you go. So we'll have more on soccer. I'll have more on soccer a bit later on the show. We'll hear from the Fougerolles family who... Well, they're Montrealers. We can say that. They were Montrealers. The father's from here. So we'll hear from them as well. By the way, you know, we've heard about the visa issues with perhaps some of the certainly the fans. Now there's an issue with a referee from Somalia who's supposed to be refereeing at the World Cup, has been denied entry into the U.S. Omar Artan was turned away in Miami. So FIFA says, look, that's not our deal. We don't deal with customs. That's out of our grid. U.S. Customs said, try to explain why he was denied entry. They didn't give his name, but there's only one referee from Somalia who was supposed to be refereeing at the World Cup. And they said, during processing, the traveler underwent additional inspection, a routine part of CBP's inspection process when officers need to verify information or determine admissibility. And then they go on to say, following inspection, the traveler, a referee for the FIFA World Cup, was determined to be inadmissible due to the vetting concerns and was denied entry. So your dream to play in the World Cup, of course, rather it's to referee the World Cup. Mm-hmm. But this gentleman from Somalia will lose his chance to referee, at least at this World Cup. I guess he can look forward to the next one. Let's switch to basketball for a second, because at Madison Square Garden yesterday, Donald Trump was in attendance, by the way, for game 3 of the NBA final. Apparently was booed quite heavily. There was a lot of security there. He is friends with the owner of the New York Knicks. New York Knicks had a 2-0 series lead against Victor Wembanyama and the San Antonio Spurs. This one was tight, right down to the wire. Here's how the game ended.
3: Towns holding on to Wemby. Fox gets into the paint, puts up jumper, got it! De'Aaron Fox with a clutch bucket right there. And it's back to a 5-point game, timeout with 12.2 remaining. And the Garden has grown silent.
1: A win for the San Antonio Spurs, so they will not go down 3-0, which not very many teams come out of a 3-0 hole. So they are down 2-1 instead. Of course, game 4 going in New York again at Madison Square Garden, Sean.
0: Thank you, Jay. It is 7:27. Here's Renee Lee's version of I Got the World on a String.

0: That was Renee Lee with I've Got the World on a String. She's performing at the Jazz Festival later this month. 729, we are expecting sunny skies today. They're out already. High of 29 degrees, humidex 32. A few clouds, increase in cloudiness overnight and a low of 19. Warren Heights, sunny and a high of 27 degrees today with the humidex 31. Increase in cloudiness overnight and a low of 16. Here's Lita.
1: Our bike reporter Jamie checked in with a very busy ride on the Rev. I'm not surprised. It's so beautiful. It's close to perfect, actually. And from the South Shore, you do have a delay for the Mercier and the Champlain.

0: This is CBC News. Good morning. It is 7:30. I'm Sean Lyons with your CBC News from Montreal. We start with some good news at this hour for patients in Laval. A computer outage that had affected the local health agency there is now over. Officials say the broken fiber optics cable that affected several of its institutions, including the main hospital, Cité de la Santé, fixed around 1:30 this morning. Officials had been urging people to stay away from the Cité de la Santé's emergency room. The ER was actually open, but they had no computers. People with appointments for blood tests or other services this morning may still be contacted to have their appointments postponed. The same issue had affected the Lanaudière and Laurentians. Not clear if the problem has been resolved there as of yet. Shifting gears to politics now, and the final sprint is on at the National Assembly as of today. This is the final week of work as the legislature convenes before the summer break, and then, of course, the provincial election campaign. It is going to be a busy week as well, with almost 20 bills sitting on the order paper, including some controversial ones like the CAQ's efforts to draft a Quebec constitution. Now, with the election right around the corner, several MNAs from all the different parties are moving on. They will not be running in the next election. One of the high-profile politicians who won't be running again this time around is independent MNA Vincent Marissal from the Montreal area. He spent most of his time at the Assembly with Québec solidaire before sitting as an independent. Marissal says he learned a lot on the job and had fun. Also says he worked very hard for his local constituents. As for the future and the election specifically, Marissal says it's going to be interesting to see whether Christine Fréchette's arrival as premier will shake things up in this coming election campaign. He says she is dynamic, but her party's got a long hill to climb.
1: She's working very hard. I think she tried also to work with the other parties on some issues. But at the end of the day, you know, you can have a new chef, but it's the same menu and it's the same restaurant essentially. So that being said, she's making the game more interesting now.
0: Now, as for his own future, Vincent Marissal is saying he's not made any decisions yet about what comes next after the October election. Now, as some MNAs are leaving, other people are jumping into the political field and trying to get elected for the first time, including a former top cop in Quebec. Guy Lapointe wants to run for the PQ in the fall election. He's the former SQ spokesperson. He was introduced at a news conference yesterday, intending to run for the nomination in the riding of Verchères in the Montérégie. That riding currently held by the CAQ's Suzanne Roy, who said that she will not be running for re-election in the fall. Lapointe says he's got fresh ideas when it comes to public security, and he also is committed to Quebec independence.
2: I've been a sovereignist for a long time. 1995, I was 23 years old. I went door to door to try and convince people of our project. So today for me, it's just a continuity of what I've thought, felt all my life.
0: Lapointe is currently head of communications for the

0: Montreal Fire Department. He worked for 15 years as a rank and file police officer as well. Psychological evaluation is being carried out for the man accused of trying to set fire at a synagogue in Westmount. The 38-year-old suspect was supposed to be undergoing a bail hearing yesterday, but that was postponed because the evaluation requested by the Crown hadn't yet been finished. Stephen Liu faces a total of 6 charges in connection with the incident, including arson, possessing incendiary materials, using an explosive substance. He was arrested early Friday morning, not long after someone tried to set fire at the Emmanuel Beth Shalom Temple in Westmount. There was only minor damage to the building. No one was hurt. While police have yet to determine the motive for the incident, on Friday, Rabbi Lisa Grushko wrote in an email to the synagogue members that more needs to be done to address the scourge of anti-Semitism. Education officials in the Greater Quebec City area are calling for several new schools to be built around the area. The 4 service centers in Quebec and in Lévis complain their current facilities are badly overcrowded right now. They say they want the province to build no fewer than 20 new schools in the area, including 4 new high schools. That on top of the 21 expansion requests that were filed over the last year for institutions around the region. Officials call the overcrowding in some of their schools extreme right now. They added it is taking a toll on student behavior and on student success. Education Minister's office says those requests are being reviewed. And finally, in the Lamal Bay area near Quebec City, an elementary school is teaming up with a long-term care home for a unique project. The students there work with seniors to create comic strips. And as Steve Rukavina tells us now, they are drawing on their real-life experiences for inspiration.
1: De mettre nos aînés avec leur sagesse, avec l'énergie des jeunes, ça peut tellement faire du bien.
2: Marie-Lyne Lapointe says combining the wisdom of seniors with the energy of kids can create something special. She's one of the teachers behind this intergenerational collaboration. Grade 4 students interviewed seniors and used their life stories and experiences as material to make their own comics. Gilberte Boulian is one of the seniors who participated. She's 107 years old.
3: C'est quelque chose, hein? C'est tout un phénomène.
2: Boulian says the experience was quite something, a real phenomenon. Elliot Tremblay is one of the kids who worked with Boulian.
4: Elle nous avait dit que sa mère était morte.
2: Elliot says Boulian told him about how her mother died when she was little and that she helped care for her 8 brothers and sisters.
5: On a vu vraiment une forme d'empathie qu'on n'avait pas vue en classe.
2: Lapointe says the face-to-face meetings seem to bring out empathy in her students that she doesn't always see in the classroom. People can read the finished comics now on display at the care home. Steve Rukavina, CBC News, Montreal.
0: And that was your CBC News.
6: Thank you, Sean. That's Sean Lyons from the CBC Montreal Newsroom. Good morning. I'm Sean Henry. This is Daybreak on CBC Radio 1, the CBC News app, CBC Listen. May, June 9th. It's Tuesday, June 9th. I'm going backwards. I don't know why, but it's Tuesday, June 9th. It's 7:36. It's Tuesday, June 9th.
0: Don't live in the past, man.
6: I don't know why I'm living in the past. Look to the future. It's going to be a beautiful day on top of that. I don't know what the temperature was like on May 9th, but it probably wasn't all that great.
0: Probably not almost 30 degrees, I'm guessing.
6: No, probably not. Anyway, I'll repeat that for one more time. It is June 9th today, and it's exactly 7:37. Weather-wise, we are sitting at 18 degrees. Mostly sunny skies in Montreal. It's 10 degrees. Mostly sunny in Warren Heights. It's 11 degrees and sunny skies in Hemingford. Katie O'Malley will join us in just a moment. First, over to Lita Polson with the morning commute.
7: On this June 9th. And I'm happy you keep repeating it because it's helping me because I don't know what day it is. I took a day off and everything's backwards.
6: You know what? Because on our clocks here,
7: yes,
6: I just looked over and the first thing I saw was M-A.
7: Oh, yes.
6: And that's why it reflexively said, but it's M-A as in Mardi.
7: Okay.
6: Anyway.
7: Thank you for the explanation of that, too, because I couldn't figure out
6: why is he saying that? Yeah.
7: Right now, roads, you know what? It's nice. I'd say it's nearly perfect. Not with people who have stalled out, of course, on the 40 westbound just around the Gouin area. So heading through that area, it's very busy. And it's actually backing up over the Charles de Gaulle Bridge. But a lot of that is because they're repaving that area and they're going to be doing that all this week.
6: Thank you. Sunshine in the forecast for Montreal today and a high of 29 degrees. Humidex 32, Hemingford, sunshine as well, high of 29, humidex 33. It's 7:38. Louise Arbour was just sworn in as Canada's new Governor General. Her speech

0: The ceremony touched on the promise of Canada, but also her hopes for younger generations. For more on that, as well as Prime Minister Mark Carney's upcoming trip to the G7 Leader Summit, we're joined by Katie O'Malley. She joins us every week at this time, actually. Good morning.
1: Good morning.
0: What do you see as the major challenges ahead for the new Governor General?
1: I mean, in a lot of ways, all incoming governors general kind of face the same basic challenge, which is balancing a role with very rigid parameters in terms of what she can and can't do, she can and can't say. She is the vice regal representative, which means she cannot do anything that could be seen as wading into politics. And this is something that I wonder, is this going to be a particular challenge for Louise Arbour, given her history. This is a woman who I think it's fair to say has had a lot of opinions on a lot of things over her years as a jurist, as a law professor, as a United Nations Human Rights Commissioner, mm-hmm. and a war crimes prosecutor. A lot of those she may not be able to emphasize in public anymore, not in the way that she is accustomed. But I thought her speech yesterday gave a really good sense of sort of how she is going to approach the job. And it certainly doesn't sound like she's going to, you know, let herself be constrained to just tree plantings and state dinners. She does have things she wants to get done. It's going to be very interesting to see how she goes about doing it.
0: What stood out to you about her installment speech and the ceremony itself?
1: So what I found really interesting about the speech was that she really went out of her way to highlight what are some of the most high stakes and highly charged debates playing out, not just in Canada, but around the world. I mean, she started by noting that while extreme polarization is dangerous, she added, so is extreme consensus, which is not always how that message comes from public figures. I guess it, you know, in context, it makes a lot of sense because, as she kind of explained in her speech, she's also very passionate about nourishing critical thinking, about protecting spaces for respectful debate about differences. And I would imagine, given her time, you know, in the law, both in a domestic and an international sort of arena, it makes sense that she sees debate and sort of airing out those differences as really critical to getting by. She, of course, gave the shout out to the Charter of Rights and Freedoms. She emphasized both the potential benefits and the risks of emerging technology, particularly artificial intelligence, you know, kind of made a couple of references to the dangers posed by misinformation and disinformation. Really a pretty packed speech in terms of what she was, and even, you know, income equality and equity. And, right. And as you say, how young people growing up today are facing some challenges that not previous generations have not. So she really managed to pack a lot into it, and it's going to be interesting to see how it kind of drives her opening months on the job.
0: At a time of two separate movements in the East and the West, how is Arbour's appointment especially relevant?
1: I'm not sure it really is. I hate to say that, because the thing is that she is obviously a Quebecer. She is viewed with pride by Quebecers, but also across Canada for her international achievements. She is, of course, fluent in English and French, which, as we know, did become an issue with the previous Governor General, Mary Simon. But I'm not sure that's kind of why she was selected for the job. And to be honest, I'm not sure if she's going to have a major influence over either of those debates, either in Quebec or Alberta, for the very simple reason that, again, she cannot be seen to stick a toe into anything that could be viewed as political. And I don't really know how you could engage in any kind of debate that was explicitly about separation in either province mm-hmm. without it being viewed as political. So I'm not sure that is going to be a huge factor. I think her goal will be, and she kind of articulated this in her speech yesterday, she does want to bring people together. She does want to provide these sort of forums where they can air their differences. She didn't put that in kind of a separation context, but right. Perhaps that's maybe what she's going to do.
0: Let me ask you this, Katie, because different governor generals over the years, of course, aside from the ceremonial stuff and the things that they must attend, they've had varying roles or varying degrees of visibility. Let's put it that way.
1: Yes.
0: Any idea what it'll be like for Louise Arbour?
1: It's awfully early to say, but I will note that during the sort of traditional stroll from the Senate chamber to the War Memorial, where by tradition, the Governor General lays a wreath. That's her first official act mm-hmm. as, you know, Governor General. She seemed to, you know,

0: She was stopping and talking to the crowd that was assembled outside. She seemed very comfortable in the public light, which again makes sense given that she has had a pretty high public profile throughout her career. Whether or not that means she's going to be more visible, I wouldn't be surprised if she's a little bit more visible than Mary Simon, but Mary Simon also did a lot of work maybe just below the headlines on Indigenous issues, also on social media and bullying. So it becomes really difficult to compare the two. But right. Watching her yesterday with the crowd, I got the sense that this is someone who's, it's going to take a lot to rattle her. And I think she's definitely going to embrace the, you know, more public facing aspect of the role.
1: Let's talk about Prime Minister Mark Carney now heading this week to Ireland and the G7 summit in France. What will you be watching for, especially vis-a-vis interactions with the U.S. President Donald Trump at the G7?
0: Honestly, I wouldn't assume there are going to be any interactions with Donald Trump beyond sort of polite small talk at the family photo. There might be, there could be the occasional pull aside, but that is not the main event, I think it's fair to say. And plus, all of the other leaders there are also going to be trying to do what they can to manage their relationships, their country's respective relationships with Donald Trump. On that note, I mean, I'm sure that they'll looking from a distance as the pictures are being taken. They might, you know, do a little laughing. They might seem to be in conversation. I don't know if we're going to get anything more than that. I guess we'll find out. That is assuming that Donald Trump actually makes it to the G7. I checked moments ago and he was still listed as going to be attending, but given much flux there is in the international situation, I don't know if you can assume he'll be there for the duration. It's interesting. So his first stop is going to be at Paris, and he's going to have the prime minister, that is, and he's going to have a meeting with his French counterpart, Emmanuel Macron. Then he's off to Ireland for, I think, 2 or 3 days, sort of visiting. It's sort of a combination trade mission, but also a bilateral. I'll be curious to see how he manages that, because his office was quick to point out, first bilateral visit by a Canadian prime minister to Ireland in more than a decade.
1: Well, separately, Conservative Party leader Pierre Poilievre is starting a campaign across Alberta to rally for national unity. This is a part of his speech yesterday in Calgary.
2: We should not just tell Albertans how bad it would be to have separation. Let's instead talk about how great it can be if our country is truly united and respectful of Alberta.
1: Katie, how do you expect this campaign will go?
0: I am very curious. It is a giant question mark over the province of Alberta and, frankly, over Pierre Poilievre's continuing grasp on the leadership of his party, because if you listen to his speech yesterday, a lot of it sounded a lot like the campaign speech he gave on the hustings last year. It also sounded very much like the messaging we have heard since then from both Pierre Poilievre and his party, basically, you know, sort of giving lip service to the idea that, yeah, Canada's fine, but here are all the ways that a conservative government would make it better, and really focusing on that. And there is a context in which that might be a persuasive pitch to Albertans that are maybe leaning towards independence. The problem is the Liberals have managed to cobble together this very narrow majority. There's no federal election on the horizon anytime soon. And I wonder if that does take away some of the potential, you know, and that is a compelling argument to make to Albertans. Basically, hey, if I manage to get elected in a few years, things will be great. Rather than, for example, focusing more on what is already working well about Canada and Canada's relationship with Alberta. Also super curious to see how he navigates the divisions within the conservative movement in Alberta, where you've got a fair number of people that have been strong supporters of the federal conservatives that are also pretty keen on this idea of independence. And I will be curious to see how they respond to Pierre Poilievre's comments and how he responds to that response. So a whole lot going on there. It's going to be quite a summer for Pierre Poilievre, I think.
1: Thank you, Katie.
0: Have a great day. Bye-bye.
1: Katie O'Malley is a journalist who writes for iPolitics. 7:47, here's Lita.
3: And I just got off the phone with David on Star 3 CBC helping us out about a stalled vehicle right now. To watch out for 20 East as you exit for door valves off to the right-hand side. And they're actually on the phone now. And I know, Sean, that they've changed the system from Star 4141 as of June 1st. They're starting to phase that out and use only 911 because of outdated technology. They'll still answer Star 4141, but just keep it in mind that you can actually call now 911, which has

0: has caller ID and geolocation. So it's the 411 is an outdated service.
1: Thank you, Lita.
2: It is 7:48. You may have seen this video making the rounds on social media.
3: So yeah. It's Ganeradio, Yujats.
4: Gets in me with something very special that I would never forget, that I would never lose. Thank you so much. So tell me about you.
3: My name is Lily, and I'm Mohawk First Nation from Ganawage, and I gave Brianna a present.
4: So honored. So tell me what the thing you wanted me to learn, the word.
3: So in our language, we say Nyawa, which means thank you.
2: If you didn't recognize that voice, that was Rihanna. The singer flew with Air Canada after attending a concert in Toronto. CBC Indigenous caught up with the flight attendant. Her name is Lily Ganeradio de la Boost. And she explained to us how she succeeded in gifting a beaded lanyard to Rihanna.
3: She came on pretty much last at the end. And I offered her our crew seats, which are at the back of the aircraft, pretty much because she could be, you know, secluded from everybody. During boarding, I introduced myself. I gave her a bottle of water, you know, like her staff that she was with as well. I treated them really well. You know, I said, you know, I'm Lily. I'm your flight attendant here in the back today. And if you need anything, just let me know. And pretty much went on from there because I have procedures, you know, to do before taking off. Later on, when we were released from our seats to begin service, I got up and I just said, oh, I just want to introduce myself, you know, and tell you my name is Lily. I'm Mohawk from Ganawage, you know, like First Nation. And she was really, you know, excited. And I said, I had asked prior to her bodyguard if I could gift her something, and he said, yeah, of course, no problem. And I just said, I would like to gift you, you know, like I have something to give you. Would you accept it? And she was like, I would love to accept something from you. She's like, I really respect Indigenous people, you know, and there's Indigenous people in Barbados. There's Indigenous people, you know, that she's come across, but never a Mohawk. So it was really a special moment. She put it on her purse right away. I just told her, I'm like, well, I said Nyawa for being so kind. And Nyawa, I explained to her as, you know, a word in my language. And she was like, oh, I want to do a video about it. And it was pretty cool. So, you know, like we did the video and I taught her how to say Nyawa. And that's it.
2: That's Air Canada flight attendant Lily Ganeradio de la Boost. She went viral after making a video with Rihanna. And speaking of Rihanna, why don't we listen to a song of hers? This is We Found Love.

0: That was Rihanna with We Found Love. 7:53, Jay Turnbull here at Sports. And Jay, we're just a couple of days away from Canada's opening game at the FIFA World Cup. No games here in Montreal, as we know. Mm-hmm. But there are lots of, lots of Quebec content on that team.
1: Yeah, of course. Ismael Kone, Moise Bombito, we hope. Depending on its injury. Nathan Saliba, Maxime Crépeau, Mathieu Chouinard, and this young man who spoke with media after the team's 1-1 draw against Ireland at Saputo Stadium.
2: It was amazing, honestly. Montreal, they always turn out. It's always full here. So, yeah, we love playing here. And it's just a shame we couldn't get the win because I remember the last two times we've been here, it's been a loss and a draw. But next time we're here, I'm sure we'll win.
0: That's not a Montreal accent.
1: Not one that we know. No, it is not. That's Luc de Fougerolles. He's 20 years old, plays for Fulham in the English Premier League. His father is Jean de Fougerolles. He's a Montrealer. Grew up just a couple blocks from the Forum, he says. Huge Habs fan. He called it ice hockey. So he's been away for a while. He doesn't call it hockey. He calls it ice hockey. That's when you know you're not really, you know, you've been away for a while. He went to Rawson Elementary School, Marianopolis, McGill. And then he went abroad. Ended up settling in England. He followed a career in technology, started a family, got his kids involved in soccer, football there, of course, as you do when you're in England. All three boys have British and Canadian passports. And once Jean found out that Canada was going to co-host the World Cup, well, he had an idea.
2: He was 12 years old at the time, so I worked out that he would be 20 for this World Cup so that possibly, you have no idea if your child is good enough to even play for an international club, but country. But so I just thought about that, and then as he kept on playing at the Fulham Academy, I reached out to Mauro Biello, who was the he's the assistant coach and also at that time ran the under-21s for Canada on LinkedIn. I think I tried to connect with about 8 or 10 people, anybody that said Soccer Canada on their LinkedIn profile, and he came back to me. And then we exchanged some messages.
1: So another Quebecer on the team, Mauro Biello, right? Who's on the coaching staff.
0: Right.
1: Imagine that. You just go on LinkedIn and say, look, my son's really good. Can you play for your country? Reminds me a bit of that story with the Venezuelan cross-country skier who's from Levy and reached out to the Venezuelan ski team and said, look, I can ski. Do you want me on your team?
0: Like, yes, we do.
1: So, of course, Canada was very interested. He's a fantastic young player, as I mentioned, only 20 years old now. So now here we are 8 years later, and Luc de Fougerolles could play a huge part in the success of Team Canada. So Jean was not at the game on Friday at Saputo Stadium, but some of his friends were, and he's getting excited about flying over to watch the World Cup games in person. And as I mentioned, the defender could be called upon a lot in this World Cup, depending on the health of Moise Bombito. So here's head coach Jesse Marsh speaking about the young man.
3: After Copa, we felt like this was a guy that we wanted to invest in more and more. And then certainly we did that in Gold Cup. The minute we knew that Moyes needed a break last Gold Cup, we were like, all right, let's see what we can get out of Luke. And I think Luke has delivered for us always. It's just been about keeping him healthy and giving him a chance to show his quality. So he's a really smart player. And for a young guy, he plays experience. So he'll be ready when called upon.
1: He's going to have to be, no choice. He said he played the full 90 minutes at Saputo Stadium on Friday. He said it doesn't matter the last time he played a full 90. And he was great, which is really, really good news for Canada. Again, if Moise Bombito cannot go. So imagine that you're from Montreal, you moved to England, and then you have this kid who's growing up to be quite a phenomenal soccer player. And you reach out to Team Canada and they say, yeah, we'll take him. And here he is now on the cusp of making the World Cup. I mean, and Jean de Fougerolles and his family will be flying out to watch him. So wondering what that's going to feel like for him.
2: Yeah, I mean, it's going to be very emotional as a Canadian to go back. Unfortunately, his grandfather passed away a few years ago, but he was a massive fan. He would have been out there next to us had he been around. But it's going to be tough to keep it together, but we'll just try and keep calm and just cheer him on and the team. So, it's going to be one of the most exciting, kind of proudest moments of my life. And it's going to be a mixture of excitement, wanting the team, you know, to score lots of goals, win the game, and nervousness, I guess.
1: Sorry for cutting him off there. He kept on going, thankfully. So Luc de Fougerolles, you know, speaking with him after the match, very nice gentleman. He seems to have a nice sense of humor. His dad says he is quite funny. Very calm.

0: mom as well, and I asked his father about his demeanor.
1: He seems to be quite relaxed in these situations, but he's never been in anything quite like what's about to happen, I don't think.
0: More relaxed, perhaps, than his parents?
1: Yeah, definitely more relaxed than me. That's for sure.
0: So an exciting time for the DeFougerolles family. It's going to be quite an event. And again, they're hoping, of course, to be here for more than three games. We'll see how it goes in the group stage.
2: Thank you. The 7:58 here, Sean.
3: And a big week ahead, of course. The National Assembly reconvenes for its final week before the summer break. And of course, before the next election campaign, and lots to do before the politicians break for the summer. And a new interactive map out there to help you find the best berry fields in Quebec. More news is coming up at 8:30.
4: Oh, I have to look at that map. I'm looking around our city right now, around Montreal. The usual delays on the Metropolitan westbound from Nicolet through the Decarie interchange. But Decarie north, it is very heavy from De La Vérendrye through the Turcotte interchange down to the Decarie interchange. And I do have to say there's going to be a lot of road work in that area all summer long. I'm talking Decarie north, Decarie south, Met east, and Met west.
2: Speaking of road work, we're going to head to Villeray in the next half hour of the show. There is a merchant there is asking the city to postpone road work because they have a lot of events planned around them, and they don't know if it's going to put a damper on the fun. So we're going to talk about that after the 8 o'clock edition of World Report. I'm Sean Henry, your host here on Daybreak. 18 in Montreal, 10 in Morin Heights, 11 degrees in Hemingford.
5: This is World Report. Good morning. I'm Marcia Young. The Carney government will introduce an online harms bill as soon as Wednesday in the House of Commons. It is expected to renew efforts to protect the privacy and mental health of young users and propose new guidelines for how children engage with social media. Janice McGregor joins us now from our parliamentary bureau. And Janice, what is driving this latest bill?
6: Marcia, there were a number of failed attempts to introduce online harms legislation in the previous parliament. It's taken months for the Carney government to figure out an approach it believes will stand up to scrutiny. But what's on notice now is a bill called the Digital Safety Act. This could roll up a number of things that ministers like Mark Miller have been contemplating, like measures to protect vulnerable kids from the harms of social media. Taking action to regulate chatbots has been a priority since the school shooting in Tumblr Ridge. But chatbots are also used in education, so it's not clear that an outright ban is practical. When the government's AI strategy was released last week, it offered few specifics on how technology would be regulated. What's on notice now, though, would create a new entity called the Digital Safety Commission of Canada, something to serve as an enforcement and compliance agency. If the government is going to add age verification requirements to social media, it's going to have to figure out how to do that without risking private information like facial images or age data being exploited or manipulated. Digital cloud safety standards are among the topics that Mark Carney said last week he'll be discussing with G7 leaders at their summit next week.
5: So how would this fit in with the social media bans already being debated in several provinces?
6: Well, Manitoba Premier Wab Kanew has committed to proceed with a social media ban no matter what. Other provinces are still weighing the pros and cons. Saskatchewan's Scott Moe, though, has warned that if provinces all act individually, you could create a patchwork of rules across Canada. It's also unclear that constitutionally this even falls under provincial jurisdiction. All this adds to the pressure on the federal government to lead and be the regulator on this file.
5: Thanks, Janice.
6: You're welcome.
5: The CBC's Janice McGregor in our Parliamentary Bureau. Now to a CBC News exclusive. There is new information about a shooting in Surrey, BC last month. Police have not identified the victim, but an investigation by the Fifth Estate reveals that he's an alleged high-level member of the Bishnoi gang. Fifth Estate co-host Stephen D'Souza has the story.
7: This has a very different feel to it. Individuals just walk in, kill someone, and then walk out. Absolutely targeted.
8: Surrey radio host Ginny Sims says the shooting of a man in the same building as her studio has shaken residents already rattled by a rash of extortion-related crime.
7: They're scared not only for today, they're now scared what the future of their children is going to be in this country.
8: Police haven't released the identity of the man shot and killed, but the Fifth Estate learned his name is Gurvikramjeet Singh Waring. He was

0: a designated terrorist entity in Canada, is fighting against a breakaway faction.
1: I believe SAM Canada is also a part of that ongoing series of violent events targeting each other's groups.
0: One of SAM's aliases also reportedly appeared on an Indian government list of gangsters hiding in Canada, but federal agencies wouldn't comment if he was on their radar. Stephen D'Souza, CBC News, Toronto.
2: Ukrainian officials say Russian attacks have killed 4 people in the Kharkiv region. At least 19 others are hurt. Firefighters douse a burning building just outside the city of Kharkiv. The strikes also hit businesses and apartments. Ukraine fired back with a swarm of drones at targets in occupied Crimea. Moscow says its air defense has repelled hundreds of drones over the past 2 days. On Monday, Ukrainian forces hit oil facilities in Russia. Kiev officials have said their plan is to make Moscow pay an economic cost for the war. U.S. President Donald Trump says, yet again, the war in Iran could end soon. Trump says, quote, negotiations are in the final throes, and that the critical Strait of Hormuz could reopen in the next 2 to 3 days. Trump is making the comments just 24 hours after Israel and Iran launched new attacks, and Israel is issuing new evacuation orders in Lebanon. CBC's Crystal Gomansing has more from Jerusalem.
3: We have ongoing negotiations in Iran and with Iran that hasn't stopped, and we could have at least an idea by 1 or 2 days from now.
4: The timeline given by President Donald Trump is unlikely, says David Satterfield, an American diplomat who served in Trump's first administration.
5: The president was frustrated prior to the last 24, 48 hours. Iran has displayed exceptional agency.
4: Iran, he says, has been and is willing to absorb more pain than the U.S. or the global economy, and is using Lebanon to get more concessions out of the U.S.
5: It is a very bad development that Lebanon has now become. Because of the Israeli activities in Lebanon, because of the Israeli presence and Hezbollah's ability to inflict pain on Israel, a tool in Iran's hand.
4: Israel Defense Forces this morning issued a new urgent warning to those in the Lebanese southern coastal city of Tyre and nearby communities. All residents for their safety are being directed to move north of the Zahrani River, that Hezbollah's violations of the ceasefire compel the IDF to act. Iran's top negotiator, Mohammad Bakr Khalibaf, said on Monday Iran's goal is to achieve lasting security. It's not, he said, looking to normalize relations with the United States, as it doesn't trust the other side. Crystal Gomansing, CBC News, Jerusalem.
2: Heavy rainfall has caused flooding near Manitoba's border with Saskatchewan. Rescuers used boats to reach people trapped by the rising waters. 150 residents in the Swan Valley region have been forced out of their homes. That's about a five-hour drive northwest of Winnipeg. The community has issued a state of emergency. Officials estimate damage to the surrounding farmlands is nearing $50 million. A wedding invitation can come with an unexpected question. How much should you give as a cash gift? As wedding costs rise, Canadians are weighing gift-giving expectations against their own budgets. CBC business reporter Ina Sadu explores the expenses involved.
6: I would say $100 cash.
7: Usually the $100 to $200 range has kind of been what I've gravitated towards.
8: Depends on how well you know the person. I'd say $250.
9: Wedding season is here, and Canadians are trying to balance wedding gift etiquette with the higher cost of living. Travel, hotel, outfits, and gifts can add up quickly.
10: I am factoring in about how much I can give as a young person living today, which is like way more expensive than it used to be.
9: Statistics Canada data shows consumer prices are up nearly 20% in 5 years, and that translates into higher wedding costs for the couple too. On average, they now run between $30,000 to $42,000, according to online platform Wedding Wire Canada. Planner Amanda Figueredo says the increase is showing up on the reception bill.
11: The biggest one is food and beverage. Definitely we're seeing a hike in the cost of signature drinks.

0: drinks. Back in the day, they used to be like $10. Now they're more like $17.
1: Experts say guests shouldn't feel obligated to match the rising cost. Industry veteran Lenora Kingcott says,
2: I would think that $100 a person for the average wedding is where you would like to be. And I think it goes up from there.
1: She says cash gifts and honeymoon funds are becoming the go-to requests for couples, leaving traditional registries for the bridal shower. Ina Sidhu, CBC News, Calgary.
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5: It's 8:10. It is Tuesday, June 9th. Good morning. I'm your host, Sean Henry. We're sitting at 19 degrees in Montreal. It's 18 in Morin Heights. Hemingford sitting at 18 degrees. Coming up this half hour, a cafe in Villeray is asking the city to postpone a road closure on Cascade until after two big sporting events. We'll hear from one of the owners in just a moment. First, over to Lita Polson with the morning commute.
6: And it's a good commute. We have a couple of pauses, of course, in traffic, and especially if you travel the Metropolitan westbound. I do want to report, and I haven't talked about the elevators in a long time on the RM, because we did have problems for the Kirkland Station elevators. They are back in service.
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7: And it's a busy day in politics, busy week in politics. Oh, heck, a busy 5 months in politics is coming up. National Assembly launching its last week of the session before they break for the summer and then for the fall election campaigns. So we'll take a look at what is coming up. We do know for the PQ, one thing they want to talk about in the months ahead is the Alto high-speed train line that's planned between Toronto and Quebec City. The PQ says if it wins the next election, it will pull Quebec out of that plan to build that high-speed train line, saying it is too expensive and the money could be spent elsewhere. And we are talking this morning about berry season in the province. It is now upon us, which is great news. But if you don't want to wait for the berries to show up in the stores and you want to get them fresh off the vine, fresh out of the fields, where can you go do that? Well, there's a new interactive map that is coming up that is available. You can go check out. And it's got a lot of different fields, as it were, that you can check and see by berry, by organic, by self-pick, all that sort of thing. So we'll tell you about that a lot more as well coming up on my next newscast at 8:30.
5: Thank you. Sunny with a high of 29 degrees. Factor in the humidex, it will feel like 32. That's from Montreal. Morin Heights, sunny today. And a high of 27 degrees. Factor in the humidex, it will feel like 31. 8:12, a cafe in Villeray is asking the city to delay a road closure until later in the summer. The owners of Cafe Vito have started a petition to postpone infrastructure work on Cascade Avenue. They're at the corner of Villeray and Casgray. Jenna Caltagirone joins us on the line. She is the co-owner of Cafe Vito. Good morning.
8: Good morning.
5: Why would you like the work to be postponed?
8: Why? The work should be postponed because of timing. I mean, it's right in the middle of the FIFA World Cup, which we're known to enjoy. We always have free watch parties for the whole neighborhood to come and sit. I mean, it's available to all. People that don't want to go to bars, people that have children. I mean, we receive hundreds of people coming to watch our FIFA and tennis this year is a men's tennis in town.
5: Mm-hmm.
8: So we're just asking for a postponement, a short postponement, so that we can enjoy these festivities and maybe get those out of the way mm-hmm. in time for road work, no problem. I mean, we need the street fix, that's for sure.
5: Right.
8: But maybe we can just do it later on.
5: Can I ask you, because I'm on a street view right now, and I'm seeing where the cafe is located. I'm seeing some benches on one side of the street and benches on the other side. So benches probably on the Cascade side, benches on the Villeray side. Can you just describe your space a little bit and what it's like in the different seasons?
8: Yes, so we're right at the corner of Villeray and Cascade. In the summer, we're allowed to put two terraces on Cascade Street and one on Villeray.

0: Summer is it. I mean, summer is where we flourish. Summer is where we get to, you know, enjoy the neighborhood. And winter becomes indoors, and indoors is very small, right?
1: Right.
0: So summer is where we actually make it happen. I mean, with the park nearby and the market, it's a beautiful area for terrace season.
1: When's the work supposed to start?
0: We're told June 15th, so in a couple of days.
1: So next Monday.
0: Right.
1: And what does that mean for you, for your ability to put up any of your terraces?
0: Well, I would have to remove my terraces on Cascade Street, unfortunately, for the road work. And also, the sidewalk will be compromised because of heavy equipment and machinery, which I understand. I mean, it's obviously very understandable. There's a lot of road work being done on the neighboring streets. It's fine. I'm just asking for a compromise, and so that the city can understand that we want to enjoy the community, and so do other businesses around us and residents. There's going to be loud noises, vibrations, odors, dust. I mean, why can't we just wait until the tenants leave town, which is mid-August, and then they can go right ahead until the end of the year to do the road work?
1: Yeah. Will you be able to still use your terrace on Villeray?
0: I hope so. Yeah. If they don't park a big, you know, a bulldozer next to it.
1: Who have you reached out to try and ask for this postponement?
0: If someone's tried to reach out?
1: Have you tried to reach out to anybody at the city?
0: Everyone. I've tried everything and everyone, and no answer. I hope it's because they're busy discussing the postponement.
1: And so what do you do in the meantime? I mean, the World Cup does start on Friday. Are you going to be able to have anything or do something at least for Friday?
0: My fingers are crossed. Yeah. My fingers are crossed. It's a day by day now. So we're hoping.
1: And are these events like this, like World Cup, like Rogers Cup, are these a big part of your revenue?
0: Revenue. I mean, listen, it's just nice to see everyone get together and excited, and it's about the sport. It's good to see conversations happen between strangers, and we love it. We love it. The IGA, the stadium is not so far away. We can actually hear the game going on while we're watching it on our screen TVs outside, sitting down, having an ice cream, you know. Yeah, I mean, it's a big part. It's a big part of our business, for sure. It's 14 years. We've been doing this for 14 years, so... Yeah. Yeah.
1: But work expected so far to start on Monday. This is a necessary water work, right?
0: Right. I believe it's infrastructure. Mm-hmm. It's very necessary. There's no doubt. There's no doubt. We need to do this for sure. I'm just asking for a better timeline.
1: Well, the message is out now, and we have reached out to everyone as well. So we'll see what happens. Thanks for joining us this morning.
0: Thank you so much.
1: That was Jana Calzagirone. She owns Cafe Vito in Villeray. Now, the office of Villeray-Saint-Michel Park Extension Borough Mayor Jean-François Lalonde declined to comment, directed us to the City of Montreal. And when asked for comment, the City of Montreal said they were currently doing verifications regarding the work on Cascade. 818, here's Lita.
2: Oh boy, so much work being done on our old infrastructure. And currently they are still working on the Vichy-Ville-Marie tunnels too. As you right now head on the eastbound side of the 136, though, watch out for a stalled vehicle. It's in the right-hand lane. I had to look at both my hands actually to tell right, left. It's in the right-hand lane. And also, if you're heading over the Médéric-Martin Bridge on Laurentian South, another stopped vehicle. Center lane, though, and it's left some debris also in the center lane. So backing up past the 440.
1: Lita, I did listen to you somewhat on the weekend.
2: Okay.
1: But about the 136.
2: And?
1: I got caught. Yeah, I did. No, I listened to you in the sense that I did follow. I followed the directions. I went off the 136 eventually, onto the downtown streets. And it wasn't that bad. The thing is, it always happens Yeah. Every

0: time there's a road closure, it happens to be a time where I have to carry heavy things across town.
1: Oh, no.
0: And that's what happened this weekend. No. Otherwise, going to my parents' house, I took the bus and the metro, no problem.
1: Yeah.
0: But I got to come to on the way back because I had to carry something heavy home, and it wasn't it
1: they
0: wouldn't
1: gave
0: have
1: you
0: been
1: a food supply for the
0: no,
1: week.
0: No, more than that. I had to carry something heavier than that. You can't just keep like two hands on the on the bus and the metro, multiple boxes and stuff like that. So anyway, you took a Camino Tow and I thought of you and I said, I'm like, you know, I'm doing the best I can and I'm just following the direction. It wasn't that bad.
1: Okay.
0: I didn't particularly enjoy it.
1: Yeah. I got caught, by the way.
0: Oh,
1: I got
0: you?
1: Caught and knowing, and I do a complete list on Friday.
0: Yes.
1: Especially at 5 o'clock, and I still got caught. And I thought to myself, you know, I have to remind myself too. I have to put a little string around my finger or something. But I'm going to keep reminding you though, Sean.
0: Yes. Thank you. Thank you, Leah.
1: You're welcome.
0: It is 8:20. Montreal band By Parula has a new album out now, and they will also be on Q later today. It's a track from their upcoming release. It's called I Don't Know.

0: I Don't Know is a new song from Bifrula. They'll be on Q later today, performing at La Sala Rosa on Thursday. It is 8:22. An Outremont building is getting a breath of fresh air. The borough just announced it will renovate the Holmes McFarland House for community organizations. The building is located at the corner of Joyce Park and has been abandoned since 2006. Carolyn Braun is the mayor of Outremont and joins us on the line. Good morning.
1: Good morning.
0: Why did the borough decide to invest in the Holmes McFarland House?
1: Well, it's been a few years that we're trying to find a new goal for this beautiful and historic house. And we couldn't find anything. But recently, about a few years ago, we sent an appel d'intérêt. So we called the people to say who's interested to invest and to do a project. And we found a very good idea for the community and we decided to go on.
0: What's the building's heritage value?
1: What's the building what?
0: Heritage value.
1: Well, it's super interesting. It was built in 1906, and it's one of the last arts and craft house in Outremont. It's actually the last one. So it's the last witness of the fact that Outremont was a campaign, was a farming city at that time. Mm-hmm. And it's the sign of the transition between campaign and urbanism. So it's called an arts and craft house.
0: Now, you grew up in Outremont. What memories do you have of the home?
1: Well, I remember when I was a kid,

0: was those two old ladies that would live in that house, and they would garden every day during the nice season. And the garden was so beautiful, full of flowers. And they were known for that. Everybody in the neighborhood, they know the home sisters. And we all remember how beautiful was the garden, because the house is in the middle of a park.
1: What was it like to see it then for empty for all these years?
0: Why was it empty?
1: What was it like to see it empty for all these years?
0: Well, it made people sad because it's a beautiful big house full of bricks, and all the wood pieces are painted in old green painting. So it's a beautiful house. It's still very straight. And everybody would ask us every year, and what do we do with that? Is there any project? Say, don't forget, we don't want to lose the house. So people are very attached to the house.
1: What kind of work is required to get it up to a standard?
0: Good question. The roof was remade. The heating system was closed down in order to make sure there was no danger. And also, so it was heated for the last 20 years. So we have probably to redo the windows, the balcony, probably some work on the foundations and on the bricks. We will have to redo the interior, because the interior is still from how it was in 1906.
1: Okay.
0: So there's still a lot of value inside.
1: How long do you think this will all take?
0: Probably 2 to 3 years, the whole thing. We have to find some grants. We have to think about choose a project altogether and redo the renovation. So probably around 2 to 3 years.
1: My understanding is it'll be of use for community organizations?
0: Absolutely. So we have a table de quartier. So it's basically the organism that is the organism for all the organisms. And Outremont is growing. We're slowly getting to 30,000 people. So we need more space for our community organism. So we're going to do that project with the community and with the organism and with the citizen. So it's going to be a community center.
1: What kind of conversations are you having with residents about this project?
0: Every time the same thing. People were so sad that the house was, they felt that the city didn't, because it's an old story. In 1930, there was a mayor that wanted to do a big park. So the mayor, Joseph Beaubien, he kind of rebuy all the houses that were in that area and made the park Joyce. And then this guy, Jonathan Holmes, kind of fought against this mayor, and they finally agreed in a court agreement that he would give his house to the city in order to make a park when his last heritant would die. But it happened in 2006. So almost 100 years after the deal was made, was the park inaugurated in 1931, if I remember correctly.
1: Right.
0: So people were waiting for so many years for that house to become something that now I think people are very excited.
1: And then the big question is, how quickly can everything get started? Next steps, when can the work get started?
0: So we already started to look at some grants. We already applied to some, because it's going to be a cooperation between the city and the Table de Quartier, mm-hmm. So and the organism. So the city, the borough of Outremont, we already started to find some grants to apply to some grants. And as soon as we have the grant, we're going to start to work on the architecture.
1: Right.
0: And as for the Table de Quartier, we're going to soon organize some activities with the citizens and the organism to find the exact location of that new house.
1: Any idea how much this will all cost?
0: Well, I do have an idea, but I can't say, because we're going to have to call probably an appel d'offres, so I'm not allowed to say the numbers before, just in case it's lower, you know?
1: There you go. Okay, well, we will follow that process. Thanks for joining us this morning.
0: It's a pleasure. Have a good day.
1: You too. That is Carolyn Braun, the mayor of Outremont. 8:28, Jake Turnbull looking at the day in sports.
2: The Las Vegas Knights have a 2-1 series lead over mm-hmm. the Carolina Hurricanes, and game four is tonight. They could take a 3-1 stranglehold on the series.
1: Wow.
2: If you're into the hockey. Yes. If you're into the hockey, I know that
1: people
2: here in Montreal
1: still
2: don't really like hockey.
1: Are people still following?
2: Yeah, there is a local team here
1: yes.
2: in this city
1: yes.
2: no longer playing. I'm not sure yes. how many people are watching. Actually, in the newsroom, I just walk around now.
1: But you know what, though? I have seen, I know that the people are still celebrating the Montreal Victoire. And mm-hmm. I was in Canadian Tire on Sunday.
2: Yeah.
1: And near the cash, there was a bunch of Montreal Victoire caps.
2: Yeah.
1: And then I walked into Alexis Neon, and there were two people wearing Montreal Victoire t-shirts. So there are people still still celebrating for sure.
2: And hoping no more players leave.

0: the Montreal
1: Victoria. Oh, boy,
0: first.
1: Yeah.
0: Because if you didn't hear the news, Haley Scamara and Aaron Ambrose both gone. Mm-hmm. We already talked about Nicole Gosselin gone as well. Yes. So to fill up those four expansion teams. So sad news there for Victoria fans.
1: Thank you, Jay. Thanks. And thank you for joining us this morning. Always good to hear from you on the Daybreak text message line, 514-566-9066. Weather-wise, we're looking at a sunny day and a high of 29 degrees with a humidex of 32. A few clouds this evening, increasing cloudiness after midnight and a low of 19. Morne Heights, sunny and a high of 27 degrees, humidex 31. Hemmingford, sunny today and a high of 29 degrees, humidex 33. Have a great day. Here's Lita.
2: With that, just a couple of problems left, and not in public transit. Everything's working well, but Boisbriand on the 15 North, we do have a right-hand lane stall. In the 136 East, they cleared, with a lot of traffic, though, they cleared the problem that we have at Saint-Laurent right-hand lane, but you still have a long line of traffic in the right-hand lane.
3: This is CBC News. Good morning, it is 8:30. I'm Sean Lyons with your CBC News from Montreal. We start in Quebec City at this hour, though, as a busy week is about to get underway at the National Assembly. This is, in fact, the final week of work for the legislature before the summer break. And then, of course, the provincial election campaign will be off and running. It's going to be a busy week as well. There are almost 20 bills that are sitting on the order paper right now, including some controversial ones like the CAQ's efforts to draft a new Quebec constitution. And with the election on the horizon, several MNAs from all parties are going to be moving on this time around and not running again in the next election. One of the high-profile politicians who will be stepping away is Montreal area independent MNA Vincent Marissal. He spent most of his time at the Assembly with Québec solidaire. Marissal says he learned a lot on the job and had a good time, also saying he worked hard to help his constituents. As for the future and this coming election, Vincent Marissal saying it's going to be interesting to see whether Christine Fréchette's arrival as Premier of Quebec will shake things up in the election, but he points out her party has a steep hill to climb.
4: She's working very hard. I think she tried also to work with the other parties on some issues. But at the end of the day, you know, you can have a new chef, but it's the same menu and it's the same restaurant essentially. So that being said, she's making the game more interesting now.
3: As for his own future, Marissal says he hasn't quite determined what he's going to be doing on the day after this provincial election. Now, the PQ, meanwhile, is promising to pull Quebec out of the plans for a high-speed rail line from Toronto through to Quebec City. The party says the project is going to cost the province billions of dollars, money it says could be better spent elsewhere. The project is being planned by federal crown corporation Alto, but it has faced some severe competition, opposition, particularly by farmers in both Ontario and Quebec, who say they worry the route is going to destroy valuable agricultural and rural land. PQ is criticized in the consultation process into the plans, which it calls opaque. It says the money would be better spent in this province's crying infrastructure needs. To other news now, as the environmentalists in the Montérégie area on the south shore of Montreal calling for action from the provincial government, they say that groundwater levels in the Montérégie West area are disturbingly low. Backed up by mayors of Longueuil and of Mercier, a water conservation group released an open letter requesting an environmental assessment. They're blaming overconsumption as well as the impacts of climate change for the situation. Quebec's environment minister, Pascal Derry, says a BAP environmental assessment could be one option.
5: We need to take this seriously, and we are taking it seriously. But I think if the BAP is the best tool, well, maybe we'll go forward with the BAP. But at this point, I really want to be able to have to analyze and to have that reflection on the issue.
3: Derry says further discussions will be needed with her colleagues to see what might come next. There's some good news for patients in Laval. We've been telling you about a computer outage affecting the local health agency. Well, it is now over. Officials say the broken fiber optics cable that affected several institutions, including the main hospital, Cité de la Santé, was fixed around 1:30 this morning. Officials had been urging people to stay away from the hospital's emergency room. The ER was actually open, but they had no computers. People with appointments for blood tests and other services this morning may still be contacted to have their appointments postponed. Education officials in the greater Quebec City area calling for several new schools to be built. The four service centers for Quebec and Lévis complain their current facilities are badly overcrowded. They want the province to build no fewer than 20.

0: new schools in the area, including 4 new high schools on top of several other ongoing requests for expansions and renovations. And as berry season's upon us here in Quebec, strawberry lovers can now use a new interactive map to find the best picking spots near them. The province's Strawberry and Raspberry Growers Association created the new tool. Jenna Badoso explains.
1: They are already here in good quantity for a lot of the area region of Montreal.
2: Josiane Comier knows that a late strawberry seasons bear sweeter fruits. The president of Quebec Strawberry and Raspberries Growers Association says there are perks to a cold spring.
1: We might wait for them a few days more, but those few days will let the time to the sugar to concentrate to the fruit.
2: The weather still impacts when and where strawberries pop up across regions, and Comier says finding the right field can be a daunting task.
1: Depending on the production, of the weather, of the area where we are, they won't be there in the same quantity at the same time, so this map helps us to know when they are coming in our region.
2: The map locates strawberry and raspberry fields based on region, organic status, location, and self-pickup fields. It also points pickers to farms' amenities, including picnic tables, playground, and greenhouses. And Comier says this year's selection is promising.
1: So we are expecting very good fruit. I've started to eat my home here in my field, and I can tell you that they are very delicious.
2: Strawberry season will run until September, if weather allows it. And for those who aren't up for picking berries, they can expect a local batch at their grocer as early as this week. Jenna Badoso, CBC News, Montreal.
0: And that was your CBC News. Coming up on 8:36 on this Tuesday morning, let's get you back out onto the roads. Here's Lita.
3: Thank you so much, Sean. Roads are working relatively well. We have some slow spaces around the Metropolitan, of course, especially through the interchange, talking the DeCary interchange, but also the Turcotte interchange. And that's all directions. A busy morning for the EXO trains, too, with a delay for the Mont-Saint-Hilaire line. 10 minutes from St. Bruno to Gare Centrale, and a freight train also occupying the Vaudreuil-Hudson track. So slowing through the West Island to about Lachine, then it seems to pick up speed. REM's working well. Metro is fine. And if you do need to head in over the Mercier Bridge, still a 10-minute delay from the South Shore, but over the bridge, it's remaining very slow up to a stall around the Clermont area.
0: Thank you very much, Lita. To the weather forecast now, Montreal. Another sunny and hot day is in store today. Sunshine, a high of 29 degrees this afternoon. Few clouds this evening. Increasing clouds overnight, 19 for the low. Cloudy chance of showers tomorrow and 28. In the Laurentians, sunshine and 27 today. Few clouds this evening. Increasing clouds after midnight with a low of 16. Then cloudy, chance of showers or thunder showers tomorrow and 25.

0: if we can see the direction people are going in a little bit earlier, hey, maybe we can save some people.
1: If I'm the first person diagnosed while living with CTE, well, then I'll also be the first person to beat it.
2: CTE is an incurable brain disease often associated with athletes who've had repeated hits to the head. Until now, the disease could only be diagnosed after death. In 30 minutes, the CBC's Lauren Pelly on how people volunteering to have their brain studied while they're alive might eventually allow doctors to stop this disease and perhaps reverse it. Also this morning, cloudy with a chance of anxiety. Checking the weather these days is as easy as opening an app or two on your phone. Coming up, how accurate those apps are and whether obsessing over the forecast constantly is good for our well-being. And later,
3: with Spotify, we now rely on the algorithmic playlists. It seems like it's harmless, but I think repeated use of this technology damages our taste.
2: If you are of a certain age, you remember the joy and pressure of making a mixed tape. There was a lot of thought put into what songs to choose for someone and in which order. These days, with the tap of a screen, you can have your favorite music app choose the playlist for you. The award-winning Canadian musician Rolly Pemberton, a.k.a. Cadence Weapon, has been thinking a lot about how that technology has changed music and our relationship to it. In an hour, why he says we need to get out of the algorithm and be more intentional about the music we listen to. But we are just 2 days away from the start of the world's biggest sporting event, and we'll begin with what happens when the World Cup comes to town. Good morning, I'm Matt Galloway, and this is The Current.

0: 104 matches, a record 48 teams, and 16 host cities in three different countries, the United States, Mexico, and Canada. We are just a couple of days away from the kickoff of what will be the biggest World Cup in history. The United States is hosting the lion's share of games in 11 different cities against the backdrop of an immigration crackdown by the Trump administration. And the scale of this World Cup is presenting unprecedented security and logistical challenges. This morning, we take you to three different host cities, including Miami and Dallas, but we begin in Mexico City, where the first match of the tournament will take place on Thursday. Jorge Barrera is a journalist with CBC News in Mexico City. Jorge, good morning.
1: Good morning.
0: Mexico has previously hosted the World Cup in 1970 and 1986. When we were down there in February, we talked to a writer who said that the experience of the World Cup for Mexicans is joy and pain. Joy because they love the tournament, pain because the team is not very good. How are people feeling in Mexico City about this World Cup?
1: Well, I think the answer to this question depends on when you're going to ask it. Right now, there's a lot of commentary on social media that's about the frustrations with the never-ending construction in Mexico City to prepare for the World Cup, making life miserable, and how little impact most of these infrastructure changes will have on some of the problems that plague the city. But I was recently at a local game in Mexico City's Tepito neighborhood and spoke with the guy who runs the field. And he says people feel disconnected because of the sky-high ticket prices and even the high prices of official team jerseys, which are priced out of reach for many people. I also spoke with a former municipal official from Guadalajara, another host city here, who said most people are focused on the day-to-day right now. They're not paying attention to the World Cup hype. But the moment it starts, local interest will spike. And if Mexico wins its first game against South Africa on June 11th and goes on a run, that's a whole other world.
0: How are ticket sales, given, as you mentioned, the high ticket prices?
1: Well, ticket sales appear to be robust given how expensive tickets are on the resale market. And there's analysis suggesting that Mexico has, on average, the most expensive games. And this may be due to the Mexican diaspora in the U.S. competing with the local population, creating demand that outstrips supply. You know, Mexico, like Canada, is only hosting 13 matches.
0: Yeah. There are, I mean, it's interesting because given the fact that, Mexico City and, as you mentioned, Guadalajara are in the spotlight, there are groups that are using the World Cup to highlight issues in the country. Who's doing the protesting and why are they out there protesting?
1: There are several groups and sectors planning protests for June 11th. And that's Thursday. And I think the most prominent ones are the families of the disappeared, a national teachers union, transport truck drivers, farmers, and farm workers. All these groups have already held protests and blockades over the past months, and they say they've seen very little results. Now, with over 130,000 people counted as disappeared in the country, family groups say the government has done little to help in the searches or to deal with this massive forensic backlog that has left thousands of bodies still unidentified. Transport truck drivers and farmers have been demanding the government improve security. For drivers on highways where they face between 30 to 50 robberies a day, and farmers who say they face constant extortion from criminal groups. One of the main national teachers unions has already been protesting for days in Mexico City over pension reform and pay. Now, all these groups are planning to march on June 11th from different points, some towards the stadium, and a group of families of the disappeared plans to head towards the National Palace, which happens to sit next to the fan zone in Mexico City's historic core.
0: You mentioned the stadium. This is one of the great stadiums in international soccer. And when we were there, there was endless construction. It seemed like they're trying to build things up in advance of, Thursday's opener. This has also become a flashpoint, right?
1: Yes, because the stadium sits next to an area that has and faces for many years water shortages. People only get running water twice a week, and they have to rely on cisterns and water tanks, while the stadium itself sits right next to its own water well. And this has been a long-running point of conflict.
0: How concerned are officials in the country? And again, there are matches in Mexico City and in Guadalajara. How concerned are they about security, particularly given the most recent outbreak of, cartel-related violence in the country in February?
1: Well, in terms of this type of cartel-related conflict, most of the recent violence has occurred in states that are not hosting a game. And what happened in February, which happened in Jalisco and Puerto Vallarta and Guadalajara being a host city, you know, following the capture of a top

0: drug lord was really a one-day affair. There has been nothing close to that since. I think the bigger issue is these protests and their impact on an already overstretched Mexico City on opening day. And there are protests targeting the stadium, which is going to be protected by an about 1.5 kilometer security cordon. So we'll see how that all plays out.
1: There are protests and there are very serious concerns about the state of infrastructure and what have you. There was also an attempt on the weekend to set the world record for the largest human wave. Is this right?
0: Yes. Well, technically, it wasn't about breaking a world record, but it was about setting a new one for the largest human wave outside of the stadium. But yes, this wave, legend has it that the wave that we are all familiar with started during the 1986 World Cup.
1: Like the thing that you put your arms up and everybody does it and they follow along and it goes all around the stadium. That was invented in Mexico?
0: Well, that's the legend around it. Now, there's arguments that the first wave actually happened during a baseball game in 1981. But the wave, when it happened in the 86 World Cup, it was broadcasted around the world. And that left its global mark on what we all enjoy in games with the wave.
1: Yes. Where will you be watching the game on Thursday, Jorge?
0: I don't know if I'll be able to watch the game because I'm going to be watching where all these protests unfold. We will be set up at the fan zone and, you know, prepared to react with whatever happens. But, you know, if Mexico wins, it's going to be a whole other day. And, you know, people will probably go to Reforma, to the Angel of the Revolution and celebrate there. But, you know, a lot of things are in play right now and it will be very interesting in Mexico City on opening day.
1: Jorge, good to talk to you. Thank you very much.
0: Thank you.
1: Jorge Barrera is a journalist with CBC News. He is based in Mexico City. Miami is hosting 7 World Cup matches. Joshua Ceballos is an investigative reporter with WLRN Public Radio in Miami. He covers local government. Joshua, good morning to you.
2: Good morning.
1: Miami is home to Miami, Inter-Miami, and of course, Argentina's Leo Messi, a big football city. What is the mood like in Miami 2 days ahead of the World Cup?
2: I think there's excitement from some groups. Definitely our immigrant groups from Latin America are very excited to watch the games. But I also think that there is trepidation for a variety of reasons. Trepidation about immigration enforcement for folks going to the games. And also trepidation from people around Miami who maybe don't want to watch the games about what the traffic is going to look like. Traffic is a constant worry in Miami, and with this huge influx of visitors and people going to the stadium and the various events throughout the county, I think there's fear about what the roads are going to look like logistically.
1: I want to get to the immigration piece in a moment, but tell me about that influx. How many people are expected to come to Miami for these World Cup matches?
2: So the Greater Miami Host and Convention Bureau projected about 1 million people coming to South Florida generally for the World Cup. However, those projections have sort of been pared back. There has been a shortage. 45% of hotels locally have projected shortfalls, and hotel bookings are down from this time last year. So we're definitely seeing fewer people than Miami was expecting.
1: What is your sense as to why that's the case? Is it about ticket prices? Is it about the immigration piece? Is it about people not feeling from abroad? I mean, here in Canada, many Canadians aren't traveling down to the United States. Is that a part of this?
2: Yes to all. I think it's a mix of things. Definitely. I think ticket prices are very high. Miami is the second highest city in terms of ticket prices on average. You know, for the cheaper matches, it's hovering around $400, but the average is about $2,000 per ticket. There's also gas prices, flight prices. We just lost Spirit Airlines, which is our budget airline. So I know it's more expensive to get to Miami. And there's also, yes, that sort of fear around immigration enforcement. South Florida is leading in terms of immigration arrests. And I think international travel has been down since the Trump administration. We've seen that with other large events throughout the country. And in Miami, I think anecdotally, I have friends overseas who don't want to visit during this administration. So I think it's a confluence of multiple factors.
1: And there are some people who can't visit. I mean, we were reading the story this morning about a guy who's in some ways the top referee from Africa. He is from Somalia. he was supposed to be refereeing as part of the World Cup. He was part of FIFA's delegation, and now he's been denied entry to the United States. What are you hearing about the immigration crackdown? ICE and

0: And the acting director of ICE said that ICE would play, this is the Immigration and Customs Enforcement Group, would play a key part in security during the World Cup. What are you hearing about that?
1: I think there's definitely a lot of fear from immigrant groups like the Florida Immigrant Coalition. They've put out warnings about the World Cup to sort of avoid South Florida during this time and to be aware, as well as the American Friends Service community. Both have warned migrants to be wary during the World Cup because of ICE and the Department of Homeland Security's involvement. I mean, the Department of Homeland Security through FEMA, the Federal Emergency Management organization, gave the host cities a large grant for security for the World Cup. But Florida and Miami actually received the largest share, around $70 million, to beef up security. And I think there is definitely a sense that there's going to be some ICE presence there. And on top of that, even if ICE is not in the stadium, as Marco Rubio assured that ICE won't be in the stadium on the field, that doesn't really matter so much, because a lot of our local police departments and sheriff's departments were deputized to do immigration enforcement through something called a 287G agreement, including the city of Miami and the Miami-Dade Sheriff's Office were deputized. So I think even if ICE isn't there, there's still a fear of immigration enforcement.
0: Have you spoken to people, I don't know whether you have, people in those communities who might be targeted by ICE, because South Florida has a huge immigrant population and people of diasporic communities, they presumably would be flocking to the stadiums to watch these matches. And you wonder whether people are going to feel comfortable going.
1: I can definitely say that there is a general sense of fear and a little bit of wariness. I mean, it's Miami's an interesting place because you're right. There's a lot, large diaspora community, a large Latin community. Mm-hmm. It's also a very conservative community. A lot of conservative Latin Americans, conservative Cubans who support everything that's going on. But I do think it's like a background level of fear and just being a little bit more on alert. And I think that's definitely tempered the excitement that would otherwise be here on a normal World Cup day.
0: These events come with a huge ticket price, not just for the tickets to get into the stadium, but to host an event like this. And you've been looking at the numbers. How much is this tournament costing taxpayers in Miami?
1: Yes. So in the city of Miami and Miami-Dade County alone, the city of Miami has given $12.5 million to FIFA for the World Cup. That's $5 million direct grant to the host committee to pay for Fan Fest, which is a multi-week fan event in Bayfront Park, and $7.5 million in in-kind services, most of which is going to security. And Miami-Dade County, the county government has given $46 million, $21 million in direct contributions, and $25 million for security through the sheriff's office. I should say that the security portion is expected to be reimbursed through that FEMA grant, but definitely millions of dollars from local governments going directly to the host committee.
0: If you look around your town right now, I'm talking to you from a World Cup hosting city, and you're starting to see the flags go up. You're starting to see people get excited, folks wearing jerseys, walking around the street, what have you. Is there the sense that that's building in Miami right now?
1: I definitely see that. I mean, just driving around, you know, on my own day to day, I think there's a lot of signs. A lot of places are getting ready for events. A lot of parties, a lot of local bars are putting up their signs. I think there's definitely a building excitement from people who do love soccer. Like you said, that Miami has sort of become a soccer city. Yeah. in the last few years with Messi and everything and Inter Miami. So I think there. I don't want to downplay the amount of just sport fanatitude for people who want to get excited for these games, but it's definitely tempered. I think Miami is used to boondoggles where local governments are giving away land or lots of money for large sporting events. And I think they're kind of tired of that.
0: Joshua, good to talk to you about this. Thank you very much.
1: Thank you.
0: Joshua Ceballos is an investigative reporter with WLRN Public Radio. He was in Miami, Florida. Dallas, Texas is hosting 9 World Cup matches. That's the most of any host city, including one of the semifinals. Tyler Kern is the host of the Sunset Soccer Club podcast. It's a podcast all about soccer. He's in Dallas. Tyler, good morning to you.
2: Good morning, Matt. Thanks for having me.
0: What's the vibe in your town right now?
2: People are hyped here in Dallas. You know, there's

0: a lot of excitement around the World Cup coming to town. And look, Dallas just loves a big event and treats big sporting events like a birthright, right? You know, there's the big stadium in Arlington. There's the Dallas Cowboys here. People just like big events and glom onto it, whether they know a thing about soccer or not. Well, so
1: you mentioned the Cowboys. I think a lot of people would think that it's the other kind of football that folks in Dallas might be interested in. But you were at this pre-World Cup event at a country bar in Fort Worth, right?
0: Yeah, there's a small country bars are called honky tonks down here. I don't know if that's a common term in Canada at all, but there's a small country and western bar in Fort Worth, which is out to the west of Dallas and has more of a country western cowboy vibe. And two guys came into the bar while we were hosting this pre-World Cup event, and they were wearing big belt buckles, cowboy hats, and Leo Messi jerseys, which I think is just very emblematic of how we do things here in North Texas.
1: Feels like everybody in these host cities, no matter where you are, Mexico, Canada, or the United States, is complaining about ticket prices. And they're complaining about it in Dallas because Dallas has some of the highest ticket prices in the United States, right?
0: They do. And, you know, I think it's a frustrating thing for a lot of fans, because I think what you're seeing are people who are passionate about the game and passionate about soccer and have been waiting for this for years being priced out. Whereas I think stadiums are going to be mostly full of people who maybe don't have the same passion day in, day out for the game of soccer. And so I think that's been a really disappointing aspect of this for a lot of fans. And it's the primary topic of conversation in the circles that I'm in. And anytime I'm talking to people, the first thing that comes up is ticket prices, which I know FIFA and largely the global soccer world has viewed North America as a bit of a cash cow for a while, an untapped resource for soccer. But I think they maybe got out a little bit too far over their skis when it comes to the ticket prices for this World Cup.
1: You have some of the big guns that are playing in Dallas: England, the Netherlands, Argentina. These are great traveling nations where you're going to have thousands and thousands of people dressed head to toe in orange coming to support the Dutch, the English, of course, the Argentinians, who have a massive fan base. Is the city ready for soccer fans?
0: You know, I think so. And what you have to remember about Dallas-Fort Worth and the Metroplex area here is that it's really sprawling. That the matches are going to be held in Arlington, which is 20 miles to the west of downtown Dallas. And then Dallas is going to be where the Global Broadcast Center is, and where the FIFA Fan Fest is going to be at Fair Park here in Dallas. And so it's a huge area of space that that fans are going to have to kind of inhabit. And I wonder if the European mind has fully processed the fact that there's going to be like a 45-minute drive in a car to get to the stadium, because there's not public transport to the stadium. So I spoke to the mayor of Arlington a couple of weeks ago, and he mentioned that the fans of the Netherlands are actually providing a challenge that they hadn't anticipated and hadn't seen before in all of the different events that they've held out at the stadium in Arlington. And it is that they are going to do a large march to the match, and providing security for that and providing the place and kind of the route that they're going to take through Arlington, because people don't really walk much here in Dallas-Fort Worth. And so that's going to be an interesting challenge in and of itself. But I think the city's ready and very excited to kind of welcome some incredible global fan bases here.
1: 30 seconds left. You're a soccer journalist. Who's your pick? The tournament hasn't even started yet, but out of 48 teams, who are you picking?
0: I'm going with the Netherlands. Just a dark horse team, but good players at all three levels: defense, midfield, and up top. So I like the Netherlands. They haven't won it. They're the best nation, in my opinion, that hasn't won it yet. So I'm going to go with the Dutch.
1: And tons of fun, too, with their fans. Tyler, good to talk to you. Thank you very much.
0: Thank you, Matt.
1: Tyler Kern, host of the Sunset Soccer Club podcast. He was in Dallas. Friday, of course, we are doing a live special event here in the atrium of CBC HQ. It is a celebration of soccer in Canada at a time of a big international tournament. Connect the dots if you'd like. If you're coming down, wear your jersey. And if you're listening from across the country, tune in. Friday, a special edition of The Current, live from the atrium celebrating soccer in Canada. Your CBC News is up next. And then,
2: our goal is to be the first lab in the world to image CTE and be able to diagnose it in life so that we can stop the disease or reverse it.
1: CTE is a brain disease associated with repeated head trauma. The symptoms can be debilitating. Up till now, could only be confirmed in an autopsy. In 6 minutes, a look inside groundbreaking research being done in this country to diagnose CTE while people are still alive. I'm Matt Galloway. You're listening to The Current. We're back right after the news. Stay with us.

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1: There's a brand new documentary about Earth, Wind, and Fire that's been getting a lot of praise. What's particularly interesting to me is that it was made by Questlove, the drummer for The Roots. He also made a Summer of Love doc and a Sly Stone doc. We'll hear about this new documentary and Questlove as a cultural historian.
0: 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The CBC News is next. Coming up in an hour, it's Q.
2: Adam Shankman is a big-time director. He's made movies like The Wedding Planner, A Walk to Remember. His new movie is called Stop That Train, which he calls a stupid comedy in the best way. Adam's going to tell you about that. Plus, he used to produce the Oscars. You have to hear some of his behind-the-scenes stories.
3: This is CBC News. Good morning. It is 9 o'clock. I'm Sean Lyons with your CBC News from Montreal. We start with the politics of sovereignty, out west particularly, as the debate on Alberta separation continues. Some Inuit there are wondering what it's going to mean for them. Albertans are soon going to vote on whether they want to stay in Canada or start the process of another referendum on leaving the country. That could drastically change the lives of thousands of Inuit in Alberta and in the north. Samuel Watt explains.
4: Tupanak Kolpik is originally from Kalaallit Nunaat, Greenland, but she's rooted in Canada. She's got a house in Edmonton. She's also waiting to apply for Canadian citizenship, and she wonders what will happen to other immigrants like herself.
5: What happens to them? What happens to us?
4: A decision to separate from Canada would also affect northerners, including those living in the Kitikmeot region. Many travel to Alberta for healthcare and other services. People like Tlaljawaq's Bob Lyle, who's about to escort someone south for medical.
6: All these ideas popped up in my head. Are we going to need a passport now if Alberta ever separates from Canada?
4: He says many Inuit have family connections to Alberta because of the history of Inuit in tuberculosis sanatoriums down south.
6: There's many Inuit who are buried who never did make it home.
4: As for where Nunavut's leaders stand, Premier John Main calls himself a federalist.
7: We are stronger together.
4: CBC News reached out to Alberta Premier Danielle Smith's office. We did not hear back by deadline. Samuel Watt, CBC News, Yellowknife.
3: Back here to this province now, and the National Assembly reconvening this morning for the start of a very busy week. These are going to be the last few days of the session. The MNAs are due to break as of the weekend for the summer, and then, of course, it will be off to the races for the provincial election campaign. As usual, this last week is going to be a busy one at the legislature. No fewer than 18 bills sitting on the order paper, some of them more controversial than others. Now, many of them are not going to get over the finish line by the end of the week, which means they'll likely become issues during the upcoming election campaign. Officials in Quebec City are admitting the tramway construction there is going to make it tougher to achieve their climate goals in the short term, but they remain committed to hitting those targets anyway. By 2030, the city wants to reduce greenhouse gas emissions by 45% compared to 2010. Addressing a climate conference in the city yesterday, the executive committee member responsible for the environment says the tramway work is no doubt going to increase emissions along with other issues such as cutting down hundreds of trees, but says mitigation measures will be in place. And nature lovers are once again getting a break from CEPAC when it comes to the price of getting into provincial parcs. Quebec government is extending this Accès Nature program for two more years. Starting tomorrow, a 30% rebate will be available on annual CEPAC passes. The program was launched in 2024. It'll reduce the cost of the passes from $93 to around $65 approximately. Sports and Leisure Minister says the goal is to get people moving and to discover green spaces that are sometimes right in their own backyards. What 96,000 reduced passes will be available, half tomorrow and half in the fall. And that was your CBC News. It's now 3.5 minutes after 9 o'clock this Tuesday morning. For our listeners in the greater Montreal area, let's get you back out into the roads one more time with the traffic. Here's Lita.
8: And it's still so busy. And I also want to point out the Mont-Saint-Hilaire trains there by EXO still behind schedule by about 10 minutes. Roads very busy, including to carry north. Clearing away a problem at Côte-Saint-Luc. It's backing through the Turcotte interchange to about De La Ferrandrie, and southbound also busy at the Turcotte

0: degrees. In Sherbrooke, sunny and 28. Quebec City, sunny and 27. Mix of sun and cloud in Gaspé and 26 degrees. And a mix of sun and cloud in Val-d'Or with a high of 27.
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2: The family of former NHL player Claude Lemieux says it will donate his brain for research.
3: A significant number of former NFL players believe they have CTE.
4: The family of 52-year-old Chris Simon says the hockey enforcer died by suicide Monday night and are pointing the finger at CTE.
1: Those are a few recent headlines about chronic traumatic encephalopathy, or CTE. This brain disease has been identified in hundreds of professional athletes, but only after their deaths. In fact, it is impossible to diagnose CTE while someone is still alive, even though the symptoms can be life-altering. Symptoms like memory loss, cognitive impacts, even dramatic changes in someone's personality. Well, now a Canadian research team is trying to change how this disease is diagnosed.
5: Our goal is to be the first lab in the world to image CTE and be able to diagnose it in life so that we can stop the disease or reverse it.
1: Stop the disease and reverse it. That is Canadian scientist Neil Vastev speaking to CBC Health reporter Lauren Pelly. Lauren got a behind-the-scenes look at their innovative research and met study participants who are desperate for answers, and she's with me in our Toronto studio to tell us more. Lauren, good morning.
6: Good morning, Matt.
1: We have known about CTE for decades. We've talked about this on this program a lot, and it comes up, as I said, in the context of these tragic deaths. Athletes who've dealt with addiction or depression, they would have died by suicide. You spoke with people who have lost family members to this disease. What did you hear from them?
6: Well, that is what is so horrifying and frustrating about CTE. It really impacts the people who are suffering and all of their loved ones, yet these people never get answers until it's too late. CTE is still quite a medical mystery in many ways. We know it exists. We know the symptoms can be so severe, but scientists don't fully understand all the mechanisms at play. What is clear is this is a condition that can develop after repeated brain trauma. Now, that could mean concussions through contact sports, as we know well now, mm-hmm. or even shockwaves after a bomb blast for members of the military. But right now, there's no blood test or brain scan that can pick it up while someone is still alive. I spoke to Bev Murdoch about the lack of answers. Her late husband, Bob Murdoch, was an NHL defenseman and later the head coach for the Chicago Blackhawks and the Winnipeg Jets. He experienced plenty of hits to the head during his career, like so many hockey players still do. And in the decades after his retirement, his family noticed his memory and personality began to change.
7: And the discussion of CTE came up at that first visit with the doctor. And she said, I'm sorry, we can't diagnose that. It has to be done post-mortem. And I continued to ask that question with each doctor, but I got the same answer every time.
6: Bob was officially diagnosed with a type of dementia, not CTE. And by 2021, he was in hospital. Bev could tell her husband was slipping away.
7: I really wanted just to spend my birthday with him at the hospital. I got there and he was hallucinating and he never came out. I cried all the way home. And I thought, how stupid can you be? You're crying and you're driving on the highway. But that's just the way it worked. And you just had to deal with that.
6: Bob died 3 months after that. Then autopsy results confirmed his wife's suspicions. Mm. He did have CTE.
1: So why is it that doctors can't diagnose this disease before people die while they're still alive?
6: Well, part of that is how CTE actually develops inside the brain. So it's linked to a buildup of abnormal tau proteins. In a healthy brain, those proteins stabilize your brain cells, acting sort of like ties on a railroad track in this big information system inside your brain. But when that organ gets stretched and injured, like in contact sports, those tau proteins can also get damaged. So in some cases, they fall apart, clump together, and block the function of crucial nerve cells, similar to what we see in people with Alzheimer's disease. Mm. But in the case of CTE, this buildup is happening deep within the folds on the surface of the brain. And even during an autopsy, spotting that buildup isn't as easy as you'd think.
8: Just imagine that a post-mortem examination, it takes so much time. There's so few experts around the world that the amount of cases that we saw is just nothing compared to the population that we are dealing with.
6: That was Dr. Gabor Kovacs from the Kremble Brain Institute, part of the University Health Network in Toronto. We met him. He's a neuropathologist who analyzes brain tissue

0: from people who've donated their brains to the hospital to be studied for science. Now, this is a painstaking job. He's essentially the person who's able to identify CTE. These brains are sealed in paraffin wax, cut into paper-thin slices, and then put on slides for Kovacs to study under a microscope.
1: It's about 1/100th of a millimeter, that thickness of a section. And then we put this on a glass slide, and then we put it in the microscope and go through it. Since our brain is about 16, 20 centimeter big, just imagine the area that I'm looking at the microscope. So it's a very small area.
2: That's wild.
0: It really is.
2: Yeah.
0: And so time consuming.
2: Yeah.
0: So he looks at about an average of 100 slides of these slivers of brain tissue for every case. So this process takes weeks, sometimes months. And he told me, we really do need a way to spot this condition while people are still alive in order to catch it early and find ways to treat it. And also to get a better sense of just how many people are living with CTE and other similar conditions.
1: Until we have a marker which is able to diagnose this in life, we will never understand the full spectrum and frequency of these disorders. So this is urgently needed.
2: So there is a Canadian team that's trying to do that. They're trying to figure out how to speed that up.
0: Mm-hmm, exactly. This has never been done before. And elsewhere in Toronto, scientists from the Center for Addiction and Mental Health, they're trying to develop a novel way to diagnose this disease in living people.
3: We've recently started imaging patients with suspected CTE. And the data is actually showing a trend towards being actually able to image CTE in life, which is very exciting.
0: Neil Vazdev is a top expert in nuclear medicine, something you don't hear about every day.
2: No.
0: He's been trying to develop a way to see signs of CTE using radioactive tracers. Now, these tracers are chemical compounds with radiation that get injected into someone's body. And once inside, they stick to certain tissues or proteins and emit the radiation. It sort of acts like a beacon that you can pick up during PET scans. Mm. And it helps scientists spot tau buildup in the brain. So these are essentially tailored to different conditions, already used for lots of things, but he's building one specifically for CTE. Mm. And all of that work starts deep in the facility's basement in Toronto, where a bunker houses a multi-million dollar machine called a cyclotron. It's covered in knobs and tubes on the outside, but inside it uses powerful magnets to propel particles close to the speed of light. And that's what generates the tracer's radioactive building blocks.
3: So the cyclotron is used to make the radioactivity. What we do here is take that radioactivity and use it to make a radioactive imaging agent.
2: This is fascinating, and it sounds very complicated as well.
0: It's very complicated. I am not a particle physicist,
2: no.
0: Obviously. But this is actually something used in hospitals around the world. So even though it sounds like science fiction, anytime you have a PET scan, you're either getting injected with or swallowing these radioactive tracers. You can swallow them as a pill, and then it gives this sort of, you know, roadmap to seeing different types of diseases. So these are used to signal cancer, damaged tissue, or even other brain conditions like Alzheimer's. And again, what's new here is this is the first time we're seeing a tracer specifically designed to detect the specific type of tau buildup that's linked to CTE.
3: This new tracer we've made was actually developed here in this lab from bench to bedside to community and actually translated for first in human use only a year ago.
2: So this is brand new. It's a very early research.
0: It's early, yes, but they're getting findings already and they're promising.
4: And what you see on the top, these hot spots, is where the tracer is accumulating at a level that's above normal. So this is a deviation from the normal.
0: I mean, it was amazing to see this research in motion.
2: Yeah.
0: That was scientist Isabelle Boileau showing me some early results of study participants' brain scans. And she was pointing out highlighted areas on the scans where you can see these hot spots where the tracer was picking up tau deposits. Hmm. The team just presented their findings at two conferences in May. The first small study looked at real living people, 7 healthy controls compared to 3 people with probable CTE, people who'd suffered head trauma playing contact sports. And the scientists were able to detect tau buildup in all 3 of those suspected CTE patients.
2: And again, just to be clear, this has never been done before, right?
0: Exactly. We have no way to diagnose this. Imagine any condition where you might think you have it, all the signs are there, but no doctor can tell you.

0: you don't know until after you're dead. And that's when your family finds out. And now they're being able to kind of
1: absolutely. This is what they're trying to do for the first time. Mm-hmm. Boileau told me this new technique could be available to patients within the next 2 years if further studies validate these early results. But of course, this process takes time. You need thousands more participants to get there.
0: We talk a lot about this, and we heard in those clips at the beginning, particularly around athletes, people who have had repeated hits to the head if they're playing hockey or football or what have you. How much of a concern is this CTE for the average person, for you or me?
1: I mean, athletes have certainly gotten the attention, and rightly so. This is where it was first discovered. But there is this growing sense that CTE might not be as rare or specific as we think. So, for starters, it's not contagious. It's not spontaneous. It doesn't just show up like Alzheimer's disease. This is something that's definitely preventable. Mm-hmm. It's if you avoid repeated hits to the head, you will avoid CTE. But even though we know those risks are avoidable, there's probably more groups that are affected than we think. And there's this growing body of research that is finding CTE postmortem in amateur athletes. They're finding it in postmortem brain scans of homeless individuals, victims of domestic violence, and members of the military. Vasdev told me there are probably far more people suffering in the world than we even realize.
2: If we can start understanding veterans' mental health, helping people who play contact sports, helping people with, who've been in, for example, car accidents or victims of intimate partner violence or interpersonal violence, I think we can do a lot of good for the community by helping these patient populations and also trying to stop or reverse the disease.
0: And so you met somebody in that community?
1: Yes, I headed to Ashton, Ontario, a small rural town near Ottawa, to meet Brendan Hines. He's a veteran who had a nearly three-decade career in the Canadian Armed Forces with deployments to Afghanistan, Bosnia, Iraq, and dozens of other countries. Mm-hmm. During that time, he estimates he was exposed to thousands of bomb blasts. And in the later years of his career, he started experiencing these strange, frightening symptoms. He had issues with his mood and his memory, starting only in his mid-40s. He was mixing up words. He even lost his balance in the shower.
3: I knew I was getting angrier. I was trying to control my stress levels. I knew that I was getting more depressed. I was like, no, I can get myself through this.
1: Then came daily headaches and nightly insomnia. By 2019, Hines started having thoughts of suicide.
3: My girls are singing Christmas carols in the back seat. I'm singing along like I'm trying to be the fun dad. The whole time, I'm crying because, like, I have a plan when I get home. So I had a whole plan worked out so my family wouldn't have to make any grisly discoveries. And I was going to end it.
1: That same year, he decided to take a knee, leave his army career. He showed me his release paperwork.
4: So this was from 2020. This is when they declared that they're going to label my injuries as CTE, which is, I mean, huge. That's a death sentence, basically. That's sort of a sorry, we're pretty sure we killed you. We're going to process this application for benefits.
0: He calls it a death sentence because there's no real formal diagnosis, but there's no treatment as well and no cure.
1: None of it. Yeah. So hearing that suspected CTE diagnosis, which again isn't technically possible, made him wonder what was going on in his brain. What is going on in his brain? So he is actually one of the participants in this research project in Toronto. We were there in Toronto when he met the team at the Center for Addiction and Mental Health. Hines went through cognitive tests and multiple brain scans. He was injected with that brand new radioactive tracer and given a scan to see where it showed up. And he's hopeful his own brain will offer another piece to the puzzle.
3: Maybe if we can see the direction people are going in a little bit earlier, hey, maybe we can save some people. And then by extension, I mean, everybody's going to have their last day, but by extension, maybe we can save their families a bit too.
1: Hines is back home in Ashton now with his wife and daughters, and he's constantly finding new ways to manage his symptoms, whether that's taking long walks to maintain his balance or sleeping as much as needed during the day. Again, there's no formal treatment for this since he doesn't have a real diagnosis, but he's doing his best to manage it. And really, that's what all this work is about. If you could actually diagnose CTE in life, could you find ways to treat it, even cure it one day,

0: for all these patients who are suffering.
1: And is there the sense that he will get some sort of answer out of this as well?
0: That's the hope. He knows it won't be an official diagnosis since it's just early research, but he is expecting to get the results of his own brain scans very soon.
2: If I'm the first person diagnosed while living with CTE, well, then I'll also be the first person to beat it.
3: That's really quite something. Lauren, thank you very much for this.
0: Thank you.
3: Lauren Pelly, CBC Health Reporter. Her feature on this groundbreaking CTE research is available to watch on CBC's YouTube page now. You can watch it as well on The National tonight. This is The Current on CBC Radio. My name is Matt Galloway. What's the weather like outside your door right now? Are you more likely to walk out of the door and check, look up into the sky? Or will you just open the weather app on your phone to see what's going on? A lot of us are pretty attached to our weather apps, even if the predictions on said apps aren't always bang on. Here is what our producer, Ann Penman, heard from people on the streets of Vancouver.
4: I literally check the weather app every morning, probably, especially if I'm going on a trip or something, that I'm always checking the weather app.
5: Oh, it's a bit addictive, really, because it tells me what I'm going to wear. To be honest, I look and see, okay, I can wear shorts or I can wear trousers or jackets.
6: I check them probably every day. Do I trust them? I feel like most of the time, yes. Sometimes they have been wrong, especially around when it's going to start raining, how much rain there's going to be.
7: It's very hit or miss. Like yesterday, it said, oh, it's going to be a sunny day. Prepare for some harsh sun. And it was raining sideways the entire day. So I'm not sure if I can trust them anymore.
3: Seems like a familiar comment. It is fair to say that many Canadians have obsessed about weather for a lot longer than we've had these apps on our phones. But in this digital era that we live in, having that information at our fingertips can make that obsession even more intense. This woman in Vancouver says she reached a bit of a tipping point this spring.
8: I found it quite addictive that I was constantly checking the weather, the hourly forecast, and I would be in a bit of paralysis about plans, and I had to keep changing my plans because the weather kept changing, and it was getting to me, and it was just ruining our days. So I just gave it up for Lent, and I took it off my phone for 40 days, and it's been very freeing ever since then. And now I have it back on my phone, and I still check it just to sort of have an overview of what the weather looks like, but it doesn't control me anymore.
3: It doesn't control her anymore. Eddie Shear is a meteorologist who for many years was a chief meteorologist at NTV in Newfoundland and Labrador. He's now created his own weather platform, which includes an app, Shear Weather. He also posts about weather on his social media channels. He's in Torbay, Newfoundland and Labrador. Eddie, good morning.
9: Good morning. How are you?
3: I'm well. If I open your app, it says that you're going to have a beautiful day in Torbay.
9: Yeah, it is, as we say in Newfoundland, split in the rocks, sunny today. should be close to 20 degrees. Nicest day we've had. Saturday was pretty nice, but it's been a pretty cool and kind of cloudy, damp spring. And I think a lot of us were here in Newfoundland, we were waiting for some prolonged summer-like weather after a long winter.
3: How do you think these apps that we live with have changed our relationship with weather forecasting?
9: That's an interesting point because as a meteorologist, relying on an app for my forecast is something I didn't do. And really, I don't do even now, even though I have one. But it's funny because when I launched my app, because as I understood it, a lot of people utilize weather apps to get their forecast. I don't think I realized before that point how important weather apps are in the daily lives of so many people. You know, I don't want to say everyone, but a vast majority. And, you know, it's something that I think a lot of people are relying on. You know, every morning you get up, you look at the weather app instead of, you know, maybe going to social or turning on the news because we're just in a different, you know, era with respect to information. Mm. And the apps don't always give you a context, right? Which I think is what a lot of people who were complaining when you were hearing those clips from BC, I think we're alluding to.
3: What's the context that we're missing through the app?
9: Context in general. I mean, so you open a weather app and, you know, when it comes to weather, you know, our brains, at least in my opinion, are looking for, you know, pretty well like a yes or no answer. Can I wear shorts today? Yes or no. Is it going to rain today? Yes or no. Is it going to snow today? Yes or no. You know, when's it going to snow? How much is it going to snow? Is it going to be heavy? Those are the things you can't really get from a weather app.

0: have. You know, some will show you, you know, snowfall rates and how much is expected per hour. But even when it comes to that kind of granular information, you know, it's not really possible to give that information with a lot of accuracy. Like, you might see it and think it's accurate, but unfortunately, even in a world where weather forecasts are getting better, it's still really difficult to get those small details down. And that's where the value of a meteorologist comes into play.
1: You know, I have a few different apps on my phone, and I will toggle between them trying to figure out which one is going to tell me the truth. Why are they so different?
0: Ultimately, I don't think any apps are lying to you necessarily. I think it just comes down to the source of the data. You know, Weather App A may use, like, let's say, Canadian weather model data. Weather App B may use European model data. Weather Model C may use some combination of them. And ultimately, it's how the manufacturers and providers of the app, like, take that data, massage it, and feed it to you. But if, you know, one app is looking at one thing and one app is looking at another thing, and the models are showing vastly different outcomes, then you're going to get a vastly different forecast for the same area, which is not exactly the most helpful when you're trying to make a critical decision. Maybe not about, like, you know, going out to wear shorts today, but, you know, can I have, you know, my child's birthday party outside? Can I get married outside tomorrow? Those things get real frustrating when you're looking at, you know, differing sources of info that are really contrasting in what they're telling you.
1: You would know, having spent a lot of time in meteorology, that if somebody doesn't get the weather forecast they want, and the app says one thing, or the forecaster on television says one thing, and it turns out to be the complete opposite, they'll give you a piece of your mind and then some, right?
0: Oh, yeah.
1: How good are we at tolerating uncertainty when it comes to the forecast, do you think?
0: I think people are generally okay with uncertainty. I think it's how the uncertainty is communicated, which is where I think a lot of folks in the weather enterprise, you know, I'm going to lump myself in with that, you know, fall a little bit short. You know, it's hard to convey uncertainty without sounding uncertain yourself. And that's something when I was on TV, I played around with, is showing, you know, this is what this model thinks. This is what this model thinks for 3 days out. We'll see which one's right. But the overall reception from the public was like, we don't think you know what you're talking about when you do that. Mm-hmm. So, you know, I've made a point to say, just be honest and say, like, I don't know exactly what we're going to see, but the odds are high we're going to see some kind of significant weather, be it snow or rain or wind, in this time frame. And if you're in this area, prepare, you know, for potential impacts, and the forecast could change. And that's the part that I think we really need to harp on a little more, is that forecasts do change, especially in the short term, and more particularly so when we're looking at systems that are developing as they're moving into an area. And small changes in a developing area of low pressure, let's say, can have a really big difference in how much snow you get. I mean, think about, you know, Toronto, for instance. You have an area of low pressure going to track, you know, to your east, and all of a sudden, you know, 3 days out, you know, you're looking 30, 40, 50 centimeters of snow, and then it goes a little further east, and then that 30 to 40 turns into 10 within 48 hours. And that's because during that window, when we're making those forecasts, we weren't conveying all the possible outcomes and saying, hey, this is most likely, but these solutions are also possible. And it's important to know that they're maybe not just as likely, but maybe one 60% and one's 40%. 40% is not zero.
1: We're out of time, but I have to ask you, because people will check these apps not just once a day. They won't check them in the morning. They'll look at them minute by minute, yeah. And they might check them minute by minute. Is that a healthy thing to do?
0: Weather doesn't change generally that quickly. So, you know, if you're checking your app, like, you know, every hour, like, you know, maybe the short range forecast might change a bit, because some apps can, like, use radar data and interpolate a forecast from that. But, like, weather computer models that we use globally, you know, roughly update every 6 to 8 hours. And so, you know, if you want to check it every 6 to 8 hours, you might see some pretty stark differences. But checking it every half hour, hour is not really going to be of a beneficial thing, you know, to you, at least in my opinion.
1: That's a good bit of advice. Enjoy your sunny day. Eddie, good to talk to you. Thank you.
0: Likewise. Thanks.
1: Eddie Scheer is a meteorologist in Torbay, Newfoundland and Labrador, and creator of the Scheer Weather app. Well, coming up after your regional update.
2: If a song is skipped within the first few seconds, it's kind of like a death sentence for the song in streaming. But I have a big problem with that.
1: Rolly Pemberton calls himself a human recommendation engine. He is known as Cadence Weapon, Polaris Prize winning Canadian rapper, and he refuses to rely on algorithms when it comes to choosing the music he listens to. He's written a book about how to have a different relationship with music at a time of streaming.

0: 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We're going to talk about the music we listen to and how that music is shaped by the technology we live around. It's coming up in 90 seconds here on The Current. Stay with us.
1: Good morning. It's 9:30. I'm Sean Lyons with your weather forecast from Environment Canada. Today in Montreal, another sunny and hot day in store, a high of 29 degrees this afternoon. Few clouds rolling in this evening with a low of 19 degrees. Cloudy Wednesday with a chance of showers, risk of thunderstorms late in the afternoon, and a high of 28. For the Laurentians, sunshine and 27 today. Few clouds overnight tonight, increasing clouds before morning with a low of 16. Cloudy, chance of showers, risk of thunderstorms Wednesday afternoon there as well, and a high of 25 degrees. In Sherbrooke, sunshine today, 28 degrees for our high. A few clouds this evening with fog patches developing overnight and a low of 12 degrees. For Wednesday, increasing clouds, a 60% chance of showers in the afternoon and a high of 29. For Quebec City, sunny today as well and a high of 27. Partly cloudy skies this evening, winds becoming light overnight and a low of 14. Then a mix of sun and cloud Wednesday morning, becoming cloudy around the noon hour though, still a high of 28 degrees. Into Gaspé, mix of sun and cloud this morning. Skies clearing through the day, though, with a high of 26. A few clouds overnight tonight, a low of 11 degrees, and then those skies remaining mainly cloudy for the day on Wednesday. We have a forecast high around 21. And finally, for Val-d'Or, a mix of sun and cloud today. There, a high of 27 degrees. Cloudy with a 30% chance of showers overnight tonight, and a low going down to 17. And for the day on Wednesday, skies remaining mainly cloudy through the day. Expect a high of around 27 degrees.
0: Hello again, I'm Matt Galloway, and you're listening to The Current. Here's a question for you. If you want to listen to music, how do you do that? Do you go through the record collection, you take an album out, put it on the turntable? Do you pick up your phone and you type in an artist's name and push play? Or more likely, perhaps, you are opening Spotify and clicking on a playlist. According to Music Canada, 15 million Canadians subscribe to a music streaming service, playing on average 3 billion songs per week. And those habits are changing the way we are experiencing music. Rolly Pemberton is a writer and artist known as the Canadian rapper Cadence Weapon, award-winning artist. His new book is called Ways of Listening, and it looks at how our relationship to music has shifted as our listening moves online. He's with me in studio to talk more about that. Rolly, good morning.
2: Thanks for having me.
0: Thanks for being here. I want to talk about your own relationship with music. You say that in the book, what, hearing is the most evocative of the senses to you? How would you describe what your relationship to music is, and why hearing more than smell and taste and touch is a thing that like kind of defines you?
2: I grew up in a library of music. You know, my father was a DJ, CJSR in Edmonton, and he had a show called The Black Experience in Sound for over 20 years. And, you know, sound was always around in my house. My mom was playing piano. It's just very evocative to me. It brings me right back. The songs my dad used to play on his radio show, they're forever etched into my mind as, you know, part of a particular time in my life. Mm. And I just find it to be, I can see the colors of the sound, mm-hmm. you know?
0: You're also somebody, I mean, maybe you inherited this from your father. You call yourself a human recommendation machine.
2: Yeah. Yeah, I'm
0: What does that mean?
2: Human recommendation engine. You know, I never needed algorithmic recommendations. I've always been the person that people get recommendations from. You know, I worked at HMV at West Edmonton Mall, and even when I was putting out music, people would stop me on the street and they'd be like, "Hey, you're the guy who told me about this CD at HMV." Mm-hmm.
0: The way that we are able to access music is so different now because these streaming services allow you access to almost everything. What was the promise, as you understood it, what was the promise of the streaming services when they launched?
2: Well, the idea is we're going to make music more accessible to people and you're going to be able to listen to everything ever made, which is not true. It's around 100 million songs, give or take. And at any given moment, licenses are being taken out. Things disappear. Your favorite album is gone the next day. And it's just the subscription is different from having a record collection.
0: But the promise was that record collection would exist in the sky, right? That this was the biggest record collection in the world.
2: Yeah, exactly. And it would sound just as good and it would be just accessible.
0: How has our way that we listen to music and the way that we connect with music changed in the era of those streaming services?
2: I think it's become a lot less intentional.

0: feel like we treat listening to music the same way we think of ordering food, like Uber Eats. It's this instant gratification idea. It's with streaming, it's become, you're not really choosing what you're listening to. It's become very passive.
1: You talk about that in the book, how we decide what to listen to now.
0: Well, we don't decide.
1: We don't decide.
0: We do not decide anymore. That's the issue. You know, with Spotify, we now rely on the algorithmic playlists, which are based essentially on what you've listened to before, maybe artists that you've liked, and they just try and recommend things to you. And you get used to that feeling. You get used to, oh, well, I'll just let it play and just see what happens. Or the autoplay after you listen to an album. Mm-hmm. Just like, it's harmless. It seems like it's harmless, right? But I think repeated use of this technology, I think it damages our taste.
1: How so?
0: I honestly think it makes us less likely to access our own music taste. It makes us less curious about music. Like, I don't use any of that stuff anymore. Personally, I just choose everything I listen to. I keep my ear to the street. I always know about albums that are coming out. And I feel a lot happier than I did when I was just letting the algorithm tell me what to listen to.
1: But how are we not choosing? I mean, if I open the app, there's a button that says play, and I might have a library. I might have downloaded a bunch of songs or albums or what have you, and I can go and I can say, I want to listen to your record. I want to listen to whatever, and I can push play on that. You say we're not doing that?
0: Your average person, they open up Spotify and they're just like, okay, put on the workout beats playlist. Put on, you know, I'm walking down the street playlist. Put on the dinner party playlist. And they just let it just cycle through. Mm-hmm. And it makes you less cognizant of the artist behind the music that you're listening to. The comparison would be, back in the day, I always used to make special playlists for the dinner party, having people over, and they'd be themed. Maybe it's a Christmas music, maybe it's whatever, but I chose it all. And it became a topic of conversation. People would be like, oh, where did you find this, you know, cover by Donny Hathaway of a Christmas song or whatever, you know? I find the algorithmic playlists do not elicit that response. It is really just a kind of passive, it's the idea of just keeping you listening rather than surprising you or exciting you.
1: But if you go back to that promise, which was that, and again, it's not all of the songs in the universe, but that there are a lot of songs that you have access to, Apple Music or Spotify, that has made music in some ways more accessible to people. That was the promise, right? You would have access to all of this. Is that not a good thing? That you have access to millions and millions of songs that really, I was going to say tap of a button, but it's not even a button anymore. You're just pushing on a screen.
0: Yeah. I mean, that's the promise, but in the actual application of it, most people are not taking advantage of this bounty of music that we have. And it's gotten to the point now where people don't even use the search function. They're constantly moving the location of the search in within the app. For the user experience, they're making it smaller and smaller, putting it in the corner.
1: They're actually doing this.
0: Yeah, they are. Every time they update the app, take a look and look where they put the search bar. And it'll be in far-flung place that you would not naturally use. They don't want you to search, is the idea. They just want you to use the playlist and be in the architecture that they want you to be in.
1: You use the word intentional, saying that we are less intentional in terms of what we're listening to right now. Are there ways to be intentional if you are using a streaming service?
0: Yeah, I think it's possible. I mean, I use Apple Music still, and I feel like they're a little less aggressive with the algorithmic options.
1: Versus Spotify.
0: Yes. Yeah, I think it's a big part of the Spotify system. The idea is when you have the algorithm running and telling you what to listen to all the time, you become, and this has been scientifically proven, you become reliant on Spotify. You become reliant on the algorithm. And it gets to the point where you forget about the idea of even searching for yourself. But yeah, I think it's possible. You know, it's just we have to really put our mind to it and just consciously decide, okay, this is what I want to listen to today. I want to listen to Paul's Boutique by Beastie Boys. I'm going to listen to that this morning, and I'm going to listen to it front to back. I'm making the decision.
1: There are other ways of listening to music, as you've hinted. And one of the things that you talk about in this book is the art of digging.
0: Mm.
1: For people who don't know, what is digging?
0: Digging, it's, you know, it's a classic hip-hop kind of DJ way of looking for music. Specifically digging for vinyl records, going to a record store, you're getting on the ground, you're going underneath the bins, you're looking for the most obscure records.
1: The stuff that's hidden in the basement that they don't think is going to sell.
0: Yeah, exactly. You're looking for the treasures.
1: What are you looking for specifically?

0: for me, I've gotten to a point where I have like a very extensive list of records that I'm looking for, and I have them on Discogs. I have a wish list, and I keep that always in mind. But specifically, I'm looking for stuff to DJ because I'm a DJ. I play vinyl sets, and I'm looking for things that speak to the rest of my collection. So I'm very picky about what I actually do pick up.
1: Is it about the chase, or is it like the hunt for something, or is it about actually getting the thing that's on that wish list?
0: It's kind of both. I mean, the hunt is very fun, but it's really gratifying when you find something you've been looking for 5, 10 years. Like, this just happened to me. I was in New York. I was at A1 record shop. This is one of the best record stores in the world. And it's the kind of place that it looks unassuming when you're in there. It's covered in records. There's to get to the section I wanted to, I had to pick up a big stack of records, move it over. And over an hour, eventually, I broke through. And I started finding just grail after grail. And I found this incredibly rare Herbie Hancock single

0: I definitely tell my record nerd friends.
1: Do you try not to gasp in the store so that they know that you found something and maybe they'll charge you more because they really know that you really want it?
0: They usually don't do that. But I showed the guy what I was buying. It was just like nice. Like I had a few picks and I earned their respect with the picks.
1: You say that streaming hasn't just changed the way that we listen to music, but it's also changed the way that artists are making music, right?
0: Mm-hmm.
1: Walk me through this.
0: One example we can use is the new Drake, Iceman. Mm-hmm. And he's put out a triple album. And the songs, the format of the songs, they're designed to work well in the streaming architecture. Mm-hmm. Specifically, start immediately, there's vocals. Okay, then you're into a chorus, like, immediately. Which is not something that used to happen. You used to have, like, you know, long breakdowns at the beginning, or like you'd have an intro that was kind of ambient. I think of Outkast, Equimini, their intro, you know, and it's just to ease you into the project. But that's gone now. Now, because of streaming, if a song is skipped within the first few seconds, it's kind of like a death sentence for the song in streaming. Like it won't be picked up on any autoplay, any random algorithmic stuff. It rates it lower.
1: I think this is interesting because it's under the hood. Most people just listen to me. They have no idea how this is working. You're suggesting that the algorithm is looking for specific things, and if it's got those sorts of things that will appeal to an audience, then the algorithm will rate it higher, will use it differently?
0: Yeah, exactly. That's totally true. And artists know this because we have the back end. We have Spotify for Artists, and it shows you the metrics on it per song. Like one of the things is how many times the song is played by each individual person. And that number, if it's not 5 times or something, it usually doesn't get pushed into the algorithm. But if it just shows that people are not only listening to it, they're listening to the whole song, but they're listening to it multiple times, those are enough signals put together to be like, okay, I think this will work. But I have a big problem with that because some of the greatest songs I've ever heard, the most impactful songs of my life, would not perform well in this architecture. Like I think of Spodeyody Dopealicious by Outkast. It's this long kind of spoken word, jazzy,
1: with a trumpet solo in the middle and all sorts of weird things going on.
0: Yeah. It's an unconventional song. And you know, people would have skipped before they even heard Andre. Right? And in today's streaming world,
1: but
0: if it came out today.
1: Suggesting people are writing to that algorithm in some ways.
0: Oh, 100%. Yeah.
1: So you mentioned Drake, and I mean, one of the reasons why people would pay attention is because of the feud between him and Kendrick Lamar. People were wondering how he would respond to that, but that feud in many ways played out on social media, right? And through streaming apps. How does that feud kind of speak to the way that you think music is being not just written, but released these days?
0: Yeah, that was one of the most interesting things about their

0: feud was how quickly they could respond to each other. This is, I think, was really the first true internet rap battle in a mainstream setting. And there was one moment where Drake had come back with a response with Family Matters. And within an hour, Kendrick had already dropped another song, which would not have been possible in the days of Jay-Z versus Nas, where it used to be, okay, where, you know, you have a diss on the radio, you're on Hot 97 and you're like battling, and then you got to wait for the next person's album to come out in 6 months.
1: And someone's got to go and press a record and send it out to record stores.
0: Yeah, the next CD to come out, you know, and you just had to wait forever. But this was super rapid to the point where there were songs that never even came out officially on streaming that Kendrick posted one song to his Instagram. And it was just immediately, you know, thousands and thousands of people were listening to it. And so I think that really just changed the battleground.
1: The defining track of that battle is, I mean, Drake might disagree, but is this Kendrick Lamar tune.
2: I'ma do my stuff. Why you chillin' like a bitch and tired? Trying to strike a chord and it's probably A minor.

0: You still bop your head to that. You can't not, right?
1: You're going to get me in trouble.
0: I know. You can't not. But that record, I mean, people say that he won the argument, but he won the Grammy.
1: Yeah.
0: How does that happen if just walk us through that.
1: I remember the moment I first heard that song. I was in the States. I was on tour. And the sound person for my show, it was in D.C., put it on during sound check. And I turned to my DJ. I was like, oh, my gosh.
0: Game over.
1: This is Oppenheimer. This is, it couldn't have been worse for Drake. I knew that was going to be inescapable. Mm. Right? And it was like, it was, by the end of that night, people were already crip walking on TikTok to it. And there's all these videos. I was like, oh, this is going to be a cultural phenomenon. And it was.
0: And so months later, Drake responds with, as you said, this triple album. Yeah. Iceman was the one that everybody kind of expected. But there's these other records as well that come out of it. This is a little bit from Iceman. Million.

0: So in a digital era, and you have to dance to that too, I have to acknowledge, so that there's not heat coming your way.
1: No bias.
0: You hinted at this, but what has Drake done in this era to try to connect with his fans?
1: Drake is a genius, okay? Because this was the only thing that he could have done to respond. He just needed a hit, and he needed something that was going to have deep cultural relevance. And that particular song, Janice, STFU, it has become a meme on TikTok, people singing that part, covering it.
0: But that's what he does too, right? He is able to release something that becomes something larger than the music in some ways that he wouldn't have been able to do outside of a digital era.
1: No, for sure. I mean, that's his greatest skill, I would say, as an artist. He is the defining artist of the Instagram era, of the Instagram caption, making music that is just perfectly formulated to be put into captions, to be used on TikTok. That's his greatest skill set, I would say.
0: You also write in this book about, it's not just the digital times we live in. We live in really tumultuous times, and there have long been, 60s and on, artists who have used the moment to create music and to reflect that moment in their music. How has that changed in the era of streaming?
1: Yeah, I would say in the streaming era where things that are controversial or troubling or serious themes could just be skipped or scrolled past on TikTok.
0: And if that happens again, that's death to your life on the algorithm.
1: It's over, yeah. On top of that, as an artist, you are really tied to social media platforms that could censor what you post or can downgrade if you talk about certain issues. So I think what

0: what is happening is artists are way less likely to speak out politically.
1: And yet there is an expectation from many people in their fan base that they will speak out. You say in the book that being socially conscious and being a socially conscious musician adds a level of seriousness to your work. Your songs stop being "How much is that doggy in the window?"
0: Yeah.
1: Do we really expect that of artists?
0: I think we do. I think it's I think the role of the artist is to speak to the times they're in.
1: It's not just to make music.
0: No, I don't think so. Because even you think about pop music, there's still some cultural element that is related to the time they're in. You think about the Beatles, some of the stuff they're saying is like subtle, but they're speaking to sexism or racism, and it's in the DNA of the music. And I think political artists, it's a way more overt, where they're actually talking about, you know, I think about like Nina Simone.

0: think about these artists when I say their name, even. I think I'm just like iconic, just person of the people. They fought for the people. And I think the people who tread the line and they avoid being political, I think ultimately they will be forgotten. And they have been forgotten in the past.
1: Really?
0: I think so.
1: Because, and again, it's a different world, but the expectation on athletes was you're going to speak out. And the line around Michael Jordan was that the Republicans buy shoes too.
0: Yeah.
1: Do you know what I mean?
0: Yeah.
1: And that the belief from some artists is that my audience is enormous and my audience may not believe or this. And so I don't want to, I'm just making music. I'm an entertainer. You don't buy that.
0: No, I don't buy that because, you know, there's only one Sinead O'Connor, right? And that level of impact, it goes beyond being an artist. You become a public figure at that point, I think. And I think people are really missing out on an opportunity to reach people on a deeper level by speaking to the times they're in.
1: How are some artists finding success in engaging with that moment and engaging with the political conversations that their audience is having in that moment?
0: Well, I could say we would never be talking about Bob Villain or Kneecap if they were not political artists. Mm-hmm. Like, I don't think they would have gotten on anybody's radar.
1: It's otherwise. Not because of their music. It's because of what they're doing with the music.
0: Yeah, I think it's just the way they're integrating their politics into their music, yeah.
1: Let me play an example of that. This is a recent tune by Massive Attack featuring Tom Waits, and you're nodding as I'm saying this. Do you want to set this up really quickly?
0: Yeah, this is a really cool song. Tom Waits, Massive Attack, Boots on the Ground. A political song speaking, I think, to American military.

0: Two iconic artists, Massive Attack and Tom Waits, a song that could be about a bunch of different things. What does it say to you that that is released in this moment?
1: I feel like it says so much more than any kind of conversation or any statement. Like this is what music is really about to me, is we're using our skill and our artistry to approach what's happening in the real world on a level that is beyond your regular conversation. You know, it's really exciting to hear that kind of music. And it's become more rare. People are scared. You know, if you're already big enough, like Tom Waits, and you're a big artist like Massive Attack, you got to use your platform. And they are.
0: The way that people put music into their lives is so different, depending on who they are. Some people, they want to engage in that way. Some people, it's just background music. It's the workout music or what have you. And much of the thrust of this book is about how that has changed in this era. How do you want people, if they read the book, to think differently about music and how they engage with music?
1: I just want people to think about it because I think it's become

0: become this passive thing that just floats by. And I think we, as we become less engaged with music on a daily basis, we think less about the creator behind it. And I think it's important in this life that's becoming Uberified and everything is, the journey's being taken away from us a bit throughout life. I think it's important to just engage with what you're listening to, engage with what you're watching, like go to a theater, watch a movie, and think about what it took to make that.
1: You made the comparison to Uber Eats earlier. I mean, people will use services like that because they want the food delivered, but you're not cooking the food. You're not engaging with the food. You may not even engage with the person who delivers it, hand through the door.
0: Definitely not.
1: And so is that kind of, we have to think differently about the thing, not just the process of getting the thing, but actually think differently about the food we're consuming or the music that we're listening to or the art that, that we're confronted with?
0: Exactly. Exactly. Now that's the way I see it. I see, Uber Eats as being, you know, when I get the food on Uber Eats, because I do sometimes because I'm a parent, I feel like it doesn't taste as good. I feel like it just doesn't hit the same. And when I go to the mysterious restaurant in Markham and get some haka or something, and I drive up there and I go with my family and we go for a picnic in a park nearby, it just is more significant.
1: It's a different experience.
0: Yeah.
1: And that's what you want people to have with music.
0: Yeah, for sure. The journey is really important.
1: Okay, so can we end with you as the human recommendation engine?
0: Yeah, sure.
1: It's the beginning of summer. Mm-hmm. The weather's warm. People are looking for a soundtrack. People want something to listen to. And one of the great things about actually asking somebody who loves music for a pick is that they're going to give you something that you've never heard before, that you're surprised by, but that ideally will fit in perfectly with what we're looking for in that mood. Hit me up. What do I need to hear?
0: So I think the perfect summer song right now for me, it's by the Avalanches. They've got a new song, and it's with Hamilton's own Jesse Lanza.
1: To explain for people who don't know who Avalanches are.
0: So the Avalanches, they made this incredible album Since I Left You back in the late 90s, early 2000s. That was so many different samples. It was the most samples ever on an album at the time. And they've come back and they make music that is not just with samples. And they do these great collaborative songs. So this is a song with Jesse Lanza, who's from Hamilton, where I live, and is also with this amazing producer, Nicky Nair.
1: And what do you love about it?
0: I just feel like it feels like the fizzy, exciting start of summer. And it just feels very ecstatic. And it's just, you know, it just feels ebullient.
1: The algorithm is not going to put this in your ears.
0: No.
1: Rolly Pemberton is going to put this in your
0: ears. That's me.
1: It's good to have you here. Thank you very much.
0: Thanks for having me.
1: Rolly Pemberton's new book is Ways of Listening. I'm Matt Galloway. Thanks for listening to The Current on this Tuesday, the 9th of June. Q's up next on CBC Radio 1. I'll talk to you tomorrow.

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1: You cut them out of a cereal box or pulled them from the center of a magazine. 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
3: Adam Shankman is a big-time director. He's made movies like The Wedding Planner, A Walk to Remember. His new movie is called

0: Stop That Train, which he calls a stupid comedy in the best way. Adam's going to tell you about that. Plus, he used to produce the Oscars. You have to hear some of his behind-the-scenes stories.
1: This is CBC News. Good morning. It is 10 o'clock. I'm Sean Lyons with your CBC News from Montreal. The Carney government is set to introduce an online harms bill as soon as tomorrow in the House of Commons. It's expected to renew efforts to protect the privacy and the mental health of young users and proposes new guidelines for how children engage with social media. Janice McGregor has more on what's driving this bill.
2: There were a number of failed attempts to introduce online harms legislation in the previous parliament. It's taken months for the Carney government to figure out an approach it believes will stand up to scrutiny. But what's on notice now is a bill called the Digital Safety Act. This could roll up a number of things like measures to protect vulnerable kids from the harms of social media. Taking action to regulate chatbots has been a priority since the school shooting in Tumblr Ridge. But chatbots are also used in education, so it's not clear than an outright ban is practical. What's on notice now, though, would create a new entity called the Digital Safety Commission of Canada, something to serve as an enforcement and compliance agency. If the government is going to add age verification requirements to social media, it's going to have to figure out how to do that without risking private information like facial images or age data being exploited or manipulated. Janice McGregor, CBC News, Ottawa.
1: To legal news now, a psychological evaluation is still being carried out for the man accused of trying to set fire to a synagogue in Westmount. The 38-year-old suspect was supposed to undergo a bail hearing yesterday. That was postponed because the evaluation that had been requested by the Crown has not yet been completed. The suspect faces a total of 6 charges in connection with the incident. He was arrested early Friday morning last week, not long after someone tried to set fire to the Emmanuel Beth Shalom Temple in Westmount. There was minor damage to the building. No one was hurt in the incident. While police have not yet determined officially the motive for the incident, on Friday, Rabbi Lisa Krushko wrote in an email to the synagogue's members that more needs to be done to address the scourge of anti-Semitism. The National Assembly is reconvening today for the start of a very busy week. There's just going to be the last few days before the end of this session. M&As are due to break for the summer as of this coming weekend, and then after that, it's going to be off to the races for the provincial election campaign. As usual, the last week of this session is going to be a busy one. No fewer than 18 bills are on the order paper. Many of them are not going to get across the finish line before the end. They'll likely, though, become issues during the upcoming election campaign. And finally, we're just 3 days away from Canada's opening match for the FIFA World Cup. Last night, the festivities already got started. The team held an official send-off for the Canada Soccer House along the Toronto waterfront as everyone gears up. CBC's Dale Minuckduck was there.
3: 1,000 people filled Canada Soccer House last night. Extended family and friends of the team and organization staff, as well as lifelong supporters of the national program.
4: We're all going to have a lot of fun. And we get to start early. That's the great part.
5: I love this team. And I'm just so pumped that Canada's playing the World Cup at home. I don't know what else to tell you.
3: The team was introduced to the crowd in groups based on position, the goalkeepers, defenders, midfielders, and forwards. And last but not least, head coach Jesse Marsh there to hype everyone up.
6: You're our 12th man, right? We need you guys in the streets, in the stadiums.
3: Canada Soccer House is free and open to the public starting on June 11th. It's just one of the many things around the city brought to life for the biggest sporting event in the world. Team Canada defender Alistair Johnston.
7: We're driving through the city. All of a sudden now you see all the Canada tops out and about, and it's getting real. And
3: Johnston says at the same time they're dialed in on the opening match against Bosnia on Friday. Dale Minuckduck, CBC News, Toronto.
1: And that was your CBC News. To the weather now from Environment Canada. Lots of sunshine and warm weather for the province today. Montreal, sunshine and 29 degrees. Sunny skies in the Laurentians with a high of 27 degrees. Into the townships, sunshine for Sherbrooke and there a high of 28, and sunshine for the Quebec City area. Expect a high around 27 degrees for the day.

So given that it stars queer performers, Adam says it's a political movie just because it exists at all. Adam will be here to tell you about the health benefits of a stupid movie. And also, he ran the Oscars, so he has some great stories about what really happens behind the scenes at the Academy Awards. That's coming up. Plus, the Canadian legend Divine Brown will be here to tell you why she's paying tribute to another legend, Minnie Riperton. All that and more coming up on Q.

0: right. So when's the last time you watched a good, like, stupid movie? Like a stupid, funny movie. And when I say stupid, I don't mean like in a mean or critical way. I'm not Siskel or Ebert. I just mean, you know, a movie that doesn't take itself too seriously or like seriously at all. Something that wants you to laugh, doesn't want you to ponder the deeper meaning of it. I don't know about you, but sometimes I find myself, given that the world is so heavy, I just want like something stupid and dumb and easy to watch. Like I find myself in the evening now, like watching Seinfeld reruns over and over and over again, because it just feels like a break and I get to laugh a little bit. So if you're feeling the same way, I want to tell you about this new movie called Stop That Train. There's a exclamation point between every word. It's a new movie starring the legendary RuPaul, who is the host, of course, of the long-running reality show RuPaul's Drag Race. In Stop That Train, she plays President of the United States. Okay, and it's kind of hard to get into the plot, but essentially, it's about these two train stewardesses played by former Drag Race stars Ginger Minj and Jujubee, and they're trying to save a runaway train from crashing into Florida. Take a listen.
1: Tell it to me straight.
2: There's a Glamazonian Express headed directly into a massive storm.
1: Now tell it to me, Gay.
3: Oh!
1: Dear God. It's serious.
0: And yeah, if you're a Drag Race fan, you're going to recognize some of the alumni in the show. But if you are, and even if you're not, you're going to recognize a lot of people in this movie. Sarah Michelle Gellar, Raven Simone, Chris Parnell, Nicole Richie, Joel McHale, Jesse Tyler Ferguson. And I'll tell you, it is funny. It is loud, it is vibrant, it's wonderful, and it's so stupid. And the person who brought this film to life is the director Adam Shankman. Depending on your age, you might have seen some of his other movies like The Wedding Planner or A Walk to Remember or Hairspray. A little while ago, Adam was in Toronto screening Stop That Train at the Inside Out Film Festival. And before that, he came into our studio. So he'll tell you about the power of a stupid movie, about getting into Juilliard for dance without ever having taken a formal dance lesson. And Adam was once one of the producers of the Oscars, so he has some amazing stories from behind the scenes. Here's our conversation.
4: Fantastic. And that was the most well-said intro to this movie I've ever heard.
0: Well, I tell you why, because our producer, Caitlin, and I, we really loved it, man. Like, we really, like,
5: cool.
0: It's, I don't even know what to ask you about it. Like, it's so, I haven't seen anything like it in a long time where there's just that many jokes. That many gags.
4: It's joke,
0: like,
4: dense.
0: Joke. I was like laughing. I mean, it must have been fun to take on.
4: It was super fun to do. It's the reason I did it is because it was so joke dense, and because I knew that in this style of comedy, when it's just like hard cut jokes, it's like that sometimes you don't barely even need a setup. You're just like there's the leech joke where, you know, he says like, all right, you leeches. And then you cut to a chair full of leeches. Yeah. And so it's like,
0: it's stupid. It's kind of old school like that.
4: Super old school. Yeah. And I was very formed by that kind of comedy. I mean, nobody loved stupid like Mel Brooks.
0: Yeah.
4: You know, and he really, I felt like in my life, he gave me permission to go for stupid. And then there was, you know, there's the satires, the airplanes and the Naked Guns and the Hot Shots.
0: Did you ever see the old Marx Brothers? Did you ever see Duck Soup?
4: Of course, are you kidding me?
0: I mean, Caitlin out there knows that I just bring up Duck Soup all the time now because I watched it.
4: Night at the Opera. I mean, all of them.
0: It kind of reminded me of those movies too, in just like high society, low society, and tons of jokes.
4: That's true. Weirdly, those movies had more plot, I think, than this. But yeah, I mean, I said to Connor and Christina, it was written by these two really funny young writers. I said, the only time that we lose the momentum of the jokes is when we have to deal with that pesky plot.
0: The plot getting in the way of the
4: gags. It's just like later on in the movie, it gets into this thing where we're having to resolve how to stop the train. And so once we start getting into that, we

0: I don't know. Sometimes we still keep a lot of jokes in there, but the jokes start to be more about the train. I'm a big lover of the brakes are fried.
1: Yeah,
0: and that cut into that weird thing.
2: I hope you take this in the way I mean it, which is, I mean this charitably. Like, I don't know if I need a comedy to be any more than this. Like, I haven't seen so many of these. Like, I miss this being a comedy, you know?
0: I do too. They don't make enough of these anymore. I mean, the closest we have right now is really the Scary Movie franchise, which we have one coming out.
1: Yeah.
0: And, they go for it too, you know? It's just absurdist is really all it is. It's like the plot is just sitting there as a coat hanger to hang all of the jokes off of.
2: Yeah, but that's what I want. I just want to take a break. I want to take a break from the day.
0: I do too. But they just don't make them anymore.
2: And you also talked about how this is the movie that begs to be seen in theaters. Like, comedies for really sure should be seen in theaters.
0: Has to be.
2: Talk to me about
0: this. This is one of those ones where, this is a couple of buckets.
2: Please.
0: The shared experience of community and being able to sit in a theater and share laughter like this, we live in incredibly challenging times where there's a lot going on that is making people really uneasy and people don't know how to cope with in some ways. And the idea of creating community again, and especially community that's based around shared laughter, feels more important to me than ever. Because we have lost our sense of irony, we have lost our sense of self-effacing humor. To take the piss out of ourselves feels very, very important right now.
1: Yeah.
0: People are feeling very indignant and angry about so much. So to be able to just sit back and say, "What the hell am I looking at?" With a bunch of people and laugh is, I think, of great value, frankly. I mean, without trying to act like I made anything important, it's the experience that's important, not the movie.
2: Yeah, because I wanted to ask you about that too, because I heard you talk about that like, even though like people are going to try and add, and maybe I should ask you this question.
0: Yes.
2: You said something along the lines of like, there might be some talk that there is a political persuasion to this movie.
0: Political.
2: Please go ahead.
0: Well, because that right now in where I don't know what's going on exactly here with that, but in the States, we have 400 bills like on the table, at least actually now. I just heard 2 days ago they're trying to implement rolling back housing protections for LGBTQ people.
2: Right.
0: So we're going back to discriminating against potentially queer people for housing.
2: Yeah, for having a home.
0: For having a home.
2: Yeah.
0: And so when you're in a community that's having this much stuff thrown at you on the daily, that means that there's a lot of people who want you to be invisible and to go away and to not exist. So the mere existence of this movie is sort of political because we're putting ourselves so far out there. This is a big, no, you can't. And here we are. And this exists. Now, the weirdest part of this movie is we never talk about drag. We don't refer to drag.
2: Yeah.
0: There is no drag in this universe that I created.
2: There's no speech. There's no serious speech at the end.
0: There's nothing.
2: Yeah.
0: There's nothing about, like, I don't go after any community, any marginalized groups.
2: And you're right. People are in drag, but drag doesn't exist.
0: It doesn't exist. Yeah, none of the characters are in drag. They're just characters.
2: It feels meaningful to you.
0: Well, yeah. But also, I don't think the movie would have worked if we had talked about them being in drag. I don't think the humor would have worked. Because you have to make, when you make movies like this, you have to make them like they're a drama. The characters living in, they don't know they're in a comedy.
2: They can't know they're being funny.
0: No. They're actually, the stakes are really high for them. And
2: yeah, there's a train going
0: Train going into a weather system.
2: I'm really having a hard time describing it, as you can say.
0: I know. It's very, very difficult. But like, apparently it's really bad. It's really, really, really bad. And so, but again, we don't talk about anything political in the movie. Ever.
2: Yeah.
0: So, I mean, even though there is a president and who is concerned about their approval rating, mm-hmm. that's as far as we go.
2: Yeah, yeah, yeah.
0: And so it's a completely apolitical thing that I have said.

0: not in theaters that are mostly straight people who seem to like it almost more.
1: I love this celebrity cameos.
0: Yeah.
1: I mentioned a couple. So I mentioned Joel McHale. Who are you the most excited about?
0: Who's I the most excited about?
1: Having in it.
0: I loved Chris Parnell doing it. I'm a really weird, big Chris Parnell fan.
1: Chris Parnell from formerly of Saturday Night Live.
0: Plays the train conductor. That was a big one.
1: Very funny.
0: And you have to remember, like, I've directed Tom Cruise and Meryl Streep. but Chris walked on and I was like, oh, Chris Parnell's here.
1: I get it. I love Chris Parnell. I loved him. Did you ever see him in 30 Rock where he plays Dr. Spaceman? But you find out his name is pronounced Dr. Spaceman. My name is Tom Powell. You're in the middle of my conversation with the director, Adam Shankman, whose new film is called Stop That Train. It's coming out Friday. So when I was reading about Adam, I found this really interesting thing. And, you know, maybe you'll take some inspiration from this. Adam got into Juilliard, the prestigious Juilliard school, for dance without ever having taken a formal dance lesson. I asked him about it.
0: You know, my background is in being a clown. Not like an official clown, in being just a performer.
1: Yeah.
0: And I grew up really loving theater, musical theater, yada, yada, yada. And
1: was the goal to be on Broadway?
0: And the goal was to be that, which was, and acting was a big part of it. And singing was a big part of it. And the dancing thing was actually the last thing to come in terms of, like, I was a really good imitator of golden age Hollywood musical and theatrical dancing. I just could kind of
1: you could do a Fred Astaire. I could do it.
0: I could just do that in school plays and things like that. And when I graduated high school, I went to work as an apprentice at a theater company. And the choreographer of that company said, like, you really should actually dance. Like, it's a thing you should do.
1: You were good at it? I was good like that.
0: Yeah, wow. Naturally. Wow. And then, so I thought I would try, and I auditioned for some schools, even though I had no training, and I got into all of them. And I ended up going with Juilliard, where I went to, but then I ended up leaving pretty quick because I was like, this specifically isn't what I want to do. I want to do theater. I want to be able to sing and act and dance and do it all. And so I did that for a while.
1: And then directing.
0: The directing thing was never in my mind. I never had any aspirations to direct. I never had any aspirations to choreograph, frankly. I mean, that just happened. I lied my way into my first job because I wasn't getting enough work.
1: So tell me the story.
0: Well, my roommate at the time was working in a production company office as a production coordinator. And I was visiting, I'd like brought her lunch or something. And I was kvetching about not having enough work. And somebody walked into the office, that main sort of part of the office, and said, does anybody know a choreographer? We just lost our choreographer. And I, without thinking, spun around in my chair and I went, I'm a choreographer. And they said, who have you worked for? And I said, Janet Jackson and Paula Abdul, who I had danced for.
1: Right.
0: But I had not choreographed for them.
1: Right.
0: And
1: but they weren't going to check.
0: They were not going to check when somebody lost their choreographer right that second.
1: Yeah.
0: And they said, okay, amazing. Can you come meet with the director right now? And I said, yeah, sure. And they led me into his office. And he was a very, very prolific music video director named Julian Temple. And he had also directed a couple films. And very famously, the Sex Pistols documentary and Earth Girls Are Easy at the time. And anyway, so Julian was doing a music video and he said, are you available? Can you start now? And I just said, yeah. And he liked me so much from that experience. I was terrified, by the way. And by the way, my work was terrible.
1: Yeah.
0: In it, but he liked me and the way that I worked, and it served the music video. And I had a sense of humor embedded into my work, which he really liked.
1: You do have a bit of a Forrest Gumpian place in Hollywood. Like, you've done a lot of different things.
0: I know what I mean?
1: Between Broadway and the Juilliard story we just told, directing, you mentioned Janet Jackson, Paula Abdul. You danced to Under the Sea at the Oscars.
0: At the Oscars,
1: You were in
0: 1990.
1: Part of the Under the Sea.
0: I was. That was one of my Paula Abdul jobs. She was the choreographer of it.
1: Crazy.
0: In 1990.
1: How'd you do?
0: Well, and 20 years later,
1: you were like the left shark.
0: 20 years later, I had in 1990, I got to dance on the Oscars. 20 years later, I got to produce them.
1: Do you got a good behind-the-scenes Oscars story for me? Do you got a, what's the wildest thing from your time?
0: There was so much. There

0: There's so much wild stuff that happens there that
1: what can
0: night.
1: You tell me?
0: Well, I had a great show.
1: What years were you? Who won?
0: It was 2010. It was the Avatar versus Hurt Locker year.
1: Oh, the divorced couple.
0: I sat them right in time. I think Catherine was sitting in front of Jim. And
1: Catherine Bigelow, James Cameron, right?
0: Yeah, right there together. Yeah. So anytime that I wanted some drama, I would cut to them. And just to remind people that was the race of the evening. You know, that was the race. And Hurt Locker took everything. And she got director, and film, you know? So it was, and his was the biggest movie of all time.
1: Yeah.
0: And hers was one of the lowest grossing Oscar nominated films of all time. And I got a first, which was Catherine Bigelow winning Best Director was the first time a woman had gotten.
1: Oh, wow.
0: So that was cool to have that. And I told Barbara Streisand, who made that announcement, I was like, I don't care which card you pull out and you say Catherine Bigelow, because I need a first on this show.
1: you got a first in your own career in this movie. This is, and you've been directing Hollywood movies for 30 years, big, gigantic successes. Mm-hmm. This is your first film that features queer people as lead characters.
0: That's true.
1: What does that mean to you?
0: Actually, I haven't taken the time to let that settle in. I think I felt kind of not great about never making anything. Well, I mean, look, all my stuff is really queer coded, and I don't think that you can say like Hairspray doesn't feel queer. You know, it's DNA is in queerness, just because of John Waters and Divine and all of that.
1: Yeah.
0: And the tradition of having Edna played by a man. But I had never done it before, and I think I always felt kind of guilty, but I've also never really had a big drum that I felt like I needed to beat about it. I felt like other people were more qualified. And
1: really?
0: Again, I'm more of like a clown. Like I just want to entertain people, and I'm like the luckiest chorus boy in the world who gets to do this job now. And I just want to make and entertain people because I'm just not that political. And I'm shy, which is strange. So it felt like it was about time.
1: But don't you think sometimes you can actually get more minds changed with a funny movie?
0: Well, yeah, I think that Hairspray,
1: like an important political movie.
0: I think Hairspray created a lot of conversation for families about prejudice. And
1: that's what I mean. I said this to Phil Rosenthal one time, like,
0: oh, Philly. I love Phil.
1: Lovely fella. Yeah. But his show is about people eating dinner together.
0: Yeah.
1: And I said, actually, it's not. It's like a kind of a radical, quietly radical show, because it's actually about people from a lot of different cultures
0: getting
1: together and eating and having conversations with one another.
0: Yes.
1: Like that to me feels like this.
0: Well, that's my version of radicalism, is quiet, gentle steps forward. I'm not the guy who's probably thrown the first brick through the wall at Stonewall. You know what I mean? But I love holding up a mirror and making fun of people who are dreadful.
1: But you can make some change.
0: And afraid.
1: You can make some change with that. You know what I mean?
0: I hope.
1: Don't you think so? Don't you think that like often that's how change is, you know?
0: You know what? I made a very sweet movie called A Walk to Remember that was very, very Christian. And I'm obviously not Christian.
1: Right.
0: But I do believe in those tenets. And
1: kindness,
0: generosity, selflessness, you know, love.
1: Yeah.
0: And so the transformative power therein. And that was obviously, it wasn't like I was like using a sledgehammer to tell anybody about God or Jesus, but it was a very spiritual movie.
1: Yeah.
0: And I like that I made that movie. Like that's one of my movies that I'm like, that was good that I made that.
1: But you are, I think, very intentional about some of this stuff, because when you look at your Instagram, almost every year without fail, you post on National Coming Out Day. And I want to read back something you said. You said, or do you want to read it? I got it here. If you want to read it, I can read it.
0: You can read it.
1: Okay. Once this little boy came out, a whole world opened to him. He found his creative voice. He sang and danced. He had a whole community and family of loving friends. He was a part of making hundreds of movies and TV shows and plays. And all because he jumped off the scariest cliff of all and became his true self out loud and out in the open. He came out and he said, I'm me and I'm worth living and I'm worth loving. I find it interesting that you post every

0: every year. And I would love for you to talk to me about that, what we just heard.
1: Well, that makes me super emotional. That's really crazy. When I post, I don't think about it very much. And I also don't post about my private life almost at all. Like, you wouldn't know anything about my private life by looking at that other than I'm proud that I'm gay. I'm proud that I'm sober. I'm proud. I cook a lot. I bake. And I make movies. And I have dogs. Mm-hmm. Like, that's all you would ever know about me mm-hmm. from my Instagram or any of my social media. And that is a very honest statement that I would wager. I remember sort of, right? I'll bet I was sitting on my couch and I was like, it's national coming out. I should just say something. And I just posted it. But when I'm confronted with what I've actually put out into the world,
0: it's beautiful.
1: I tend to get very, I said that, I did that. Well, that's true. You know, I had a big help from my parents on that one. My parents kind of shoved me out of the closet.
0: So. Oh, really?
1: Yeah.
0: That's not everybody's experience.
1: That is very few. I don't know that that's a lot of people. More people now, perhaps. But back then when I was, you know, I mean, I'm old, like, or I'm not old, but I'm not young. And, you know, I came out where my parents pushed me out in 1982. And by the way, like right into the heart of AIDS.
0: I was going to say that those are hard years.
1: Yeah, man. But they wanted me to be authentic and happy. They both wanted me to be so happy, and I was struggling, and it was wild for my parents to be ahead of me.
0: God love them, hey?
1: Yeah, it was pretty cool. So, I mean, then it became annoying because it was like, you know, my mother endlessly sending me books like, now that we know, yeah. You know, and I'm like, oh, are you for real here? Like, I can't even wrap my head around the idea of this. And you're like, you know, trying to love me into like my authentic self. And I was like, what the fuck is happening here? So
0: beautiful parents, man. What beautiful parents you had.
1: Yeah, I lucked out. They're goodies.
0: God love you. Listen, you made, I'm glad we talked a little bit about the, you know, the quietly radicalness and all that kind of stuff and your own story here, which I think is so interesting. But I just want to end by saying again, this is such a funny, dumb, stupid, awesome, funny movie.
1: Being able to be that stupid is, and to be paid for it is such a rare treat. And that's why I did the movie. It's like, I just couldn't say no, because this is an opportunity that just doesn't come up. You know, people are so careful now. Comedy is so curated. I mean, and you can say that in the movie, I take no one down. There is no, I don't go after really anybody.
0: No.
1: But it makes it harder to tell jokes when you're not going after anybody, even yourself. So when you're handcuffed in that way because you're so scared to not want to offend anybody and all of that, jokes get really, you have to just go straight into like rubber leeches sitting on a chair, yeah. You know.
0: That's the joy. That's the joy in that.
1: Yeah.
0: That's the fun stuff.
1: Yeah. Yeah.
0: I think it's a really funny movie. Like, I really thought it was funny in a way that
1: I'm so grateful.
0: I haven't thought about a movie being funny in a long time.
1: And for a straight, clearly an ally, but like a straight guy sitting there, you know, to think it is as funny as anyone else. Women also think this movie's really, really funny.
0: I mean, it's just an old-fashioned funny movie.
1: It's just funny.
0: Yeah.
1: And so that is what I hope gets communicated kind of across the board on this, that this is actually a movie for everybody who wants to laugh.
0: I would wholeheartedly say that. Thanks for coming in.
1: Thanks for having me.
0: Adam Shankman is the director of Stop That Train. He brought the film to Toronto for the opening of the Inside Out Film Festival. The film hits theaters June 12th. And coming up, the Canadian singer Divine Brown. It's after this on Cue.
2: Good Good morning. It is 10:30. I'm Sean Lyons with your CBC News headlines. The politicians are gathered at the National Assembly, an intensive work session underway at the legislature for the remainder of this week. There are no fewer than 18 different bills sitting on the order paper, unclear just how many of them will get across.

0: the finish line and be adopted by the end of this week. After that, the MNAs break for the summer, and then it is off to the provincial election campaign. Education officials in the greater Quebec City area, Quebec City and Lévis, calling for several new schools to be built in their region. They say that overcrowding has become acute in the schools in the Quebec City area as well as in Lévis, and they want 20 brand new schools to be built, including 4 new high schools. That is on top of about 21 other expansion projects they've already submitted to the provincial government. And strawberry and raspberry season are upon us. It can be difficult to find out exactly where to go to get the best berries. There's a new online tool available that helps identify the best fields based on a number of criteria. To the weather forecast now, Montreal, we're looking at sunshine and hot conditions today, 29 degrees, sunny skies, and 27 in the Laurentians. Similar forecast pretty much everywhere today. In Sherbrooke, sunny skies with a high of 28 degrees, and over in Quebec City, we're looking at sunshine across the board today with a high of 27. For Gaspé, a mix of sun and cloud, and then skies clearing through the afternoon with a high of 26, and a mix of sun and cloud in Val-d'Or and 27 degrees.
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2: Sometimes it's helpful to think about the people who did the work so you can do your work, you know? Like the other day, this is a true story, I was getting a cab to work, and the fellow was telling me that he's a cab driver, he's from Ethiopia, and he told me the whole story of like how the first Ethiopian cab drivers in Toronto and how they sort of paved the way for him. But it could be anybody. It could be the teacher you had who inspired you to be a teacher. I mean, in the arts, that trailblazer thing is so important. And Divine Brown is someone who's done that for a lot of artists in Canada. If you don't know Divine, her song Old School Love was a gold-selling Canadian soul and R&B hit. Her album, The Love Chronicles, won her a Juno in 2009. But yeah, she's been inspiring artists, not just as a musician, but also in the theater world. And the question is, who paved the way for Divine? Divine is someone who likes to give those people their flowers. She's done stage shows in honor of Sarah Vaughan, Ella Fitzgerald, Billie Holiday. She did classic albums live for Aretha Franklin. But now she's shining a light on someone who is also a massive influence on anyone in soul and R&B and hip-hop, but someone whose name you might not know as well. Take a listen.

0: How about that note? That is Minnie Riperton, her song Inside My Love from 1975. And yeah, Minnie broke out in the 70s with her 5-octave vocal range. You heard that big high note there at the end. She topped the Billboard charts with her song Lovin' You, which you might know, and you're going to hear a little bit of it later if you don't. She put out 5 albums, got nominated for Grammys, worked with the likes of Stevie Wonder and George Benson. But sadly, passed very early. She died when she was just 31 years old. So Divine's new stage show is called Lovin' You, the Minnie Riperton Story. It's about to have its premiere at the Luminato Festival in Toronto. Divine came into the studio to talk a little bit about Minnie Riperton, about why you haven't heard of her, if you haven't heard of her, why she's so influential. And plus, I spend most of the interview trying to get Divine to sing some of those really high notes. You'll see by the end whether I pulled it off. Here's our conversation. How are you?
1: I'm great. How are you, Tom?
0: Good. Thanks for being here.
1: Thank you for having me.
0: When did you first hear Minnie Riperton?
1: I was probably a teenager when I first heard her, and I was mesmerized by this voice. I was like, wait, who is that? Like, not making any connections. I just was like, this voice, this sound, completely enthralled.
0: It was her voice. You heard her voice and you said, like, oh, there's something really special going on here.
1: Special and unique. There hasn't been another vocalist that has come close to her tone or essence. Like, you know, like I know quite a few vocalists that can have like a super head register.
0: A super head register, I should say, is...
1: It's the whistle tones that people refer to.
0: Yeah, oftentimes you're kind of down here, you're kind of... This is your more chest voice, and then when you're kind of up here, you know, you're in your head voice. How about that? Don't you like when I do it?
1: Yeah, well, yeah, that's great. I like it. I should speak more.
0: I know everyone was hoping I would do it.
1: Yeah, and then there's your head voice, and then there's the super head register, which is like...
0: The whistle tones. Right, Carrie at the end of

0: Heartbreaker going, you know, really, yeah. Do you have that?
1: Do you have whistle tones? Yeah. Maybe. I wouldn't be doing this show if I didn't have something up there. There's a great clip of me online when I went by the moniker Divine Earth Essence, and I sang in Rent, and I had this, like, I look at it now and I think to myself, how did I do that? I sang the Seasons of Love solo. I was on the Deanie Petty show. We were all, the cast was singing Seasons of Love, and I sing this ridiculous whistle tone.

0: You can't do any of it now, can you?
1: Right this second? I haven't warmed up.
0: Okay.
1: You're probably going to hear some... It's going to sound scratchy. I don't want to do that to myself. Maybe later, once we've talked, like maybe 10 minutes in.
0: How about stay tuned for this interview? Because at the end, if I keep her long enough,
1: maybe I just might.
0: Let's listen to Minnie sing a little bit. How about that, though?

0: That is Lovin' You by Minnie Riperton, her Billboard number one hit, the song that I think most people associate with her.
1: Everyone knows it.
0: When she hit those high notes, you kind of grabbed your chest a little bit there.
1: Yeah, like I said, she had this innocence to her voice that I just, and it really carried itself throughout all of the projects that she did. And I just was, it makes me feel when she does hit those high notes, it just makes me feel a certain way that it just warms my heart.
0: Something about the innocence of it.
1: The innocence, there's an, and like a lot of people would refer to her as angelic, with the sound of her voice is angelic. And I love it so much.
0: Her daughter, Maya Rudolph, who people may know from Saturday Night Live and from Bridesmaids. Minnie Riperton's daughter. Minnie wrote that song.
1: She wrote that song for Maya. She sings Maya. Maya, Maya, Maya, Maya at the end. And I never made that connection. I remember reading about that thinking, God, that's brilliant.
0: Minnie realized was told she had this incredible range and this incredible voice. By the way, thanks for singing.
1: No problem. This
0: incredible voice and this incredible range early on in her life when she was just a little kid, right? Mm-hmm. People told her she could sing.
1: Mm-hmm. And I identify with that because there was a vocal coach that was well known when I was growing up. His name was Bill Vincent, God rest his soul, who told me that I had this extensive range. I had no idea because I did a camp for creatives to get together, and it was a government funded program for an anti-drug campaign, and used the mediums of dance and acting and music to create a piece about the dangers of drug use. And Bill Vincent was the vocal coach, and he was the one who informed me that I had this like extensive register. And I was like, what are you talking about? Because I would do vocal exercises and my voice would always flip into this higher, like squeaky thing. And I didn't understand that it was an extension of my voice. I thought I was just making a mistake. And he said, no, this is an extension of your voice. And
0: And not everybody has it.
1: Not everyone has it, but I didn't make that connection until I laughed one day. And this would have been around the time that Mariah Carey had come out with Vision of Love, her first album. And when I laughed, my voice kind of did this. And I was like, oh, wait. Oh, that's what he meant. And then I started to utilize this extension of my voice that I...

0: I just didn't clue in when Bill was trying to tell me that I had it.
1: Do you feel connected to Minnie Riperton's story? Do you feel?
0: Yeah, in a lot of ways. You know, I mean, even with that simple story of someone else telling me that I had this part of my voice that I just didn't understand. There's an aspect of her as a songwriter, and because her and her husband, Richard Rudolph, Maya's father, wrote a lot of the songs together, and they made a fantastic pair as a song, like a songwriting pair. And I loved, again, like there's an innocence even in the way in her songwriting. She talks about magic. She talks about like it has a beautiful way of talking about manifestation in a song called Adventures in Paradise.

0: but you could tell she was very self-assured as well, and all through her writing. And yeah, I just identify so much with her style. It wasn't thoroughly recognized through the first album, Come to My Garden. It didn't do well in terms of sales, but it became such a phenomenon in terms of people going to that record, to hip-hop and R&B producers alike going to that record to sample.
1: Can we listen to a little bit of it?

0: That is LaFleur from Minnie Riperton's 1970 debut album, Come to My Garden. Divine Brown is my guest, talking about a tribute show she's doing to Minnie called Loving You, the Minnie Riperton Story. Talk to me.
1: That song. I read a really interesting article about that song. The writer was talking about how you could take that song and it could be, there could be spiritual elements in terms of the imagery that's used. Will somebody take me to the fair? Will a lady pin me in her hair? Will a child find me by a stream? Kiss my petals, weave me through a dream. For all of these simple things, to mature a flower is born. It blooms to spread love and joy to people forlorn. Inside every man lives the seed of a flower. If he looks within, he'll find beauty and power. Like, come on. Come on. There are spiritual elements to how the approach of taking something as simple and as beautiful as a flower and talking about how humanity, like, how humanity has the ability to find themselves, right? Because the seed of knowledge, the seed of who we are, exists within all of us. Identity.
0: Ourself,
1: right? Understanding ourself or being connected to self, finding ourselves. So many people talk about the need to find themselves throughout their journey in life.
0: But that self is always there.
1: And
0: a great metaphor for it is a seed.
1: Correct. And I think the beauty of a song like that is that it can be interpreted in many different ways. And each way you walk away with some form of enlightenment or like no way is wrong, is I guess is what I'm trying to get at.
0: Musically, it's so interesting to me because it's soul, it's R&B, it's also orchestral, it's sort of quasi-classical, it's very psychedelic.
1: Yes. The Come to My Garden album specifically just had so many different elements. And what I loved is the work that she did with Charles Stephanie as the producer, who he's the one that brought all of that orchestral. He was an arranger producer, and he brought all of that orchestral.

0: How old was Minnie when she...
1: She was 31. So young.
0: What happened?
1: She had breast cancer.
0: Relatively quickly, too, right?
1: Yeah. It came, and I love the bravery that she had towards it, because she talked openly about having it and was involved in organizations to create awareness around it. And she continued to work until she just couldn't anymore.
0: What do you think her legacy is? You mentioned earlier that you see Minnie Riperton, whether we know it or not, in hip-hop and in R&B.
1: Oh, I think that a part of her legacy is the ability for her music to continue on and find ways to be, I don't want to use the term repurposed, but interpolation. There are a lot of people who have like issues behind, oh, I don't like interpolation, right? Which is taking a piece of material and being able to
0: fuse that
1: or create something different out of it.
0: Yeah, it's different than sampling. It's different than remixing.
1: But it's a part of that world, right?
0: Yeah.
1: It's a part of the world.
0: Well, I remember talking to Maya Rudolph, and she told me, we've just briefly talked about her mom, mm-hmm. and I said, what was it like for you to be in high school and hear A Tribe Called Quest?
1: Yeah.
0: And playing your parents' music.
1: Yeah.
0: You know?
1: Yeah.
0: And she said, like, it was so cool because I never thought about that. All of a sudden, the cool kids were listening to my parents' music.
1: That's right. And Richard would talk about that. Like, on his Instagram, it's great. He has different people come up and say, guess the sample, right? Like, guess the song. So he's so in tune with the songs that he wrote with Minnie that he knows them immediately.
0: But not even just interpolation. Like, I bet she's been influential. I bet you talked about Mariah Carey doing that whistle tone stuff. Like, I bet she...
1: Mariah Carey,
0: yeah.
1: Shantae Moore, Shanice Wilson. There's so many women that have that higher register. Like, Shantae Moore is a beast. She did something with Stevie Wonder recently, and
0: well, Stevie Wonder, of course, worked with Minnie Riperton.
1: That's right. He produced Perfect Angel.
0: Stevie Wonder said Minnie Riperton has never gotten her due.
1: No. And most people who know her music well know that. And for a woman and a vocalist who has influenced me the way that she has, I've for a very long time have wanted to talk about it, because I feel like a lot of people know. La la la la la, la la la la la. Everyone knows that immediately. They're like, oh yeah, and they can finish the phrase. But not a lot of people know much about her life and her catalog.
0: Why did you want to do the show in honor of her?
1: Oh my goodness, because again, like to shed some light on the beautiful musical legacy that she left behind. And I wanted to share. My hope is that people walk away feeling the way that I do when I listen to albums like Perfect Angel or Come to My Garden.
0: I know people can't see us unless they're watching this on YouTube or Instagram or something like that, but just to be clear, the way you feel is very clear. Like, it's almost like a spiritual experience. Every time you listen to any of that music, you would hold your chest and close your eyes. And
1: yeah, I'm getting, I don't know why, I'm getting like emotional about it, because it's just gorgeous.
0: What does the show look like? Is it?
1: Expect some magic. Expect a little bit of information, like some history.
0: You're singing the songs, though. You're like,
1: I'm singing the songs.
0: We talked about this before we got started. You're not acting as Minnie Riperton.
1: No, I'm just, it's Divine Brown singing Minnie Riperton, the songs that she loves from Minnie Riperton. So it's me doing that, and I'm talking a little bit about her life.
0: You have a fellow Canadian R&B icon, Glenn Lewis, involved in this as well?
1: Oh, yes, yes.
0: How did you ask him?
1: I had to run the guy down, man. I said, Glenn, I'm doing this thing about Minnie Riperton, and she did some duets, and I'd love for you to be a part of it. Yeah, yeah, yeah, man. I have some things that are happening and around that time, so, like, you know, let me get back to you.

0: 1 week, 2 week, 3 weeks, 4 weeks, 2 months. Glenn, did you find out from your peeps if this thing is happening? Oh, well, you know, I just got a... And then he sent me, like, the response to whatever it was, and I'm like... And then finally, he was like, you know what, I'm good. Let's do it.
1: What's his role in the show?
0: Okay, so Minnie did a duet with Stevie Wonder. There's a duet that was done with George Benson. And one that was done, I think, posthumously with Peebo Bryson. So I'm going to be featuring some of these, and especially because the one with Stevie Wonder, I'm like, who else would I have come do this except for Glenn? Glenn has his own sound, don't get me wrong, but I know he was thoroughly, one of his big influences was Stevie Wonder. I'm glad he's doing it.
1: There's no one who could do that maybe in this country except for Glenn, to be fair.
0: No, I couldn't think of anyone else.
1: What do you love about doing these kind of shows, the storytelling and concert shows?
0: I love storytelling. Like, storytelling is an extension of songwriting. Songwriting is storytelling. And I love the stage. I've always loved the stage. My dream wasn't always like, oh, I just want to be a singer and that's it. I was a ham from as far back as I can remember. Like, you know, as a kid in elementary school, whenever there was some sort of presentation that involved acting, I was like, I want to be a part of it.
1: Yeah.
0: So
1: what is it about these shows? I mean, you've done classic albums live around Aretha Franklin.
0: Mm-hmm.
1: It's tough. It's a big chart.
0: It is.
1: You put on shows celebrating the lives of Ella Fitzgerald, Billie Holiday, Sarah Vaughan.
0: Yeah.
1: Why is it important to you to do these shows to shine a light on women in music?
0: Oh, my gosh. This is me thanking those women for paving the way for women like myself.
1: This is you thanking these women?
0: Yeah.
1: Because without them, there wouldn't be a you.
0: That's correct. Me or any other women like myself who love the art form of the voice.
1: I got four questions left. One is, what's your favorite song in the show to sing?
0: Completeness.
1: Okay. What's the hardest song to sing? What's the one you're the most nervous about?
0: Loving You.
1: Why?
0: By the time we got to that song in rehearsal, I was like, I got nervous. I don't know.
1: It's a big song, I guess.
0: It's a big song. It's her biggest song, right? So it's just me being nervous and silly and whatever.
1: I'll show you a couple of things afterwards.
0: I appreciate that.
1: I'll talk you through it. I know how to do it. And then number three, what do you want people to take away from the show when they go to see it?
0: Oh, man, I want them to just get a taste of the magic that she presented the world with when she was here, to know a little bit more about her than they did before.
1: And number four, how close did you get to that whistle tone thing for me?
0: I did it when I left.
1: Okay. I was hoping for some notes.
0: Let me see.
1: That's crazy. Come on. With the vibrato and everything. I mean, I know you're pretty great. It's really lovely to hear you. Thanks for coming in.
0: Thank you, Tom.

From 1975, the late Minnie Riperton with Baby This Love I Have, which you're, if you're a hip-hop head, you might know, is sampled by A Tribe Called Quest in their song Check the Rhyme. Before that, my conversation with Divine Brown, the Canadian soul star, talking about her influence, Minnie Riperton. And Divine's doing a show about Minnie called Lovin' You, the Minnie Riperton Story. It's playing at Toronto's Luminato Festival for one night only, this Saturday, June 13th. It's on at the Harbourfront Concert Stage.

Some new music for you before we head out today. This one comes from the Montreal singer-songwriter Tabby Yosha from her new EP Pink Moon, which is out now. If you've been listening to the same old, and you need some new music, here's something for you. This is Tabby Yosha and Out of Sight.

0: That is Tabiosha with Out of Sight from her album, from her EP, Pink Moon. We found out about that song from our good friends over at the CBC Music Show, The Block, with our friend Angeline Tedewayo as the host. An incredible show all about black music of all different types. And it is a beautiful show. And I feel like I want you to listen to it, so go check that out. That is it for Q today. Tomorrow on the show, you might have soccer on your mind with the World Cup starting later this week. Boy Wonder, one of the most successful Canadian producers ever, has teamed up with Canada Soccer to put together folks like the Tragically Hip, Nelly Furtado, and Alessia Cara to make maybe the most Canadian record ever. He will tell you all about it. Wear some red and white. See you soon. Later on.
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3: There's a brand new documentary about Earth, Wind, and Fire that's been getting a lot of praise. What's particularly interesting to me is that it was made by Questlove, the drummer for The Roots. He also made a Summer of Love doc and a Sly Stone doc. You'll hear about this new documentary and Questlove as a cultural historian.
4: This is CBC News. Good morning, it is 11 o'clock. I'm Sean Lyons with your CBC News from Montreal. As the soccer world gets ready to celebrate the FIFA World Cup, the story

0: stories are starting to emerge of referees, players, and coaches being denied entry into the United States. And now Iran says FIFA has revoked tickets for fans of its national team. Chris Reyes has more from New York.
1: Each participating team at the World Cup gets thousands of tickets per match that they can allocate to their supporters. The Football Federation of the Islamic Republic of Iran issued a statement saying pulling those tickets runs contrary to the spirit governing international competitions and the principle of equality among participating countries. The letter goes on to say that the development raises serious questions over politicizing the world's biggest football event. They already had to relocate their base camp from Arizona to Tijuana, Mexico, over U.S.-Iran tensions and other visa uncertainties for their staff members. This means the team is forced to travel back and forth to Mexico between matches. Now, Canada has also issued a warning to those attending FIFA that a ticket to the World Cup does not guarantee entry into the country. Chris Reyes, CBC News, New York.
0: Here in Quebec, the Parti Québécois, the latest group to come out against plans for a high-speed train line to run from Toronto through to Quebec City. They are arguing that the money would be better spent on other infrastructure projects in this province. PQ leader Paul Saint-Pierre Plamondon says Quebec should get its fair of the share of the billions of federal dollars that will likely be spent on that train. He says the money would help pay for the province's infrastructure deficit and fix up the roads, hospitals, and schools. The rail project is also being challenged by farmers and property owners along the possible route who worry they'll face expropriations and lose valuable agricultural land. In other news, education officials in the Greater Quebec City area are calling for several new schools to be built throughout the region. The four service centers that serve Quebec City and Lévis are complaining their current facilities are badly overcrowded. They want the province to build no fewer than 20 new schools in the region, including four high schools. That's on top of the 21 expansion requests over the last year. Officials call the overcrowding in their schools extreme. They add it's taking a toll on student behavior as well as success. The education minister says the requests are being reviewed. And finally, berry season is upon us here in Quebec, and strawberry lovers can now use a new interactive map to find the best picking spots near them. The province's Strawberry and Raspberry Growers Association put it all together. Jenna Bedoso explains.
2: They are already here in good quantity for a lot of the area region of Montreal.
3: Josiane Comier knows that a late strawberry season bears sweeter fruits. The president of Quebec Strawberry and Raspberries Growers Association says there are perks to a cold spring.
2: We might wait for them a little, few days more, but those few days will leave the time to the sugar to concentrate to the fruit.
3: The weather still impacts when and where strawberries pop up across regions, and Comier says finding the right field can be a daunting task.
2: Depending on the production, of the weather, of the area where we are, they won't be there in the same quantity at the same time, so this not help us to know when they are coming in our region.
3: The map locates strawberry and raspberry fields based on region, organic status, location, and self-pickup fields. It also points pickers to farms' amenities, including picnic tables, playground, and greenhouses. And Comier says this year's selection is promising.
2: So we are expecting very good fruit. I've started to eat my own here in my field, and I can tell you that they are very delicious.
3: Strawberry season will run until September, if weather allows it. And for those who aren't up for picking berries, they can expect a local batch at their grocer as early as this week. Geneva Doso, CBC News, Montreal.
0: And that was your CBC News. Turning to the weather now from Environment Canada, Montreal sunshine today with a high of 29 degrees. Similar forecast pretty much everywhere in the Laurentians, sunshine and 27 for the day today. In Sherbrooke, mainly sunny skies there as well and 28 degrees. And over in Quebec City, looking at sunshine today with a high of 27 degrees. For Gaspé, a mix of sun and cloud giving way to clearing skies through the rest of the afternoon and 26 degrees and a mix of sun and cloud and 27 in Val-d'Or.

0: by Earth, Wind, and Fire. Like, it's just a song that's kind of been eternal in many ways. So let's talk about this new doc. The doc is called Earth, Wind, and Fire, To Be Celestial Versus That's the Weight of the World. It's about Earth, Wind, and Fire as a live band. And we're going to talk about that a little bit because there are people who maybe only know them through hits like September. But where do Earth, Wind, and Fire sit in the pantheon of
1: success? Right. The documentary really shows you how much deeper their cultural impact was, especially for people my age growing up in the 70s and 80s. They had this whole body of work with all these innovative sort of jazz elements and horn arrangements and connections to our African roots and uplifting messages. And, you know, for me, like, I'm probably part of a generation of kids who grew up with this African instrument in our house, the kalimba, also known as the thumb piano, because of how Maurice White and Earth, Wind, and Fire introduced us to the kalimba and introduced us to all this culture and really captured our imagination with their presentation on record and on stage. And I think the documentary does a great job of showing how deep that legacy goes.
0: Capturing the imagination is, I think, exactly the right phrase for what Earth, Wind, and Fire do, because I do think, like, when you see them on stage, there's something about the spectacle that makes you go, like, oh, they're creating a world and I kind of want to be a part of that. But what do you think sets Earth, Wind, and Fire apart from other bands?
1: Yeah, I think Maurice White had this really particular vision of connecting his audience to the past and the African roots. You know, he also had this futuristic vision that you could see even just on the album covers back then. It was this mix of ancient Egypt and futuristic space technology. And he captured that really well over the years on the stage show and kept making it more elaborate, where eventually the band members would be floating in the air as they played their solos. It was just a beautiful sort of lore and mythology we could connect to.
0: Jay, I mentioned off the top, this new documentary is directed by Questlove, of course, of the Roots. What do you think of his approach to telling their story in this documentary?
1: I think this is, you know, we've seen a number of documentary works from Questlove and his team, and I think this is the most polished, fully realized one, where he does something difficult, I think, having done this kind of work, where if you're making a documentary that's basically driven entirely by the interview subjects, with no narrator coming in to fill in the blank spaces and connect things, it takes a lot of skill to curate this tape in a way that feels like it's telling a cohesive story that gets at the essence of the story. And I think this documentary especially takes the Earth, Wind, and Fire story and tells us why their legacy is important, why their art is important, and lets us get to know them as people in a really elegant, thorough way that I really appreciate.
0: The thing that you just said there about Questlove getting better at his craft, because he's done a number of documentaries now, I want to return to that because I actually think that's a really important part of this conversation. But let me ask you a little bit more about Maurice White. Maurice White, of course, the founder, the band leader, and the face, really, of Earth, Wind, and Fire. What does this doc have to say about the ways that his role kind of evolved in the band?
1: Yeah, that's one thing that was really cool about this documentary is we grew up knowing that Maurice White was the genius mastermind of the group, but there was never really much opportunity to get to know him as a person. And, you know, we were getting to know him behind this veil of all this sort of mythological imagery. It almost felt like he was representing this alien civilization handing this music down to us. Yeah. So getting to know him as a person who overcame this childhood trauma and struggle to figure out his art and build community around it, and getting a really honest and at times really poignant portrait of his human frailties and shortcomings and how he was able to connect with people through the art in ways he wasn't always able to as a person. I thought it was a really beautiful sort of story that you don't get to hear as often.
0: I will say, if you're going to make a documentary about a band as big as Earth, Wind, and Fire, and also sort of frame it around the idea that they are one of the best, or they were one of the best sort of successful live bands, what ends up happening is eventually you have to get to some road stories, some stories of what happened on the road in certain shows, including something that happened at a certain Philadelphia show where they got heckled. Do you want to tell that story that was depicted in the doc?
1: Yeah, so pretty early on in their career, they're playing at, I believe it's Philadelphia's Uptown Theater, which had a reputation kind of like the Apollo here in New York, where if you're not bringing it, the audience will let you know. And they're coming out here pretty early in the 70s. And, you know, they have this sort of counterculture, Afrocentric, Black Power era self-presentation. They're coming out with dashikis with no shirt on and big afros. For

0: an audience that's still accustomed to seeing, you know, the Temptations coming out with matching suits. So they come out on stage, this still pretty unknown band, and the crowd immediately starts heckling. And instead of just trying to win them over right away by going into the first jam, Maurice White says, listen, what we're going to do right now is we're going to sit on stage silently in the lotus position and just meditate. And they just sit there for 5, 6, 7 minutes while the crowd keeps heckling. Eventually, it just runs out of steam. The heckling dissipates, and gradually they start bringing the music in. Maurice White starts playing his kalimba. The bass comes in. The drums come in. And by the time they've fully entered into the groove, yeah, they've reversed the entire energy, and the crowd is with them from then on out.
1: Man, you have to be in touch with some otherworldly force in order to sort of withstand a crowd like that heckling you.
0: Yeah.
1: And saying, we can wait this out, and then after that, we'll give people the music. That's we'll let it speak. Look, you, Jay, you clearly you're a big fan of Earth, Wind & Fire. Tell me, as you watch this documentary, what are some of the things that, some of maybe the revelations that stood out for you as you watch this?
0: There's so much in it. I mean, you know, as much as September is rightly known as their biggest hit, I think for my generation of black people, the song, the slow song, Reasons, I think is just as iconic, basically had the culture in a stranglehold for like a decade as the slow jam, along with Always and Forever by Heatwave. Okay. So it was really funny seeing the other lead singer, Philip Bailey, talk about how everyone thinks Reasons is this romantic slow jam, but it was really about a one night stand that was pretty sleazy. It's funny to see how frank he is in deflating that.
1: Yeah.
0: And in general, I love how relatively unproblematic their story is as it gets told. You know, there's so often these stories will be told because there's some huge scandal or tragedy or self-destruction that everything has to revolve around.
1: Yeah.
0: But this one, you know, it just felt sort of quieter and more human. There's one point where one of them is talking about how, well, when we went on the road, every city we went to, we had to have a group of ladies. And I hear that, I'm thinking it's going to go in a certain direction, and I'm cringing. But then he finishes the thought, we needed a group of ladies to come and braid our hair at the hotel while we played chess, because playing chess was very important to us. So I loved
1: that's the most wholesome turn of a sentence possible.
0: Yeah, relatively wholesome. And it's a chance to get to know these artists and the art and culture in a way that's not as fraught and heavy.
1: I will say, like, so we talked about this earlier, but the documentary is from Questlove, and what Questlove has been doing, aside from everything with the Roots, everything to do with, you know, his stints as a late night drummer, he's won an Oscar. He's won an Oscar for his documentary Summer of Soul, which is about the 1969 Harlem Cultural Festival. Since then, he's done other very acclaimed documentaries. He's done that Sly Stone doc. He's done a doc on SNL and live music on SNL. What do you make of the kind of historian that Questlove is becoming? Because I think I'm interested in the fact that he's becoming like an archivist of a certain kind of musical history. What do you make of that trajectory?
0: Yeah, I think he's come to play a really important role that I really appreciate, getting these stories told, because he's in a position where he can get funding and promotion and also get all the right voices to speak to him in order to tell stories that otherwise might not have been spicy enough or had enough crossover appeal to get told on this scale, you know, for this much of a mass audience. And I love that a story like the Maurice White story and the Earth, Wind & Fire story can be told so well in a way that goes beyond the surface of the Septembers and Shining Stars of the story. You know, I think it's really valuable to have someone like Questlove, who's a student and lover of the culture and in a position to help it be preserved and passed on beyond the sort of spicy, scandalous stuff that usually gets spotlighted.
1: Yeah, I get that's what I get out of Questlove documentaries. I watch these documentaries and I get a sense of devotion. I get a sense of like, this is the person who sort of has looked to these icons in such a way, and he's given you that gaze, right? He's giving you that gaze as you watch that documentary. So I'm very grateful that he's doing the work that he's doing. I also want to just quickly, before I let you go, just acknowledge a whole other docuseries that's out right now, and that's out on Netflix. But it's called the Michael Jackson The Verdict documentary series, and it's a 3-part deep dive into MJ's highly publicized, obviously, 2005 child sexual assault trial. I'm asking you about this because you were here to talk about Michael, the biopic, which is now on its way to becoming just like the biggest biopic in the history of musical biopics. Jay, you've watched this brand new MJ docuseries. How'd you feel about it?
0: It's certainly

0: probably a much needed energy shift from the Michael Jackson biopic. And I think the first episode, especially where you get reintroduced to all the reasons people became suspicious of Michael, I think it does really important work reconnecting you with that context that was very much left out of the Michael biopic.
1: Yeah.
0: And I think as it goes on, it kind of falls short in terms of telling a story cohesively in the way I gave Questlove credit for. I think as they get into the play-by-play of the trial, it's kind of just alternating between talking heads in a way that doesn't fully come together as much as I'd hope. But I still think overall it's definitely useful to fill in the blanks and the other side of the story that Michael Jackson's estate doesn't want you to get at.
1: I want to talk about a vacuum, right? Because like the definitive documentary about the accusation against Michael has always been Leaving Neverland, and that documentary has been pulled from a bunch of different streaming platforms. What's the story there? Why can't people watch Leaving Neverland?
0: Yeah, so when Leaving Neverland first came out on HBO in 2019, I believe, the Jackson estate took them to court trying to get that program taken out of circulation. And the angle that they used was a disparagement clause that was in another contract many years before in 1992 between HBO and the Jackson estate when they were running a documentary about the Dangerous Tour. And they were able to bring that to court. And this went on for 5 years, this court case, until it was finally settled. And the settlement apparently included HBO agreeing to take Leaving Neverland out of circulation. That was recently confirmed by the Leaving Neverland filmmaker, Dan Reed, that this is why you can't get at it anymore. So unfortunately, the estate has been successful in basically preventing you from having any officially sanctioned access to Leaving Neverland.
1: So these two things are happening around the same time, and that's really important, right? The idea, like, Michael, the biopic comes out. It is a gigantic hit. It is on its way to becoming the most successful musical biopic of all time. At the same time, Leaving Neverland, which had become the definitive documentary on the accusations against Michael and the trial, is leaving the platforms, which obviously leaves a bit of a vacuum because you're kind of only getting one version of the Michael Jackson story, and that's the one that's in the biopic. With that in mind, when you watch this new documentary, this MJ The Verdict, that's out on Netflix, do you think it becomes a kind of required viewing just to fill in the blanks of what we're not talking about when it comes to Michael?
0: Yeah, I mean, I don't know that I would say this particular series is required viewing because I do think it has its limitations, but it is probably a good entry point into how much more there is to the story. Right. And unfortunately, there seems to be what you could almost call an underground canon of alternative history sources about Michael Jackson with the Leaving Neverland documentary. You know, I think it can be useful to go back and find a copy of that Martin Bashir series from many years ago. There's another recent Australian 60 Minutes episode that introduces you to another family, the Cascio or Cascio family, that has just recently come forward accusing Michael. So I think this is a good starting point at the very least to seeing how much more there is to Michael's story than the estate would want you to be aware of.
1: On the one hand, it shouldn't be this hard to access cultural history, right? On the other hand, I'm grateful that this exists, and I'm grateful for your time. Man, Jay Smooth, it has been wonderful. Thank you so much for coming on.
0: Thank you. Thank you.
1: Yes, of course. Jay Smooth is a culture critic based in New York City. Michael Jackson, The Verdict is streaming now on Netflix, and you can catch that brand new HBO doc on Earth, Wind & Fire right now on Crave.

0: I'm Alamine Abdul Mahmoud, and this is Commotion, and we are going to switch gears and talk right now about a sports story that I see a lot of people talking about. Steph Curry just signed a 10-year endorsement deal with a controversial Chinese sportswear company. It's called Li Ning. This matters because Steph Curry was the face of Under Armour for more than a decade, and then last fall, that relationship abruptly ended. And this is the turn that nobody saw coming, this new partnership with this Chinese sportswear company. So something that we've never really seen before for a player who is this huge. Aaron Dotson is a journalist and sneaker expert. Aaron, welcome to the show, friend.
1: Thank you for having me.
0: Yes, of course. Let's start with this. Steph Curry announced his partnership with Li Ning last week. How did that news hit you?
1: I wasn't surprised by it. Obviously, there was a season-long buildup. Steph took us through

0: sneaker free agency. He was wearing every brand that sent him sneakers, essentially.
1: Yes.
0: And I do think that it came down to either him going full circle and redeeming, you know, sort of his story arc in his career of returning to Nike or going with one of the Chinese brands. I personally thought that he was going to go with Anta. Mm. But, you know, even in the video that he released announcing his decision, there was sort of a buildup. And then I paused it right before he said the brand. I was like, I wonder what it is. And then he announced Li Ning. But yeah, as he said in the video, you know, it's much more than a sneaker deal. It's much more than a signature series, which I think he got from Li Ning.
1: I will get to that video in just a moment, but I want to take a step back here because when Steph announced that he was sort of parting ways with Under Armour, that was last fall. You called it, quote, the biggest fumble in footwear perhaps ever. What happened? Like, what went down between Steph and Under Armour?
0: Yeah, so there's sort of a concept in business and negotiations where you don't let certain people leave the building, right? And I think a sort of an extension of that is Steph signed in 2023, signed a lifetime deal with Under Armour that was going to be worth up to $1 billion. There's only been about 10 lifetime deals in the history of sneakers and basketball that have been signed by athletes. None of them have left their companies that they signed these lifetime deals with. So I think that, you know, over the course of those few years since his lifetime deal, it just didn't really seem like Under Armour delivered upon some of the plans that they had committed to working with him on. And just the company in and of itself sort of lost steam, and the value of the company just really depreciated. Steph got 8.8 million common stock shares valued at $75 million at the time he signed the lifetime deal. And, you know, he lost millions of dollars from those shares over the course of the next few years.
1: Mm-hmm. Is this in any kind of way similar to when he left Nike back in 2013?
0: Yeah, it's somewhat similar. Obviously, at that time, he was an ascending talent. Yeah. So he had a basic player deal, rookie deal with Nike, and Nike sort of you know, notoriously fumbled him. The presentation went really poorly. They also didn't necessarily commit a signature sneaker for him. And then he ended up going with Under Armour. But it's definitely similar. It's kind of interesting that, you know, Stephen Curry, one of the greatest basketball players of his generation, one of the greatest, if not the greatest shooter of all time, has had this situation more than once in which, you know, he's committed to a brand and, you know, they didn't really give him his just due. But, mm-hmm. you know, as they say, maybe the third time's the charm.
1: Okay, I want to play a bit of that announcement video you're talking about. So he's partnering with Li Ning. Here's a part of his announcement.
2: The future of Curry Brand is with Li Ning. Together, we will continue the Curry Brand mission with stories, platforms, and products that will inspire the next generation around the globe and change the game for good.
1: Aaron, what's your read on what prompted him to partner with Li Ning?
0: I think it's a couple things. One, it's Chinese brands have become so big in the sneaker market, and a lot of their sort of sell is just the visibility. You know, when NBA players or basketball players sign these signature deals, no matter what brand they sign with, they usually do an Asia tour, and they go out to Asia, and they are honestly like rock stars out there. And so Steph's signing with Li Ning, there's actually over 7,000 Li Ning stores across China. Mm. And by comparison, you know, in the United States, there's only about 400 Nike stores. I know Lululemon is a Canadian brand. There's only about 100 Lululemon stores across Canada. So I just think that, you know, Steph has become such a household name in basketball and global sport that, you know, Li Ning is the perfect company, you know, with the infrastructure to sort of promote him in the final years of his career and obviously beyond his playing career.
1: It's a little wild to me that there's only 400 Nike stores across the United States because it feels like there's 4 million of them. So the idea of 7,000 across China, that puts crazy, a lot in perspective. Which is also to say, like, Steph is not the first American athlete to sign with Li Ning.

0: Jimmy Butler did, Dwayne Wade did, but also other NBA players have partnered with other Chinese companies, like you mentioned Anta, for example. What, to you, when you sort of see the shift, what is that shift beginning to signify?
1: I think it signifies just how big the game of basketball has grown globally, and then also how saturated the sneaker market has become. A lot of different brands domestically and then also internationally are sort of putting their stake in the game in terms of signing athletes and, you know, creating these products. And, you know, obviously, the Air movie, kind of documenting Michael Jordan signing, with Nike, back then in the '80s, you know, there was only companies like as far east as, you know, maybe Germany sort of in the sneaker market. Yeah. But now it extends, even further, to China, where obviously a lot of sportswear products and footwear is actually manufactured.
0: Yeah. I'm glad you mentioned, Air, because that's a Ben Affleck movie, by the way. You know, like, Ben Affleck, Matt Damon sort of talking about, like, this is the, how Nike managed to get, the Michael Jordan to sign with Nike when, at a time when very few other players were in fact going with Nike. Great movie. Big fan. Look, while this deal is obviously good for Steph Curry, what does it mean for people who are trying to get their hands on some new, you know, Curry brand gear right now?
1: So that's the tricky part. Actually, in 2022, Li-Ning merchandise was banned from being sold in the United States.
0: Oh, why is that?
1: They basically got flagged by the U.S. government and human rights groups based on the forced labor that was reported within their company. So when the Stephen Curry announcement of his Li-Ning deal was announced, the breaking news story on ESPN.com, a U.S. congressman was actually quoted in a statement basically saying that the U.S. government and the Department of Homeland Security is going to be investigating sort of this deal and basically their Li-Ning's ability to come over to the United States. But I don't think Steph would have signed with Li-Ning had he not been confident and comfortable with the fact that they will be able to bring his product over to the United States. And one of the big and most important parts of his deal is when he left Under Armour allowed him to keep his intellectual property, meaning his logos and then obviously just the Curry brand in and of itself.
0: Yeah.
1: So Li-Ning's plan is to open Curry brand stores in the United States, which is pretty big and almost unprecedented in the history of sneakers in the game of basketball.
0: So they can't open their own stores because they are in a certain way banned, but they can maybe work around that by, there's a whole other brand in town and they can create some sort of architecture for that. I should also say for the statement from Li-Ning has always said that they've denied these forced labor claims that they've been accused of over the years. Aaron, I got to say goodbye to our radio audiences. I'm going to hold on to you because I got a couple more questions. But in the meantime, for the folks who are listening on the radio, my name is Al-Amin Abdul Mahmoud and this show is called Commotion. And I've been talking with Aaron Bautzen, who's a journalist and sneaker culture expert. He's based in Washington, D.C. We'll be back tomorrow. Also, you can find the longer version of this conversation on our podcast or on YouTube, wherever you get your podcasts. Okay, talk to you guys tomorrow on the radio.

Good morning. It's 11:30. I'm Simon Nakaneshny with your CBC News headlines for Quebec. The Parti Québécois would pull out of the high-speed rail project between Toronto and Quebec City should it form the next provincial government. Leader Paul Saint-Pierre Plamondon says instead Quebec should get its share of the tens of billions of dollars that Ottawa would have spent on the rail line. He argues that money would be better spent on fixing existing infrastructure in the province. The rail project is also being challenged by farmers and property owners along its possible route who worry they'll face expropriation and lose valuable agricultural land. And nature lovers are once again getting a break from CEPAC on the price of accessing provincial parcs. The Quebec government is extending its Accès Nature program for 2 years. Starting tomorrow, a 30% rebate will be available on annual CEPAC passes. About 96,000 are available half tomorrow and half in the fall. Now, taking a look at the weather forecast from Environment Canada in Montreal today, sunny skies, the high 29.

0: fine. Warmer with the humidity, though. UV index 8 or very high. Tonight, increasing cloudiness. After midnight, the low 19. For Quebec City, sunny today, the high 27. The UV index 8 or very high. Partly cloudy tonight. Winds becoming lighter, the low 14. In Sherbrooke today, sunshine in store as well. The high getting up to 28. The UV index 8 or very high as well. Tonight, a few clouds. Fog patches overnight, the low 12. And for Gaspé, clearing this afternoon, the high 26. UV index 7 or high. Tonight, a few clouds, a low 11.
1: A deadline is looming for Canada and the U.S. to get back to the table and renegotiate our free trade deal. CUSMA. What will happen this time around? How will this go for us? For Jonathan as a party, after the year he's already had, all this uncertainty is getting old.
2: We like humdrum, boring, just every day wake up to the same old stuff and, have the same lunch and, go home and have the same dinner and wake up in the morning and do the same thing all over again. That's the way we like to operate.
1: That's what he'd like, but he's not getting it. And neither is our economy.

I'm Paul Habershreed. Welcome to The Cost of Living. Today on the show, it's all Kuzma all the time. Yes, it's Kuzmania, brother. You asked for it, you got it. Or maybe you didn't ask for it, but you're getting it. Because our free trade deal is back up for negotiation. Hey, the last go-around was so fun, we thought we'd do it all again. And yeah, the stakes are high. More than 70% of our exports head south. We'll check in with Canadians across the country who count on cross-border trade to see how they're dealing with the uncertainty. Also today, what is rich, creamy, and sure to be a sticking point in the negotiations? Yup, it's supply management. But why does the U.S. seem to care so much about our dairy? Up first, these trade talks have been on the books since the last deal 6 years ago. So, is this just an update? Or do we have more on the line?

0: Howard Lutnick, the U.S. Commerce Secretary, is in charge of U.S. trade policy. He sets the tone for how that country negotiates. This is how he describes Canada's approach to trade talks.
1: Good for them. That is like the worst strategy I've ever heard. They suck. They look, we are a $30 trillion economy.
0: Now, our tone, it's more conciliatory. Here's Prime Minister Mark Carney in New York recently going on about how we're all winners when we work together.
2: Canada Strong will help make America great again. Examples of where that's true are legion.
0: So are we actually buddies? Or do they really think we suck? We're about to find out. A July 1st deadline is looming for Canada, the U.S., and Mexico to decide what to do about our free trade deal. We can renegotiate it, scrap it, or extend it for another 16 years. Right now, the deal allows around 85% of our trade unfettered access to the U.S. market. Canada would like to lock that down, maybe with a few tweaks ahead of the deadline. The U.S. does say it likes the pillars of the current deal, and these negotiations have been described as a health checkup. So an updated deal could turn out to be business as usual. But not everyone thinks so.
3: We're being sold a story about what's going on here. And the story that we're being sold isn't quite really what's happening.
0: Barry Appleton is a Canadian trade lawyer. He was an advisor during the NAFTA negotiations in the 90s and now teaches international trade law at New York Law School. So what story does he think we're being sold? Well, it's that talks could be messy, but ultimately we'll hang on to the core of the current deal. Barry worries that's a misread and that we could be sleepwalking into a world of hurt if Canada keeps treating the U.S. like our buddy.
3: Oh, we're best friends. We love each other. We're going to grow the pie. Common defense, common industries. But that's not the game. The game in the U.S. is not that they want to work with us to grow the pie. They want to eat the pie.
0: For Donald Trump, we know deal-making is about winners and losers. Barry says he doesn't care about what's good for Canada. That means we can't negotiate the way we used to. The idea of you give a little, I give a little, and we strike a deal, that game is over. And we need to give up thinking things will go back to normal.
3: There is no normal anymore. What you can see from the statements of the Americans, from the structure of how they're putting this together, is that this is not the normal type of thing. And what they want is a totally different structure. And it's not really entirely about economic benefit, because a lot of the things they're doing, it doesn't mean that it's better for them economically. Some of them are worse, but they're still doing it because it's about power and changing the nature of the game.
0: He says the new game is about dominance. It's about making America great again, bringing factories back to the Midwest, and using tariffs to help do that. If they hurt the U.S. economy in the short term, then so be it. Look at aluminum. They get 60% of their supply from us. Putting a tariff on it only makes their F-150s more expensive.
3: The aluminum tariff makes no sense whatsoever. The Americans need our aluminum. They don't have aluminum. I mean, what the hell are they thinking? And that's really the thing. If you understand by looking at what the Americans are doing, you can see that this is not an economically rational policy. It's an economic statecraft policy. It's about the deployment of power. It's not about dollars.
0: If the U.S. is looking to flex its muscles and put America first, what does Barry think that could mean for our trade deal?
3: Canadians need to know that we could very easily have a situation where instead of being exempted for 85%, which is what we've had under the USMCA/CUSMA exemption, I think they're going to take that away.
0: Yeah, he thinks our days of free access to the U.S. market are over, and that we need to brace ourselves for a tariff of 10% on most of our trade. For an economy like ours that just squeaked into a technical recession, a blanket tariff would put us into a no-doubt-about-it recession. It could mean job losses, lower wages, and a general drop in living standards, at least for a while. And Barry thinks 10% could be a best-case scenario.
3: I think they're going to want a general duty across the board, like they did with the UK, like they've done with the EU, like they've done with Japan, and I suspect like they're going to do with Mexico.
0: If you look at the deals the U.S. has already signed with nine other countries, Barry thinks we need to take those as a warning. Even if Kuzma survives relatively intact, we may not escape more tariffs. The White House could push for one of these bilateral agreements that would land on top of Kuzma and make free trade less free. And it has other levers it could pull. Barry says it has a lot of ways, beyond Kuzma, to make tariffs happen.
3: So our job for the negotiators are to get the best deal from that, but Canadians are expecting the same deal or better. And I'm telling you, that's not on the table.
0: Barry thinks Canada needs to forget about our traditional negotiating style. He thinks it's time to break glass in case of emergency and get aggressive.
3: Canada has more leverage than it's had in 30 years. We have leverage in energy. It's not just about petrol energy. We have leverage in critical minerals. We have leverage in potash. We have cards. We should show that we've got cards. We're not doing that. But we are an interconnected economy. We haven't had to think in this way since the War of 1812.
0: Okay, so maybe we don't march south and burn down the White House, but he says we need to think more seriously about the cards in our hand. We won't play them recklessly. It's not like we're going to suddenly turn off the oil taps. But he says we can get creative. Find ways to let them know we won't be pushed around.
3: Let's say you put on the books that for a certain period of time when everyone's going to need potash, you're going to put an export tax of 30% on. Or you're prepared to restrict the flow on some of the oil going into the Midwest. Or you are prepared to look at the issue of uranium. In other words, lots of ways of playing the cards so they know that it makes sense to partner with us rather than to be belligerent with us.
0: He says you don't actually have to play any of those cards to make them count. Just holding them in the right way during a negotiation can be enough to keep the other side off balance.
3: There are ways we can signal that there can be a lot of trouble without causing a lot of trouble. And we want them to be aware of that so they don't cause a lot of trouble. But the value of that is a lot more this summer.

0: than it's going to be later.
1: The U.S. midterm elections are in November. American voters are worried about the cost of living. That gives us a certain amount of leverage over a White House that's trying to hold on to Congress. So Barry thinks the window for Canada to cut the best deal possible is right now. We don't know what Canadian negotiators are doing behind closed doors. Maybe they are gearing up for the type of fight Barry thinks is coming our way. He hopes so, because he thinks what's at stake here goes way beyond a routine check-in.
0: This is the most existential decision that Canada is going to make in my lifetime. And it will be the decision that affects the future for our children and our grandchildren. That's it. Not to put the pressure on, but that's it.
1: He knows that sounds dire. And what he's describing is more drastic than what most people see. But the U.S. has been telling us to expect tariffs. The U.S. Commerce Secretary is saying we suck. Barry doesn't think we should dismiss that as just bluster.
0: I'm the weatherman, okay? I am not making the weather. I'm simply reporting the weather. But I know when I need to wear that parka and when I need to wear that Speedo.
1: It may be June, but he thinks we need to bundle up because winter could be coming.

0: So with Kuzma, the stakes for Canada's economy are obviously high. That's the big picture. But the economy is also just made up of people. Some of them buy and sell across the border every day. How are they feeling? Jess Sternberg owns a small clothing company in Vancouver. She can almost reach out and touch that big U.S. market just over the border. But after a year of dealing with Trump's antics, thinking about trade all the time, she's kind of over it.
1: I used to Google it every single day. Every day, first thing in the morning, news, Kuzma. I can't be bothered to do that anymore. It's been almost a year of this, and I'm not trying to make long-term, really big and expensive decisions based off of something and someone very unpredictable. I much prefer to invest in things that I deem more stable and consistent. So I've made the decision that we are going full steam ahead with Canada and our other international customers.
0: Unlike Jess, Jonathan as a party can't really pivot to other places.
2: You know, what I make directly, I would probably say 75 to 85% would cross that border directly from me, right? So it goes on one of my trucks and goes into the United States. But probably 90 to 95% of what I make will end up in the United States, which means I ship it to somebody in Canada, but they're producing it or they're manufacturing it or assembling it so that it one day will land in the United States.
0: Jonathan runs Laval Tool and Mold in Tecumseh, Ontario. It's right across from Detroit. So the steel molds a company like Tesla uses to make its rear panels, he makes those.
2: Well, the one most significantly impacting us is the steel and aluminum tariffs. So our molds are made of steel or aluminum. We buy a lot of steel from the United States, and we buy a lot of steel from Canada. We'd actually rather buy it from the United States, but they've made that rather difficult as well. The Canadian government's made that rather difficult. So we get tariffed on the way out of Canada, and we get tariffed on the way into Canada. Those tariffs are helping nobody. They're actually hurting the Americans more than they're hurting us in some ways. I mean, they're still hurting us, don't get me wrong. They're putting a lot of pressure on us. I mean, I used to have a lot more hair before we actually started this. I know your listeners can't see that, but I used to have a full head of hair.
0: And now Jonathan and his poor hairline, they're staring down even more trade uncertainty.
2: That doesn't work in our industry, right? We like humdrum, boring, just every day, wake up to the same old stuff and, you know, have the same lunch and, you know, go home and have the same dinner and wake up in the morning and do the same thing all over again. That's the way we like to operate. If we want excitement, we'll go to a theme park or we'll go watch a movie, right? That's not how we like to operate as a business, right? We need that steady eddy, very predictable economy, and we're not getting that right now.
0: Over on the eastern shore of Nova Scotia, Stuart Lamont is feeling a lot of the same feelings. He runs Tangier Lobster Company. And as he sees it, he's in the special occasion business.
3: So if something of consequence happens in your family, a marriage, a promotion, visitors from Thunder Bay, there's every chance you might want to celebrate with something special. And that something special might be Atlantic Canadian lobster.
0: He wants to keep sending that lobster south. And really, he kind of needs to.
3: The volume of trade between Canada and America is quite astonishing. I like to compare it to the auto sector in Ontario or the gas business, oil and gas in Western Canada. Seafood in Atlantic Canada is very significant, and about 40% of our live lobster goes to the United States and a whole lot of seafood. It's about a, it's a multi-million dollar activity on an annual basis. So it's important. We are concerned. We're hopeful that negotiations can be completed, that if they don't leave us at zero tariff, at least the tariff might be minimal. Fishermen have plenty on their plate, no pun intended, at the moment. So there's plenty of concern. We're living in an anxious time.

0: We're all Kuzma today on the cost of living. I'm Paul Havershood. When it comes to our Kuzma renegotiation, the Prime Minister says we have about 30 sticking points to work through. If you've ever heard Donald Trump talk about the deal, you already know one of them. Supply management. This is Canada's system for handling dairy, poultry, eggs. And, Jen Keane, Trump is not shy about telling Canada how much he does not like supply management.
1: I don't think anyone's ever described Donald Trump as shy. Do you? But no, he is not a fan.
0: No, and what we do here is different than how they do things down there.
1: That's right. In the U.S., it's a free market. Prices fluctuate based on supply and demand. Here in Canada, we have a controlled system where farmers of dairy, poultry, and eggs, they have quotas that dictate how much they can produce. And then prices are set on a yearly basis.
0: Are we really about to dive into the bonanza of good times that is supply management?
1: Put your party hat on, Paul. Yes, we are. Bruce Muirhead has spent a lot of his career studying our supply management system. He's at the University of Waterloo, and here's how he describes it.
2: So what supply management does is attempt to synchronize supply and demand. So consumers demand X amount of eggs. That's what our system, or X amount of dairy, that's what our system in Canada attempts to provide.
0: And what he seems to be talking about here, Jen, is just the idea of stability.
1: That's right. And to understand why we do it this way, we have to go back to the 1960s. A lot more people were involved in agriculture back then. There were around 150,000 dairy farms in Canada. But technology was really starting to improve quickly. Because of that, farms were overproducing and prices were dropping. So governments were spending millions of dollars to make up for those farm losses.
2: And the governments of the day, and this is the Canadian government, conservative and liberal, both of them, they were looking at ways to, I think, stop the subsidization of certain agricultural commodities that was costing taxpayers just an enormous amount of money.
0: How much is an enormous amount of money?
1: Well, back in 1960, the federal finance minister warned cabinet that they might have to spend $50 million next year.
0: Okay. $50 million, $1960, that's a chunk of change.
1: And that wasn't all. At one point, the federal government had to buy millions of pounds of butter from farmers because the price for that butter that they were getting from the supermarket had dropped below the legislated minimum.
2: You know, the federal government was forced by the legislation to buy it, and they really had no idea what to do with the millions of pounds of butter they had stored in various facilities around the country.
0: How was their plan not just like butter tarts for everyone?

0: one.
1: That would have been so genius. No, the point is that Canada had a problem, and the answer they came up with was supply management. So at first it just covered dairy, then it grew to include poultry and eggs as well.
0: And here we are, 50 years later.
1: That's right. And according to Stuart Smythe, that makes us pretty unique in the world. Stuart is a professor in the agriculture department at the University of Saskatchewan.
2: You know, most other countries that had supply management or identical forms to have gotten rid of it. Canada's an we're isolationist on this. There's virtually nobody else that has supply management the way we do.
0: And of course, we know that here supply management has become controversial, which is kind of a classically Canadian controversy. We argue about dairy.
1: That's right. I mean, critics say it's protectionist, uncompetitive. The way that we have the system now with these fixed prices, it means that we end up paying too much for milk and cheese.
0: And there's a political component to this, right? Because there's a lot of dairy farmers in Ontario, Quebec. They got a strong lobby, and politicians have been accused of trying to cater to those interests just, you know, for their own political well-being.
1: On the other hand, supporters argue that it's a good system. It ensures domestic supply, and it means that dairy farmers can make a really reliable, decent living.
0: All right. But if we put aside dairy farm profits and whether supply management is good or bad, and we look at where this fits into the CUSMA talks, why does the U.S. care so much about what we do with our cheese?
1: Because in order to control our own supply of dairy, we have to restrict foreign imports. We do allow some milk, cheese, butter into the country, but after a certain amount, we impose really high tariffs on it. And you know who hates that.
3: In other words, let's say Canada, where we have tremendous tariffs. The United States pays tremendous tariffs on dairy, as an example, 270%. Nobody knows that.
0: Trump goes on about this all the time. We've all heard him say it. But what does he want? Jen, like for Canada to get rid of supply management?
1: Some people hear it that way, and politicians are already drawing a line in the sand around it. Mark Carney has said that supply management is off the table. And last year, the government actually passed a bill which makes it non-negotiable in future trade talks.
2: So they have bound all future governments from negotiating and concluding any trade agreement that would require a concession in supply management.
0: So could you say that supply management is Canada's, wait for it, sacred cow?
1: You could, and others have also have gotten there before you, Paul. But here is the thing. It's not really clear that the United States does want to dismantle supply management. I spoke with Shauna Morris about this. She is the VP of Trade Policy with the U.S. Dairy Export Council.
4: Well, let me start with where our focus is not, because I do see this misreported up in some of the press in Canada that our industry is out to kill the Canadian Supply Management Program. That is not what we are trying to do by any means.
1: But that doesn't mean that they don't have a bone to pick with us. They do.
0: And that bone is?
1: Well, under our current CUSMA deal, the U.S., as I mentioned, is allowed to sell a certain amount of dairy into Canada. This is what's known as the tariff rate quota, TRQ. It's about 3.5% of our total market. But right now, the U.S. doesn't really come close to filling that.
0: So if they're not hitting their export quota, then why would they care about wanting more? Why would they want even, you know, more access?
1: Because they think right now the game is rigged. Shauna says American dairy producers are hamstrung because they have to sell that quota to Canada's big dairy processors. And that would be companies like Agropur or Saputo.
4: The Canadian government has given the import ability to fill those TRQs primarily to our competitors in Canada. So the yogurt one, for instance, the vast majority of the yogurt TRQ is given to the leading yogurt producers within Canada. So you can imagine how much yogurt they might need to import.
0: Okay, so the rules say U.S. producers can sell here, but the Canadian buyers are also, they're direct competitors.
1: That's a sticking point with them. American producers would like to be able to sell directly to retailers like Loblaws or Walmart.
0: Okay, sure. But you look at the U.S. and Canada, they're way bigger than us. Is our market really worth this kind of fuss?
1: Well, American dairy producers have a lot of product to sell. They have large farms producing a record-breaking amount of milk.

0: And Martha Hall Finley says, you know, Canada is right next door.
1: And for American producers, that's really frustrating, right? You're, you know, a dairy farmer in Wisconsin, and you have a market right to the north of you that could be lucrative, but you can't have any access to that.
0: Martha's with the School of Public Policy at the University of Calgary, and she's been a pretty vocal critic of supply management.
2: Okay, but if we do give U.S. producers more access, one of the worries is dumping. They'll flood our market with cheap product and end up wiping out our producers.
0: That's what supporters of supply management say. Others think maybe we can meet them partway.
2: And what does that look like? Like, just give them some more access?
0: Well, yeah, or true access, I guess. Now, we don't know if that's going to happen. This legislation passed last year makes it look like we can't negotiate supply management at all. And Martha Hall Finley is worried that that means we've sort of got one hand tied behind our back, right? If supply management is off the table, what does that mean for everything else?
1: It means that everything else is negotiable. Well, that puts the beef farmers, that puts the auto sector, that puts steel, puts everybody, puts the softwood lumber people. It puts them on their heels because they are actually on the table.
2: So she's saying our negotiators may end up sacrificing something else on the altar of supply management.
0: Maybe we don't know how far we're willing to go for supply management. I mean, are we prepared to let more American yogurt in?
2: Or that French butter, which I know some people like so much, Jen.
0: We are fans of French butter here at The Cost of Living. It's true.
2: We are. Thanks, Jen.
0: You're welcome.

That's all for the show. The Cost of Living is based in Calgary. The show is produced by Daniel Nerman, Jenny DeRosio, and Jennifer Keene. With help from Jeff, no experimental jazz is not just noise. Kynok. I'm Paul Haverschrude.

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1: To some, AI chatbots are helpful tools. 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
4: Hi there, I'm Sean Appel. 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
5: Good afternoon. It's 12 o'clock. I'm Simon Nakaneshny with your CBC News from Montreal. Canada could become the latest country to ban social media for children under 16. It's expected to be part of a federal bill enacting the Digital Safety Act, and it could be tabled as soon as tomorrow. Janice McGregor has more.
6: There were a number of failed attempts to introduce online harms legislation in the previous parliament. It's taken months for the Carney government to figure out an approach it believes will stand up to scrutiny. But what's on notice now is a bill called the Digital Safety Act. This could roll up a number of things like measures to protect vulnerable kids from the harms of social media. Taking action to regulate chatbots has been a priority since the school shooting in Tumblr Ridge. But chatbots are also used in education, so it's not clear than an outright ban.

0: and is practical. What's on notice now, though, would create a new entity called the Digital Safety Commission of Canada, something to serve as an enforcement and compliance agency. If the government is going to add age verification requirements to social media, it's going to have to figure out how to do that without risking private information like facial images or age data being exploited or manipulated. Janice McGregor, CBC News, Ottawa.
1: Opposition parties at the National Assembly are slamming the Parti Québécois for its stance on the Aalto high-speed rail project. If it forms government this fall, the Sovereignist Party said it would pull out of the line between Quebec City and Toronto. The CBC's National Assembly correspondent Katie Siné is tracking this story. Katie, the PQ says the money that would go towards building the high-speed train would be better spent elsewhere.
2: Yes, and Paul Saint-Pierre Plamondon sent out the PQ's position earlier this morning via social media and in a press release. But he wasn't at the scrum at 10:30 at the National Assembly, so his transport critic, Joël Arsenault, was there to take the heat. And he had a very hard time explaining the logic between his party's position and the numbers. So the PQ believes that the high-speed rail project would cost Ottawa about $200 billion to build. That comes from the calculations of the Bloc Québécois. So the PQ is saying that taking into account its population, Quebec's share of that spending would be $40 billion. It doesn't want a high-speed rail link between Quebec City and Toronto anyway. And if the PQ forms the next government, it would ask for that money from Ottawa and invest it in Quebec's infrastructure instead. Take a listen to Joël Arsenault.
3: Whether they have it or not, they want to spend it. We're saying, well, whatever you need to, you want to spend into TGV, well, spend it with us on renovating our assets. That's what we're saying. We think there is a consensus within Quebec that we need to renovate our assets. The federal doesn't seem to think so.
2: Quebec's Transport Minister Benoît Charette just reacted at the National Assembly. He believes that the PQ's position doesn't make sense at all and that Ottawa estimates the cost of the project between $60 and $90 billion, not $200 billion, so there is a big difference there. Simon?
1: National Assembly correspondent Katie Sinan will be tracking this story today. A Quebec CEGEP is becoming a member of the University of the Arctic. That's an international network of nearly 200 universities and colleges worldwide devoted to northern research and education. The college will get access to funds and research partnerships to come up with climate solutions in northern and Arctic regions. Jenna Badoso has the details.
4: There are lots of possibilities for us to be active in this institution.
5: Laurent Ferrier says membership in the University of the Arctic will give his students the chance to take their research beyond the borders of Quebec. The director of research and innovation at Cégep Sept-Îles on the province's North Shore calls the collaboration a game changer.
4: As everyone knows, there are some problems with climate changes, so it's important to be able to develop some solutions. The best way to improve is to work together.
5: Joining UArctic will allow the CEGEP to develop new research partnerships. It will unlock more money to fund their work and give students and faculty the opportunity to travel for training and research. But Ferrier says they'll start their research at home.
4: The first unit is North Shore Literature Research. So we have some indigenous authors that are writing some text, and we publish those papers, for example, and we study the problem of the Nordicity with indigenous people.
5: The journal called Littoral platforms the voices of Innu people who shared their knowledge on preserving the region's North Shore. Ferrier says the project aligns with UArctic values, which encourages collaboration between institutions and indigenous communities. Jenna Badoso, CBC News, Montreal.
1: And nature lovers are once again getting a break from CEPAC on the price of accessing provincial parks. The Quebec government is extending its Accès Naturel program for 2 years. Starting tomorrow, a 30% rebate will be available on annual CEPAC passes. The project was launched in 2024 and will reduce the cost of the pass from $93 to $65 approximately. Sports and Leisure Minister Karian Bourassa says the goal is to get people moving and to discover green space that's sometimes right in their backyards. About 96,000 reduced passes are available half tomorrow and half in the fall. And that was the CBC News.

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I want to know what you are reading this summer. 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

0: o'clock.
1: It's finally starting to feel like summer, which got us thinking about summer reading. And I think just that term can mean a whole lot of things. So when I say summer reading, I'm curious about what goes through your mind. It might be that you immediately think of a certain kind of book, the kind of book that one reads in the summer, maybe when you're on vacation, maybe when you're in your backyard or on your balcony, maybe when you're sipping something cold. Or it might not be so much about the kind of book that you think of. It might be that when I say summer reading, you might just picture yourself with some huge tome, the kind of book that's been sitting on your nightstand for months, and you have been saying to yourself over and over, feeling a little bit badly about yourself when you do, I will read it. I will read it when I have time. I know I'll read it in the summer. Either way, we want to hear from you today. We're asking you, what are you reading this summer? What are you planning to read? What would you recommend to someone who is wondering what to read? I am. Now, maybe it's a book you read long ago that stuck with you. We would love to hear about it. Maybe it's that next book that your book club is tackling. You can tell us about it. You can ask questions. We're asking you, what are you planning to read this summer? What do you recommend? Phone number 514-597-4500. Toll free 1-877-597-4500. Our guest for the hour, my guide for the hour in the studio with me, is Alex Nierenhausen, who's the owner of Library Pulp Books and Cafe in Verdun, also the host of a literary podcast, a book podcast. Alex, welcome to the program. I'm so glad you are here.
2: Thank you so much for having me, Sean. It's great to be here.
1: What is your approach to this daunting topic of summer reading? Are you the kind of person, do you sort of compile a list yourself? I want to get to this, this, and this. How does it work?
2: As a bookstore owner, bookstore person, book person, I'm reading all the time, man. It never ends.
1: Terrible burden.
2: You know, it's tough. But it's extremely enjoyable. I wouldn't say I have a particular seasonal style of reading like a lot of people do. I'm reading everything all the time. I tend to hit like three or four books at once.
1: You have three or four on the go at the same time. I know there are people who do that. I've never been really able to be one of those people, because then how do you decide, oh, today, you know, for the next hour, it's this? Or
2: it's completely vibe based, as I often say. You know, it's just, what am I feeling? What's the mood today? Is it going to be a little science fiction? Is it going to be a little literary drama? Is it going to be family epic? I will say I'm quite a bad nonfiction reader. I don't do a lot of nonfiction. Every January I say, oh, my reading goal for the year, I got to do more nonfiction. Every second book I read will be nonfiction.
1: What's the last nonfiction you read?
2: I truly cannot remember.
1: It's been a while. That's okay. It sounds like you're sort of making up for it with other genres. Right?
2: Hey, and I tell people all the time, I don't really care what you're reading as long as you're reading. You know, reading is an art, reading is a muscle, and you got to work it out.
1: Okay. So

0: everything is what you are reading, except perhaps for nonfiction.
1: Yeah,
0: so,
1: pretty much.
0: And you said it's sort of vibe based about what you're going to pick up that day from among the three or four that you have on the go.
1: Yeah.
0: But also vibe based in terms of what's going to end up on your list, right?
1: Yeah. Again, as a bookseller, you're kind of, you do have to read a little bit of everything, right? Do I finish every book I start? Absolutely not. I'm definitely not, I'm a proponent of, you know, if you don't like a book, don't force yourself to finish it. I tell people this all the time. There are so many books out there. You're going to find something that you like. So, you know, I remember my mother saying as a teenager, she forced herself to read all of the Lord of the Rings novels. And she, you know, like, oh, they were such a slog to get through. But I forced myself. And I always remember thinking, why would you do that? Where's the fun in that? Reading should be fun. Reading should be challenging. Yes. But it shouldn't be forced upon you.
0: You alluded to the expectations that people, some people have in the summer, and I was alluding to that also in my introduction. Some people think, you know, summertime might be the exception to that expectation that reading should be challenging, right?
1: Yeah, I think a lot of people lean heavily towards lighter reads in the summer. Of course, nobody wants, you know, the burden of really heavy literature, but a lot of people do. I think of the book A Little Life by Hanya Yanagihara. It's quite large. It's really depressing. It's kind of one of those just like trauma on trauma on trauma books. That being said, it's for many people, it's one of their favorite books of all time. And we always see a spike in sales in January for this book. And I always think, why would you want to read this book in January? Read this book in the summer when it's, you know, you can at least sit in the park and the sun is shining and people are kind of moving around, walking around, you know, have experience life.
0: I was thinking about that also as I was sort of thinking during my introduction about what you might read, where you might read in the summer. And maybe some people who sort of feel like, okay, summer maybe is the time to tackle that thing that it just sort of felt too grim or too difficult to do in winter.
1: And you know, as always, summer, like you were alluding to as well earlier, for some reason, War and Peace. I always sell tons of copies of War and Peace in the summer.
0: Okay.
1: Yeah.
0: I read Crime and Punishment one summer.
1: Yeah.
0: I've never read War and Peace.
1: I've never read War and Peace either.
0: Okay. All right. Who's buying it in the summer?
1: Random people.
0: That sounds
1: kind
0: like,
1: of everybody.
0: It feels like it's a time thing.
1: I think you hit it right on the nose there. I think in the summer, people have more time. A lot of students come to our shop, a lot of teachers. And that's really when, you know, you have your 2-3 months where you can kind of sit back, challenge yourself a little bit more, but to each their own. You also have the people that are exclusively going to read romancey beach reads all summer long because they know they can, you know, churn out 8 or 9 different books in a month or in a couple months instead of one, you know, 2,000 page Russian classic.
0: They are going for quantity.
1: Yes.
0: Yeah. Speaking with Alex Nierenhausen, who is the owner of Librairie Pulp Books and Cafe in Verdun, phone number, we want to know from you about what you are planning to read this summer. What do you recommend to others? I am looking for what to read. If you have questions, if you're looking for a recommendation, you can phone in as well with that. Maybe Alex can help you out. So local number, it's 514-597-4500. Toll free is 1-877-597-4500. So you're talking about all the different possibilities there. Are you seeing a trend that is forming for this summer?
1: Not particularly. People ask us all the time, you know, what's the best seller right now? What's moving? What's really hot right now?
0: You sound like you don't want me to ask you this question.
1: No, it's just because I think when you're in the shop every day, you see what people are picking up and it's just so diverse, you know, like, and that's one of the challenges and one of the joys of books.

0: doing is connecting people to what's right for them in this moment. But, you know, that being said, this season, I do think we have a couple standout novels that are really taking the world by storm.
1: Tell me one, and then we'll go to a caller.
0: The one, I do think it's the book of the summer is going to be Yesteryear by Carol Clare Burke. It's one of those books that in the first week we had copies, I think we sold out pretty quickly. It had a lot of hype surrounding it. It's also one of those books where the film rights were sold before the publication date was even announced.
1: Before it was a book, it was going to be a movie.
0: I think it was probably a manuscript that somebody read.
1: But before it was a book that was out.
0: Yeah, somebody passed it to Anne Hathaway and she said, oh, well, I'll be taking this on. Uh-huh. You can always kind of tell what's trending by how out of stock it is at any given moment. So this is one of those books that I typically will have, you know, at least half a dozen or a dozen holds on at any given moment, because where I think it's gone now into its third or fourth reprinting, man, it's only been out for a month. So it's, you know, every week they're having to print another 200,000 copies.
1: Wow.
0: Yeah. It's the book.
1: Okay, we'll talk maybe a little bit more about it later.
0: Yeah.
1: I want to go to the phones right now. So asking you pretty simple questions here, sort of summer questions. What do you plan to read this summer? What do you recommend? What should I read? And if you have questions on your own, or if you're looking for a recommendation, you are welcome here. Local number 514-597-4500. Toll free from anywhere in the province. It's 1-877-597-4500. Jean is here from Montreal. Hi, Jean.
2: Good afternoon. How are you?
1: Okay. How about you?
2: Not too bad. Yeah. So the book that I'm hoping to read again after probably 30 years is 1984 by Marvel.
1: Yeah.
2: Because I feel like when you first read it, you are in a certain stage of your life and perhaps you don't catch all the nuances, all the ideas that are presented. And as you get older, you see the world and the text that the author has compiled in a different light.
1: So you are planning to read it again?
2: Correct.
1: Okay. And how long have you been thinking about doing that?
2: Well, I make plans and I'm a big procrastinator. So hopefully this summer I'll keep to my plans of reading this book.
1: So you've been thinking about this for some time. What do you remember about it from when you read it?
2: I mean, it's been a couple of decades. I just remember it being kind of really very, I guess, not relatable, but then as the world changed, I feel like it can be seen as a bit of a manual for the world that we live in. The powers that be. I mean, I feel like many ideas, themes that are discussed in that book are coming to fruition in some ways. So, yeah, I just wanted to revisit it.
1: Okay. Well, I wish you luck in getting to it this summer.
2: Yeah, and I have also like a question for your guest.
1: Sure, go ahead. Yeah.
2: So, you mentioned a couple of books. Along the same themes as 1984, what do you recommend I look into?
0: Mm-hmm. So, you know, 1984, I think that's a really apt novel to pick up again and to revisit. You know, it's about propaganda. It's about the rise of authoritarianism. What's a good book to recommend for that one?
1: This is exciting for me because I feel like I'm watching in real time, in real life, sort of if you liked X, you'll love, you know.
0: You're
1: trying to do the algorithm thing.
0: I got to say, this is the challenge of being in studio. I don't have all of my books in front of me at this time, you know. I would say look up some nonfiction. There's tons of books right now on this subject. Can I think of any of them off the cuff? Nope, not

0: not right now. But Jean, if you come by Pulp, I'll definitely be able to recommend something for you.
1: No worries.
0: Oh, actually, you know what? I will say there, George Orwell, Penguin Random House has recently been publishing some really interesting little pamphlets by George Orwell on authoritarianism. They're essays essentially that he wrote decades ago, and they're quite small. They're, you know, maybe 50 pages each. They're like $6 a pop also. But they're quite interesting. And I think they kind of delve deeper into the themes of 1984, as they were in Orwell's time.
2: Jean, that actually sounds like a great idea. Thank you so much for phoning in, and really nice to hear from you. That's Jean there from Montreal. Local number here, it's 514-597-4500. Toll free 1-877-597-4500.

0: 1223, toll-free number again, it's 1-877-597-4500. Let me bring Malcolm Fraser into the conversation. Malcolm Fraser, the editor of the Montreal Review of Books. Thank you for being here. Welcome to the program.
1: Hey, thanks for having me.
0: So for you, when I say a summer read, you know, or summer reading even, where does your mind go?
1: Well, it's funny, you know, people sometimes, I mean, people typically would go to like a easy on the brain kind of choice, right? Like something that's not too challenging, that you could casually read on the beach or on the dock at the cottage. But I think that it's good to balance, you know, easier stuff with more challenging stuff throughout the year. And actually, come to think of it, in the summer, when you have time off, it can be good to dig into something a little bit more challenging. Whereas when you're working hard during the year, you might want something a little easier on the brain when you're only reading for half an hour before you fall asleep at night.
0: Yeah, for sure. We were talking about how that might be just, you know, the perfect time for something that does feel like a bit more of a challenge. So what are you planning to read this summer?
1: What am I planning to read? Something that I'm excited about is a local book called The Longest Death by Kevin Jagernoth. It's sort of a hard-boiled crime novel in the old school style, but with a bit of a contemporary twist. I love that kind of reading, especially for summer. So I'm looking forward to that.
0: Okay. Now, since you're the editor of Montreal Review of Books, can you tell me about some local titles that you've got your eye on or that people maybe would want to know about?
1: Absolutely. I mean, the book I just mentioned is from a local author.
0: Okay.
1: Some other things I would definitely recommend would be Opioids and Organs by Arizona O'Neill.
0: Yeah.
1: It's a graphic memoir. I think it's, you know, it's on people's radar, but definitely for good reason. It talks about her father who died of an opioid overdose and how she had made the decision to give away his organs after his death and her struggles with that decision. Very beautifully drawn, very moving. Another book from the same publisher, a local publisher, Drawn and Quarterly, that I recently read and really enjoyed is called Nine Times My Work Has Been Ripped Off by Raymond Biesinger.
0: Okay. The title. What else can you tell me about that? Yeah.
1: Yeah. Well, I mean, he is an illustrator and designer, but it's actually not a graphic novel. It's sort of, it's a nonfiction. I would say it's kind of half memoir, half, not exactly self-help, but sort of a guidebook for self-employed creative people, talking about times when he

0: didn't get paid or when his work was used without permission and different examples like this. And kind of giving some guidelines and inspiration for anybody who is a freelancer, how to avoid or get your way out of these problems. I think in the gig economy, it's unfortunately very relevant.
1: Okay, so that's 9 times my work has been ripped off, right?
0: Yes, that's right.
1: Okay.
0: Couple other titles I would mention would be The Guilt Trippers by Philippe Ninot. That's a novel set in the world of aging Montreal, sort of underground DIY rock musicians, a world that I know all too well. there's also a book called, I'm just searching the title right now because I'm blanking on it. Eating the Urban Wild by Natalie Dunin. It's a book about foraging in urban communities, and it's got a lot of illustrations, history, some theory, and some personal experience as well. So that seems really interesting.
1: And that one you said was called Eating the Urban Wild.
0: Wild, yeah.
1: Okay. Anything else that you'd want to highlight?
0: Yeah, there is another book. Actually, it's a photo book, so very easy on the brain. Mm-hmm. No intellectual activity required. But the photographer is named Dean Garlick. He's a local guy, and he's got an Instagram account where he showcases a lot of his photos of the city. But this is his first collection in print. It's called 100 Sculptural Circumstances. And he's the kind of guy who commemorates images that you might see out of the corner of your eye or that you might notice. But he just captures them really well, whether it's, you know, abandoned alleyways or, you know, piles of detritus on a corner. Makes them really beautiful, and he's got a great eye, and so I recommend that for a local book.
1: Oh, that sounds lovely as well. Listen, thank you so much for coming on here today. Really nice to speak with you.
0: Thank you for having me. I appreciate it.
1: That is Malcolm Fraser, who's the editor at the Montreal Review of Books. We're talking about books today. We're talking about summer reading, so you can approach this conversation any number of ways. We're asking you, what are you reading? What are you planning to read? What do you recommend? Now, if you are looking for recommendations, you can phone in and ask about those as well. Our guest for the hour is Alex Nierenhausen. He's the owner of a bookstore. It's called Librairie Pulp Books and Cafe in Verdun. He's also the host of a podcast called Weird Era, a literary podcast. Local number 514-597-4500. Toll free 1-877-597-4500. And the text line is 514-566-9066. 12:30 right now. 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Here's Simon Nakaneshny.
2: Hi, Sean. Well, Quebec's transport minister says the PQ's stance on the high-speed rail project between Toronto and Quebec City makes no sense. Today, the Sovereignist Party said if it forms the next government, it would pull out of the Aalto line. Instead, it wants tens of billions of dollars from Ottawa to fix existing infrastructure in the province. CQ Minister Benoit Charette said the Parti Québécois is just looking to show that Canada does not work, which is not his party's mindset. And nature lovers are once again getting a break from CEPAC on the price of accessing provincial parks. The Quebec government is extending its Accès Nature program for 2 years. Starting tomorrow, a 30% rebate will be available on annual CEPAC passes. About 96,000 of the reduced passes are available, half tomorrow and half in the fall. Now, taking a look at the weather forecast from Environment Canada. In Montreal today, sunny skies, the high 29, warmer with the humidity, though. UV index 8 or very high. Tonight, increasing cloudiness after midnight, the low 19. Tomorrow, 40% chance of showers. Still warm, though, the high 28. For Quebec City, sunny today, the high 27. UV index 8 or very high. Partly cloudy tonight with winds becoming lighter, the low 14. Mainly cloudy tomorrow and 28 the high. In Sherbrooke today, sunshine in store, the high getting up to 29 degrees. The UV index also 8 or very high. Tonight, a few clouds with some fog patches, the low 12. Tomorrow, a 60% chance of showers, also

0: a high of 29. And for Gaspé, clearing this afternoon, a high 26. The UV index 7 or high. Tonight, a few clouds and a low getting down to 11. Mainly cloudy tomorrow and a high of 21. More news at 1 o'clock.
1: Thanks so much, Simon. And on Radio Noon today, we are talking about books, talking about summer reading, what you're planning to read, what you would recommend, because I am looking for things to read. And you can also talk about what you have read, if there's something that sort of sticks with you. We just got a call from someone saying that they are planning on rereading a book that they read quite a long time ago. So totally want to hear from you, whatever your thought is. Local number is 514-597-4500. Toll free is 1-877-597-4500. We're spending the hour with Alex Nierenhausen, owner of a bookstore called Librairie Pulp Books and Cafe in Verdun. Let's go to the phones right now. We'll go to that toll-free number. It's 1-877-597-4500. Let's go to Alex, who's calling from Trois-Rivières. Hi, Alex.
2: Hey, Sean. Thanks for having me.
1: Thanks for calling in. So something you are planning to read, something you want to recommend? Where are we going here?
2: Something I definitely would recommend. I just finished a couple books recently. So I'm more of a reader in the high fantasy genre, I'd say. But two definite series that I would recommend recently is the Hierarchy series by James Islington. So for his book called The Will of the Many. So might not be necessarily kind of a, you know, slow summer read, but if you have more time, for me, it did ruin some of my sleep because I just, you know, couldn't go to sleep while reading them.
1: Anything about it. What is it?
2: So high fantasy, really more of a society, you know, where there's no like electricity or something like that. But in this book, it's really like class driven. You know, you've got a lot of class division between the poor and things like that. But mainly it turns about what they call the will. So it's something that people can give freely. It's some kind of like your own strength. So you can give at your will. You'll feel, you know, lessened, but someone else will take the will of, let's say, seven people. So now they're going to have the strength of 3.5 people more than they do. And it goes like that in a pyramid. So you have the Octavi, the Septimus, and it goes on. And every, you know, branch has more power. So this is kind of a academia one where the main character is like an underdog, you know, getting from the slum, gets into the high academy to, you know, get access to that high society. And it really has a great intrigue. You really never know where the book is going. Of course, it's an underdog story. You know, you're rooting for the main character to go. But there is so many twists, so many unexpected things that, as I said, it just kept me awake at night just to read the next chapter. I really recommend for anyone who likes a book like The Red Rising, things like that, dystopian universe. Would really recommend this book.
1: I'm so glad you called in. Thank you.
2: Hey, thanks, Sean.
1: Yeah, have a great afternoon. That's Alex there from Trois-Rivières. Phone number, toll-free, it's 1-877-597-4500. Alex, what can you tell me about this?
3: About
1: the books that he's talking about.
3: About now. The books that he was talking about. Yeah, I gotta say, he's kind of made me want to pick them up now, because that is generally my kind of genre. I'm a big sci-fi fantasy genre reader myself, and there are books that we stock. I think I've got them in stock right now. I think there's two currently out. I don't quote me if there's a third forthcoming. It's very possible. They seem like those kind of high fantasy novels that are complex reads. I've always found them to be a little bit daunting. They're quite large also. They're, you know, I think at least 900 pages, 800-900 pages.
1: Oh boy. Okay.
3: But hey, I don't know. He was doing my job pretty well right there.
1: Yeah. Yeah. Saying that he is in a good way kind of losing sleep.
3: Yeah.
1: Reading the books. Okay. Yeah.
3: My curiosity has been piqued.
1: Okay, good. So maybe something new on your list.
3: Yeah.
1: Phone number here is 514-597-4500. Toll free is 1-877-597-4500. Let's go back to the phones. We'll go to Delson and Mathieu. Hi, Mathieu.
4: Hi, am I here? Yes?
1: You sure are. Yep, you're on the radio.
4: Okay, thanks. Yeah, oh boy, okay. Yes, I'm here to

0: mostly propose something that I've written recently. You know, it took me kind of like a long story. It took me 10 years to write this, though, and correct it, nitpick it and all. And it's been published on a site called Bouquin Bec. It's in the like self-edited platform where you can check the book out and you can even order it if you want to.
1: So you,
0: I mean,
1: so
0: I hope I'm not doing any promos.
1: You have written a book.
0: Yep, I've written
1: okay.
0: a book. Yep.
1: I would say this does feel like a promo so far, but that's okay. So what's the book?
0: Well, the title is called La Valse des Mots, and unfortunately, I don't have right now an English translation, though. I am not saying no to write one, but right now we only have it in French. If you can able to read one, or if our editors are able to order it, though, and read it, though. But right now, it's only in French, but it's been published like about 2 months ago.
1: And do you want to tell us anything else about it?
0: Well, the book of for a short resume, though, it's a coming of age adolescent novel about an outcasted girl, teenage girl. It's set in the 2010s, though, mid 2010s, and she's a teenager who meets a boy from, who was a newcomer in high school, and his family has some sort of a dark secret, or I really don't want to spoil too much about it right now, though. It's still a bit like in the equivalent of Stephen King or Patrick McGill a little bit, but I'm giving you my own recipe.
1: So you said you spent 10 years writing it and then perfecting it, right? Editing it?
0: Well, 4 years filling the pages. I guess when I finished writing it, the COVID just stricken, so I guess trying to publish it or send it to the manuscript was a little bit complicated, though, until I had to say Beck as a reference, though, and it helped me, you know, without being queued, though, I was able to get some service, able to verify the book, and yeah, I will not lie, there were things I had to nitpick with some words and stuff like that for like 4 years, though, and ever since late winter or early spring of a book published on Bouquin Bec.
1: Well, congratulations on getting it out, and thank you for the phone call here.
0: Yep, and I was happy to talk about it, though. I hope you, if you've written this somewhere, if you understand or written the word or Bouquin Bec or anything, well, that's where you can buy the book.
1: All right, thank you again. Appreciate you phoning in. Phone number 514-597-4500, toll free 1-877-597-4500. Alex Nierenhausen, I can't believe, so it's 12:39 here, we have made it two-thirds of the way through the show,
2: yeah,
1: and we haven't, I don't think, explicitly talked about heated rivalry and all of the books in that series, yeah, and that genre.
2: Yeah.
1: I was looking in the newspaper at the Canadian bestseller list a couple of days ago, and it's still just all of those books.
2: Yeah.
1: Still huge.
2: Oh yeah. Still huge. Listen, nothing compared to, you know, January when I was in the deep, deep trenches. I feel like I have PTSD from these books a little bit. No, you know, it was, what an experience. I'm always...
1: Are you supposed to say, wasn't that just an amazing time? People were all excited about these books?
2: Oh my gosh. Like I said earlier, you know what? I don't really care what you're reading as long as you're reading. But those books just seemed to take the world by storm. Like the people were just so gripped. Like I was saying about yesteryear earlier, where they've just gone to several reprintings now. The same thing was happening with the 6 books in the Heated Rivalry series, or in the Game Changer series is what it's known as.
1: Mm-hmm.
2: The challenge was we had so many people who were ordering all six books at once. And the publisher, as they were being printed, they didn't always have all of the books in the series. So, you know, somebody would place an order for all 6 books. Okay, great. A week later, it would be like, okay, I have book 1 and I have book 5 for you. You can come and pick those up, or you can wait until the rest of them are in, but I have no idea how long that's going to take. But yeah, there was a, I would say, a solid month where my

0: by special orders and holds shelf was almost exclusively Rachel Reed. I've said several times, you know, those books kept our lights on in January for sure. They paid the rent that month.
1: So caused, though, a little bit of that PTSD that you're talking about just because of the stress around...
0: It was just the stress in stalking them. And, you know, the worry is always that when you don't have something in stock, it's really easy for people to turn around and go, well, you know, there's a little website that I can probably order those off of and I might be able to get it in 24 hours.
1: This tiny mom and pop operation.
0: The mom and pop in question have been to space. But so that was always the challenge for us was, and that's where a lot of the stress came from, was ensuring people could still find them at our store and not have to resort to buying from this other.
1: So when a person comes in and that happens, do you say, hey, we have a little bit of an issue with some of those books being on back order, but what about this that I do have here?
0: Oh, absolutely. No, that's totally part of our jobs as well. And
1: because if you never thought of it, I thought I would just give you that helpful advice right now.
0: Sean, genius. Yeah. Oh my God. Why didn't I think of that?
1: Because that's what I would do.
0: No, that's what we did. Sports romance in general kind of hopped to the top of everybody's mind also after those books. So it was quite easy to recommend other things for people. It got readers really interested in queer literature as well, which is, you know, one of our specialties. So it was really kind of fun to see people willing to engage a little bit more with that style of writing and those types of novels. And you know, not for nothing, there was a solid probably month straight where I think we were able to get the books in people's hands quicker than even Amazon was.
1: That's pretty good.
0: Yeah, that felt really nice.
1: Yeah.
0: Yeah.
1: Okay, so we're talking books here today, talking with Alex Nierenhausen, who is the owner of a bookstore in Verdun called Librairie Pulp Books and Cafe. Want to hear from you about books you are reading, maybe planning to reread. Got this text here from Kate, who says, Lord of the Rings is fun. I reread Lord of the Rings recently for like the 20th time. One day we should, this is me talking parenthetically here, you know, we should do what's the book you have read the most times and why? Because I would be curious to hear from people about that. So Kate says, I reread Lord of the Rings recently for like the 20th time, but this time I focused more on Tolkien's description of settings and landscapes more than the dramatic action. And goodness, he's good at it. Lord of the Ring abides, says Kate.
2: That's really cool.
1: Yeah, it has been a long time since I read that one. Probably was like a high school read. But it's not the kind that I think, oh, I'd like to go back and check it out again.
0: No, Tolkien is a mountain to climb. Yeah. I say the same thing about Frank Herbert and Dune, you know, some of my favorite stories of all time. Some of my most hated reads. They're difficult. They're difficult. They're challenging reads. And again, reading should challenge you. Reading shouldn't feel like somebody's got a gun to your back saying, you know, finish this now. And I will just, you know, totally jump in and answer your question that you didn't directly ask me. But the books that I've read the most, Just Kids by Patti Smith.
1: Okay.
0: Fantastic, fantastic memoir about her friendship with the late photographer, Robert Mapplethorpe, and their experiences in New York City in the 1970s, kind of, you know, camping out at the Chelsea Hotel and waiting for Andy Warhol to come out of a restaurant so they can, you know, accost him and try to get to one of his parties or get into the factory.
1: Now, I have it on good authority that you don't read a lot of nonfiction.
0: No, except for that one.
1: Okay. which you've read?
0: Which I've read. It's probably the book I've read the most times and the book that I have bought the most times. It's one of those books that I at least once, if not twice a year, I'll gift it to somebody. Yeah. Oftentimes what's also happened is I've, you know, lent out my personal reading copy and kind of said, don't bother, you keep it.

0: If this book has found you, it's yours. So I just always I feel like I'm always buying a copy of Just Kids for either for myself or for somebody else.
1: What else is on that list of, that question that I did not explicitly ask of the books you've read the most? Yes.
0: I would say To Be Taught If Fortunate by Becky Chambers. It's a thin little sci-fi novella. It's fantastic. She writes about human connection so well, and just kind of, connection in general, chosen family. But her writing is just so beautiful. To Be Taught a Fortune is, if I'm ever in a reading slump, that's my go-to. So I love to reread that book, and it just kind of reawakens my brain, and then I can,
1: What an interesting trick, because I fall into those slumps, so I've never thought of that.
0: Reread something that you loved. It's helped me many a time.
1: Phone number here, 514-597-4500. Text line is 514-566-9066. We'll get to a couple of your texts just after this.

0: Local number again, 514-597-4500. 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That text line is 514-566-9066. Maria from Beaconsfield writes in, says, three wonderful books I have read recently. The Republic of False Truths by Al-Aswani about the Arab Spring, Margaret Atwood's memoirs, and nonfiction, The Traitor's Circle by Jonathan Friedland about resistance to Nazis among German aristocracy. Three page turners, hours of pleasure. Maria, thank you for your text. Text line again, 514-566-9066. Now, Alex, you were talking earlier about what you sort of have decided already is the book of the summer, is going to continue to be the book of the summer, and that is Yesteryear, right?
1: Yep, that's the one.
0: Wanted to play a clip here because on Bookends, hosted by Mattea Roach here on CBC, they spoke recently with the author of the book, Carol Claire Burke. So the book, you'll tell me if I'm getting this right, is about this modern-day tradwife influencer, right?
1: Yes.
0: Her name's Natalie. And she does what these tradwife influencers do, and they sort of share their snippets of their life online.
1: Of their, you know, very pure, you know, where you drink unpasteurized milk and you have a little hobby farm and some goats and some chickens. And you know, you limit your children's screen time and you're not buying Oreos from the store. You're making Oreos from complete scratch for your kids.
0: And making the people who are not doing those things possibly feel a little bit badly also.
1: Yeah. That's very much what happens.
0: So one day this person who's living this sort of trad
1: on her little hobby farm
0: life, she wakes up suddenly in the 1800s, right?
1: She wakes up cold with no electricity in 1855, and she's kind of looking around her home, and she's thinking, well, it's my home, but it's not my home. And she goes into the kitchen, and her children are there, but they're not quite her children. There's, you know, no

0: electricity, no heating. It's dark, it's damp. And she's got to figure out what's going on.
1: Sounds compelling. It's on my list now.
0: Yes.
1: So as I said, author Carol Claire Burke was on Mattea Roach's Bookends recently. Here's a little bit of their conversation.
2: I want to go back to the kind of, I would say, almost more psychological horror part of this novel, because I did mention earlier on, part of what happens with Natalie is that we see her transported from her world of like the 2020s, back into the mid-1800s homesteading life, where she is still in the American West. She's on her same piece of land. Her house even has the same sort of architectural structure, but she's not in the modern world anymore. She literally doesn't have like a mirror in her house. You know, it's a house that's heated by a fireplace. She's having to chop wood every day. I'm curious what it felt like for you as an author to write her experiences in this older time period as somebody who's almost traveled back from the modern world. What was that like, and how did you get into that space?
3: Oh, it was so much fun. It was such a challenge too, because when you're a writer, you're constantly trying to play the game of how much information is too much information. Like, I think that's the incredible thing about literature. So when I was creating the world of, you know, yesteryear, I think I went through with a final pass, and there's so much that I think I don't say, but I hope that the reader constructs on their own. And that was kind of how I approached that entire version, that whole timeline. It's like, really be careful. Every detail you give is a detail someone's going to be really thinking about and unpacking, because it's a mystery. And so it took a lot of just careful adding.
2: Yeah, it's interesting. Like, I described this book as, to me, it felt like psychological horror, in the sense that there is this dislocation of Natalie is having to figure out how she got here. Some readers, reviewers have also described this as kind of a social satire novel because of all of the political stuff we were talking about. I'm curious, do you see this as a genre novel in any particular direction? Or are you happy with the fact that people are reading it in these different genres? And that is also something that's a bit ambiguous.
3: No, I love it. I mean, I kind of joke sometimes that I named this book Yesteryear because American Psycho was taken. But I think that there is a lot to be cynical about right now in the time of, you know, art with AI. But something that is so exciting to me is that there has been such a reexamination of genre bending and genre fluidity with stories. And I think so much of that has been led by Black artists. Like, you know, you have Sinners, you have Get Out, you have these incredible stories that blend like humor with history, with thriller, with mystery. And I think when I was writing Yesteryear, I had moments of being very consumed by, you know, what is this? What would this, if I were to sell this, what would this be placed alongside? And I decided very quickly not to think too much about it, because I think if I thought too much about it, I would have overthought it and froze, because I couldn't place it myself. Like, there's humor to it. It's kind of slapstick to me. There's a little bit of camp to it that feels kind of silly and ridiculous, but it is also, to me, very terrifying. Like, I felt very terrified at certain moments, even when I was writing it. And there is a little bit of like the historical Wild West element to it too. So I kind of decided that was a problem for the marketing team and, you know, not to worry about it too much.
1: That is a little bit of Carol Claire Burke's conversation about her novel Yesteryear with Mattea Roach on Bookends. You can find that wherever you find your podcasts, on the radio as well. Here's one text that came in to us. We're talking books for the hour here with Alex Nierenhausen. And this is from Megan from Verdun, who says, "Hi, Alex. I just went to Pulp and picked up Everything is Tuberculosis by John Green. We missed you." I guess because you are, I don't know when they just went, but maybe it was because you are here right now.
0: I imagine that pretty likely. Yeah.
1: You are here right now. Yeah. And you have some more recommendations for us, right?
0: Yeah, I was just kind of going to quickly run through kind of my top recommendations for summer reading. I'm currently reading Whistler by Ann Patchett. She's one of my all-time favorite authors, so I've actually just reread a couple of her older novels, and now I'm on this one. I'm loving it so far. If you haven't read Project Hail Mary by Andy Weir, fantastic. You can definitely see the movie. The book, as books often do when it comes to adaptations, has a lot more meat behind it. It's one of those books that it doesn't take a lot for me to cry, but it got me like a few times.
1: It is very sweet. Yeah, I just finished.
0: It's really lovely. Yeah. Land by Maggie O'Farrell, the author of Hamnet, which was also recently adapted. That has been doing quite well. Dungeon Crawler Carl by Matt Dinneman. Those are what we call

0: Lit RPG. So if you are kind of fan of, you know, all things nerdy, of Dungeons and Dragons, video games, they are just extremely addictive novels. There's okay. 8 of them in the series so far. There's 2 more that he's going to write. Can't recommend them enough. I would say the new Lena Dunham memoir, Famesick, that's also been kind of having that same moment as Yesteryear, where it's just, you know, gone to reprint several times now. It's tough to keep in stock, but I do have copies right now. Our Perfect Storm by Carly Fortune, really good Canadian romance writer. This new novel is set in Tofino, which I love. So I'm not generally a romance reader, but I think I'm going to pick this one up just for the setting.
1: Okay.
0: Yeah, I think it's going to be a good one. The Land and Its People by David Sedaris is also selling really well right now. He's humorist. He's an essayist. So really good kind of light read, but with some good meat in there also. Son of Nobody by Jan Martel. Mm-hmm. Fantastic. He was actually one of my guests on Weird Era this current season. So we spoke about this book, Son of Nobody.
1: Your podcast available wherever one gets podcasts.
0: Wherever one gets your podcasts.
1: Okay.
0: And it is kind of a twist on the Iliad and Homeric poetry. So with that in mind, and with the Christopher Nolan coming out, read the Odyssey. Give it a shot.
1: Sure, why not?
0: Try it out.
1: Yeah. What a pleasure it has been to spend this hour with you. Thank you.
0: Of course. Thank you so much for having me.
1: Really appreciate you coming in. That's Alex Nierenhausen, owner of Librairie Pulp Books and Cafe in Verdun, also the host of that podcast we were just talking about, Weird Era, which you can find wherever you find podcasts. Thanks to everybody who phoned into the program as well. Thank you for your texts, and thank you especially for listening to the program. Really appreciate you doing that. 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Have a great afternoon. Bye-bye.

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1: And I'm Jennifer Khilapak from the CBC series North of North. 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
3: Astrophysicist Lori Russo-Neptun says every star has a story. The ENU scientist is on a mission to unravel the mysteries of star formation. We're stargazing through an Indigenous lens.
2: This is CBC News. Good afternoon. It's 1 o'clock. I'm Simon Nakaneshny with your CBC News from Montreal. Quebec's transport minister is blasting the PQ's position to pull Quebec out of the Aalto high-speed rail project. Today's Sovereignist Party said if it forms the next provincial government, it would not participate in the line between Toronto and Quebec City. Instead, it would ask Ottawa for a share of the project's cost and invest it in Quebec's infrastructure instead. The current transport minister says in the coming months, the PQ will do everything it can to tear down anything coming from the federal government. Benoit Charette also takes issue with the party's math.
4: It's a nonsense. The Parti Québécois forgets that a part of this money is from the private sector. So it's not money that we can transfer as we want.
2: The PQ is using a cost estimate from the high-speed rail project by the Bloc Québécois, pegging the cost at $200 billion. Ottawa's estimates are between $60 and $90 billion. Prime Minister Mark Carney has confirmed the Gordie Howe International Bridge between Windsor and Detroit is set to open Friday. It comes after months of uncertainty, including a threat from the U.S. president to block it. The construction was paid for by Ottawa to the tune of $6.4 billion. Earlier this year, Donald Trump issued a number of false statements and demanded that the U.S. be compensated. It's not clear if Canada offered any concessions to secure the bridge's opening. Canada, Britain, France, and Norway have announced new sanctions against extremists.

0: extremist Israeli settlers in the occupied West Bank. The sanctions target Israeli networks involved in financing, enabling, and carrying out violence against Palestinian civilians. Australia and New Zealand recently announced similar measures. The diplomats say settler violence has reached, quote, horrific levels and is intended to undermine prospects for a Palestinian state. Israel's foreign ministry rejects the sanctions, saying they fuel anti-Semitism. A former Air Canada pilot is being accused of flying for years without a required license. As Jennifer Yoon reports, police in Ontario say after an extensive investigation revealed the former pilot forged the necessary paperwork.
1: This investigation and the details surrounding it read like a movie script.
2: The allegations are as wild as they are concerning. An Air Canada pilot with a multi-decade career responsible for tens of thousands of souls on board, flying with forged credentials. Nick Milinovich is the Deputy Chief of Peel Regional Police.
1: He captained over 900 domestic flights. Not just domestic, but international as well.
2: Jeffrey Wall was qualified to fly some airplanes, police say, but he didn't have the license needed to captain them.
1: Licensing requirements, they exist for a reason. They exist to keep people safe. And when we breach those, not only when we breach them, but when we misrepresent the qualifications that we have, to me, that's a safety issue. And
2: again, Air Canada insisted in a statement safety was not compromised and that the pilot is no longer employed. Jennifer Yoon, CBC News, Toronto.
0: And in BC, a Prince Rupert seal pup who lost his mother is finding a new footing after being rescued. The CBC's Sumi Raghu has more.
3: You know, they became quite concerned because they hadn't seen Mama around. And then it was reported to DFO.
4: Darla Farrington is a Prince Rupert fishery officer. She says the Department of Fisheries and Oceans say officers found the seal pup named Jimmy Two Shoes last weekend at the Rushbrook boat launch. The Harbor Authority reported the pup to the DFO. Officers were able to rescue and transfer him to Vancouver. Farrington says Jimmy is quite young, found with the umbilical cord still attached.
3: And it was just hauling out on the breakwater here, making fairly adorable calls, which can be really hard for the general public to see.
4: Farrington says he was brought to the Vancouver Aquarium Marine Mammal Rescue Society. The society website says Jimmy is growing more every day and settling in well. Once the pup is fully rehabilitated, he will be released back into the harbor where he was found. Sumi Raghu, CBC News, Prince Rupert.
0: And that was the CBC News. Now taking a look at the weather in Montreal today, sunny, the high 29, UV index 8 or very high. Tonight, increasing cloudiness, the low 19. For Quebec City, sunny today, the high 27, UV index 8 or very high as well. Tonight, partly cloudy, the winds becoming lighter, the low 14. In Sherbrooke today, sunshine in store, the high 29, UV index also 8 or very high. Tonight, a few clouds, a low 12. And for Gaspé, clearing this afternoon, the high 26, UV index 7 or high. Tonight, a few clouds, a low 11.
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6: Samantha Dockstader takes care of the stars. Today, she is giving stargazers a close encounter with the galaxy in her portable planetarium. The 6-meter diameter dome fits about 35 adults or 50 young children. Inside, Samantha projects constellations across the dome.
5: So you sit or you lay down or however you're comfortable and you look up. And so when we talk about, you know, all the stars or the sun and the moon and the stars, we're able to like actually zoom in to those locations and bring them. So it's like bringing the star world to us.
6: Sharing these star worlds is Samantha's way of sharing her Haudenosaunee ancestors' knowledge about our skies. Haudenosaunee knowledge that was gathered by her sister, Sasha.
5: 8 years ago, my younger sister, Sasha, she was a student at Western University in London, Ontario, and she took an astronomy course. But it was Eurocentric astronomy. And she knew that we had so many more connections. So one of the professors proposed an Indigenous astronomy research project. And so for 3 years, she traveled around to different Haudenosaunee communities and she gathered

0: Continue your work and your research, but I'm going to need you to help me.
1: Samantha continues Sasha's work in collaboration with McMaster University, sharing her Haudenosaunee galaxy. She hopes to take the portable planetarium on a tour to communities across Turtle Island. Her ultimate goal? To someday return the stars to her sister.
0: You know, I want to build my own planetarium one day, like a stationary one, but I'm going to start with a portable planetarium, and I want to go on like a North American tour where I can go to communities that might not be close to, you know, planetariums or large cities, but they can also have this immersive experience of being able to travel through the stars. Lots of planetariums, they're always named after someone. So my planetarium will be named after my sister.
1: Danse Anin Bujou. Hello and welcome. This is Unreserved. I'm Rosanna Deerchild.
0: Our knowledge is the forefront of how science is understood today. Like, we've always known that the Earth and the Moon has been a mother-daughter relationship.
1: Samantha Dockstader says Haudenosaunee people have always looked to the sky to inform their ways of being. Now she shares that view of the stars with a portable planetarium, inspiring future skygazers. Plus, Innu astronomer Lori Russo Neptun says indigenous people have studied the careful relationship between land and sky for millennia.
2: I see the beauty of ancient researchers. This careful observation of the cycle in the nature over thousands of years was really valuable, and we can learn from that.
1: And a space program on the res? Actor and screenwriter Ajua Kapashisit isn't looking up for other worlds. The sci-fi indigenous nerd is creating his own sky world in a series.
3: There's not enough indigenous stories told in that form, especially in this media. And so I'm excited to just continue to develop things that kind of play in this.
1: Today, from ancient science to the new worlds of our future, we are stargazing through an indigenous lens. People all over the world are connected to the sky. For many indigenous people, oral traditions and stories about the night sky are foundational to our ways of knowing. We come from the stars. Cree belief says we are connected and related to the stars. Lakota believe a baby's spirit comes from the stars. And the Innu believe we will return to the stars after our time on Earth. As a child, Lori Russo Neptun loved staring at the night sky, searching for shooting stars. She spent a lot of time on the land of her Innu ancestors in Ashuapmushuan, Quebec. Her love of the sky bloomed into a passion for knowledge and a desire for answers about the universe. So she became an astronomer to search for those answers herself. Lori, welcome to Unreserved.
2: Thank you.
1: So tell me, what drew you to the stars as a child?
2: Yeah, I've always looked at the world around me, the environment, and of course the sky, wondering how everything works. And asking tons of questions to my family members, and sometimes they could answer them and sometimes not. And so I decided to pursue a career in science.
1: So that love turned into a career. What is it you do exactly?
2: Yeah, I'm an astronomer, so, and I like to split my work in three different parts. I'm developing instruments that we put on telescopes to observe the night sky and do better measurements. And I also do research. I study how stars form in galaxies in this endless cycle that we are part of. And I also do a little bit of archaeoastronomy, so I also study ancient sites and their connection to astronomy.
1: That is the coolest job ever.
2: I think so too.
1: From telescopes to the skies to the stars, you're doing it all.
2: I like multitasking, let's just say that.
1: And so when did you start looking towards an indigenous lens at the stars?
2: You know, when you're young, you don't necessarily fully capture how your culture affects your way of seeing the world around you. But as I grew older, I now notice, you know, the differences. And when I got my PhD in astronomy and I started working as an astronomer,

0: I really quickly realized I didn't know much about the Innu astronomy. And I had actually a training that was purely academic, and something was missing. And that's when I started, you know, I had my own time and I could do the research I wanted. So I started to look into it more deeply. And it's been almost 10 years now. So I feel like I've grown a lot through that.
1: Wow. How did you start going about learning about Innu star systems and indigenous worldview connected to them?
0: Yeah, the ignition of all that started with an eclipse. There was an eclipse in 2017, and it was triggering lots of questions, and one of my friends asked me if I could talk about it from the Innu perspective. And that's when I started that research. I didn't know anything, but I told her, I know there's a lot of knowledge. Let me check into it. And so we, I started reading a lot and also asking questions to people in my community, and of course, I found a lot of very nice information and a lot of astronomy into it and physics, which was fascinating, yeah. And that's what started it. And now I've learned so much more about the Innu knowledge in astronomy.
1: Wow. What has Innu knowledge taught you about, you know, the stars and astronomy?
0: It taught me about the depth of the knowledge and the length of time also that it has been preserved in the oral tradition. So I like to talk about astronomical times in the sense that us human, we always see the world in very short periods, whereas in astronomy, things happen more slowly, calmly, peacefully, and cyclically. And in the history and the story of astronomy in the Indian tradition, we can see that. They talk about the glaciation period, how it is connected to the stars, and those observation of the night sky that were really precisely done enabled our ancestors to understand these connections between climate, the earth, the stars, and us.
1: Wow, that is amazing.
0: Absolutely.
1: Earlier you had mentioned that an eclipse kind of started this off for you, this desire to know about Innu worldview and the view of the stars. Can you tell me what that story is about the eclipse?
0: Yeah, there's many, many stories, but I can speak to at least one of them. That is my favorite one. We have this hero in Innu stories, Sakapesh. It's actually a hero of many, many communities. And he's also connected to the moon. He's the man on the moon. Sakapesh is up there looking upon us. But in this story, Sakapesh is actually very young. And he's learning to hunt and trap. And on one morning, he decided to set a very special trap on a path where the snow had melted. And the next morning, the sun didn't come up. And as it happened, Sakapesh knew that he had caught the sun in his snare. And everybody was really worried. They organized a team and they started walking towards the snare. But as they got closer, it was too warm and nobody could touch it. And so some of the very strongest animal tried to release the sun. So the caribou and the moose came in. But it was too hot. Their fur would catch on fire. And then the hunting birds came in, and they tried to fly as fast as they could, but again, their feather were catching on fire. And it was then, well, there's a couple of different versions of that story, but it was then a mouse or a beaver that came closer, and it's told that back then they were bigger, as big as mountains, and it chewed a snare down, releasing the sun. And what I like about this story is that it's very typical of an annular eclipse. You can see that Sakapesh, the moon, catches the sun in a snare. So that ring of light that we still see around the sun during the eclipse. As it happens, you can start to see some stars in the background appearing. Those are the animals that come to the rescue. And then when the snare is finally chewed up, and the moon starts to move away from the sun, and you can see it breaking apart, then everything vanishes and the sun comes back. And it's a cycle. It's a beautiful story, but it tells a lot about what they understood about it.
1: Wow, what a beautiful story. Thank you for sharing that. What was it about that story that really fed you and inspired you?
0: Yeah, I started wondering how much astronomy could there be in other stories that might not be as obvious as this one, knowing that Sakapesh is the moon. And so I started to look into some books, and I started chatting with elders and trying to find other cues, other corresponding elements, maybe some characters.

0: characters or stories that are spirits in the sky, those constellations. And then once you know which star correspond to which spirit animal, then you can understand if a story is connected to some astronomy and physics. And so that's this work that I started after doing the research on the eclipse stories.
1: That's amazing. What does that tell you about, you know, what your ancestors, our ancestors knew about the cosmos and their place in it?
0: Yeah, they knew much more than what is told in history. And, you know, by doing this work, I really hope to rediscover all of that knowledge that they had. And it's so important because now I feel like I'm walking in their path and I'm just following a tradition. And it's not something completely disconnected than, you know, our culture.
1: Part of your work, you had said, was studying how stars form, how they are born, I guess. How does, you know, indigenous astronomy help you understand star formation?
0: Yeah. You know, strangely, when I look at my path and I try to, you know, understand why I decided, why I was so attracted by studying star formation. And it makes so much more sense when you look at what we know from my culture, from what I've learned from my my family. We like to understand our place in the universe. You know, the human beings are just stardust. We are the result of generations of stars that form in the universe over billions of years. And without these ancestors, these stellar ancestors, we would not be here today. They help to fabricate in their heart the very elements that are necessary to then be able to fabricate planetary system, the Earth, the Moon, and everything we know. And so knowing that I'm just studying this cycle and that it's something that our ancestor knew, it makes so much more sense.
1: Yeah, yeah. It's nice to look at it from different sides. And as purely science nerdy that I am, how do stars form?
0: Yeah. How do they form? That's a good question. So to give it a simple view, you can imagine that in the universe and galaxies like the Milky Way, there is a lot of dust and small particles. And these are also interacting because of the force of gravity. We feel it every day, right? That force that keeps our feet on the ground. Well, in space, that force is basically helping each little particles to attract each other. And in specific condition, wherein you have enough of it and it's dense enough, then a cloud of dust and particles can collapse due to gravity and fabricate a new star. And it takes some time, right? Millions of years, and it collapses and then accumulate more and more matter up until a point where it becomes so massive that these special reactions start to happen in the heart of the object. There's nuclear fusion. And as this happens, it starts to shine and it becomes a star.
1: Wow, thank you. Thank you for teaching me that. So how has this research, particularly, you know, the indigenous connections and worldviews that you're finding, how has that helped you connect to other indigenous communities and their stories about the stars?
0: One thing that is very important to me is those stories that all of those communities have been telling for thousands of years are so fundamental. They contain a lot of science and they need to be regarded as such. I am looking at these stories and I see the beauty of ancient researchers that were looking at the environment around them and the sky and were trying to understand it. Their understanding was actually pretty good. And their methodology, this careful observation of the cycle and the nature over thousands of years, was really valuable. And we can learn from that. Their patience, their dedication, the way they were doing very precise assessments of the position of the object in the sky continuously and connecting that with the weather, with the planet, with the tides and the moon, for example. All of that is included in those stories. Mm-hmm. And I hope that by listening communities and at least providing the fact that I truly believe them when they say so, it will help us to continue to do that science and use these methodology that have their place in the science world. They're just different, but they bring something different too.
1: Yeah,
0: to a very different time scale.
1: And why then is it important for

0: for you to take that knowledge that you've learned and pass it on and share it, you know, about Indigenous knowledge about astronomy.
1: Yeah. When I was young, I was not taught astronomy in that way, and I wished I had, because now my work makes so much more sense. And also, in the Inuit tradition, anyone who makes the effort to learn deserves the knowledge. It's something that I've been taught by my elders. And so for me, when I see that people are interested in Indigenous astronomy, in the Innu knowledge, and they make the effort to learn and to receive that knowledge, that makes whole sense. And so sharing for me is now part of what I do. And it is also closing the circle to some extent, because so many people before me shared that knowledge with me.
0: Yeah. It seems like everybody's talking about the stars lately. Why do you think astronomy is so popular right now?
1: Yeah, that's such a good question. You know, I think astronomy has always been popular, but I'm a bit biased onto this. but, you know, astronomy is connected to so many things. And it also reflects to its inclusion to the Indigenous knowledge. Astronomy is not just one science. It's one of the many science. And each story, actually, that contains astronomy contain information about all other sorts of science. Astronomy is connected to climate. And these days, with the climate change happening, we kind of want to understand. And astronomy comes as a tool, you know, to understand what's happening around us. And all of our communication now uses the space above the Earth with satellites. And we now know that the space is at risk. And it's actually something that we need to preserve for the next generation in the future. And then in addition to that, thanks to Hollywood, we've had all these movies that highlight how astronomical events, such as the impact with massive asteroid, can really dramatically change the climate and also the equilibrium on Earth. And so everybody wonder, like, what will be the next event to happen and when? And I think astronomy comes into the conjunction of all of this. And that's why it's so important and why everybody is curious about it.
0: Yeah, yeah. I like it. And finally, how do you think, you know, Indigenous knowledge helps us, you know, have a better understanding of our place in the universe?
1: I think it teaches us patience in doing science. You know, nowadays, every researcher often has to comply with a four-year budget. And it's the same also for political investments and things that happens over a very, very short period of time. So what we can learn from Indigenous knowledge, Indigenous ways, come from this more peaceful and long-term planning of the environment around us. I like the seven generation principle, you know, that say that we should look to the generation of the past and also the generation of the future and foresee what will be the impact of everything we do now today upon them. And so I think that it's a very important teaching that we do not apply enough today. And I'd like to see it more so that we can preserve this environment for the next generations to come.
0: Thank you for that, and thank you so much for your time today, Lori.
1: It was a pleasure. Tanesh Kamitin.
0: I've enjoyed looking up at the stars with you.
1: Thanks.
0: Lori Russo-Nepton is an assistant professor at the University of Toronto's Dunlap Institute for Astronomy and Astrophysics. She is Innu and a member of Piqua Kamil Nuwat First Nation in Quebec. This is Unreserved on CBC Radio 1, Sirius XM, U.S. Public Radio, and Native Voice 1. I'm Rosanna Deerchild. Today, how Indigenous astronomy that dates back millennia is taking us light years into the future of science and science fiction. Still ahead, some serious star talk with actor and screenwriter Ajawa Kapashisit. Okay, very important question. Can you do the lightsaber sounds?
2: Oh, that was pretty good. Yeah, I definitely, I've practiced over the years. You have to, like, you have to get the movement sound. It's
0: right,
2: a different,
0: I didn't do the movement sound.
2: Yeah.

0: As to like, it shifts. I've watched the movies enough. I think about it all the time.
1: The Star Wars universe is one of many inspirations behind Ajawok's latest project. We'll hear how his lifelong love of the galaxies is shaping a new space-centered series. Other inspirations for the series include Redbone's album, Already Here.
0: The album cover in there, I just remember seeing it, and it was just so striking to me. If anybody hasn't seen it, it's this, you know, indigenous man in his traditional clothing, and he's among the stars, and you have different members of the band's faces also there. And it's kind of surreal, and it reminds me of these classic pulp science fiction book covers that you would see from the 1950s and 60s and things like that. And I love that style of art, and to have indigeneity included in it, that was something that really spoke to me. And so, yeah, looking at old science fiction art and Redbone art and anything kind of in that ilk is really my bag.
1: From Redbone's fourth studio album, this is Motivation.

0: Good afternoon. It's 1:30. I'm Simon Nakhanishny with your CBC News headlines for Quebec. The mayors of Laval and Quebec City are reiterating their support for the Aalto High-Speed Rail project. It would run between the provincial capital and Toronto and is being championed by the Carney government. But today, the Parti Québécois said if it forms the next provincial government, it would pull Quebec out of the project. Instead, it wants tens of billions of dollars from Ottawa to fix existing infrastructure. Quebec City Mayor Bruno Marchand defended the rail line as a, quote, powerful economic engine that would attract investment all along its route. Meanwhile, the final sprint is on at the National Assembly. It's the last week of work before the summer break and then the fall election campaign. It will be a busy week as well, with almost 20 bills sitting on the order paper, but many of them will not get over the finish line in time. Now, taking a look at the weather forecast from Environment Canada, in Montreal today, sunny, the high 29, warmer with the humidity. UV index 8 or very high. Tonight, increasing cloudiness after midnight, the low 19. For Quebec City, sunny today, the high 27. A UV index of 8 or very high. Partly cloudy tonight, the winds becoming lighter, the low 14. In Sherbrooke today, sunshine in store, the high getting up to 29, the UV index 8 or very high. Tonight, a few clouds, fog patches, and a low of 12. And for Gaspé, clearing this afternoon, the high 26, UV index 7 or high. Tonight, a few clouds and a low of 11 degrees.
1: Welcome back to Unreserved. Today, guided by our ancestors, we are taking a careful look at the night sky. The stars have always been a part of Haudenosaunee life. They are the basis of their creation story, guide planting cycles, and determine when certain longhouse ceremonies occur. Haudenosaunee people still use constellations and moon cycles in their daily lives. Oneida knowledge keeper Samantha Dockstader is sharing those teachings with a wider audience. It's part of a vast universe she packs into her tiny portable planetarium. Let's head into that dome now and hear how Samantha shares her love of the stars and their ancient stories with the people she meets on her travels.

Hello everyone. Yeah, just Okwanun Nyonget. My Oneida name means she takes care of the stars. My English name is Samantha Dockstader. Otahuni Niwagit the Lord. Onyataaga Niwago Hajod. My clan is Wolf and my nation is Oneida. And today I'm going to share with you some understandings of Haudenosaunee astronomy. The portable planetarium is an immersive experience into space. It's bringing everything that we look at in the sky, but we're able to zoom in the screen. So the planetarium is like a big dome that you sit inside, and everything is projected onto that dome. So you sit or you lay down or however you're comfortable and you look up. And so when we talk about, you know, all the stars or the sun and the moon and the stars, we're able to like actually zoom in to those locations and bring them. So it's like bringing the star world to us. The definition of astronomy is the branch of science that deals with celestial objects such as the sun, the moon, the planets, and the stars. And that's all part of our creation story. And it's part of many indigenous creation stories. Even though, you know, what I share is from a Haudenosaunee perspective, many nations have a lot of similarities. And so I start out in our creation story and, you know, how the earth came to be and how the sun and the moon and how everything in our understanding, it's all a big family and everything works together. And, but it's just cool in the planetarium because, you know, I can say like, take me to Saturn and then we can just fly to that planet. Or, you know, we can bring the stars and all the constellations that we see and that we use on a regular basis. And we're also able to journey like through the edge of our galaxy into the galaxy, into Earth's atmosphere, and then land on Earth. Then we can land on the moon. We can go visit the sun. I can show them like how many galaxies are actually in our universe. And, you know, we can go across the Milky Way. We can do so many things in there. And when I do presentations outside in the night sky, I could kind of only show what's available on that night. But in the planetarium, I can bring all my most favorite things into the presentation. You know, it changes the way you look at the sky. Somebody, they once asked me, like, what's your most favorite constellation? And I think they thought I was going to say that it was something fancy, but it's the Big Dipper, because the Big Dipper helps us find the Little Dipper. And when we find the Little Dipper, we find Polaris, which is the North Star, which will always tell us what direction we're going to. They say how the Big Dipper came to be is a long time ago, there was this big humongous bear, and it was eating everything in the woods. So when the hunters went out, they weren't successful. And because of that, their community started to get really hungry, and then they started to get really sick. So on three nights, three hunters, they had the exact same dream that they hunted this humongous bear. And so when they woke up, they told their community, they said, we're going to hunt this bear and we're not going to come back until we get it. And so that's what they did. The community sent them off, and, you know, they hunted this bear for a long time. And they could get close enough to it, but it would never die. They could harm it, but the bear would never die. And so the bear just got tired of being hunted, and the bear was like, these guys are never going to give up. I'm so tired of being hunted. And they say that one night the bear just ran as hard as it could, and it jumped into Star World. And those hunters, they said, well, we can't let it go because we can't go home without that bear. And they chased it into Star World. And so the scoop

of the Big Dipper represents the bear, and the handle represents the three hunters. And so they continue to chase the bear throughout the year. So whatever season the Big Dipper is in, like it moves, the Big Dipper moves. And then when the Big Dipper is in the fall position, the lowest position of Earth, they say that the hunters, they can get close enough to that bear and shoot it with their bow and arrows. And the blood from that bear is what turns the fall leaves red and yellow and orange. So that's a continuous cycle. They're still hunting that bear throughout the year. And then when you line the side of the scoop up, and you go like straight up, that'll help you to find Polaris, the North Star. And the North Star is the tip of the handle of the Little Dipper. And that star and the two stars on the side of the scoop of the Little Dipper, they're the same brightness. The four stars on the inside, they're not as bright. That's why the Little Dipper is harder to find than the Big Dipper. But as long as you can find the North Star, you'll never get lost. And Polaris, the North Star, it's kind of like the leader of the stars. It stays in one place, and all the other stars rotate circumpolar or counterclockwise around the North Star. So that's the star that we always have to make sure we know how to find. Even little kids, if we're outside, we show them how to find it. And then I'll see them another place, and they're like, we found the North Star again all by ourselves. So it's cool that you can still, you know, that's our celestial navigation system. Before we had paper maps, before we had Google Maps, we looked at the stars, and they told us everything we needed to know. Our knowledge is the forefront of how science is understood today. Like, we've always known that the Earth and the Moon has been a mother-daughter relationship. We've always known that. And now with NASA's newest journey around the Moon, that it's like, oh, well, the Moon's craters, that's from the Moon, from billions of years of the Moon protecting Earth by bringing space rocks into her orbit. So the Moon has been protecting the Earth for billions of years. And that's always been a mother-daughter relationship in our understandings. It's important to teach the kids now so that they grow up with these understandings. I teach everybody at every age, but there's a lot of people, they say, I wish I knew this when I was younger. And so when we can teach the younger ones, this knowledge is just going to grow and expand by the time they're adults. And they're going to say, you know, that presentation I heard when I was, you know, in fifth grade, it sparked something in me that made me have this connection that I didn't know I had. I teach these because my intention with this work and this research is to really nurture Indigenous brilliance. Because we're not always taught how brilliant we are. You know, we don't grow up saying, oh, these brilliant little Indigenous kids. We don't grow up like that. And it's unfortunate, but, you know, our knowledge, and it's not just our knowledge on astronomy. It's our knowledge on everything that we do. Our brilliance is infused into so many things that has now changed the way that the world runs. And so that comes from how we originally lived. And so I want, you know, young kids to be proud and to know how smart they are and to know how brilliant they are. Because a lot of people, even adults, you know, they get really emotional when they see this presentation. But that emotion comes from pride. The universe is so vast that I'll never know everything. But, you know, the connections that I make, they're always so important. And every time I meet new people, they teach me new things. I teach them new things. Like, this is a never-ending research project.
this information will never be finished.

0: finished. It's going to keep growing and expanding, just like the universe does. I love every single part of this journey, and I'm so thankful for it.
1: Samantha Dockstader is a Haudenosaunee knowledge keeper, astronomer, and educator. She is a member of the Oneida Nation of the Thames. You're listening to Unreserved on CBC Radio 1, Sirius XM, U.S. Public Radio, and Native Voice 1. I'm Rosanna Deerchild. Today, ancient star wisdom and the creative minds that are showing us galaxies maybe not so far, far away. A couple of years ago, we had Han Solo on the show. Sort of. In 2024, Star Wars was officially translated into Anishinaabemowin. It was the second time the original Star Wars had been officially translated into an indigenous language. It was dubbed into Navajo back in 2013. And in 2024, the Anishinaabemowin-speaking Han Solo was voiced by Ojiwok Gapashisit. Being a self-proclaimed space nerd, Ojiwok is now at work on another project about a galaxy far, far away. He's just been selected as one of four participants for Imaginative Institute's Indigenous Series Lab to develop his series, Skyworld. Ojiwok, welcome back to Unreserved.
2: Miigwech, thank you so much for having me.
1: So what can you tell us about Skyworld? I understand it's still in early days.
2: Yeah. What can I tell you is a good question. There's still a lot to figure out. And that's honestly one of the best parts about the development side of a project is like, it really can be anything at the beginning stages. And now I'm in the process of paring down like what I want to really focus on. So some things that I can say off the top are that, it's going to explore, space and space travel and getting there and all the pieces you need to accomplish something of that magnitude and doing it through an indigenous lens with indigenous characters who are all sometimes a little beyond their capabilities and trying to figure it out like we all are sometimes.
1: Yeah, absolutely. I love the premise of your log line. They're trying to start a space program on the reservation. Is that right?
2: Yeah. You know, like we like to try to accomplish a lot of things. We're an ambitious bunch and, you know, very few things are as hard as that. And I thought it would just be an interesting thing to play with for sure.
1: Yeah. So where are you in the process of creating Skyworld?
2: Writing and reading and having conversations with people as much as I can. Whether that's people who also dream about space and think about that, all the possibilities of something like that, or people who have learned a lot about the actual like nuts and bolts, no pun intended, of making a space program work. That's actually been one of the funnest parts for me is just having those conversations with people because it's such an important part of human history in so many different ways. Just obviously the more recent actual trips that we've been able to take into space, but also the fact that it's a historical concept. You know, we've been telling traditional stories and exploring the cosmos through narratives since time immemorial. Mm. And I'm excited by that. I find that to be a very interesting thing to play with.
1: It is a very interesting thing to play with. Where did the idea for the story come from?
2: I was actually on a plane, I'm pretty sure, when it happened. Because when I was a little kid, that was like one of the things I would do. I would, as soon as we're on the tarmac getting ready to take off and I'd be on a plane, I would like pretend I was in the cockpit and like think about, you know, pulling the throttle and doing all the things. I don't know how it works, but in my mind, I knew. And so that was always something I played with. And it was on a flight, I think a few years ago when I was just taking off and listening to some music and thinking about that that feeling I had around that, about what it means to like actually like kind of descend and accomplish this thing that seems crazy to think about, like you're flying in the air. I just thought that was really cool. And then just to go higher and higher and thinking about traditional stories that talk about that, or thinking about, you know, what's up there and the images that have come out of things like, you know, the James Webb telescope. That's all been super interesting to me to just explore the cosmos.

0: cosmos in any way that we can.
1: Mm. And your love of Star Wars and Star Trek, how is that informing you as you build your own world, Sky World?
0: If you want to just spend the entire day talking about Star Wars stuff, it's one of my favorite subjects. I was learning the different lightsaber forms that they would teach you in different games and other media around it. It's just a cool world. There's so much. That is a big part of it for me. And like, obviously not just Star Wars, Star Trek does it too. It's just like the world building that you can go into different places that can be so radically different from what you experience in a day-to-day life. One thing that stood out to me kind of immediately in Star Wars, in the original Star Wars trilogy at the very least, was this, this character of like Luke Skywalker, for example, who is, he's a farm boy. He lives in this small community, this very humble community, and he's tasked with these gargantuan things and, accomplishing all these things. And especially early on, and Han Solo has this too, they're both kind of like bumbling, trying to figure it out, like in the first spoiler alert for, A New Hope. But in the first one, they have this whole sequence where they sneak onto the Death Star and they're just kind of improvising it as they go of like, they don't have a whole plan of what they're going to accomplish when they're there half the time. And that's something I always admire in media when characters admit that they don't have it all figured out and they're trying to figure it out. They're trying different things. And honestly, that's how I live my life a lot of the time. So I've always resonated with that. And so that's certainly something that feeds into some of the characters that I'm developing right now of people who they don't know how to start a space program. They're just figuring it out as they go. And then beyond that, when you mentioned Star Trek, I grew up a Star Wars person. I know there's a big separation here for a lot of people, but around 2020, 2021, I started to explore Star Trek for the first time just to see what was going on in that world.
1: 2020. Oh, Azhwak, you wound me.
0: I'm sorry. I was a late bloomer to it.
1: Get out. No, I'm just kidding.
0: but I watched The Next Generation. I watched the whole series all the way through. I really liked it. I thought it was really fun. And, one of the things that I really like about that particular series is the community that they develop and the, like, it's kind of like an office workspace comedy half the time and workspace drama. And that's something that I really admired about it when I watched it. And again, I think that's something that's certainly going to feed into the development of a show like this, because it's people coming together around this project to develop this thing. And that's going to require a lot of different skill sets and a lot of different people collaborating in different ways. And that's one of the things I'm excited to explore.
1: I can't wait. I can't wait to see Indigenous in space.
0: Me too. Yeah. It's something that we need more of. There's a lot of science fiction shows and movies and books, and it's something I've been into for a very long time, but it's, there's not enough Indigenous stories told in that form, especially in this media. And so I'm excited to just continue to develop things that kind of play in this. I'll jump around to other things and I've continued to try other things out, but I just love it. I think there's so many fun things to play with here.
1: Yeah. In terms of representation, it's so important. Like, even I'm a huge Star Trek nerd. I love Star Trek. And I could spend hours talking about that. However, what's interesting to me is Indigenous people in the future still were wearing braids and beads, and that always really bothered me. So how are you going to, shift that idea that we're all always going to be wearing braids and feathers, even in the future?
0: Yeah, well, I think that there's an interesting kind of, I don't know if compromise maybe is the right word for it here, of recognizing that, we have and we hold our traditions and we want to celebrate those and stay connected to them because they are valuable and they do mean something to us, as they should. But also we are continuing to adapt to the world we live in. I think the Star Wars project is a great example of that, because not only were we working in the language, but also developing new words to describe things that don't happen in day-to-day life in most Ojibwe communities, but certainly happen in the Star Wars community on a daily basis. Mm-hmm. Talking about starships, talking about blasters, things like lightsabers, like all of these things are, they're not traditional words, but we do develop words to describe them. And so there is something to be said for taking some of those traditional things and bringing them into

0: to a future, and they might shift, they might look a little bit different, but that adaptation is a part of our survival. That's a part of our evolution as people. Mm. And so, yeah, I'm excited to kind of figure out what the wardrobe is, what the astronauts are wearing, and what pieces of that are symbolic to and representative of indigeneity.
1: Yeah. What about in terms of, you know, traditional or indigenous stories and understandings about sky and stars and space? Was that something that you grew up learning about?
0: Yeah, I learned a little bit. You know, I actually learned a lot more from books. I wasn't told a lot of those specific stories when I was very young. But like I would read books that talked about, you know, some traditional stories in that way. And that's, I think, one of the things that also inspired me around this series. And just in general, in my career, when I think about doing indigenous futurisms and exploring space or science fiction, science fantasy, anything in that realm, is the fact that this is a traditional art form. You know, talking about what things are like beyond Earth is a traditional story. That is a traditional way that we've shared history and shared culture. And so when I started to really dig in, you know, when I started to become a creative who explored it, that was one of the first things that I really kind of sunk my teeth into, because it's just a part of us. It's always been a part of us, because we've always lived on the land, but you know, prior to all the light pollution of major cities and things like that, everybody was seeing the cosmos in a very different way than we get to on a daily basis, especially if you live in a major city. And so our connection to that was very different. And I think this is an opportunity for me to continue that relationship and to reaffirm that relationship that we have with the sky, that we have with the cosmos, and that we've always had.
1: Mm-hmm. As part of your research, I understand that one of the things that you have done is you reached out to an astronaut.
0: I did get to send an email to an astronaut and, you know, let them know about the project, because I want to hear their input on it and connect with them about that experience, because obviously it's such a rare opportunity to do so. But it was probably like the most nervous I've ever been sending an email. Because it's like meeting a rock star or something like that, you know? Like, I don't get starstruck in that way, and unless it's something like this. Like, this person has done this amazing thing that very few people in history have ever gotten to do. And it certainly has always been a dream of mine to have an experience like that, to see Earth and to see our solar system in that way. And that's incredible. So I was a little nervous sending that email, just because I was like, am I fangirling a little bit too much about this? Am I like being a bit much? But also, like, when's the next time I'm going to email an astronaut? You know, I got to let him know how I'm feeling at the same time.
1: Exactly.
0: So, yeah, we've had some back and forth. It's been very positive, which I'm very excited about. But if they never got back to me, I would feel good just knowing that at least I got to let them know that what they're doing matters, and what they did. I find very inspiring.
1: And your inner 8-year-old nerd is freaking out, I imagine.
0: Very much. Oh yeah. I mean, if I had an opportunity to talk to myself at that age, you know, first thing I would probably talk about is, you know, like the things that are really exciting and important to me at that point in my life are things that I have and can pursue in my actual adult life. You know, you just have to be persistent about it and try to explore it. And if you're lucky and you work hard, you get opportunities to accomplish some of your dreams, like talking to an astronaut and writing about space and working on a project, working on Star Wars. You know, like, these are things that 8-year-old me was hoping for and trying to manifest, and to finally make some of that happen, it's really special. I feel very honored.
1: Good manifestation skills.
0: Oh, yeah. I've been working on it, and it's starting to pay off. So anybody who's out there doing that, keep it up.
1: Well, who is the audience that you have in mind as you work on the Sky World series?
0: So for this project, obviously, what some of the most important things to me are making sure that I'm telling a story about Indigenous people that Indigenous people connect to, that feel a connection to, and can see characters and feel a connection to those characters. So our Indigenous audience is a huge part of this for me. But I want it to be broader than that as well. I want people who

0: love space content, whether that's science fiction, science fantasy, or like the hard science of space. I want them all to have a connection to it and to like it and to respond to it. So those are people, because I'm one of those people. Like I want them to feel welcome in that space as well. But then also beyond that, people who are just, you know, cinephiles or interested in seeing new media, especially new media that they haven't seen before. That's something I think about all the time, are what are ways that I can kind of, you know, expand on the canon that's here? What's something I can put in here that I've never seen or I've never had an opportunity to experience? And yeah, I want people to show up and enjoy it and to be a part of it and hopefully come away from it learning something, feeling something, and being inspired by it, not just for other people, but for, you know, for themselves to make something, to accomplish something.
1: Thank you so much for your time today.
0: Language, thank you.
1: And best of luck.
0: I appreciate it. Thank you. I'm going to need it.
1: I'll be looking for it.
0: Yeah. Coming soon.
1: Ajawa Kapishise is an actor, screenwriter, playwright, and director of Ojibwe, Cree, and Jewish descent. That's all our time on Radio Indigenous. This episode was produced by Kim Kasher, Rhiannon Johnson, Amanda Gear, and Zoe Tennant. I'm your favorite cousin, Rosanna Deerchild, coming at you from Winnipeg in Treaty 1 territory.
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4: Quinn Strang of Moncton, a two-time cancer survivor, is doing something wild this spring. The 20-year-old is hitchhiking across the country to raise money for charity, including the Terry Fox Foundation. Quinn's Quest, on The Story From Here, with host Gloria Makarenko, after the news.
5: This is CBC News. Good afternoon. It's 2 o'clock. I'm Simon Nakaneshny with your CBC News from Montreal. The Gordie Howe International Bridge is set to open Friday. It's after months of uncertainty and a public threat from Donald Trump to block it. Prime Minister Mark Carney says the new Windsor-Detroit crossing is a symbol of the enduring Canada-U.S. relationship, but he did not say whether Canada offered any concessions to secure the bridge's opening. Colin Butler reports.
6: For years, the Gordie Howe Bridge has been tangled in lawsuits, politics, and cross-border tension. Now, barring any last-minute surprises, Prime Minister Mark Carney says traffic could begin flowing across the six-lane span by the end of the week.
7: Great for Canadians going across the border, Americans coming across the border, and for commerce.
6: The Ontario Trucking Association says the opening can't come soon enough. Stephen Laskowski says fleets have been losing time and money at the border for months.
8: A lot of our members are saying, okay, we need this opened. The longer it's delayed, the more it's costing us and the supply chain.
6: The publicly owned crossing is expected to reshape one of North America's busiest trade corridors, but exactly what was discussed behind closed doors to get the bridge open and whether Canada gave anything up for now remains unclear. Colin Butler, CBC News, London, Ontario.
5: Quebec's transport minister is blasting the PQ's position to pull Quebec out of the Aalto high-speed rail project. Today, the Sovereignist Party said if it forms the next provincial government, it would not participate in the rail line between Toronto and Quebec City. Instead, it would ask Ottawa for a share of the project's cost and invest it in Quebec's infrastructure instead. The current transport minister says in the coming months, the PQ will do everything it can to tear down anything coming from the federal government. Benoit Charette also takes issue with the Sovereignist Party's math.
9: It's a nonsense. The Parti Québécois forgets that a part of this money is from the private sector. So it's not money that we can transfer as we want.
5: The PQ is using a cost estimate of the high-speed rail project done by the Bloc Québécois, pegging the cost at

0: $200 billion. Ottawa's estimates are between $60 and $90 billion. Today, the mayors of Quebec City, Laval, and Montreal all issued statements reiterating their support for the project. Canada's Chief Justice says a growing number of Canadians are representing themselves in court. Richard Wagner says almost half of all court cases across the country involve people who can't afford a lawyer. As Olivia Stevanovich reports, Wagner says artificial intelligence is not a substitute for expertise.
1: Well, I think we have to help those people.
2: Canada's Chief Justice, Richard Wagner, says 43% of litigants are representing themselves in all levels of courts across the country, a trend growing since the pandemic.
1: There is no doubt that the question of costs and delays are possible explanations.
2: Wagner says additional efforts should be made to educate people on how to navigate the justice system, including more pro bono and legal aid, especially since many self-represented litigants are turning to artificial intelligence.
1: That's a big risk.
2: Wagner also says the courts need to be better resourced. Thousands of cases have been thrown out over the past decade because of the Jordan decision, a landmark ruling from the High Court that set strict time limits for criminal proceedings, and one that Wagner says he continues to stand by. Olivia Stefanovich, CBC News, Ottawa.
0: And President Donald Trump says Iran downed a U.S. Army helicopter near the Strait of Hormuz. Two pilots were rescued by a drone boat. In a social media post, Donald Trump says both are safe and not injured. But he is promising the U.S. will respond to the attack. The Trump administration has so far been able to turn the April ceasefire into a lasting peace deal. And that was the CBC News for Mornings Anytime. Of course, you can always head to our website or download our mobile apps.

Now, here's your look at the weather in Montreal today. Sunny, the high 29, the UV index 8 or very high. Tonight, increasing cloudiness after midnight, the low 19. For Quebec City, sunny today, the high 27, UV index 8 or very high. Partly cloudy tonight, winds becoming lighter, the low 14. In Sherbrooke today, sunshine in store, the high getting up to 29, UV index 8 or very high. Tonight, a few clouds, the low 12. And for Gaspé, clearing this afternoon, the high 26, UV index 7 or high.

0: Welcome to The Story From Here. I'm Gloria Makarenko in Vancouver.
1: I am growing about 12 different plants now. Yeah, honestly. So I have mint, I have watermelon, I have cherry and coriander, or rather cilantro, and some flowering plants.
0: Cultivating an inclusive environment. In about 20 minutes, we're going to hear how a gardening group for newcomers in Saskatoon is about more than just planting flowers and vegetables. It's one of the six stories we have for you today, curated from local and regional CBC radio programs right across the country. In our second half hour, we're going to visit the home of a Nova Scotia woman who is known as the fairy godmother of prom dresses.
2: Prom is a very important time for young girls. They need to be celebrated. And to think that just looking around in this area, just thinking and seeing the amount of poverty, I knew that these kids would be over the moon if they had the opportunity to wear a brand new gown. So that was my motivation.
0: Fairy godmother, angel, call her what you wish, but Nova Scotian Judy Kennedy is making life so much better for high schoolers as prom season is underway. We'll have that full story coming up in our second half hour. But first, a barista on a bike. It's June, a time when many of us are actively making plans for the summer ahead. This is certainly true for Anthony Galvin-Bisson. The Sherbrooke, Quebec man is going to cycle right across Canada raising funds for the Canadian Cancer Society. And not on your standard 18-speed bike. Galvin-Bisson is going to start in Vancouver and travel east to St. John's, Newfoundland. And along the way, he plans to serve people specialty coffee for free. Now, I'm talking lattes, mochas, cappuccinos, and more. All brewed on the back of his

0: propane, and that's how I will heat the steamer that I will bring with me and a kettle. And then I have this wonderful espresso machine that is plugged in, no outlet. It will entirely work with the warm water that I'm boiling right here.
1: And at his home.
0: I've been a huge passionate of coffee in general for at least a decade. And ever since I was young, my father shared the passion of cycling with me. And he was also very, very excited whenever I would make an espresso coffee or whatever. 2 years ago, he was diagnosed with pancreatic cancer. It was a very hard news to take for the family because he was so healthy, was so active. But I wanted to make something purposeful out of this. And so I told him that at that time, 2 years ago, I wasn't too sure of how it would take place, but I knew that I wanted to cross the country in bicycle. And he actually went with me and bought the very bicycle that you can see right here that will be used for the travel. And ever since he passed away, I've been sort of preparing that travel from Vancouver all the way to St. John's.
2: So, I mean, it's one thing to already to plan a bike trip across the country, but then to do it also with this added coffee dimension, what's the work you've had to do to sort of put this together?
0: The idea of a bicycle mobile barista station is not new. The idea of crossing the country is not new, but certainly the idea of the two combined, I've never seen anyone do it before. So it was really a matter of optimizing the weight because I will already have all my gear on my bicycle. I will be sleeping in my tent. I will have all the stuff that I need to do this trip that will take 3+ months. And then you cannot find a mobile barista station. It's not on sale. So we had to do it custom. One of my good friend, Scott Goodsell from Goodsell Concept, is amazing with woodworking, and he helped tremendously. We bought this children trailer that goes on the back of a bicycle. We stripped all the tarp from it, and then we designed what's essentially the mobile barista station that I will be traveling with.
2: Are you also setting out with 3 months worth of coffee in your bike? How's that side of things working?
0: I cannot travel with kilograms over kilograms of coffee. So I was incredibly lucky to be sponsored by a local roaster here in Sherbrooke, Quebec. That's called Capi. And they're sponsoring the entirety of the trip with all the coffee that I need, and we will coordinate ourselves for the coffee to be shipped at various locations across the country. So whenever I will be requiring some sort of refill, I'll make sure to spot either like a postal office or just a drop location, and I'll refill on coffee that way.
2: While you're doing this, are you going to be completely on your own? Do you have a support person or team going along with you?
0: I did ask a few of my surroundings to know if they wanted to travel with me, and they thought I was crazy. So I do know a couple of people around me who did cross the country, but my partner, with whom I've been for the past 8 years, she loves doing bicycle. She will not cross the country with me. She will support me from afar. But I've been very, very lucky to have just a family and a group of friends that's been very, very optimistic about the project. So even if I'll be cycling solos, we'll be sure to keep contact. And also, I'll never be quite alone. There's so many people just all around the world that every morning I'll be making delicious coffee to people. And
2: What's your menu? Like, what do you, when people encounter you on the road, what kinds of coffees can they get?
0: They will have the chance to have delicious espresso coffee. They can ask for lattes, cortados, americanos. I will have

0: what's necessary for mochaccinos. I will have a couple of syrups. So a vanilla latte is definitely possible. I will have, so what's cool is I will have everything needed to have ice. Obviously, you know, I'm going to have, you know, milk and alternatives. So soy milk, oat milk. So ice lattes will definitely be possible as well.
1: Anthony Galvan-Bisson's menu for the journey includes lattes, both hot and iced, cortados, Americanos, and mochaccinos, all made on the back of his bike. So he's setting out for Vancouver, British Columbia at the end of June, and you can follow his journey online by searching for Project Bikeista. That's spelled B-I-K-E-I-S-T-A.

0: You might think an engineer's main goal would be to keep a building standing and safe. But some Carleton University experts are focused on what it takes to make them collapse. Jeffrey Irochko is a professor in structural engineering. His latest research project uses four gigantic shaking tables that simulate earthquakes to see how much force a structure can withstand before it falls apart. Jeffrey joined Rebecca Zandbergen, host of Ottawa Morning.
1: And where did your interest in earthquakes start?
2: Long back when I was in undergraduate. I mean, I did my undergraduate in Toronto, which is not somewhere you'd think that you'd be very interested in earthquakes.
1: Right.
2: But I had a particular professor who really sparked my interest. Man, my name, Professor Christopoulos at the University of Toronto, who really sparked my interest in that field. Yeah.
1: Okay, so structural collapse fits into your research exactly how then?
2: When we design buildings for earthquakes, according to, design standards like the building code, the primary goal is to prevent collapse, right? And life safety. So knowing when the building collapses or when a part of a building collapses is really the most important thing to know, right, in earthquake engineering.
1: Okay, so tell me about these shake tables. What do they do? How do they work?
2: Yeah, so this is a giant facility that we've been building for the last 10 years. We started in 2015. We have these big robotic shaking tables, like you mentioned. They're spaced about 5 meters apart in our lab. So if you think like the corners of a square, we have four of these tables. We can arrange them in our lab however we want. And these tables allow us to move structures to replicate basically exactly what happens in an earthquake. So we can do historical earthquakes. We can test structures for different frequencies of vibration and see how they respond.
1: Interesting. And I know right now your team is most interested in focusing what happens to the ceilings.
2: Yeah, the first thing that we're looking at on this brand new facility is looking at the behavior of suspended ceilings, which doesn't sound very exciting, but it's very important in the behavior of structures. We're typically, for design of buildings, we have a very good handle. If we design a new building, we know how to design a building so that it can survive an earthquake, right? And so that nobody dies in the building. But one of the kind of newest focuses in earthquake engineering is looking at the things that are inside the building that also affect how the building's occupied and used. One of the really important things is suspended ceiling. Like in the studio here and in your office, you have the suspended ceiling.
1: Mm-hmm.
2: People probably recognize it's like a grid of steel bars, right? And then sitting in those are these ceiling tiles.
1: Sure, yeah.
2: It's very, very common. And in earthquakes, even though a building might be totally safe, and you have an earthquake, and even after the earthquake, the building might be totally safe, sometimes the interior components of the building, like the suspended ceiling, might get damaged or fall down.
1: And can that be dangerous?
2: It can be dangerous for occupants. That's one potential, problem. Another potential problem is it makes the people in the building feel like the building is unsafe, even if the building is totally safe. Mm-hmm. And that might cause them to run outside. They might impede, emergency services, or, usually if the building's safe, it's better to shelter in place after an earthquake. So those can be knock-on effects.
1: And are you hoping to design a ceiling that doesn't fall down?
2: Yeah, I mean, right now we're looking at the behavior of these ceilings to kind of see what the limit is. Of course, ultimately, the goal is to design better ceilings or, better details. There's how the ceiling is attached around the edge. You can add earthquake bracing to ceilings. There's all sorts of different things that you can do. Right now, one of the things that we're looking at is for super tall buildings. How do these ceilings behave? People know that earthquakes move the ground back and forth, but, you might not also think that it also moves up and down in an earthquake. And those vertical movements, the vertical accelerations, can actually cause big effects on things like suspended ceilings. And so that's one of the main things that we're looking at.
1: I'm curious, you mentioned that this facility has been 10 years in the making. When did you first get in there then?
2: When did we first get in
1: there and start using it? Like, how long has it been operational?
2: Now, basically.
1: Okay.
2: We did our first test before the new year.
1: Oh, wow.
2: Yeah,
1: this is super exciting for you then.
2: Yes, it's very, very exciting. Yeah, we're very lucky to have a very, very skilled PhD student. This facility is, me and my colleague David Lau run this facility, and our PhD student Cameron Flood has been, we can't do anything without our students. Oh. He's the one that runs the facility. He's the one who helped us build it. It's been a long...
1: And are there other facilities like it in Canada?
2: There are a few shaking facilities in Canada. There's one in Montreal. There's one in BC.
1: Okay.
2: This is the only one in the local region. And this one is also unique because we have these, you know, usually those kind of facilities have one big table that moves like an earthquake. Ours has four that we can move around. So we could test, you know, a long bridge or a pipeline, or we can look at structures. We can look at non-structures, like non-structural components, like I was talking about, like ceilings. We can also, you know, the whole facility can twist, like it can rotate, which means that we could look at the behavior of really tall buildings. You know, you can imagine at the top of a tall building, as well as swaying, it also rotates, right? So those rotational effects could be important.
1: And what magnitude of earthquake can you simulate? All of them, or how high can you go?
2: Pretty high. You know, back in the 90s, there was this earthquake at Kobe, the Kobe earthquake, which was one of the kind of formative earthquakes in, you know, earthquake engineering practice. And we can simulate that at full scale. So, you know, basically most any earthquake we can simulate.
1: And have we seen our building codes evolve over time to ensure, like using the research that you do, to include certain aspects to make our buildings safer?
2: Oh, for sure. Yeah. You know, so one of the aspects that goes into the building code is, you know, what is the earthquake load that we need to design for. That's changed a lot over the years as understanding of seismicity and seismology has become better. And on the design side, of course, we look at, you know, how can we design structures better? What kind of systems can we use to ensure that after an earthquake, the structure, you know, not only safe, but, you know, one of the focuses of our research is how can we ensure that the structure is not only safe and nobody dies, but is it usable after the earthquake, you know, which is very important, especially in some circumstances like post-disaster, like if you're interested in a school or a hospital or a critical industrial facility, or, you know, there's a lot of applications where you're really concerned that you can actually use the building.
1: Yeah.
2: Because like the design goal in the code is not that you can use the building. It's that nobody dies.
1: Right.
2: Right.
1: But let's find another function to make sure that you can still use it.
2: Yeah. Right. Okay. Like, for example, in Christchurch in 2011, when they had the big earthquake there, you know, very few people died. The designs of the buildings were good and the retrofits were good, but, you know, a third of the downtown area of Christchurch had to be totally demolished after. Right. Mm-hmm. So that's what we'd ideally like to avoid. Yeah.
1: Well, congratulations on getting into that facility. It sounds great after 10 years. I can't imagine how it is to be here talking about it this morning.
2: So exciting.
1: All right. Well, Jeffrey, thank you so much for this.
2: Thanks so much.
0: Jeffrey Irochko is an associate professor in structural engineering at Carleton University. His research focuses on the strength of structures during earthquakes. Thanks so much to Rebecca Zandbergen, host of Ottawa Morning.

0: The Saskatoon Open Door Society has a men's and a women's group that brings together newcomers and teaches them about gardening on the prairies. And in the process, they grow friendships and they share knowledge of what being Canadian means to them. Rishad Bismala is a family support worker with the society, and he oversees the men's gardening program. Scott Larson of CBC Saskatoon joined him and the gardening group for their first meeting of the season. Of course, in the garden.
1: The entire purpose, if I can say it in one word, it's helping and supporting newcomer men to integrate into this new life here in Canada. So men coming from around the world register for the men's program. We have this project, running this project for last 10, 11 years. They're coming here to meet local Canadians, people from the community, learn about Canadian culture, and also there's lots of other good things about gardening. They see how we grow food in Canada, considering the different climate from where they are coming from. It also helps them because newcomers, they have lots of tensions and worries, you know, until they settle, to kind of de-stress, you know, meet new people, make friends, make connections, and just it's good for well mental and physical and well-being as well, right?
2: Hi, my name is Zhan Fengxu. I came from Beijing, China. I came here almost 1 year. I rent a house. The house have a front yard and a backyard. They all have a big grass. I think maybe in the future I can plant some flower and some vegetable in the yard. Maybe I can have a harvest in the fall. Last year, when I mowed the lawn, I smelled, this is chives. Maybe I can use them to make a Chinese dumpling. It's very important ingredient of Chinese dumpling.
3: My name is Rohan Pawar, and I belong to India. I landed here on 20th of March. I come to nature to enjoy the moment and the clear weather here. I mean, when I came here, it was snowy. And I mean, it is a little bit, I'm getting fed up of the snow in the mid of the April, honestly saying, and May. But thankfully, the weather is very good. And we got the opportunity to come to the nature and learn the new things. We are from the diverse countries and diverse people and diverse languages, plus people here are. So it will be, I mean, a good opportunity to learn new things and new kind of culture from each and everyone. My aunt is always fond of gardening. So she always take care of plants and grow new plants like rose, tomatoes at a home, sometimes mints. And basil. So she is fond of growing this kind of stuff there in India. So I love to see those things, but now I got the opportunity to learn and how to grow the things. In future, when will I get the chance to buy a home, I will definitely make this a habit. And I mean, one of the hobby also, to calm down my stress levels. So
4: my name is Dr. Luashon Boluatifeya Jala. I first landed precisely in Canada on the 17th October 2024, and I came here with my family. I have a wife and I have two boys. Back home, I trained as an agricultural economist, and my research sat at the intersection of agriculture and environment, and my research niche majorly is on climate change impact and adaptation and ecosystem services. I'm from Nigeria originally, so I'm a Nigerian, and presently I'm a permanent resident in Canada. Being in a temperate environment and being an agricultural economist, definitely I'll be able to share my experience with my colleagues and my friends that are here, and also I'll be able to We want to carry out some private research based on maybe do a comparative analysis study from what we have back home and what is happening there. So that's my focus there. Personally, like now, you know, this is a serene environment. I hope to meet more people, make more friends from diverse people, and also learn more of Canadian culture, and also contribute my own culture into this environment that I am presently with, and it is a place where I call home now.
5: Yazdan Khan, I'm originally from India.

0: India. I've been here for just over a year. I would say about 14 months, and quite a journey. I mean, yeah, when I look back, and so many memories, it's excellent. And yeah, I'm happy. It's fascinating, you know, how the seeds that other people plant in us, they grow and bloom one day. So my father, it is his passion. He's been gardening for the past 20-25 years. I never took much interest until Rishad got me into it. And one fine day he said, Yazdan, every Wednesday, we're going to go to the garden. And there's a plot near the church. And yeah, we could pick one and start. And so, no, believe it or not, today I have a plot roughly about the same size that we have here, you know, about 6x3 or something. And I am growing about 12 different plants now. Yeah, honestly. So I have mint, I have watermelon, I have cherry and coriander, or rather cilantro. And yeah, and some flowering plants. So this is the essence about Canada, right? So we bring something from our country, from our culture, and we bring it together to make something unique. So things like my language or the food that I'm, you know, that we prepare at home, yeah, all of this come together and form the Canadian way. So yeah, that's excellent. And you know, this is what helps to bring up an offspring in such a wonderful society. You know, this is where I see myself, daughter, and my daughter growing up.
1: I just love how he expressed the essence of Canada in the context of that public garden. Those were just a few of the members of the Saskatoon Open Door Society's Men's Gardening Group. Thanks so much to Scott Larson of CBC Saskatoon. I'm Gloria Makarenko, and you're listening to The Story From Here.

0: Good afternoon. It's 2:30. I'm Marcus Townsend with your CBC News headlines for Quebec. Quebec's transport minister is blasting the Parti Québécois' position to take Quebec out of the Alto High-Speed Rail project. The PQ said it forms the next provincial government. It would not participate in the line between Toronto and Quebec City. Instead, it wants tens of billions of dollars from Ottawa to fix existing infrastructure. The current transport minister says the money is from the private sector, so it's not money that Quebec can transfer as they wish. A former Air Canada pilot is being accused of flying for years without a required license. Police in Ontario say after an extensive investigation revealed the former pilot did not get the necessary paperwork. Meanwhile, the final sprint is on at the National Assembly. This is the last week of work before the summer break. And then the provincial election campaign. Prime Minister Mark Carney has confirmed that the Gordie Howe International Bridge between Windsor and Trent and Detroit is set to open on Friday, and it comes after months of uncertainty, including a threat from the U.S. president to block it. And now a look at the weather forecast from Environment Canada. In Montreal today, it's going to be sunny, high of 29, warmer with high humidity, UV index of 8 or very high, and tonight it's going to be increasing cloudy and a low of 19. For Quebec City, it's going to be a high of 27.
1: Welcome back to The Story From Here. I'm Gloria Makarenko in Vancouver. I hope you're enjoying today's program. Coming up, the fairy godmother of prom dresses. But first, Quinn Strang of Moncton, a two-time cancer survivor, is doing something wild this spring. The 20-year-old is hitchhiking across the country to raise money for the Terry Fox Foundation and the IWK in Halifax. That's a pediatric and maternal hospital. Quinn started in St. John's, Newfoundland, and he is following Terry Fox's route as he heads west. CBC's Hannah Rutterham caught up with him in Fredericton, New Brunswick.
2: Basically, this all starts off with my uncle. He graduated from St. FX back in his day. He was planting trees out in northern BC, and he figured he'd hitch his way home. He told me the story, and he kind of got into my head. He's kind of an idiot, and so am I. So I was going to do it anyways. I started to tell my buddies about my plans, and then they were quite shocked. So I figured if this is going to get attention, I might as well fundraise. So that's when I started looking more into Terry Fox, and everybody knows who he is, but I find that not many people really know the details. So I kind of read up as much as I could, and I figured I'd follow his route all the way through and try to get back. I was going to go from just New Brunswick, where I live, all the way throughout, but then I realized that Terry Fox started in St. John, so I was like, you know what, if I'm going to do this road, I might as well raise some money for the Terry Fox Foundation. And, you know, I had cancer myself, so anything that can help find a cure and contribute to kids that are going through it right now.
3: What has it been like so far? You've made it already through 3 provinces.
2: It has been fantastic. I've met some of the most amazing people on my journey. There's high highs and low lows. I've been waiting. My longest wait's probably about 3 hours in the cold with my thumb up, you know. Many people aren't keen on picking up hitchhikers these days, which makes sense. You know, it's not the brightest idea, but the people who have picked me up have been so incredibly kind. I've heard amazing stories. I got picked up by a gentleman who met Terry Fox back in his day. I got recognized from Facebook. I got a drive all the way through Newfoundland, and I got to pet this amazing lady's dog for like 2 hours. So that was awesome. But yeah, I have not had a bad experience yet.
3: And have you ever done anything like this before?
2: No, I have not seen any of Canada, really. I'm an East Coaster through and through. I've been to Ontario once just to do the CN Tower and all that fun stuff, and my buddies go to school in Kingston. But other than that, I've never been out west. I'm really looking forward to see some mountains.
3: What does it mean to you when people do pull over and take you for a drive and drop you off where you need to go?
2: Oh, it's the craziest, like, ecstasy feeling of all time, because you'll just be waiting there for 2 hours on average, an hour or two. And a lot of people support the hitchhiking these days, so when somebody finally does pull over, it's just amazing. I just show them my sign and I say, you know, heading to Vancouver, and they take me as far as they can, and yeah.
3: What is going through your head when you're waiting? What's kind of the waiting game like?
2: Unfortunately, I didn't bring any headphones because I don't have room in my bag, so I'm just kind of in my own head. You know, I'm either thinking about a girl that I should have asked out on a date or a movie I should have watched. That's about it. I just kind of ramble on in my head.
3: What did you pack with you? What are you taking with you on this trip?
2: Okay, so my coworker lent me all of my gear. Shout out to Bobby and John from Magic Mountain. I have a whole pack. I got a first aid kit just in case I need it. I have a tent to camp out on the side of the highway with like a sleeping pad and everything. But other than that, I really just have a few changes of clothes and almonds. Almonds are huge.
3: And what's your plan as you move across the country? Do you have people lined up yet, or is it sort of a see where it takes you type situation?
2: Yeah, so the beauty of this, I live my life by a go with the flow philosophy. I think that's the only way to do it. I just see where my drives take me throughout the day. But luckily, like you said, this is blossoming out, and I'm having people reach out and offer me their homes and to feed me, and that's just amazing. And I think that's all about the Canadian spirit. One of the biggest reasons why I want to do this is to unite Canada. I find that, you know, we're kind of more separated than we've ever been, and we really need that.
3: You mentioned you're following the same route as Terry Fox. What does it mean for you to kind of be doing that now, all these years later, and still remembering what it was that he did?
2: I'm just incredibly honored to be following in his footsteps in a sort of way. It's beautiful. I don't think anybody will ever unite a country again in the way he did, all throughout the world. No world leader has that power that he did. So it's an incredible story. And if I can bring awareness to that, again, it's like, what, 40-something years later? So if I could revive it in a sort of way, that's a big, big, big thing for me.
3: And with hitchhiking, some people might say that's a pretty bold choice.
2: I don't condone hitchhiking. I've met some amazing people so far, but obviously there's risks involved, right? So just go with the flow, do your own thing, but always be cautious.
3: What's your hope for the end?
2: My end goal is to raise $100,000 for cancer research and for the IWK. So that's $1 from everybody in Moncton, New Brunswick. That's the city I'm from. I figure that's a reasonable goal. I'm no Terry Fox, but my hope is that this kind of snowballs forward and I get more than that and I can, you know, spread the love, and that'll see immediate impact in the communities. So
1: now, if you're on the highways and byways this summer, look out for hitchhiker Quinn Strang as he makes his way from St. John's to Vancouver Island. He's pretty easy to identify, wearing that rainbow hat with a propeller on top.

A monthly dinner party in Whitehorse is creating quite a buzz. The menu includes mouth-watering meat braised for hours, freshly baked bread, as well as a selection of libations. The whole affair seems

0: seems like it would be hosted by an experienced, older socialite. In fact, it's hosted by 19-year-old Eve LaMarche-Mattuck. Eve has autism and has been in and out of group homes for most of his teenage years. But now he has his own apartment, and he's using this new independence to treat the people in his life. CBC's Andrew Hines stopped by to learn about the man behind the menu.
1: All right, so my plan today, if everything goes well and into plan, is to do a Dutch oven braised beef, brioche bread rolls, a gluten-free, dairy-free raspberry trifle.
2: There's a certain point I reach during this list.
1: White rice, a lentil loaf could also be considered a bean cake.
2: Roasted when I start to wonder,
1: sweet carrots, baked pollock.
2: How is this possible for one man?
1: Cucumber salad, spinach salad, and arugula salad.
2: And this is one meal, just to be clear.
1: 100% yes. I only do these once a month, or else I'd have to take my wallet to the hospital.
2: But then I have to remind myself, this isn't just any man. This is Eve.
1: My name is Eve LaMarche-Mattuck. I live in Whitehorse, Yukon, Canada.
2: Eve is a 19-year-old with high-functioning autism who loves food.
1: Currently, I have duck tongues, frog legs, beef, pork, chicken, lamb, goat, veal. I've got quail, partridge, the head of a partridge, silky chicken, blood pudding, deer meat, calf liver.
2: He loves comedy.
1: Testing, 1, 2, 3. Good morning, Vietnam.
2: You're a bit of a comedian, eh?
1: A little bit, I guess. You know, I prefer to be a sit-down comedian.
2: I've been a stand-up comedian.
1: Yeah, well, you know, standing's a, you know.
2: It's easier on the legs.
1: It is.
2: But one of his main passions is hospitality.
1: When I turned 19, I did a very large party for my 19th birthday, and I did a beef Wellington for the first time, and it turned out great. Everybody had a great time. That was the biggest one I've done so far. I think I had 9 or 10 people, which is cutting it a little close for this little apartment here.
2: This little apartment is the place Eve calls home. And he lives here by himself. Before that, he lived in a couple of youth group homes.
1: Moving into the group homes, it was definitely a shift. There was other youth around there, but I kind of viewed them as sort of as siblings who, you know, weren't as close to them as I would be to an actual sibling, but it was good to be around other people my own age.
2: Eve tells me it was in these group homes that he worked through a lot of his anxieties. Anxieties that don't mesh well with hosting dinner parties.
1: It was definitely an adjustment. I mean, there were, you know, I would sometimes have one-on-one staff to be with. It was definitely something to work around, for sure. But I did improve my social skills significantly in the government and the private group home I was in afterward. It's kind of like exposure therapy. When someone has social anxiety, you throw them into a crowd of people and see what happens.
2: What ended up happening was he got more and more comfortable being around people. He started throwing dinner parties for other people in these group homes and even prepared meals for the community.
1: Well, when I lived at a group home in Regina, Saskatchewan, at Ranch Arlo, I was paid the equivalent of about $1 to $2 an hour at school to do vocational work like mowing lawns. So I made a $50 paycheck, and I went to Walmart, and I got a bunch of loaves of bread and eggs, and I got juice boxes and apples and other sort of stuff, and I made like 13 or 14 meals for the local homeless shelter and the, you know, bag lunches.
2: Can you describe what you're doing right now, too?
1: I am mixing.
2: Tonight, Eve is planning on hosting 6 people for dinner. It's just one of the perks he doesn't take for granted now that he lives alone.
1: I have never been happier being on my own. But I enjoy being able to manage my own meals, my own medication, planning things out for myself, not having any overhead control. You know, I have control of my life finally, and I enjoy it so much where if I want to keep my house a mess, I can do that. It's not a mess. It's very clean, as I'm sure Andrew can confirm, but...
2: I can confirm.
1: Well, thanks, Andrew. I'll pay you later for that.
2: For quite some time, Eve was told what he could and couldn't do. There were a lot of hands trying to help him. A lot of cooks in the kitchen, if you will. Cooks that he's grateful for. But now Eve has his own kitchen. And he's making his own menu. An extensive one, at that. The dinner gets underway in T-minus 4 hours as I start to head out. The beef is braising.
1: It's not really sizzling,
2: though. No, but it smells so good. The dough is coming together.
1: Alrighty.
2: And the cake for the trifle is in the oven.
1: 45 minutes. Oh, my.
2: The kitchen is becoming a little bit chaotic, but it's Eve's chaos. And across from that kitchen is a neatly set dinner table waiting for friends to sit down at it. It's another thing that Eve doesn't take for granted.
1: I didn't really have any friends growing up, but I have lots of friends not these days, you know. Most of them over 45, you know, because they're simple, rational people. You know, their partying days are behind them, and they enjoy, just like me, they enjoy a glass of Madeira or port with a nice roast beef and veal cutlet or, you know, that sort of thing.
0: That was 19-year-old Eve LaMarche-Mattuck speaking with Andrew Hines, CBC's culinary gourmand in Whitehorse.

0: When Cinderella was in her lowest moment, her dress in tatters with no hope of going to the ball, her fairy godmother appeared. After a few spells and a little magic, Cinderella's rags were transformed into a beautiful gown, and she was off to the biggest night in the kingdom. Well, in Nova Scotia, there's a modern-day fairy godmother for high school students looking for a prom dress.
1: My name is Judy Kennedy. I am known in the area as the fairy godmother.
2: And why are you known as the fairy godmother?
1: Because I provide beautiful gowns to young women who would not otherwise have them, because I give them to them for free because they can't afford to buy them.
0: CBC Halifax's Jane Sponigal visited Judy Kennedy to find out more. And here's Jane now with Jeff Douglas, the host of Main Street.
2: Who is this Judy Kennedy? Well, like you heard, she is the fairy godmother of prom dresses. She helps mostly high school students looking for a gown, and totally for free. I visited her home in Centerville, just outside of Kentville, last week. It's usually moms and daughters go to look at the gowns. She invites them into her living room. It's very calming. She has classical music playing and then a rack full of colorful gowns. I started by asking her, how did she get her hands on all of these gowns?
1: Well, when I first decided to start this little program, I first reached out to the schools to find out that, yes, there was a big need. And then I approached shops in the city because I knew that I would prefer to have new gowns. Never thought about asking for donations. And the two or three shops have started giving me gowns since I started in 2019. They don't give me enough, so there's obviously other places I need to seek out gowns, but that's where I get most of them. That's when I knew I could do what I wanted to do.
2: Why did you want to have new gowns for girls looking for prom dresses?
1: I just wanted to be sure that they had what other girls had so that they didn't have any sense of feeling lesser. Prom is a very important time for young girls. They need to be celebrated. And to think that just looking around in this area, just thinking and seeing the amount of poverty, I knew that these kids would be over the moon if they had the opportunity to wear a brand new gown. So that was my motivation. Checked out with the schools, and there was definitely a need. So I wanted to do something that was special. I wanted to do it the way I do it, which is, on a personal note, confidentiality was always very important and very big part of how I set my little program up. I just didn't want them to have to feel any sense of indignity.
2: What is it like when someone comes to pick out a dress here? They come into your home, and then what happens?
1: The mom usually sits and enjoys watching her daughter get excited about trying on dresses. Some of them are shy. Some of them are giggly and fun. And they just look at the rack, make a choice where to start. Lots of times the first one they try on is the one they take away. And most of them are polite and quite overwhelmed with being able to try all of them on if they wanted, all of them on the rack. And I think, too, a big piece of it is that the mother is here with them, and I'm always

0: happy when they bring their mother because it's an event for her as well. She sits and sees her daughter going from being her little girl, and now she's becoming a young woman. And that's so obvious when they put those gowns on. You know, they just grow up in an instant. So I like to see that as well. Maybe not having been a mother. Maybe that's a piece of it. I don't know. It's as much joy for me to see the mom's reactions as it is the girls. The fact that there's absolutely no cost is a huge burden off their shoulders. And it's very clearly noticed. So yes, when those kinds of things happen and the hugs and the thank yous, there has been times when both of us have cried. Yeah, it makes me feel blessed. It fills my heart. It brings me joy. And I hope I can continue to do it for as many more years as possible.
1: Are you surprised when you see the dresses with like the original price tag on them? Some of these dresses are over like $600 and, you know, it's an expensive event. Are you surprised by the cost of, you know, going to events like this now for kids?
0: I am surprised that there is not more support from the schools. I know there is a fee for those girls to have to pay to go to the event. But as far as the gowns, like everything else, prices are going up and up. The gowns I have can be as high as $900.
1: Is there anything else you'd like to add, Judy, about this process and what it means to you?
0: Just that I think I've learned a little bit about myself, that I'm more of a creative person than I ever was, than I ever thought I was. In doing it, I never realized that it was going to be so popular and that I would be getting somebody from CBC interviewing me about it.
1: Well, you're already a cover star.
0: Yes. That was a wonderful article, too. That was from the Neighbors of Wolfville that provided a beautiful cover page and a two-page spread about myself and my pretty little yellow cat. And how I do what I do and why I do what I do. And it isn't just about clothing. It's about making these young women feel proud, confident, that they don't feel left out or lesser than the other girls. They can stand tall. And I think even if it's just for the moment, it's important for them to get off on the right foot as they're leaving school and to feel empowered and accepted. So that's a big piece of it, too, that I know when I see them in the gown they've chosen, they stand out. They don't have to hide in the shadows because they couldn't afford a gown. It's good for them. And that's super important to me, that they are confident and feel beautiful.
2: Well, Judy Kennedy has certainly earned her title as the fairy godmother of prom dresses. She helps high school students who might not be able to afford a gown for their graduation. Jane Sponigal also spoke to the mother of one of the grads.
1: I want you to meet Candina Doucette. She's gone to Judy twice for her daughter Elizabeth last year when she went to prom in grade 11. And this year, Elizabeth is graduating from St. Mary's Bay Academy in Weymouth.
3: Last year, my daughter had picked out two dresses and she wore one of them last year. But the other one was just a little bit too extravagant for a grade 11 prom. So she said, if that one's there next year, I want that for my grade 12. So we thought about that dress all year. And when we went back this year, lo and behold, that dress was there. So my daughter ended up getting the second dress that she picked out this year. And we took her last year's dress back. And Judy was so appreciative that we would bring the other one back. But it was the same kind of thing, that my daughter was celebrated and supported and we felt very welcomed. And it's just so moving and almost even emotional that somebody puts that much time and effort and is so selfless

0: to put that much work into making sure that girls at that age feel celebrated and important and prioritized, and this is an important stage of their life. I can't even put into words, as a mom who struggles financially with three kids, for me personally, it was moving. I can't explain to you the weight that it took off my shoulders, not having to worry about the price tag on the dresses she's trying on and not having to tell her no to certain dresses because they're going to be too much money that we can't afford. And so selfishly, personally, Judy took an immense amount of pressure off of me, but she also made it so that I can still give my daughter this experience of prom dress shopping with mom. And she actually even made it better because we're not being hindered by the price tags and by the, oh, you can't try that one on, and only certain sections of the store. So this kind of made us feel a little bit better. And then also knowing that the dress was going to, we knew right away that we were going to repurpose it and give it back to Judy to lend out or give to another grad. So we knew right away also that we were kind of contributing to this continuing, which made us both feel better. But my daughter felt every bit like a grad should. Like, she felt like successful and excited and happy and looking forward to the next stage.
1: What was it like having this one-on-one experience and knowing that, like, if you wanted this to be confidential, then it could be?
0: That was really cool because I don't feel stigmatized by struggling, because I think everybody nowadays, especially nowadays, are struggling. So I don't feel stigmatized because I'm struggling, but I think a lot of people might. But also, in having worked in a high school, rivalries and kind of he said, she said, and bickering and bullying, it seems like it's at an all-time high. So going there knowing that my daughter wasn't going to see somebody that she was going to compare herself to, or that she was going to feel like was comparing them to her, that was really freeing for her, and it made it so that she could really kind of relax a little bit more and she could be more her authentic self. When I was growing up, a lot of people in my community looked out for one another, and it wasn't every person for themselves. It was, you know, it took a village to raise a child kind of thing. And having Judy offer this kind of makes me feel a little bit of that nostalgia. Her giving and her, like, not wanting anything out of it and not asking what religion you were or what politics you believed in. She was just unbiasedly willing and ready and excited to give this opportunity. And that made me kind of rethink some things about charity and about giving to humankind.
2: That was Candina Doucette. Her daughter, Elizabeth, is graduating from St. Mary's Bay Academy in Weymouth, Nova Scotia this month. Thanks so much to Jane Sponigal of Main Street at CBC Halifax, and of course to Judy Kennedy, the fairy godmother of prom dresses.

0: And that is our show for this week. We visited Montreal, Whitehorse, Halifax, Saskatoon, Ottawa, and Fredericton. If you'd like to be in touch, feel free to drop us a note to tsfh@cbc.ca. 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Today's show and all of our previous episodes are posted there. The Story From Here is produced by Ann Penman. I'm Gloria Makarenko in Vancouver. Thanks so much for listening.
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2: I'm Sean Henry. 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Dr. Peter Lin will stop by for his weekly column. 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
5: In for Sabrina Marindola. 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
6: From CBC News, The World This Hour, I'm Martina Fitzgerald. A former Air Canada pilot is being accused of flying for years without a required license. Charges against the 59-year-old include fraud and public mischief. As Jennifer Yoon reports, police in Ontario say an extensive investigation revealed the former pilot forged necessary paperwork.
7: This investigation and the details surrounding it read like a movie script.
8: The allegations are as wild as they are concerning. An Air Canada pilot with a multi-decade career responsible for tens of thousands of souls on board, flying with forged credentials. Nick Milinovich is the Deputy Chief of Peel Regional Police.
7: He captained over 900 domestic flights. Not just domestic, but international as well.
8: Jeffrey Wall was qualified to fly some airplanes, police say, but he didn't have the license needed to captain them.
7: Licensing requirements, they exist for a reason. They exist to keep people safe. And when we breach those, not only when we breach them, but when we misrepresent the qualifications that we have, to me, that's a safety issue. And again,
8: Air Canada insisted in a statement safety was not compromised and that the pilot is no longer employed. Jennifer Yoon, CBC News, Toronto.
6: The Prime Minister has confirmed the Gordie Howe International Bridge between Windsor, Ontario and Detroit, Michigan will open on Friday. Mark Carney says the new border crossing is a reflection of the enduring Canada-U.S. relationship.
9: You know, a symbol but also a fact of cooperation between our countries. Great for Canadians going across the border, Americans coming across the border, and for commerce.
6: The opening comes after months of uncertainty, including a threat from the U.S. president to block it. The construction was paid for by Ottawa to the tune of $6.4 billion. Earlier this year, Donald Trump issued a number of false statements and demanded the U.S. be compensated. It's not clear if Canada offered any concessions to secure the bridge's opening. Police in Belfast, Northern Ireland, have charged a 30-year-old man with attempted murder. It follows a violent knife attack last night. The suspect entered the UK from Sudan in 2023 and was granted refugee status. Police say the victim is a man in his 40s in hospital with serious injuries to his eyes, neck and back. Officials in Belfast are calling for calm and promising increased police presence in the coming days. NASA has named the next astronauts.

0: On the Artemis mission, the crew of Artemis 3 will remain in low Earth orbit, only about 460 kilometers above the planet, roughly the distance between Ottawa and Toronto. As Anayat Singh reports, their job is to prepare for future moon landings.
1: We are returning to the moon. A grand adventure. Back to
2: Jared Isaacman, the administrator of NASA, announcing the crew of Artemis 3, a space mission that will test the launch rocket, landing module, space suits, and more for the future mission of Artemis 4 that plans to land humans on the moon in 2028.
1: So you want to find out who the astronauts are?
2: The astronauts, Andre Douglas, engineer and Coast Guard reservist, Frank Rubio, combat helicopter pilot and physician, Luca Parmitano of the Italian Air Force, who will pilot Artemis 3 as part of its collaboration with the European Space Agency, and Randy Bresnik, U.S. Marine pilot, who will be the commander of the mission.
3: Wow. It is an honor and a blessing to be a part of such a stellar crew.
2: Bresnik and the others will now start training with the mission slated to launch next year. Anayat Singh, CBC News, Toronto.
0: It has been a winning return to professional tennis for Serena Williams. The tennis icon teamed with 19-year-old Canadian Victoria Mboko at the Queen's Club Tennis Championships in London. They won their doubles match in straight sets. The 44-year-old Williams retired nearly 4 years ago. Williams and Mboko could now be in line to play in just a few weeks at Wimbledon. And that is your world this hour. For CBC News, I'm Martina Fitzgerald.
4: Good afternoon. I'm Leah Hendry, filling in for Sabrina Marindola. Welcome to Let's Go. It's Tuesday, so you know what that means, New Music Tuesday. We'll welcome a local artist into the studio today to talk about their life and their music journey, so stay tuned for that. We're also going to speak with the winner of the 2026 Doug Wright Award for Best Comic Book. Lili's graphic novel, Canon, is all about transitioning from student life to real adulthood and how our relationships and friendships change during that time. And later in the show, a Montreal organization that advocates for the rights of people experiencing homelessness say law enforcement practices toward homeless people amounts to social profiling. We'll speak to the director of community services at Cactus Montreal about what they'd like to see change. And we'll also chat with astronomy enthusiast Plateau Astro about some special events you can check out in the night sky this summer, including some planets tonight. We've got all this and more, so let's go.

0: on this sunny Tuesday. Lita Polson is back in the traffic chair. How are you doing?
1: I'm good. How are you doing?
0: Very good. Very good.
1: So you met my friend Jess.
0: Yes, she was great.
1: Yes.
0: Very nice.
1: And she's lovely. She does a wonderful, wonderful job and just hangs out here. And you know what? I'm happy to be back, though, because it's cool in here. I'm not complaining. Don't get me wrong. I'm not complaining because I do like it. I like the intense heat. But, you know, a lot of people were in shorts, T-shirts, on the bike paths. Crazy amount of people on the bike paths with electric and non-electric alike. And heading somewhere. I don't know where, but I did see them on the Rive Saint-Denis in both directions. Also, the canal seems popular. And I do want to point out that the misting stations are up and running, and so are the splash pads. And some of the pools have begun to open. I'm just saying because it's so hot and a lot of people are. And yes, you know, don't you, Duke? They are starting to open up all over the place.
2: I'm a pool dude.
1: Oh,
2: so.
1: Yes. Yes. And it's one of the best activities that you can do, either with the kids or alone or for meditation if you're swimming, just laps. But I digress because the traffic, well, it's not that great and it's pretty busy down to the La Fontaine Tunnel. We're kind of used to that though. The 35 minutes, that's the start usually of rush hour, and inbound, I'm not quite used to. And my friend who moved to Boucherville is certainly not used to this kind of a delay. It's been very busy coming into town along the 20 into the tunnel. And they did send an alert to me that they will be doing some work on the 132 at the 20 off and on throughout this whole

0: convenient to be polite on the bike pass because a lot of people are winter cyclists and they know the drill. A lot of people are new cyclists. They don't know the drill. So just be patient with them. And if you need 13 northbound, there's an incident just around before the 440 and the backup is all the way past the 40, past Caudillas. So we've got delays on 13 north. That's my current hotspot.
1: Thanks very much, Lita. And speaking of pool weather, we're sitting at 28 degrees outside of our studio. It was very toasty already this morning on the way to work around 10. Mainly sunny with a humidex today, 32. A few clouds this evening, increasing cloudiness after midnight, a low of 19. And then the rain comes tomorrow. 40% chance of showers, risk of thunderstorms late in the afternoon. Typical summer weather in Montreal, Duke.
2: I'm not interested.
1: And that rain will continue for a good part of the week, except maybe the sun will pop out for you for Saturday if you're planning on going to the pool again. I'll give you a more detailed forecast later in the show. We're coming up to about 3:10. You're listening to Let's Go. And it's Tuesday, and that means we start the show with some local music. Today, we welcome an R&B artist with a Haitian past, born in Brooklyn, raised in Montreal. This is New Music Tuesday.

0: sing it.
1: Duke Eatman is here with our already singing guest. Who is your guest today, Duke?
0: Well, that's a track going back to 2020 during COVID. The very first time I interviewed her. Now, Sabrina was sitting in that chair, and I was in the old building in a booth. And our guest today was like on her phone somewhere, either at home or in the studio. That's a track called A Night to Pretend. And my guest today, who's got a new EP coming out later this year, but a brand new single. It's an unplugged version of a song that was from her 2024 album called Aura, in which she won Le Félix Award à Le Prix Le Disque for Best Soul and R&B Album. It's my honor and privilege to welcome to New Music Tuesdays today, MTL's very own Sha Frank. Thank you for dropping by.
2: Thank you so much for having me.
0: That was weird. So Sabrina's here because we're only like limited people in here.
2: Yeah.
0: And I'm in the old building because I just love that old building. I actually left there the last day you were allowed to be there. And then you were wherever you were.
2: I was at home.
0: You just informed me now that was one of your first radio interviews.
2: It was. It was such lovely to do that interview with you. And so the song that you guys were playing, A Night to Pretend, the funny thing is when I recorded that song, I was working at the same time on TV sets. So it was like 70, 80 hours a week.
0: Wow.
2: I was a assistant stylist.
0: Nice.
2: And so the day after I was working, I had a studio session, but I didn't finish my verse. But, you know, studio session is now. You can't postpone it. So I was like, you know, writing the song in the bus as I was going to the studio session to finish
0: the song. What bus was it? Do you remember?
2: I don't remember, but it was, what was the street again?

0: I forgot, but it was from producer El Cotola.
1: Nice.
0: So shout out to El Cotola.
1: So you were born in BK in Brooklyn, and when Lee announced that, you know, for the intro, I said, oh, Leah knows your stuff. She does her homework. That interview's online. You can see it on YouTube, right?
0: Yes, it's on
1: listen
0: YouTube.
1: To it, right?
0: Our first interview, Shaw Frank and Duke Eatman.
1: You have just been so busy, and you've been doing so much. And you know what's interesting is I remember us talking about your EP that came out during that time.
0: Yes.
1: And I was supposed to have you on twice since then. It was just scheduling. I'm glad you're here. And I was describing your style as a style that's just so commonplace today. But at the time, 6 years ago, it was still new. And a lot of people have dubbed it alt R&B, alternative R&B,
0: yes.
1: Because you just don't stick within the confines of new contemporary R&B.
0: Yeah.
1: How do you feel about that title?
0: First of all, I'm very proud of it because I hate everything that has to do to be in a box, even in my style. Like, you see me today, it's like half chic with
1: y'all
0: my blazer.
1: Y'all gotta see her. She's got like a blazer on,
2: New York
1: and she's got an undershirt Yankees hat. And any young lady that can rock a baseball hat like that has got the style. You've always been your own.
0: Yeah, I think, like, you know, when we came out with it, I shopped around the industry. So the EP was called Stelleria Story.
1: Right.
0: And it was in English. It was R&B at a time where 6 years ago, R&B was still dormant. Because
1: right.
0: We had passed the hot season of R&B with like Corneille,
1: right.
0: No Deja, and all these people. Grace, all the grace of R&B. And so when I've always been like this kind of like R&B 90s vibes, baby. And to me, it was unfathomable not to be able to be true to myself and come out with the music that I wanted to come out with just to fit in the box of the moment, right? So I was like, you know what? Me and my manager at the time, Alex, we're like, it's going to be us two against the world. So we just came out with it, and it took on. It took on here. It took on in the States. It took on even in Japan. I had like
1: really?
0: People sending me videos of them dancing on. I had this song called Ride or Die. So people were like just from Mexico, Uruguay. And when you go on the music video on YouTube, you have people just leaving a message saying, hey, love your song, love from Mexico, love from Japan, love. So I understood then and there that, you know, I'm not the type of artist who can just like simply fit in a box, and nor is it in my personality either.
1: Right.
0: So to me, it was a no-brainer to come out with it, especially during COVID, because you have people at home, they need something to do, they need something to discover, and took a leap of faith.
2: It sounds like when you say that you don't want to kind of be pushed into a box, though,
0: yeah.
2: That you're feeling like you wouldn't be able to pull it off because it wouldn't be genuine for you.
0: It wouldn't be genuine. And like even further, I would suffocate.
1: Especially, okay, in contemporary hip hop and contemporary R&B, which has changed.
0: Yes.
1: It's changed. And a lot of people are responsible for it. Drake is a big part of that.
0: Oh, yeah.
1: Big part of hip hop. And we're going to do something completely different. We're going to auto-tune it. We're not sure if it's R&B. Is it hip hop? Is it house? You know, many artists have contributed to that.
0: Mm-hmm.
1: And R&B, there's been a few artists. Daniel Caesar, also another Canadian artist,
0: yes.
1: From Oshawa, who in a lot of ways is like the king of alternative R&B. And you being right at the forefront, but not really looking at it as a movement, you weren't really looking to be a trendsetter. You were just kind of following where your heart was, and it
0: yes.
1: just didn't fit into your typical R&B mode.
0: Yes, exactly. Well put. That's exactly it. I wasn't looking to create a movement, but more to like just be me. Just be me, and whatever happened afterwards. So I'm very happy about that.
1: A year and a half ago, you won the Felix at La Gala La Disque, and we're going to lead into that because it's related to the new single that we're going to hear.
0: Mm-hmm.
1: What was that experience like?
0: It was crazy. It was crazy. So on that day, it was my first time performing at La Disque. It was my first time like going there, but they also asked me to perform with my fellow artist, Naomi. And it was also my first time winning a Felix. So that was an amazing experience. And it was my birthday.
1: That was your born day that day?
0: Yes.
1: Wow.
2: No pressure.
0: So it was like the best gift ever that the universe gave.
1: That's as big as it gets.
0: Yes. It's like so for people who are listening, who are not from Quebec. So the ADZISC is our version of the Grammys.
1: Right.
0: Yeah.
1: Like we have the Junos National and then
0: absolutely.
1: For Quebec artists, ADZISC.
0: Yeah.
2: I was listening to that interview that you had done with Duke during COVID
0: yes.
2: times, and you had said that you were inspired by Aaliyah. And I kind of was thinking, you know, you've been making music for years now. How conscious are you that, you know, of being

0: an inspiration or a role model to others, especially in the Haitian community?
1: Oh my, that's such a good question. You know, it's like you don't realize it until people start congratulating you when you go to places, or they start to say, hey, I know you. You're that girl, Shaw Frank. And so now I can't go out with my hair looking crazy anymore. So it's just such a...
2: Because you got to be on, right? You don't want someone to say, we saw Shaw Frank at Costco. She looked like hell. Like, yeah,
1: that actually happened to me 2 months ago. I was just tired. You know, I was tired. And then I went to the grocery store.
2: You're not allowed to be tired.
1: I was in pajamas and my hair was looking crazy. And so one of my best friends, we were talking about her, Kit Creola.
2: We had her on live, and she's worked with you in the past, and she's working on something with you in the future as well.
1: Yes. So she called me. She was like, how are you dressed a few moments ago? I'm like, why are you asking me that? And she's like, I heard you were looking crazy in the grocery store. No. I'm like, who told you that? I'm like, my cousin saw you. I'm like, oh my gosh. So it's like, as much as like we say our community is small, it's super big, but it's very small. So you got to watch out how you look.
2: Montreal is a city of millions of people. That's like a small village.
1: Yes.
2: It's weird.
1: Yes.
2: Okay. John Lennon once said, when they used to ask him in interviews, what was this song about? What was this from an experience? What inspired that? And oftentimes he'd say, it's just two words that rhyme. They sounded well together. Or I have no idea what it was about, you know? So again, I'm gonna proceed with caution as I ask you this.
1: Yes.
2: The song Body, now you redid it, an unplugged version.
1: Yes.
2: It's you and the piano.
1: Yes.
2: Right? The original version was on Aura, which you won that Felix Award for. Was this from a personal experience? Or was this a story you heard? What inspired this track?
1: So it's a little bit of both. I think as as a black a young black girl growing up, there's a lot of expectations within our community, but also, so basically when I was growing up, I was very, very thin.
2: Right.
1: And, you know, I would eat everything and nothing at the same time and wouldn't take one pound. And so I would get teased a lot saying, hey, you're not really a black girl because you don't have
2: all the stereotypical, hips and all.
1: Exactly.
2: Yeah, we know what you mean.
1: And I was very athletic because I used to play basketball. Long arms, very tall girl. I'm 5'8". So that really stuck with me. And on the other side, you had like my cousin would be like, oh, their moms would tell them, you eat too much. Look at you. You're unfortunately like heavyweight. You should lose weight and stuff like that. So, and the same thing happened to me when I was in a relationship with a man. So it's like when it's not coming from your own family, it's coming from, you know, people you meet and stuff like that. So I wanted to bring awareness to that and bring the fact like to the table, the fact that like we're not, you know, in a position to talk about other people's bodies, and you never know what someone is going through.
2: And it could have serious consequences for that person.
1: Oh, absolutely.
2: You could really hurt somebody
1: absolutely.
2: Emotionally.
1: Absolutely. Emotionally, mentally also. So that's why, because on Aura, that version is more up-tempo.
2: Right.
1: It's more of a dance song. And for that one, I wanted to slow things down a bit.
2: Because it's serious subject matter, right?
1: Yes, absolutely. Yeah. To bring an awareness to the words that I'm saying. And a lot of people, you know, it was hard when we came out with it because I would receive messages and people thinking, relating to the song. And it was not weird, but it was hard for me to take in that I'm not the only one affected by this taboo sujet.
2: Now, it's a great music video. I invite people to watch it. I can't. I tried.
1: Why?
2: Because there's that scene with the chocolate cake.
1: Yes.
2: And the diving into the chocolate cake. And I got like a queasy stomach. So if you have a weak stomach, proceed with caution.
1: You
2: if
1: know
2: you're
1: where
2: cool
1: that's from,
2: that.
1: Though.
2: What is
1: it's
2: that
1: from
2: about?
1: One of my favorite movies, Matilda.
2: Oh, okay.
1: You know
2: okay.
1: that scene when she says, well, you wanted the cake, eat the whole cake.
2: Okay, I'm getting queasy already. Y'all can go watch it on YouTube, but we're going to play the new single, Body Unplugged. Our special guest for New Music Tuesdays is Montreal's own Shaw Frank, and she's got an upcoming gig, and we're going to tell you about it when we come back right after this brand new single.

0: beautiful piano there, Shaw Frank, with Body Unplugged. One of the things I wanted to ask you, I mean, you're fluently bilingual. Do you find that different stories come out for you in your writing depending on which language it is that you're in?
1: Oh, yes. Oh, yeah. So I started writing and singing in English. So for Aura, I had to learn fast how to sing in French, because it's not the same. You don't put the same tonic accents at the same places.
2: Interesting.
1: Even the writing is different. You know, like how I like to say how in English, when you're missing a word, you can cheat kind of and add like a little baby.
2: Right.
1: But you can't do that in French because it sounds corny in French. So yeah,
2: to answer your question.
0: It's, yeah, it's, and also it's like it's different, like worlds. Different people that you know from in French that you
1: Absolutely.
0: Know in English. It brings up different parts of your personality as well.
1: It does.
2: Sometimes they do French covers of English songs, and sometimes they got to almost change all the lyrics altogether.
1: Yes.
2: Because it doesn't work if you do it like that. They keep the melody the same. They try.
1: Yeah. But you keep the spirit of the song
2: right.
1: the same, but the words can't follow, because if not, it won't make any sense.
2: So the new single is Body Unplugged. That's just you and the piano, which you just heard. And it's the unplugged version of the original version, which is featured on your album Aura from 2024.
1: Yes.
2: You just released this year,
1: yeah.
2: Body Unplugged. The music video, if you got a strong stomach, it's on YouTube. No, it's cool. Go
0: Bring
2: see
0: on
2: it.
0: The cake, dude. Come on.
2: You're finishing up an EP, which is going to come out at the end of this year. You're still deciding.
1: I don't know when it's coming.

0: coming out though.
1: You're aiming before the end of the year.
0: Yeah, we're working on it right now.
1: And you haven't decided yet if you're going to keep it as an EP or as a full-length album.
0: I have so many songs that we're working on, and they're all good.
1: Okay,
0: all
1: so good. Look for that probably end of this year, early 2027 at the latest.
0: Probably.
1: And you're playing July 10th in Laval at a really cool festival. Talk to us about it.
0: Yeah, so it's called Festival des Bières, which translates to beer festival.
1: Right.
0: I'm playing there with my band, EMG Music Group. So it's gonna be fun because I haven't played a show since December 31st.
1: Since New Year's.
0: Yeah.
1: So this is the outdoor show Laval. It's the beer festival.
0: Yes, at Centre de la Nature.
1: That should be a lot of fun. Sean, thank you so much for dropping by.
0: Thank you so much for having me. Both of you were great hosts.
2: Thank you. That was Sean Frank, and thanks Duke for bringing your guests into the studio today.
1: Thank you, Liam.
2: Out to Lita for a quick look at traffic.
3: Who's been checking the bus that she might have been taking, the STM. It might have been the 94, maybe the 197. Both of those crowded right now with standing room only. It's also very busy on the Metropolitan with an issue around Pineuf. There's a slight slowdown as you head through the DeCary interchange, but it's not that bad. Actually, it's pretty easy actually getting on to the 13. It's the 13 that's very slow from Côte-de-Liesse right up to the 440.

0: We're going to speak to a graphic novelist next about a national literary award they won for their comic book. But first, the news.
1: This is CBC News. Good afternoon. It's 3:30. I'm Simon Nakaneshny with your CBC News from Montreal. A PQ government would pull the province's support for a high-speed rail line between Quebec City and Toronto. The Sovereignist Party says the money that would go towards building the Aalto project would be better spent elsewhere. Katsine explains.
2: The PQ believes that the high-speed rail project would cost Ottawa about $200 billion. That comes from the calculations by the Bloc Québécois. So the PQ is saying that taking into account its population, Quebec share of that spending would be $40 billion. And if the PQ forms the next government, it would ask for that money from Ottawa and invest it in Quebec's infrastructure instead. Take a listen to Joël Arsenault.
3: Whether they have it or not, they want to spend it. We're saying, well, whatever you need to, you want to spend into TGV, well, spend it with us on renovating our assets. That's what we're saying. We think there is a consensus within Quebec that we need to renovate our assets. The federal doesn't seem to think so.
2: Quebec's Transport Minister Benoit Charette believes that the PQ's position doesn't make sense at all and that Ottawa estimates the cost of the project between $60 and $90 billion, not $200 billion, so there is a big difference there.
1: National Assembly correspondent Cathy Siné. Quebec's Association of Cardiologists is backing a provincial bill to ban energy drinks for kids under 16. The group shared its views today during consultations at the National Assembly on Bill 9. There were also tense exchanges between the health minister and a spokesperson for the Canadian Beverage Association, which is against the ban. Melissa Francois has the story.
4: Dites quoi aux parents québécois?
5: What do you say to parents with kids under 16, the health minister asked. She was addressing Caroline Grenier, who represents energy drink makers.
6: Je n'ai pas d'enfant, donc c'est difficile pour moi de...
5: Grenier said she doesn't have kids, so it's hard to answer that question. The Canadian Beverage Association believes the ban on energy drinks for teens should be scrapped. But other groups that testified today are in favor of the bill, like the National Institute of Public Health, the Order of Pharmacists, and the Association of Cardiologists. Its president, Bernard Cantin, said combining energy drinks and ADHD medication could cause heart palpitations and other cardiac phenomena. That was the case of 15-year-old Zachary Miron, who died in 2024 of an arrhythmia. He was on ADHD medication and drank a Red Bull. The CAQ government wants to pass the ban before the end of the session this week at the urging of his parents, but conservatives have insisted on consultations first. Melissa Francois, CBC News, Quebec City.
1: In Montreal, businesses along Villeray Street and Casgrain Avenue are asking the city to push back work on a water service line. Construction is set to begin on Monday, but Café Vito, a popular spot for World Cup watch parties, has started a petition to delay the project until after the big tournament. Anshul Sharma reports.
7: Most of the time, Café Vito is a chill spot for people to grab a coffee. But every 4 years, hundreds of people gather to watch the biggest event of the summer, the FIFA World Cup. Vito Azoulay is the owner.
8: The event matter. We have our TVs outside for the little kids that they come. We paint, we do face painting. We do a lot for the area.
7: But this year, he fears there won't be any watch parties. The city is carrying out construction on the water service lines on Casclay Avenue. With several streets blocked off to traffic, Azoulay says he'll have to lay off staff and close the shop. He says he knows the construction is important, but is asking the city to delay their plans.
8: I agree with them doing the work. Can you just do it after the work? The day after, really, I really wouldn't mind. Business is not the way it used to be.
7: Other business owners share his concerns, like Zlato Markovic, who runs a hair salon.
9: I have clients from all over the city, and we're taking a big hit.
7: In a statement, the city said it's aware of the concerns, but delaying the work isn't possible for logistical reasons. But with the World Cup matches just days away, Azoulay still hopes for a reprieve. Anshul Sharma, CBC News, Montreal.
1: And a Quebec CEGEP is becoming a member of the University of the Arctic. That's an international network of nearly 200 universities and colleges worldwide devoted to northern research and education. Jenna Badoso has the details.
10: There are lots of possibilities for us to be active in this institution.
11: Laurent Ferrier says membership in the University of the Arctic will give his students the chance to take their research beyond the borders of Quebec. The director of research and innovation at Cégep Sept-Îles on the province's North Shore calls the collaboration a game changer.
10: As everyone knows, there are some problems with climate changes, so it's important to be able to develop some solutions. The best way to improve is to work together.
11: Joining UArctic will allow the Cégep to develop new research partnerships. It will unlock more money to fund their work and give students and faculty the opportunity to travel for training and research. But Ferrier says they'll start their research at home.
10: The first unit is North Shore Literature Research. So we have some indigenous authors that are writing some text, and we publish those papers, for example, and we study the problem of the Nordicity with indigenous people.
11: The journal called Littoral platforms the voices of Innu people who shared their knowledge on preserving the region's North Shore. Ferrier says the project aligns with UArctic values, which encourages collaboration between institutions and indigenous communities. Geneva Doso, CBC News, Montreal.
1: And that was the CBC News.
0: Thanks very much, Simon. I'm Leah Hendry, filling in for Sabrina Marindola today, and welcome back to Let's Go. We're going to go check out with Lita Poulsen on what's happening on the roads.
12: There is a lot actually happening on the Rev. I'm actually shocked how quickly it has headed towards packs of 20. I mean, last week we were at, what, 5, 10 max per, especially this early portion of the rush hour. Usually bypass peak around 5 o'clock in the afternoon. I'm going to just tell you my experiences with them in the past, but we're seeing that kind of volume actually very early on. I'm looking at the Rev Saint-Denis at around Roy, and that's where I'm seeing a lot of the volume heading, and it is heading in the northbound direction mostly, but there are packs actually of 5 to 10 heading in the southbound direction too. Very busy at this point. We have also some closures, and the nice closures, Saint-Laurent is still closed, and that's, I don't know if, did you have a chance to see the
0: on Saturday during the rainstorm?
12: No.
0: Yeah, I snuck in a little bit of it.
12: Okay.
0: And then ate at one of the little places under a tent. That,
12: so nice. Yeah, nice. And you know, what's a little rain? I mean, we don't melt. So, and did you have an umbrella at least?
0: Well, there was a kind of a little tent over me, and so the guy kept on pushing the water off the tent and cascade so that it wasn't going to collapse.
12: Okay.
0: So, yeah.
12: That's good. That's very positive. And that is on, and that will be closed in that area, by the way, Sherbrooke to Mont-Royal, right through till Sunday. And the Franco Festival, by the way, they've set up all the tents and things like that around Saint-Germain and President Kennedy. It hasn't started yet, but I can see it and I feel it, and it looks really nice. We also, at this point, are dealing with a lot of volume. I've noticed that people head home at about this time over the Champlain Bridge. The 15 is just jammed right from the Turcotte Interchange. And DeCary, well, what can I say about DeCary? It's always busy, but it's extremely congested now. It's almost like the heat adds to it, but it's from De La Vérendrye through Turcotte down to a problem at Van Horn

0: and another problem at Jean Talon, and then you're home free through the Decarie interchange.
1: Thanks very much, Lita. It is still a toasty 28 degrees out. You should get out if you can today. Going to be increasing cloudiness tonight, around 19 degrees. And then tomorrow, cloudy with a 40% chance of showers, a risk of thunderstorms in the afternoon. That humidex, though, is still going to be quite high, up to 34 with the humidex, a high of 28. And then that rain, 60% chance of showers overnight on the Wednesday. Thursday, cloudy and a high of 28. And then more showers potentially developing in the afternoon on Thursday. We're coming up to about 3:39 and you're listening to Let's Go. A Montrealer's graphic novel can now be counted as one of the best comics in Canada. The book is called Canon by Lee Lai. Lai just won the 2026 Doug Wright Award for Best Comic Book. The novel is about the complicated road to adulthood among friends and set in a Montreal restaurant. Lee Lai is on the line. She joins me now. Hello.
2: Hey, Leah, how's it going?
1: Good, thank you. Congratulations.
2: Thank you. Thanks
1: very much. How are you feeling about this award?
2: Really touched. I really love the Toronto comics world that organizes this award, and I've been going to Toronto kind of yearly for the last decade. And so it feels like a really beautiful nod from a community that I've been part of for quite a while now.
1: What was it like when you first knew you had won this?
2: I mean, I was there. I was at the ceremony this year. I was with my publisher, Drawn and Quarterly, who's also based in Montreal. And so we were all just hanging out in a pack of cartoonists. It's a kind of like a tradition to attend these awards every year at the Comic Art Festival.
1: You know, set the scene for us. Where does Canon take place and why was that a critical time for you?
2: It takes place in Montreal in a kind of a heat wave. We know how hot it can get, usually later in the season than right now. And it takes place over 3 months over the summer. And it's kind of winding up the pressure in this young line cook's life. It's based in a restaurant that's kind of a fictional version, a slightly even more pressurized version of a kitchen that I was working in Griffintown when I first moved here in 2016.
1: You know, the story, you know, has ups and downs of kind of growing up. You know, how do you look back on this time in your life now?
2: Oh, God, I mean, it's still somewhat relevant to my life now. I think I started writing the story in around 2018, 2019, and it was kind of reflecting a lot of the conversations that my friends and I were having around this moment in our time, in our lives of exiting our 20s and entering our 30s and all the questions that was bringing up. And now I'm in my early 30s and a lot of those questions are still quite relevant on how to, you know, take care of our friendships as we're aging out of, you know, all the spontaneity and freedom of your 20s and into the kind of day-to-day dirt of your 30s.
1: And, you know, when you talk about those relationships and those friendships, you know, the ones that you keep, the ones that you grow out of, you know, how did you kind of, get through this period in your own life?
2: I mean, I ended up changing the story a lot, actually, because I started writing it before the pandemic hit. And, you know, my plan at the time was to show how fragile friendships can be, especially through these kind of turning moments in our lives, these ongoing coming of age moments. And then the pandemic hit and, you know, my plan for the story was to just actually let the friendship die in the story. And suddenly, you know, it's a pandemic. We're all in lockdown for what is supposed to be a few months and ends up being years. And my plan for the story changed. I wanted to show more repair in the story and more optimism. And I think, you know, I was, as you tend to be in your 20s, I had a lot more conclusive ideas about how a relationship should work. And, you know, as I go into my 30s, the cliche is true. Like I just take more stock of all the things I don't know and I feel more ambivalent. And I think that's kind of the kinds of stories I want to tell, is that there isn't clear answers or concrete answers to anything. Maybe just more questions inside questions.
1: No control. There really is none.
2: Truly. And that's, you know, both a liberating thing and absolutely horrifying.
1: Two things can be the same at the same point.
2: Absolutely.
1: Right? So, you know, this book came out last September. You know, tell me about some of the feedback that you've gotten and what surprised you about some of the feedback that you received.
2: I mean, the feedback has been overwhelmingly positive, which is really such a relief because I thought it was going to be my second book flop. You know, my first book did quite well, also against my expectations.

0: expectations. And there's that pressure when you put out a second book to sustain that. And, you know, the writing process was so long and circuitous that I wasn't sure at all. And, you know, when you're in the midst of something, you don't know, you don't have a strong sense of how it's going to be received. And so I was really moved and really touched to see that it was really positively received. And I think, you know, I write from a very specific experience. I have existed in a queer and trans subculture since I was in my teens. And so I write from that, you know, subjectivity always. I love my community. I love all the specific details of my community and how we live our lives. And what has surprised me the most is, you know, meeting so many people from really far from that experience, still finding that the story resonated for them emotionally, which I find really moving.
1: You know, let's talk about graphic novels for a second, because they do really seem like they're having a moment. I have a younger son. He's super into graphic novels, but it does seem like people are really interested in this medium. Do you have a sense as to why?
0: I'm so curious myself. I've had a lot of conversations about it with people in the literary world. Some of the awards that this book has been lucky enough to be receiving are outside of the comic subculture. And so I've met a lot of, you know, folks in the larger book world, and we've had a lot of those conversations. And I'm curious, I think maybe part of it potentially is how much visual communication has entered our lives through things like social media and the internet. I think we're much more used to looking at sequential imagery than ever before. But then I also think there's an element of, like, you know, the literary world is diversifying in every way. There's more people who are queer and racialized and trans able to publish now than ever before. And I think that inevitably leads to more alternative media being embraced, which I think is wonderful.
1: Mm-hmm. Where do you see yourself headed from here?
0: Oh my God, just making comics. I think if you cartoonists just love making comics. It's, we give all of our time and energy to it. And, you know, anything like awards that come with any kind of money just goes straight back into the process of making them. They don't generally make a lot of money. And so anything that looks like being able to sustain the lifestyle of making comics is a joy and a privilege.
1: Do you have any projects that you're kind of thinking about or maybe working on this summer during the heat wave, I should mention, during the later parts of the summer? Maybe similar inspiration coming for you?
0: It is hard to work on comics in the summer because it sucks being indoors when the weather's so beautiful. But I've been traveling for the book doing promo since September. And so I'm such a creature of habit. I love being inside and drawing. And so I'll probably just be doing that all summer. And yeah, I'm working on a collection of short stories at the moment.
1: Well, looking forward to that. Enjoy your summer and congratulations again.
0: Thanks so much, Leah.
1: That's Lee Lai, a Montreal-based cartoonist. And back out to Lita with a look at the roads.
2: I love that. I love cartoons. It just takes my mind off of everything. It takes my mind off of so much road work. I was riding on the bus with people from the Villeray area, and they were living on Casgrain, and I don't know if you know Casgrain, but it's almost completely, it's ripped up, and it will be even more between Liège and Crémazie, between in the Saint-Michel Park Extension portion of it. I mean, it's just end to end, but they were saying, why does it have to last so long? And, you know, I couldn't tell them why, but I'm thinking we have all this work to do all this season, and I haven't really mentioned it, and a lot of people haven't made a big deal of it, but we have 52 major construction projects going on, and just
1: only 52
2: extensive for this season, and then they have to be done with. I mean, really, at this point, and that does not include the La Fontaine Tunnel. It does not include the Illatorre Bridge. By the way, the tunnel getting to it, the 25, it's not too bad. It's from Sherbrooke. It's still at a 38-minute delay, but it's the inbound side that kind of surprises me, because it used to be okay with 10 minutes all the time, and now we're looking at a 30-minute delay from almost the 30 through the La Fontaine Tunnel up to Sherbrooke, and no incidents, just seems to be volume.

0: Girl of the Year is the latest from Peterborough, Ontario musician and producer Tristan Conkle. Chief Justice Richard Wagner held his annual press conference today. The public address comes as the top court prepares to adjourn for the summer. Wagner told reporters it's important Canadians don't take the justice system for granted. Here's some of what he had to say.
1: At a time when democratic institutions are under pressure in many parts of the world, people are relying on those institutions more than ever. Our visits across Canada last year for the 150th anniversary of the court left me feeling optimistic. At this press conference a year ago, I mentioned that many of the Canadians we met were concerned about the democratic backsliding you are seeing in other parts of the world. But beyond those concerns, I also saw resolve and a strong sense of engagement across the country. Canadians, by and large, are asking the right questions, and they are demonstrating a continued belief in our institutions. And yet, that trust cannot be taken for granted. Here, too, our institutions are under pressure. As in many other jurisdictions around the world, here, too, we have seen attempts to undermine public confidence in the justice system.
0: That was Supreme Court Justice, Richard Wagner in Ottawa today. Wagner has been holding annual press conferences since 2018. And Chris Edwards is here with today's business news. Hi, Chris.
2: Hello.
0: So starting off real quick, the markets are a sea of red today. What's going on?
2: In short, tech stocks are pulling back as the rally around computer chips is

0: fading a bit, and there are new worries about the war in Iran resuming after a U.S. helicopter was shot down. Now, markets really dropped at opening this morning. They've since recovered somewhat, but most of them are still in the red. The TSX is currently down about 100 points. The S&P 500 is also likely going to close in the red. And the NASDAQ, which is weighed heavily towards tech companies, is down nearly 400 points right now. So we'll see how the rest of the week turns out. But remember, the monster IPO for SpaceX is still scheduled for Friday.
1: Okay, we'll see with that. And we also got Canada's April trade numbers today. What did they say?
0: They say Canada had a trade surplus in April. Stats Canada reported this morning we had a surplus of $2.7 billion for that month. And it was only the third month in the last year that we've made more money exporting things than importing them. Really, if you look at the last 12 months, it's deep trade deficits until March and April of this year. And that's because this is being driven the most by oil exports. Those went up by about 7% in April, mostly because of the war in Iran, which rose demand for Canadian oil as well as the price. We spoke to TD economist Mark Urquileo about that, and he said it isn't a big shock.
2: Not so much surprising. I think what's happening is now, you know, shifting to crude oil specifically, of course, higher energy prices has helped the nominal value of Canadian oil shipments, not just to the U.S., but also to abroad, to places like Asia. And we're also utilizing our, you know, Trans Mountain pipeline capacity, which has helped move larger amounts of volume, you know, out west as well.
0: One thing to note is exports to the United States actually grew in April. They increased by about 5%. So they're now back to just under 70% of all Canadian exports. That's the highest proportion since last September.
1: You know, switching to movies now, Cineplex Theatres said May was a banger month for them. Does that mean the film industry in general is sort of on the upswing?
0: By some big metrics, yes. Cineplex says it made over $60 million in May. That's their highest May box office number since 2019. And yes, it does mirror the movie industry as a whole. Overall, domestic box office revenues, which includes the US and Canada, for May, topped $1 billion. That's the best May the movie industry has had, again, since 2019. And it was able to do it without a Marvel movie to help, unlike in 2019. A Star Wars movie did come out last month, but it didn't really bring in huge revenues. What did drive the box office were other smaller movies. I spoke to Paul Dergarabedian from RenTrack about what's going on. He tracks box office trends, and he said, for lack of a better term, movies are getting better and more innovative. Movie theaters are still unique experiences, and we're getting new kinds of films in them.
3: There's really nothing like it. And in fact, this Gen Z excitement surrounding going to the movie theater as fueled by movies like Obsession and Backrooms, younger filmmakers who are in their 20s, creating this excitement and actually bringing small screen YouTube fans to the big screen movie theater. That's really an inflection point. We don't know yet if that's an anomaly or a trend. We'll have to see if this continues.
0: So a note about Obsession and the Backrooms, both of them had relatively small budgets and they're both doing extremely well. Obsession, for example, was made for less than $1 million and it made over $100 million domestically just in May. There are also horror movies. That's a little unorthodox as well. Horror movies are having a bit of a moment right now.
1: Well, it's kind of nice to see. I like going to the theater.
0: Mm-hmm, me too.
1: Keep it going. Thanks so much, Chris.
0: Thanks.
1: And back out to Lita for a look at the roads.
4: With a good look at the, actually, the 13 northbound where we have gridlock traffic. Thank you, Josh, for calling in on Star 3 CBC. Appreciate that details. He's having trouble getting into Laval, and that's rare, but they're trying to clear away an accident. It appears to be just before the 440, and emergency vehicles have moved in, and they're blocking another lane. So that's why we're backing up again, well past and onto the island, past Côte d'Alias, almost back to the Hickmore area. So 13 North, again, the hot spot right now, and just crawling at this point. So you're going to lose a lot of time in that area. Better off on Laurentian if it's convenient to you. It's actually flowing smoothly from the Médéric-Martin Bridge right over to the Jadéon-Huimé Bridge.

0: 9 degrees outside of our studio. It's actually going up. If it feels like 32, that's the Humidex. It's definitely a warmer day today. A few clouds tonight, increasing cloudiness after midnight, a low of 19. The rain is coming tomorrow, so get outside today because it's going to be a lot of rain tomorrow. 40% chance of showers during the day, a risk of thunderstorms in the afternoon, cloudy with a 60% chance of showers into Wednesday. Thursday, cloudy with kind of more showers potentially in the evening. And then Friday, sorry, more rain. Coming up after the news, Duke Eatman will be back with his music pick of the day. And we're also going to speak to a scientist that's worried Ottawa is getting too lax about pesticide use. But first, the World This Hour.
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9: Adam Shankman is a big-time director. He's made movies like The Wedding Planner, A Walk to Remember. His new movie is called Stop That Train, which he calls a stupid comedy in the best way. Adam's going to tell you about that. Plus, he used to produce the Oscars. You have to hear some of his behind-the-scenes stories.
10: From CBC News, The World This Hour, I'm Martina Fitzgerald. The Gordie Howe International Bridge is set to open Friday. That after months of uncertainty, including a threat from Donald Trump to block it. Prime Minister Mark Carney says the new Windsor-Detroit crossing is a symbol of the enduring Canada-U.S. relationship. He did not say whether Canada offered any concessions to secure the opening. Colin Butler reports.
11: For years, the Gordie Howe Bridge has been tangled in lawsuits, politics, and cross-border tension. Now, barring any last-minute surprises, Prime Minister Mark Carney says traffic could begin flowing across the six-lane span by the end of the week.
12: Great for Canadians going across the border, Americans coming across the border, and for commerce.
11: The Ontario Trucking Association says the opening can't come soon enough. Stephen Laskowski says fleets have been losing time and money at the border for months.
13: A lot of our members are saying, okay, we need this opened. The longer it's delayed, the more it's costing us and the supply chain.
11: The publicly owned crossing is expected to reshape one of North America's busiest trade corridors, but exactly what was discussed behind closed doors to get the bridge open and whether Canada gave anything up for now remains unclear. Colin Butler, CBC News, London, Ontario.
10: Environment Canada is warning more storms are heading toward western Manitoba. Yesterday's flash flooding stranded people on rooftops and washed away essential roads. The town of Swan River and neighboring Minnetonis have been hit especially hard. Both have declared a state of emergency. Many residents are dealing with power outages. Rescue crews are having trouble getting to communities in need. Premier Wab Kanu says power should return to Minnetonis later this afternoon.
14: Hopefully that helps to alleviate and reassure some of the stress that people are having. Groceries, I know, are a big concern because there's food on the shelves now. But again, how long are people going to need to be able to rely on those supplies?
10: A voluntary evacuation advisory has also been issued for another community along Shell River, Manitoba. Police in Ontario say a former Air Canada pilot flew for more than 15 years without proper certification. 59-year-old Jeffrey Wall is facing numerous charges, including uttering forged documents. Nick Milinovich is deputy chief of Peel Regional Police. He says Wall became a captain with Air Canada in 2009 and misrepresented his credentials the entire time.
15: They rose to the position of pilot in command, where for almost 17 years, they flew Boeing 767s, 777s, and 787s. During that time, he captained over 900 domestic flights. Not just domestic, but international as well.
10: Air Canada says Wall had a valid pilot commercial license, but never got the required airline transport pilot license when he became a captain. President Donald Trump says Iran downed a U.S. Army helicopter near the Strait of Hormuz. Two pilots were rescued by a drone boat. In a social media post, Trump says both are safe and uninjured. He is promising the U.S. will respond to the attack. NASA has named the four astronauts who will fly on the Artemis 3 mission.
7: Randy, Luca, Frank, and Andre, I am excited to welcome you as the next crew in the Artemis journey to successfully return to the moon, this time to stay.
10: Americans Andre Douglas and Frank Rubio will be the mission specialists, joined by Luca Parmitano of the Italian Space Agency, working under the command of NASA astronaut Randy Bresnik.
16: We are certainly humbled as a crew, being that unifying link between the phenomenal Artemis 2 mission we just had 2 months ago and the Artemis 4 mission that will follow ours.
10: The launch of Artemis 3 is expected late next year. It will be a precursor mission to a moon landing for Artemis 4, which NASA hopes will take place as soon as 2028. And that is your world this hour. For CBC News, I'm Martina Fitzgerald.
0: Welcome back to the second hour of Let's Go. I'm Leah Hendry in for Sabrina Marindola. And coming up, our music columnist Duke Eatman is back with his song pick of the day. And also this hour, the federal government wants to relax the rules around pesticide use. They say to help ensure successful harvests and feed Canadians. But a group of Quebec scientists are worried that these chemicals will have a direct impact on human health. We're going to speak to a Quebec scientist about their concerns. And later in the show, artificial intelligence is often said to be a game changer for white-collar jobs, but at least one tech giant is betting on a combo of AI and robots to do more hands-on work. Our tech columnist is here to explain how that is going to work. We've also got all your business and weather and traffic. I hope you'll stay with us. So let's go.

0: 4:06 on this Tuesday afternoon. Lita, how are things looking out there?
1: You know what? It's busy. There is no other way to say it. It's very slow on the 15 South, Laurentian South and Mirabel. Big accident around St. Charles off to the right-hand side. And Fred Cult on Star 3 CBC, he's over on the 35, but he's going to take the 104 because the 10 is just jammed from the 35 down to the 30 in spots. Not the whole way. So he figures he'll save a little bit of time there. Plus, it's scenic. It's beautiful. I don't know if you've ever taken the 104 over on the South Shore. It's just gorgeous. It's going to go down to St. Philippe. It's also very slow on 13 North. Now, we did talk to Josh about that on Star 3 CBC. It seems to be opening up a little bit. They seem to have cleared away a portion of the accident anyway before the 440. But now there's a problem. I'm not sure if it's an accident around the Gwent area. Area, but it is a vehicle off to the side of the road, and it is slowing things down too. So up to Gwent, you will really have about a 15 to 20 minute delay. After Gwent, things start to pick up speed, and once you're past the accident at the 440, you're free, and it's pretty easy. And I wanted to ask you if you ever take the Chateaubriand bike path, if you've ever taken it.
0: Yeah, I think I've taken it a couple times. Yeah.
1: Because very soon, I think it's next week, they're starting construction on the and Rosemont. And I was worried that they would be closing the Chateaubriand bike path. And it's very popular. A lot of people use it. It will remain open. So I'm happy to report that to you. So if you're out and about on that bike path, you'll be free and easy to use it. Right now, busy? Yes. That particular bike path is very busy. And I just actually have a text on that. That's how I know people are being very polite in the area.
0: Bike spies are calling.
1: Yes, I have bike spies. How do you know that? I do. And I also have a bike reporter who checks in every now and then and tells us exactly what's going on. But I do also want to mention, too, we'll be talking about water conservation because the city actually have sent me a note a little later on.
0: Okay. And I know you were talking about the Francofolie earlier.
1: Yes. Love that.
0: Yeah. So weather-wise, I mean, I have to remind myself that we are still in spring. Yes. And there is rain. But so far, Friday, yes, 60% chance of showers.
1: Okay.
0: But the Saturday looks like it could be decent so far. And Sunday is looking at

celebrate the city's diversity, beauty, energy, and resilience. The song is supposed to represent Montreal's contrast, its neighborhoods, and the people who bring it to life. Bienvenue à Montréal is part of a larger project combining music, a video series, and a cultural movement with the goal of connecting culture, business, and community. He'll tell us more about it when he joins us here this summer on New Music Tuesdays, when he joins us live in studio at 3:10 p.m. Stay tuned for the exact date. So, my pick of the day today for New Music Tuesdays, MTL's own Wise Antangana. I love the title of this one, Bienvenue à Montréal.

0: That was Wise Antangana with his new song Bienvenue à Montréal. That was Duke's pick of the day. The federal government is expected to put forward its new online harms legislation as soon as tomorrow. The Globe and Mail is reporting the bill will include a social media ban for kids 16 and under. A similar ban is already in place in Australia. But why 16? Is there research to back it up? Christopher Deitzel is a researcher at Western University and an expert on kids' online safety. He spoke to CBC's David Common about this question.
1: Based on available research, there's been some scholars who have proposed 16 as an average age that is assumed to be good for teenagers. But there's no longitudinal study. There's no big amount of data or evidence that says 16 is the perfect age that youth should use social media. One of the concerns that we, myself and other colleagues, have about such a proposed ban is that it doesn't actually remove the harms that young people are introduced to. All it means is that now you are 16 in order to access a space where you can have harm. So it does nothing to hold the technology companies accountable. It does nothing to improve their systems, regulate their AI or their algorithms, or provide better services. It just means that the harms now are going to be postponed until you are of a certain age.
2: Is it, in your mind, because you've studied this, just better to do something, even if it's imperfect, rather than continue with the status quo?
1: So what makes myself and my colleagues really happy is that this shows that Canada has taken a stand to say that technology is not safe enough for young people. And so by instituting a ban, it means that the country is willing to do something, and especially since Canada could be potentially the second country in the world to do something like this. It really shows that we're at the

0: forefront of trying to institute change. That said, and we know this from other examples, as soon as a policy is implemented, it's really hard to backtrack or change. So even though this is a simple solution to a complex problem, what myself and other colleagues would like to see is something that actually takes a more comprehensive approach to improve the technology itself, rather than just take an abstinence-based approach where young people can't access these spaces until a certain age.
1: That was Christopher Deitzel, one of the leads of the Digitally Informed Youth Project, and he was speaking with CBC's David Common. Lita, is the traffic easing up at all?
2: Yeah, you know, it just seems to, maybe it's the heat. It's very intense right now. We do have another issue on the Metropolitan in the eastbound direction around Le Corder. That one would be in the right-hand lane. Now, I know it's full anyway, all the way back to the Lacadie area and beyond. If you actually are heading through the Decarie Interchange, it's the usual slow traffic, but we're kind of used to that one. This is a surprise that it would continue that far, but it's because of a stalled vehicle. Also, I want to go out to the South Shore, the Western South Shore. This is in Beauharnois, just around the canal along the 30 westbound. We do have another stalled vehicle, and that always is very busy at this time of the day in that area. So, yes, it's backing up. And 13 North, a little bit better, removing the problem around the Gouin area. But the backup is still past Côte-de-Liesse and just getting more notifications. They keep rolling in. The 10 in the westbound, so we're back up onto the South Shore. The 10 west, just before the 30, we have another stalled vehicle off to the right-hand side, and it's fresh, so that it doesn't even have a towing operation with it. And at this point, you know what? Your best bet might be a bike, or maybe taking public transit. I mean, obviously, a lot of people have already settled into their vehicle, but maybe the REM next time, because it's working very well. All
1: water,
2: branches.
1: Water taxi?
2: I wanted to mention that, too. You know what? I keep forgetting, and yet I see it all the time when I'm over the Jacques Cartier Bridge, either when I take my bike along the bike path there. That's a really cool, you know, I always have to stop at the top and look down. I always see the water taxis at this point. So, and they do have a great schedule. Look it up, reserve your tickets, and remember you can use an Opus. So it's always fun.
1: I'm still trying to wrap my head around the 52 projects that we have for construction coming in.
2: Yeah, and I did want to mention that 9 of them are actually some of the docks for the water taxis. Ah. They have to improve them. Now, there are 6 water taxis to and from, right? So think of it, it's only 9 of the docks, so some will be free and easy, but they are, you know, and upgrading them. So I think that's good. And it will not interfere with the scheduling of the water taxis.
1: Good to hear. Good to hear. Thanks so much, Lita. We'll check back with you shortly. Scientists are speaking out about a federal bill that could allow Ottawa to reauthorize banned pesticides. The bill is called C30. And if passed, it would give Cabinet the power to overturn Health Canada decisions and reauthorize banned pesticides for the sake of economic or food security. Scientists from universities like Concordia and the Université de Montréal want Ottawa to modify C30. They recently sent an open letter to the federal government calling out the risks to human health. Sébastien Sauvé is a professor at the Department of Chemistry at the Université de Montréal, and he was one of 21 academics who signed this open letter. Sébastien Sauvé joins me now on the line. Welcome to the show.
3: Thank you.
1: You know, Bill C-30 implements the spring economic update and is somewhat of a catch-all bill, which includes, you know, cost of living relief, workforce regulations. How surprised were you when you found out that it also included these amendments to those chemicals?
3: I'm quite surprised. The amendments are really very strong. And what I tried to explain is it's like if you give the ministers of the cabinet the power to overturn experts in public health from Health Canada, experts that have been studying health impacts and safety issue risk assessment. And because those elected officials feel that there's a economical risk, they can overturn that science. It's really strange, and it seems inspired, if I dare say, by how the government south of the border is working.
1: How long have those bans on those chemicals already been in place? I mean, kind of just ballpark.
3: It depends. It varies. I mean, it's not just a question of past bans. I mean, there's a whole bunch of changes.

0: where even later regulations could be simply postponed or removed by the ministers. So yes, there are things like atrazine, Roundup, that could eventually be on this list, but there's a whole list of older chemicals that we wouldn't want to be even considered that could be all of a sudden, because the government official think that's a good idea, be deregulated.
1: I know that,
0: and it's annoying.
1: No, go ahead.
0: It's annoying. It's not a request from farmers or from the producer. It's really the government listening to the pharmaceutical companies that are producing the pesticides. So this is really in response to the companies selling pesticides. And that's what's really annoying. If it were in response really to help the farmer and the producers, then there might be a bit more common sense to it, but it's really just a response to the industrial lobby.
1: Mm-hmm. So you're saying, like, you know, farmers maybe kind of saying, yeah, we're having a lot of trouble with our crop productivity and these chemicals would kind of help us. That would be, you know, make more sense to you than how it stands right now.
0: Yeah, just to be clear, it's not the farmers asking for it. Mm-hmm. It's really the producers of the pesticide that want to sell more. And they do say that we cannot work without the pesticides, but this is the people selling the pesticides.
1: These amendments, they sound like to you, you know, quite baffling. You know, what pushed you to add your name to the letter?
0: There does not seem to be an end to forgetting environmental issues with the federal government. And it started with renegating on environmental tax for carbon and not basically losing any pathway where we could meet our global warming efforts. But now it's not just a question of CO2 levels. It's a question of health and safety. Some of these pesticides cause cancer. Some cause neurological problems. There's all sorts of diseases, Parkinson, to name a few, that are related with pesticide use. So, to me, it's another step towards putting economy and money in front of health, safety, and the environment.
1: What exactly would Bill C-30 change?
0: Well, I mean, I've not studied all of the impact on the Bill 30, but what annoys me the most is what I just mentioned, is the capacity for elected official to decide that the health risk of something for which they have no training and no expertise is not worth the economical cost. None of those have the training, or normally they don't have any of the training expertise required to evaluate health risk.
1: And just to be clear about the health impacts, are these chemicals that would, like, seep into the soil, get into the actual food that people would ingest? Like, just explain to us, you know, maybe even with an example of a chemical that you can see in terms of the rule changes, and just, you know, walk us through why you feel it's problematic.
0: Let's take the example of Roundup. Roundup will be applied to the field before you plant so that it will remove weeds, but it's also applied right before harvest because it makes the harvesting easier. So if you're applying something in the field and spraying it, then anybody that lives nearby could be breeding some of it. Some residues will be on the soil. Some residues will go onto the nearby plants. If you have a garden, some of it might go into your garden. You can breed some of it. And there's definitely a residue in the food that you're eating, especially if it's been sprayed right before you harvest, then you maximize exposure in the residue in the food you product. So there's a lot of different pathways where this can go into. And when we measure water in rivers in agricultural areas, we see that there's quite a bit more pesticides in the rivers around agricultural fields than in rivers where there's no agriculture. So it does get little bits of the pesticides will get everywhere.
1: How regulated are pesticides?

0: besides in Canadian agriculture?
1: There are regulations. Some pesticides are forbidden. Some are regulated. There's usually a maximum dose. There's limits for some pesticides. You need an agronomist to certify that you actually indeed use it. So there are rules, and I think most of the time those rules are relatively well respected. But now that bill would allow the elected official to change the rules and to re-enable things that have been decided to be dangerous and that should not be used, just based on economical point of view, and not even clear on what basis they decide that it's economically no longer a good idea to mm-hmm. be banning a pesticide.
0: You know, the bill is still being debated in Ottawa. You know, what do you hope that, you know, your open letter, or what do you hope that the federal government keeps in mind?
1: Well, I hope that they realize that people are concerned by health and safety, both in terms of not having pesticides everywhere, but recognizing the expertise of the people that work at Health Canada and that do work on these regulation and issues. It's basically disregarding the scientific expertise, saying that elected official can disregard the experts.
0: Mm-hmm. Sebastian Sauvé, thank you so much for your time.
1: My pleasure.
0: That's Sebastian Sauvé, a professor at the Department of Chemistry at the Université de Montréal. He signed a letter that was sent to Canada's Standing Committee on Finance about Bill C-30. We reached out to that committee about these concerns, and they have not responded in time for this interview. Marjorie Michel is Canada's Minister of Health, and a spokesperson for her office told Radio-Canada that successful harvests are essential to feeding Canadians and make up the livelihood of hundreds of thousands of families. The spokesperson says these powers should only be exercised in exceptional circumstances and are not to be taken lightly. And back out to Lita Polson for traffic.
2: I'm actually talking a little bit about water because of the issues that we have on Atwater. A lot of traffic, a lot of volume, because they're working, of course, on the water main in that area. And until that work is completed, the Ville de Montréal are gradually shutting down their decorative water fountains. So as people bike around, you might not see them functioning, but they're still beautiful. I mean, the square Saint-Louis fountain, I don't know if, have you ever seen it?
0: Yes,
2: just
0: I love
2: gorgeous,
0: that one. It's
2: just
0: beautiful.
2: Gorgeous, historic. And vintage, cast iron. So, I mean, it's still going to be pretty despite no water coming out of it. So there, anyway, pools, wading pools are still going to be open. Splash pads are still going to be open, but they will conserve and they will maybe shrink the time a little bit. And we, of course, have to do our part too by not leaving the water running, for example, when you're brushing your teeth. I know a couple of people in my house that might be doing that I also speak to about it.
0: Uh-oh.
2: Well, you know what? I think that's my job to say something about it. It's also my job to tell you that 13, what a mess. It has been our hot spot all afternoon long, continues to be. Delays from almost the Hickmore area right up to Henri Bourassa, where we have another incident.

As I mentioned, 29 degrees outside of our studios. It's going to be a lovely evening. A few clouds, low 19 tomorrow. It's rain. It's a 40% chance of showers in the morning, a risk of thunderstorms in the afternoon. High of 28 with that humidex spiking up to 34. Cloudy with a 60% chance of showers on Wednesday evening with a low of 21.

next, our tech columnist, Takara Small, will join us to talk about physical AI. And yeah, it's robots doing factory work. But first, a quick break for the news.

0: If you're into astronomy, we have a gift, special thing for you. At the end of the show, we're going to be talking about some of the summer astronomy events that are going to be happening, including one to watch out for tonight. And there's a whole bunch of other ones that you can check out during the summer. So stay tuned for that. We're going to have Plateau Astro join us with some tips.
1: This is CBC News. Good afternoon. It's 4:30. I'm Simon Nakaneshny with your CBC News from Montreal. The Parti Québécois is drawing backlash for its opposition to the planned high-speed rail line between Quebec City and Toronto. The Aalto line is being championed by the federal government as a nation-building project. But the Sovereignist PQ says the billions slated to build it would be better spent on maintaining Quebec's crumbling infrastructure. Katisine explains.
2: On aurait l'occasion d'y revenir, mais je pense que ma déclaration est claire.
3: Paul Saint-Pierre Plamondon didn't take questions about his party's stance against the Aalto high-speed rail project. If the PQ forms the next government, he would pull the plug on the line between Quebec City and Toronto. He thinks the federal money that would go towards building it would be better spent on fixing existing infrastructure. At question period in Ottawa, the conservative leader channeled the PQ's position. Why is the Prime Minister sacrificing the regions of Quebec for another white elephant, said Pierre Poilievre.
4: Les Québécois et les Québécoises ont voté pour...
3: Quebecers voted for the Liberal Party in the last federal election with 44 MPs, and this project was in our platform, answered the Prime Minister. The province's big city mayors also slammed the Parti Québécois for its stance. They all believe high-speed rail is crucial for economic development. At the National Assembly, politicians from the other main parties agreed, including Quebec Solidaire's Ruba Gazal.
5: It's not a good thing to send the message that we want to stop this project. It's not the good message to send.
3: The PQ believes the rail line would cost Ottawa about $200 billion to build. But Aalto and Ottawa estimate the cost between $60 and $90 million. Cathy Sunny, CBC News, Quebec City.
1: Surging enrollment in public schools in Quebec City is creating major challenges for school service centers. They say they need to build 20 new schools to keep up with demand. Steve Rukavina has more.
6: Susie Lucas is director of the Navigateur School Service Center on Quebec City South Shore. She says population there is growing fast due to a booming economy and a reasonable cost of living. She's asking the province to build 3 new elementary schools and 1 new high school. Lucas says some teachers eat lunch in their cars because there's no staff room. She says those staff rooms and sometimes libraries, gyms, and auditoriums are all being used as classrooms. Many schools are using temporary modular structures as well. Quebec City's 4 school service centers are asking for a total of 20 new schools to be built and 20 more expanded. Lucy Gagnon is with the local teachers' union. Gagnon says the crowded conditions make life more stressful for students and may even contribute to increased violence. The education minister's office says the government has to be responsible with taxpayers' money and that modular structures are a realistic and effective solution for now. Steve Rukavina, CBC News, Montreal.
1: Here in Montreal, businesses along Villeray Street and Casgrain Avenue are asking the city to push back work on a water service line. Construction is set to begin on Monday, but Café Vito, a popular spot for World Cup watch parties, has started a petition to delay the project until after the big tournament. Anshul Sharma reports.
7: Most of the time, Café Vito is a chill spot for people to grab a coffee. But every 4 years, hundreds of people gather to watch the biggest event of the summer, the FIFA World Cup. Vito Azoué is the owner.
8: We have our TVs outside for the little kids that they come. We do face painting. We do a lot for the area.
7: But this year, he fears there won't be any watch parties. The city is carrying out construction on the water service lines on Casclay Avenue. With several streets blocked off to traffic, Azoué says he'll have to lay off staff and close the shop. He says he knows the construction is important, but is asking the city to delay their plans.
8: I agree with them doing the work. Can you just do it after the World Cup? The day after, really, I really wouldn't mind. Business is not the way it used to be.
7: Other business owners share his concerns, like Zlato Markovic, who runs a hair salon.
9: I have clients from all over the city, and we're taking a big hit.

0: In a statement, the city said it's aware of the concerns, but delaying the work isn't possible for logistical reasons. But with the World Cup matches just days away, Azuay still hopes for a reprieve. Achal Sharma, CBC News, Montreal.
1: And the owner of the Ottawa Senators is looking to buy the historic Chateau Montebello. Those living nearby say it's important that whoever takes over understands the importance of the property. Joseph Tunney has the details.
2: The iconic, nearly 100-year-old Chateau Montebello has been for sale since 2024. That's when real estate developer China Evergrande Group was told by a judge it needed to liquidate assets. Late last year, an accounting firm took over the sale of the historic property. Now CBC has learned the owner of the Ottawa Senators, Michael Anlauer, is part of a group bidding to purchase it. The group also includes Martin Paquette of Spa Nordique and DevCorp Group CEO Jean-Pierre Poulin, who confirmed Anlauer's involvement.
3: I received a call from Michael and he said, well, JP, what about Montebello? And I said, well, what about Montebello? He says, that's a great asset. That's a great opportunity. Are you involved? What are you doing there? And, you know, so I said, do you want to be part of the group? So that's kind of how it happened.
2: In a statement, Anlauer says he's open to opportunities on both sides of the Ottawa River, including in the Outaouais. Martin Deschamps is the mayor of Montebello. He called the hotel an important employer. He's hopeful new ownership will be good.
4: I think they're going to remodel it. They're going to maintain it better than it was in the last 10 years. And they're going to ensure the future.
2: Poulin didn't disclose how much the group is offering for the hotel and golf course, but called it a fair bid and one meant to win. Joseph Tunney, CBC News, Ottawa.
1: And that was the CBC News.
5: Thanks very much, Simon. I'm Leah Hendry, filling in for Sabrina Mirandola, and you're listening to Let's Go. And back out to Lita for a look at traffic.
6: You know what? I want to look at the Metro now, which is working very well. Same thing for the REM. A lot of people have been asking, how's it rolling today? Well, it's good. And it's great REM weather because there's air conditioning there, too. And may you get on a bus that has air conditioning. It's so pleasant when you do. Other than that, I mean, a bus is just great and they're working very well unless they're on Highway 13 on that service road. Also very busy as people try to escape our hotspot today, which is Highway 13 northbound. As you travel right now, it's improved just a little bit, but it's still from Côte d'Elias right up to Henri Bourassa, where they're still removing a stall. After that, through Laval, working very well. So we had delays actually right up to the 440 a little earlier on. Now it's actually from Dagenais right up and onto the 640, mostly as people head to Boisbriand and the Metropolitan. As usual, jam-packed at this time of the day. I'm looking, we're starting to peak, by the way, a rush hour at this point. Even on the bike routes, I'm noticing they've increased too, all including the, if you're down by in the Old Montreal area right now, a lot of people are using the bike paths there too, doing a little touring and hanging out with us. And in shorts and t-shirts. I noticed a lot of those today, which is, I guess, perfect, considering it's 29 degrees right now.
5: Although my son insisted on wearing pants to school today. I'm like, shorts, pants, 29 degrees.
6: You know, he wasn't sure. I mean, I agree with him in that way. I'm wearing pants too. So, you know, I have to side with him on that. And just eastbound, we do have an issue on the 40. That's as you head towards the DeCary interchange earlier. Problem in the interchange left us with a residue of traffic back into about the Côte Vertu area. But I'm also happy to report that EXO is in pretty good shape, but I'm going to reach out to them just to make sure. So next time around, I'll talk about the trains.
5: Thanks so much, Lita. We'll check back in with you shortly.
6: Okay.
5: We're coming up to about 4:39 on this Tuesday afternoon. There is new hope in the fight against Ebola. Earlier this year, researchers in Montreal made a breakthrough in antiviral research. In a study published in the Journal of Natural Products of the American Chemical Society, the scientists highlighted two new natural molecules found in plants that have strong antiviral activity. Their hope is to one day extract enough of the molecules to develop an oral drug that could help prevent and treat viruses like COVID-19 and Ebola. It just so happened that at the same time the research was published, the current Ebola outbreak was starting to spread in Congo. The latest numbers from the World Health Organization report over 500 confirmed cases and 91 deaths in Congo. Mazambu Mbike is a Congolese biochemist at the Montreal Clinical Research Institute who's been working on the antiviral research for years. He spoke with As It Happens host Neil Coxell.
7: First of all, I want to say that

0: we're still a long way to using this drug for the Ebola, the current Ebola outbreak. But we believe that we have to be ready and try to develop as many as antiviral as we can to be able to face other eruption of Ebola that may come in the future. At this point in time, what we know of our drug is that it may work. It works very well in cell culture, and but we still have to go to animals and eventually to humans, but that's not for tomorrow.
1: It's not for tomorrow. Your longtime collaborator, Michel Chrétien, described this discovery as, like, quote, finding a needle in a haystack, unquote. That gives us a sense of how rare it is. How would you describe the difficulty of finding a molecule like this?
0: First of all, I mean, the molecule comes from plants, and it represents only 1.1% of this compound, so that it's a very, very small amount. But we were able to isolate it with some collaborators and able to determine its structure. And it is a completely new compound. It's not found nowhere in the literature. And we think that it may become a very, very powerful and a very broad-spectrum type of antiviral. And when the Ebola came about in 1914, we decided to test that in Ebola because it's a beautiful model. The people in Winnipeg had a system where you could test it. And we tested it, and it worked just too beautifully.
1: Here you are. And I know you have colleagues who are working towards testing it on the Ebola strain that is spreading right now, the Bundibugyo strain in Congo.
0: Yes.
1: How long before we might see results from that?
0: I think that could be done relatively quickly, at least in cell lines and in animals, because this is an emergency, and we are in touch with the people in Vancouver and ask them that we can try to provide them with additional compound so that they can test it as quickly as possible.
1: And then after that, I know it's probably hard to put a timeline on it, but in terms of being ready for human trials, when might that be?
0: Oh, that is a tough one there. No, we first of all have to have enough of the compound to be able to go test in human. I know testing in mice, it's relatively easy. These are small animals, so they don't require that much. But if you want to go to human, I think we have to have far more than that. And we are looking for ways of obtaining more of this compound. Mm-hmm. And we are considering also synthesizing with some scientists in Laval University. We're trying to speed up things and to be able to conduct all the toxicity and analysis and efficacy analysis in animals first. But from what had been gathered, for all the information that we have, it seems that it is worth pursuing it because it's a very promising drug.
2: That was Mozambu Mungbike, a molecular biologist and researcher at the Montreal Clinical Research Institute. He was speaking with As It Happens host Neil Coxell. All the talk about artificial intelligence can feel a little digital. But the most valuable company in the world, NVIDIA, is betting on something called physical AI. And our tech columnist feels this approach may change the way people think of the future of AI. Takara Small joins us now. Hi, Takara.
3: Hi.
2: So what is physical AI?
3: So physical AI, and it probably is a new term to a lot of people. It doesn't seem familiar. This is the type of AI that you actually encounter in the physical world through self-driving cars, through sometimes other machinery like drones. It comes in so many different forms, but it's actually growing in popularity, and it can sometimes support, but increasingly what it looks like, replace human workers, which I think can be a little bit worrying probably for the average Canadian. One of the stats that really stood out to me about this came from Amazon, and what they found is that they're trained, quote unquote, AI humanoids that is a

0: real term, has the potential to automate up to 30 to 40% of its global labor. So that really speaks to the disruption that's coming.
1: Mm-hmm. I mean, how is it different from the machines and the equipment that most people already use today?
0: That is a great question. You know, for people who work in factories right now or warehouses, they probably do work alongside advanced machinery right now. How this will change their workplace, how this will in some ways augment what they're doing already right now, is that this physical AI is often designed to work independently. It's often designed to be able to learn and grow from its situations, i.e. making it more adaptable. You know, again, it's really challenging, I think, for the average Canadian to foresee what this will look like, but it is happening in such a massive scale, and we're seeing it play out in factories across the globe. An example of what this disruption could look like is looking at the welding space. So in Canada, welders can earn up to $47 an hour. Listeners, yes, I know you may earn less or more. This is an average. And robotic welders are being introduced and tested and invested in right now because that may be able to supplant maybe some human labor. If that were to take place, that would likely result in a drop perhaps in payment for these welders, or perhaps change how they operate from full-time to part-time. So it really is going to have a massive impact.
1: Mm-hmm, 'cause like those type of trade jobs like welding have always been jobs that have been considered to be kind of like
0: safe,
1: slam dunk. Yeah, mm-hmm, exactly. You know, what recent breakthroughs have, you know, turned physical AI into reality?
0: Some of the innovation we've seen in the tech space, especially when it comes to physical AI, has improved and really changed how this industry works. So that includes improvements to hardware. So that's honestly just the nuts and bolts of these robots. Anyone familiar with this space is well aware that almost a decade ago, if you were to employ these types of robotics in warehouses, they had to be continuously charged. It took a long time for them to operate, and there were much time spent traversing between, you know, a charger and what they were supposed to do. That has changed. The other thing is AI overall has improved. If you've used AI chatbots or platforms over the last 6 years, you've probably noted how it's able to respond a little bit quicker. It's able to implement suggestions. It's able to respond and output desired products a little bit easier. And then lastly, cost. This can be like the ultimate decider for some companies, but it's much cheaper to deploy these types of robots and maintain them than it was a decade ago.
1: You know, which industries are likely to see the biggest impact from physical AI in the coming decade? I mean, you mentioned welding as a good example, but what are some of the other industries?
0: There are a couple of industries. I always, you know, like to tell people that regardless of industry, the jobs that are repetitive are likely to see some automation, if not full-on replacement. But overall, the spaces we're seeing where there's change already is going to see an increased rate of disruption. So that includes manufacturing, home services, delivery. Depending where you live in the country, if you order food, it's actually not delivered by a human being. It's actually delivered to your front door by a tiny little robot on four wheels.
1: Whoa.
0: Other spaces, exactly. Other spaces include factories, and not to mention, you know, Amazon again, but they do have an example of this. Their warehouse robot, which is named Vulcan, was found to match the same speed as an average employee, but it doesn't need breaks and can work up to 20 hours. So again, an example of why this space is going to be a $200 billion industry and why there's so much investment in it.
1: You know, if no job is completely safe from AI, what skills will be most valuable then in the years ahead?
0: It's a good question. So the skills that are going to really provide some of that resilience in your career are going to be creative thinking, problem solving, you know, the ability to react and think of solutions in unpredictable settings. Those are things that are honestly quite challenging to teach, but are going to be quite important, especially for young workers who are entering the workforce for the first time. You know, the national AI strategy that was provided and shared by the federal government included a lot of highlights, but one of them that stood out to me was that they believe there are going to be hundreds of thousands of jobs that could be created from this AI revolution. So whenever I like to talk about jobs, I do want to end up

0: on somewhat of an upbeat note and highlight these new jobs that are set to come could be an opportunity. And they could look like, for example, someone whose job is to maintain these robots, to oversee them in the quote unquote field, to maintain the machine systems that program them. You know, this could be a new career that doesn't exist today, but will in 5 years. And it's one reason why Canadians, if you have the ability and the opportunity, should become somewhat fluent in AI and robotics. You should understand the fundamentals because you have no idea where your career will take you.
1: Mm-hmm. Very true. Dakara, thanks so much.
0: My pleasure.
1: Dakara Small is a technology columnist for CBC Radio. What do you think, Lita?
2: I think that's great. I mean, I'm actually all for it and I'm kind of prepared, but I'm listening and I'm trying to learn as much as possible at this point. You know, I've got to tell you, we have east and west of the island, a lot of road work. I know you're not surprised by road work, but Illatorre Bridge is going to have closures and eastbound 40 over the Shell de Gaulle. I'll tell you more later.

0: That was Rest of Our Lives, new music from Toronto indie rock band Jane's Party. And Chris Edwards is here with today's business news. Hi, Chris.
1: Hey, Leah.
0: So starting off real quick, the market's sea of red today. What's going on?
1: In short, tech stocks are pulling back as the rally around computer chips is fading. This isn't the first day where we saw a lot of red. There have been several over the last few days. Add to that new worries about the war in Iran resuming as

0: A U.S. helicopter was shot down just in the last 24 hours. President Trump spoke about that earlier today. Now, markets really dropped at opening this morning. They since recovered somewhat, but most of them still closed out the day in the red. The TSX lost about 70 points. The S&P 500 also closed down. And the NASDAQ, which is weighted heavily towards tech stocks, is down about 250 points. So we'll see how the rest of the week turns out, though the monster IPO for SpaceX is still scheduled for Friday.
1: We also got Canada's April trade numbers today. What do they say?
0: Canada had a trade surplus in April. Statistics Canada reported this morning that the surplus was $2.7 billion for the month. And it was only the third month in the last year where we've made more money exporting things than importing them. Really, if you look at the last 12 months, it's deep trade deficits until March and April of this year. And that's because this is being driven the most by oil exports. Those went up by about 7% in April, even more in March, mostly because of the war in Iran. Rising demand for Canadian oil, it also rose the price of oil, which increased that trade surplus. We spoke to TD economist Mark Ergolego about that. He said this isn't too big of a shock.
2: Not so much surprising. I think what's happening is now, you know, shifting to crude oil specifically, of course, higher energy prices has helped the nominal value of Canadian oil shipments, not just to the U.S., but also to abroad, to places like Asia. And we're also utilizing our, you know, Trans Mountain pipeline capacity, which has helped move to, larger amounts of volume, you know, out west as well.
0: One thing to note is exports to the U.S. actually grew in April. They increased by about 5%. So now they're back to just under 70% of all Canadian exports. That's the highest proportion of our exports since last September.
1: Oh, I mean, switching completely to movies now, Cineplex Theatres said May was a bigger month for them. So does that mean that the film industry in general is on the upswing?
0: By some big metrics, yes. Cineplex says it made over $60 million in May. That's their highest May box office number since 2019. And yes, it does mirror the movie industry as a whole. Overall, domestic box office revenues, which includes the U.S. and Canada, for May, topped $1 billion. That's the best May the industry has had, again, since 2019, before the pandemic. And it was able to do that without a Marvel movie to help. 2019 had, I believe, several really big Marvel movies. A Star Wars movie did come out last month, but it didn't really bring in huge numbers. What did drive the box office were other smaller movies, or at least movies with smaller budgets. I spoke to Paul Dergarabedian from RentTrack about what's going on. He tracks box office trends, and he said, for lack of a better term, movies are getting better and more innovative. Movie theaters are still unique experiences, and we're getting new kinds of films in them.
3: There's really nothing like it. And in fact, this Gen Z excitement surrounding going to the movie theater, as fueled by movies like Obsession and Backrooms, younger filmmakers who are in their 20s, creating this excitement and actually bringing small screen YouTube fans to the big screen movie theater, that's really an inflection point. We don't know yet if that's an anomaly or a trend. We'll have to see if this continues.
0: Just to add a little bit more context to those two movies that he mentioned, Obsession and The Backrooms, both of them had relatively small budgets, but they're both doing extremely well. Obsession, for example, was made for less than $1 million, and it made over $100 million domestically just in May, and both of those movies are still in theaters. They're also both horror movies, which is rare. Horror movies are having a real moment right now.
1: Interesting. Well, thanks, Chris. We'll chat with you tomorrow.
0: Thanks, Leah.
1: We're going to go for one quick traffic check with Lita.
4: Yeah, I'm just looking right now at the Charles de Gaulle Bridge due to the fact that they're doing a lot of repaving in that area, but it's still free and clear. We do have a patch of traffic, though, around Marie.
1: The World This Hour is next, and our last hour of Let's Go is after that, so stay tuned.
5: You cut them out of a cereal box or pulled them from the center of a magazine. And sometimes they arrived in the mail.
6: Hello, this is John speaking. We're all very happy to be able to talk to you like this on this little bit of plastic.
5: Terry O'Reilly drops the needle.

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1: I'm Tashana Reed. Ottawa is expected to table a bill that will restrict access to social media for teens. A man faces charges after piloting hundreds of Air Canada flights without a proper license. Plus, the latest in U.S. and Iran tensions. Your top stories coming up on Your World Tonight.
2: From CBC News, The World This Hour, I'm Martina Fitzgerald. The Prime Minister has confirmed the Gordie Howe International Bridge between Windsor, Ontario and Detroit, Michigan will open on Friday. Mark Carney says the new border crossing is a reflection of the enduring Canada-U.S. relationship.
3: You know, a symbol but also a fact of cooperations between our countries. Great for Canadians going across the border, Americans coming across the border, and for commerce.
2: The opening comes after months of uncertainty, including a threat from the U.S. president to block it. The construction was paid for by Ottawa to the tune of $6.4 billion. Earlier this year, Donald Trump issued a number of false statements and demanded the U.S. be compensated. It's not clear if Canada offered any concessions to secure the bridge's opening. Canada's Chief Justice says a growing number of Canadians are representing themselves in court. Richard Faulkner says almost half of all court cases across the country involve people who cannot afford a lawyer. As Olivia Stefanovich reports, Faulkner says artificial intelligence is not a substitute for expertise.
4: Well, I think we have to help those people.
5: Canada's Chief Justice, Richard Faulkner, says 43% of litigants are representing themselves in all levels of courts across the country, a trend growing since the pandemic.
4: There is no doubt that the question of costs and delays are possible explanations.
5: Faulkner says additional effort should be made to educate people on how to navigate the justice system, including more pro bono and legal aid, especially since many self-represented litigants are turning to artificial intelligence.
4: That's a big risk.
5: Faulkner also says the courts need to be better resourced. Thousands of cases have been thrown out over the past decade because of the Jordan decision, a landmark ruling from the High Court that set strict time limits for criminal proceedings, and one that Faulkner says he continues to stand by. Olivia Stefanovich, CBC News, Ottawa.
2: NASA has named the next astronauts on the Artemis mission. The crew of Artemis 3 will remain in low Earth orbit, only about 460 kilometers above the planet. That's roughly the distance between Ottawa and Toronto. As Anandit Singh reports, their job is to prepare for future moon landings.
6: We are returning to the moon. A grand adventure. Back to
7: Jared Isaacman, the administrator of NASA, announcing the crew of Artemis 3, a space mission that will test the launch rocket, landing module, space suits, and more for the future mission of Artemis 4 that plans to land humans on the moon in 2028.
6: So you want to find out who the astronauts are?
7: The astronauts, Andre Douglas, engineer and Coast Guard reservist, Frank Rubio, combat helicopter pilot and physician, Luca Parmitano of the Italian Air Force, who will pilot Artemis 3 as part of his collaboration with the European Space Agency, and Randy Bresnik, U.S. Marine pilot, who will be the commander of the mission.
8: Wow. It is an honor and a blessing to be a part of such a stellar crew.
7: Bresnik and the others will now start training with the mission slated to launch next year. Inayat Singh, CBC News, Toronto.
2: Protests are breaking out across Northern Ireland in response to a violent knife attack. Demonstrators are blocking roads and setting fire to vehicles and garbage bins. The suspect in last night's attack, a 30-year-old refugee from Sudan, has been charged with attempted murder. Police say the victim, a man in his 40s, is in hospital with serious injuries. It's been a winning return to professional tennis for Serena Williams. The icon teamed with 19-year-old Canadian Victoria Mboko at the Queen's Club Tennis Championships in London. They won their doubles match in straight sets. The 44-year-old Williams retired about 4 years ago. Williams and Mboko could be in line to play in just a few weeks at Wimbledon. And that is Your World This Hour. For CBC News, I'm Martina Fitzgerald.

Welcome back to the last hour of Let's Go. I'm Leah Hendry in for Sabrina Marindola. And first up this hour, a new report commissioned by frontline workers and advocates for people experiencing homelessness is out today. And it focuses on what they believe is the social profiling of homeless people in Montreal by law enforcement and how that may be getting in the way of both help and prevention. And also this hour, we'll find out how Quebec's strawberries are doing in the lead up to the start of the season, including a new interactive map to help strawberry lovers find their fields. And are you a homeowner? Quebec says new money will soon be available for homeowners to make their buildings more flood resistant. We'll speak to a city councillor in Longueuil about who can apply. We've got all that and more. So let's go.

0: Are you a strawberry fan?
1: Oh, am I? Oh, yes. I love strawberries. Actually, I like most fruits. I like a lot of vegetables, too, but I'm very partial to strawberries, any kind of melons and blueberries and berries of all kinds.
0: Good. Well, you're going to have a map that's going to help you figure out where are the U-picks? Where are the fields around my house?
1: Oh, I'm going to go there. To the map, but not right away leaving.
0: You got traffic to do. Traffic, then strawberries.
1: And you can tell I had a day off. I'm dancing to the theme music and everything. It's just, it is a beautiful day. It's a beautiful day in the neighborhood, on all the bike routes, although busy. So again, you have to put on your polite hat. When someone's in front of you, not going as quickly, don't ring your bell at them too loud. And 20 westbound, looking at the Fenelon area, new accident, left-hand lane, and that's clogged everything up, and it's actually backing at this point to the Dorval area. The airport ramps, they're busy, but they're steady, especially on the Côte de l'Ouest. It's quite busy, and if you're currently heading west of the island, I wanted to talk a little bit about the Illatoire Bridge, because on the approach, not the bridge itself, will be open tonight, but they're closing the 40 in the westbound direction around Ancien Combattant towards Centreville, and I don't know if you have seen pictures of the new Illatoire Bridge. It looks like a real bridge at this point. It looks beautiful. It looks like we could drive on it now, but we can't because it's the first span's opening late 2026, if it's on time. So we're hoping for that. But they've been pretty good, and it's been, but it looks good. And it looks like, because there is a deck on it now, so it looks like a real bridge, not just pillars sticking out of the water. So anxious about that. And I'm sure everybody in Vaudreuil is also anxious about that. They've got a lot of construction also on all the routes around at the 40 interchange, at the 20-30 interchange, and also on Harwood around that area. Just they've been digging it up and replacing all sorts of either pavement or pipes. We know the drill. We experience it all the time in Montreal. So they're suffering a little bit too. They have a lot of traffic jams along the 340 at the 30 and at the 20-30 interchange.
0: Thanks very much, Lita. We'll check in with you shortly. We're coming up to about 5:08. Still toasty out there, 29 degrees, a few clouds this evening, increasing cloudiness overnight, and a low of 17. Montreal's homeless population face profiling by law enforcement. That's according to a new report published today by RAPSIM and the Clinique Droit des Vins. They are a pair of local organizations that provide resources and advocate for the rights of people experiencing homelessness. They got testimonies from dozens of people experiencing homelessness in the city about their interactions with law enforcement officials. Alexandre

0: Or other people that are otherwise alienated and marginalized from the general population, and targeting them for judicial measures.
1: Can you give us an example, you know, of what that would look like on the ground? You know, when
0: law enforcement investigating people for minor infractions that we call like incivilities that they would never investigate you and I for. You know, something like picking out the homeless guy that's walking across the street at the same time as everybody else and checking on him for jaywalking or for sleeping on a public bench or for disposing of the butt of a cigarette on the sidewalk instead of in a trash can. And that is how they initiate the contact with these people, which then allows them to go further in their intervention. And if the person decides not to cooperate immediately, then they can easily go and justify a search and seizure of anything else that's on them.
1: Mm-hmm. I mean, how do these interventions play out at an organization like Cactus Montreal?
0: So, luckily, they don't play out inside the organization.
1: Yes, like, around it. Yeah, around it.
0: But it's around it. I mean, we are an organization that provides services to people who use drugs. Very simply, and we benefit from an exemption from the Canadian drug laws to allow people to come and use our services where they can use safely inside of our premises and can come and get their drugs tested. And social profiling, and profiling goes as far as vice squads setting up in buildings across the street with binoculars fixed on our front doors and looking at the people that come in and out of our services, knowing full well that those people are people who use drugs.
1: I mean, go ahead.
0: And which kind of goes against the very nature of our services, which are supposed to be confidential and anonymous. And having law enforcement basically target people that are coming to get basic health and social services for investigation kind of goes against the whole principle of the thing.
1: Mm-hmm. Yeah, I would assume that in many cases it could be a deterrent for people to use your services if they're experiencing that.
0: It is a deterrent, you know, and people will avoid using the services when the police are around.
1: You know, this report highlights experiences, you know, from dozens of people that are experiencing homelessness. What did you hear in those testimonies that kind of stuck with you?
0: A lot of what I hear is kind of the undocumented. I mean, I've been in this sector for over 25 years, right? And so we went from the over distribution of tickets and fines to homeless people for minor infractions to a greater use of the criminal code. One of the things that people talk to us about is the execution of conditions. So what we call infractions to the administration of justice. So conditions that are associated with bail or probation, which are unrealistic for the people to uphold. You know, a curfew for somebody who is without a fixed address, for example, will be used to file new charges on the person that's not a criminal infraction and it's owned to be out past 11 o'clock. But because this person is already involved with the judicial system and his conditions of release include a curfew that he can't respect, well, he gets pulled deeper into the legal system.
1: We did reach out to the SBVM and they told us that they will first, you know, review, analyze the report, but they added that several joint unit initiatives are in place to support and assist Montreal's homeless population in complex cases that require a different approach and medium or long-term follow-up. What kind of effect has that had on relations?

0: connections between law enforcement and people experiencing homelessness in your view?
1: Nothing good. All it has done is managed to confuse roles and make the work of actual street workers and actual outreach workers more dangerous. And more difficult for health and social services to build trusting relationships with the people that we work with, because now none of them really know who's working with the police and who's not working with the police. So there's a confusion of roles that kind of comes with these mixed squads that the SPVM has been putting forward. There's been a report on that, an earlier report by Ted Rutland, that it's really interesting to go read on how these mixed squads are just basically instrumentalizing social workers as a way to collect information and to enforce repression.
0: You know, your report calls, you know, for, you know, less interventions at spots where people experiencing homelessness can access important services and resources like Cactus Montreal. What would you say to people who feel those interventions are necessary to kind of protect the general public safety?
1: So I think for me, there's two kind of main issues there. Protecting the general public safety, if we actually look at the crime reports, actual violent crime is very, very low. So what we're seeing more is public disorder, and it's not so much safety as people's insecurity or discomfort at seeing people in public in these types of situations.
0: Yeah, but we have seen like higher reports of, you know, assault and aggressive behavior on the metro and buses.
1: Yes, and we've also seen higher numbers of homelessness, of people that struggle to find places to stay. And so what it really is at the heart of is a systemic social issue. The social safety net in Quebec has been failing and falling apart for the better part of the last 20 years. And we've kind of reached a breaking point. Like before, everything that we're seeing now that's happening in public used to happen between four walls because these people could still afford to have a roof over their heads. And so now we're seeing it all come into public. And what our approach is completely wrong. So instead of funding services, instead of funding social housing, instead of funding programs to aid these people, we're treating the symptoms of a failing social safety net with paramilitary means that aren't adapted to actually help the people. They're just there to actually repress them, and it makes the situation more dangerous. And so we've placed the discomfort of housed citizens over the actual safety and basic human rights of people who are the most vulnerable in our society.
0: What are you hoping that policymakers here in Montreal and, you know, across the province take away from this report?
1: We're hoping that policymakers in the city will first review the municipal bylaws surrounding incivilities. And second, we would really like to see a true investment and a program to work at solving the solutions to the housing crisis, to the poison drug supply, and getting people the services they need instead of trying to stick them in jail. These people need help. And the best way to do that is to provide the services that are adapted to their needs.
0: Alexandre, thank you so much for your time.
1: Thank you very much.
0: As Alexandre Berthelot, the Director of Community Services for Cactus Montreal. The SPVM also told us in their statement that it has long since shifted toward alternatives to judicialization in its interactions with people experiencing homelessness, that they do not want to unnecessarily subject them to the judicial system for more serious cases like violence, non-cooperation with specialized resources. Several legal avenues exist depending on the nature of the situation, not just issuing a statement of offense. We also reached out to the STM. They provided an email statement that said they are taking time to review the report in detail before commenting.

0: Lita, back out to you for traffic.
1: And just looking at a problem right now on the Metropolitan westbound at Le Cordaire, a right-hand lane accident. And the traffic is slowing all the way back through the Anjou interchange. And it appears to be right back to Ray Lawson, actually, in Roi-René area. And once you clear the accident, it actually opens up. And it's not too bad. Spotty in places, like around Pinot, if you'll slow down again. You'll brake again around the Saint-Laurent area, all the way on and off through the Decarie interchange, but 40 West is slowing and it's quite heavy on the approach to 13. As a matter of fact, it's so heavy it's back to the Côte Vertu area, right on to 13 in the northbound direction. It's also affecting that route backing towards Côte-de-Liesse. I'm talking 13 north, but I have to really switch over to the 20 quickly because suddenly we have quite a few problems on the westbound side. Of course, we have the usual from Anguignon right over to First, but an accident at Fénelon has things fouled up.

0: That was Bleachers and Grimes with Entropy. Bleachers is currently touring North America and will be in Montreal tomorrow evening playing at the MTELUS. The sun is out today, and so are Quebec's glossy red heart-shaped strawberries. Despite this year's cooler temperatures in the months of April and May, strawberry producers say the season wasn't delayed too much, and it actually might also bear fruit that is extra sweet. To help strawberry lovers navigate among Quebec's producers and regions, the province's Strawberry and Raspberry Growers Association is launching an interactive map to keep track of the province's fruit growth. To find out more, we've reached Josiane Cormier. She is the president of Quebec Strawberry and Raspberry Growers Association. She's also the owner of Ferme Cormier and L'Assomption. Hello and welcome to the show.
1: Thank you for having me.
0: So it's currently June 9th. Local strawberries are making their comeback on the shelves. I've seen them. How is this year's harvest compared to previous ones?
1: Well, we've heard a lot that we were a little bit later than usual, but only a few days. So the season is already starting in a lot of regions in Quebec.
0: So what can we expect to, you know, in terms of what we're seeing at the stores or even some of the markets?
1: For now, the season it's well started in like Outaouais, Laurentides, Montérégie. We can expect them to be coming a little bit in the region of Montreal in the next week. All around Montreal, I'm close to. I'm in Lanaudière, in the north of Lanaudière. We need to wait for them a little bit more. But in the south, we are already starting the harvesting. But everything seems really fine. They are. I'm eating them like since 3 days, and they are really, really, really good. So we are expecting a very good season.
0: What can we expect, you know, taste-wise with this?

0: year's fruit. I mentioned, you know, we've had some cooler weather. So will we notice a difference in terms of the taste?
1: You can expect the taste of it with the variety, but for sure, when they take their time to develop, we see some sweetener fruits. So we can expect very good fruits in those next days. And with the sun and hot weather that we have now, everything is looking very good to have very sweet fruits.
0: You know, Quebec Strawberry Growers Association has just launched a new interactive map. So that's to track the province's fruits, red fruits. How does it work?
1: Yeah, that's not always easy to know. Like, we hear strawberries are starting, but depending of the area, of the type of productions, it's not always easy to know when they are in our local producer. So this is new this year. We can see the map, see where they are in Quebec. So we will see the color going more north in those next days. People can go on lesfraichesduquebec.com to see where they are. And on this website, you can also search for producers that are close to your house. You can search if they have a stand, if they are doing pick your own. So this tool can help you to find. We are more than 300 producers of strawberries and raspberries in Quebec. So you can look there to search for those that are close to you.
0: Does the taste vary in strawberries kind of from region to region?
1: It will vary a lot with the variety. So, like some hardy variety can come earlier in the south than in the north. But usually, depending of the producers, but when we harvest them at maturity, like we have the habits to do it in Quebec, we can only expect good taste.
0: I guess, you know, the map is more focused on like giving people an idea of, you know, where the different harvests are. But is it also indicating kind of taste factors? Is there anything else that people can get from the map?
1: No, we are known to have good strawberries all over Quebec. So you don't have to worry about the map for this.
0: I mean, Île d'Orléans is known for its strawberries. Are there other regions that people should kind of keep in mind this summer, especially, you know, as people are kind of hitting the road for summer holidays in the coming weeks?
1: In Montérégie, they are known to be the biggest producer with the area of Quebec. But we do have producers all over Quebec. So really, I will, like, if you want to go for the activity, you can look on the website of every producer. It's more on this level that you can see some differences, because the activities like a picnic table, a tractor tour, this might vary from one farm to the other, as well as the opening hour or opening days of every producer. So once you have looked for a producer in the region where you are traveling, just go on their website or call them to make sure they are open and have an idea of what they are offering as activities.
0: Sounds great. Josiane, thank you so much.
1: Thanks to you. Have a nice season.
0: Thank you. That's Josiane Cormier, the president of Quebec Strawberry and Raspberry Growers Association. She's also the owner of Ferme Cormier et L'Assomption. You can find their new interactive map at lesfraisesduquebec.com. That's, you got to go there right now, Lita.
2: Okay. Well, I'm looking, I'm writing it down right now, and then I'm planning. I'm definitely planning, because I definitely delicious treats for us, no matter, you know, you can serve them or you can just eat them right out of, or out of the field for that matter. Or, you know, I'm thinking of different recipes like chocolate covered or in a salad, a fruit salad is delicious. All sorts of ways to eat them, but they are special. We're still dealing with issues on the 20 in the westbound direction. I mentioned it earlier on, the accident at Fénelon, still there, and the backup is to 55th. This is on the westbound side. Now, of course, you have the other patch of traffic on the westbound 20. That's from Enrignon. It's actually closer to Turcotte, right over to 1st. And 13 in the northbound direction continues to be the hotspot.
0: After the news, we're going to hear

0: This is CBC News. Good afternoon. It's 5:30. I'm Simon Nakaneshny with your CBC News from Montreal. The Parti Québécois is facing blowback for its opposition to the planned high-speed rail line between Quebec City and Toronto. The Aalto line is being championed by the federal government as a nation-building project. But the Sovereignist PQ says the billions slated to build it would be better spent elsewhere. Katsine explains.
1: Paul Saint-Pierre Plamondon didn't take questions about his party's stance against the Aalto high-speed rail project. If the PQ forms the next government, he would pull the plug on the line between Quebec City and Toronto. He thinks the federal money that would go towards building it would be better spent on fixing existing infrastructure. At question period in Ottawa, the Conservative leader channeled the PQ's position. Why is the Prime Minister sacrificing the regions of Quebec for another white elephant, said Pierre Poilievre.
2: Les Québécois et les Québécoises ont voté
1: pour... Quebecers voted for the Liberal Party in the last federal election with 44 MPs, and this project was in our platform, answered the Prime Minister. The province's big city mayors also slammed the Parti Québécois for its stance. They all believe high-speed rail is crucial for economic development. At the National Assembly, politicians from the other main parties agreed, including Quebec Solidaire's Ruba Gazal.
3: It's not a good thing to send the message that we want to stop this project. It's not the good message to send.
1: The PQ believes the rail line would cost Ottawa about $200 billion to build. But Aalto and Ottawa estimate the cost between $60 and $90 billion. Cathy Sunny, CBC News, Quebec City.
0: Quebec's Association of Cardiologists is backing a provincial bill to ban energy drinks for kids under 16. The group spoke today during consultations at the National Assembly on Bill 9. There were also some tense exchanges between the health minister and a spokesperson for the Canadian Beverage Association, which is against the ban. Mélissa François has the story.
4: Dites quoi aux parents québécois?
5: What do you say to parents with kids under 16, the health minister asked. She was addressing Carole Grenier, who represents energy drink makers.
6: Je n'ai pas d'enfant, donc c'est difficile pour moi de...
5: Grenier said she doesn't have kids, so it's hard to answer that question. The Canadian Beverage Association believes the ban on energy drinks for teens should be scrapped. But other groups that testified today are in favor of the bill, like the National Institute of Public Health, the Order of Pharmacists, and the Association of Cardiologists. Its president, Bernard Cantin, said combining energy drinks and ADHD medication could cause heart palpitations and other cardiac phenomena. That was the case of 15-year-old Zachary Miron, who died in 2024 of an arrhythmia. He was on ADHD medication and drank a Red Bull. The CAQ government wants to pass the ban before the end of the session this week at the urging of his parents, but conservatives have insisted on consultations first. Mélissa François, CBC News, Quebec City.
0: An update to a story we told you about yesterday. Crews working in Joliette to find the remains of an Atikamekw baby have concluded their search without finding anything. Quebec Superior Court authorized the exhumation work, which began yesterday morning. It was part of an attempt by the family to find Lauriana Echiquan's body. In 1973, at 2 months old, she was placed alone on a plane from Manouane bound for a hospital to treat pneumonia. She never returned home. The search areas in Joliette were chosen based on accounts from Lauriana's parents, social workers, and the work of historical human remains detection dogs. But after searching all four sections surrounding a soccer field, nothing was found. A spokesperson for the family says they are considering the next steps, but the search for Lauriana will continue. In Quebec City, surging enrollment in public schools is creating major challenges for school service centers. They say they need to build 20 new schools to keep up with demand. Steve Rukavina has more.
7: Susie Lucas is director of the Navigateur School Service Center on Quebec City South Shore. She says population there is growing fast due to a booming economy and a reasonable cost of living. She's asking the province to build 3

0: new elementary schools and one new high school.
1: J'ai des écoles où le personnel mange dans leur auto parce que
0: Lucas says some teachers eat lunch in their cars because there's no staff room. She says those staff rooms and sometimes libraries, gyms and auditoriums are all being used as classrooms. Many schools are using temporary modular structures as well. Quebec City's four school service centers are asking for a total of 20 new schools to be built and 20 more expanded. Lucy Gagnon is with the local teachers union. Gagnon says the crowded conditions make life more stressful for students and may even contribute to increased violence. The education minister's office says the government has to be responsible with taxpayers' money and that modular structures are a realistic and effective solution for now. Steve Rukavina, CBC News, Montreal.
2: And the iconic Chateau Montebello Hotel has drawn the interest of Ottawa Senators owner Michael Andlauer. It's been up for sale since 2024. DevCor Group is also part of the bid. Jean-Pierre Poulin is the CEO of that development and construction firm, and he confirms the connection.
3: He always said that from the moment he's going to invest in the Ottawa Senator, it's not just Ottawa, but it's going to be on both sides of the river. I think he's been showing this to a population here and a fan base. He's very much on both sides of the river, and he's excited as well of this opportunity.
2: Poulet wouldn't say how much the group is offering, but calls it a fair bid and one meant to win. And that was the CBC News.
4: Thanks, Simon. I'm Leah Hendry, filling in for Sabrina Marindola. This is the last half hour of Let's Go, and we're going to check in with Lita Polson on the look on the roads.
5: And I'm actually looking at trains, the EXO trains. I wanted to report a slowdown for the Mont-Saint-Hilaire line as you head through Saint-Basile-le-Grand and McMasterville to Mont-Saint-Hilaire. It's just a slowdown, but if you're waiting for someone at the stations, you might have to wait an extra couple of moments, up to 10 minutes, actually. REM is working well. All the branches from Anse-à-l'Homme, Brossard to Deux-Montagnes yet to open the Yule or the airport, but they are practicing, by the way, and they're doing that every weekend. So we have late starts. They don't open or the trains don't start running till 7:30 on Saturdays and 7:30 on Sundays. They do supply shuttle service for you, but that's happening all summer long as they do all the testing and make sure that everything is going to work well before they open for the Aéroport de Montréal. And everybody's very excited about that, by the way. The tunnel's there. It's already almost 82% finished. So looking forward to that. And I do want to mention, I'm always on elevator watch, whether it be... because it's a real inconvenience.
4: Yeah, it is. Yep.
5: And Anse-à-l'Homme, which is so high, the Kirkland elevator was out for quite some time. It is now back up and running. Same thing for Pointe-Claire, Fairview, and Des Sources. And also, we did have issues with the Grand Moulin elevator too, but everything's fine now, so I shouldn't even be mentioning it because now it's your ears are perked up and you're thinking maybe there's a problem there. There is not. There is a problem still on 13 North. I want to point that out to you because you will get caught for at least an extra 40 minutes. That's Côte de Liesse right up to the Gouin area.
4: Thanks very much, Lita. Still holding steady at 29 degrees outside our studios. A few clouds, increasing cloudiness overnight, a low of 17. Enjoy it while you can. The showers are coming tomorrow. Risk of thunderstorms late in the afternoon tomorrow, somewhere between 10 and 20 millimeters. But the humidex will remain high at 32.
5: Yes. It doesn't break the humidity.
4: No.
5: Okay, and I have a question for you. I know you're getting to it.
4: Yes.
5: Temperature tomorrow?
4: 25.
5: Okay.
4: 25, but it's going to feel very muggy.
5: Okay.
4: And then those showers and the risk of thunderstorms will continue into the evening, a low of 20. And Thursday is equally kind of wet.
5: Icky?
4: Yes.
5: Okay.
4: Not maybe as humid, but a high of 27 on Thursday. Cloudy with a 60% chance of showers in the evening on Thursday.
5: Okay. Well, you know what? We know. So we can prepare for it.
4: Bring the umbrella.
5: Yes.
4: Bring it. Quebec is offering homeowners money to make homes more flood resistant. Provincial officials made that announcement yesterday in Longueuil. Grants of around $38,000 per household will be accessible as of October 1st. It's through a new part of Quebec's long-standing Reno-Climat program. These grants are for flood-related work, and that includes renovations like installing a sump pump or buying removable flood barriers. Sylvain Lambert is on Longueuil's executive committee in charge of infrastructure and ecological transition. He's a city councillor for the borough of St.

0: Lambert. Sylvain Lambert joins me now on the line. Welcome to the show.
1: Hello.
0: So, no new money in the face of flooding. How significant is this for Longueuil residents?
1: It's very important because, you know, with the climate change, we have a lot of heavy rain. In the last year, we've got 7 times where we have a heavy rain in on the territory. So this program is very important for the citizen and for the city, of course.
0: How much of an issue has flooding been, you know, this last spring?
1: How much? Sorry?
0: Yeah, how big of an issue has flooding already been this spring?
1: This spring, it's not too bad. It was last year or 2024 with the D, where we have a lot of a big issue. In one day, we got as much rain as for all the month that we have usually. So you can see this is a big issue, and so this is why it's important for us this new program and for the people. This program has three components. First, the Renault Climat program will provide financial assistance of $700 to $1,000 for the installation of backwater valve. This support can also be combined with other eligible home adaptation measures. This will reduce the impacts of heavy rainfall. So you can buy a sub pump, like you said, or a gate for the water, or the valve to assure that you can the water doesn't return in your basement.
0: Hmm. Do you see trends over, you know, the last couple of years in certain areas in Longueuil that, you know, routinely fight flooding?
1: Yes, sometimes some places are very much more affected by the rain. Of course, if you see on the site web of the government, you'll see the flooding zone very accurately. But we have in Saint-Hubert-Longueuil, we don't have the river with the most important problem, but we have some place where water, in French we say the cuvette, where the water
0: cool, yeah, pool.
1: Exactly, and this is a real it's dramatic for mm-hmm. some families to live this experience that we don't want to live. So this is a good news today.
0: What have city officials kind of done in response to that? If you can kind of see where there's areas that have been problematic, what have city officials kind of tried to do to help that?
1: But there's a part that the people, the private part, they have to do something, but the city does a lot of initiatives to assure that less rain as possible come into the residence, like Parc Éponge. I don't know how to say that in English.
0: Yeah. Park where sponge parks. Yeah, yeah, sponge parks.
1: Yeah. Exactly. So we have this kind, and we are when we do some work on our infrastructure, we always assure that we increase the capacity to limit the water everywhere in the street.
0: You know, this fund, it targets residential infrastructure. What's your sense of how many buildings within the territory are ready to handle flooding?
1: Actually, we know that we estimate that between 24,000 and 43,000 residential properties still lack important protective device. So this is really a good news for them because we don't have the reflex to say, okay, I will buy some pump or something like this. So now we have the people will have the money to buy it. So this is a good initiative for us.
0: Is flooding the biggest risk

0: related to climate change in Longueuil?
1: Yes, not just in Longueuil, everywhere on the planet, but we know there's some place where it's very difficult to for the assurance, for example, because the situation the people where they live is very difficult.
0: Mm-hmm. I mean, are there restrictions on who can apply for this fund in Longueuil? Can you tell me a little bit about that?
1: A restriction?
0: Yeah. Yeah, meaning like who can apply to the fund in Longueuil?
1: Oh, okay. For the first component, everyone can apply to have these. Everyone is eligible to home adaptation measures to reducing the impacts of heavier rainfall. There's a second part of the program for a professional assessment to help residents better understand the vulnerabilities of their property. So the financial assistance is 1,000 in this case, and it's for everyone to. Only the third component is reserved for people in the flood zone. So this, the Longueuil is not in a flood zone. We have a lot of challenges, but we don't have a river who can flood the city around it. And this is the government who decided where are the flood zones mm-hmm. with their analysis they do with their scientifics.
0: Sylvain, thank you so much for your time.
1: Thank you.
0: That was Sylvain Lambert, the executive committee member in charge of infrastructure and ecological transition for the city of Longueuil. He is a city councillor for the borough of Saint-Hubert. And Lita, things may be looking good out there now?
2: Maybe, yeah. Actually, they're improving, even on 13 North. I've been calling it the hotspot today, but now we actually have problems on the 25 South, unfortunately, just before the tunnel, a big accident, and it's in the left-hand lane, but there's only one lane to head into the tunnel. So the backup is to the Beaubien area. Now we're looking at a 68-minute delay still for that area. As soon as they move the accident out of the way, though, things will improve in that area. 13 North certainly has, with a difficult ride, though, from the 40 to about the Gouin area. After that is fine through the Laval points.
0: Thanks very much. We're heading to about 5:48 on this Tuesday evening. And we have new details about the next phase of NASA's Artemis mission, Artemis 3. Today, NASA announced the four astronauts who will be flying the mission. Three are American and one is Italian. NASA's Jeremy Parsons says the mission is the next step towards a sci-fi future.
3: We are returning to the moon, a grand adventure back to the lunar surface to build a moon base and to do so for all of its scientific, its economic potential, and to master the skills for where we will inevitably go next. The incredible crew of Artemis II was just the beginning, and they did an absolutely outstanding job. As a test mission, they were the first to launch on the SLS rocket and test the Orion spacecraft. Reid Wiseman, Victor Glover, Christina Koch, and Jeremy Hansen showed us the moon again, and they showed us the Earth again. They helped reinvigorate the world's interest in space exploration. And now, just as Mercury, Gemini, and Apollo crews that came before them, Artemis II will pass along all they have learned and hand the torch to Artemis III. Over the next year, they will train for their mission, ensure the lessons learned from the prior crew are implemented, and assist in the development of the landers and operational procedures that will be necessary for their colleagues on future Artemis missions. Artemis III will be an extraordinary demonstration of what is possible when the greatest aerospace companies across the United States, alongside our European partners, come together to showcase the technological might and ambition of the free world. When their training and development are complete, these four astronauts will strap into their spacecraft. You will witness the contributions of Boeing, United Launch Alliance, Lockheed Martin, Northrop Grumman, L3 Harris, and Airbus, and many others come together as the SLS rocket ignites the Artemis III crew and sends them into low Earth orbit. Additional powerful rockets will launch to place the Blue Origin and SpaceX Starship landers into orbit. Throughout the duration of the Artemis III mission, these astronauts will continue to test the Orion spacecraft. They will rendezvous and dock with the Blue Origin lander and then again with the SpaceX lander. Think about how many spacecraft, all of which will eventually carry human beings, will be in orbit at the same time. From Dragon, Shenzhou, Soyuz, possibly Starliner, Starship, and Blue Origin landers.

0: This seems like the beginning of the future that we imagined as children. This seems like the very beginning of Earth's first Starfleet to me.
1: That was NASA's Jeremy Parsons speaking earlier today. NASA is planning to launch part of that Artemis 3 mission late in 2027. There are many reasons to look up at the sky this summer, and local astronomy enthusiast Plateau Astro has put out a guide to help you catch them all, and that includes tonight's Planet Parade. I caught up with the founder of Plateau Astro, Trevor Chorlean, earlier this afternoon. Hi, Trevor. Thanks so much for joining us.
2: Oh, my pleasure.
1: So let's start with this week's Planet Parade. What's going on there?
2: Yeah, we'll sort of step back a little bit. I'll push back on the term Planet Parade. What we're actually going to be seeing is two planets, Jupiter and Venus, getting close to each other in the sky. They're pretty bright. You can see them about 20 or so minutes after the sunset, so about 9 p.m. if you look west. And when they get close together like that, we have a word. We call it a conjunction. Planetary conjunction. So that is what we are seeing this week.
1: And how can you find them in the sky? Is it pretty easy to spot them?
2: Yeah, they're actually pretty easy. That's what kind of makes this pretty special. So has to start getting a little bit dark out. So maybe 20 or 30 minutes after the sun sets, about 9 p.m. or so in Montreal this time of year. Look west, and you're going to see these two bright dots. It's almost kind of unmistakable. And the last couple of weeks, they've been getting closer and closer and closer. And last night, Monday, June 8th, was when they were at their closest, but they're still pretty close in the sky. Over the next few days, though, they're going to get further and further apart. So if we have a few clear nights in a row, try and maybe take a photo or a photographic memory and just notice how they're getting further and further from each other in the sky.
1: A mental image of them out there in the sky. Yeah. I mean, how common is it that they're this close and that we're able to see them more easily?
2: I wouldn't call it super rare, but it is notable. And I think this one particularly is notable because Venus is actually the brightest planet that we can see. It's the third brightest thing in the sky after the sun and the moon. And Jupiter is also a pretty bright planet. So to have both bright planets close to each other in the sky, that's super rare. This will happen, every few years or so. But it's worth checking out, and especially seeing them change the distance over the days and weeks, I think is a really cool demonstration of the solar system, the movement of the solar system in action. And I think that's a really cool thing for people to witness.
1: How easy are they to see here in Montreal? Because we obviously, they're competing against a lot of the bright city lights. Are there any kind of favorite places that you like to go within the city that may make that simpler?
2: For this one, no, you don't need to go anywhere. There's certainly light pollution here in Montreal, but you can see the planets with the naked eye pretty easily, even in a light polluted city. So no need, just go outside, have a clear view west, and hopefully it's not cloudy. The clouds are probably a bigger impediment than the light pollution.
1: Yeah, it actually looks like it might be okay tonight, but yeah, tomorrow and Thursday don't look great. I mean, you also put out a summer calendar of kind of different things that people can catch. I saw in there that there is a chance to maybe catch a glimpse of the space station. So when is that happening?
2: Yeah, that kind of goes through cycles. So the International Space Station goes around the Earth about 16 times per day. We have people living on there. In fact, we'll have a Canadian going up there in a plan to be September. So it's this big football field size space station. And as it goes overhead, sometimes the sun's light hits it the right way and you can actually see it move across the sky. It takes about 5 or 6 minutes for it to fully cross the sky. It goes through about a 2-month cycle of being able to see it shortly after sunset. So that'll start up, I believe, my memory serves me right, in about early July. And you'll see it every night shortly after sunset for about 3 weeks, 3 weeks total. So starting in early July, I'll put the dates on my social media course when you can see it, the time you can see it. And yeah, that is really cool to see. And in fact, I think the space station can appear brighter than Venus does. So if that's a good indication for you, if you do get to see Venus tonight, see how bright that is. That is about how bright, or maybe even a little bit brighter, that the space station gets.
1: Neat. And what other celestial events are you looking forward to this summer that are kind of unique?
2: This is actually kind of related to the Jupiter and Venus one. So as I said a couple times,

0: Super and Venus are going to get further and further apart. But next week, about the 16th, so about a week from now, shortly after the sun sets, you're going to see a thin crescent moon. And it's going to appear just to the right of Jupiter and Venus. But then the next night, it's going to appear to the left of Jupiter and Venus. And this is because over 24 hours, the moon slightly goes around the Earth. And so I think that'll be a really cool thing to see. Not only are you witnessing, you know, the movement of the planets in the solar system, and, you know, we live in a neighborhood of planets, so you actually see their movement, but then also being able to see how much the moon moves around the Earth. So next week, I would encourage people to try and see the crescent moon shortly after sunset, two nights in a row if possible.
1: And I know that we also have this, you know, the summer solstice coming up. Anything that people can do kind of, you know, to mark that? I know you had a suggestion on your social media about, you know, how people can kind of mark it, or also looking forward to autumn and then comparing the two. But where could they maybe kind of mark that if they want to mark the summer solstice?
0: Yeah, sort of three spots I recommend. First one is a little bit easier to get to. St. Joseph's Oratory has a great sunset view looking towards the west. There's another one. It's kind of a hidden gem. So why am I saying it on the radio? Maybe I'll regret this. It's called the Belvedere Outremont. Mm-hmm. And this is before my time, but apparently it used to be an old ski hill way back in the 80s or something like that. But they've built a trail up towards there. One of the best sunset spots in the city. And so what I recommend for people is try to go there around the summer solstice, which would be about June 21st or so. So any day before or after then, take a photo as the sun is setting, kind of notice where on the horizon that the sun is setting. And then come back to that same spot a few months later. I try to recommend the autumn equinox, so about, you know, September 21, and take a photo as the sun is setting and notice and compare those two photos and see the difference of where on the horizon that the sun is setting. And I think that's just a really cool thing to like really hammer at home that, you know, the earth is tilted and time that the sunset time changes throughout the year. I think it's just a really cool activity for people to notice.
1: Well, I'm going to definitely try to get out there tonight. Thanks so much, Trevor. I really appreciate this.
0: My pleasure.
1: Take care of yourself.
0: Bye-bye.
1: That was Trevor Torlein, the founder of Plateau Astro.

0: American indie band Daisy the Great with Glitter. They're performing in Montreal this evening at the MTELUS. And one last look at traffic with Lita Polson.
1: And looking at a problem right now in Notre-Dame at Davidson police operation. There's been an accident in that area. And overnight closures, the 40 East over the Charles de Gaulle Bridge will have lane closures. Same thing, Mercier Bridge lane closures. And if you're heading to the Île-aux-Tours Bridge tonight on the 40 westbound, it will be closed. The westbound side from Ancien Comet to the start of the bridge.
0: Don't forget to bring your umbrella tomorrow. Don't forget those thunderstorms that are coming, and that's going to be kind of soggy weather right through until probably Friday. That's all the time that we have today. Have a great evening.
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0: Your World Tonight is coming up next. Then in half an hour, it's As It Happens.
1: Hello, I'm Neil Kirksall. Ticket prices, venue problems, travel bans, even by FIFA standards, there's a lot of controversy around this World Cup. A veteran soccer reporter tells us, enjoy the game, but don't expect FIFA to change.
2: This is very similar to a doctor that is licensed to practice family medicine, but is doing brain surgery in their office.
3: Police in Ontario charge a former Air Canada captain with fraud after he allegedly pilots hundreds of flights over 17 years without the required airline transport pilot license. This is Your World Tonight. I'm Tashauna Reed. Also on the program.
4: Our motivation is really to ensure that we're being responsible when it comes to protecting kids.
3: The federal government is expected to unveil a social media ban as soon as tomorrow for people under the age of 16, as concerns mount about the potential harms to children online. When you're thousands of feet in the air, hurtling through the sky in a metal tube, you trust that the person in the cockpit is fully qualified to pilot the plane safely, which is why allegations that an Air Canada pilot flew hundreds of flights with fake certification is raising concern and serious questions about how this even happened in the first place. Jennifer Yoon has more.
5: This investigation and the details surrounding it read like a movie script.
6: The allegations are as wild as they are alarming. An Air Canada pilot with a multi-decade career responsible for tens of thousands of souls on board, flying with forged credentials, then lying about it. Nick Milinovich is the deputy chief of the Peel Regional Police.
5: He captained over 900 domestic flights, not just domestic, but international as well.
6: The accused, Jeffrey Wall, did have a pilot's license, just not the one needed to captain big passenger planes, like those he flew for years with Air Canada, police say.
2: This is very similar to a doctor that is licensed to practice family medicine, but is doing brain surgery in their office. There's additional requirements and regulations to professional designations that exist for a reason.
6: The license Wall has fewer requirements than the one he needed. For example, it requires 200 hours of flight time. The license he needed, for comparison, requires 1,500 hours of flight time and two additional tests.
2: To me, that's a safety issue.
6: But Air Canada insists safety wasn't compromised, saying in a statement, Wall had successfully met or exceeded the recurrent testing required every 6 months.
7: Air Canada's going to have to be held accountable.
6: Aviation expert John Graddick says the safeguards failed nonetheless, and Air Canada will have to be held accountable.
7: That's enough, as far as I'm concerned. Basically call Air Canada to task in terms of what they're using as qualifications and differences.
6: Air Canada said the pilot was taken off active duty as soon as the airline found out. CBC asked what safeguards failed in this case that left the fraud undetected for 17 years. Air Canada said it couldn't comment.
8: We'll, of course, take all those kinds of situations very, very seriously.
6: Federal Transport Minister Stephen McKinnon vowing to review the chronology of the situation and make changes to the system if they are warranted.
2: Eventually, it catches up to you.
6: Wall retired early last year, before the investigation began. He has since been arrested and charged with 7 criminal offenses, including fraud, public mischief, and using a forged document. And later this month, he'll be facing a courtroom instead of sitting in a cockpit. Jennifer Yoon, CBC News, Toronto.
3: From kitchen tables to halls of government, how to regulate social media for children is a controversial subject around the world. Many countries are bringing in rules to limit use of the online platforms. Now, Canada is expected to table legislation that bans social media for kids under 16. Tom Perry has more from Ottawa.
9: Do you think a social media ban will protect Canadian children?
10: I can't comment on that because...
11: Prime Minister Mark Carney not ready to share just yet his government's plans for social media.
12: As I said last week, with respect to AI specifically, the government will be taking steps to protect people's data, their privacy, and their children. So
11: the government is expected to table its new Digital Safety Act tomorrow. A source tells CBC News the legislation will include some form of social media ban for children under 16. The Globe and Mail this week reported the bill would establish a new digital regulator that would set standards for social media platforms and determine whether children under 16 should be allowed back on.
13: If there is an age restriction, I hope that is that kind of one.
11: Taylor Owen is director of the Center for Media Technology and Democracy at McGill University. He served on a panel that advised the federal government on digital strategy. If Ottawa does restrict social media, Owen thinks it should only do so temporarily.
13: I do think it's fair to say that until companies prove their products are safe, we think the dangers in them are so great that we should temporarily remove their access to a market.
11: The new bill is also expected to address AI chatbots. Sarah Austin founded the group Children First Canada, which advocates for tighter rules to protect children using online platforms. Chatbots, she says, have shown time and again they can be harmful to younger users.
14: Telling children to hurt themselves, hurt others, to plan school shootings, to commit suicide, you know, it is very dangerous technology in the hands of children.
11: Austin hopes the new bill will rein in social media and AI giants and force them to make their product safer. On Parliament Hill, opposition conservatives say they'll wait to see the legislation. But Kevin Waugh, the party's associate culture critic, has questions about any sort of ban for young people using online platforms.
15: You know, it's a great discussion. We're having discussions in Manitoba and Saskatchewan, but to be honest with you right now, let's signal to the parents to do a better job.
11: The government has tried before without success to bring in online harms legislation. With this new attempt, it says it will take all reasonable measures to make sure children are safe. Tom Perry, CBC News, Ottawa.
3: Coming right up, the U.S. president vowed to retaliate after blaming Iran for shooting down a military helicopter near the Strait of Hormuz. And tonight, the U.S. did just that. And who should pay for the FIFA World Cup? Canadian officials face criticism for turning to the public purse as American cities looked to the private sector. Plus, this story.
16: Chronic traumatic encephalopathy, or CTE. Brendan Hines thinks he has it.
17: The neurological effects they can be devastating. I was pretty much living proof of that.
16: It's a disease that can't be confirmed until after someone is dead. But a team of Canadian scientists is trying to change that.
18: Our goal is to be the first lab in the world to image CTE and be able to diagnose it in life.
16: I'm health reporter Lauren Pelly, and I'll have more on that groundbreaking research coming up on Your World Tonight.
3: A day after Donald Trump urged both Iran and Israel to stop shooting, neither appeared to be listening. Now the U.S. is launching an attack of its own. It's in response to the downing of an American military helicopter. And as Katie Nicholson explains, it's once again testing a fragile ceasefire.
19: Videos from Saronic, the Texas company that built the unmanned boat that rescued two U.S. chopper pilots, show a nimble craft zipping through rough waters. It's the watercraft U.S. Central Command says that located two airmen 2 hours after their Apache helicopter crashed Monday off the coast of Oman near the Strait of Hormuz. The drone rescue, a U.S. military first, CENTCOM says. On social media, the U.S. president claimed the Iranians shot down one of our highly sophisticated Apache helicopters while patrolling over the Strait of Hormuz. The pilots are safe and uninjured, he said, but Donald Trump vowed the U.S. would respond to the attack. And they did just that, Central Command calling them self-defense strikes on Iran, stating the mission is a, quote, proportional response to unjustified Iranian aggression.
9: Iran's foreign minister had also taken to social media today, saying, "Foreign forces in proximity to our territory are at constant risk. Best solution is for them to leave." It's another fissure in the increasingly fragile ceasefire. This morning, loud booms echoed across the empty white beaches of the historic Lebanese port city of Tyre. The buildings beyond the sand rocked by explosions. It's been barely a day since Israel and Iran backed off another military escalation after

0: that a deal with Iran is close.
1: And the strait will open up right away. It'll open up immediately upon signing, which could be in 2 or 3 days.
0: But in Tehran, it's all being met with a hefty dose of pessimism. I don't think it will happen anytime soon, says this man. The state of neither war nor peace. Katie Nicholson, CBC News, Washington.
2: A violent knife attack on a man in Northern Ireland by an asylum seeker has sparked protests from anti-immigration activists. They have repeatedly accused the UK government of failing to manage immigration and control borders. Briar Stewart is in Belfast tonight. Briar, what is the situation on the ground right now?
3: Well, Tashaun, I can tell you that I'm sitting on the roof of a barcade near the center of Belfast, and I'm looking around, and there are about 4 columns of dark smoke rising from fires that have been set by groups of protesters. There is a police helicopter that's hovering overhead. We were down at a location earlier where around 100 people, mostly men wearing all black, including masks, were standing near a city bus that was on fire. We were threatened in no uncertain terms. They did not want media around, which is why we've kind of pulled back and are getting this aerial view here from the parkade. The police have told us that the situation is very fluid. One officer even said chaotic. We understand there's a house on fire, several cars, and even there are reports of groups of protesters kicking in doors and throwing stones. Now, this is all stemming after that brutal stabbing last night where a man was seriously injured and a Sudanese national who had previously claimed asylum here was charged with attempted murder. All throughout the day, police and politicians have been appealing to people to protest peacefully. Here is Chief Constable of the Northern Ireland Police Service, John Butcher.
4: Where there are any concerns about immigration, let's have those through a political debate. Let the criminal justice process take its course. And let's just remember that all of our communities in Northern Ireland almost entirely contribute positively to this place. And don't be fooled or duped into a trap by people online inciting awful behaviour. Please let sanity prevail.
3: Now, there were all kinds of information and calls for protest, even calls for violence swirling around on social media today. Police did say, while they were appealing for calm, this is a city that has a lot of experience with violent protests in the past, and they said that they would prepare for whatever unfolds.
2: And Briar, you know, this is just the latest in a series of violent protests connected to the issues of immigration and race in the UK. What more can you tell us about these protests that have been happening?
3: Yes, there were real fears that these protests here could very quickly devolve into violence, and that's because of the simmering tension and really what we have seen as a desire by some to use these instances to basically wreak havoc and chaos. It was a year ago in Northern Ireland where there were several nights of violence and unrest after 2 Romanian-speaking teenagers were accused of sexual assault. And then just last week in Southampton in England, officers were injured by a crowd of protesters after body camera footage showing the moment after a young man named Henry Novak was stabbed. Now, police had arrived, they'd handcuffed him at the time, and they believe that he had racially abused someone, not thinking that he was the victim at the time. But it turned out that Novak was fatally stabbed and killed, and that has been an incident, too, that has led to very large protests.
2: Thank you, Briar.
3: You're welcome.
2: The CBC's Briar Stewart in Belfast. After months of uncertainty, a new border crossing between Canada and the U.S. will soon be open. The Gordie Howe Bridge runs between Ontario and Michigan. It was paid for by Canadian taxpayers, money that should be recouped through tolls. And in February, U.S. President Donald Trump threatened to prevent it from opening. Trump said he would block the bridge unless Canada compensated the U.S. and agreed to trade concessions. Prime Minister Mark Carney says the bridge will benefit both sides of the border.
5: A symbol, but also a fact of cooperation between our countries. Great for Canadians going across the border, Americans coming across the border, and for commerce. And I just want to salute those who constructed it on both sides, and looking forward to getting it done.
2: Carney says the bridge is expected to open later this week. A spokesperson for the White House says Trump's position on the bridge has not

0: changed. It has also faced legal challenges from the private owners of the nearby Ambassador Bridge. NASA has introduced the four astronauts that will lead the next Artemis mission. There's no Canadians this time. Three Americans and an Italian, all men, are set to take off next year. Their mission, a highly technical test in the space agency's plan to eventually return humans to the surface of the moon. Karen Pauls has the details.
1: Let's give it one more round of applause for your Artemis 3 prime crew.
2: The Artemis 3 astronauts, Commander Randy Bresnik, Italian pilot Luca Parmitano of the European Space Agency, and mission specialists Frank Rubio and Andre Douglas.
3: The Artemis 2 crew, comrade, hands you the baton. You got the controls.
2: Artemis 2 commander Reed Wiseman literally handing the baton to Bresnik.
4: We, the Artemis 3 crew, are honored to be able to carry this torch forward, to be able to execute our mission, to make that flame burn brighter and pass it on.
2: Their two-week mission, scheduled for sometime late next year, will orbit Earth while testing out how the Orion spacecraft will dock with lunar landers. Supplied by private partners, Jeff Bezos's Blue Origin and Elon Musk's SpaceX. Jeremy Parsons is the Artemis program manager.
5: This mission is deliberately designed to take calculated risk so that future crews will be safer and ultimately successful when we put boots on the lunar surface.
2: Artemis 3 will build on the record-breaking lunar flyby just months ago that included Canadian Jeremy Hansen and surpassed the distance record of Apollo 13. But the explosion of a Blue Origin rocket in Florida last month could complicate things.
6: We had a significant anomaly at our launch complex 36A on May 28th.
2: Blue Origin Senior Vice President John Kaloris with this reassurance.
6: We're making excellent progress on the investigation and pad cleanup.
2: NASA has effectively canceled its Lunar Gateway program, a space station orbiting the moon. Canada's contribution? The Canada Arm 3. But that's in flux now as resources shift to the moon base.
7: What kind of a sensor is it?
8: A little mix.
2: Still, in his space technology and advanced research lab, University of Manitoba aerospace engineer Philip Ferguson is excited about the opportunities.
9: So Canada is a leader in space robotics, and now we will be leaders in space robotics on the surface of the moon.
2: The Artemis 3 astronauts will have about a year to train and prepare. And while this mission may not be as awe-inspiring as the previous one, NASA says it will provide an important roadmap, an interplanetary survival guide to the moon. Karen Pauls, CBC News, Winnipeg.
0: Canadian scientists are trying to change how the brain disease, CTE, is diagnosed. Currently, CTE, often associated with football and hockey players, can only be confirmed once a person has died. As Lauren Pelly tells us, researchers want to be able to better support people while they're alive.
10: Your MRI will take about an hour.
11: Okay.
10: Your job.
12: Underground in the Center for Addiction and Mental Health in Toronto, scientists are scanning thousands of people's brains.
13: Our goal is to be the first lab in the world to image CTE and be able to diagnose it in life so that we can stop the disease or reverse it.
12: Researcher Neil Vazdev is working to detect CTE, or chronic traumatic encephalopathy, in living people, since right now the disease is only confirmed after death. Vazdev's study uses a radioactive tracer. It's a substance that gets injected into the body and sticks to certain tissues or proteins and emits radiation. That acts like a beacon so researchers can see protein deposits linked to CTE on brain scans.
13: And the data is actually showing a trend towards being actually able to image CTE in life, which is very exciting for us.
12: CTE has been linked to hundreds of professional athletes, and it's known for causing major personality changes and cognitive issues. It's also being found in autopsies on victims of domestic violence and members of the military, suggesting the disease may be less rare than previously thought.
14: And very difficult to treat a disease that you can't diagnose.
12: Tim Fleiser is a former CFL player, now the head of the Concussion Legacy Foundation Canada. He's among those hoping this new Canadian research paves the way for more support for all those suffering in

0: Silence.
1: Being able to see this disease in life and being able to have associated treatment strategies and being able to see the effectiveness of those strategies is how we're going to address this problem.
2: Here's my notes going right in there.
0: Brendan Hines is one of the participants in Vasdev's study. He's a Canadian Army veteran with suspected CTE after years of exposure to bomb blasts during his overseas deployments.
3: You know, it's hitting you from multi-directions and with different amounts of pressure across every inch of your skull.
0: Hines left the Army after having issues with his mood, balance, and memory while he was only in his mid-40s. By the winter of 2019, he had thoughts of suicide.
3: I had a whole plan worked out so my family wouldn't have to make any grisly discoveries, and I was going
0: to
3: end it.
0: Hines managed to get through those dark days, but still struggles with symptoms. Now he hopes his battered brain will help scientists learn to spot CTE before it's too late.
3: Maybe if we can see the direction people are going in a little bit earlier, hey, maybe we can save some people. And then by extension, maybe we can save their families a bit too.
0: Lauren Pelly, CBC News, Toronto.
4: The World Health Organization says it is moving quickly to get more Ebola testing into remote regions of the Democratic Republic of the Congo. More than 100 people have died in the outbreak, and about 600 have been infected. Dr. Abdi Mahmoud says testing in some regions can take days, bringing samples back and forth to the lab. Now the WHO is setting up mobile testing sites.
5: There are places that you cannot reach. It takes hours, 7-8 hours for the sample to reach. With the lab decentralization and the ramp up of the scale up, we are confident that that aspect of testing and confirmation will be as rapid as possible.
4: Officials say the outbreak went undetected for weeks before it was announced in mid-May. It was a triumphant return to the tennis court today for the player often referred to as the greatest of all time. With one of her famously strong serves, Serena Williams scored the winning point alongside her Canadian partner, Victoria Imboco, in their doubles match at the Queen's Club in London. It was Williams' first match in almost 4 years since she stepped away from competing in September of 2022. She announced her return only last week. Williams is competing again next week at the Berlin Open and may also get a spot at Wimbledon. With the World Cup kickoff just days away, Toronto and Vancouver are making last-minute preparations to host. But a new study shows not everyone in Canada has caught football fever. As Dan Burritt reports, some are calling foul over the cost of the tournament.
6: Vancouver's Science Center is the target for photos ahead of the FIFA Men's World Cup. Its iconic dome has been transformed into the Adidas Trionda, the official match ball of the tournament. But it's also the target for questions about how much taxpayers are shelling out as the city prepares to host 7 games. Royce Chuin is head of the marketing agency Destination Vancouver.
7: There were 5 partners involved, and I can tell you that Destination Vancouver was the primary funder to make that ball happen, and we are not funded by taxpayers. So the taxpayer impact was very, very small, was appreciated.
8: How much did it cost?
7: And that's what we can't share because it's, of course, under an NDA.
6: The BC government says it gave $150,000 for the ball, a drop compared to the estimated $1 billion the parliamentary budget officer says taxpayers will pay to host 13 matches across Vancouver and Toronto. New polling from Angus Reid finds 7 in 10 people in both host cities say the public costs are not worth the trade-offs. Some American host cities, meanwhile, are leaning heavily on corporate sponsors. It will reportedly cost $45 million U.S. to host 6 games in Santa Clara, south of San Francisco, much of that from the private sector. The U.S. federal government is kicking in $50 million for security. San Fran is also applying a $6 ticket surcharge, and local rules forbid taxpayer money being used to subsidize stadium events. Vancouver World Cup organizers proudly list 9 host city supporters. Only 3 are private companies: Bell, Concord Pacific, and Coca-Cola. Vancouver has boosted its hotel tax, though, expected to bring in up to $250 million. Jesse Adcock is the host committee lead for World Cup 2026 Vancouver.
9: We have a sponsorship program that we're running, and we're collecting revenues also from ticket sales at
8: FIFA Fan Festival. So ours is a combination of funding from different sources.
6: Mexico.

0: meanwhile, granted FIFA a full tax exemption for the tournament. Concordia University sports economist Moshe Landers says some American cities are avoiding big public spending because their venues are privately owned.
1: BC Place and BMO Field do not fit in there.
0: Still, Jesse Adcock stresses the public dollars are going to local companies.
2: From fence rentals to people working on event productions to performers to face painters, you know, locally is where the money is going.
0: Organizers note corporate sponsors have to figure out how to spread their money across 16 host cities. Dan Burritt, CBC News, Vancouver.
3: Finally, tonight. The sizzling of asparagus and the clamor of pots and pans as competition heated up among some of Canada's freshest chefs. The top five teams of high school students from across the country vied to win the national final of the Culinary Brigades in Montreal over the weekend. 17-year-old Tiffany Sachesi is from a Quebec high school.
4: When we get into it, we just forget about it. We're just together. We try to do the best thing we can do.
3: The mandatory ingredients revealed to be ocean perch, asparagus, and cherry tomatoes. Sachesi's team opted for a dish inspired by the family heritage of one of her teammates.
4: It was with vegetables like zucchini, red peppers, and carrots. And then there was also like the fish. So we marinated it in Middle Eastern to like fit with the rice.
3: 17-year-old Evelyn Paradis is from a different Quebec high school. For her, winning was only at the back of her mind.
5: It didn't feel much like the big competition. We're like in our element. We're just cooking and just thinking about cooking.
3: Teams applied cooking and nutrition skills learned in an after-school program taught by local chefs throughout the year. Celebrity chef Ricardo Larrivé hosts the competition and says win or lose, that knowledge will last a lifetime.
6: All of a sudden, you're conscious of how much it costs. How can I make the best out of this piece of meat or fish? How can I introduce new proteins that are cheaper but healthier?
3: Winnipeg's Gordon Bell High School took the top spot for the second year in a row. Next stop, Paris, later this month to face off against France's winning team. Thanks for being with us. This has been Your World Tonight for Tuesday, June 9th. I'm Tashauna Reed. Good night.
7: Good evening, I'm Simon Akinesny with your CBC News headlines from Montreal. The U.S. military has launched new strikes against Iran in response to what it calls, quote, unjustified Iranian aggression. Earlier today, President Donald Trump said America would respond to the downing of an Apache helicopter. Trump said the service members aboard the chopper were not injured. The PU has launched a debate over the costs and benefits of the proposed high-speed rail line between Quebec City and Toronto. Today, the Sovereignist Party said if it forms the next government, it would withdraw from the mega project, saying instead it would ask Ottawa for billions of dollars to fix Quebec's aging infrastructure. That position was panned by other parties at the National Assembly, and big city mayors in the province reiterated their support for the rail line, saying it's crucial for economic development. Meanwhile, the final sprint is on at the National Assembly. It's the last week of work before the summer break. It will be a busy week as well. Almost 20 bills are on the order paper, and many of them will not get to the finish line on time. Now, taking a look at the weather forecast from Environment Canada in Montreal, increasing cloudiness overnight, the low 17. Tomorrow, a few showers, high 25. For Quebec City, becoming partly later this evening, partly cloudy. Winds becoming lighter, the low 14. Mainly cloudy skies tomorrow, 28 the high. And in Sherbrooke tonight, a few clouds, fog patches, low 11. Tomorrow, 60% chance of showers, high 25.
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10: 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Cricket Canada is in turmoil. 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
11: Hello, I'm Neil Kirksall.
12: Good evening, I'm Chris Howden. This is As It Happens. Tonight,
11: net loss. A longtime soccer correspondent tells us he's ready to cover this year's big tournament, but worrying that a never-ending list of FIFA controversies might just drain the World Cup of its magic.
12: Remaking Provisions, the organization that represents Inuit in Canada, launches a new poverty reduction strategy and calls on Ottawa to scrap a federal food subsidy program our guest says simply is not working.
11: The who, the where, and the how. The long-delayed Gordie Howe International Bridge between Windsor, Ontario and Detroit, Michigan may finally be set to open, even as the U.S. president keeps throwing out roadblocks.
12: Forcing their hands. Elections Alberta says finding enough staff to work this fall's referendum is a huge undertaking. We'll talk to the woman in charge of organizing the manual counting of up to 45 million ballots.
11: Blowing their covers at an exhibition of terrible album art in England. You can see aesthetic disasters that might change your feelings about particular musicians and perhaps even all human life.
12: And ask Sully questions, get Sully answers. Alaska Senator Dan Sullivan is not pleased to be facing a challenge from a new rival whose name is Dan Sullivan, and he wants to boot his namesake for his name's sake. As it happens, the Tuesday edition, radio that knows, it's just one damn thing after another.

0: The lead up to the World Cup has been full of complaints and controversy. Now, in just 2 days, the show will begin in earnest, and the eyes of soccer fans around the world will be trained on Mexico, the U.S., and Canada. As the tournament approached, we saw controversies about excessively high ticket prices, too many restrictions on travel, too much false advertising, and the list goes on and on. Tariq Panja is the global soccer correspondent for the New York Times. This would be the fifth World Cup he's covered, and he'll be reporting from all three host countries. We reached him today in Mexico City.
1: Tariq, I'm sure you know many Canadians who were excited about this. Americans, too, I'd wager, are now feeling like they got a very bad bargain when North America got this World Cup. Did they?
2: You know, I think that's a question we're going to be able to ask properly at the end of the tournament. Mm-hmm. The thing with these World Cups is that the controversies always come to the fore at this moment, the days before the matches effectively kick off. However, this one, there are so many issues that have developed over such a long time, not least the accessibility from ticket prices.
1: And let's go through all of those controversies and obstacles. Ticket prices, you mentioned, our producer checked, the lowest resale ticket as of Monday for the first match in Toronto, which is coming up at the end of this week, is sitting around $500 right now. It was at $1,300, but even $500, that's pretty high. And there are thousands of unsold seats as we speak. Have prices ever been at those levels and what you're seeing compared to all the other World Cups you've covered?
2: I've not seen prices at these levels for anything I've covered, quite frankly. This will be the fifth World Cup I've covered. It will be the seventh I've attended overall. And they're, I think, 3 to 10 times more expensive in some cases than the last most expensive World Cup, which was in Qatar 4 years ago. It is staggering how much these tickets cost. And the fact is, this is a bigger tournament than ever, 48 teams. So there's so many games. The risk here is not only are people going to be priced out, we're going to have swathes of empty stadiums unless something is pulled from the fire at the last moment.
1: Then there are the distances, certainly, and you know this well. The World Cup has covered multiple countries before, and the countries we're talking about are generally friendly, but this is a tricky time in relations between these three countries. How does that factor in to things right now?
2: Footprint-wise, this is the biggest World Cup ever. It's the first time we've got three countries, and it's coming at a point of instability, politically, a volatile moment for the world, and the relationships between these three countries are also under strain, it's fair to say. So pulling all of this together at this time is some feat. Almost feels like there are three different World Cups going on. I'm talking to you from Mexico City. This is Mexico. This is not the United States or Canada. And, you know, you're calling me from Canada. I assume the atmosphere and the feeling is different there. And then, of course, the elephant in the room, you know, what's it going to be like in the United States? So that's new. And then the issue is also about what the World Cup is. It's supposed to be a global celebration. The clue is in the name. It's the World Cup. So the world is supposed to be present, be it on the field, be it in the terraces or even officiating. But we have an environment, really, a posture by the United States, it seems like, with travel bans and visa restrictions, where the US is more closed to the world at any moment than it has been in modern times. And we're seeing some of this, not least with a referee from Somalia who was on the FIFA list being turned back.
1: Omar Artan.
2: We've got Omar Artan being turned back. We've got fans who have not been able to get their visa waivers. A striker from Iraq, for example, at O'Hare Airport in Chicago, being questioned for hours before he was at least lucky enough to be in for his World Cup journey. I've seen images of the Senegalese national team being searched on the tarmac. Same with the Uzbekistan team. These are images I've not seen before. Now, is this an environment that these players will be happy and comfortable and feel welcome in? So far, that is up in the air.
1: Are those kinds of things that FIFA could or should have anticipated?
2: FIFA absolutely should have anticipated all of this. It has been building to this tournament since giving the hosting rights to these countries in 2018. not least its president, Gianni Infantino, who has developed a curiously close relationship with President Trump of the United States in particular. He almost seems to have a season ticket to the Oval Office. So what was the point of this relationship? What we were told is, like, you need good relations in order for smooth competitions to run. But was he in his ear? Could he have done anything? We haven't seen any positive impacts just now of that relationship.
1: If the goal is to become more popular, FIFA gets more fans in the U.S., are they going to get that? I mean, they're going to make billions, but will it achieve what they intended?
2: It's hard to know. The tournament, once the ball gets rolling, I've often found with a lot of these tournaments, Qatar, Russia, they've had their fair share of problems, controversies, but once the ball gets rolling, the soccer really does take center stage because the sport is so popular. It's followed so fervently. And maybe the U.S. will catch the bug. Mexico doesn't need to. And Canada maybe as well will get into this.
1: There's diehard again, fans here. Hopefully it will be fun at the end.
2: Yeah. You know, the thing is, it is fun. And that's the thing. That's the thing that for a lot of people is so painful, that this thing that they love, this thing that they have kind of shaped their lives. This thing happens every 4 years and people go through various stages of their lives. I know a lot of people, maybe myself included, who can place themselves in where they are in their life with what World Cup it was. You know, were you at college in France 98? You know, you started your job when it was Germany 2006, et cetera, you got married, et cetera, et cetera. So these things are a backdrop to millions of people's lives, and they are important in that way. They're celebrated in that way, and they're supposed to be full of joy. And maybe we'll be talking about that type of stuff in a few weeks. That said, the build-up has been fairly joyless.
1: Tariq, I'm very glad we could speak. Safe travels, and thank you.
2: Thank you.
0: Tariq Panja is the global soccer correspondent for the New York Times. We reached him in Mexico City.

0: The Gordie Howe International Bridge is loaded with symbolism. It connects the factory towns of Windsor, Ontario, and Detroit, Michigan, spanning a river that marks the border between two nations. It is named for a Canadian who spent 25 years stateside as a legendary player for the Detroit Red Wings, where he coined the term elbows up, and it's the product of a cross-border deal, paid for by Canadian taxpayers and built with iron and steel from both sides of the border by Canadian and American workers. But the fact that you can't cross it yet is also symbolic. For months, the opening has been delayed, with President Donald Trump blaming Canadian trade practices he calls unfair and insisting that the U.S. get a cut of all tolls, even though they'd been earmarked to repay the Canadian investment. Today, though, Prime Minister Mark Carney said the wait will soon be over.
1: Look, it's positive news. Obviously, the bridge will be open at the end of the week, and a symbol, but also a fact of cooperation between our countries. Great for Canadians.

0: going across the border, Americans coming across the border, and for commerce. And I just want to salute the those who constructed it on both sides, and looking forward to getting it done.
1: News reports citing unnamed sources say a ribbon-cutting ceremony is set for Friday, but a U.S. administration source told the CBC that Donald Trump's position on the bridge had not changed. We reached Windsor Mayor Drew Dilkins in Windsor, Ontario.
2: Mayor, can you set the record straight? When is the Gordie Howe International Bridge actually going to open?
3: Well, I actually don't know the answer to that question. I know there's going to be a ribbon cutting on Friday, but I'm not sure if the bridge is opening that day or whether it will open in, you know, a day or two later. And so I'm waiting to hear that as well.
2: Is that frustrating for you?
3: Yes, it's frustrating to see how one person on the U.S. side can put out a Truth Social post and potentially upend the opening of a bridge that we've watched being constructed literally for 8 years. But knowing that everything is completed, been built by hands from the United States, hands from Canada for many years. Canada paid for the entire cost of construction. We're joint owners with the state of Michigan. And I know it's ready to go. And so it's just a matter of time before it actually opens.
2: A White House official, we should mention, told our CBC News colleague in Washington, Jennifer Barr, quote, "The president's position on the Gordie Howe Bridge has not changed. The administration remains committed to securing the best possible deal for the American people," unquote. Can any of this happen if the U.S. president is not on board?
3: Well, I have to say, from the very beginning when this was brought up, as someone who, you know, went to law school, it's hard for me to believe that Canada would have had an agreement with the U.S. side where we plan to put $6.5 billion into the ground to create a bridge that touched down on both sides of this international border without a simple operating clause that said, given 30 days notice of completion, both sides agree to staff and operate this particular crossing. And so I can't believe that a clause like that wouldn't have been included in any agreement. Of course, no one wants to take the other party to court to enforce their rights. But I'm hopeful that, you know, sensible minds will prevail here. The president may still hold that opinion with respect to the Gordie Howe Bridge, but acknowledge that agreements are in place that mean that it should open. Otherwise, there would probably be a lawsuit.
2: To be clear, that clause that you're talking about is actually in there? You've seen it?
3: I haven't seen it, but it would be unconscionable just from a legal background to not have a simple operating clause when you're putting that much money into the ground, you know, to create an international crossing. And so, you know, it would be hard to believe that that clause wouldn't be there. And that would be a standard clause that any lawyer would put into an agreement such as the one that caused the construction of the Gordie Howe Bridge to be built.
2: And again, you know, to remind our listeners, the initial agreement was that Michigan would get 50% of the revenue from tolls once Canada had recouped its investment in the bridge. The U.S. president, I mean, he's saying a better deal. Do you know specifically what he wants? He likes his name on things. Do you have do you think he wants his name on this bridge?
3: Yeah. Some had thought that if we made it the Trump Howe or the Trump Gordie Howe Bridge, that would cause for it to be opened very, very quickly. But we saw how that worked out with the Kennedy Center. And so, listen, no one really knows except Donald Trump what he wants. Clearly, the way this happened with, you know, the private owner of the Ambassador Bridge reaching out to Secretary Lutnick, who called President Trump, and within 2 hours, there's a Truth Social post. I mean, I think people have connected the dots very well with respect to that particular issue and who Donald Trump is reportedly representing, but who knows what he wants. At the end of the day, I mean, the U.S. did not put a penny into this deal. The people in Canada paid for this project because we understood how important it was to have redundancy in our international crossings, recognizing that Windsor is home to the busiest land commercial border crossing between the U.S. and Canada, but also looking forward. We're stuck in this Donald Trump era where everything's tense and there's trade wars and tariff tension. You know, this is a moment in time. And if we're playing the long game here, we know that there will be increased trade moving forward, for which the Gordie Howe Bridge is going to play a significant role in helping move that trade between Canada and the United States.
2: If this bridge is, in fact, a bargaining chip amid these talks, what are you hoping, what do you want to make sure the federal government and the trade teams do or don't do?
3: Well, I have been very clear. Even a couple of weeks ago, I was doing interviews saying, don't give in, because it sounded to me, just the way things were lining up through a number of meetings that I had, that the United States was trying to get Canada to acquiesce in certain things and kind of take a bad deal. And I said, don't worry about us down here. We're going to be

0: line. This bridge has never been opened. Because of tariffs, trade is down between the U.S. and Canada. The existing bridge can handle the trade that is here. Don't take a bad deal, Canada. We have put too much time and energy and money into this project. Wait until the landscape is appropriate for us to take a good deal. And it seems like, you know, I would have a hard time believing we're getting into a ribbon cutting without some understanding by people in both countries, leaders in all, you know, both countries, that there is an agreement that this needs to move forward. And so I hope we didn't take a bad deal. I have no knowledge of what the give and takes were between the two governments, but I'm hopeful that we made a good deal if one had to be made to be able to open this bridge, and that, you know, it's something we're going to be proud of. And I think that, you know, Canadians are really proud of this bridge. We're looking forward to crossing it. And I think Americans on the other side certainly, you know, have looked at the construction of this bridge and feel the same way about Canada. And forget about the guy in the White House. We're still good friends. We're still trading partners, and we're going to be that way for a long time to come.
1: The Detroit News was reporting that it's going to be open to traffic on Monday. I'm assuming they checked with credible sources. Anything can change, of course, but I mean, without knowing for sure, do you think that's feasible?
0: Yeah, I think it's feasible. Certainly, you know, the bridge has been constructed for some time and just waiting to be staffed to be opened. I think, you know, if Friday is a ribbon cutting and they're waiting a couple days just to put the pieces together with respect to allowing vehicles to cross, so be it. I imagine on the Canadian side, there will be a lineup of cars, people who want to be among the first to cross the bridge. And certainly we're just all really excited to see the end on the horizon here. Everywhere you go in Windsor, there's almost nowhere you can go where you don't see the background of the Gordie Howe Bridge somewhere on the horizon. And so there's lots of excitement here, and we look forward to the day that it opens.
1: Mayor, thank you for coming back on the show.
0: My pleasure.
2: Drew Dilkins is the mayor of Windsor, Ontario. That's where we reached him.

0: We all know the music industry is highly competitive. Artists will do anything they can to stand out. And what stands out more than setting up a camera, taking a seat in your best dinner jacket and dress shirt, and playing your guitar with no trousers on? That is what's depicted in the album art for the record, The Nimble Fingers of Jean-Pierre Jumet. And it's just one of many entries in the Worst Record Covers in the World exhibit, now on at the Mansfield Museum in England. And arguably it's all downhill from the pantsless Mr. Jumet into a baffling, nightmarish world of demonic bunnies and psychedelic mustaches, all on display together. Steve Goldman is the curator of the exhibit. He owns over 700 vinyl covers that he claims are the worst of the worst. We reached Mr. Goldman in Huddersfield, England.
1: Steve, when I was getting ready to come and speak with you, I thought, well, this is subjective. You know, who's to say what a bad album cover is? And then I saw a photograph of the very first one you purchased by the rock band Peter Rabbit. The album was Roadstar. It is something else. Describe it for our listeners, that cover.
2: Yeah, it's five rabbits being pulled out of a hat, except the band's faces amateurishly and awkwardly superimposed on the rabbits.
1: I don't know if it's terrifying. Terrifying is the word I went to first, then funny.
2: Yeah.
1: When did you first come across it?
2: Yeah, I came across it about 40 years ago, and it was 10p in a second-hand record shop, and I bought it because it was such an extraordinary bad cover. And subsequently, I lost it. And then the internet came along, and I thought, I'll find it now. But every time I typed in Peter Rabbit, Beatrice Potter
1: of course,
2: links came
1: yes.
2: up. So I thought, oh, I'll never see that album again. Then about 10 years ago, someone said, have you tried discogs.com? So I did and typed it in and it came up straight away. And it was a bit more expensive this time. It was £5 plus another £5 to have it imported from Germany.
1: Okay.
2: Yeah, but when it arrived, was one of the happiest moments of my life.
1: Wow.
2: And that seemed it. And that evening, I said to my family, do you know what? I think I'll start collecting crap LP covers.
1: It brings you joy. Have you found out more since? I want to talk about the broader collection, but that particular cover that started all of this. Have you found out more since about why this cover was?

0: why did they do this and how the band feels about it?
1: I had no idea until about 6 months ago, but when JT, who was a singer in the band, got in touch with me. And I thought to complain, but actually he was in on a joke. And the story was, well, the album was released a year after the band split up, and they had no idea about the cover, and they all hated it. And he described it as being something like an invasion of the bunny body snatchers.
0: That's pretty great. That's pretty cool that he got in touch with you, John Thompson, the former lead singer.
1: So he turned up a couple of days ago at the latest opening of an exhibition in Mansfield, which is near Sheffield.
0: So what is the, I mean, this one is, yeah, right away, I qualifies as a bad cover. I don't think there's any question. But as your collection expanded into these hundreds of covers, what is the criteria you're going off of?
1: It has to make me laugh. It's as simple as that. And therefore, that, you know, no sexist or racist, homophobic or transphobic or unpleasant albums get in there. Like, for example, violence or gore or toilets, because I don't find these things funny. But if it makes me laugh, then it's in.
0: What are some of the other ones that have made you laugh and are now making others laugh?
1: There's so many. There's Jason Hoover, which is like a cheapskate Adam and Eve. The tree of knowledge has no leaves, and the evil serpent is a 1 foot long paper snake, and Eve is a mannequin, and poor old Jason, fully clothed, holding an apple, sits awkwardly in the middle of it, looking faintly embarrassed by the whole affair.
0: You've done this before, exhibiting parts of your collection. You did it for the first time, I think, in 2021. Yes, what is it like to see people reacting?
1: I think my biggest thrill comes from seeing the people's reactions to it. I was in Mansfield on Saturday, hanging low, and just watching people laugh at it.
0: I mean, they're hilarious, but do you think that they can also be, these covers, be a barrier to the music? I mean, is there a correlation? Have you found that if the cover is bad, the music is bad?
1: I mean, generally, yes. but there's been a few examples, like Thundercat. I mean, I'd heard of him, but I've not listened to anything before. And he's got a cover called Drunk, which consists of his eyes staring out of a puddle, and the rest of him is submerged. And that's really good, that album.
0: You've got more than 700, as our listeners heard. How many more do you think you'll collect?
1: They're still making them. Have you seen the latest Rolling Stones album?
0: I haven't seen the cover. Is it bad?
1: Yeah. It's bad. it's called Foreign Tongues, and it's a mashup cartoon. You'll see it eventually.
0: I'm gonna search it as we're speaking. But you describe it.
1: I can't describe it.
0: I see what you're saying. Well, this is. It's not the bunnies with the band faces on it, but it is. It's interesting. Yeah. It's interesting. I'll leave it for the listeners to decide on that one, Steve.
1: I'm getting to the point where I've got most of the crap covers in existence. I mean, you know, there's the new ones, and occasionally there's one but that I haven't got. But, my rate of finding them has massively decreased within the last 2 years.
0: Great to speak with you.
1: you too.
2: Steve Goldman is a bad album art collector and the curator of the Worst Record Covers in the World exhibit. We reached him in Huddersfield, England.

0: No, different, a completely different Dan Sullivan.
1: Huh. So, maybe we can get back to you. So
0: there's another Dan Sullivan.
1: Huh. I wonder what that's all about. Wonder what that's all about.
2: The moment a reporter told Alaska Senator Dan Sullivan that he was facing an unexpected challenger, Dan Sullivan. You can hear how shocked Dan Sullivan is. He thought he was Dan Sullivan, and he is. But crucially and confoundingly, so is Dan Sullivan. Dan Sullivan has been the junior senator from Alaska since 2015. In his upcoming Republican primary to be held in August, he will face a number of opponents, one of whom is an unknown who filed to run just before the deadline, Dan Sullivan. Now, that Dan Sullivan is a retired grade 5 teacher with no political experience. He told his local paper in Alaska, the Petersburg Pilot, that he'd been getting fed up with Dan Sullivan for quite some time. And when Dan Sullivan said he approved putting Donald Trump's face on a $250 bill, Dan Sullivan says, quote, "That was just kind of a moment that pushed me over the edge," unquote. Now, for his part, Dan Sullivan is pretty mad at Dan Sullivan. I mean, Dan S. Sullivan is mad at Dan J. Sullivan. Sorry, I mean Senator Dan S. Sullivan is mad at surprise opponent Dan J. Sullivan. I'm just having a little fun with the whole idea of these Dans Sullivan facing off. After all, you might be saying, oh, there's two Dan Sullivans. Isn't that funny?
3: When people are going, oh, there's two Dan Sullivans, isn't that funny? No, it's cheating.
2: Oh. Okay, it's not funny. As you heard, Senator Dan Sullivan says this Danny come lately is cheating, a dirty trick by the Democrats to confuse voters. There's no proof of that at this point, but you can see why he suspects shenanigans. Senator Dan Sullivan wants the other Dan Sullivan removed from the ballot. It is not clear whether that will happen, but sooner or later, Alaska's Republican Party will have to face the music, and it's not just the same old song and dance. Here's Elliot Maginot with No One Is Calling Your Name.

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1: We're going to take a short break now. When we return, out in his league,
0: former rugby player Kane Evans comes out, making him the second player in National Rugby League history to do that. He says after years of shame, he feels like a weight has been lifted. Stay tuned. I'm Chris Howden.
1: And I'm Neil Kirksall.

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1: I'm Sean Henry. 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Dr. Peter Lin will stop by for his weekly column, What Will His T-Shirt Say?
2: And is Mel Koenig going to the World Cup? We'll hear from his mother tomorrow.
3: We're going to monitor the bike routes, public transit, and check for road work and traffic jams.
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0: 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Coming up in an hour, it's Ideas with Nahla Ayed.
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5: This is CBC News. It's 7 o'clock. I'm Sudha Krishnan with the CBC News from Montreal. The U.S. military has launched new strikes against Iran in response to what it calls unjustified Iranian aggression.

0: Earlier today, President Donald Trump said America would respond to the downing of an Apache helicopter off the coast of Oman. Trump said the service members aboard the chopper were not injured, but blamed Iran for the crash. The incident has put further strain on a fragile two-month ceasefire. Canada could soon be joining Australia in restricting social media for children under 16. As Tom Perry reports, the measure would be part of a bill the federal government is expected to introduce tomorrow.
1: So I can't comment on that because
2: Prime Minister Mark Carney not ready to share just yet his government's plans for social media.
1: As I said last week, with respect to AI specifically, the government will be taking steps to protect people's data, their privacy, and their children. So
2: the government is expected to table its new Digital Safety Act on Wednesday. A source tells CBC News it will include some form of social media ban for children under 16. Opposition conservatives say they'll wait to see the legislation, but Kevin Waugh, the party's associate culture critic, has questions about any sort of ban for young people.
3: To be honest with you right now, let's signal to the parents to do a better job.
2: The government has tried before, without success, to bring in online harms legislation. With this new attempt, it says it will take all reasonable measures to make sure children are safe. Tom Perry, CBC News, Ottawa.
0: An update to a story we told you about yesterday. Crews working in Joliette to find the remains of an Atikamekw baby have concluded their search with no results. Quebec Superior Court authorized exhumation work there, which began a Monday morning. It was part of an attempt by family to find Lauriana Echaquan's body. In 1973, at 2 months old, she was placed alone on a plane from Manawan bound for a hospital to treat pneumonia. She never returned home. The search areas in Joliette were chosen based on accounts from Lauriana's parents, social workers, and the work of historical human remains detection dogs. But after searching all four sections surrounding a soccer field, nothing was found. A spokesperson for the family says they are considering the next steps, but that the search for Lauriana will continue. On the prairies, Environment Canada says more storms are heading toward western Manitoba. Yesterday's flash flooding washed away essential roads and stranded people on rooftops. Alana Cole has the latest.
4: Flash flooding, leaving some homes flooded, others unreachable.
5: It's a moving target for us.
4: Bill Gade is the reeve for Swan Valley West, one of the hardest hit areas.
5: We have some people that are flooded that stayed in their homes. We have some people that have left that aren't flooded. And we have a whole bunch of people that aren't flooded and stayed.
4: In nearby Minnetonis, people have been dealing with no power, flooded basements, little or no cell phone coverage. Many roads into the community are closed or washed out. Manitoba Premier Wab Kanu says the province is working to make sure people are safe.
6: Groceries, I know, are a big concern because there's food on the shelves now, but again, how long are people going to need to be able to rely on those supplies?
4: Swan Valley and Minnetonis have both declared a state of emergency. Kanu says emergency crews are in the flooded areas trying to help those in need. Alana Cole, CBC News, Winnipeg.
0: And finally, the World Health Organization says it is moving quickly to get more Ebola testing into remote regions of the Democratic Republic of the Congo. More than 100 people have died and more than 500 have been infected. Dr. Abdi Mahmoud says testing in some regions can take days. Now the WHO is setting up mobile testing sites.
7: Dad. Places that takes hours, 7-8 hours for the sample to reach. With the lab decentralization and the ramp up of the scale up, we are confident that that aspect of testing and confirmation will be as rapid as possible.
0: And officials say the Ebola outbreak went undetected for weeks before it was announced in mid-May. Here is your Environment Canada weather forecast. In Montreal, still humid with a few clouds tonight. Tomorrow, risk of thunderstorms, 10 to 20 millimeters, a high of 25 with a humidex of 32. In Quebec City, partly cloudy tonight. Tomorrow, mainly cloudy, high of 28, a humidex of 33. In the eastern townships, a few clouds tonight. Tomorrow, chance of showers or thundershowers in the afternoon, a high of 25, humidex of 30. And in the Gaspé region, mainly cloudy tomorrow.
8: Hello again and welcome back. I'm Neil Kirksall.
9: And I'm Chris Howden. This is As It Happens, the Tuesday edition, part two. Coming up.
8: Policing the police. A new report shows the use of deadly force by

0: Police in Canada is increasing, and that it is still very rare for there to be any accountability from the country's civilian oversight agencies.
1: Getting a bad rap, a Florida principal is put on leave for quoting Fetty Wap in the school's yearbook. She says she did not do that, but she appreciates the support of her community and Fetty Wap himself.
0: And Blade Ruiner, a new contest, encourages residents of a BC district to abandon the ideal of green, green grass and go for golden and a little crispy instead. Stay tuned.
1: It's just not working. That is the message from the organization that represents Inuit across Canada, which is calling for an end to the federal Nutrition North food subsidy program in its current form. The program was launched in 2011 with the goal of making nutritious food more affordable in northern communities by providing subsidies to grocers. But allegations of misused subsidies have dogged the initiative for years, while food insecurity and an inflated cost of living on Inuit lands endured. Natan Obed is the president of Inuit Tapirit Kanatami. He made the call as part of a larger poverty reduction strategy today. We reached him in Ottawa.
0: Natan Obed, you've spoken before publicly about your criticisms around the Nutrition North program and its shortcomings. What was the moment now, though, that you decided, in your view, it needs to be shut down entirely?
2: We have been trying to get the Government of Canada to reform the Nutrition North program for a decade or more. We want to make it an accountable, transparent, and successful initiative. And we just don't feel like that's the case now. And so that's why we've been calling for its replacement.
0: What kinds of things are you seeing and hearing that concerns you most about how this program is being run at the moment? Just stories of what people are telling you about its impact on them because of the way it's run now.
2: Food prices in Inuit Nunavut, especially for perishable items, have never been higher. The express purpose of the Nutrition North program is to ensure that there are lower costs for eligible items within our grocery stores. Ever since the Nutrition North program was formed out of the ashes of the food mail program, retailers have provided a retail at till subsidy model, meaning you go to the store and 2 liters of milk will be, say, $12, but there is a subsidy applied. It says that it would have otherwise been $16. There is no formula or way in which any of the users of this program can go back and understand how that rebate was applied, who provides the input into how those funds are allocated. Mm-hmm. And we ultimately know that the retailers are the ones that are taking those funds and saying that they are applying them to their food prices. There is a lack of trust within our communities for this particular model. It is a need-blind rebate-at-till model. So those who are the top 2% earners are taking advantage of the subsidy the same as the bottom 20%.
0: I know you have been speaking with the minister in charge of this, Rebecca Chartrand. We reached out as well. And in a statement to our show, the minister said in part, quote, communities need to be the architects of the ways in which food security is improved, unquote. At the same time, Northern and Arctic Affairs is already assessing Nutrition North after requesting and receiving an external review. Clearly, you're not confident that reassessment on its own could lead to improvements. Is the minister, from your conversations, open to scrapping it entirely?
2: Minister Chartrand has talked to many Inuit and Inuit institutions. We have submitted to the minister an Inuit-led framework to replace the Nutrition North Canada program. We are not asking for this government initiative to completely disappear. We're hoping that it is replaced by something that is a social program that is transparent and accountable. There are components of Nutrition North that have been quite successful. One is the Harvester Support Grant. Another is a community fund that not-for-profit societal groups or different community agencies can apply for group subsidies. What we are focusing on really is the bulk of the $200 million that is spent.

0: the subsidies for Inuit to harvest from the land and to ensure that we have traditional foods as a part of our overarching healthy diet can remain and can be supported by federal programs. Mm-hmm. But we do have co-op models that have been very successful in providing food. The challenge is also just our infrastructure networks. There are only two communities out of 51 in Inuit Nunavut that have road access to the south. So therefore, all perishable food items are flown in. We also don't have marine infrastructure, so we have sea lift operations. So any non-perishable food items are only being resupplied once or twice a year. We also are pushing the federal government to make greater investments to bring Inuit Nunavut into Canada through infrastructure investments.
1: And do you feel, based on your conversations so far and the messaging coming from the federal government, that you're closer to the kind of trust and transparency and ultimately the program, the specific kind of program that you've been pushing for?
0: We're seeing a focus on defense and security and major projects. We are seeing a shift away in many cases for the types of social policy innovations that we worked with this government for the last 10 years on. We understand that this country has to have a tighter purse, but for all the good work that we've done for early childhood development and post-secondary education and housing and healthcare considerations, we would like to build upon those successes rather than replace them with a sole focus on, say, militarization and off sites within our homeland. I will maintain my optimism at all costs until it is no longer possible.
1: Natan Obed, we will speak again soon. I appreciate this. Thank you.
0: Absolutely. Good to chat.
2: Natan Obed is the president of Inuit Tapirit Kanatomi, which released a new poverty reduction strategy today. We reached him in Ottawa.

0: Kane Evans played 8 seasons in the National Rugby League, and the whole time he was struggling with his mental health and his sexuality. In a new interview this week, the 34-year-old came out as gay. He's only the second man in the history of the NRL to publicly come out, and he did it 3 decades after Ian Roberts first did in 1995. Since yesterday, support for Mr. Evans has been pouring in from fellow rugby players and fans from around the world, many of whom say his bravery will help make hyper-masculine sports like rugby more inclusive. Kane Evans gave that exclusive interview to Channel 9 in Australia and talked about what his life was like after his NRL career. And I will warn you that this interview references suicidal thoughts.
1: I was going down a slippery spiral. I started numbing myself with alcohol and drugs. Looking back now, I realize that there were deeper things that I was masking, and I was just using every outlet I could, up until the point where I was couch surfing and became homeless. I had 3 goals in life, and it was to play NRL, to buy my parents a house, and then I was going to top myself, because I was living in denial from a young age. I know that I'm gay, but I went down every other avenue to sort of build up these walls to escape who I am. I still can't believe I'm here talking to you. This is definitely like my worst nightmare. But I know if I surrender, it's just going to be, like, it's a start to a new life. I've been fighting a war within, you know, since I was about 15 years old, and it's not sustainable. And, you know, I was sleeping in parks, doing drugs, trying to ultimately pass away.

0: so I didn't have to come to this. But I know that there's people that are struggling with the same struggle that I've gone through. So I'm very blessed that I can come here and talk to you and be able to save a life or two. Even now, I feel a bit more free just by saying it out loud. I've brought it to the light. Even over the years, you know, when I've tried to go down that path, you know, I've had people blackmail me, people deflect their problems by outing me, trying to out me. And it just built up a lot of shame and fear and guilt within myself. Now I feel like just coming and speaking to you today, like, you know, fear, shame, guilt, all of that, like it's obviously very humbling being here, but I've cut ties before that, and I feel peace within, and I feel like a weight has sort of lifted off my shoulders. Maybe death isn't in the plan for me yet. Maybe I do deserve to go and get help.
1: Kane Evans speaking with James Bracey, host of 100% Footy on the Nine Network. If you or someone you know is struggling, you can reach Canada's Suicide Crisis Helpline 24/7 by calling or texting 988.

0: A lot is at stake in the upcoming Alberta referendum, and readying the referendum to take place is a high-stakes gambit as well. As we speak, Elections Alberta is working on recruiting 60,000 people to hand-count ballots on October 19th, and they will be hand-counting a lot of ballots, 45 million of them. It's the biggest recruitment effort in provincial history, and the person in charge of all that counting and organizing is Jennifer Muskoski. She's the Director of Election Operations for Elections Alberta, and we reached her in Edmonton.
1: Jennifer, these things are always, you know, a major undertaking, significant. This one is absolutely different, though. That's clear by the numbers. Are you preparing differently, mentally preparing for what is to come in the months ahead?
2: Yeah, absolutely. Elections Alberta, you know, does have to prepare mentally differently. This isn't just a one ballot candidate provincial general election. This is 10 ballots, referendum questions, yes or no style. So there's a lot more complexities that we have to think about. So yeah, just a lot more thinking on process and how we manage it all.
1: 10 ballot questions, as you said. What does that mean in terms of paper? How much paper are we talking about here?
2: Yeah, so we're printing 45 million ballots. And so, yeah, a lot of paper. But those ballots are, that number is to ensure that we have enough ballots for every elector that in Alberta that goes to that that voting place, either advance vote, special ballot, on election day. We want to ensure that that ballot is there for them and for all of the questions.
1: Alberta election law requires that ballots be counted by hand. This goes back to a ban on electronic vote tabulators in 2024. What will that mean for your teams when we're talking? I mean, there are people familiar with counting by hand, of course, but this is mm-hmm. another scale.
2: Absolutely. So we do have to count by hand. So that means that at 8 p.m. at the close of election day, those ballot boxes, once the final elector has made their way through and is out of that voting place, we will take it one question at a time. So we'll open that ballot box up. We've got counting teams that will be assigned to each of those voting stations. And we'll go through each ballot and count them and count them straight through that 48 hours. No stopping, no breaks. We'll keep going until that last ballot is counted and tallied on the sheet.
1: And do you think because the scale of the operation this time is different, that there might be an extension to that 48-hour deadline?
2: That's what legislation is in front of us right now. So we'll take that 48 hours and we'll count in the time that we've been given.
1: Our listeners, certainly we've covered a lot. We've spoken a lot with different guests about the referendum question, the issue of sovereignty. There are many others, though, as we've said, the other ballot questions. What are some of the other questions dealing with?

0: Some of the other questions would be dealing with immigration type questions. So yeah, just looking at the different groups that have moved into Alberta. And so yes, as you say, the sovereignty one is one that's on top of mind, but there is certainly the nine others that that will be there for Albertans to read, take, and mark their choice.
1: Where are you going to find the 60,000 people to join your staff temporarily?
0: We have just embarked on the largest recruitment campaign in our history. And so we're looking to the Albertans that we have here in our province. We're asking them to participate. These are, they're critically important roles that we need filled. It's an interesting process. It's pretty exciting time over here in Elections Alberta. So, we're just conveying that excitement to Albertans that, join us, be a part of this. And these are roles that you are compensated for them. There's a pay on our Elections Alberta website. We have all of the different roles that we're looking for, including the qualifications, the requirements, and what that rate of pay is that you would receive.
1: Are you worried at all about filling all of those positions?
0: You know what? We're reaching out to all Albertans, and that's what we're doing. We're looking to them. As I said, we need them to participate. And we're looking to them to come on and fill those roles. And as I said, learn something new and take part in something that's pretty exciting. It's like a federal election event happening right here in our province.
1: Our listeners may also remember, the reporting on the voter information breach, earlier in the spring. What would you say to Albertans who are skeptical about this whole thing and the ability of Elections Alberta to handle this at this scale?
0: I would say just that, apply for one of the positions, apply for one of the roles that we have open and available, be able to come in and see that we do take the security of the electoral event very serious. And we've got processes in place that we are ensuring that every elector that does come in to vote on October 19th or one of the advanced voting days, that the information is secure, it's safe. Join one of the roles and see just how that process plays out.
1: I can tell this is the first time we're speaking, but I can tell that you are excited by this kind of organizational challenge. Am I misreading your voice there? Are you daunted, or maybe it's both?
0: No, absolutely not. Of course, we are here at Elections Alberta. Our days are very busy. We've got a lot of processes to work through, but I think, everyone here, we're excited. Like I said, it's the largest event that we've done in Alberta. And it's pretty cool to be a part of this kind of historical event, if I can say, that's about to happen in October. So yeah, there's definitely excitement in the voice.
1: Contentious too, though. Does that add to the excitement or the thought process?
0: Here at Elections Alberta, we're nonpartisan. We're able to put our thoughts aside. It's a nonpartisan office. We've all signed on to know that that's the role that we do play. And we're here to simply, follow that mandate that's before us. We've taken it very seriously, and we want to ensure that Albertans know that.
1: Thanks for this, Jennifer.
0: You're welcome.
2: Jennifer Muskoski is the Director of Election Operations for Elections Alberta. We reached her in Edmonton.

0: I'd bet good money that Jimmy Two Shoes wins any contest for best coming of age story among his new pals. Late last month, someone called the Department of Fisheries to report some heartbreaking cries at a boat launch in Prince Rupert, British Columbia. It was a seal pup with its umbilical cord still attached. DFO fishery officer Darla Farrington told the CBC how they made the call to jump into action.
1: That's a really tricky question. Basically, time. In this case, the seal was determined to be quite young because the umbilical cord was still attached. So it was kind of concerning that it had gone several days with no mother around, and it was just hauling out on the breakwater here, making fairly adorable calls, which can be really hard for the general public to see. We collected the seal using a fishing dip net, and it was taken to Inland Air, the seaplane base, and it was transported over to Haida Gwaii, where it was put on a chartered flight

0: to Vancouver on Pacific Coastal. And that was all coordinated through the Vancouver Aquarium Marine Mammal Rescue Society. So they are the crucial partner in all of this, where they do the rehabilitation of the seals. And we have a great relationship with. So they coordinated all the travel, and we were just, the boots on the water, essentially boat on the water, to kind of help make that happen.
1: And so did you get any updates afterwards from the Rescue Society?
0: Yeah, so right now the seal is in quarantine to make sure if it does have any, bacteria or viruses that can contaminate, the other animals there. So I believe they have a website where people can go online and kind of get status updates and see how well he's doing. Yeah, so right now it's still pretty new down there, so that's basically the only update that I have. I believe one of the donors down there named him Jimmy Two Shoes, so it's pretty cute. I just want to, let the general public know that, what may appear to be an abandoned seal might not actually be abandoned. Seals, take themselves out of the water for a lot of different reasons. For pups, they get tired, they need to nurse. Mom's foraging, so that might be perceived as an abandoned seal if it's left on its own, which is why, heavy monitoring is key to determining if it is abandoned, and to notify the authorities if they do believe something is truly abandoned. So we don't want anyone to be touching it because, let's say if it's not abandoned, how does it find its way back to its mom? It can be, seals have, a lot of bacteria in their mouth, they don't want to be bit, they can provide like a pretty serious wound. And we don't want to create habituation where they get used to people. And this is an area that is actually, has quite a few habituated seals. And that's primarily due to, cleaning fish off their boats and, not really thinking about the long-term impacts of throwing their offal overboard where the seals are enjoying their free meal.
2: That was DFO Fishery Officer Darla Farrington speaking with the CBC's Sumi Raghu.

0: Dom Phillips was a British journalist reporting for his book about protecting the Amazon. Bruno Pereira was a Brazilian activist helping indigenous groups defend their territory against illegal fishing and mining. Now, a judge in Brazil says that Ruben Dario da Silva Villar, also known as Colombia, will stand trial for allegedly masterminding the murders of Mr. Phillips and Mr. Pereira in 2022. Federal prosecutors found that there were hundreds of phone calls between Mr. Silva Villar and the men accused of carrying out the killings, and that he provided the ammunition. In 2023, Jonathan Watts, a journalist with The Guardian and a friend of Dom Phillips, talked to guest host Helen Mann when Mr. Silva Villar and another man were first charged in connection with the murders.
1: The most important of these two men is Ruben Dario da Silva Villar. And he is nicknamed Colombia. He's the alleged mastermind of the whole thing. He's been connected by police to international criminal organizations. And then police have also arrested one of his supposed point men in the village where the killers were living, who was apparently like the local commander of the gang. So, yes, it's a big step forward.
2: Help us understand what the motive has apparently been in these killings. Remind us and our listeners what Dom and Bruno were doing in the area before they were killed.
1: Well, Dom was researching his book, How to Save the Amazon, Ask the People Who Know. And for this, he wanted to look at the proliferation of criminal organizations in the rainforest, which has been a trend in the past 5 years in particular. And he was being led by a very experienced forest expert, an indigenous expert, that's Bruno Pereira, who had been operating in this region known as the Jabari Valley for many years, had very close contacts with the indigenous people there.

0: and was helping the indigenous people there use modern technology like GPS, like drones, to monitor, track, and gather evidence against illegal fishing gangs and other intruders into their territory. So it is a very dangerous place. There's a lot of tension. And Dom knew there were risks involved, but he really felt this story was of crucial importance.
1: You and a group of other writers have taken on Dom's work. What are you doing?
0: We're trying to finish the book that he had started. Dom had been writing and researching for several years to complete this very comprehensive view of what the problems were in the Amazon and what solutions there might be. It was a very forward-looking book. And he, at the point where he was murdered, he'd completed three chapters and an introduction, which he'd kept on a hard drive at his home. So that's all intact. And we also have a suitcase full of the notes he'd made from previous trips for the book and an outline that he'd sent to the publishers. So based on that, we're going to put together a collaboration of Amazon-focused journalists. We're each going to take on one chapter, try to retrace some of Dom's steps, talk to the people he spoke to, and then use his own material, his previous interviews and notes, to try to find out what he was trying to find out.
1: Today, as you remember your friend Dom Phillips, what do you want us to know about him and the kind of person he was?
0: He would have been astonished by all of this attention. He was a very dedicated journalist, very old-fashioned in some ways, in thinking that the journalist shouldn't be part of the story and that it's much more important to focus on the subject of the story, and in his case, people like Bruno Pereira, who are on the front line all the time, the indigenous people who are on the front line all the time of this struggle to protect the environment. I think he would have been wryly amused. He had a great sense of humor, a good sense of fun. And I think all of the fuss would have kind of surprised him, but at the same time, deep down, he would probably be glad the work he had started was being continued by others.
2: From our archives, Guardian journalist Jonathan Watts talking to guest host Helen Mann in 2023. The book, How to Save the Amazon, was finished by a group of loved ones and close colleagues. After it was published last year, Neil talked to Dom Phillips' widow, Alessandra Sampaio, and investigative journalist Andrew Fishman, and you can find that feature conversation in the As It Happens podcast feed.

0: It's a tracker that no one wants to see tick up because every addition is another person killed by police in Canada. Tracking Injustice is a project based at Carleton University that documents those cases. Its latest report has found that over the last 5 years, it has become more and more common for police to use deadly force. But that does not translate to more accountability from the civilian bodies tasked with investigating the police. Alexander McClelland is an associate criminology professor at Carleton University. He's leading the project. We reached him in Ottawa.
1: Alexander, you interviewed 8 families whose loved ones were killed by police. At the end of those conversations, what are the emotions that you were left with?
2: The interviews are traumatizing. There's a vicarious trauma component to it. There's a lot of grief involved in them and a lot of pain and anger expressed by the families due to the their perceived and understood lack of a kind of accountability, public accounting or public understanding of what happened to them. So that's a frustrating thing to carry.
1: What kind of, you know, when you talk about that accountability, what kind of common threads did you hear from these families? Because we're talking about, you know, the agony of knowing what happened to their loved ones in their final moments, but then what they had to deal with, the survivors, when dealing with civilian police oversight agencies. So if there were common themes, what were they?
2: Yeah, there was a number of common themes across the interviews and discussions we had with them, and overarching, there's just kind of a lack.

0: of a lack of understanding that accountability can be realized through oversight investigations. There was a serious lack of trust in the rigor and transparency of the investigation. So we saw family members, or I spoke to family members who told me about how the oversight agency would just kind of listen to the police narrative and reproduce that police narrative, even if it included inaccuracies in their report. They would discount or not even interview civilian eyewitnesses who were involved. There was one family member we interviewed who at the scene of their child's death, the oversight agency arrived and their buddies were the police officers on the scene. And so there's this kind of an idea of like collusion between the police.
1: They are oversight agencies. They are supposed to be, independent of the agencies that they are investigating to bring about the accountability that people are looking for, at least to get to the truth or the answers. One mother identified in your report as Tanya said that after the investigation, the oversight investigation began in her family's case, the local police would sit in a car outside her home across the street at all hours, mm-hmm. surveilling her. She worried. Your report also includes other stories of, as you were saying, police, appearing to be involved in the investigation, even destroying evidence. I mean, are there mm-hmm. any examples of actual independence that you came across? How are they justifying this?
0: I mean, none of the families we spoke to felt satisfied with the outcomes of the investigations. They felt there was so many inaccuracies and just a lack of real respect for the situation that occurred, which was the brutal death of their loved one. Many of the deaths we're talking about were in the context of wellness calls. Some of the family members we interviewed called the police because they were concerned about their children. They wanted the police to come help them. And then it results in this. So yeah, I mean, one of our interviewers at the end just said, accountability, there wasn't any. And so I think one of the things we wanted to do with bring these stories forward is really put into question is like, what are these agencies doing? What are they actually doing? What are they here to do? Are they here to do a real rigorous accounting, an independent accounting of what took place around these deaths? Or are they just kind of window dressing to kind of legitimize the police accounts of what took place? And we're hoping to put that into question and hope that the public can ask questions about this when they hear some of these stories.
1: You looked at data from these oversight agencies. It's their own data between the years 2020 and 2025. On average, you found more than 50 people a year were killed by police in Canada, and that's an increase from years past. What can you tell our listeners about how these interactions are unfolding, how people are being killed?
0: Yeah, I mean, our project has been concerned about a rise in increase in deaths at the hands of police. Like last year, we saw 61 people killed. And a majority of those people are killed by the use of police firearms. When we look at a little bit more deeply into the data, we see that 30% of people who are killed, there's no allegation that they had any kind of weapon. In some instances, there is allegations that the person is carrying a weapon. We take that information critically because often the accounts come from solely police and not civilian witnesses. Mm-hmm. And there has been concerns around police accounts of what happens at the scene. All that to say, 70% of people shot are carrying, if they have an allegation of a weapon, it's something less than a gun. It's something like a piece of wood or potentially a knife or a cell phone that the police think is a gun, and they're being shot. So this puts into question, what is happening with de-escalation tactics? What is happening with this contending with the overuse of force? Another important point that I think people would want to know about the data is that there is ongoing patterns of racial inequity reproduced in these cases. Indigenous people, represent around 6% of the population, but 16.9% of the deaths in our database. And Black people represent around 4% of the Canadian population, but around 8% of the cases in our database. And that's with a huge amount of information on race missing.
1: The Globe and Mail was the first to report on your findings, and the paper quoted the president of the National Police Federation, who said that within the RCMP,

0: specifically, quote, lethal force incidents are actually going down, unquote. How does that match up with the data you're looking at?
1: Yeah, there was an interesting quote because in 2025, the RCMP killed 17 people, and the year prior, the RCMP killed 13 people, and the year prior to that, the RCMP killed 11 people. So if we look at those 3 years combined, we've seen the actual police-involved deaths related to the RCMP increase. So one of the things our project is concerned about is that this information is often hidden from public view. When we release information in this way, we realize that police forces themselves don't actually have an accounting of this, don't have a solid understanding of what's happening. And that's a serious thing that the Canadian public should be concerned about. If these are the people tasked with using lethal force, but they don't even have their own accounting of how lethal force is used, or even the basic numbers of how many people they kill each year, I think people should find that quite shocking.
0: Alexander, I appreciate this. Thank you.
1: Yeah, thank you so much for speaking with me today.
2: Alexander McClelland is an associate criminology professor at Carleton University. We reached him in Ottawa.

0: In western Manitoba, the rain just kept coming. About 150 people have been forced to leave their homes after up to 148 millimeters of rain fell in just a few hours on Sunday night and Monday morning. A number of communities have declared states of emergency. And cattle farmer Susan Harisic is worried about her animals. She spoke to CBC Manitoba's Faith Fundahl.
1: So our cattle are out on pasture, of course, which is located close to the Swan River and where it empties into Swan Lake. So right now the roads are all washing out. Out of our five pastures, we can get to a few of them by taking longer routes or bikes or quads or whatever to try and get across where the roads are washed out. But we have 80 pair, I think it is, out on one where we can't get to, and we're afraid they are stranded. Not sure we can get there by boat. I've hired a private plane to fly it for me because we couldn't find help anywhere else, just to see whether they're still there or if they've floated away.
2: That must be, is stressful the right word? What word would you choose about how you're feeling as you think about your cattle?
1: Just as one, yes. They're our livelihood, but we maybe take care of our cattle a lot. Like, we look after them 24/7 during calving. We check our pastures 2-3 times a week, but this water came so fast that we've never seen this in the 72 years that my father-in-law has lived out there. The water has never gone this high, this fast. So we couldn't just go to the pasture and rescue them. They're kind of stuck there, so we're trying to look for a way to get them out of there.
2: If there is one piece of information that you could get that might help you, do you know what that is?
1: I don't know. I guess to see that, we'll do whatever we can for animals. So just somebody to help us figure out how we're going to do that. There's no answers for us so far. Is there forestry that can drop off bales or something if they are on high ground? Is there, some way of people helping us to try and get them from where they are? So far, I'm not really getting any answers.
0: That was Swan Valley cattle farmer Susan Harisic.

0: We hear the word resistance a lot these days, and tonight Ideas goes back to the Second World War, to the French resistance during the Nazi occupation. Victory over the Nazis looked impossible. Hope was barely a flicker. So in the early days of the resistance, the battle for French hearts and minds was critical. Here's Ideas contributor Neil Sandel.
1: If there was a soundtrack to the resistance, it might be this. Every BBC broadcast to occupied Europe began with...
2: Those are the first notes of Beethoven's Fifth Symphony, which also happened to be the Morse for the letter V. And the V for Victory campaign was enormously successful across Europe, even in countries where the letter V had no meaning at all. Because it was a very simple thing you could do just with a piece of chalk and a brick wall. You could quickly scribble the letter V. And that let everyone else know, well, there's someone else on my side too, you know, if I'm not happy with the situation. It annoyed the Germans enormously.
0: Historian and author Halek Kohinski speaking with Neil Sandel. You can hear Neil's documentary, The Dark Years, tonight on Ideas, after As It Happens.

0: Less is definitely more when it comes to water use in dry times, and times are very dry these days in BC's regional district of the Okanagan-Similkameen. In an effort to encourage more less, the district has launched the Stay Gold Water Conservation Contest, reminding residents that the grass isn't always greener or lusher or softer or nicer to run around on with bare feet. Sometimes one's lawn should be a beautiful golden brown and crispy enough to make a satisfying crunch underfoot. To make a long story short, entrants can send in snapshots of the shriveled ghosts of their formerly glorious grass for a chance to win up to $100. But of course, the prize isn't the real prize. The real prize is the honor. Kathleen Murray of Tasmania will tell you that. She was the inaugural winner of the World's Ugliest Lawn Competition. Needle spoke with her in January of 2024, just after her win. And from our archives, here's their conversation.
1: Kathleen, you are looking out at your award-winning lawn right now. Describe for our listeners what you see.
2: Well, I can see an early riser bandicoot already digging in my garden, looking for things to eat. And I let the chooks out early this morning, and I had to make sure not to step on the skeletal remains of the blue-tongue lizard or the decomposing brush-tail possum.
1: Oh, my. That's not even what won you this competition, the carcasses.
2: No. Well, basically, it's incredibly rugged where I live. It's right on the coast overlooking Ralph's Bay, and we're in the rain shadow caused by Mount Wellington, so it's the driest place in Tasmania. You can definitely see that I've got sandy soil because you see a lot of it in the photos with massive holes dug in it by the bandicoots. And one of my sisters tells me that a single bandicoot can shift up to 4 tons of dirt a year, and I now have 4 living in my backyard.
1: So there's a lot of dirt being shifted around.
2: Oh, yes. And apparently the previous owners had attempted and failed to seed the lawn with imported western grass because it's just so dry here unless you water it constantly, it will die.
1: Yeah.
2: And there's only a few clumps of that left, and all the rest is native grass, which the parrots love because it has their favourite grass seed on it. It doesn't grow very tall. It only grows about 10 centimetres tall, and you don't need to water it, and it just looks after itself. It's a little bit like a national park in my backyard where people don't water it, people don't rake the leaves, people don't pick up sticks. And so it becomes a natural habitat for all the local wildlife. There's places for lizards to hide, and the bandicoots have come back. I have parrots everywhere. There's so much wildlife in my backyard, and all I have to do is sit at my kitchen table, drink my cup of tea, and enjoy it.
1: And that's just the way you like it.
2: That's right. I chose, even though I have 4 kids, we chose pets that wouldn't eat the wildlife. So instead of having cats and dogs, we have chickens, or chooks as we call them in Australia, and each of my 4 kids had a chook each, and they also laid eggs, and they get

0: along with everyone, including the bandicoots.
1: So, yeah, you see beauty, and I think rightly so, based on your description, where other people would not. But when you heard about this competition, did you think we've got a lock on this?
0: Well, I thought I had a very good chance because a lot of people who visit criticize my backyard, and they probably think, what was she thinking? But, yeah, it kind of all began in 2016 when the ex-husband left with the lawnmower, and I never replaced either.
1: Well, bravo.
0: So
1: why put up with that,
0: I know.
1: Right? Yeah.
0: Yeah, so I've sort of simplified my life. No mower and no one to mow it, but that's okay.
1: So you are loving life right now and loving this honor, it sounds like.
0: Yeah, it's very exciting. I don't normally get this kind of attention. But it's pretty quiet where I live in Tasmania, and it's like we don't have mains water here. We're all on tank water in the South Arm District. So that makes water frugality even more important, because if you run out, you can't flush toilets, you can't wash your hands, you can't cook food, you can't wash vegetables. And it can take up to 2 weeks in summer for one of the water trucks to be able to fit you into their schedule to get to you. So with four children, like teenage kids, having showers and attempting, like all teenage kids, to spend as long as they can in the shower, it just really makes you so careful about water use.
1: That is what this competition is all about, encouraging people around the world to conserve water instead of trying to have perfectly manicured and green lawns. Interestingly, you know, one thing that stood out to us is what one of the judges said, describing your lawn as, quote, soulful because it had an understanding of what's happening, unquote. How did that comment sit with you?
0: I forwarded it to my sister because her last comment to me was, I don't know why you're so happy about getting the award for the world's worst gardener.
1: And did she reply to that quote?
0: Well, she's still jealous. I just said she's jealous she didn't win my recycled hand-me-down T-shirt from last year's winner.
1: You're wearing it proudly as you sip your coffee and stare at the bandicoots and lizard carcass?
0: Yes. Yes, I am. It's good to get into character before a radio interview.
1: Kathleen, a pleasure speaking with you. Congratulations.
0: Thank you so very much.
2: From January 2024, that was Neil's conversation with Kathleen Murray of Sanford, Tasmania, the inaugural winner of the World's Ugliest Lawn competition.

Fetty Wap with his 2015 hit Trap Queen, a tribute to a partner in crime, the crime being dealing crack. It's inspirational in several ways. It's all about teamwork, so there's a relationship goals aspect. He says they're talking matching Lambos, so he's not expecting his partner to just sit on the passenger side of his Lamborghini. He wants her to have her own. He's an ally. And then there's this defiant us against the world line. Everybody hating, we just call them fans, though. In your face, haters. You say you hate me, I say you like me. Checkmate. Now that is inspirational. Or so you would think. Late last month, Katie O'Connell, the principal of Trout Creek Academy in Florida, was put on administrative leave and told that her contract would not be renewed. The reason was the first page of the school yearbook, which read, quote, "Everybody hating, we just call them fans, though, Mrs. O'Connell." Unquote. Now, Ms. O'Connell finds that odd because she says she did not submit that quote to the yearbook. When she signed off on the yearbook, it was not in there. Somebody just stuck it in afterwards without her knowledge. And the school board got mad, and now her career is in jeopardy. The only saving grace is that she's receiving a lot of support from the community. She's also receiving support from a guy who understands her hater-related predicament, Fetty Wap himself, who sent her a bouquet and some words of encouragement. The thing is, now, if Katie O'Connell had it all to do over again, she might actually quote Fetty Wap in the yearbook. She told People magazine, quote, "It is now my favorite quote, because literally..."

ironic is it that that's the quote and that's what's happening? I'll just listen to it every morning and keep applying for jobs, and Fetty will get me through it, unquote. Here's Fleece with Love Song for the Haters.

0: Fleece with Love Songs for the Haters. And that will take us right to the end of As It Happens for this Tuesday, June 9th.
1: As It Happens, we'll be back again for you tomorrow. I'm Neil Kirksall. Enjoy your evening.
0: And I'm Chris Haddon. Good night.

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4: From CBC News, The World This Hour, I'm Martina Fitzgerald. The weather is still causing worry in western and southern Manitoba. The forecast this evening includes thunderstorms, high winds, and the possibility of a tornado. Swan River in western Manitoba has declared a local state of emergency. Roadways are flooded. Access to some parts of town is restricted. Emergency crews are sandbagging homes and businesses. They're also helping nearby communities deal with the aftermath of flooding. A former Air Canada pilot is being accused of flying for years without a required license. Charges against the 59-year-old include fraud and public mischief. As Jennifer Yoon reports, police in Ontario say the former pilot forged necessary paperwork.
5: This investigation and the details surrounding it read like a movie script.
6: The allegations are as wild as they are concerning. An Air Canada pilot with a multi-decade career responsible for tens of thousands of souls on board, flying with forged credentials. Nick Milinovich is the Deputy Chief Appeal Regional